0: State Legislative Building interrupting a vote. When they were ushered out, officials found a third one waiting outside. You're listening to ABC News.
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0: An estimated 40 to 60% of air traffic controllers called out sick from several New York regional facilities, according to Transportation Secretary Sean Duffy. He's advising travelers be prepared for delays and cancellations. There are now more than 1,700 cancellations and nearly 7,000 delays. This on top of ground stops at several airports, including New York City's JFK and LaGuardia and Newark Liberty, due to thunderstorms. JFK's flights are seeing average delays of more than 5 hours. Jurors are now 2 weeks into the trial of Massachusetts mother Lindsay Clancy, accused of murdering her three children.
3: Jurors on Friday heard from two psychiatrists who treated Clancy in the months before she strangled her three children in their Massachusetts home. Defense lawyers don't contest that Clancy was responsible for killing her children. Instead, they're arguing she shouldn't be held criminally responsible because she suffered from postpartum psychosis. Psychiatrist Jennifer Tufts told jurors that Clancy didn't appear to be suffering from psychosis, but that she struggled to find the right mix of medications to help her condition.
4: She described it as this this hopelessness, like a fear of not getting better.
3: The testimony is set to resume on Monday morning. Peter Haralambos, ABC News.
0: After a decade-long career with the FBI, Wally the Golden Retriever has retired from his position as a crisis response canine. The agency says crisis canines have a special ability to mitigate victim stress in almost any place at almost any time. I'm Stephanie Officer, ABC News.
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7: Welcome back to CBS Eye on Veterans. I'm Navy veteran and journalist Phil Briggs, reporting for the military veteran website ConnectingVets.com. Now this week, we've got an incredible interview for you about the recent raid in Venezuela, where elite U.S. military forces like 1st Special Forces Operational Detachment Delta, or Delta Force, successfully extracted the notorious Venezuelan president, Nicolas Maduro, and brought him to the U.S. to be tried on drug trafficking charges. Shortly after the raid, my colleague, Special Forces and Ranger veteran, author, and acclaimed journalist Jack Murphy published on the website thehighside.substack.com an article entitled Bold Delta Force Raid Leads to Capture of Maduro. But what really made this article stand out from the mainstream reporting we've all seen were the incredible details that Jack was able to include as a journalist with deep connections within the intelligence and special operations community. So here to go behind the scenes of this daring raid is Special Forces veteran, my buddy Jack Murphy. Jack, welcome back to Ion Vets, brother.
8: Hey, Phil. Thanks for having me again.
7: Always good. And thought of you, I mean, almost called you over the weekend to just be like, hey, what's really going on? And before we even dive into that, is it unusual to you, being a former Ranger, being former Special Forces, like how much we're seeing real time in an operation like this? Because I was always under the impression that these types of stories are obscure blips on the world news radar and no one ever connects the dots between U.S. intelligence, maybe CIA, maybe government. Is it weird we're even talking about this so openly?
8: Not anymore. You know, the speed of communications has, you know, sped up a lot over the last couple decades. And with social media, we saw both in Caracas and we saw in Abbottabad in 2011, you know, some of the first reports that there's a raid going on is local people on social media recording, why is there a helicopter over my city? What the hell's going on? So that's part of it. But the other part that, you know, I'm not particularly surprised that we're talking about this is, yes, these units do clandestine and low visibility operations around the world, stuff that you and I just don't hear about. But when they do kinetic operations, especially big, like centerpiece operations like this, and abduct the leader of a country out of his palace in Shanghai to a U.S. naval ship, that's going to come out in the press. Like, you're not hiding that. And sure enough, President Trump and the chairman of the Joint Chiefs of Staff, Marco Rubio, and Pete Hegseth did a press conference on it, you know, just like 12 hours later, and kind of laid out, not in granular detail, but quite a bit of detail about how the operation unfolded. So yeah, we're in a new era of information transparency, where it's basically impossible to have a unit that is overtly conducting combat operations and also maintain secrecy.
7: And certainly not in a country where people have cell phones, too. You're more likely to get away with it in the middle of Central Africa than you
8: and
7: would.
8: And conducting airstrikes and kidnapping the president. Yeah, I mean, that's going to come out.
7: All right. Let's just jump in. I'll just glean from the lead here to the article, and we'll kind of dive in from here. Because, again, this is incredible writing, incredible insight into what we just witnessed. But you kick off by saying a bold nighttime raid in Caracas executed by Delta Force and 160th Special Operations Aviation Regiment. Cool squadron name, too, by the way. The Night Stalkers.
8: Yeah,
7: always
8: yeah.
7: Love that. That's basically the people that give the rides to the elite special operations.
8: They have the hard part of the mission, as far as I'm concerned.
7: Oh, you got to fly them in and get them out. And
8: yeah.
7: It's a two-way range when you're in the air.
8: Absolutely.
7: It cannot be fun dropping into a situation, no matter where you are in the world. But you described the air package overhead totaling more than 150 aircraft. They went on to capture Venezuelan President Nicolas Maduro and his wife Celia Flores. The mission was called Operation Absolute Resolve. And as we just described here in the start, not your typical Joint Special Operations Command, a capture-kill raid, but was designed to serve as an arrest warrant based on a Department of Justice indictment against Maduro and his regime. In this sense, Delta operators were escorts to federal law enforcement officers. The preparation was over months and months. We'll get into that a little bit later this hour. The coordination of the CIA, National Security Agency, National Geospatial Intelligence Agency, and under the command of Air Force General Dan Kane, who formerly was the chairman of the Joint Chiefs of Staff, and prior to that worked as the head of the Joint Special Operations Command. So he kind of knew Black Ops firsthand. This is his bread and butter, so to speak. So having said all that, let's begin with my first question. Is it weird that we're using a military asset like Delta
9: for something that seems more law enforcement?
8: Yeah, that's an interesting question. So the FBI hostage rescue team has a long history of working with JSOC. Delta helped stand that unit up. Many years ago when I was doing, or I was a part of operations in Iraq with the Special Ops Task Force, we had a couple FBI agents from HRT out with us. Maybe the most direct comparison would be some of the rendition operations that Delta Force did in Libya, probably about 10 years ago now, where they went over to Libya and they grabbed terrorists. They had FBI agents embedded in their task force to actually make an arrest, because they're serving an arrest warrant that the United States has issued. And so this maintains that chain of custody, that a law enforcement officer is placing them under arrest, and they're then transported back to the United States for prosecution.
9: Okay, so not unheard of if you're in the know. Got it. What do you say to those who say he got reverse iced, though? I heard John Stewart use that term recently. ICE gets a bunch of people and then swoops them off to another country. And we here are swooping into another country and bringing somebody, a foreign national, back to ours to be tried.
8: Well, yeah, same with that Honduran drug baron that we pardoned and sent back home. But then we're kidnapping Maduro and bringing him here for prosecution. It's goofy, I admit.
9: I mean, goofy being an understatement. Is it safe to say there's some hypocrisy going on here? We pardon one drug dealing foreign leader, and then we swoop in and we get another foreign leader and bring him to justice. I think
8: hypocrisy is a fundamental part of politics, and I can even accept the hypocrisy to a certain extent, because the pragmatism that's necessary to make deals in the national or international arena. But that said, we are, in my opinion, in an era of increased hypocrisy, contradiction, incoherence, and irrationality, to the point that it's hard to reconcile any of those things or make any sort of sense of them in your mind. And I think it's part of the era we're in. It's an age of shamelessness, it feels like.
9: I like that almost as much as reverse iced, an age of shamelessness. All right.
8: Now, that said, I have no sympathy for Nicolas Maduro. I have no sympathy for the Manuel Noriegas or the terrorists that we scooped up in Libya. You know, they're not good guys. Soleimani was a really bad guy, and the world is a better place without him. But the question you have to ask is, just because this action is anti-Iranian, anti-Al-Qaeda, okay, but is it also pro-America? That's the bigger question, and I think that's the question that listeners will have to come to their own conclusions about. You know, I can give my opinion, but that's all it is. I'd certainly encourage people to think about that.
9: Yeah, and that's really what the entire tenor of this conversation I hope to be. It's just something to think about, and we're going to get back to the cool guy details here in a minute, but I got to ask, do administrations, this isn't about Trump, this isn't about Obama, this is just about U.S. government in general, do they always need to seek congressional approval to make a kinetic strike against somebody that is obviously doing harm to the world? I mean,
8: so I'm not a lawyer, but the president does have quite a bit of authority to deploy military forces, particularly if there's an imminent threat against the United States. And then he would have to inform Congress afterwards, possibly, you know, get a declaration of war, all the other stuff that goes along with that. But then the imminent threat aspect of it is our government saying that, well, they're shipping fentanyl, you know, whatever drug, into the United States and killing Americans, and that constitutes an imminent threat to America. How the AUMF authorizes preparation of the battle space in Venezuela is beyond me. I mean, you're going to have to talk to a lawyer that can explain that one, because, again, that's one of those contradictions that's hard for me to reconcile. But then in the press conference, they're like, yeah, we want the oil. And you can't make the claim, though, that oil in the ground in Venezuela is an imminent threat to American lives. Like, that just doesn't make any sense.
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0: My name is Luis Fonsi. A lot of people don't know enough about Alzheimer's and dementias. 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Don't be afraid to get help. Don't be afraid to put it out in the open, because it will be better for them and for their loved ones.
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3: And we're back at CBS, Eye on Veterans. 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Now, after the news broke of the recent Delta Force raid, where elite U.S. military forces extracted the notorious self-proclaimed leader of Venezuela, Nicolas Maduro, I read an incredibly detailed article about the mission from my colleague and Special Forces veteran Jack Murphy. Because of his personal experience in special operations and his deep connections in the intelligence community, he was able to get some details that were previously unreported. So here we jump into the part of our conversation where we talked about the immediate pivot from a case that targeted a drug-dealing leader that posed an immediate threat to U.S. citizens to our takeover of the entire country and their oil industry.
4: So they use this pretext of, you know, drug trafficking, and it is a pretext. I mean, you can watch that press conference for yourself, and I mean, they just come right out and say it, like, yeah, we're getting the oil, man.
3: Yeah, you know, and then to say it's a threat directly, that the drugs themselves are a threat. I could understand Osama bin Laden was a threat.
4: Right.
3: And the whole Al-Qaeda, going all the way back to its origin, the Mujahideen, you know, I mean, I can understand.
4: Soleimani, I mean, was launching strikes. He had American blood on his hands.
3: Oh, my gosh, the countless strikes against U.S. forces in Iraq during GWAT. But then, you know, you look at Osama bin Laden and the pretext to even the war on terror with 9/11. You know, I can connect those dots and say, if you got to go somewhere and take out a bad guy, yeah. But those are different scenarios than a bunch of amped up free Americans doing lines of blow in the bathroom, you know, that they willingly chose to do at a nightclub. Those were people getting high that legit wanted to be doing it. I mean,
4: yeah, I mean, interestingly, you know, JSOC and Delta Force, they went after Pablo Escobar in the early 1990s. But that was because Pablo took down a civilian airliner. I can't remember the whole story, but to kill one person on that airliner, he blew up an airplane full of people. And that put himself in a totally different arena of international terrorism.
3: Oh, okay. So I had no idea. So there is, to some degree, a precedent with us chasing down drug dealers using military assets.
4: Oh, sure. Yes. They were non-state actors, though, okay? They were drug cartels. This is the, you know, his presidency is deemed illegitimate. You know, the election may have been rigged and a joke, but like it or not, he was the de facto leader of Venezuela.
3: Yeah. So much more than just a drug dealer when, as you'd mentioned, just seconds later, they're like, and now that we got control, we're also going to take care of all this oil for you. Like, yeah. Okay, which came first, chicken or egg? Which came first, cocaine or petroleum? I'm not sold.
4: Yeah.
3: All right. Let's talk about preparation for this. This is where your article really gets fascinating.
5: I was amazed at some of the details you can glean. Again, I respect our community enough to know that, you know, when you say source or sources, you know, we're not naming them here, but it's not because you're just making this up. This isn't spinning yarn. This isn't a fictional narrative or a fantasy you guys have. You, as a former member of the special operations community, do know some unique individuals. It's endlessly fascinating.
4: So just to touch on that about the use of anonymous sources, I mean, there's always a question, well, why do they need to be anonymous, which is an understandable question. And yeah, a lot of times sources don't need to be anonymous. In this case, they are, because they are people in and around the United States government that have access to certain information. And if their names became public, they could potentially be prosecuted by the Department of Justice. And that's why anonymous sources have to be used. I'm a journalist. I have First Amendment rights, freedom of speech, freedom of the press, but a journalist's sources do not have those freedoms in the same way, and the government could go after them. And hence, yeah, that's why I use anonymous sources in this article, and why I even curtailed some of the information I was told. There's information about intelligence gathering and how we knew what we knew that I made a little vague in certain parts of the article. When it comes to sources, like human sources in foreign countries, you have to be very careful about that, because, you know, if one of our spies, a CIA guy, got exposed, that's really bad. But he's going to get, you know, a black eye, literally or figuratively, and kicked out of the country. If it's an intelligence source, a recruited foreign source overseas, that guy will be brought down into a basement and shot. And I mean, end of story. So you need to be really careful about that.
5: Well, you definitely treated it right here. And let's take a peek behind the curtain here. Just a couple of the facts I learned from this article. Again, talking about Operation Absolute Resolve and the capture of Venezuelan President Nicolas Maduro. And we talk about kind of the setup to this. They actually made a mock-up of where he was staying. And in addition to that, the intelligence prep work included finding out some really cool granular details. Share with me a little bit about that. Even the importance of knowing about his pets. That's so cool.
4: So that was a comment that the chairman of the Joint Chiefs of Staff made, that we were tracking where he was going, where he lived, what he was doing, even what his pets were. And that comment probably isn't too far from the truth. My understanding is that we recruited a source very close to Maduro, and I will leave it at that. The source was able to tell the United States intelligence community almost in real time about Maduro's movements. And we were tracking him in that manner for a couple weeks. As far as some of the other preparation that went into this, one of the things that really enabled this operation was a couple high-level defectors from the Venezuelan government over the last year or so. One of them was an intelligence chief. The other was one of the people that ran a state-owned oil company in Venezuela. And the CIA was able to use those guys to gain a lot of insight into what was going on inside Venezuela and figure out who we can work with in Venezuela. Who can we use as an intelligence source? Who can we use as a support agent? And we did, in fact, recruit a source network inside Venezuela. The CIA put some people on the ground in August, and they began establishing this network. As they got closer to the operation itself, they did things like emplacing various pieces of technical gear, like beacons for bombing targets or electronic jammers in key places, and these types of activities to sort of prepare the environment for the operation that was to come. So that's one part of, you know, what happened. And then, of course, the source that was recruited closer to Maduro. And then some of the other things that were done in the run-up to this, the lights in Caracas blinked out. Just as this operation was taking place, which is the same thing that happened in Abbottabad, Pakistan, when the SEALs went in to kill bin Laden. So, I mean, and President Trump, he said, we did that with a certain expertise that we have. Make of that what you will. I've also been told that we took control of the communications, the military communication system, as that operation unfolded. So those are some of the things that were done in the run up to this operation to prepare for it.
5: Mm. So we have the ability to turn the lights out in just about any city in the world if we want to. That is,
4: I don't know if that's true, but in some cities, apparently we do.
5: That is wild. Yeah, I mean, I maybe shouldn't say so much as any city in the world, but yeah, just to think that at a moment's notice, the U.S. can just, you know, We need a little bit of darkness here. Let's just turn the lights off on the whole city.
4: You know, the thing is that the United States military fights at night, and they fight at night better than anyone else. But what's, you know, operating in an urban area that's well lit, turning off the lights gives them a tremendous advantage with their night vision.
5: Not to mention the fact that the power that enables the security systems just immediately goes out. So you've got, you know, a window of time there. Another cool thing you talked about as far as this mission goes, you talked about like flying in with the 160th there and masking the terrain.
4: Terrain masking, yeah. That's a technique that helicopter pilots will use. And basically you fly almost nape of the earth. You're flying like 100 feet off the ground. And what you're doing is you're positioning your helicopter's ingress path with a terrain feature between you and the enemy's radar installations. So you're using a mountain or a hilltop to conceal your movement as you come in. And then as you pop up over that terrain feature, maybe they see you, but then, by then it's too late. In this case, as they were coming up over that last terrain feature, we had all kinds of aircraft in the air doing suppressive airstrikes. And so they started eliminating those air defense units to create a path for the 160th pilots to fly into the target area. I believe it was a couple little birds, two Chinooks, and six or seven Blackhawks, I believe.
5: Wow, and that's cool.
4: And the assault force was made up of C Squadron of Delta Force and elements of 3rd Ranger Battalion. Those were the two elements on the assault team. Again, as we mentioned earlier, two FBI HRT guys were along for the ride to make the arrest.
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3: This is CBS Eye on Veterans, the weekly show that looks at life through the eyes of our military vets. And I'm Navy veteran Phil Briggs. Now, we've been talking about Operation Absolute Resolve, where Delta Force and Elite Special Operations teams recently captured and removed the president of Venezuela, Nicolas Maduro, in a covert pre-dawn mission almost straight out of Hollywood. Our guest, Jack Murphy, Special Forces veteran and journalist, recently wrote an article for The High Side, national security news outlet, and revealed some granular details about the mission from sources whose identity must be withheld for operational security. We talked about a rare FBI unit that works alongside special operations forces and was there for the capture of Maduro.
4: Yeah, the FBI HRT team is very interesting to me because they are, in a sense, operators. Some people would probably cringe at me using that term, but they're highly trained. They know how to do close quarter battle and hostage rescues, and they've gotten very good at what they do. If you remember the Bunker Boy story from a handful of years ago, mm-hmm. where that crazy guy kidnapped the kid and brought him in the bunker, and HRT successfully rescued the kid. So they are assaulters, you could say. They do diving, they do parachuting, all that special ops type stuff, but they are also badged FBI agents that can collect evidence, do investigations, and make arrests. And that's something that Delta Force doesn't do. By design, it doesn't do that because of some of the laws that we have, posse comitatus and so forth, about the military operating domestically, which actually brings me to a funny point. Going into a country like Mexico or Panama, Venezuela, wherever, and grabbing up a drug cartel guy is a time-honored technique that the DEA calls habeas grabis.
5: That's an actual term for it.
4: That's a nickname. It's not an official term, but it's a term that has been used in those communities for a while.
5: See, this is the stuff you get by talking to Jack Murphy. You're not going to read this in the Post. The Times doesn't have this. You gotta be with somebody that's smoked cigars and drank some bourbon with tier one guys to get these kinds of things. Is it true, you think, that they actually built a structure similar to the where he was staying in order to practice getting in and getting out and knowing, you know, your infill and your exfill technique?
4: Yes, my understanding is they did have a full-scale mock-up that was pretty detailed, and I'm not sure exactly where there's one or two places where it could have been, but suffice to say it was in the Fort Bragg area, North Carolina, where they did those rehearsals.
5: And to think somewhere out there in America is like a group of contractors and carpenters and stuff that have this super secret contract where, hey, what are you building over there? Nothing.
4: Yeah. Nothing, dude. I think a lot of those guys are actually former special ops guys themselves that get these contracts. And yeah, you're kind of right. I mean, there are these people who are cleared, like, you know, you're at least going to be limitedly read on to whatever's going on.
5: All right. Some more fun facts from this article. Talk about some of the military hardware or just, you know, what is in one of these mission sets. You'd mentioned 150 aircraft, but talk to me a little bit about like some of the tools we use just in the nature of these type of operations.
4: Oh, well, I mean, I think most people are familiar at this point from films, if nothing else. You know, these guys are jocked up with the body armor and night vision and all kinds of weaponry. But they're also going to carry all kinds of manual ballistic and explosive breaching tools. That's going to be a big thing, especially in Latin America. If you've ever been down there, there's a lot of security. There's a lot of barbed wire. There's a lot of heavy doors. that you would have to get through. And as the operators came up and they cleared this structure, Maduro was in the process of trying to close the steel door on a panic room that he was trying to hide in. And that's when the Delta guys caught up with him and he was placed under arrest. Him and his wife were both placed under arrest.
5: And then, of course, the aircraft we're talking that are, you know, above just for the opening salvo of a mission like this, the aircraft, you know, are everything from what, F-22s and
4: Fighters, bombers, remotely piloted drones, all that stuff is up there. I should also mention, too, that this operation involved the deployment of a Ranger battalion, a Delta Force squadron, and a SEAL Team 6 squadron. And the SEALs hit secondary targets in Venezuela at the same time that all of this was going on. And unfortunately, I'm not totally understanding just yet what those targets were. We'll probably find out about that in the future. But they were involved.
5: Let's take a sidebar real quick and just talk about what appeared to be what a photo that Trump himself had posted to his Truth Social account of a captured Maduro in what appeared to be a DEA jacket. At what point did he get the Nike tracksuit, do you think?
4: So I think that happened once they got on the USS Iwo Jima. When the assault force came back and landed on the Iwo Jima, that was when Maduro was transferred from FBI custody to DEA custody. And I imagine that's because FBI did the op because they have a long relationship with Delta. But the indictment against Maduro is for drug trafficking. So he was turned over to the DEA, and they maintained custody of him, bringing him back to the United States.
5: Oh, okay. So there's a little more signaling going on than what we think with these pictures. You know, the DEA jacket shows that he's wanted on drug crimes. The Nike tracksuit shows, like many tracksuits through the generations, that he is a drug dealer.
4: Need some more gold chains, maybe.
5: Right, or something. Should have let him take his sleep mask off at least. I don't know what that was about, but that's
4: it's you know, that it's interesting that that picture, I mean, Trump posted it, so I mean he had his reasons, but I'm told that Maduro has been treated as a de facto head of state. That's why they didn't put him in an orange jumpsuit, and they didn't, like, they tried to keep him away from the news helicopters. They didn't necessarily want to do like a perp walk with him. And I've also been told that he's been video recorded almost constantly since they grabbed him up. The reason being, in case the Department of Justice or the military at any point has to refute allegations that torture was used. So they want to have, you know, irrefutable evidence.
5: All right. So it's more than just my comical take on fashion. Got it. Got it. Okay. All right. Let's, so many fascinating things in this article. This wasn't without sort of a two-way fight, though. And I hadn't heard until I'd read this article that we were hit by enemy fire.
4: Yes. I'm still finding out more about this operation and may end up writing more about it. I've been told that the number of enemy KIA during this operation is somewhere around 80. That includes, according to the Cuban government, 32 Cuban officers that were ostensibly Maduro's bodyguard, which tells you a couple of things. Obviously, there's a Cuban nexus to all of this. But furthermore, why does Maduro need Cubans to guard him? He doesn't trust his own countrymen to do that. Somebody that has popular support is, you know, going to have people from his country guarding him, right? If he was a legitimate leader. So these are questions to ask. I'm told that there were two civilian casualties. We blew up a radio tower and it fell over on a shack that, you know, some local civilians were using as a home. So, I mean, any kind of collateral damage is tragic, but I do think they tried to minimize it as best they could on this operation. As far as other engagements, I mean, one of the helicopters got shot up on the way in, but maintained, you know, it was flyable and they continued with the mission. And then on the way out, there were more suppressive fires from airstrikes. And it sounds like the helicopters may have suppressed some enemy positions as well.
5: Which again speaks to what you said at the top of the interview here is that, you know, some of the biggest heroes are not necessarily the guys kicking in doors, but it's the 160th. You know, the Night Stalkers flying in. I mean, you're flying the plane. You're not, you can't even really defend yourself that well.
4: It's hard to articulate to people just like how talented those pilots are, and the things that they can do with their aircraft. You'd be amazed. I've been on them and watched them set a helicopter down on a street in the middle of Mosul, Iraq at night with telephone wires and electrical wires all around us fluttering in the rotor wash. And they're able to maneuver that aircraft just in the perfect place, get you right down, put you where you belong. I've been on little birds landing on rooftops and stuff like that. I mean, again, not trying to like make this about me. I'm just saying it's incredibly impressive what those pilots are able to do.
5: So cool. Yeah. In fact, I remember talking to the author of the book, The Making of a Night Stalker, incredible book. And even in your memoirs, I was it your memoir that talks about John Waning or where you're sitting on the...
4: That might have been me.
5: Yeah. Yeah. You described the term for sitting on the edge of the chopper, you know, the gun ready, straddling it almost like a horse.
4: Yeah, sitting on the pod of the little bird facing forward. Yeah, John Waning it.
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5: Hello and welcome back to CBS Eye on Veterans. I'm Navy vet Phil Briggs from ConnectingVets.com. And we're rolling into the new year with a story as explosive as the fireworks on New Year's Eve. Jack Murphy, a Special Forces veteran and journalist, recently dropped an article on The High Side, national security news outlet, that gives us a behind-the-scenes look at the capture of the notorious president of Venezuela, Nicolas Maduro, by U.S. Special Operations. We'll wrap this hour with a deeper look into the mission, an interesting note about the U.S. Navy's role, and hear some important takeaways from Jack, who's personally been involved in classified missions as a Ranger and Special Forces. USS Iwo Jima. Just a little bit about that. Like, so he went from his compound and we got him and then flew to a Navy ship.
4: Right. I believe they launched from that ship also.
5: Hmm.
4: So off the coast, and I mean, I'm not a Navy guy, but the Iwo Jima is like an amphibious strike aircraft, I think it's called, or amphibious assault craft or something. And it's one of those, it has a flat top, sort of like an aircraft carrier, but I believe they only fly helicopters and Ospreys off of it, like rotary wing aircraft. And then inside the hull of the aircraft, the Marines can take their amphibious landing craft off of it and go to shore. So, yeah, again, I'm not a Navy guy, but that was the platform that they used.
5: Yeah, so cool. And I never got my surface warfare pin while I was in because I was just a lowly journalist. But I'll say that it is impressive, those kinds of ships. We've got a tool in the box for just about everything in the Navy. Shout out to the men and women of USS Iwo Jima. You guys are awesome.
4: Yeah, especially whichever, you know, lowly private got wind of the operation and bet on, what is it, Polymarket against the Maduro regime the day before the operation. Did you see that?
5: No.
4: Yeah, somebody got on there and, you know, this one of these things where you can like bet against futures. It's like short selling, basically. And this guy, we don't know who, short sold the Maduro regime that it was going to be, hit in the next 24 hours than it was. And this guy put like 40,000 in and he drew like over $100,000+ the next day. And I have no idea who that was. I'm telling a joke that, you know, I imagine some like private chipping paint on the hull of the aircraft and gets wind that this mission's taking place, sees the helicopters taking off and gets on his cell phone. It's like, bye, bye, bye.
5: That's the E4 Mafia for you, baby. That is a brilliant.
4: Would it surprise right you, though, if that came out, if that was the case?
5: Not at all. That would not. As a former E4 and, you know, kind of a derelict myself, definitely not. Not surprising at all. I think it's only a matter of time before we can bet on war things on DraftKings or on, you know, FanDuel.
4: That's what they're already doing that on, I think it's called Polymarket.
5: You're such a nerd, Jack. I love it. You know all these dark things about the internet. That is great.
4: Yeah, it's my speciality.
5: The Dark Corners of the World, featuring Jack Murphy, your host. Let's look forward a little bit now. We've talked so much about this mission and kind of behind the curtain, but it remains to be seen, you know, after we pick up Maduro, he gets brought all the way from this Venezuela Navy ship. He's in New York. He's rooming with P. Diddy or something there in a jail in Brooklyn. Trump comes out and says, we're going to run it, meaning the U.S. government. What the heck does that mean?
4: Yeah, I mean, it doesn't really mean anything, does it? You know, when we go and do these things, so often the transition plan is simply, good luck, bro. You got this, you know, and you know, we've seen how that works out. And all of our partner forces from South Vietnam to Afghanistan to Iraq and elsewhere. But I think, in my understanding of this operation is, you know, despite some of the bluster, that this operation was seen more as a policy change rather than a regime change. And now we get into a game of semantics, of course. But why I point that out is that we removed Maduro, but we left the other key leaders in Venezuela in place. We didn't remove them. And so we're hoping to create this sort of like leadership gap

0: as we saw in Iraq and Afghanistan, the locals can be easily turned to think that, well, now this is an anti-colonial, an anti-imperial initiative, and get out the big, bad American Westerners and fight for your right to party.
1: Yeah.
0: Do we run the risk of these, and what's the group I've heard about? Colectivos? The people that are loyalists to Maduro? Do we run the risk of them running around the street saying, look what America's trying to do to you? It's stealing our natural resources. Like, do they run this risk of this whole thing going sideways now on the back streets? Because people are like, yeah, I don't want to get ripped off by an American.
1: Yeah, no, there's definitely a risk there. And there are many Venezuelans who are understandably upset by this and upset by the instability that their government is going through right now. You know, even if everything goes according to plan, I've been told that America's reception in Venezuela is going to be icy, to say the least. There's going to be a bit of an uphill battle there. But it's also telling that there hasn't been, like, riots in the streets. There hasn't been, like, a resistance organization or insurgency kicking up in Caracas or elsewhere. You haven't seen any of that. And what can we take away from that? I mean, maybe it's that people are, you know, kind of okay with him going. You know, he may have outlived his welcome, not for me to say, but that there haven't been, like, widespread protest movements or whatever. It seems like maybe it's not the biggest thing over the long term. But, I mean, it remains to be seen. I mean, you're right. Like, all of this could go sideways very quickly.
0: So, like, basically, if the average Venezuelan's daily life doesn't radically improve, or at least feel like it's on the road to improvement, those people that were pretty impartial or frankly disgusted by Maduro, they could easily be swayed to be like, yeah, 6 months in, a year in, life just gets even worse. They could be convinced that this whole thing was, you know, bad, and it's the dang Americans' fault.
1: Yeah, I mean, the VP was sworn in after Maduro was kidnapped. And it remains to be seen how much popular support she's going to have. But right now, she has some support. Yeah, I mean, it's a sort of transitory time for the Venezuelans. And I mean, I understand that everyone feels very nervous down there.
0: And it just kind of echoes of GWAT to me, because I'd imagine in all those cities, there was a time when they were like, yes, Saddam Hussein's gone, thank you. And then it's impossible to get your daily life done. And a year and a half later, you're like, what have you done?
1: It becomes, you know, even the people who supported you, you know, who didn't like Saddam or didn't like Maduro, but then 5 years later, they're like, why are the Americans still here? Yeah. Like, why are you still in my country? I don't get it. What are you doing here? And, you know, we can say that it's not colonialism, but if you have 100,000 American soldiers in South Vietnam or in Iraq, or if you put a lot of troops into Venezuela, that feels a hell of a lot like colonialism to the people that live there. And sometimes we don't really understand that as Americans.
0: Now that's where we'll leave it for this week. But to hear the full interview with Jack Murphy about this covert mission, you got to check out the CBS Eye on Veterans podcast. And for more incredible national security reporting, you got to check out Jack Murphy on the High Side at highside.substack.com. I'm Navy veteran Phil Briggs, and we'll be back again next week with more stories from our incredible military vets on CBS Eye on Veterans.
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5: From ABC News, I'm Stephanie Officer. In a 2-1 decision today, the D.C. Circuit Court of Appeals said President Trump exceeded his own authority when he set out to build the ballroom without congressional approval. ABC's Rachel Scott.
6: The president has already demolished the East Wing to make room for the $400 million ballroom. Construction has been underway for 10 months.
7: This ballroom is going to be something that's so beautiful for the city, so desperately needed by presidents.
6: President Trump calling the decision unjust, saying it must be overturned by the Supreme Court in its entirety. It's the second time this week the president's renovations have faced pushback. The National Park Service finding his proposed 250-foot triumphal arch would obstruct the view of dozens of historical sites, including the Lincoln Memorial.
5: The Homeland Security Department setting parameters regarding when the public can view body cam footage from ICE operations.
8: ICE has promised they will equip each enforcement team with an officer wearing a body-worn camera. But seeing that footage will only be when it is in the, quote, best interest of the agency, according to the policy released by ICE. The body-worn camera policy was written in early 2025 and says that after a high-profile shooting or incident, a panel of individuals will review the footage and determine whether it be released. Luke Barr, ABC News, Washington.
5: Now to an extraordinary rescue operation. ABC's Perry Rustum.
9: The U.S. National Science Foundation putting out an urgent request for help last week at the McMurdo Station, an American research facility. Australian officials say a rescue plane flew more than 5 grueling hours to Antarctica, where it's winter, and much of the continent is in total darkness. Flight crews and first responders transferring the patient to the plane, then flying 2,300 miles to New Zealand.
5: Today, the Senate confirmed Mark Cruz of the Klamath Tribes to lead the federal agency providing health care for some 2.8 million Native American and Alaska Native patients. Cruz was confirmed to serve a 4-year term as the director of the Indian Health Service, a position vacant since last year. 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
10: It's 9:02 on Friday, August 7th, 2026. 80 degrees, warm and muggy tonight, patchy fog by morning. Good evening. I'm Sarah Jacobs with the top local stories we're following this hour. As you heard at the top of ABC News, President Trump's plans for that massive White House ballroom are once again in limbo after a ruling by a federal appeals court today. We get more from WTOP's Annalisa Gale, who has reaction and next steps.
11: In a three-paragraph statement on Truth Social, President Donald Trump criticizing the three judges who ruled on Friday that the White House ballroom should be paused because it lacks congressional approval. He claims the decision does not take effect for a period of time, and he will immediately appeal the decision through the U.S. Supreme Court because he believes it's a national security matter. The ruling comes after the National Trust for Historic Preservation sued to stop the construction. In a statement to WTOP, Brent Leggs, the president and CEO of the National Trust for Historic Preservation, said, quote, "This is a great day for our country and for the American people's right to voice their opinions about the historic places they cherish, including the White House." Annalisa Gale, WTOP News.
10: President Trump claims the ballroom is being built ahead of schedule, under budget, and that there will be no expense to the American taxpayer. The fight over school names in Shenandoah County has reached a major turning point. A federal judge has ordered the removal of the names Stonewall Jackson and Ashby Lee, ruling their restoration violated the rights of black students. The names had been removed from the school board by the school board in 2020 and then restored 4 years later. WTOP's Jimmy Alexander spoke with a member of the legal team that brought the case.
12: I would say this case continues the advancement of what Brown versus Board of Education stood for.
13: Marja Platter represented the NAACP Virginia State Conference and the student plaintiffs, ranging in age between 11 and 18 when the lawsuit began.
12: They used their own voice to share how they felt at trial, like they were unwelcome in school and they did not belong.
13: And Platter says that was upheld in the ruling.
12: 14th Amendment's Equal Protection Clause, Title VI of the Civil Rights Act, along with the Equal Educational Opportunities Act.
13: In his ruling, Judge Michael F. Rabansky said restoring the names of Confederate generals was connected to racial discrimination. And he wrote that Lee, Jackson, and Ashby fought to preserve slavery, and their legacy was later used to resist school integration. WTOP has reached out to the Shenandoah County School Board, and we'll update the story when we hear back. Jimmy Alexander, WTOP News.
10: How does Maryland law apply in the case of a 13-year-old who drove a stolen car that resulted in a crash that killed someone? That question comes up in the aftermath of Tuesday morning's deadly crash in Germantown, as WTOP's Kate Ryan reports.
14: The facts of the case, according to Montgomery County Police, a 13-year-old was driving a stolen car. Six other juveniles between the ages of 12 and 15 were in that Kia Optima, which then struck a Toyota Matrix driven by 58-year-old Vance Payne of Virginia, who died in that wreck in Germantown Tuesday morning. Criminal defense attorney Steve Vinnick says, under Maryland law,
15: if the child is 15 or over, then the child could be tried as an adult. But if a child has not reached his 15th birthday yet, then that child can only be tried as an adult if the act that he committed would be punishable by life imprisonment.
14: But Maryland law places 13-year-olds in juvenile court, where the goal is not punishment or deterrence, but rehabilitation. Kate Ryan, WTOP News.
10: Police in Fairfax County are still searching for a dark-colored sedan after a child on a bike was struck in Reston. Police say the car hit the 10-year-old boy at Barron Cameron Avenue in Reston Parkway just before 9 a.m. this morning. The child was hospitalized but is expected to survive. The sedan was last seen heading east on Barron Cameron Avenue, and anyone with information is being asked to call 911. The White House appears to once again be pointing the finger at previous administrations for problems with the Lincoln Memorial reflecting pool. More from WTOP's Alan Etter.
16: New signs bearing the National Park Service logo have been placed around the reflecting pool, claiming years of neglect left more than half of the pool's 58 water supply ports clogged and malfunctioning. The restoration project has faced several setbacks, from a severe algae bloom to flaking paint, keeping this iconic landmark from reaching the clean, reflective look officials had hoped for with the American flag blue lining. Some water has been placed back in the pool, the signs say, to help crews flush out any remaining algae. WTOP has contacted the National Park Service to learn more about what's going on. At the Lincoln Memorial, Alan Etter, WTOP News.
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17: This airline has another rule change coming up for its frequent flyers. I'm Steve Dresner.
10: 907.
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10: Traffic and weather on WTOP. Here's Dante Verme in the traffic center.
24: Beltway is running in pretty good shape around the district. No major accidents to report. Any rubbernecking you run into will be just small pockets of congestion. The big spots of congestion are in Virginia, 95 going southbound. As you make your way across the Occoquan, it is slow and heavy. As you make your way past Gordon Road, but after that, you're going to be in the clear. And northbound from Prince William Parkway forward to 123, it is slow. And then you'll be on the brakes going through Newington towards the Springfield Interchange. Now, out in Leesburg, if you're trying to make your way towards Maryland and Point of Rocks on 15, be aware the bridge construction on the Point of Rocks Bridge has them alternating traffic on the single open lane going north and southbound. Only two lanes on that bridge, one of them occupied by the construction, and you're under the construction crew direction as they continue their work on site. The WTOP newsroom is furnished by Regency Furniture. 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I'm Dante Verme, your next traffic report in about 10 minutes.
10: To 7 News First Alert, meteorologist Veronica Johnson.
25: Strong thunderstorms will start to ease this evening. Overnight, your temperatures drop down to the upper 60s to upper 70s with scattered clouds. Partly cloudy skies for Saturday and very high humidity. Similar temperatures at 90 to 95 degrees. It will feel like we're up around 100 degrees again. And once again, the threat of more thunderstorms, this time between 5 p.m. and 11 p.m. Some storms could produce some gusty winds and very heavy rain. I'm 7 News Chief Meteorologist Veronica Johnson in the First Alert Weather Center.
10: 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Here's Steve Dresner.
17: If you fly with American Airlines and a member of their elite frequent flyer program, some fancy perks will be going away by the end of the month. American will stop allowing their elite frequent flyers from going from coach to business class through free upgrades on some of its longer domestic flights, such as from East Coast cities to Los Angeles, San Francisco, and Hawaii. The airline says elite frequent flyers can still get complimentary upgrades to business class if they purchase a premium economy ticket or paid for an upgrade to that specific class. The upgrade changes will start on Tuesday, August 25th. And Wall Street wraps up the week on another strong note. The Dow was up 151, S&P 500 up 47, again finishing above the 7,700 mark at 7,757, and the NASDAQ was up 342. Steve Dresner, WTOP News.
10: Coming up on WTOP, we will break down the new jobs report with Mark Hamrick, who writes and reports on the economy on Substack in the Hamrick Brief. It's 9:11.
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10: It's 9:13. I'm Sarah Jacobs. Thanks for taking us along this evening. The U.S. economy took an unexpected hit last month, losing 23,000 jobs. Economists had expected gains in new jobs. So what's going on here? And what do these numbers really mean? Mark Hamrick writes and reports on the economy on Substack in the Hamrick Brief. And he joined us on WTOP to sort through these numbers.
6: This continues to be a low-hire, low-fire job market. And in recent days, I've added low confidence to that. So that's three lows in a row. That's not good, except for the fact that we are talking about fewer people being laid off. So that's the one positive thing that we can say about the job market. Not people aren't being thrown overboard left and right. Employers are reticent to get rid of their workers, it appears. But we had fewer people in the labor force. That means fewer people working and looking for work. And that helped us to get the unemployment rate down by 0.1%. That was unexpected, to 4.1. The other facet of all this is that we see very little robust sector participation in jobs creation. Healthcare and social assistance having been doing most of the heavy lifting here. It had it not been for a decline in government jobs, local government education jobs, we would add a positive number. So that's one thing to keep in mind. But also on the downside, we had downward revisions for the previous 2 months to the tune of 103,000. So this appears to be some weakening in the job market that has been in process for now 3 months.
7: Mark, as you look at this, you've got all the data, you study this a lot. We've been talking about this idea of the no hire, no fire economy. Has this changed that at all? Is that still where we are?
6: Sticking to my guns on that one. And as I said, I'm adding the one facet of low confidence as well. And we're also in this kind of strange environment where, because of less legal immigration, obviously probably also less illegal immigration, it requires fewer jobs added to keep the unemployment rate steady. So it's lower supply and demand of workers, and definitely lower supply.
8: Mark, what does this week's labor data mean when it comes to the odds of a Federal Reserve rate hike?
6: Well, the futures market reacted to it along the lines of perhaps it lessens the possibility of a rate hike. But unless we saw a severe weakening in the job market where we saw the unemployment rate moving up, and we haven't really seen that for quite some time, at least in significant measure, I think the Fed is going to be continuing to focus on inflation. And we know that for, as Chairman Warr said at his most recent news conference, 63 months is the losing streak in the Fed having failed to hit its 2% annualized inflation target. That is at some level embarrassing, and I think they would like to erase that failing mark on the Fed's credibility. It remains to be seen whether this Middle East conflict persists. It already has been longer than expected, but of course then we're also seeing that lead to higher prices.
10: Mark Hamrick writes and reports on the economy on Substack in the Hamrick Brief. It's at 9:16. Women have another birth control option now that the FDA has approved a new patch. WTOP's Valerie Bonk talked with a local doctor about it.
9: It's very exciting because not everything works the same for every person.
23: The new product is called Guinlow, and it's the lowest estrogen patch dose yet on the market. Dr. Anna Banfield, chair of obstetrics and gynecology at MedStar St. Mary's Hospital, said it helps offer women another option to fit their lifestyles.
9: The estrogen component of combined contraception can often be associated with nausea, breast soreness, headaches. It is the component of birth control that can increase the risk for patients to have a blood clot, heart attack, or stroke.
23: You wear each patch for 7 days at a time for a total of 3 patches over 3 weeks. You then remove the patch and
9: have what would be a hormone-free week, and that's the week that the bleeding or period would occur.
23: Find more information about the patch at WTOP.com. Valerie Bonk, WTOP News.
10: quick look now at the top stories we're working on at WTOP. A federal appeals court panel rules the work on President Trump's ballroom must stop because Congress didn't approve it. The president says he will appeal to the Supreme Court. And a bill that would make big changes to policies concerning college athlete transfers is bogged down in the Senate as lawmakers try to wrap up their session for the summer. Keep it here for full details on these stories in the minutes ahead. It's 9:18. Traffic and weather on WTOP. We go to Dante Verme in the WTOP Traffic Center.
24: New crash on the outer loop of the Beltway right at Route 1 as you make your way towards the Woodrow Wilson Bridge. The response has the accident on the right-hand shoulder, but there are delays starting to mount back as you make your way through towards Maryland. Elsewhere on the Virginia side, 66 looks good inside and outside of the Beltway through Oakton and Fair Oaks. Still dealing with the road work on the Point of Rocks Bridge on 15. They are alternating traffic going north and southbound on the single open lane as the construction takes up one of the two lanes on the Point of Rocks Bridge. Elsewhere in Maryland, 270 is running at speed through Hyattstown and Urbana, and 50 is in good shape as you make your way out towards the Bay Bridge. 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Based on the best-selling novel, The Notebook, is a romantic Broadway musical for the ages, August 18th through the 30th at the National Theater. Broadway at thenational.com for tickets. I'm Dante Verme, your next traffic report in about 10 minutes.
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5: Sarah, tracking a 50-50 weekend. We've got storms coming our way Saturday afternoon and evening again. In terms of temperatures, quite frankly, both days will feel pretty much the same, with temperatures starting out in the 70s, low to upper 70s, rising into the mid-90s. With the high humidity levels, it'll feel like we're up around 100 degrees each day. So right now, it's a 40% chance that tomorrow, between about 3 and 9 p.m., we could get some strong, maybe even a few severe thunderstorms. And that means, of course, warnings will be issued. So have your First Alert weather app ready to go with your alerts turned on. Now, on Sunday, it's mainly dry. We've got sunshine. Again, those temperatures at 95, also around 95 for Monday and Tuesday of next week. But Tuesday's the day where we've got more thunderstorms moving in. So at least a little quieter weather there for 2 days on Sunday and Monday. 82 now in Landover. It's 79 in Chantilly and 82 degrees in D.C.
10: 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Coming up on WTOP, we are learning more about that deadly shooting at an In-N-Out burger in Idaho. 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
10: 9:21. We are learning more about the bravery of heroes during the deadly In-N-Out shooting in Idaho. It happened nearly a week ago, and there are details on a chilling new surveillance video.
14: Terrified workers scrambling away, led by an off-duty state trooper inside. The trooper and the suspect then exchanging gunfire.
15: He seemed unusually comfortable aiming that rifle at those cars.
14: Armed civilian Jordan Salinas also fired shots at the gunman.
15: As soon as some rounds started coming at him, everything changed. All that bravado he had immediately crumbled.
14: The shooter dying from a self-inflicted gunshot wound. Investigators say he shot 10 people. Three of them were killed.
10: That is ABC's Trevor Ault reporting. A Silver Spring man is facing 10 years in prison for killing his brother-in-law. A jury this week found 28-year-old Abraham Luna Perez guilty of voluntary manslaughter in the death of 19-year-old Diego Edalberto Borja Cardona in October 2024. The two men shared an apartment off Piney Branch Road in Silver Spring with a third roommate. That roommate told investigators he saw Luna Perez enter the victim's bedroom and heard several loud noises, after which Luna Perez told him that Borja Cardona was dead. He told the roommate to help him move the victim's body to a wooded area where it was discovered 3 days later. A sentencing hearing for Luna Perez is set for late October. You might remember President Trump promised the largest fireworks show in history this past 4th of July. Apparently, he delivered. The Guinness Book of World Records is certifying the show on its website, saying the largest fireworks display consisted of 840,537 fireworks, and it was achieved by Pyrotechnics, Inc. and Freedom 250 on July 4th, 2026. In a statement, the White House said this iconic day will forever stand as one of the most historic celebrations in American history and will never be forgotten by generations to come. Well, the CEO of Pyrotechnics called it a privilege to help commemorate America's 250th anniversary in the nation's capital. After losing a multi-million dollar lawsuit over the youth mental health crisis in New Mexico Friday, Facebook's parent company is vowing to appeal that landmark ruling.
1: A New Mexico judge ordering Meta to pay $567 million in penalties and make changes to its apps, saying they harm children's mental health.
2: Now they must pay the price for the choice that they made to put profits over children's safety.
1: The judge ruling for users under age 18, Meta must eliminate push notifications at night and during school hours, hide like counts, add safeguards for AI chatbots, and put new time limits on the apps, no more than 90 hours per month.
10: That is ABC's Elizabeth Schulze. There's fresh evidence that lifestyle changes can help prevent dementia.
16: Nearly half of all Americans are at risk of developing dementia after the age of 55. But researchers say that with three lifestyle changes, you can potentially delay that diagnosis by more than a decade. In a study published in Neurology, researchers tracked more than 12,000 participants for over 25 years. They found that people who entered old age with normal blood pressure, no diabetes, and no history of smoking lived 13 years longer without dementia than those who had all three of those risk factors.
10: That's ABC's Uri Benajad. Sports on WTOP is brought to you by Amentum, delivering advanced solutions for space and defense. Here's Rob Woodfork.
18: And here is a home run derby going on in Nationals Park tonight.
19: Ford hits a high drive, deep left center field, back toward the red seats it goes, and it is gone! It's a home run for Harry Ford, and the Nationals lead it 5-3. The Reds are playing it back in like it's in play, but it's a two-run homer. Ford's second of the year, his first here at Nationals Park, and the Nationals are back in front.
18: That is Dave Jagler on 1500 AM. That is still a 5-3 Nats lead as we are in the fifth inning of a game delayed by an hour because of the weather on the front end. All the scoring coming via the home run tonight. Dalen Lyle belted a three-run blast in the first inning. Cade Cavalli coughed up the three-run lead by allowing three solo homers in the second and third innings, and he's now on the mound in the fifth, having struck out six, trying for his first win of August. The Mystics have outscored the Atlanta Dream in each of the first three quarters in D.C., led by as many as 13, but visiting Atlanta has opened the fourth quarter on a 14-5 run. They've cut the Mystics' lead now to 67-60, more than midway through the fourth quarter. Shakira Austin has her third straight double-double tonight. She's tied with Kiki Iriafin for the team high of 14 points, but big night scoring for Alicia Gray on an otherwise off-shooting night for Atlanta, as Angel Reese made just one of 10 shots so far for 4 points to go with her game-high 12 rebounds. The Commanders officially welcomed Stephon Diggs at training camp, got the four-time Pro Bowl receiver on the field, not only to improve the passing offense, but even help some of the young defensive backs in their developments, like Trey Amos, who was actually back on the practice field today as he returned from the physically unable to perform list, along with Dorrance Armstrong and Tress Way, also back healthy after dealing with a pectoral injury. Rob Woodfork, WTOP Sports.
10: All right. Thank you, Rob. Coming up after traffic and weather, a federal appeals court rules President Trump's The Trump administration, I should say, has to stop construction of the $400 million White House ballroom. 927.
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10: Traffic and weather on WTOP. Dante Verme is in the traffic center.
25: The top incident we're following is on the outer loop through lanes near US 1 in Alexandria. The crash response has expanded to take the two right lanes, and the traffic cones and fire boards are out. You are getting by to the left. WTOP is brought to you by Wolf Trap. Don't miss the one and only Diana Ross live in concert at Wolf Trap on August 19th. Tickets for Diana Ross are on sale now at wolftrap.org. I'm Dante Verme, your next traffic report in about 10 minutes.
10: We will have scattered clouds tonight. Patchy fog by morning. It's going to be warm and muggy with lows in the mid-70s. Tomorrow, partly cloudy, hot and humid with afternoon and evening thunderstorms. Highs around 90, but it's going to feel more like 100. 79 now in Hyattsville and Herndon. Foggy bottom, 83 degrees at 9:30.
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10: Good evening. I'm Sarah Jacobs. Juan Herrera is our producer, and here are the top stories we're following for you. An appeals court has stopped construction of the White House ballroom, News Nation's Libby Dean reports.
26: Well, the big question now is what happens to the daily construction that we hear just behind me at the White House, and ultimately also if the Supreme Court is going to even take up the appeal that the president is vowing to make. But this was a 2-1 decision from the D.C. Appeals Court, and it was a directive to halt to the administration to halt that construction and get congressional approval for this big project. And one judge even wrote, quote, whether or not a massive ballroom should be constructed is for Congress to decide and is not a matter for executive self-help. The president saying he's immediately going to appeal this to the Supreme Court, adding, quote, the military, Secret Service are viewing this horrendous, politically motivated and unlawful ruling as a national security threat to our nation, in that the entire complex is being built for the protection of our country and additionally all future presidents. That just part of the president's lengthy post, but this is the biggest structural change to the White House in about 70 years, and the list of changes is quite lengthy. First, it's the sheer size of this project and the space, expected to be 90,000 square feet. There's also going to be a drone port on the roof, bulletproof glass, and even an underground bunker. Now, the White House has argued, especially in recent months, that this ballroom is a necessity due to those threats against the president's life. So we'll see if the Supreme Court takes this up. But the big question is if we'll continue to hear that construction daily here at the White House, or if there is some kind of halting due to this order.
10: News Nation's Libby Dean. A big announcement today from a Republican senator who may have just ensured that President Trump's nominee for attorney general will get confirmed. Louisiana Senator Bill Cassidy said he will support Todd Blanche, although the final vote will still be tight. The latest now from WTOP's Mitchell Miller today on the Hill.
5: Senator Cassidy wrestled with his decision, and it took on even more significance after Alaska Republican Lisa Murkowski announced earlier today that she would not vote for Todd Blanche. Cassidy's vote is critical. He's leaving the Senate next year after President Trump endorsed another Republican in his primary. And Cassidy was emotional after he said he would vote for Blanche.
6: I'll be criticized for this vote. What's new? But people of Louisiana can be assured that I worked hard to understand the issue and to make the right decision.
5: Cassidy says he consulted with lots of people, including prosecutors in his home state, and despite concerns about Blanche's handling of an anti-weaponization fund, concluded he would be better than a replacement. On Capitol Hill, Mitchell Miller, WTOP News.
10: Well, the U.S. and Iran do not appear closer to getting a peace deal done, leaving the status of the Strait of Hormuz up in the air. News Nation's Robert Sherman reports from Qatar.
7: On the one hand, you are hearing reports coming out here of the Middle East tonight suggesting that we're very close to this deal getting across the finish line, waiting on final approvals to come down from the powers that be in Tehran. But on the other hand, you have two very different messages that are coming out of both Tehran and Washington, with the Iranians saying that they intend to exert a degree of control over the Strait of Hormuz. They would like to see some kind of fee or tolling system implemented, and that even go so far as to bar Israeli and American ships from transiting through that corridor. From the American perspective, none of that is acceptable, and the president has said that they will not tolerate a deal that puts any of that on the table here. You've heard the president saying that he believes that they are close to getting this across the finish line, even giving indications that he's becoming more and more involved in all of these negotiations. But we've been here before. Nothing is done until it's formally finalized. On the other side of the coin here, you still have the United States Navy waiting idly by, still enforcing that U.S. naval blockade, preparing in case a deal does not come to fruition. Of course, there have been all these reports this week about possible shortages of munitions that the United States military has here in the region. Both the president and the Pentagon have tried to swat those away and contend there's no shortage of munitions in case an escalation is needed. And then you had the news that was coming out of elsewhere here in the region, Saudi Arabia, Turkey, Pakistan, all striking a joint defense partnership today. This would be a one-for-all, one-for-one kind of agreement. If one is attacked, all respond. Well, it shows a shifting of the power dynamics that are here in the Middle East, with Saudi Arabia aligning with Turkey and Pakistan, perceiving more threats coming from Iran, as well as their proxies, such as the Houthis in Yemen, militants in Iraq, with an emphasis here that many of these tensions still exist, notwithstanding the situation with Iran here. So it's still a very unclear environment here this evening as we all wait for new developments to come down on the Strait of Hormuz.
10: That is News Nation's Robert Sherman reporting. The FAA has ordered urgent inspections for 471 Boeing 737 MAX jets.
8: The Federal Aviation Administration is ordering inspections for Boeing planes following reports of cracks in some older models. The rule applies to certain Boeing 737 MAX models, and the administration estimates this covers 471 planes. So far, no cracks have been found, but the FAA noted it had received reports of cracks in several older next-generation 737 planes with a similar design, around forward bear straps, which are metal sheets that reinforce areas on planes like doorways and emergency exits. I'm Jennifer King.
10: Coming up after traffic and weather in Money News.
9: Why Burger King is back to being almost the king. I'm Steve Dresner.
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10: 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Dante Verme in the WTOP Traffic Center.
25: The expanded crash response is still on the outer loop in Alexandria, just past US 1. They've taken up the two right lanes. The cones and fireboards are out. You are getting by to the left, and delays are mounting going back towards Telegraph Road if you're on the through lanes going towards the Woodrow Wilson Bridge. But after that, you are cleared. Going into Maryland, aside from that, just some small pockets of congestion on I-95 going southbound across the Occoquan and going northbound from the Prince William Parkway all the way through Newington towards the Springfield Interchange. Once you make the interchange, you should be in good shape. Elsewhere, you are moving very well on the Dulles Toll Road as you make your way out towards IAD. If you keep going on the expressway going towards 15, be wary if you're trying to make your way across the Point of Rocks Bridge. One of the two lanes is taken up by construction. They are alternating each way, so there is a little bit of a delay even at this point in the evening. 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Our members are the mission. I'm Dante Verme, your next traffic report in about 10 minutes.
10: 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Here is 7 News First Alert Chief Meteorologist Veronica Johnson.
29: The threat of strong or even severe storms will wane. Our temperatures this evening will be dropping through into the lower 80s, and by morning will be around 68 to 77 degrees. A chance of patchy fog in the morning. And then more storms for Saturday. This will be between 5 and 11 p.m. with high temperatures somewhere between 90 and 95 degrees. It'll feel like we're up around 100 degrees again. I'm 7 News Chief Meteorologist Veronica Johnson in the First Alert Weather Center.
10: 74 in Gaithersburg, it's 80 in Arlington, and 77 in Lanham. Money news on WTOP. Here's Steve Dresner.
9: Burger King is once again the second largest burger chain in the U.S. by system-wide sales. The chain's successful turnaround has helped it unseat Wendy's from the number two spot, retaking its crown 6 years ago after losing it to the rival chain. McDonald's still maintains its number one spot and lead by wide margin. And yesterday, Burger King's parent company, Restaurant Brands International, reported U.S. same-store sales growth of 8.5% for its second quarter. Wendy's reported same-store sales did drop for the sixth straight quarter. On Wall Street, the Dow finished up 151. S&P 500 closed at a record high, finishing 7,757, up 47, and the NASDAQ was up 342. Steve Dresner, WTOP News.
10: The Senate has passed a bipartisan bill that would impose harsher sanctions on Russia.
1: with Lindsey Graham looking down upon us, is saying, even if Trump doesn't get it, the danger that Putin presents, we do.
3: Minority Leader Chuck Schumer pointed out this is the work of the late Senator Lindsey Graham.
1: The Russian sanction bill will make it clear to Moscow that America will back Ukraine to the hilt. The Russian sanctions bill sends an unmistakable message to Putin that we will oppose him for as long as it takes to defeat him.
3: Graham's sister, Darlene, now holds his seat in the Senate.
4: This legislation hits Putin where it hurts.
3: The bipartisan bill would penalize countries that continue to buy Russian oil, gas, and other exports to deprive President Vladimir Putin of revenues fueling the war. It comes after Ukrainian President Volodymyr Zelensky visited the Capitol hours after Lindsey Graham's funeral. Ed Donahue, Washington.
10: President Trump is hoping to boost the American mining industry with $180 million in grants through education and trade programs. News Nation's Joe Khalil reports the White House sees a lot of value in critical minerals.
16: When you talk about the United States and its need right now, we're obviously coming off of now 6 months of war inside of Iran. That has, to some extent, depleted the United States' supply of munitions. And whether that means missiles, whether that means air defense, whether that means specialized weapons systems, all of them require these critical minerals in order to manufacture more at a large scale.
10: The president held a mining roundtable with dozens of mining industry representatives at the State Department today. The Homeland Security Department is setting parameters about when the public can view body cam footage from immigration enforcement operations.
17: ICE has promised they will equip each enforcement team with an officer wearing a body-worn camera, but seeing that footage will only be when it is in the, quote, best interest of the agency, according to the policy released by ICE. The body-worn camera policy was written in early 2025 and says that after a high-profile shooting or incident, a panel of individuals will review the footage and determine whether it be released. Luke Barr, ABC News, Washington.
10: Coming up on WTOP, a family is suing Metro after a missing man was found days later, trapped inside a storage room. We'll break it down with the Washington Post. 9:44.
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0: WTOP. 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Happens. Here.
10: 7:45, I'm Sarah Jacobs. A man with Down syndrome wanders into a dark emergency exit corridor of a Maryland Metro train station. He becomes trapped for 6 days, alone, without food or water. He survives, but his family is now suing the Washington Metropolitan Area Transit Authority. A judge this week ruled the suit can go to trial. Dan Morse covers courts and crimes in Montgomery County, Maryland for the Washington Post, and he joined us earlier to talk about this case.
21: They're very upset by the fact that he was in a place that this is all, you know, according to their lawsuit, that, you know, he got into this back corridor, and that was an area that was supposed to be searched. You know, WMATA written policies that say that area should be searched every day. And, you know, they're very upset. They're like, well, he got in there, was there for 6 days. You know, had it been searched starting on the first day, he would have been found. That's one of their strongest claims. That's the crux of a lot of this.
10: Tell us about the family's just agonizing days, the father in particular, days of searching for his son.
21: It was really terrible. I just talked to him today. His name is Jimmy Hall. He seems to be a real nice guy. And, you know, his son is an adult with Down syndrome. A judge described it as a severe form of Down syndrome. And he was living in a group home, his son. There had been a fire at the group home, so the agency who cared for him had moved him and three others into a residence inn. And on a Friday night, Rashawn sort of gets out of a room and just walks out of the hotel and gets on a bus. And the police were called. There was a bit of a delay. There was about a 20-minute delay. And it took them a while to figure out what bus he got on. But his dad, Jimmy, was not called for over an hour. And, you know, that's certainly to this day rubs him the wrong way because he knows his son very well. And he, you know, he thinks if he would have been told right away, he could have done some things to find him right away. He had gotten on a bus. Jimmy's thought is if we would have known sooner, we could have the bus stopped. Bus could have been searched. So, you know, right away, he got off to sort of a bad taste in his mouth. But of course, you know, he's sort of spending all that like frustration because his son was missing. He was terrified. He knows his son's limits. You know, his son is very like nonverbal. You know, if he's in a bad spot, he doesn't really know how to go up and ask someone for help. And it was cold and Rashawn only had the clothes with him. So his dad was terrified and he's driving up and down. He knows he's on the R2 bus. So he's driving up and down the bus line that first night. He doesn't really know where else to look. And it went that way for a few days. He heard something on Tuesday that sort of refined his search, but he was talking about a dad who all hours of the day, you know, he's a sort of work day on the search ended at like 3 a.m. Him and his wife and about 10 other family members were just searching in a large area of Montgomery County for at least a few days until they got sort of a more pinpointed area.
10: Now, the judge this week rejected Metro's motion to get that suit dismissed, rejected it in pretty uncertain terms. Can you characterize that ruling?
21: One thing that struck me is the judge, you know, a lot of times in these federal lawsuits, there'll be a motion to dismiss. A lot of it is legal argument at this point. The lawsuit's relatively young. And the defendants will make their argument, plaintiffs will respond, and the judge will hold a hearing, you know, and they can come in there and argue. Well, this judge didn't. This judge said, well, just based on these filings going back and forth, I'm rejecting this. And she rejected all her claims. Now, the defendants will get another crack at getting this lawsuit dismissed. At this point, you know, a lot of it is law-based. They argue that, you know, that this doesn't correspond with federal law. There's no real legal principle for this. But, you know, some of the basic allegations find their way into these briefs and also find their way into what the judge rules.
10: That is Dan Morse, Montgomery County Courts and Crime reporter for The Washington Post. Traffic and weather on WTOP. Here is Dante Verme in the traffic center.
25: Well, the good news is on the through lanes of the outer loop near US 1 in Alexandria, the crash that taped up the two lanes of traffic has been moved to the right shoulder. There's a long delays as you go back towards Telegraph, but traffic is starting to ease off as the responses move things to the right side of the roadway. Elsewhere on the outer loop in Maryland, as you make your approach towards the Legion Bridge, construction has traffic starting to grind down to a halt just behind River Road as you make your way towards the Legion Bridge and going across into Virginia. 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Beethoven's Magnificent Ninth Symphony comes to life with the National Symphony Orchestra live at Wolf Trap Friday, August 14th. Tickets at wolftrap.org. I'm Dante Verme, your next traffic report in about 10 minutes.
10: 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Now we go to 7 News First Alert Chief Meteorologist Veronica Johnson.
29: Temperatures tomorrow morning will be starting out in the 70s, but it will already feel like we're around 80 degrees around 7 a.m. It'll feel like we're around 90 degrees by 10 a.m., and then we're shooting for 100 degrees by 3 p.m. tomorrow, your heat index, all with the actual air temps ranging tomorrow afternoon between 90 and 95 degrees. And it's also during the afternoon and evening hours that we could have some isolated thunderstorms between 3 and 9 p.m. most of those storms. And then Sunday, the drier of the two weekend days. Temps also expected to top out in D.C. around 95. So it's going to be a sticky weekend, an uncomfortable weekend. And Saturday, you'll want to keep an eye on the sky and stay weather aware. Well, right now, we've got 82 degrees in D.C., Dale City at 78, Suitland, Maryland, 82 degrees.
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9: A D.C. brewer just impressed a craft beer icon. So what can he learn from him? In Northeast, I'm John Doman.
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0: conducted in partnership with financial services firm Edward Jones. About 1 in 5 Americans who sought financial guidance in the past year used AI, but fewer than 3 in 10 adults overall have any confidence in its expertise. The poll found a disconnect between the resources Americans trust for financial advice and the ones they actually rely on. I'm Lisa Dwyer.
1: Boston Beer Company, maker of Sam Adams, is considered one of the breweries that brought craft beer into the mainstream. And now, as we hear from WTOP's John Doman, a D.C.-based brewery is hoping to learn a few lessons from the bigger company.
2: For about a decade, Soul Mega was a side project for Elliot Johnson, a Howard University grad who uses D.C. Brow's facility to make his beer. Earlier this year, he quit his day job to go all in on this.
3: So Soul Mega really means really passion magnified.
2: And soon, he'll be getting some help from one of the legends in craft beer.
3: Every year, Sam Adams puts a call out for local food and beverage entrepreneurs to apply for this experienceship with them. And what it does is it provides coaching and mentorship in various aspects of the business.
2: This year, Johnson won, and you can already buy his beer in D.C. and Maryland. But at a moment where he's dreaming bigger, he'll have Sam Adams founder Jim Cook providing some advice.
3: I think we make great beer. As far as learning how to scale the business and operate some of the corporate functions, that'd be really valuable for us.
2: In Northeast, John Dome in WTOP News.
1: Check your pantries. A retail giant is recalling Better Goods pistachio nut butter over possible salmonella contamination.
4: What actually happened was Florida health officials went in and tested the jars of butter, and that's when they found the salmonella contamination, and that led Walmart then to issue that voluntary recall. And in a statement to us, Walmart wrote, "Safety is a top priority. When notified of recalls, we move swiftly to remove the impacted products from our stores and implement a sales block at our registers and online. We are working closely with our supplier and customers who have this and should discontinue use." So in other words, if you have this product at home, make sure you're at least returning it to the store or just throwing it out altogether.
1: That is ABC's Uri Benajad. Sports on WTOP is powered by Maximus, moving people and technology forward. Here's Rob Woodfork.
5: All right, let's start with the Nationals. They escaped a bases-loaded jam in the top of the seventh inning to preserve their 5-3 lead they still hold over the Cincinnati Reds in the bottom of the seventh inning in D.C. All the scoring tonight so far via home runs. Dalen Lyle, a 3-run shot in the first inning. Harry Ford, 2-run blast for the margin of lead in the fourth after the Reds got to Cade Cavalli for 3 solo homers in between. Cavalli pitched 6 innings of 7-hit, 3-run ball with 2 walks and 8 strikeouts. He's in line for win number 9. The Orioles have a 1-0 lead in Texas, bottom of the sixth inning. 8 strikeout gem by Shane Boz in 5 scoreless innings. The Mystics just went final. They hold off a late Atlanta Dream rally for their 6th straight victory, 79-74 at CareFirst Arena. It's a key game in the WNBA playoff race. They get the regular season tiebreaker advantage by winning 2 out of 3. And they are now within a half game of Atlanta for the 4 seed in the WNBA playoff picture. Shakira Austin led 5 Mystics in double-figure scoring with 21 points. 9 of them scored in the fourth quarter. She added 11 rebounds for what is her 3rd straight double-double. The Commanders got 4-time Pro Bowl receiver Stephon Diggs on the practice field for the first time in Ashburn, wearing the jersey number 18. He is expressing his happiness being back home to play in the DMV area, and also wants to be a mentor to some younger players like the rookie receiver Antonio Williams. On the injury front, Dorrance Armstrong back, so is Trey Amos and Tress Way from injury lists. Rob Woodfork, WTOP Sports.
1: Thank you, Rob. Coming up on WTOP, the fight over school names in Shenandoah County reaches a major turning point. Details just ahead. It's 9:57.
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2: Traffic and weather to Dante Verme in the traffic center.
3: The top incident we're following is on the outer loop near Route 1 as you make your approach towards the Woodrow Wilson Bridge. The response was on the through lanes blocking the right shoulder, and now we see response arriving on the local lanes in the left-hand lane as traffic is starting to back up as you make your way towards the Woodrow Wilson Bridge in Points in Maryland. The WTOP Traffic Center is presented by Window Nation. 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I'm Dante Verme, your next traffic report in about 10 minutes.
2: We'll have scattered clouds with patchy fog tonight. It's going to be hot and humid tomorrow with highs around 90, but it's going to feel more like 100. It's 82 degrees at the Wharf in D.C.
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2: Good evening. I'm Sarah Jacobs. Coming up,
5: 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I'm Elisa Gill.
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7: From ABC News, I'm Stephanie Officer. A key senator announced today he'll vote yes to confirm Todd Blanche's nomination to serve as Attorney General. ABC's Jay O'Brien on Capitol Hill.
8: Todd Blanche's nomination was hanging by a thread after two Republican senators, Susan Collins and Lisa Murkowski, came out against him, concerned about the weaponization of the Department of Justice and Blanche's approval of a $1.8 billion fund that could have paid claims to January 6th rioters. All eyes were then on the deciding vote here, Louisiana's Bill Cassidy, who Trump had helped defeat in a primary just a few months ago. Cassidy stepping out onto the Senate floor saying he is a yes on Blanche, calling Blanche, quote, not perfect but better than the alternatives.
7: We're learning more about the bravery of heroes on scene during the deadly In-N-Out shooting in Idaho nearly a week ago. ABC's Trevor Alton, Twin Falls, detailing chilling new surveillance video.
9: Former Twin Falls police officer Austin James is seen running toward the gunfire, drawing his weapon. He, too, was shot. The gunman then calmly returns to the window, firing until his gun jams. Terrified workers scrambling away, led by an off-duty state trooper inside. The trooper and the suspect then exchanging gunfire.
10: He seemed unusually comfortable aiming that rifle at those cars.
9: Armed civilian Jordan Salinas also fired shots at the gunman.
7: The U.S. economy lost 23,000 jobs in July, the Labor Department revealed today. It's the opposite of what analysts expected. Chief economist of KPMG Diane Swonk tells ABC News it'll be even more difficult for companies to hire if inflation continues its uptick.
11: In the service sector, there was some mixed messages about whether or not it was a little stagflationary, because both manufacturing and services showed a lot of inflation, even though hiring was not terrific in the service sectors.
7: Three people reported missing while tubing in Michigan Thursday have been found safe. Officials say the trio was found 3/4 of a mile from where they vanished, northeast of the Mill Iron boat launch. I'm Stephanie Officer, ABC News.
2: 10:02 on Friday, August 7th, 2026. It's 82 degrees, warm and muggy overnight with patchy fog by morning. Good evening. I'm Sarah Jacobs with the top local stories we're following this hour. We are hearing now from the National Trust for Historic Preservation after a U.S. Court of Appeals panel ruled in its favor, pausing the current plans for the construction of the White House ballroom. WTOP's Annalisa Gale has the story.
12: A 3-judge panel from the U.S. Court of Appeals for the District of Columbia says President Donald Trump cannot build the White House ballroom without congressional approval. The National Trust for Historic Preservation previously sued to stop the construction of the ballroom, which is expected to cost up to $400 million. In a statement to WTOP, Brent Leggs, the president and CEO of the National Trust for Historic Preservation, Preservation said, quote, "This is a great day for our country and for the American people's right to voice their opinions about the historic places they cherish, including the White House." He added that he's pleased with the D.C. Circuit Court's decision to uphold the district court's preliminary injunction, which, although stayed for 14 days, will block any above-ground ballroom construction unless and until Congress takes action. The Trump administration has previously argued that the ballroom is needed due to security concerns. Annalisa Gale, WTOP News.
2: President Trump said in a post on Truth Social this afternoon that he will appeal the decision to the U.S. Supreme Court. A federal judge has ordered Shenandoah County to remove the names of Confederate generals Stonewall Jackson, Turner Ashby, and Robert E. Lee from two schools. Those names were retired in 2020 and then restored 4 years later by the Shenandoah County School Board. WTOP's Jimmy Alexander reports the students behind the lawsuit were between the ages of 11 and 18 when they filed the case.
13: They were so courageous to stand up, testify in court, and have their voices be heard and also vindicated.
14: Marja Platter represented the student plaintiffs and the Virginia NAACP.
13: The court found the school board's decision to reinstate the Confederate general names violated the students' right of equal protection of the law.
14: Now, the judge also ruled the school board violated Title IX of the Civil Rights Act and the Equal Education Opportunities Act.
13: This case underscores that no matter who you are, what you look like, where you come from, that you're entitled to education and equal educational opportunities, as was promised in Brown.
14: In his ruling, Judge Michael Urbanski wrote, had the Confederate cause succeeded, the United States would look much different today, and the students may not have the very rights exercised in this lawsuit. WTOP has reached out to the Shenandoah County School Board and will update the story when we hear back. Jimmy Alexander, WTOP News.
2: The Trump administration is taking a new stance on the ongoing concerns with the Lincoln Memorial Reflecting Pool. WTOP's Alan Etter has the latest.
15: A handful of signs with National Park Service insignia has been placed around the circumference of this 2,000-foot-long pool. Part of the message on the sign says, quote, after years of neglect by previous administrations, more than half of the 58 water supply ports were so clogged they were deemed non-functioning. They've also partially refilled the reflecting pool, the signs say, to help them flush out the remaining feeder pipes. This project, of course, has faced a series of setbacks, from algae-filled water to peeling paint, preventing it from achieving a clean appearance, as the administration hoped. WTOP has reached out to the National Park Service for comment. At the reflecting pool, Alan Etter, WTOP News.
2: A Virginia family is grieving the loss of a husband and father while police investigate the circumstances of the crash that killed him early Tuesday morning. So far, police have said a 13-year-old was driving the stolen car that struck and killed 58-year-old Vance Payne. WTOP's Kate Ryan reports on some of the questions this case has raised.
16: When a 13-year-old is involved, even in cases that result in death, it's not a given that they'll be treated as adults under Maryland law. Typically, says Steve Vinnick, a criminal defense attorney with the Stein Sperling Law Firm.
17: If it doesn't carry life imprisonment for a 13-year-old, that child is going to be tried in juvenile court.
16: In a crash that results in death, a driver of any age would likely face one of two charges.
17: One would be what we call manslaughter by vehicle gross negligence, and the other would be manslaughter by vehicle criminal negligence.
16: Those charges can carry prison terms of 10 or 3 years, respectively. But in juvenile court, where the goal is rehabilitation,
17: in a worst-case scenario, they'll be done by the age of 21.
16: Kate Ryan, WTOP News.
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2: 10:08, traffic and weather on WTOP. Here's Dante Verme in the traffic center.
3: Outer loop in Alexandria on the through lanes. They've just put out the road flares and VDOT's collected the traffic cones that were on the right shoulder with the accident. Looks like cleanup has just about finished there. They've reopened also the left lane of the local lanes, which was blocked for the last 10 or so minutes as some cleanup needed to be done there as well. Elsewhere in Virginia, 95 looks in good shape. Just a slight delay as you make your way down through the Occoquan, but nothing major, a little bit of rubbernecking, if that. Northbound, dealing with some construction zones as you make your way towards the Springfield interchange. Elsewhere, 66 is running good inside and outside of the Beltway without incident. We still have the construction going on the Point of Rocks Bridge on 15. Traffic crossing the bridge, they are alternating north and southbound on the one open lane. In Maryland, everything is in pretty good shape outside of a delay due to construction on the outer loop as you make your way towards the Legion Bridge. It is pushed back towards River Road. It is slow around the long left-handed bend as you make the way your way towards the bridge for Virginia. Selling your car? 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I'm Dante Verme, your next traffic report in about 10 minutes.
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22: Today's storms will be easing as we move into the mid-evening, but a chance for more thunderstorms of the strong or severe side on Saturday afternoon and evening. Temperatures first thing Saturday and for your overnight, anywhere between 68 and 77 degrees. Expect a high temperature Saturday of 90 to 95 degrees, feeling like we're up around 100 degrees. Storm threat Saturday between 5 p.m. and 11 p.m. I'm 7 News Chief Meteorologist Veronica Johnson in the First Alert Weather Center.
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18: On Friday, we learned July's unemployment numbers were down to 4.1%. That's from an estimated 4.2%. However, the overall workforce did lose 23,000 jobs. Wall Street didn't lose any ground, however, finished the week strong. The Dow was up 151. It was another record day on Friday for the S&P 500, finishing at 7,757, up 47. That was their strongest week since April, and the NASDAQ was up 342. Steve Dresner, WTOP News.
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2: 10:13. I'm Sarah Jacobs. Thanks for taking us along this evening. Senate Democrats are set to introduce legislation that aims to prevent the Pentagon from resetting a war casualty count by simply reclassifying the dead and wounded under new operational labels. The move comes after the Pentagon revised how it accounts for U.S. casualties in the ongoing war with Iran, making a differentiating between whether we are in active war or during a ceasefire. ABC News national security reporter Steve Bannon joined Michelle Franzen on the Start Here podcast to talk about it.
8: Right now, the official count of U.S. troops killed and wounded in Iran is 18 killed and 689 wounded. The Pentagon has a public-facing database. This is what we're talking about. The Defense Casualty Analysis System that has an accounting of the killed and wounded of all major conflicts going back to the First World War. And this is the federal government's official counting for all those conflicts. Our understanding of the human toll in all those wars comes from this system.
21: The Pentagon has changed how it's accounting for the dead in Iran. What is the change?
8: Let's go back to July 23rd. That's when we noticed four troops killed in action and dozens of wounded were removed from this list that had the accounting of troops killed and wounded in Iran. And a day goes by. We asked the Pentagon what was going on. Hey, why are these numbers going down? The acting Pentagon press secretary, Joel Valdez, at the time told us there was a technical problem with what's effectively a spreadsheet behind the scenes. Fast forward to the following Sunday, there's this new category. Originally, everything was categorized under Operation Epic Freedom. That's the namesake the Trump administration has been using for the Iran war. And now there's this second bucket called overseas operations, and all troops killed and wounded since July 7th, that's when those daily hostilities kind of ramped back up with the collapse of that ceasefire, were counted in that bucket separate from the Epic Fury count.
21: What's the distinction that the Trump administration needs to make also congressionally to support starting those numbers over?
8: Yeah, so what some experts and what Democrats are saying, the reason they separated these two things before and after the ceasefire, and reminder, there was a lot of fighting during that ceasefire.
26: To me, I think it's over. I don't want to deal with them anymore, with this scum.
8: But the administration sees July 7th as this movement almost to an entirely new conflict. That is an unprecedented understanding of how conflicts exist and evolve over time. All wars have different phases, but we've never separated any sort of overall accounting. Think of it as you wouldn't separate Pearl Harbor and D-Day. You just have World War II if you go to the same site that has that count. The Trump administration has maintained that Epic Fury ended in May, and Democrats and some experts around Washington, D.C. will look at that as this sort of dance around the War Powers Act, that Trump can only wage war for 60 days before he needs the consent of Congress. That time was wrapping up a few months ago. So their interpretation of a new conflict, using air quotes here, in July is their attempt to circumvent that.
21: And Senate Democrats, as you mentioned, are trying to take action, led by Senator Tammy Duckworth of Illinois. Of course, she served and she introduced legislation to keep the Pentagon from changing how they categorize the casualties.
8: So what Senator Duckworth's bill does, she has 17 other Democratic co-signers, would be effectively to make the count whole again, give us one accounting for the Iran killed and wounded. And what the issue is here, separating that bucket into overseas operations, that encompasses an entire region called Central Command. The Pentagon separates the world and all these geographic locations. For example, Northern Command would be North America all the way up through Greenland. Central Command, where this war is taking place, includes Egypt and parts of Central and Southern Asia.
27: So the American people can truly know what the cost of combat operations that we're engaging in, it really is.
8: So any troops who are wounded and killed for any reason can end up in this count, and it could throw it off. If a troop slips on a banana peel in Egypt, hits their head on a table and becomes wounded, they're going to be on this list. And that is why it's very hard to know whether or not the data we're getting is accurate.
2: That is ABC News national security reporter Steve Bannon on the Start Here podcast. A quick look at the top stories we're working on at WTOP. A federal appeals court says the Trump administration must stop construction of the $400 million White House ballroom. And a bill that would make big changes to policies concerning college athlete transfers is bogged down in the Senate as lawmakers try to wrap up their session for the summer. Keep it here for full details in the minutes ahead. Traffic and weather on WTOP. Here's Jonte Verme in the traffic center.
3: Pair of work zones causing a lot of havoc. The first one on the outer loop. As you approach the American Legion Bridge, the three right lanes are blocked. You're getting by single file to the left, and that is causing quite a bit of a backup going back towards River Road. And, of course, you also have the merge point after that with the Clara Barton Parkway. So cars having to get over from the parkway through the cones to make their way to the far left lane as delays are mounting there. The other work zone that's causing some trouble is I-95 northbound near the Fairfax County Parkway. They're setting up for the evening. The right lane is blocked and the delays are starting to mount. We're still dealing with some residual delays on the outer loop as you make your way across the Woodrow Wilson Bridge. There was a crash earlier that was affecting both the through and local lanes. WTOP traffic is brought to you by Navy Federal Credit Union. 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Our members are the mission. I'm Dante Verme, your next traffic report in about 10 minutes.
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22: On weather alert into your mid-evening hours here on this Friday, likely to be another weather alert for Saturday afternoon and evening before quieter weather on Sunday. Let's talk about temperatures here this evening and tonight. We'll drop off into the lower 80s this evening and then upper 60s to upper 70s by Saturday morning. High temperature anywhere between 90 and 95 degrees. Very high humidity levels again for Saturday. It'll feel like temperatures are up around 100 degrees and will be very hard to find spots just to keep cool. 5 p.m. till 11 p.m., the threat of thunderstorms on Saturday. Some storms could bring some brief heavy rain and some gusty winds. I'm 7 News Chief Meteorologist Veronica Johnson in the First Alert Weather Center.
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2: It's 10:22. We are learning more about the bravery of the heroes on scene during the deadly In-N-Out Burger shooting in Idaho nearly 1 week ago. ABC's Trevor Ault in Twin Falls details some chilling new surveillance video.
12: Former Twin Falls police officer Austin James is seen running toward the gunfire, drawing his weapon. He, too, was shot. The gunman then calmly returns to the window, firing until his gun jams. Terrified workers scrambling away, led by an off-duty state trooper inside. The trooper and the suspect then exchanging gunfire.
13: He seemed unusually comfortable aiming that rifle at those cars.
12: Armed civilian Jordan Salinas also fired shots at the gunman.
2: ABC's Trevor Ault. Two men are under arrest in D.C. after they were accused of posing as federal agents, trying to scam an 85-year-old man out of more than $200,000. D.C. police say the suspects told the victim his bank funds were at risk, and they pressured him to buy gold bars. A gold dealer spotted the fraud and alerted authorities. When the men came to collect the gold, police arrested 50-year-old Chu Lin of New York and 42-year-old Xion Cheng of North Carolina. Both faced second-degree financial fraud charges. The Guinness Book of World Records is now weighing in on President Trump's promise of the largest fireworks show in history for America's 250th birthday. Guinness has certified the show on its website, confirming the world's largest fireworks display consisted of 840,537 fireworks and was achieved by Pyrotechnics, Inc. and Freedom 250 on July 4th, 2026. The White House said this iconic day will forever stand as one of the most historic celebrations in American history. The CEO of Pyrotechnics, Inc. called it a privilege to help commemorate America's 250th anniversary in the nation's capital. A new birth control patch, just approved by the FDA, will hit the market this fall. WTOP's Valerie Bonk talked with a local doctor about what makes this pill different. Or I should say this patch different.
0: In this case, the dose of estrogen is lower than the other patches that are available on the market, and the dose of progesterone is slightly higher.
14: Dr. Anna Banfield, chair of obstetrics and gynecology at MedStar St. Mary's Hospital, said the new product, Gwynlo, is the lowest estrogen patch dose on the market so far. She said that each patch is worn for 7 days at a time for a total of three patches over 3 weeks with 1 week off.
0: Because of the higher dose of progestin and the lower dose of estrogen, over time, this is a type of birth control that can make periods shorter and lighter, so less bleeding.
14: She said there are less side effects like nausea and headaches for some people as well.
0: It's always very exciting because we want patients to have access to the type of contraception that they are most likely to use and that is most likely to meet their needs.
14: Valerie Bonk, WTOP News.
2: 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Here's Rob Woodfork.
3: The Nationals, three outs from a series opening victory over the Cincinnati Reds. We're in the top of the ninth inning with the Nats in front 5-3. Dylan Cruz actually just missed a three-run blast with two outs in the eighth. That would have been huge insurance, but all of the scoring tonight coming via the home run. Right now, the Harry Ford two-run blast in the bottom of the fourth inning. That is the margin of lead here for the Nats with Clayton Beter now down to one out before getting the save after Cade Cavalli pitched a solid six innings of seven-hit, three-run ball with a pair of walks and eight strikeouts, all three of the runs coming on three solo home runs. The Red Hot Mystics, winners of six in a row after holding off the Atlanta Dream 79-74 to improve their playoff position. They slid up from eighth to seventh in the order. Shakira Austin dominant tonight. Nine of her 21 points came in the fourth quarter to help hold off Atlanta's late rally. Austin also collected 11 rebounds, had five of the team's franchise record 12 blocked shots. Tough night for Angel Reese in her return to the area. Fouled out in this game, had just 7 points on one of 12 shooting. She collected a game-high 16 rebounds, though, in defeat. The focus at Commanders training camp practice today, Stephon Diggs, the four-time Pro Bowl receiver returning to his hometown to don the burgundy and gold, and brought along slowly at practice. Did participate, though, wearing jersey number 18, and had a rather lively press conference, we'll say, after the practice. Expressed how much it means to be playing back home and his desire to win a Super Bowl. Wouldn't it be something if he does it with the hometown team? Some great news on the injury front as well. Dorrance Armstrong, Trey Amos, and Tress Way all back from their respective injury lists, and they participated in today's practice. Rob Woodfork, WTOP Sports.
2: Thanks, Rob. Coming up after traffic and weather, a federal appeals court puts the brakes on President Trump's White House ballroom project. 1027.
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2: Traffic and weather on WTOP. We go back to Dante Verme in the traffic center.
3: The top things that we're following here, both are on the outer loop and are both on the Woodrow Wilson and Legion Bridges construction zones causing backup. First on the Legion Bridge, the three right lanes are blocked as you make the approach. And it is slow and heavy with delays mounting back towards River Road. And on the Woodrow Wilson Bridge on the local lanes, construction has the left side of the roadway blocked. 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I'm Dante Verme, your next traffic report in about 10 minutes.
2: Scattered clouds tonight, some patchy fog. It'll be warm and muggy, lows around 75. Tomorrow, partly cloudy, hot and humid, a lot like today, with afternoon and evening thunderstorms. Highs around 90, but the heat index will make it feel more like 100 to 105. 74 in Germantown. It's 79 in Annandale. DuPont Circle, 78 degrees at 10:30.
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2: Good evening. I'm Sarah Jacobs. Juan Herrera is our producer. A key senator announced today he will vote yes to confirm Todd Blanche's nomination to serve as Attorney General.
23: Todd Blanche's nomination was hanging by a thread after two Republican senators, Susan Collins and Lisa Murkowski, came out against him, concerned about the weaponization of the Department of Justice and Blanche's approval of a $1.8 billion fund that could have paid claims to January 6th rioters. All eyes were then on the deciding vote here. Louisiana's Bill Cassidy, who Trump had helped defeat in a primary just a few months ago. Cassidy stepping out onto the Senate floor saying he is a yes on Blanche, calling Blanche, quote, not perfect, but better than the alternatives.
2: That's ABC's Jay O'Brien on Capitol Hill. It might be a while longer before there is any dancing to be done in President Trump's new White House ballroom. A federal appeals court panel has blocked the ongoing construction, saying Congress must approve it first. ABC News national reporter Stephen Portnoy joined us on WTOP with more on the court's decision.
24: The appellate panel found that the president does not have the legal authority to make the kind of changes to the White House that he has. The panel blasted the president for tearing down the old East Wing. They say in their opinion, quote, we are aware of no instance in American history in which a president unilaterally and using privately collected funds demolished substantial portions of the White House that Congress authorized to be built and American taxpayers paid for. That simply a reference to the old East Wing. And the court held in its 2-1 ruling that the construction of the ballroom and allowing it to move forward would inflict permanent and irreversible harm to the historic architectural and aesthetic interests of the historic preservationists who brought the lawsuit and permanently changed the design of the White House.
2: The panel ruled that work related to security can continue. President Trump says he will appeal the decision to the U.S. Supreme Court. Legislation that would make major changes to college sports is just one of the items that has slowed down the Senate as lawmakers try to wrap up their session for the summer. The Protect College Sports Act would allow undergraduate athletes only one free transfer to another school without having to sit out a year. The bill also limits the size of major conferences to keep them from adding more schools continually. Some football players have been transferring almost yearly while they're in college. Sponsors of the legislation are hoping it will advance, but the Senate may have to punt on it for now. See what we did there? Given various lawmakers' concerns with some provisions in the bill. Immigration advocates say Haitians are facing mass deportations as Congress holds hearings centered around the ongoing dangers in that country.
1: Executive Director of the San Diego-based nonprofit Haitian Bridge Alliance, Gerline Joseph, says after the Trump administration recently ended temporary protection status for more than 1 million people, including Haitians in the U.S., it was revealed at a congressional hearing that back in Haiti,
5: 17 children and 30 civilians, adults, were killed, 47 total, by what seems to be U.S. drones.
1: And that military officials said
5: they are at war.
1: Joseph says they're getting calls of more ICE raids in Haitian communities.
2: ABC's Chuck Sievertson. New cracks may be emerging inside the Trump administration as the Iran war intensifies. Reports of a confrontation over shrinking U.S. weapons stockpiles have surfaced, and this tension comes as the conflict expands and the risk of a wider regional war continues to grow. WTOP National Security Correspondent J.J. Green with the details.
8: Multiple news outlets have reported that President Trump confronted Defense Secretary Pete Hegseth recently over shortages of long-range missiles and air defense interceptors, and Iran was watching the whole thing vicariously. The U.S.-Iran war may be moving towards negotiation, but the battlefield is getting more crowded. Saudi Arabia has announced that it, Turkey and Pakistan have signed a mutual defense agreement declaring an attack on one is an attack on all. Iran is also warning Gulf states that oil, electricity, and water infrastructure could be targeted if they continue supporting U.S. operations. President Trump has said the war could end soon, but nearly every other indicator points to a conflict being harder to control. And what we're hearing from the region today is that this war is becoming a contest of endurance as much as firepower.
21: JJ, do we know, have a clear idea of what the weapons levels in the U.S. stockpile, where they are right now? Are we talking about getting close to running out or just we're going through them a lot faster than we'd like? Or what's the story there if we know?
8: Yeah, no, this is not a scenario where they're going to run out or about to run out. There are certain types of weapons that they're running low on and significantly low. And this is coming against the backdrop not of this war by itself, but looking down the road, because the Pentagon, first and foremost, is a planning organization, and they have to look at what's down the road militarily and assess the risk. And there are some threats out there that the U.S. has to be prepared for. And some of the weapons that it's running low on, for instance, the interceptors that Ukraine needs, and of course the U.S. needs as well in this war with Iran, are running low. And, you know, they're varying percentages, but I don't think anybody's going to remember those. What they're going to remember mostly is that the U.S. is running low, but it's not about to run out. It's just running very, very low, dangerously low in some key places.
2: WTOP National Security Correspondent J.J. Green. Coming up in Money News.
22: 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I'm Steve Dresner.
2: And the latest on a high-profile trial of a mother accused of killing her kids. 1036.
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2: Traffic and weather on WTOP. Here's Dante Verme in the traffic center.
3: Work zones causing delays on both bridges on the outer loop. We'll start on the Allegian Bridge side of things. It is single file to the left, making your way across the bridge due to the work zone. But the issue is you've got cars merging on from the Clara Barton Parkway, so it is making things quite a slog as you make your way across the Potomac. Delays going back towards River Road. Now, on the outer loop on the Woodrow Wilson Bridge, this is more of a mobile work crew that has been working its way across the bridge, and delays are starting to ease up as you make your way towards National Harbor and points east. Another work zone causing a big problem, I-95 northbound near the Fairfax County Parkway, taking up the two right lanes. Delays pushing back past Newington towards Lorton. Southbound on I-95, no issues to report. You are good through the Occoquan to point south, and 66 is running at speed inside and outside of the Beltway. 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I'm Dante Verme. Your next traffic report in about 10 minutes.
2: 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Here is 7 News First Alert Chief Meteorologist Veronica Johnson.
6: The threat of strong or even severe storms will wane. Our temperatures this evening will be dropping through into the lower 80s, and by morning will be around 68 to 77 degrees. A chance of patchy fog in the morning. And then more storms for Saturday. This will be between 5 and 11 p.m. with high temperatures somewhere between 90 and 95 degrees. It'll feel like we're up around 100 degrees again. I'm 7 News Chief Meteorologist Veronica Johnson in the First Alert Weather Center.
2: 74 in Germantown. It's 79 in Annandale and 78 degrees at DuPont Circle. Money news on WTOP. Here's Steve Dresner.
7: The cyclospora outbreak has been tough for many fast casual salad chain companies. First, lettuce and now jalapenos have affected many companies. This week, California-based Sweetgreen did announce a second quarter net loss of just over $26 million on revenue of nearly $193 million. The company said it missed second quarter estimates as same-store sales dropped 6.2%, and mid-July cyclospora outbreak didn't help much. Sweetgreen opened its first DC location in Georgetown in August 2007 and currently has over 23 locations in the DMV. Today's shares of Sweetgreen closed down 8% to $5.40 a share. On Wall Street, the Dow finished up 159, another record day for the S&P 500, finishing at 7757, up 47, and the NASDAQ was up 342. Steve Dresner, WTOP News.
2: It's 10:42. President Trump is hoping to boost the American mining industry with $180 million in grants through education and trade programs. He brought some industry Experts in for a roundtable today.
0: And the reason that President Trump brought all of these CEOs, some at the tops of the largest mining companies in the world, along with some of his key cabinet members, is because right now there is some urgency for the United States to cut its dependence on particularly China, but also other nations where we rely on for those critical minerals, what's known as rare earth minerals. Obviously, the war in Iran has exacerbated this a lot. The reason that is, the connection there, is that virtually everything that the U.S. military uses nowadays that is of vital importance must have those critical minerals in them, whether we're talking about missiles or air defenses or very highly complicated weapon systems or even armored vehicles. All of that, if you want to manufacture those at scale, you need these types of things. And right now, relying on other nations for them is, according to President Trump and several in his administration, a major liability. And the fact that the U.S. has depleted a lot of its weapon stock and its munition stock in Iran makes this even more important to be addressing this issue right now. As Secretary Rubio pointed out today, this is not a new issue. It certainly predates the war in Iran. It goes back decades. And this is what else he had to say here.
9: At the core of this is our industrial strength, but also our national sovereignty, that we never depend on other countries for things we need to prosper and to defend ourselves as a people. And so you'll see here today, as you've already pointed out, we have leaders not just from government, but from universities, from private industry, from students who are going to be the future of this industry.
0: He did make a point about how this goes back decades. And even just a couple years ago in the war in Ukraine, the U.S. also provided a lot of air defense, which in some sense depleted the U.S.'s own stockpiles. But those concerns clearly exacerbated significantly by the war in Iran.
2: That is News Nation's Joe Khalil. Coming up on WTOP, a federal appeals court today blocked construction of President Trump's White House ballroom, or paused it anyway. We're going to get the details of that ruling with the Washington Post's Dan Diamond. It's 10:44.
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2: 10:46, I'm Sarah Jacobs. President Trump is taking his fight for a White House ballroom to the Supreme Court. A federal appeals court panel ruled today the president has to stop construction of the $400 million ballroom because Congress has not approved it. The three-judge panel said the president doesn't have the authority to build that project where the White House's East Wing stood, at least before he ordered its demolition last fall. President Trump called the ruling an unjust decision, said he'll ask the Supreme Court to intervene. Dan Diamond is White House reporter for The Washington Post. He joined us to talk about what the appeals court had to say about the president's project.
27: Well, the federal appeals court and this panel was made up of three judges. Two were appointed by Democrats, by President Biden and Obama. Third was by President Trump. And the Biden-Obama judges sided with the historic preservationists who said that the president does not have this power, that he needed to go through Congress to get his project authorized, and that this sort of precedent of being able to tear down part of the White House or really any national landmark, that there needed to be checks and balances. The third judge, the Trump-appointed judge, made an argument that we may see at the Supreme Court, which leans conservative, that the president does have the power to make these changes. President Trump has argued that he needs this ballroom for national national security purposes. The Trump-appointed judge said we should understand if there's a national security reason to build this addition to the White House.
2: From what I understand, the ruling applied to the above-ground construction and didn't necessarily affect what's happening with those underground projects.
27: That's right. So at the beginning, the White House had argued that the above ground part of the ballroom and the below ground military complex were separate, that they could move forward with the below ground work even if the above ground work was paused. President Trump has changed his tune on that. Now he says that the entire building needs to be done to protect the president. And part of that has come in recent months, given there have been several assassination attempts on President Trump, including at the White House Correspondents' Dinner. And the president's argument is he needs a safe place. Future presidents need a safe place to gather where they would be able to be protected from potential attacks. Of course, the president has gone to all kinds of events for decades and decades. And, you know, we've done it without a ballroom on the White House campus. But that is the argument that President Trump is using now.
2: You did mention it is a conservative-leaning Supreme Court. Does it seem like the justices will step in on this?
27: Well, the president certainly wants them to take up the case, and I think there are indications that they may side with the White House, though it's not a guarantee. We have seen three judges now rule against the White House, the Biden-appointed judge, an Obama-appointed judge today, and a few months ago, a judge appointed by President George W. Bush, so someone who leads more conservative. It would not be shocking to see judges say there need to be checks and balances on what the president can do. I think some of it may come down to a question around standing. Specifically, whether the historic preservationists can make an argument that they have been harmed by the building of this new White House ballroom. Their argument is that it infringes on the experience of trying to look upon the White House. The judges who have ruled against President Trump have said that all Americans should have a say in what happens at the White House. But it's possible that conservative judges might see it differently, especially the Supreme Court, which has upheld President Trump's executive authority in a number of matters.
2: Dan Diamond, White House reporter for The Washington Post. Now to the top stories we're working on at WTOP. A key senator says he will vote yes to confirm Todd Blanche's nomination to serve as attorney general. And the Guinness Book of World Records says D.C.'s 4th of July fireworks display broke the world's record. Keep it here for full details on these stories in the minutes ahead. Traffic and weather on WTOP. Here is Dante Verme in the WTOP Traffic Center.
3: A quartet of work zone, or trio of work zones, rather, and no, it's a quartet. Where we go? 3 and 4. We got it. A quartet of work zones causing issues. First, I-95 northbound near the Fairfax County Parkway. Two right lanes are blocked. It's causing about a 2.5 mile backup as you make your way north. US 15 at Point of Rocks, the Point of Rocks Bridge. They're alternating traffic single file past the work zone across the bridge. And on the Beltway, outer loop near the Legion Bridge, the three right lanes are blocked. You're getting by single file to the left. Watch the merge point with the Clara Barton Parkway. It's three lanes trying to get into one, and it is a little bit of a mess. And the mobile work crew just wrapping up their work on the Woodrow Wilson Bridge. Traffic is starting to get back up to speed. WTOP is brought to you by I-66 Express outside the Beltway. For a more reliable commute in Virginia, get the inside track to express travel on I-66 outside the Beltway at ride66express.com. Guess less, no more. I'm Dante Verme, your next traffic report in about 10 minutes.
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6: Today's storms will be easing as we move into the mid-evening, but a chance for more thunderstorms of the strong or severe side on Saturday afternoon and evening. Temperatures first thing Saturday and for your overnight, anywhere between 68 and 77 degrees. Expect a high temperature Saturday of 90 to 95 degrees, feeling like we're up around 100 degrees. Storm threat Saturday between 5 p.m. and 11 p.m. I'm 7 News Chief Meteorologist Veronica Johnson in the First Alert Weather Center.
2: 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Coming up on WTOP, the Trump administration has not given up its effort to fire Federal Reserve Governor Lisa Cook. 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
2: It's 10:53. Jurors are now 2 weeks into the trial of Massachusetts mother Lindsay Clancy, accused of murdering her 3 children.
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0: Peter Haralambos, ABC News.
1: The Trump administration is moving forward with its efforts to fire Federal Reserve Governor Lisa Cook.
2: Last year, President Trump accused Cook of mortgage fraud.
3: But now she seems to have had an infraction, and she can't have an infraction, especially that infraction, because she's in charge of, if you think about it, mortgages, and we need people that are 100% above board.
2: Cook says the allegations are manufactured because she sets interest rates based only on what would best serve the American people. 2 months ago, the Supreme Court allowed Cook to retain her job. But Chief Justice John Roberts wrote in a footnote in his opinion, nothing forbids the president from trying to fire Cook again, as long as she is given proper notice and a chance to contest it. The president indicated after the opinion he would do just that. The new letter to Cook rehashes the old allegations. Ed Donahue, Washington.
1: Authorities have found over 50 bodies improperly stored at a Chicago funeral home. The remains were discovered this afternoon in various states of decomposition at South Chicago Chapel. Illinois state officials have suspended the license of one of the funeral home's directors, alleging bodies were kept in an unrefrigerated area in deplorable conditions. The medical examiner's office is working to identify the remains and to notify relatives. Police are investigating, but no arrests have been announced. Officials say the couple that runs the funeral home previously ran a crematory that was shut down because of mishandled remains. Sports on WTOP, powered by Maximus, moving people and technology forward. Here's Rob Woodfork.
4: Well, there was an hour delay due to weather, but the Nationals go on to win a home run derby with the Reds 5-3 to open a 6-game homestand. Dalen Lyle hit a 3-run homer in the first inning for the early lead they desperately needed, or at least so he told the Nationals radio network.
5: It was very important. You know, Cincinnati's a team you can't take lightly. They got a lot of good players. I mean, for us, it's just like we had to capitalize in key situations. That's what we did, and we took all the pressure off Cade.
4: Cade is in Cavalli, who tossed 8 strikeouts in 6 innings of 7-hit 3-run ball, each of those runs on solo homers, before Harry Ford delivered what held as the game-winning 2-run homer in the 4th inning. A much tougher challenge coming tomorrow night. 13-1 Chase Burns is the starter opposite the Nats' Andrew Alvarez. The Mystics remain undefeated on a key homestand after a 79-74 win over the Atlanta Dream to move up to 7th in the WNBA playoff picture and just a half game out of the 4 seed. Shakira Austin scored 9 of her 21 points in the 4th quarter to hold off Atlanta's late rally.
6: Yeah, I think I'm just finally putting it together, being healthy, you know, getting to my spots, knowing when there's mismatches, knowing the different types of ways I can attack depending on the post players. And usually when they're smaller, I could just keep it simple.
4: Yeah, she kept it real simple tonight. Third straight double-double, 13th of the season, had 5 of the franchise record 12 block shots. The Washington Spirit activated Ashley Hatch from maternity leave. She's available when the Spirit hosts North Carolina tomorrow night. And in the other football, local product Stephon Diggs made quite the impression on and off the field in his Commanders training camp debut. Read more on WTOP.com. 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
5: Traffic and weather. Here's Dante Verme in the traffic center.
6: The top incidents we're following are construction zones that are causing big delays. First, on the outer loop, as you approach the American Legion Bridge, you are squeezed down to one lane, getting by to the left and dealing with the two on-ramps from the Claire Barton Parkway.

0: Parkway. It is very slow with delays going back towards River Road. And on I-95 northbound, just after the Fairfax County Parkway, the lanes are being squeezed. You're getting by single file to the left. It caused about a 2.5 mile backup as you make your way towards the Springfield interchange. 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I'm Dante Verme. Your next traffic report in about 10 minutes.
1: We have some scattered clouds, patchy fog developing by morning. It's going to be warm and muggy with lows around 75. Partly cloudy, hot and humid tomorrow with highs in the 90s. It is 75 degrees at BWI Marshall, 78 at Dulles, 81 at Reagan National.
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1: 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Coming up,
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7: From ABC News, I'm Stephanie Officer. The number of critical U.S. air defense missiles is extremely low, including those used in Patriot missile systems, according to a government report. ABC's Rachel Scott.
8: According to one estimate, the war has used up two-thirds of America's Patriot missiles and more than a half of its long-range missile interceptors. Sources tell ABC News the president backed away from his latest major threat against Iran, in part after his top advisors warned about the potential impact a major escalation would have on the interceptor stockpile. Iran mocking the president for repeatedly abandoning his threats. The regime's top negotiator calling it theater diplomacy on loop and a failed strategy.
7: New York State police are searching for the man they believe killed his 70-year-old father in Orange County, then lit his house on fire, allegedly trying to cover it up. Officials found 70-year-old Robert Ryan Thursday evening after firefighters extinguished the blaze. Now the manhunt is on for 32-year-old Thomas David Ryan. His sister tells ABC News it's something their family feared for a long time, saying Ryan has severe mental illness and went off his medication. Authorities believe he's driving a 2016 gray Toyota Prius with New York license plate HNH7671. He's considered armed and dangerous, police urging anyone who sees him not to approach and to immediately call 911. Hot and humid weather on the East Coast, dangerous fire conditions out west.
9: For Las Vegas, Nevada, out towards the southwest, the desert southwest, ninth day in a row that they're dealing with extreme heat warnings. That includes areas of Phoenix, 112, Palm Springs, 109. Salt Lake City is under that too, 102 degrees. And the heat in the west persists all the way through the weekend. Salt Lake City, 101, 101 Saturday, 99 on your Sunday. And then Billings, 95, 101, just unusually hot.
7: Wendy's worker in Massachusetts looking forward to starting freshman year at Yale this fall, all because his employers decided to help fund his education. 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
1: It's 11:02 on this Friday, August 7th, 76 degrees, warm and muggy overnight with patchy fog by morning. Good evening. I'm Sarah Jacobs with the top local stories we're following this hour. President Trump's plans for a massive White House ballroom are once again on hold after a ruling by a federal appeals court today. WTOP's Annalisa Gale has reaction and next steps.
4: In a three-paragraph statement on Truth Social, President Donald Trump criticizing the three judges who ruled on Friday that the White House ballroom should be paused because it lacks congressional approval. He claims the decision does not take effect for a period of time, and he will immediately appeal the decision through the U.S. Supreme Court because he believes it's a national security matter. The ruling comes after the National Trust for Historic Preservation sued to stop the construction. In a statement to WTOP, Brent Leggs, the president and CEO of the National Trust for Historic Preservation said, quote, "This is a great day for our country and for the American people's right to voice their opinions about the historic places they cherish, including the White House." Annalisa Gale, WTOP News.
1: President Trump claims the ballroom is being built ahead of schedule and that there will be no expense to the American taxpayer. The fight over school names in Shenandoah County reaches a major turning point as a federal judge orders the removal of the names Stonewall Jackson and Ashby Lee, ruling their restoration violated the rights of black students. The names were removed by the school board in 2020, but then restored 4 years later. WTOP's Jimmy Alexander spoke with a member of the legal team that brought the case.
10: I would say this case continues the advancement of what Brown versus Board of Education stood for.
6: Marja Platter represented the NAACP Virginia State Conference and the student plaintiffs, ranging in age between 11 and 18 when the lawsuit began.
10: They used their own voice to share how they felt at trial, like they were unwelcome in school and they did not belong.
6: And Platter says that was upheld in the ruling.
10: 14th Amendment's Equal Protection Clause, Title VI of the Civil Rights Act, along with the Equal Education Opportunities Act.
6: In his ruling, Judge Michael F. Rabansky said restoring the names of Confederate generals was connected to racial discrimination, and he wrote that Lee, Jackson, and Ashby fought to preserve slavery, and their legacy was later used to resist school integration. WTOP has reached out to the Shenandoah County School Board, and we'll update the story when we hear back. Jimmy Alexander, WTOP News.
1: How does Maryland law apply in the case of a 13-year-old driving a stolen car that resulted in a crash that killed someone? The question comes up in the aftermath of Tuesday morning's deadly crash in Germantown, as we hear from WTOP's Kate Ryan.
11: The facts of the case, according to Montgomery County Police, a 13-year-old was driving a stolen car. Six other juveniles between the ages of 12 and 15 were in that Kia Optima, which then struck a Toyota Matrix driven by 58-year-old Vance Payne of Virginia, who died in that wreck in Germantown Tuesday morning. Criminal defense attorney Steve Vinnick says, under Maryland law,
12: if the child is 15 or over, then the child could be tried as an adult. But if a child has not reached his 15th birthday yet, then that child can only be tried as an adult if the act that he committed would be punishable by life imprisonment.
11: But Maryland law places 13-year-olds in juvenile court, where the goal is not punishment or deterrence, but rehabilitation. Kate Ryan, WTOP News.
1: Police in Fairfax County are still searching for the driver of a dark-colored sedan after a child on a bike was struck in Reston. Police say the car hit a 10-year-old boy at Barron Cameron Avenue and Reston Parkway just before 9 this morning. The child was taken to the hospital but is expected to recover. The sedan was last seen heading eastbound on Barron Cameron Avenue. Anyone with additional information is being asked to call 911. The White House appears to once again be pointing the finger at previous administrations for problems with the Lincoln Memorial reflecting pool.
13: New signs bearing the National Park Service logo have been placed around the reflecting pool, claiming years of neglect left more than half of the pool's 58 water supply ports clogged and malfunctioning. The restoration project has faced several setbacks, from a severe algae bloom to flaking paint, keeping this iconic landmark from reaching the clean, reflective look officials had hoped for with the American flag blue lining. Some water has been placed back in the pool, the signs say, to help crews flush out any remaining algae. WTOP has contacted the National Park Service to learn more about what's going on. At the Lincoln Memorial, Alan Etter, WTOP News.
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14: 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I'm Steve Dresner.
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1: Traffic and weather on WTOP. Here's Robert Workman in the WTOP Traffic Center.
19: Well, Sarah, it's John Mons, and here we are. Let's check and see what's happening on right now the Beltway, the outer loop. We got an issue on with construction. Three right lanes are blocked. This is going to start right around River Road, and it's already in parking lot mode from River Road all the way to the American Legion Bridge. This is going to be a problem for the rest of this Friday night and on into the early morning hours of Saturday. Over in Laurel, we have debris in the road, Powder Mill Road, eastbound and westbound between Springfield Road and Soil Conservation Road. Not sure where the debris came from, but be careful as you make your way through there. Northbound on 95 in Virginia, right after the Fairfax County Parkway. I got some construction that's got us down, I think, one lane moving through there, so allow a little extra time to make your way through there. 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I'm John Mons, back with your next traffic report in less than 10 minutes.
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20: Strong thunderstorms will start to ease this evening. Overnight, your temperatures drop down to the upper 60s to upper 70s with scattered clouds. Partly cloudy skies for Saturday and very high humidity. Similar temperatures at 90 to 95 degrees. It will feel like we're up around 100 degrees again. And once again, the threat of more thunderstorms, this time between 5 p.m. and 11 p.m. Some storms could produce some gusty winds and very heavy rain. I'm 7 News Chief Meteorologist Veronica Johnson in the First Alert Weather Center.
1: 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Here's Steve Dressner.
14: American Airlines will be changing the rules for members of their Elite Frequent Flyer program. Those members who enjoyed fancy perks, some of those will be going away by the end of the month. American will stop allowing their elite frequent flyers from going from coach to business class through free upgrades on some of its longer domestic flights, basically from coast to coast and to Hawaii. Friday on Wall Street, the Dow was up 151, another record day for the S&P 500, up 47, breaking the 7,700 mark at 7,757, and the NASDAQ finished up 342. Steve Dresner, WTOP News.
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1: It's 11:13. I'm Sarah Jacobs. Thanks for taking us along this evening. A man with Down syndrome wanders into a dark emergency exit corridor of a Maryland Metro train station, becomes trapped for 6 days alone without food or water. He did survive, but his family is suing the Washington Metropolitan Area Transit Authority, and a judge this week ruled that suit can go to trial. Dan Morse covers courts and crime in Montgomery County, Maryland for the Washington Post, and he joined us earlier to talk about this case.
0: They're very upset by the fact that he was in a place that this is all, you know, according to their lawsuit, that you know, he got into this back corridor, and that was an area that was supposed to be searched. You know, WMATA written policies that say that area should be searched every day. And, you know, they're very upset. They're like, well, he got in there, was there for 6 days. You know, had it been searched starting on the first day, he would have been found. That's one of their strongest claims. That's the crux of a lot of this.
1: Tell us about the family's just agonizing days, the father in particular, days of searching for his son.
0: It was really terrible. I just talked to him today. His name is Jimmy Hall. He seems to be a real nice guy. And, you know, his son is an adult with Down syndrome. A judge described it as a severe form of Down syndrome. And he was living in a group home, his son. There had been a fire at the group home, so the agency who cared for him had moved him and three others into a residence inn. And on a Friday night, Rashawn sort of gets out of a room and just walks out of the hotel and gets on a bus. And the police were called. There was a bit of a delay. There was about a 20-minute delay. And it took them a while to figure out what bus he got on. But his dad, Jimmy, was not called for over an hour. And, you know, that's certainly to this day rubs him the wrong way because he knows his son very well. And he, you know, he thinks if he would have been told right away, he could have done some things to find him right away. He had gotten on a bus. Jimmy's thought is if we would have known sooner, we could have had the bus stopped. Bus could have been searched. So, you know, right away, he got off to sort of a bad taste in his mouth. But of course, you know, he's sort of spending all that like frustration because his son was missing. He was terrified. He knows his son's limits. You know, his son is very like nonverbal. You know, if he's in a bad spot, he doesn't really know how to go up and ask someone for help. And it was cold and Rashawn only had the clothes with him. So his dad was terrified and he's driving up and down. He knows he's on the R2 bus. So he's driving up and down the bus line that first night. He doesn't really know where else to look. And it went that way for a few days. He heard something on Tuesday that sort of refined his search, but he was you're talking about a dad who all hours of the day, you know, he's a sort of work day on the search, ended at like 3 a.m. Him and his wife and about 10 other family members were just searching in a large area of Montgomery County for at least a few days until they got sort of a more pinpointed area.
1: Now, the judge this week rejected Metro's motion to get that suit dismissed, rejected it in pretty uncertain terms. Can you characterize that ruling?
0: One thing that struck me is the judge, you know, a lot of times in these federal lawsuits, there'll be a motion to dismiss. A lot of it is legal argument at this point. The lawsuit's relatively young. And the defendants will make their argument, plaintiffs will respond, and the judge will hold a hearing, you know, and they can come in there and argue. Well, this judge didn't. This judge said, well, just based on these filings going back and forth, I'm rejecting this. And she rejected all her claims. Now, the defendants will get another crack at getting this lawsuit dismissed. At this point, you know, a lot of it is law-based. They argue that, you know, that this doesn't correspond with federal law. There's no real legal principle for this. But, you know, some of the basic allegations find their way into these briefs and also find their way into what the judge rules.
1: That is Dan Morse, Montgomery County Courts and Crime Reporter for The Washington Post. A quick look now at the top stories we're working on at WTOP. A federal appeals court rules the work on President Trump's ballroom must pause because Congress did not approve it. And a bill that would make some big changes to policies that concern college athlete transfers is bogged down in the Senate as lawmakers try to wrap up their session for the summer. Keep it here for full details on these stories in the minutes ahead. Traffic and weather on WTOP. Here is John Mons in the WTOP Traffic Center.
19: Well, what a mess we have right now on the outer loop of the Beltway. We're talking about right before River Road, exit 39, heading toward the American Legion Bridge. That is where the largest amount of traffic is sitting right now. And I do mean sitting. It's not really moving at all. And it's building. So if you know how to get off maybe at River Road and work your way to the Chain Bridge and then work your way back to the 495, you're probably going to save a bunch of time this evening. We also have slow traffic that is making its way northbound on 95 right after the Fairfax County Parkway. We've got some construction there that's got things down, I believe, one lane. Also, we have in Maryland over in the Laurel area, Powder Mill Road east and westbound between Soil Conservation Road and Springfield Road closed due to some debris in the roadway. Traffic brought to you by Jiffy Lube. 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No appointment needed. I'm John Mons, back with another check of traffic in about 10 minutes.
1: 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First Alert Chief Meteorologist Veronica Johnson.
20: The threat of strong or even severe storms will wane. Our temperatures this evening will be dropping through into the lower 80s, and by morning will be around 68 to 77 degrees, a chance of patchy fog in the morning. And then more storms for Saturday. This will be between 5 and 11 p.m. with high temperatures somewhere between 90 and 95 degrees. It'll feel like we're up around 100 degrees again. I'm 7 News Chief Meteorologist Veronica Johnson in the First Alert Weather Center.
1: 78 in College Park, 77 in Fairfax, and 76 degrees on the National Mall. Coming up on WTOP, some chilling new details regarding that shooting at the In-N-Out Burger in Idaho nearly a week ago. It's 11:19.
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9: Crashes, car fires, closures. If it's urgent, call the WTOP Traffic Center at 866-304-WTOP. What's happening when it's happening? WTOP Traffic Updates every 10 minutes.
1: It's 11:21. We are learning more about the bravery of the heroes during the deadly In-N-Out shooting in Idaho nearly a week ago, and there are details on a chilling new surveillance video.
24: Terrified workers scrambling away, led by an off-duty state trooper inside. The trooper and the suspect then exchanging gunfire.
25: He seemed unusually comfortable aiming that rifle at those cars.
24: Armed civilian Jordan Salinas also fired shots at the gunman.
25: As soon as some rounds started coming at him, everything changed. All that bravado he had immediately crumbled.
24: The shooter dying from a self-inflicted gunshot wound. Investigators say he shot 10 people. 3 of them were killed.
1: ABC's Trevor Ault reporting. A Silver Spring man is facing 10 years in prison for killing his brother-in-law. A jury this week found 28-year-old Abraham Luna Perez guilty of voluntary manslaughter in the death of 19-year-old Diego Edilberto Borja Cardona in October 2024. The two men shared an apartment off Piney Branch Road in Silver Spring with a third roommate. That roommate told investigators he saw Luna Perez enter the victim's bedroom, heard several loud noises, after which Luna Perez told him that Borja Cardona was dead. Told the roommate to help him move the victim's body to a wooded area where it was discovered 3 days later. A sentencing hearing for Luna Perez is set for October. Maybe you remember President Trump promising the largest fireworks show in history this past 4th of July. Well, apparently he delivered. The Guinness Book of World Records is certifying the show on its website, saying the largest fireworks display consisted of 840,537 fireworks, was achieved by Pyrotechnics, Inc., and Freedom 250 on July 4th, 2026. In a statement, the White House said the iconic day will forever stand as one of the most historic celebrations in American history. The CEO of Pyrotechnics called it a privilege to help commemorate America's 250th anniversary in the nation's capital. Women have another birth control option now that the FDA has approved a new patch. WTOP's Valerie Bonk talked with a local doctor about it.
4: It's very exciting because not everything works the same for every person.
6: The new product is called Gwynlo, and it's the lowest estrogen patch dose yet on the market. Dr. Anna Banfield, chair of obstetrics and gynecology at MedStar St. Mary's Hospital, said it helps offer women another option to fit their lifestyles.
4: The estrogen component of combined contraception can often be associated with nausea, breast soreness, headaches. It is the component of birth control that can increase the risk for patients to have a blood clot, heart attack, or stroke.
6: You wear each patch for 7 days at a time for a total of 3 patches over 3 weeks. You then remove the patch and
4: have what would be a hormone-free week, and that's the week that the bleeding or period would occur.
6: Find more information about the patch at WTOP.com. Valerie Bonk, WTOP News.
1: New evidence this evening that lifestyle changes can help prevent dementia.
10: Nearly half of all Americans are at risk of developing dementia after the age of 55. But researchers say that with 3 lifestyle changes, you can potentially delay that diagnosis by more than a decade. In a study published in Neurology, researchers tracked more than 12,000 participants for over 25 years. They found that people who entered old age with normal blood pressure, no diabetes, and no history of smoking lived 13 years longer without dementia than those who had all 3 of those risk factors.
1: That's ABC's Yuri Benajad reporting. The FAA has orders urging inspections for has ordered urgent inspections for hundreds of Boeing 737 MAX jets.
11: The Federal Aviation Administration is ordering inspections for Boeing planes following reports of cracks in some older models. The rule applies to certain Boeing 737 MAX models, and the administration estimates this covers 471 planes. So far, no cracks have been found, but the FAA noted it had received reports of cracks in several older next-generation 737 planes with a similar design, around forward bear straps, which are metal sheets that reinforce areas on planes like doorways and emergency exits. I'm Jennifer King.
1: Sports on WTOP is brought to you by Amentum, delivering advanced solutions for space and defense. Here's Rob Woodfork.
14: The Red Hot Mystics are winners of 6 straight games after holding off a late rally by Atlanta for a 79-74 win over the Dream to improve their playoff position. The youngest team in WNBA history set a franchise record with 12 block shots, Coach Sidney Johnson.
12: Our defense is able to take some significant strides because they now have those game reps. They have the film. They're picking up experience fast and learning quickly. And so we've got a pretty connected team with our players and staff in that regard.
14: Shakira Austin had 5 of those blocks in a big performance, leading 5 Mystics in double-figure scoring with 21 points, added 11 rebounds for her 3rd straight double-double and 13th of the season. Tough night for Angel Reese in her return to the area, fouling out with just 7 points on 1 of 12 shooting, but collected a game-high 16 rebounds. Across town at Nationals Park, all the scoring came via home runs, and the Nats weather-delayed 5-3 series opening win over the Reds. Cade Cavalli improved to 9-5 with his 8th game with 8 or more strikeouts. Harry Ford with the go-ahead 2-run homer in the 4th that held as the game winner on what was country night at the ballpark. At Commanders training camp, all eyes were on local product Stephon Diggs, wearing jersey number 18 in his first practice for the team he's watched since he was a kid in Gaithersburg.
13: I can't write a better story. At this point in my career and what I want to do and being able to be healthy and coming off of ACL, having success and going to your hometown team and want to shine for them. And, you know, I want to put on for my city. I'm always going to want to do that. You know what I'm saying? I did it when I was away. I know the city behind me. I know I got a support system here, and I know I got a lot of love here. So all I want to do is make people proud.
14: Also practicing were Dorrance Armstrong, Trey Amos, and Tress Way, all returned from their respective injury lists. Rob Woodfork, WTOP Sports.
1: 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Coming up after traffic and weather, a legal setback for President Trump's White House ballroom project. 1127.
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0: 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Here's John Mons in the WTOP Traffic Center.
1: Thanks a lot, Sarah. In Maryland, Bethesda, we're looking at construction. The three right lanes are blocked on the Beltway outer loop between River Road and the American Legion Bridge, and it's building past River Road at this point. In Chevrolet on the Baltimore-Washington Parkway southbound at Route 202, we've got an accident there. No lanes are blocked. And we have full lane closures. This is going to be Powder Mill Road east and westbound between Springfield Road and Soil Conversation Road. Conservation Road. That is going to probably be some heavy water through there from the earlier rain. 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I'm John Mons, back with another check of traffic in less than 10 minutes.
2: A severe thunderstorm watch until 9 o'clock includes all areas inside around the Beltway. Tracking strong to severe thunderstorms, the greatest risk will be gusty winds upwards of 50 to 60 miles per hour. We'll clear the storms after sunset. Tomorrow's highs upper 80s to lower 90s with scattered storms during the afternoon. I'm 7 News meteorologist Steve Rudin in the First Alert Weather Center.
3: Right now around the region, it is warm and sticky. We're at 79 degrees. Georgetown, this check, 76 Bowie, 76 Leesburg, 75 outside the WTOP studios, where the time now is 11:30.
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3: Good Friday evening, August 7th. We do indeed thank you for taking us along for the 11:30 report. Welcome in. Glad you're with us. I'm Dean Lane. Juan Herrera is our producer. Our top story on WTOP, we begin the ride this half hour with updating you on an appeals court stopping construction of that White House ballroom. News Nation's Libby Dean has the latest.
6: Well, the big question now is what happens to the daily construction that we hear just behind me at the White House, and ultimately also if the Supreme Court is going to even take up the appeal that the president is vowing to make. But this was a 2-1 decision from the D.C. Appeals Court, and it was a directive to halt to the administration to halt that construction and get congressional approval for this big project. And one judge even wrote, quote, whether or not a massive ballroom should be constructed is for Congress to decide and is not a matter for executive self-help. The president saying he's immediately going to appeal this to the Supreme Court, adding, quote, the military, Secret Service are viewing this horrendous, politically motivated and unlawful ruling as a national security threat to our nation, in that the entire complex is being built for the protection of our country and additionally all future presidents. That's just part of the president's lengthy post, but this is the biggest structural change to the White House in about 70 years, and the list of changes is quite lengthy. First, it's the sheer size of this project and the space, expected to be 90,000 square feet. There's also going to be a drone port on the roof, bulletproof glass, and even an underground bunker. Now, the White House has argued, especially in recent months, that this ballroom is a necessity due to those threats against the president's life. So we'll see if the Supreme Court takes this up. But the big question is if we'll continue to hear that construction daily here at the White House, or if there is some kind of halting due to this order.
3: News Nation's Libby Dean on WTOP Friday night. 11:32 on WTOP. Now to a big announcement on Friday from a Republican senator who may have ensured that President Trump's nominee for attorney general will in fact be confirmed. Louisiana Senator Bill Cassidy says he will support Todd Blanche after all, though the final vote will still be tight. The latest on that tonight from WTOP Capitol Hill correspondent Mitchell Miller. Friday evening, today on the Hill.
7: Senator Cassidy wrestled with his decision, and it took on even more significance after Alaska Republican Lisa Murkowski announced earlier today that she would not vote for Todd Blanche. Cassidy's vote is critical. He's leaving the Senate next year after President Trump endorsed another Republican in his primary. And Cassidy was emotional after he said he would vote for Blanche.
8: I'll be criticized for this vote. What's new? But people of Louisiana can be assured that I worked hard to understand the issue and to make the right decision.
7: Cassidy says he consulted with lots of people, including prosecutors in his home state, and despite concerns about Blanche's handling of an anti-weaponization fund, concluded he would be better than a replacement. On Capitol Hill, Mitchell Miller, WTOP News.
3: WTOP at 11:34 Friday evening. Now to the U.S. and Iran, the latest on the war. There doesn't appear a closer situation right now to getting a peace deal done as we roll into the weekend, leaving the status of the Strait of Hormuz up in the air tonight. News Nation's Robert Sherman reports from Qatar.
9: On the one hand, you are hearing reports coming out here of the Middle East tonight suggesting that we're very close to this deal getting across the finish line, waiting on final approvals to come down from the powers that be in Tehran. But on the other hand, you have two very different messages that are coming out of both Tehran and Washington, with the Iranians saying that they intend to exert a degree of control over the Strait of Hormuz. They would like to see some kind of fee or tolling system implemented, and that even go so far as to bar Israeli and American ships from transiting through that corridor. From the American perspective, none of that is acceptable, and the president has said that they will not tolerate a deal that puts any of that on the table here. You've heard the president saying that he believes that they are close to getting this across the finish line, even giving indications that he's becoming more and more involved in all of these negotiations. But we've been here before. Nothing is done until it's formally finalized. On the other side of the coin here, you still have the United States Navy waiting idly by, still enforcing that U.S. naval blockade, preparing in case a deal does not come to fruition. Of course, there have been all these reports this week about possible shortages of munitions that the United States military has here in the region. Both the president and the Pentagon have tried to swat those away and contend there's no shortage of munitions in case an escalation is needed. And then you had the news that was coming out of elsewhere here in the region, Saudi Arabia, Turkey, Pakistan, all striking a joint defense partnership today. This would be a one-for-one kind of agreement. If one is attacked, all respond. Well, it shows a shifting of the power dynamics that are here in the Middle East, with Saudi Arabia aligning with Turkey and Pakistan, perceiving more threats coming from Iran, as well as their proxies, such as the Houthis in Yemen, militants in Iraq, with an emphasis here that many of these tensions still exist, notwithstanding the situation with Iran here. So it's still a very unclear environment here this evening as we all wait for new developments to come down on the Strait of Hormuz.
3: WTOP at 11:36.
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3: Good Friday evening, August 7th. Thanks for taking the 11:30 ride with us. Welcome in. It's 11:37, the time to be exact. An update on traffic and weather coming your way in 1 minute. Meantime, if you are just joining us, glad you're with us to kick off your weekend. A recap now of some of the top stories Friday evening we're covering for you tonight on WTOP.
11: ABC News, I'm Stephanie Officer. The number of critical U.S. air defense missiles is extremely low, including those used in Patriot missile systems, according to a government report. ABC News contributor and retired Army General Doug Lute said the low supply endangers U.S. troops in the Mideast.
12: U.S. facilities in the region are vulnerable. Iranian attack, especially Iranian ballistic missile attack, because it's the anti-ballistic missile interceptors that have been depleted most dramatically.
11: There is bipartisan support for a Russian sanctions bill named after the late Senator Lindsey Graham that made it through the Senate Friday. Graham's sister, who is currently filling his seat, Senator Darlene Graham, called for a House passage of the legislation that would impose more sanctions on Russia and other countries supporting its invasion of Ukraine.
13: Lindsey was committed to achieving a peaceful resolution to this war, and I'm confident that these sanctions will pave the way.
11: This is ABC News.
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3: Good Friday evening, August 7th. 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Traffic and weather on the gates. Good evening to John Mons in the WTOP Traffic Center with us.
1: All right, thanks a lot, Dean. Construction is the problem tonight, especially in Montgomery County over by Bethesda. We're talking the outer loop between River Road and the American Legion Bridge. Traffic starts slowing down well before River Road. If you can get off the 495 and work your way back around the Chain Bridge, maybe then go back to the 495, you'll probably save a lot of time. Right now, three right lanes are blocked. Traffic is really not moving at this point. Over in Prince George's County, debris in the road. This is probably some standing water as well due to earlier rain. Eastbound and westbound between Springfield Road and Soil Conversation Road, Conservation Road. That is where you're going to find the problem. Earlier, a report of an accident on the Baltimore-Washington Parkway southbound at Route 202. That's on the way to being cleared. We're seeing a bit of traffic in D.C. on 295 between 12th Street Southeast and Pennsylvania Avenue Southeast. Just the northbound lanes with some very heavy traffic moving through there. And just getting word of a possible incident going on 295 at Annapolis Road. The right lane and the right shoulder are currently blocked. I'm John Mons, back with another check of traffic in less than 10 minutes.
3: Let's check that forecast now as we take you over to the P.J. 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Here now, 7 News First Alert Chief Meteorologist Veronica Johnson with a look at that weekend for us.
2: A severe thunderstorm watch until 9 o'clock this evening includes all areas inside and around the Capitol Beltway. Look for strong to severe thunderstorms, some with wind gusts upwards of 50 to 60 miles per hour, frequent lightning, and pockets of moderate to heavy rainfall. Most of this is over with by around 8:30, 9 o'clock tonight. Tomorrow, another round of storms likely during the afternoon and evening. Temperatures will be in the upper 80s to lower 90s, trending dry on Sunday and Monday. I'm 7 News meteorologist Steve Rudin in the First Alert Weather Center.
3: We're at 75 degrees in our nation's capital, where the time now is 11:40. 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Steve Dresner with us to wrap your business week.
16: The state of Maryland certainly hit the jackpot when it came to profits from its lottery programs, casinos, and sports betting. Maryland Lottery and its six casinos, sportsbooks, and fantasy sports operators generated a combined $1.637 billion for the state programs and services during fiscal year 2026. Banner numbers across the board on Wall Street for Friday. The Dow finished up 151, another record day for the S&P 500, finishing at 7757, up 47, and the NASDAQ was up 342. Steve Dresner, WTOP News.
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4: News happens here.
2: The Senate this week has passed a bipartisan bill that would impose harsher sanctions on Russia.
5: If Lindsey Graham, looking down upon us, is saying, even if Trump doesn't get it, the danger that Putin presents, we do.
6: Minority Leader Chuck Schumer pointed out this is the work of the late Senator Lindsey Graham.
5: The Russian sanction bill will make it clear to Moscow that America will back Ukraine to the hilt. The Russian sanctions bill sends an unmistakable message to Putin that we will oppose him for as long as it takes to defeat him.
6: Graham's sister, Darlene, now holds his seat in the Senate.
7: This legislation hits Putin where it hurts.
6: The bipartisan bill would penalize countries that continue to buy Russian oil, gas, and other exports to deprive President Vladimir Putin of revenues fueling the war. It comes after Ukrainian President Volodymyr Zelensky visited the Capitol hours after Lindsey Graham's funeral. Ed Donahue, Washington.
2: Tonight, President Trump hopes to boost the American mining industry. We here with $180 million in grants through education and trade programs. News Nation's Joe Khalil reports this evening the White House sees a lot of value in the critical minerals that we're talking about here.
8: When you talk about the United States and its need right now, we're obviously coming off of now 6 months of war inside of Iran. That has, to some extent, depleted the United States' supply of munitions. And whether that means missiles, whether that means air defense, whether that means specialized weapons systems, all of them require these critical minerals in order to manufacture more at a large scale.
2: The president held a mining roundtable with dozens of mining industry reps at the State Department on Friday. The Homeland Security Department setting perimeters now about when the public can view body cam footage from immigration enforcement operations.
9: ICE has promised they will equip each enforcement team with an officer wearing a body-worn camera. But seeing that footage will only be when it is in the, quote, best interest of the agency, according to the policy released by ICE. The body-worn camera policy was written in early 2025 and says that after a high-profile shooting or incident, a panel of individuals will review the footage and determine whether it be released. Luke Barr, ABC News, Washington.
2: WTOP News Time, now 11:45. U.S. economy took an unexpected hit last month, losing 23,000 jobs. Economists had expected gains in the new job report. So what's going on here, and what do these numbers really mean? We turn now this evening to Mark Hamrick, who writes and reports on the economy on Substack in the Hamrick Brief.
10: This continues to be a low-hire, low-fire job market, and in recent days I've added low confidence to that, so that's three lows in a row. That's not good, except for the fact that we are talking about fewer people being laid off. So that's the one positive thing that we can say about the job market. Not people aren't being thrown overboard left and right. Employers are reticent to get rid of their workers, it appears. But we had fewer people in the labor force. That means fewer people working and looking for work. And that helped us to get the unemployment rate down by 0.1%. That was unexpected, to 4.1. The other facet of all this is that we see very little robust sector participation in jobs creation. Healthcare and social assistance, having been doing most of the heavy lifting here, it had it not been for a decline in government jobs, local government education jobs, we would add a positive number. So that's one thing to keep in mind. But also on the downside, we had downward revisions for the previous 2 months to the tune of 103,000. So this appears to be some weakening in the job market that has been in process for now 3 months.
11: Mark, as you look at this, you've got all the data. You study this a lot. We've been talking about this idea of the no hire, no fire economy. Has this changed that at all? Is that still where we are?
10: Sticking to my guns on that one, and as I said, I'm adding the one facet of low confidence as well. And we're also in this kind of strange environment where, because of less legal immigration, obviously probably also less illegal immigration, it requires fewer jobs added to keep the unemployment rate steady. So it's lower supply and demand of workers, and definitely lower supply.
12: Mark, what does this week's labor data mean when it comes to the odds of a Federal Reserve rate hike?
10: Well, the futures market reacted to it along the lines of perhaps it lessens the possibility of a rate hike. But unless we saw a severe weakening in the job market where we saw the unemployment rate moving up, and we haven't really seen that for quite some time, at least in significant measure, I think the Fed is going to be continuing to focus on inflation. And we know that for, as Chairman Warr said at his most recent news conference, 63 months is the losing streak in the Fed having failed to hit its 2% annualized inflation target. That is at some level embarrassing, and I think they would like to erase that failing mark on the Fed's credibility. It remains to be seen whether this Middle East conflict persists. It already has been longer than expected, but of course then we're also seeing that lead to higher prices.
2: Friday night, Mark Hamrick with us, who writes and reports on the economy on Substack in the Hamrick Brief. WTOP at 11:40. Traffic and weather on the 8th. Back over to John Mons in the WTOP Traffic Center.
13: Big problem tonight is a construction with three lanes blocked on the outer loop of the Beltway between River Road and the American Legion Bridge. It is truly a parking lot there. With the slowdown beginning right after you get past the 270 spur, you'll see it's on the brakes. By the time you get inside River Road heading toward the American Legion Bridge, you're going to be sitting there for a while as things get down to just a single lane. A couple of accidents. Let's go over here to Maryland, 295 North past Annapolis Road. We've got a two-vehicle accident. Right lane and the right shoulder are blocked through there. Also in Virginia on Braddock Road, this is going to be near Port Royal Road eastbound. The right lane, right shoulder, plus the right turning lanes over off of Braddock Road, right as you're entering into the Capitol Beltway and exiting the Capitol Beltway at Braddock Road, you're going to find that slowing you down. This time around, traffic is brought to you by Navy Federal Credit Union. 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
14: We're tracking a chance for strong to severe thunderstorms moving through the early evening. We have a severe thunderstorm watch in effect until 9 o'clock. All areas inside and around the Beltway, up and down the 95 corridor, going to the west along the I-81 corridor. And if you're traveling the Delmarva beaches, Delmarva also under the severe thunderstorm watch. Any storm that develops may contain gusty winds with heavy downpours, and also looking at frequent lightning. Some wind gusts may be around 50 to 60 miles per hour. The good news, these storms are going to be relatively fast movers. All this is out of here by mid-evening. Tomorrow, scattered showers and a few thunderstorms, upper 80s to lower 90s. Timing for the storms will be mid-afternoon on Saturday through early evening. Sunday, we're trending dry with highs in the upper 80s to middle 90s, and well into the mid-90s on Monday and Tuesday of next week. By Tuesday afternoon and into Wednesday, could be looking at showers and another round of thunderstorms. I'm 7 News meteorologist Steve Rudin in the First Alert Weather Center.
2: Warm and sticky, 75 degrees this 11:30 half hour, that would be 75 in Manassas, this check, 81 Metro Center, 75 Frederick, 75 outside the WTOP studios.
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2: WTOP at 11:51. There's a new poll tonight on the use of AI for financial advice.
15: U.S. adults are using artificial intelligence for financial guidance, but it's far from the most trusted source of advice. That's according to a new Gallup survey conducted in partnership with financial services firm Edward Jones. About 1 in 5 Americans who sought financial guidance in the past year used AI, but fewer than 3 in 10 adults overall have any confidence in its expertise. The poll found a disconnect between the resources Americans trust for financial advice and the ones they actually rely on. I'm Lisa Dwyer.
2: Here at home, high school athletes from across the country are coming together this weekend to compete in the first ever Patriot Games. It's all part of this series of events celebrating America's 250th.
16: The 2026 Patriot Games will bring together some of the best student athletes for a nationwide athletic competition at the Aspire Academy in Ohio. ESPN anchor Laura Rutledge.
17: Young athletes ages 14 through 17 from across the U.S., its territories, and tribal nations compete for a share of a $250,000 scholarship prize pool.
16: Student athletes will participate in multiple events that will test their physical abilities, including dodgeball, tug of war, and completing an obstacle course. The three-day event will be streamed on the ESPN app, culminating with a special primetime event on ABC on August 13th. The games are being organized by Freedom 250, a White House-led organization that is separate from the congressionally chartered commission America 250. Jose Umana, WTOP News.
2: WTOP at 11:52 Friday evening. Boston Beer Company, maker of Sam Adams, is considered one of the breweries that actually brought craft beer into the mainstream. Now tonight, as we hear from WTOP's very own John Doman, a D.C.-based brewery is hoping to learn a few lessons.
18: For about a decade, Soul Mega was a side project for Elliot Johnson, a Howard University grad who used his D.C. Browse facility to make his beer. Earlier this year, he quit his day job to go all in on this.
19: So Soul Mega really means really passion magnified.
18: And soon, he'll be getting some help from one of the legends in craft beer.
19: Every year, Sam Adams puts a call out for local food and beverage entrepreneurs to apply for this experienceship with them. And what it does is it provides coaching and mentorship in various aspects of the business.
18: This year, Johnson won, and you can already buy his beer in D.C. and Maryland. But at a moment where he's dreaming bigger, he'll have Sam Adams founder Jim Cook providing some advice.
19: I think we make great beer. As far as learning how to scale the business and operate some of the corporate functions, that'd be really valuable for us.
18: In Northeast, John Dome in WTOP News.
2: 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Heads up from WTOP, a retail giant tonight recalling Better Goods pistachio nut butter over possible salmonella contamination.
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10: WTOP News Time, now 11:58. Traffic and weather on the 8th. Traffic's first. Here's John Mons, Friday evening in the WTOP Traffic Center with us.
11: Dean, it's our biggest issue so far this evening as we head into towards Saturday morning here. Construction with the three right lanes blocked. This is on the outer loop of the Beltway between River Road and the American Legion Bridge. Now, things, like I said, are going down to just one lane because of the three right lanes being blocked. So it's barely moving when you have the all lanes open. And once you get to that one lane, it starts to move a little bit better through there. In Virginia, Fairfax, we've got an accident with the right lane blocked, Braddock Road, eastbound at Port Royal Road. Not a lot of traffic going through there, so you are getting by if you're making your way through there just before the Capitol Beltway. Accident also on the right lane of the Baltimore-Washington Parkway northbound. Traffic is jammed from Route 202. Traffic is brought to you by Window Nation. Right now, get 50% off on all windows at windownation.com. I'm John Mons, back with another check of traffic in less than 10 minutes.
12: After a very hot and humid day, showers and thunderstorms are beginning to dot radar. We have a severe thunderstorm watch until 9 o'clock tonight. All areas inside and around the Beltway, up and down the 95 corridor, and all the way out to the west along the I-81 corridor. Any storm that develops may produce very gusty winds, along with pockets of moderate to heavy rainfall. The good news, most of this is out of here by

0: Sunset tonight. Tomorrow, another round of showers and storms later in the day with highs near 90. I'm 7 News meteorologist Steve Rudin in the First Alert Weather Center.
1: 75 degrees in our nation's capital at 11:59.
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1: 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We've made it to the week.
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7: From ABC News, I'm Stephanie Officer. After losing a multi-million-dollar lawsuit Friday in New Mexico over the youth mental health crisis, Facebook's parent company vowed to appeal the landmark ruling. Meta insisting it works hard to keep people safe. ABC's Elizabeth Chelsea.
8: The judge ruling for users under age 18, Meta must eliminate push notifications at night and during school hours, hide like counts, add safeguards for AI chatbots, and put new time limits on the apps, no more than 90 hours per month. Tammy Rodriguez says her daughter Selena got addicted to Instagram and developed depression and took her own life at age 11.
9: I'm doing it to save other kids' lives.
8: Her mom, now one of thousands of other lawsuits filed against social media platforms.
7: If you or someone you know is struggling with a mental health crisis, please call or text the National Lifeline at 988. We're learning more about the bravery of heroes on scene during the deadly In-N-Out shooting in Idaho last week. ABC's Trevor Ault detailing chilling new surveillance video.
10: Terrified workers scrambling away, led by an off-duty state trooper inside. The trooper and the suspect then exchanging gunfire.
11: He seemed unusually comfortable aiming that rifle at those cars.
10: Armed civilian Jordan Salinas also fired shots at the gunman.
11: As soon as some rounds started coming at him, everything changed. All that bravado he had immediately crumbled.
10: The shooter dying from a self-inflicted gunshot wound. Investigators say he shot 10 people. Three of them were killed.
7: Hands up, Gabriella. Another member of K-pop supergroup Cat's Eye is stepping away from the spotlight. Sophia Lafortesa is reportedly taking a mental health break. This comes just months after another member, Manoah Bannerman, did the same. Actor Michael B. Jordan surprised a grandma in Tulsa, Oklahoma with a FaceTime call and jewelry after a viral TikTok showed she had a framed picture of the Oscar winner in with others of her family, despite having no connection to him. You're listening to ABC News.
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7: Timothy Dirtz telling ABC affiliate WISN Friday he was going through one of his vacant properties after an eviction and found the dust-covered art behind a door that turned out to be a rare Picasso etching. He turned it over to police, who said it was stolen from a local gallery 8 years ago.
14: I went from winning the lottery to I have a precious piece of art that the FBI is looking for. So, very scary moment.
7: Milwaukee police are investigating despite questions about the statute of limitations. An extraordinary rescue operation. Despite winter conditions, an individual was transported from Antarctica for emergency treatment. ABC's Perry Russum.
15: The U.S. National Science Foundation putting out an urgent request for help last week at the McMurdo Station, an American research facility. Australian officials say a rescue plane flew more than five grueling hours to Antarctica, where it's winter, and much of the continent is in total darkness. Flight crews and first responders transferring the patient to the plane, then flying 2,300 miles to New Zealand.
7: Colin Gray, the Georgia man convicted for giving his son Colt Gray the gun he used in the 2024 Appalachian High School shooting, has requested a new trial. Colin Gray was sentenced to 15 years for second-degree murder and involuntary manslaughter. Two students were killed in that shooting. In a court filing this week, his attorneys say the guilty verdict is not supported by the evidence. Colt Gray was sentenced to life in prison without the possibility of parole. I'm Stephanie Officer, ABC News.
1: WTOP at 12:04. It is Saturday, August 8th. We're looking for scattered clouds, patchy fog by daybreak, muggy, 72 to 78, partly cloudy, late day storms later on Saturday. We're at 75 in our nation's capital. Good morning to you. I'm Dean Lane. The top stories we're following for you Saturday morning as we roll into the weekend together. You're hearing this morning from the National Trust for Historic Preservation after the U.S. Court of Appeals ruled in its favor, pausing current plans for the construction of that White House ballroom. WTOP's Annalisa Gale has the latest for it.
6: A three-judge panel from the U.S. Court of Appeals for the District of Columbia says President Donald Trump cannot build the White House ballroom without congressional approval. The National Trust for Historic Preservation previously sued to stop the construction of the ballroom, which is expected to cost up to $400 million. In a statement to WTOP, Brent Leggs, the president and CEO of the National Trust for Historic Preservation, said, quote, "This is a great day for our country and for the American people's right to voice their opinions about the historic places they cherish, including the White House." He added that he's pleased with the D.C. Circuit Court's decision to uphold the district court's preliminary injunction, which, although stayed for 14 days, will block any above-ground ballroom construction unless and until Congress takes action. The Trump administration has previously argued that the ballroom is needed due to security concerns. Annalisa Gale, WTOP News.
1: WTOP News Time, now 12:06. Federal judge this week ordering Shenandoah County to remove the names of Confederate generals Stonewall Jackson, Turner Ashby, and Robert E. Lee from two different schools. The names were retired, you may remember, back in 2020, then restored 4 years later by the Shenandoah County School Board. This morning, WTOP's Jimmy Alexander reports the students behind the lawsuit were between 11 and 18.
16: They were so courageous to stand up, testify in court, and have their voices be heard and also vindicated.
17: Marja Platter represented the student plaintiffs and the Virginia NAACP.
16: The court found the school board's decision to reinstate the Confederate general names violated the students' right of equal protection of the law.
17: Now, the judge also ruled the school board violated Title IX of the Civil Rights Act and the Equal Education Opportunities Act.
16: This case underscores that no matter who you are, what you look like, where you come from, that you're entitled to education and equal educational opportunities, as was promised in Brown.
17: In his ruling, Judge Michael Yerbanski wrote, had the Confederate cause succeeded, the United States would look much different today, and the students may not have the very rights exercised in this lawsuit. WTOP has reached out to the Shenandoah County School Board and will update the story when we hear back. Jimmy Alexander, WTOP News.
1: WTOP at 12:07. The Trump administration taking a new stance this weekend on the ongoing concerns with the Lincoln Memorial reflecting pool. WTOP's Alan Etter, Saturday morning with the latest.
18: A handful of signs with National Park Service insignia has been placed around the circumference of this 2,000-foot-long pool. Part of the message on the sign says, quote, after years of neglect by previous administrations, more than half of the 58 water supply ports were so clogged they were deemed non-functioning. They've also partially refilled the reflecting pool, the signs say, to help them flush out the remaining feeder pipes. This project, of course, has faced a series of setbacks from algae-filled water to peeling paint, preventing it from achieving a clean appearance, as the administration hoped. WTOP has reached out to the National Park Service for comment. At the reflecting pool, Alan Etter, WTOP News.
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1: The good weather on the 8th, and good morning Saturday to John Mons in the WTOP Traffic Center with us.
21: All right, thanks a lot, Dane. Construction is the problem on the outer loop of the Beltway between River Road and the American Legion Bridge. Traffic starts to slow down right after the 270 spur on the outer loop of the Beltway. We have an accident in Virginia. This is going to be on Braddock Road eastbound at Port Royal Road. It's off of the Beltway. Traffic can't get through there, but we have multiple lanes that are blocked due to that earlier accident. Over in Prince George's County, an accident has the right lane blocked on Baltimore-Washington Parkway northbound. with traffic jammed all the way back to Route 202. Selling your car? Watch out for fake payments, unsafe meetups, even endless haggling. 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I'm John Mons, back with another check of traffic in less than 10 minutes.
0: Well, storm-wise, our weekend is not looking too bad, but the entire weekend will be very uncomfortable with similar temperatures. 70s to start each day, mid-90s for high Saturday and Sunday. With very high humidity, though, both Saturday and Sunday will feel like we're up around 100 degrees. Even the morning hours will feel like we're closer to about 80 degrees. Now, on your Saturday here, there is a chance for some thunderstorms, mainly 3 to 9 p.m. I'm 7 News Chief Meteorologist Veronica Johnson in the First Alert Weather Center.
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1: 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Good morning. Senate Democrats are set to introduce legislation now that aims to prevent the Pentagon from resetting a war's casualty count by reclassifying the dead and wounded under new operational labels. That happened recently. Now, the move comes after the Pentagon revised how it accounts for U.S. casualties in the ongoing war right now with Iran. We turn now to ABC News national security reporter Steve Bynum, joining Michelle Franzen on the Start Here podcast to talk about it all.
25: Right now, the official count of U.S. troops killed and wounded in Iran is 18 killed and 689 wounded. The Pentagon has a public-facing database. This is what we're talking about. The Defense Casualty Analysis System that has an accounting of the killed and wounded of all major conflicts going back to the First World War. And this is the federal government's official accounting for all those conflicts. Our understanding of the human toll in all those wars comes from this system.
26: The Pentagon has changed how it's accounting for the dead in Iran. What is the change?
25: Let's go back to July 23rd. That's when we noticed four troops killed in action and dozens of wounded were removed from this list that had the accounting of troops killed and wounded. in Iran. And a day goes by. We asked the Pentagon what was going on. Hey, why are these numbers going down? The acting Pentagon press secretary, Joel Valdez, at the time told us there was a technical problem with what's effectively a spreadsheet behind the scenes. Fast forward to the following Sunday, there's this new category. Originally, everything was categorized under Operation Epic Freedom. That's the namesake the Trump administration has been using for the Iran war. And now there's this second bucket called overseas operations, and all troops killed and wounded since July 7th. That's when those daily hostilities kind of ramped back up with the collapse of that ceasefire, were counted in that bucket separate from the Epic Fury count.
26: What's the distinction that the Trump administration needs to make also congressionally to support starting those numbers over?
25: Yeah. So what some experts and what Democrats are saying, the reason they separated these two things before and after the ceasefire, and reminder, there was a lot of fighting during that ceasefire.
4: To me, I think it's over. I don't want to deal with them anymore. They're scum.
25: But the administration sees July 7th as this movement almost to an entirely new conflict. That is an unprecedented understanding of how conflicts exist and evolve over time. All wars have different phases, but we've never separated any sort of overall accounting. Think of it as you wouldn't separate Pearl Harbor and D-Day. You just have World War II if you go to the same site that has that count. The Trump administration has maintained that Epic Fury ended in May, and Democrats and some experts around Washington, D.C. will look at that as this sort of dance around the War Powers Act, that Trump can only wage war for 60 days before he needs the consent to Congress. That time was wrapping up a few months ago. So their interpretation of a new conflict, using air quotes here, in July is their attempt to circumvent that.
26: And Senate Democrats, as you mentioned, are trying to take action, led by Senator Tammy Duckworth of Illinois. Of course, she served and she introduced legislation to keep the Pentagon from changing how they categorize the casualties.
25: So what Senator Duckworth's bill does, she has 17 other Democratic co-signers, would be effectively to make the count whole again, give us one accounting for the Iran killed and wounded. And what the issue is here is separating that bucket into overseas operations. That encompasses an entire region called Central Command. The Pentagon separates the world and all these geographic locations. For example, Northern Command would be North America all the way up through Greenland. Central Command, where this war is taking place, includes Egypt and parts of Central and Southern Asia.
5: So the American people can truly know what the cost of combat operations that we're engaging in, it really is.
25: So any troops who are wounded and killed for any reason can end up in this count, and it could throw it off. If a troop slips on a banana peel in Egypt, hits their head on the table and becomes wounded, they're going to be on this list. And that is why it's very hard to know whether or not the data we're getting is accurate.
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10: 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Media giants are tying themselves in knots trying to gain and keep people's attention. Former Netflix chief marketing officer Bazoma St. John says audiences rarely pay full attention to just one screen at a time anymore.
11: Look, they can be watching a show and realize that they love the fashion, they love the sneakers a person is wearing, and be on their phone searching for that sneaker.
10: She says that media companies win if they focus on reaching consumers on multiple platforms.
11: So even if you have something that hovers over the program or hovers over the short-term content and takes them outside of your world, what you're trying to do is make sure that they come back.
10: Outside of her work as an executive for companies like Netflix, Uber, and Apple Music, St. John also co-launched a viral campaign on social media back in 2020 to help amplify Black women's perspectives on systemic racism. I'm Bloomberg's Justin Milliner on the Black Business Beat.
1: Good Saturday morning. Welcome to the weekend, August 8th. Thanks for kicking it off with us. 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
21: In Maryland, no good news on the Beltway outer loop between River Road and the American Legion Bridge. Traffic is heavy. Construction has the three right lanes blocked. Everything's trying to get down to that one lane. Move to the left as early as you can. And just have some patience. Over in Riverdale in Prince George's County, accident has the right lane blocked on the Baltimore-Washington Parkway northbound at Route 250. Traffic is jammed back to the 202. We're also looking at an accident in Virginia, Braddock Road eastbound at Point Royal Road. That has a few of the lanes blocked eastbound on Braddock Road just before you hit the Capitol Beltway. Also, just seeing something on the 270 southbound at Old Georgetown Road. Right now, no lanes are blocked that we know of. Traffic is brought to you by Wolf Trap. Enjoy Gershwin's An American in Paris and Bernstein's West Side Story with the National Symphony Orchestra at Wolf Trap Saturday, August 15th. Tickets at wolftrap.org. I'm John Mons, back in less than 10 minutes with another check of traffic.
0: At sunrise on your Saturday, expect dry conditions and a 40% chance that we'll have some rain during the afternoon hours. Right now, looking at a chance that we could have between 3 and 9 p.m. some storms strong enough to produce some severe thunderstorm warnings. That means winds could be around 60 miles per hour, and we could also have some lightning and small hail. Temperatures today will rise to 90 to 95 degrees. I'm 7 News Chief Meteorologist Veronica Johnson in the First Alert Weather Center.
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1: Word this morning that the Trump administration is apparently moving ahead this weekend with its efforts to fire the Federal Reserve Governor Lisa Cook.
14: Last year, President Trump accused Cook of mortgage fraud.
15: But now she seems to have had an infraction, and she can't have an infraction, especially that infraction, because she's in charge of, if you think about it, mortgages, and we need people that are 100% above board.
14: Cook says the allegations are manufactured because she sets interest rates based only on what would best serve the American people. 2 months ago, the Supreme Court allowed Cook to retain her job, but Chief Justice John Roberts wrote in a footnote in his opinion, nothing forbids the president from trying to fire Cook again, as long as she is given proper notice and a chance to contest it. The president indicated after the opinion he would do just that. The new letter to Cook rehashes the old allegations. Ed Donahue, Washington.
1: Here at WTOP this weekend, Saturday morning, we're learning more this morning about the bravery of heroes on scene during the deadly In-N-Out shooting that happened in Idaho nearly a week ago. ABC's Trevor Ault in Twin Falls this morning details chilling new surveillance video.
16: Former Twin Falls police officer Austin James is seen running toward the gunfire, drawing his weapon. He, too, was shot. The gunman then calmly returns to the window, firing until his gun jams. Terrified workers scrambling away, led by an off-duty state trooper inside. The trooper and the suspect then exchanging gunfire.
27: He seemed unusually comfortable aiming that rifle at those cars.
16: Armed civilian Jordan Salinas also fired shots at the gunman.
1: Turning now to your health news this morning, Saturday, a new birth control patch just approved by the FDA, Food and Drug Administration, will hit the market this fall. WTOP's Valerie Bonk talks with a local doctor about what makes it different.
3: In this case, the dose of estrogen is lower than the other patches that are available on the market, and the dose of progesterone is slightly higher.
17: Dr. Anna Banfield, chair of obstetrics and gynecology at MedStar St. Mary's Hospital, said the new product, Gwynlow, is the lowest estrogen patch dose on the market so far. She said that each patch is worn for 7 days at a time for a total of three patches over 3 weeks with 1 week off.
3: Because of the higher dose of progestin and the lower dose of estrogen, over time, this is a type of birth control that can make periods shorter and lighter, so less bleeding.
17: She said there are less side effects like nausea and headaches for some people as well.
3: It's always very exciting because we want patients to have access to the type of contraception that they are most likely to use and that is most likely to meet their needs.
17: Valerie Bonk, WTOP News.
1: Also on the medical page this Saturday morning, there is fresh evidence this weekend that lifestyle changes can help prevent dementia. In a new study published recently in Neurology, researchers there found that people who entered old age with normal blood pressure, no diabetes, and no history of smoking lived 13 years longer without dementia than those who had all three of those risk factors.
18: Previous studies have found that eating a balanced diet, staying physically active, and challenging your brain with new skills can also help reduce your risk. But genetics can also play a role here. That's something that is out of our control. Doctors say it's normal to have memory changes as we age, but with dementia, those forgetful moments can really disrupt daily life. And while there is no cure, there are treatments that can slow the progression of the disease.
1: That's ABC correspondent Yuri Benajad. 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
19: The Red Hot Mystics are winners of six straight games after holding off a late rally by Atlanta for a 79-74 win over the Dream to improve their playoff position. The youngest team in WNBA history set a franchise record with 12 block shots, Coach Sidney Johnson.
20: Our defense is able to take some significant strides because they now have those game reps. They have the film. They're picking up experience fast and learning quickly. And so we've got a pretty connected team with our players and staff in that regard.
19: Shakira Austin had five of those blocks in a big performance, leading five Mystics in double figure scoring with 21 points, added 11 rebounds for her third straight double-double and 13th of the season. Tough night for Angel Reese in her return to the area, fouling out with just 7 points on 1 of 12 shooting, but collected a game-high 16 rebounds. Across town at Nationals Park, all the scoring came via home runs in the Nats' weather-delayed 5-3 series opening win over the Reds. Cade Cavalli improved to 9-5 with his eighth game with eight or more strikeouts. Harry Ford with the go-ahead two-run homer in the fourth that held as the game winner on what was country night at the ballpark. At Commanders training camp, all eyes were on local product Stephon Diggs, wearing jersey number 18 in his first practice for the team he's watched since he was a kid in Gaithersburg.
22: I can't write a better story. At this point in my career and what I want to do and being able to be healthy and coming off of ACL, having success and going to your hometown team and want to shine for them. And, you know, I want to put on for my city. I'm always going to want to do that. You know what I'm saying? I did it when I was away. I know the city behind me. I know I got a support system here, and I know I got a lot of love here. So all I want to do is make people proud.
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1: Traffic and weather on WTOP.
21: In Maryland, there's construction with the three right lanes closed due to that construction on the outer loop of the Beltway between River Road and the American Legion Bridge. Things not moving through there. It's jam-packed. In Riverdale, we're looking at an accident with the right lane blocked at the Baltimore-Washington Parkway northbound at Annapolis Road. There's another accident. This one just reported. It's going to be on the 270 southbound at Old Georgetown Road. We've got the left lane and the left shoulder blocked due to that accident. Also in Maryland, the outer loop of the Beltway at exit 25, that's Baltimore Avenue. We got a disabled vehicle. It is blocking the left off ramp at this point. I'm John Mons, back with another check of traffic in less than 10 minutes.
0: Well, a little rain is in the forecast for this weekend, mainly here today between 3 and 9 p.m. We'll have some scattered showers and isolated storms, and a few of those storms could be strong enough to produce a severe thunderstorm warning. That means winds at 60 miles per hour and the potential, too, for some hail. Quarter inch in size. Temperatures will rise to 90 to 95 degrees. I'm 7 News Chief Meteorologist Veronica Johnson in the First Alert Weather Center.
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1: And a good Saturday morning, August 8th, 2026. The weekend's finally here. Thanks for taking the midnight hour ride with us. Glad you're in. I'm Dean Lane. Juan Herrera is our producer. Our top story this half hour. Federal appeals court on Friday this week ruled that President Trump must stop construction of that $400 million White House ballroom. That's because Congress has not approved this project. Now, Washington Post White House reporter Dan Diamond tells WTOP this morning the panel of appellate judges reached a split decision on this one.
5: Well, the federal appeals court and this panel was made up of three judges. Two were appointed by Democrats, by President Biden and Obama. Third was by President Trump. And the Biden-Obama judges sided with the historic preservation that the president does not have this power, that he needed to go through Congress to get his project authorized, that there needed to be checks and balances. The third judge, the Trump-appointed judge, made an argument that the president does have the power to make these changes. President Trump has argued that he needs this ballroom for national security purposes. The Trump-appointed judge said we should understand if there's a national security reason to build this addition to the White House.
1: Mr. Trump said on social media this weekend that the administration will immediately appeal that decision to the U.S. Supreme Court. Stay tuned. We'll keep you updated. 12:32 Saturday morning on WTOP, a key senator announcing he will vote yes to confirm Todd Blanche's nomination to serve as Attorney General. ABC's Jay O'Brien is on Capitol Hill.
8: Todd Blanche's nomination was hanging by a thread after two Republican senators, Susan Collins and Lisa Murkowski, came out against him, concerned about the weaponization of the Department of Justice and Blanche's approval of a $1.8 billion fund that could have paid claims to January 6th rioters. All eyes were then on the deciding vote here. Louisiana's Bill Cassidy, who Trump had helped defeat in a primary just a few months ago. Cassidy stepping out onto the Senate floor saying he is a yes on Blanche, calling Blanche, quote, not perfect but better than the alternatives.
1: The Senate confirmed a host of federal nominations this week, including some long-awaited agency administrators.
7: The Senate on Friday approved a flurry of nominees, more than 70 officials, including Cameron Hamilton, to head the Federal Emergency Management Agency. Hamilton is returning to shepherd an overhaul, despite being fired as acting administrator last year after publicly opposing FEMA's elimination. David Cummins was confirmed as the head of the Transportation Safety Administration, which saw over 1,100 workers quit during the government shutdown. Cummins was an executive at a firm with contracts to run air traffic control towers. The Senate also confirmed David Perez to be the next U.S. ambassador to Brazil. He's a former speaker of Florida's House of Representatives and a close friend of Secretary Marco Rubio. Perez's approval from Brazil has been delayed amid a war of words and diplomatic visa withdrawals in the run-up to Brazil's elections in October. I'm Jennifer King.
1: New cracks may be emerging this morning inside the Trump administration as the Iran war intensifies. Reports of a confrontation over shrinking U.S. weapons stockpiles have apparently surfaced this week and gotten heated, and this tension comes as the conflict expands and the risk of a wider regional war continues to grow this weekend. WTOP National Security Correspondent J.J. Green has more details.
9: Multiple news outlets are reporting that President Trump confronted Defense Secretary Pete Hegseth recently over shortages of long-range missiles and air defense interceptors, and Iran has taken notice.
10: I think that the Iranians perceive that they have the upper hand.
9: That's Ambassador Gordon Gray, Kuwait professor of Gulf and Arabian Peninsula Affairs at George Washington University's Elliott School.
10: The reason for that is that President Trump has created the impression, certainly in their minds, that he's desperate for a deal that would reopen the Strait of Hormuz.
9: And the war may be moving towards negotiation, but the battlefield is getting more crowded. Saudi Arabia says it expects possible coordinated attacks from Iran-backed militias in the north in Iraq and the Houthis in Yemen to the south. And now Saudi Arabia, Turkey, Pakistan have all signed a multi-defense agreement declaring an attack on one is an attack on all.
1: WTOP National Security Correspondent J.J. Green, Saturday morning, where the time now is 12:35. President Trump hopes to boost the American mining industry with $180 million in grants through education and trade programs.
11: And the reason that President Trump brought all of these CEOs, some at the tops of the largest mining companies in the world, along with some of his key cabinet members, is because right now there is some urgency for the United States to cut its dependence on particularly China, but also other nations where we rely on for those critical minerals, what's known as rare earth minerals. Obviously, the war in Iran has exacerbated this a lot. The reason that is, the connection there, is that virtually everything that the U.S. military uses nowadays that is of vital importance must have those critical minerals in them, whether we're talking about missiles or air defenses or very highly complicated weapon systems or even armored vehicles. All of that, if you want to manufacture those at scale, you need these types of things. And right now, relying on other nations for them is, according to President Trump and several in his administration, a major liability. And the fact that the U.S. has depleted a lot of its weapon stock and its munition stock in Iran makes this even more important to be addressing this issue right now. As Secretary Rubio pointed out today, this is not a new issue. It certainly predates the war in Iran. It goes back decades. And this is what else he had to say here.
12: At the core of this is our industrial strength, but also our national sovereignty, that we never depend on other countries for things we need to prosper and to defend ourselves as a people. And so you'll see here today, as you've already pointed out, we have leaders not just from government, but from universities, from private industry, from students who are going to be the future of this industry.
11: He did make a point about how this goes back decades. And even just a couple years ago in the war in Ukraine, the U.S. also provided a lot of air defense, which in some sense depleted the U.S.'s own stockpiles. But those concerns clearly exacerbated significantly by the war in Iran.
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1: Good Saturday morning, August 8th. Thanks for taking the weekend hour ride with us this midnight hour. Glad you're in.
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1: It's 12:38. Traffic and weather on the 8th. Good morning once again to John Mons in the WTOP Traffic Center this hour.
21: Dean, over an hour ago over in Bethesda on the outer loop of the Beltway between River Road and the American Legion Bridge, it was a parking lot. Things are much better now. A couple of little heavy spots in there, but things are definitely moving much better than they were about an hour or so ago. And Bethesda also 270 southbound between Rockledge Drive and Old Georgetown Road. We got the left lane blocked due to an accident. In College Park, a disabled vehicle in the roadway. The left off ramp is blocked. The outer loop, that's the off-ramp to Baltimore Avenue. And let's stay in Maryland, Powder Mill Road east and westbound between Soil Conservation Road and Springfield Road. It's closed due to debris in the roadway. This could have been caused by some earlier storms that passed through, maybe some standing water in the area. I'm John Mons, back with another check of traffic in less than 10 minutes.
1: Thanks, John. We take you now over to the P.J. 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Here now, 7 News First Alert Chief Meteorologist Veronica Johnson with a look at that weekend forecast for us as it is here.
0: Well, early this morning, there is a chance that we could have some patchy fog. Any of the spots that did pick up rainfall just a couple of hours ago. We've got temperatures around sunrise. It'll be around 68 to 77 degrees. And then the afternoon, about 90 to 95 degrees. Very high humidity again, so it will feel rather uncomfortable. We'll have a chance for those storms between 3 and 9 p.m. today. And then Sunday, mainly dry, but also hovering in the mid-90s. I'm 7 News Chief Meteorologist Veronica Johnson in the First Alert Weather Center.
1: It is warm and sticky this morning, folks, this midnight hour. Saturday morning, August 8th, we're looking at 80 degrees still at the Wharf in D.C. It's also 80 in Oxon Hill, 74 Sterling. We've gone up to a degree to 76 outside the WTOP studios, where the time now for you on WTOP is 12:40. On WTOP, of course, we bring you money news at 10 and 40. Steve Dresner here to wrap your business week.
14: On Friday, we learned July's unemployment numbers were down to 4.1%. That's from an estimated 4.2%. However, the overall workforce did lose 23,000 jobs. Wall Street didn't lose any ground, however, finished the week strong. The Dow was up 151. It was another record day on Friday for the S&P 500, finishing at 7757, up 47. That was their strongest week since April, and the NASDAQ was up 342. Steve Dresner, WTOP News.
1: 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Good morning.
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13: News happens here.
1: Thailand was shaken this week by a deadly school shooting on the outskirts of Bangkok this week. Police say the shooter was 14 years old and targeted the school in what they called a premeditated attack, killing multiple staff members and injuring more than 30 other people. Britt Klenitz of ABC News is in Hong Kong.
6: The shooter taking his own life at the school. Officials say he still had more than 30 rounds of ammunition on him. Police later finding his two grandparents also dead from gunshot wounds at the family home, saying the teen appears to have killed them before going on the rampage at the school, and that the handgun he used was registered to his grandfather.
1: Immigration advocates turning the page this morning say Haitians face a mass deport. Let's try that again. Immigration advocates say Haitians face mass deportations as Congress holds hearings centered around the ongoing dangers in that country right now. An update from ABC's Chuck Sievertson.
18: Executive director of the San Diego-based nonprofit Haitian Bridge Alliance, Gerlene Joseph, says after the Trump administration recently ended temporary protection status for more than 1 million people, including Haitians in the U.S., it was revealed at a congressional hearing that back in Haiti,
19: 17 children and 30 civilians, adults, were killed, 47 total, by what seems to be U.S. drones.
18: And that military officials said
19: they are at war.
18: Joseph says they're getting calls of more ICE raids in Haitian communities.
1: Turning the page, the Pentagon has released another wave of UFO files. News Nation's Nancy Liu has more on that for us this morning.
20: Now, this batch of files also included several digital renderings depicting encounters. One of those renderings describe a sighting in Colorado Springs 3 years ago. A man reported seeing a triangular object flying over his house, and it was about the size of an SUV. According to the file, the UAP was almost see-through, and it had a haze around it.
1: Pentagon spokesperson Sean Pornell says this morning the department will release more UFO documents on a rolling basis, is what they're calling it. In other news, after losing a multi-million-dollar lawsuit in New Mexico over the youth mental health crisis, Facebook's parent company vows now to appeal the landmark ruling. Meta insists this weekend it works hard to keep people safe on that platform.
22: A New Mexico judge ordering Meta to pay $567 million in penalties and make changes to its apps, saying they harm children's mental health.
25: Now they must pay the price for the choice that they made to put profits over children's safety.
22: The judge ruling for users under age 18, Meta must eliminate push notifications at night and during school hours, hide like counts, add safeguards for AI chatbots, and put new time limits on the apps, no more than 90 hours per month.
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1: It's 1245. Good morning to you. I'm Dean Lane. Welcome in.
2: WTOP. News. Happens.
1: President Trump is taking his fight for a White House ballroom to the Supreme Court. Federal appeals court ruled on Friday in this situation that the president must stop construction of that $400 million White House ballroom because Congress has not formally approved the project. The three-judge panel said the president does not have the authority to build the project where the White House's east wing stood before he ordered its demolition last fall. President Trump called the ruling an unjust decision, quote unquote, and said he will ask the Supreme Court to intervene. This morning, we turn to Dan Diamond, White House reporter for The Washington Post, to discuss what the appeals court had to say about the president's ballroom project to date.
5: Well, the federal appeals court and this panel was made up of three judges. Two were appointed by Democrats, by President Biden and Obama. Third was by President Trump. And the Biden-Obama judges sided with the historic preservationists who said that the president does not have this power, that he needed to go through Congress to get his project authorized, and that this sort of precedent of being able to tear down part of the White House or really any national landmark, that there needed to be checks and balances. The third judge, the Trump-appointed judge, made an argument that we may see at the Supreme Court, which leans conservative, that the president does have the power to make these changes. President Trump has argued that he needs this ballroom for national security purposes. The Trump-appointed judge said we should understand if there's a national security reason to build this addition to the White House.
26: From what I understand, the ruling applied to the above-ground construction and didn't necessarily affect what's happening with those underground projects.
5: That's right. So at the beginning, the White House had argued that the above ground part of the ballroom and the below ground military complex were separate, that they could move forward with the below ground work even if the above ground work was paused. President Trump has changed his tune on that. Now he says that the entire building needs to be done to protect the president. And part of that has come in recent months, given there have been several assassination attempts on President Trump, including at the White House Correspondents' Dinner. And the president's argument is he needs a safe place. Future presidents need a safe place to gather where they would be able to be protected from potential attacks. Of course, the president has gone to all kinds of events for decades and decades. And, you know, we've done it without a ballroom on the White House campus. But that is the argument that President Trump is using now.
26: You did mention it is a conservative-leaning Supreme Court. Does it seem like the justices will step in on this?
5: Well, the president certainly wants them to take up the case, and I think there are indications that they may side with the White House, though it's not a guarantee. We have seen three judges now rule against the White House, the Biden-appointed judge, an Obama-appointed judge today, and a few months ago, a judge appointed by President George W. Bush, so someone who leads more conservative. It would not be shocking to see judges say there need to be checks and balances on what the president can do. I think some of it may come down to a question around standing. Specifically, whether the historic preservationists can make an argument that they have been harmed by the building of this new White House ballroom. Their argument is that it infringes on the experience of trying to look upon the White House. The judges who have ruled against President Trump have said that all Americans should have a say in what happens at the White House. But it's possible that conservative judges might see it differently, especially the Supreme Court, which has upheld President Trump's executive authority in a number of matters.
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21: In Montgomery County, the construction zone is getting better by the minute. We're talking about the outer loop between River Road and the American Legion Bridge. Construction has the three right lanes blocked. There's one spot where traffic is pretty heavy. It's kind of at a stop-and-go situation, but otherwise, things are definitely looking much better. We have closures on Powder Mill Road eastbound between Soil Conservation Road and Springfield Road. This is due to debris in the roadway. I'm John Mons, back in less than 10 minutes with another check of traffic.
4: Let's check that forecast with Veronica for the weekend and what we're looking forward to.
0: Well, storm-wise, our weekend is not looking too bad, but the entire weekend will be very uncomfortable with similar temperatures. 70s to start each day, mid-90s for high Saturday and Sunday. With very high humidity, though, both Saturday and Sunday will feel like we're up around 100 degrees. Even the morning hours will feel like we're closer to about 80 degrees. Now, on your Saturday here, there is a chance for some thunderstorms, mainly 3 to 9 p.m. I'm 7 News Chief Meteorologist Veronica Johnson in the First Alert Weather Center.
4: We're at 75 in Laurel, 74 Farragut Square, 76 Springfield, midnight hour, Saturday morning, August 8th. We're at 76 now outside the WTOP studios. Coming up in the midnight hour this Saturday morning for you right here on WTOP.
7: How you can watch some of the best young athletes compete to celebrate America's birthday. 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
27: 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If it's urgent, call the WTOP Traffic Center at 866-304-WTOP. What's happening when it's happening? WTOP Traffic Updates every 10 minutes.
4: Good morning. Welcome in. 1252 the time now on WTOP. Big news this morning, those new baby foxes at the National Zoo officially have names this weekend. WTOP's Matt About Town, Matt Kofax, says this morning the names come straight from the Sci-Fi Hall of Fame.
3: It's only fitting that the offspring of Ziggy and Lando, related to another fox named Chewbacca, by the way, got names also inspired by a galaxy far, far away.
6: I don't know. Fly casual.
13: They are so big already.
14: They're getting very
13: like, they're like as big, these babies, as the fennec foxes, I feel like.
14: Every single day, they're gaining more and more confidence. We're seeing them just like blast through milestones.
3: One of those milestones? Yes, getting a name. So, meet three-month-old Han and his brother, Solo. Who would have thought?
15: Never tell me the odds.
3: Animal keeper Sydney Mayers tells me naming occurs typically after a successful vet exam, and this pair of baby boys, ears and all, passed with flying colors.
14: I just came off my weekend, and I feel like they look larger just in the 3 days since I've been here. So.
3: For now, it's one big happy family, helping ensure the survival of this species and saving the Republic one star system at a time.
6: Hey. It's me.
14: This being her first breeding season with Lando, this is Lando's first breeding season with a female. We weren't sure if they're going to figure it out the first time around. So they did. They figured it out. We've got babies. They're great parents. Success all around.
3: In the district, Matt Kofax, WTOP News.
4: Alrighty, thank you, Matt. Heads up from WTOP Saturday morning. Before getting ready for the first day of school, some of the country's best student athletes will compete in the first ever Patriot Games. As we hear Saturday morning from WTOP's Jose Umana, the competition starts this weekend with $250,000 in prizes up for grabs.
7: Organized by the White House-led organization Freedom 250, the Patriot Games will have 120 student athletes competing in Ohio as part of America's 250th anniversary celebration.
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0: Boston Beer Company, maker of Sam Adams, is credited with helping bring craft beer into the mainstream. Now, a D.C. beer maker is getting a chance to follow in those footsteps. WTOP's John Doman has more this morning on Sol Mega Brewing and the big break its founder just got.
1: Every year, Sam Adams puts out a call for burgeoning brewers to apply for what's basically a coaching and mentorship program.
2: There's a point in every small business or a budding brand's trajectory where they hit a place where they're experiencing things they haven't experienced before.
1: Elliot Johnson's the founder of Sol Mega, which brews out of D.C. Brow and Northeast right now. It's not about learning how to brew beer. They should have that figured out before applying. Now, this is about the business side.
2: The thing I found was the hardest so far is understanding the supply chain economics and how to push and grow the brand.
1: His beer's already sold in D.C. and Maryland, and after quitting his day job earlier this year, he's living out the meaning of Sol Mega.
2: It's a reminder and a statement to all others to pursue their passion and follow their dreams.
1: In Northeast, John Dome in WTOP News.
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6: After an hour-long delay due to weather, the Nationals won a home run derby with the Reds 5-3 to open a six-game homestand. Dalen Lyle hit a three-run homer in the first inning for an early lead they desperately needed, telling the Nationals radio network.
7: It was very important. You know, Cincinnati's a team you can't take lightly. They got a lot of good players. I mean, for us, it's just like we had to capitalize in key situations. That's what we did, and we took all the pressure off Cade.
6: As in Cade Cavalli, who tossed eight strikeouts in six innings of seven-hit three-run ball. Each of those runs, solo homers, before Harry Ford delivered what held as the game-winning two-run homer in the fourth inning. Much tougher challenge coming Saturday night. The 13-1 Chase Burns pitches opposite the Nats' Andrew Alvarez. The Mystics remain undefeated on a key home stand after a 79-74 win over the Atlanta Dream to move up to seventh in the WNBA playoff picture and just a half game out of the four seed. Shakira Austin scored 9 of her 21 points in the fourth quarter to hold off Atlanta's late rally.
8: Yeah, I think I'm just finally putting it together, being healthy, you know, getting to my spots, knowing when there's mismatches, knowing the different types of ways I can attack depending on the post players. And usually when they're smaller, I could just keep it simple.
6: Three straight double-doubles for Shakira and had 5 of the franchise record 12 block shots in the win. The Washington Spirit activated Ashley Hatch from maternity leave, and the forward will be available for the first time since May 2025 when the Spirit host North Carolina Saturday evening. And in the other football, local product Stephon Diggs made quite the impression on and off the field in his Commanders training camp debut. Read more on WTOP.com. 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
0: Let's check traffic now with John Mond Saturday morning.
11: All right, thanks a lot, Dean. The construction zone on the Beltway Outer Loop between River Road and the American Legion Bridge is looking much better. Traffic is getting through there, even though the three right lanes are blocked. Move to the left to get through. Right in the midst of that zone, right around exit 41, we've got a disabled vehicle in there. So right in the middle of that construction zone, another problem. But traffic is moving. We also have on the 270 southbound between Rockledge Drive and Old Georgetown Road. That's exit 1. Left lane is blocked through there. And just getting reports of an accident, 95. This is going to be southbound right after Newington. Mile marker 166. The left shoulder, left lane are closed as you make your way through there. The WTOP Traffic Center is presented by Window Nation. Right now, get 50% off.
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1: Will be starting out at around 68 to 77 degrees. The afternoon temps somewhere between 90 and 95 degrees, and could have a handful of severe thunderstorm warnings issued mainly between 3 and 9 p.m. 7 News Chief Meteorologist Veronica Johnson in the First Alert Weather Center.
2: We're at 76 degrees in our nation's capital right now.
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2: Good Saturday morning, August 8th. Welcome in. I'm Dean Lane. Coming up this weekend morning in the 1 a.m. hour for you on WTOP.
5: Where construction plans for a massive White House ballroom now stand and the response from President Trump, I'm Annalisa Gale.
6: A deadly wreck with a 13-year-old behind the wheel raises questions about juveniles and the law. I'm Kate Ryan.
7: What Brown versus Board of Education stood for.
8: A fight over Confederate names and the rights of students. I'm Jimmy Alexander.
2: 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Welcome in for the ride. 1 o'clock, the time now on WTOP.
9: From ABC News, I'm Stephanie Officer. The number of critical U.S. air defense missiles is extremely low, including those used in Patriot missile systems, according to a government report. ABC's Rachel Scott.
10: According to one estimate, the war has used up two-thirds of America's Patriot missiles and more than a half of its long-range missile interceptors. Sources tell ABC News the president backed away from his latest major threat against Iran, in part after his top advisors warned about the potential impact a major escalation would have on the interceptor stockpile. Iran mocking the president for repeatedly abandoning his threats. The regime's top negotiator calling it theater diplomacy on loop and a failed strategy.
9: New York State police are searching for the man they believe killed his 70-year-old father in Orange County, then lit his house on fire, allegedly trying to cover it up. Officials found 70-year-old Robert Ryan Thursday evening after firefighters extinguished the blaze. Now the manhunt is on for 32-year-old Thomas David Ryan. His sister tells ABC News it's something their family feared for a long time, saying Ryan has severe mental illness and went off his medication. Authorities believe he's driving a 2016 gray Toyota Prius with New York license plate HNH7671. He's considered armed and dangerous. Police urging anyone who sees him not to approach and to immediately call 911. Hot and humid weather on the East Coast. Dangerous fire conditions out west.
11: For Las Vegas, Nevada, out towards the southwest, the desert southwest, ninth day in a row that they're dealing with extreme heat warnings. That includes areas of Phoenix, 112, Palm Springs, 109. Salt Lake City is under that too, 102 degrees. And the heat in the west persists all the way through the weekend. Salt Lake City, 101, 101 Saturday, 99 on your Sunday. And then Billings, 95, 101, just unusually hot.
9: Wendy's worker in Massachusetts looking forward to starting freshman year at Yale this fall, all because his employers decided to help fund his education. You're listening to ABC News.
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9: A growing number of national restaurant chains are pulling jalapenos from their menus due to a salmonella outbreak linked to the spicy peppers. They include Sweet Green, Qdoba, and Chipotle, and they all say they're doing it out of precaution. ABC News medical contributor Dr. Alok Patel says salmonella outbreaks linked to jalapenos are rare.
14: What's concerning and tricky about this is produce such as jalapenos, they don't go through that cooking step to kill the bacteria. They get chopped up and then added later to another product.
9: Immigration advocates say Haitians face mass deportations as Congress holds hearings on the ongoing dangers in the country. ABC's Chuck Sievertson.
2: Executive director of the San Diego-based nonprofit Haitian Bridge Alliance, Gerlene Joseph, says after the Trump administration recently ended temporary protection status for more than 1 million people, including Haitians in the U.S., it was revealed at a congressional hearing that back in Haiti,
15: 17 children and 30 civilians, adults, were killed, 47 total, by what seems to be U.S. drones.
2: And that military officials said
15: they are at war.
2: Joseph says they're getting calls of more ICE raids in Haitian communities.
9: The Federal Aviation Administration ordered inspections of hundreds of Boeing 737 MAX planes after cracks were reported in some older aircraft. Boeing says it supports the FAA directive and has already initiated the inspections. The order takes effect next month. The FAA estimates it covers 471 planes. I'm Stephanie Officer, ABC News.
2: WTOP at 105. Good Saturday morning. This is the weekend, August 8th. Scattered clouds, patchy fog by daybreak. Humid, 72 to 78. Daytime low, daybreak low, according to Veronica. PM storms later on Saturday. Good morning to you. I'm Dean Lane. We do indeed thank you for taking us along for the early morning ride this 1 a.m. hour. Topping the stories we're following for you this morning as we roll into the weekend together on WTOP. We begin with President Trump's plans for a massive White House ballroom. And the latest for you this morning, they're once again in limbo Saturday after a ruling by a federal appeals court on Friday. WTOP's very own Annalisa Gale has reaction Saturday morning and the next steps.
5: In a three-paragraph statement on Truth Social, President Donald Trump criticizing the three judges who ruled on Friday that the White House ballroom should be paused because it lacks congressional approval. He claims the decision does not take effect for a period of time, and he will immediately appeal the decision through the U.S. Supreme Court because he believes it's a national security matter. The ruling comes after the National Trust for Historic Preservation sued to stop the construction. In a statement to WTOP, Brent Leggs, the president and CEO of the National Trust for Historic Preservation, said, quote, "This is a great day for our country and for the American people's right to voice their opinions about the historic places they cherish, including the White House." Annalisa Gale, WTOP News.
2: President Donald Trump claims this morning the ballroom is being built ahead of schedule and under budget, and there will be no expense to the American taxpayer. Stay tuned. WTOP at 107. The fight over school names in Shenandoah County reaching a major turning point this weekend. A federal judge here has ordered the removal of the names of Stonewall Jackson, Ashby Lee as well, ruling their restoration violated the rights of black students. Now, the names had been removed, you may remember, by the school board back in 2020, then restored 4 years later. WTOP's Jimmy Alexander.
7: I would say this case continues the advancement of what Brown versus Board of Education stood for.
8: Marja Platter represented the NAACP Virginia State Conference and the student plaintiffs ranging in age between 11 and 18 when the lawsuit began.
7: They used their own voice to share how they felt at trial, like they were unwelcome in school and they did not belong.
8: And Platter says that was upheld in the ruling.
7: 14th Amendment's Equal Protection Clause, Title VI of the Civil Rights Act, along with the Equal Educational Opportunities Act.
8: In his ruling, Judge Michael F. Rabansky said restoring the names of Confederate generals was connected to racial discrimination. And he wrote that Lee, Jackson, and Ashby fought to preserve slavery, and their legacy was later used to resist school integration. WTOP has reached out to the Shenandoah County School Board, and we'll update the story when we hear back. Jimmy Alexander, WTOP News.
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2: Traffic and weather on the 8th. Good morning once again on this Saturday morning in the 1 a.m. hour to John Mons.
18: Always looking for some good news, and this is about the outer loop of the Beltway between River Road and the American Legion Bridge. Things are pretty heavy. Right now, traffic is getting through without much of an issue, but we're going to replace that work zone with one that's happening in Virginia. This is going to be between mile markers 167 and 170. This is going to be southbound on 95. And it looks like there's a bunch of lanes blocked. This is a paving project that's going to be going on until about 7 o'clock in the morning, and traffic is bumper to bumper and barely moving as you make your way through there. 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I'm John Mons, back with another check of traffic in less than 10 minutes.
1: Well, we've got the potential for some more severe thunderstorm warnings on this Saturday. It'll be the busier of the two weekend days when it comes to weather moving through. This morning, you're looking at temperatures between 68 and 77 degrees with partly cloudy skies, so lots of sunshine through the weekend, 90 to 95 the afternoon. I'm 7 News Chief Meteorologist Veronica Johnson in the First Alert Weather Center.
2: Right now, we are looking at 74 degrees DuPont Circle, 73 Germantown, 76 Annandale. This 1 a.m. hour, Saturday morning, August 8th, we are at 76 and holding in our nation's capital, where the time now is 1:10. 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
17: Burger King is once again the second largest burger chain in the U.S. by system-wide sales. The chain's successful turnaround has helped it unseat Wendy's from the number two spot, retaking its crown 6 years ago after losing it to Wendy's. McDonald's, though, still maintains its number one position and lead by a wide margin. Friday on Wall Street, the Dow finished up 151. It was another record-setting day for the S&P 500, finishing at 7757, up 47, and the NASDAQ finished up 342. Steve Dresner, WTOP News.
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2: Finally, made it to the weekend. Good Saturday morning, August 8th. Thanks for taking the 1 a.m. hour ride with us. I'm Dean Lane. 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
2: A man with Down syndrome wanders into a dark emergency exit corridor of a Maryland Metro train station. He became trapped for 6 days alone without food or water. He survived, but his family is now suing the Washington Metropolitan Area Transit Authority. A judge this week ruled that suit can go to trial. For more now, we turn this Saturday morning to Dan Bors, who covers courts and crime in Montgomery County, Maryland, for the Washington Post.
22: They're very upset by the fact that he was in a place that this is all, you know, according to their lawsuit, that, you know, he got into this back corridor, and that was an area that was supposed to be searched. You know, WMATA written policies that say that area should be searched every day. And, you know, they're very upset. They're like, well, he got in there, was there for 6 days. You know, had it been searched starting on the first day, he would have been found. That's one of their strongest claims. That's the crux of a lot of this.
23: Tell us about the family's just agonizing days, the father in particular, days of searching for his son.
22: It was really terrible. I just talked to him today. His name is Jimmy Hall. He seems to be a real nice guy. And, his son is an adult with Down syndrome. A judge described it as a severe form of Down syndrome. And he was living in a group home, his son. There had been a fire at the group home, so the agency who cared for him had moved him and three others into a residence inn. And on a Friday night, Rashawn sort of gets out of a room and just walks out of the hotel and gets on a bus. And the police were called. There was a bit of a delay. There was about a 20-minute delay. And it took them a while to figure out what bus he got on. But his dad, Jimmy, was not called for over an hour. And, you know, that's certainly to this day rubs him the wrong way because he knows his son very well. And he, you know, he thinks if he would have been told right away, he could have done some things to find him right away. He had gotten on a bus. Jimmy's thought is if we would have known sooner, we could have the bus stopped. Bus could have been searched. So, you know, right away, he got off to sort of a bad taste in his mouth. But of course, you know, he's sort of spending all that like frustration because his son was missing. He was terrified. He knows his son's limits. You know, his son is very like nonverbal. You know, if he's in a bad spot, he doesn't really know how to go up and ask someone for help. And it was cold and Rashawn only had the clothes with him. So his dad was terrified and he's driving up and down. He knows he's on the R2 bus. So he's driving up and down the bus line that first night. He doesn't really know where else to look. And it went that way for a few days. He heard something on Tuesday that sort of refined his search, but he was talking about a dad who all hours of the day, you know, his sort of work day on the search ended at like 3 a.m. Him and his wife and about 10 other family members were just searching in a large area of Montgomery County for at least a few days until they got sort of a more pinpointed area.
23: Now, the judge this week rejected Metro's motion to get that suit dismissed, rejected it in pretty uncertain terms. Can you characterize that ruling?
22: One thing that struck me is the judge, you know, a lot of times in these federal lawsuits, there'll be a motion to dismiss. A lot of it is legal argument at this point. The lawsuit's relatively young. And the defendants will make their argument, plaintiffs will respond, and the judge will hold a hearing, you know, and they can come in there and argue. Well, this judge didn't. This judge said, well, just based on these filings going back and forth, I'm rejecting this. And she rejected all her claims. Now, the defendants will get another crack at getting this lawsuit dismissed. At this point, you know, a lot of it is law-based. They argue that, you know, that this doesn't correspond with federal law. There's no real legal principle for this. But, you know, some of the basic allegations find their way into these briefs and also find their way into what the judge rules.
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6: This is Bishop Michael Burbidge of the Catholic Diocese of Arlington. Most of us find it easy to pray for the people we love, our family, friends, and those who support us. But faith calls us to something greater. Jesus invites us to pray not only for those closest to us, but also for those who have hurt us, disappointed us, or whom we may struggle to understand. Praying for others does not excuse wrongdoing or ignore pain. Rather, it opens our hearts to healing, mercy, and peace. It reminds us that every person is a child of God, worthy of dignity and love. Today, consider offering a prayer for someone who may not be on your usual list. In doing so, we reflect God's love and take one small step toward the unity our world so desperately needs.
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10: Good news out of Maryland, a construction zone with those three right lanes blocked on the Beltway Outer Loop at River Road up to the American Legion Bridge. Traffic is moving through there at speed, but we're replacing that with a paving operation. This is going to be happening in Virginia. It's going to be 95 northbound between Backlick Road and the Beltway, exit 170. So that's going to be between exit 167 and 170. Through there, we have at least three lanes of traffic that are going to be closed till about 7 o'clock this morning. I'll keep you updated as these early morning hours continue. I'm John Mons, back with another check of traffic in less than 10 minutes.
1: Chance of patchy fog this morning and very muggy conditions throughout the area. Temperatures are in the upper 60s to upper 70s. We'll have afternoon temperatures in the low to mid 90s. And we'll also be tracking some thunderstorms starting during the afternoon hours, continuing until at least mid-evening. I'm 7 News Chief Meteorologist Veronica Johnson in the First Alert Weather Center.
2: 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And coming up this morning, we're on WTOP for you this morning, Saturday.
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2: Here at WTOP Saturday morning, we're learning more now this weekend about the bravery of heroes during the deadly In-N-Out shooting that took place in Idaho nearly 1 week ago. And there are details on a chilling new surveillance video from ABC's Trevor Ault this morning.
26: Terrified workers scrambling away, led by an off-duty state trooper inside. The trooper and the suspect then exchanging gunfire.
27: He seemed unusually comfortable aiming that rifle at those cars.
26: Armed civilian Jordan Salinas also fired shots at the gunman.
27: As soon as some rounds started coming at him, everything changed. All that bravado he had immediately crumbled.
26: The shooter dying from a self-inflicted gunshot wound. Investigators say he shot 10 people. Three of them were killed.
2: That is ABC's Trevor Ault this morning. The Homeland Security Department setting parameters now about when the public can view body cam footage from immigration enforcement operations.
28: ICE has promised they will equip each enforcement team with an officer wearing a body-worn camera. But seeing that footage will only be when it is in the, quote, best interest of the agency, according to the policy released by ICE. The body-worn camera policy was written in early 2025 and says that after a high-profile shooting or incident, a panel of individuals will review the footage and determine whether it be released. Luke Barr, ABC News, Washington.
2: On the medical page, women have another birth control option this weekend now that the FDA, Food and Drug Administration, has approved a new patch. WTOP's Valerie Bonk talks with a local doctor about it.
29: It's very exciting because not everything works the same for every person.
11: The new product is called Gwynlo, and it's the lowest estrogen patch dose yet on the market. Dr. Anna Banfield, chair of obstetrics and gynecology at MedStar St. Mary's Hospital, said it helps offer women another option to fit their lifestyles.
29: The estrogen component of combined contraception can often be associated with nausea, breast soreness, headaches. It is the component of birth control that can increase the risk for patients to have a blood clot, heart attack, or stroke.
11: You wear each patch for 7 days at a time for a total of three patches over 3 weeks. You then remove the patch and
29: have what would be a hormone-free week, and that's the week that the bleeding or period would occur.
11: Find more information about the patch at WTOP.com. Valerie Bonk, WTOP News.
2: Also on the medical page Saturday morning, fresh evidence this morning that lifestyle changes can help prevent dementia. Let's get the latest on that from ABC's Yuri Benajon.
30: Nearly half of all Americans are at risk of developing dementia after the age of 55. But researchers say that with three lifestyle changes, you can potentially delay that diagnosis by more than a decade. In a study published in Neurology, researchers tracked more than 12,000 participants for over 25 years. They found that people who entered old age with normal blood pressure, no diabetes, and no history of smoking lived 13 years longer without dementia than those who had all three of those risk factors.
2: In addition, health news this morning.
5: 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Experts say the increase in calls is a positive step towards improving mental health in this country. But despite the progress, suicide rates, especially among younger people, remain a serious concern. The warning signs of someone at risk for suicide include persistent sadness, withdrawing from friends and family, changes in sleep or appetite, and feelings of hopelessness. More serious signs may include persistent thoughts of self-harm or suicide. 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With this Medical Minute, I'm Mike Dubusky.
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10: The Red Hot Mystics are winners of six straight games after holding off a late rally by Atlanta for a 79-74 win over the Dream to improve their playoff position. The youngest team in WNBA history set a franchise record with 12 block shots, Coach Sidney Johnson.
7: Our defense is able to take some significant strides because they now have those game reps. They have the film. They're picking up experience fast and learning quickly. And so we've got a pretty connected team with our players and staff in that regard.
10: Shakira Austin had five of those blocks in a big performance, leading five Mystics in double figure scoring with 21 points, added 11 rebounds for her third straight double-double and 13th of the season. Tough night for Angel Reese in her return to the area, fouling out with just 7 points on 1 of 12 shooting, but collected a game-high 16 rebounds. Across town at Nationals Park, all the scoring came via home runs in the Nats' weather-delayed 5-3 series opening win over the Reds. Cade Cavalli improved to 9-5 with his eighth game with eight or more strikeouts. Harry Ford with the go-ahead two-run homer in the fourth that held as the game winner on what was country night at the ballpark. At Commanders training camp, all eyes were on local product Stephon Diggs, wearing jersey number 18 in his first practice for the team he's watched since he was a kid in Gaithersburg.
8: I can't write a better story. At this point in my career and what I want to do and being able to be healthy and coming off of ACL, having success and going to your hometown team and want to shine for them. And, you know, I want to put on for my city. I'm always going to want to do that. You know what I'm saying? I did it when I was away. I know the city behind me. I know I got a support system here, and I know I got a lot of love here. So all I want to do is make people proud.
10: Also practicing were Dorrance Armstrong, Trey Amos, and Tress Way, all returned from their respective injury lists. Rob Woodfork, WTOP Sports.
2: All righty. Thank you, Rob. 127, an update on traffic and weather just around the corner early Saturday morning in the 1 a.m. hour. Do stay with us.
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2: Traffic and weather on WTOP.
10: Let's head down to Virginia in the Newington area. 95 northbound right now, right around Back Lick Road, exit 167, and the Beltway, exit 170. We've got a paving operation going on. The roadway is reduced to one lane, so you got three right lanes blocked. Just one lane getting by. That's going to take some time getting through there, no doubt about it. We have construction going on the Beltway outer loop between River Road and the American Legion Bridge. That's moving pretty well, but right now, right around mile marker 41, the Clara Barton Parkway, there's a disabled vehicle, and that's got things blocked through there. Move to the left. There are actually two lanes that'll get you by to the left. I'm John Mons. Your next traffic report is coming up in less than 10 minutes.
2: All right. Thanks, John. Coming up this half hour after, or next half hour after traffic and weather on your Saturday morning in the 1 a.m. hour.
0: A tight vote ahead, but it now appears the president's nominee for attorney general will be confirmed. I'm Mitchell Miller, today on The Hill.
2: Veronica's got that weekend forecast for us.
1: At sunrise on your Saturday, expect dry conditions and a 40% chance that we'll have some rain during the afternoon hours. Right now, looking at a chance that we could have between 3 and 9 p.m., some storms strong enough to produce some severe thunderstorm warnings. That means winds could be around 60 miles per hour, and we could also have some lightning and small hail. Temperatures today will rise to 90 to 95 degrees. I'm 7 News Chief Meteorologist Veronica Johnson in the First Alert Weather Center.
2: It is indeed warm and sticky this Saturday morning, folks, in the 1 a.m. hour. This check, 76 degrees this morning, Alexandria. 79 Penn Quarter, 73 Columbia. Down a degree once again to 75 outside the WTOP studios.
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2: Good Saturday morning, August 8th, 2026. We do indeed thank you for taking us along for the 1:30 hour. Glad you're with us. I'm Dean Lane. Derek King is our producer, topping the stories we're following this weekend morning for you. We begin with the latest now in a federal appeals court ruling that the Trump administration must stop construction of the $400 million White House ballroom because Congress has not approved the project. The three-judge panel said this week the president does not have the authority to build the project where the White House's east wing stood before he ordered its demolition to begin last fall. Mr. Trump said on social media recently that the administration will immediately appeal the decision to the U.S. Supreme Court. For more now, we turn to Washington Post White House reporter Dan Diamond speaking on WTOP about the likelihood that the high court will review this case.
17: I think some of it may come down to a question around standing, specifically whether the historic preservationists can make an argument that they have been harmed by the building of this new White House ballroom. Their argument is that it infringes on the experience of trying to look upon the White House. The judges who have ruled against President Trump have said that all Americans should have a say in what happens at the White House, but it's possible that conservative judges might see it differently.
2: The appeals court said it would stay its ruling for 2 weeks now to give the administration time to appeal the Supreme Court ruling. Stay tuned. Big announcement from a Republican senator who may have just ensured that President Trump's nominee for attorney general will be confirmed. Louisiana Senator Bill Cassidy finally made his decision, says he will support Todd Blanche, though the final vote will still be tight, we understand. Let's get the latest now. Saturday morning from WTOP's Capitol Hill correspondent Mitchell Miller, today on The Hill.
0: Senator Cassidy wrestled with his decision, and it took on even more significance after Alaska Republican Lisa Murkowski announced earlier today that she would not vote for Todd Blanche. Cassidy's vote is critical. He's leaving the Senate next year after President Trump endorsed another Republican in his primary. And Cassidy was emotional after he said he would vote for Blanche.
18: I'll be criticized for this vote. What's new? But people of Louisiana can be assured that I worked hard to understand the issue and to make the right decision.
0: Cassidy says he consulted with lots of people, including prosecutors in his home state, and despite concerns about Blanche's handling of an anti-weaponization fund, concluded he would be better than a replacement. On Capitol Hill, Mitchell Miller, WTOP News.
2: U.S. and Iran do not appear closer this morning to getting a peace deal done, leaving the status of the Strait of Hormuz up in the air this weekend. News Nation's Robert Sherman reports from Qatar.
3: On the one hand, you are hearing reports coming out here of the Middle East suggesting that we're very close to this deal getting across the finish line, waiting on final approvals to come down from the powers that be in Tehran. But on the other hand, you have two very different messages that are coming out of both Tehran and Washington, with the Iranians saying that they intend to exert a degree of control over the Strait of Hormuz. They would like to see some kind of fee or tolling system implemented, and that even go so far as to bar Israeli and American ships from transiting through that corridor. From the American perspective, none of that is acceptable, and the president has said that they will not tolerate a deal that puts any of that on the table here. You've heard the president saying that he believes that they are close to getting this across the finish line, even giving indications that he's becoming more and more involved in all of these negotiations. But we've been here before. Nothing is done until it's formally finalized. On the other side of the coin here, you still have the United States Navy waiting idly by, still enforcing that U.S. naval blockade, preparing in case a deal does not come to fruition. Of course, there have been all these reports this week about possible shortages of munitions that the United States military has here in the region. Both the president and the Pentagon have tried to swat those away and contend there's no shortage of munitions in case an escalation is needed. And then you had the news that was coming out of elsewhere here in the region, Saudi Arabia, Turkey, Pakistan, all striking a joint defense partnership today. This would be a one-for-all, one-for-one kind of agreement. If one is attacked, all respond. Well, it shows a shifting of the power dynamics that are here in the Middle East, with Saudi Arabia aligning with Turkey and Pakistan, perceiving more threats coming from Iran, as well as their proxies, such as the Houthis in Yemen, militants in Iraq, with an emphasis here that many of these tensions still exist, notwithstanding the situation with Iran here. So it's still a very unclear environment as we all wait for new developments to come down on the Strait of Hormuz.
2: On WTOP Saturday morning, News Nation's Robert Sherman. U.S. government has refunded more than $100 billion to several companies for tariffs they paid after the nation's high court, Supreme Court, deemed them illegal, according to a court filing just this week. But will consumers see any of that green in their pocket?
12: Only the importer of record, which is usually the customs broker or the company, can file a declaration for a refund through the customs portal, the CAPE portal. And there's no similar requirement that the federal government or that companies refund consumers who bore the brunt of these tariffs, because what corporations did was they paid the tariffs, but then in many cases, they passed those costs right along to consumers. And no, you and I cannot file a declaration and say, can I get, you know, the extra $7 or $20 back that I paid for whatever it was that was imported from overseas.
2: That was News Monday Watch reporter Megan Cirillo on WTOP. After losing a multi-million dollar lawsuit over the youth mental health crisis in New Mexico Friday, Facebook's parent company vowing now to appeal that landmark ruling this week. ABC's Elizabeth Schulze brings us up to date Saturday morning.
13: A New Mexico judge ordering Meta to pay $567 million in penalties and make changes to its apps, saying they harm children's mental health.
14: Now they must pay the price for the choice that they made to put profits over children's safety.
13: The judge ruling for users under age 18, Meta must eliminate push notifications at night and during school hours, hide like counts, add safeguards for AI chatbots, and put new time limits on the apps, no more than 90 hours per month.
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2: WTLP, Saturday morning at 1:38. Good morning to you. Traffic and weather on the 8th, and good morning to John Mons this early weekend morning in the WTLP Traffic Center.
10: Oh, thanks a lot. Our Maryland work zone, which was between River Road and the American Legion Bridge, is moving back up to speed at this point. But in Virginia, where we have a paving project going on, it's going to be I-95 northbound between a route actually right around exit 167 and the Beltway 170. Problem is traffic right now is moving very slow from the Fairfax County Parkway all the way up to Franconia Road. Three right lanes are blocked through there as that paving project is going to continue till about 7 o'clock this morning. Still closures on Powder Mill Road east and westbound between Springfield Road and Soil Conservation Road. That's due to debris in the roadway. Traffic is brought to you by Wolf Trap. Don't miss the one and only Diana Ross in concert at Wolf Trap on August 19th. Tickets for Diana Ross are on sale now at wolftrap.org. Your next check of traffic is less than 10 minutes away.
2: 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Here now, 7 News First Alert Chief Meteorologist Veronica Johnson with a hot forecast.
1: Well, a little rain is in the forecast for this weekend, mainly here today between 3 and 9 p.m. We'll have some scattered showers and isolated storms, and a few of those storms could be strong enough to produce a severe thunderstorm warning. That means winds at 60 miles per hour and the potential, too, for some hail quarter inch in size. Temperatures will rise to 90 to 95 degrees. 7 News Chief Meteorologist Veronica Johnson in the First Alert Weather Center.
2: 1 a.m. airport check. We're at 78 degrees this early morning Saturday at Reagan National. At 75 BWI Marshall, 75 Dulles, back down to 75 outside the WTOP studios, where the time now is 1:40. On WTOP, of course, we bring you money news at 10 and 40. Steve Dresner with us this early hour to wrap your business week rolling into the weekend.
7: The state of Maryland certainly hit the jackpot when it came to profits from its lottery programs, casinos, and sports betting. Maryland Lottery and its six casinos, sportsbooks, and fantasy sports operators generated a combined $1.637 billion for the state programs and services during fiscal year 2026. Banner numbers across the board on Wall Street for Friday. The Dow finished up 151. Another record day for the S&P 500, finishing at 7757, up 47. And the NASDAQ was up 342. Steve Dresner, WTOP News.
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2: 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Glad you're joining us this early hour. Welcome to the weekend. Thanks for kicking it off with us at 1:42 on WTOP.
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6: News
25: happens here.
2: This week, the Senate has passed a bipartisan bill that would impose harsher sanctions on Russia.
11: With Lindsey Graham looking down upon us, is saying, even if Trump doesn't get it, the danger that Putin presents, we do.
22: Minority Leader Chuck Schumer pointed out this is the work of the late Senator Lindsey Graham.
11: The Russian sanction bill will make it clear to Moscow that America will back Ukraine to the hilt. The Russian sanctions bill sends an unmistakable message to Putin that we will oppose him for as long as it takes to defeat him.
22: Graham's sister, Darlene, now holds his seat in the Senate.
23: This legislation hits Putin where it hurts.
22: The bipartisan bill would penalize countries that continue to buy Russian oil, gas, and other exports to deprive President Vladimir Putin of revenues fueling the war. It comes after Ukrainian President Volodymyr Zelensky visited the Capitol hours after Lindsey Graham's funeral. Ed Donahue, Washington.
2: The Federal Aviation Administration has ordered urgent inspections for hundreds of Boeing 737 MAX jets.
4: The Federal Aviation Administration is ordering inspections for Boeing planes following reports of cracks in some older models. The rule applies to certain Boeing 737 MAX models, and the administration estimates this covers 471 planes. So far, no cracks have been found, but the FAA noted it had received reports of cracks in several older next-generation 737 planes with a similar design, around forward bear straps, which are metal sheets that reinforce areas on planes like doorways and emergency exits. I'm Jennifer King.
2: An extraordinary rescue operation it was, despite winter conditions. An individual was transported from Antarctica for emergency treatment. ABC's Perry Russum reports this Saturday morning. The operation was carried out last week, but we only learned about it on Friday.
8: The U.S. National Science Foundation putting out an urgent request for help last week at the McMurdo Station, an American research facility. Australian officials say a rescue plane flew more than five grueling hours to Antarctica, where it's winter, and much of the continent is in total darkness. Flight crews and first responders transferring the patient to the plane, then flying 2,300 miles to New Zealand.
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2: It's Saturday morning, August 8th. Thanks for kicking the ride off with us this weekend morning. Glad you're with us. I'm Dean Lane. Time now is 1:45 on WTOP Saturday morning.
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25: News
16: happens
25: here.
2: Let's talk money. The U.S. economy took an unexpected hit last month, losing 23,000 jobs. Economists had expected gains in the new jobs report. So what's going on here? And what do those numbers really mean this morning? We turn now for some answers to Mark Hamrick, who writes and reports on the economy on Substack in the Hamrick Brief.
17: This continues to be a low-hire, low-fire job market, and in recent days I've added low confidence to that, so that's three lows in a row. That's not good, except for the fact that we are talking about fewer people being laid off. So that's the one positive thing that we can say about the job market. Not people aren't being thrown overboard left and right. Employers are reticent to get rid of their workers, it appears, but we had fewer people in the labor force. That means fewer people working and looking for work. And that helped us to get the unemployment rate down by 0.1%. That was unexpected, to 4.1. The other facet of all this is that we see very little robust sector participation in jobs creation. Healthcare and social assistance, having been doing most of the heavy lifting here, it had it not been for a decline in government jobs, local government education jobs, we would add a positive number. So that's one thing to keep in mind. But also on the downside, we had downward revisions for the previous 2 months to the tune of 103,000. So this appears to be some weakening in the job market that has been in process for now 3 months.
24: Mark, as you look at this, you've got all the data. You study this a lot. We've been talking about this idea of the no hire, no fire economy. Has this changed that at all? Is that still where we are?
17: Sticking to my guns on that one, and as I said, I'm adding the one facet of low confidence as well. And we're also in this kind of strange environment where, because of less legal immigration, obviously probably also less illegal immigration, it requires fewer jobs added to keep the unemployment rate steady. So it's lower supply and demand of workers, and definitely lower supply.
26: Mark, what does this week's labor data mean when it comes to the odds of a Federal Reserve rate hike?
17: Well, the futures market reacted to it along the lines of perhaps it lessens the possibility of a rate hike. But unless we saw a severe weakening in the job market where we saw the unemployment rate moving up, and we haven't really seen that for quite some time, at least in significant measure, I think the Fed is going to be continuing to focus on inflation. And we know that for, as Chairman Warsh said at his most recent news conference, 63 months is the losing streak in the Fed having failed to hit its 2% annualized inflation target. That is at some level embarrassing, and I think they would like to erase that failing mark on the Fed's credibility. It remains to be seen whether this Middle East conflict persists. It already has been longer than expected, but of course, then we're also seeing that lead to higher prices.
2: On WTOP Talking Money this early Saturday morning, that's Mark Hamrick, who writes and reports on the economy on Substack. In the Hamrick Brief, talking there with Kyle and Brennan. 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
10: In Maryland, we still have those road closures due to debris in the roadway, maybe some standing water as well. Powder Mill Road east and westbound between Soil Conservation Road and Springfield Road. We'll keep you updated on that as these early morning hours progress. We have a paving operation going on until about 7 o'clock this morning. This is in Virginia, and it's on I-95 northbound between Back Lake Road, that's exit 167, and the Beltway, exit 170. Traffic is majorly moving slow, or in places just really backed up from Fairfax County Parkway to Franconia Road. I'm John Mons, back with another check of traffic in less than 10 minutes.
1: Patchy fog this morning and very muggy conditions throughout the area. Temperatures are in the upper 60s to upper 70s. We'll have afternoon temperatures in the low to mid 90s. And we'll also be tracking some thunderstorms starting during the afternoon hours, continuing until at least mid-evening. I'm 7 News Chief Meteorologist Veronica Johnson in the First Alert Weather Center.
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0: Some of the best student athletes prepare to compete in the Patriot Games. I'm Jose Umana.
2: Plus,
3: a D.C. brewer just impressed a craft beer icon. So what can he learn from him? In Northeast, I'm John Doman.
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5: It's Saturday, August 8th. Thanks for taking the ride with us. Welcome to the weekend. 151 on WTOP this morning.
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7: News
6: happens
7: here.
5: There is a new poll apparently out this weekend on the use of AI, artificial intelligence, for financial advice.
8: U.S. adults are using artificial intelligence for financial guidance, but it's far from the most trusted source of advice. That's according to a new Gallup survey conducted in partnership with financial services firm Edward Jones. About one in five Americans who sought financial guidance in the past year used AI, but fewer than 3 in 10 adults overall have any confidence in its expertise. The poll found a disconnect between the resources Americans trust for financial advice and the ones they actually rely on. I'm Lisa Dwyer.
5: You're at home. High school athletes from across the country are coming together this weekend to compete in the first ever Patriot Games. As we hear Saturday morning from WTOP's Jose Amaña, it is all part of the series of events celebrating America's 250th.
9: The 2026 Patriot Games will bring together some of the best student athletes for a nationwide athletic competition at the Aspire Academy in Ohio. ESPN anchor Laura Rutledge.
10: Young athletes ages 14 through 17 from across the U.S., its territories, and tribal nations compete for a share of a $250,000 scholarship prize pool.
9: Student athletes will participate in multiple events that will test their physical abilities, including dodgeball, tug of war, and completing an obstacle course. The 3-day event will be streamed on the ESPN app, culminating with a special primetime event on ABC on August 13th. The games are being organized by Freedom 250, a White House-led organization that is separate from the congressionally chartered commission America 250. Jose Amaña, WTOP News.
5: Boston Beer Company, maker of Sam Adams, considered one of the breweries that brought craft beer into the mainstream. Now, as we hear on WTOP, from our John Doman, a D.C.-based brewery is hoping to learn a few lessons from the bigger company.
11: For about a decade, Soul Mega was a side project for Elliot Johnson, a Howard University grad who uses D.C. Brow's facility to make his beer. Earlier this year, he quit his day job to go all in on this.
12: So Soul Mega really means really passion magnified.
11: And soon, he'll be getting some help from one of the legends in craft beer.
12: Every year, Sam Adams puts a call out for local food and beverage entrepreneurs to apply for this experienceship with them. And what it does is it provides coaching and mentorship in various aspects of the business.
11: This year, Johnson won, and you can already buy his beer in D.C. and Maryland. But at a moment where he's dreaming bigger, he'll have Sam Adams founder Jim Cook providing some advice.
12: I think we make great beer. As far as learning how to scale the business and operate some of the corporate functions, that'd be really valuable for us.
11: In Northeast, John Doan and WTOP News.
5: In health news this Saturday morning, check your pantries. Heads up from WTOP. A retail giant is this weekend recalling Better Goods pistachio nut butter over possible salmonella contamination.
13: What actually happened was Florida health officials went in and tested the jars of butter, and that's when they found the salmonella contamination, and that led Walmart then to issue that voluntary recall. And in a statement to us, Walmart wrote, "Safety is a top priority. When notified of recalls, we move swiftly to remove the impacted products from our stores and implement a sales block at our registers and online. We are working closely with our supplier and customers who have this and should discontinue use." So in other words, if you have this product at home, make sure you're at least returning it to the store or just throwing it out altogether.
5: That's ABC's Yuri Benajad.

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2: After an hour-long delay due to weather, the Nationals won a home run derby with the Reds 5-3 to open a six-game homestand. Dalen Lyle hit a three-run homer in the first inning for an early lead they desperately needed, telling the Nationals radio network.
3: It was very important. You know, Cincinnati's a team you can't take lightly. They got a lot of good players. I mean, for us, it's just like we had to capitalize in key situations. That's what we did, and we took all the pressure off Cade.
2: As in Cade Cavalli, who tossed eight strikeouts in six innings of seven-hit, three-run ball. Each of those runs, solo homers, before Harry Ford delivered what held as the game-winning two-run homer in the fourth inning. Much tougher challenge coming Saturday night. The 13-1 Chase Burns pitches opposite the Nats' Andrew Alvarez. The Mystics remain undefeated on a key homestand after a 79-74 win over the Atlanta Dream to move up to seventh in the WNBA playoff picture and just a half game out of the four seed. Shakira Austin scored 9 of her 21 points in the fourth quarter to hold off Atlanta's late rally.
4: Yeah, I think I'm just finally putting it together, being healthy, you know, getting to my spots, knowing when there's mismatches, knowing the different types of ways I can attack depending on the post players. And usually when they're smaller, I could just keep it simple.
2: Three straight double-doubles for Shakira and had 5 of the franchise record 12 block shots in the win. The Washington Spirit activated Ashley Hatch from maternity leave, and the forward will be available for the first time since May 2025 when the Spirit hosts North Carolina Saturday evening. And in the other football, local product Stephon Diggs made quite the impression on and off the field in his Commanders training camp debut. Read more on WTOP.com. 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
1: Good Saturday morning. Welcome into WTOP. It's 1:58. Over to John Munns in the WTOP Traffic Center.
7: Well, Dean, it looks like the outer loop of the Beltway, the construction that was going on with the three right lanes blocked, is either finished up or at least moved over because traffic is getting by there with no issue, with the exception of right where there's a vehicle that's disabled. Two right lanes are blocked at the Clara Barton Parkway. This is one vehicle involved there, so be careful as you make it through there. Seems like traffic is getting by. On the other hand, in Virginia, 95 northbound between exit 167 and exit 170, paving operation has the roadway reduced to one lane. The traffic is pretty much a mess, starting at Fairfax County Parkway and staying slow all the way up to Franconia Road. 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I'm John Mons, back with another check of traffic in less than 10 minutes.
8: At sunrise on your Saturday, we'll have dry conditions and partly cloudy skies. Temperatures will be starting out at around 68 to 77 degrees. The afternoon temps somewhere between 90 and 95 degrees, and could have a handful of severe thunderstorm warnings issued mainly between 3 and 9 p.m. 7 News, Chief Meteorologist Veronica Johnson in the First Alert Weather Center.
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1: Good Saturday morning, August 8th. Welcome in. I'm Dean Lane. Coming up this 2 a.m. hour on TOP.
12: Why the Trump administration will now have to pause construction on the $400 million White House ballroom. I'm Elisa Gale.
13: What did a federal judge say should happen to schools with Confederate

0: Names? I'm Jimmy Alexander.
1: The case of a 13-year-old driver in a deadly crash raises questions about potential charges. I'm Kate Ryan.
2: From ABC News, I'm Stephanie Officer. After losing a multi-million dollar lawsuit Friday in New Mexico over the youth mental health crisis, Facebook's parent company vowed to appeal the landmark ruling, Meta insisting it works hard to keep people safe. ABC's Elizabeth Schulze.
3: The judge ruling for users under age 18, Meta must eliminate push notifications at night and during school hours, hide like counts, add safeguards for AI chatbots, and put new time limits on the apps, no more than 90 hours per month. Tammy Rodriguez says her daughter Selena got addicted to Instagram and developed depression and took her own life at age 11.
4: I'm doing it to save other kids' lives.
3: Her mom, now one of thousands of other lawsuits filed against social media platforms.
2: If you or someone you know is struggling with a mental health crisis, please call or text the National Lifeline at 988. We're learning more about the bravery of heroes on scene during the deadly In-N-Out shooting in Idaho last week. ABC's Trevor Ault detailing chilling new surveillance video.
5: Terrified workers scrambling away, led by an off-duty state trooper inside. The trooper and the suspect then exchanging gunfire.
6: He seemed unusually comfortable aiming that rifle at those cars.
5: Armed civilian Jordan Salinas also fired shots at the gunman.
6: As soon as some rounds started coming at him, everything changed. All that bravado he had immediately crumbled.
5: The shooter dying from a self-inflicted gunshot wound. Investigators say he shot 10 people. Three of them were killed.
2: Hands up. Another member of K-pop supergroup Cat's Eye is stepping away from the spotlight. Sofia La Forteza is reportedly taking a mental health break. This comes just months after another member, Manoah Bannerman, did the same. Actor Michael B. Jordan surprised a grandma in Tulsa, Oklahoma, with a FaceTime call and jewelry after a viral TikTok showed she had a framed picture of the Oscar winner in with others of her family, despite having no connection to him. You're listening to ABC News.
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2: Timothy Dirtz telling ABC affiliate WISN Friday he was going through one of his vacant properties after an eviction and found the dust-covered art behind a door that turned out to be a rare Picasso etching. He turned it over to police, who said it was stolen from a local gallery 8 years ago.
9: I went from winning the lottery to I have a precious piece of art that the FBI is looking for. So, very scary moment.
2: Milwaukee police are investigating despite questions about the statute of limitations. An extraordinary rescue operation. Despite winter conditions, an individual was transported from Antarctica for emergency treatment. ABC's Perry Russum.
10: The U.S. National Science Foundation putting out an urgent request for help last week at the McMurdo Station, an American research facility. Australian officials say a rescue plane flew more than five grueling hours to Antarctica, where it's winter, and much of the continent is in total darkness.
11: WTOP at 204. Good Saturday morning, August 8th, 2026. Scattered clouds, patchy fog by daybreak. Low daybreak, 72 to 78, says Veronica. Later Saturday, partly cloudy. Late day storms, 87 to 92. Good morning to you. I'm Dean Lane. We do indeed thank you for taking this along for the 2 a.m. hour ride. Topping the stories we're following for you as we roll into the weekend together. Here at WTOP, we're hearing now from the National Trust for Historic Preservation after the U.S. Court of Appeals ruled in its favor, pausing current plans for the construction of that White House ballroom.
12: A three-judge panel from the U.S. Court of Appeals for the District of Columbia says President Donald Trump cannot build the White House ballroom without congressional approval. The National Trust for Historic Preservation previously sued to stop the construction of the ballroom, which is expected to cost up to $400 million. In a statement to WTOP, Brent Legs, the president and CEO of the National Trust for Historic Preservation, said, quote, "This is a great day for our country and for the American people's right to voice their opinions about the historic places they cherish, including the White House." He added that he's pleased with the D.C. Circuit Court's decision to uphold the district court's preliminary injunction, which, although stayed for 14 days, will block any above-ground ballroom construction unless and until Congress takes action. The Trump administration has previously argued that the ballroom is needed due to security concerns. Annalisa Gale, WTOP News.
11: The president said in a post on Truth Social recently that he will appeal the decision to the Supreme Court. Stay tuned. WTOP now at 2:06. A federal judge ordering Shenandoah County to remove the names of Confederate generals Stonewall Jackson, Turner Ashby, and Robert E. Lee from two schools. The names were retired in 2020, you may remember, when they also became restored 4 years later by the Shenandoah County School Board. WTOP's Jimmy Alexander reports Saturday morning the students behind this lawsuit were between 11 and 18 years of age when they filed the case.
13: They were so courageous to stand up, testify in court, and have their voices be heard and also vindicated.
14: Marja Platter represented the student plaintiffs and the Virginia NAACP.
13: The court found the school board's decision to reinstate the Confederate general names violated the students' right of equal protection of the law.
14: Now, the judge also ruled the school board violated Title IX of the Civil Rights Act and the Equal Education Opportunities Act.
13: This case underscores that no matter who you are, what you look like, where you come from, that you're entitled to education and equal educational opportunities, as was promised in Brown.
14: In his ruling, Judge Michael Urbanski wrote, had the Confederate cause succeeded, the United States would look much different today, and the students may not have the very rights exercised in this lawsuit. WTOP has reached out to the Shenandoah County School Board and will update the story when we hear back. Jimmy Alexander, WTOP News.
11: Trump administration taking a new stance this weekend on the ongoing concerns with the Lincoln Memorial reflecting pool.
15: A handful of signs with National Park Service insignia has been placed around the circumference of this 2,000-foot-long pool. Part of the message on the sign says, quote, after years of neglect by previous administrations, more than half of the 58 water supply ports were so clogged they were deemed non-functioning. They've also partially refilled the reflecting pool, the signs say, to help them flush out the remaining feeder pipes. This project, of course, has faced a series of setbacks from algae-filled water to peeling paint, preventing it from achieving a clean appearance as the administration hoped. WTOP has reached out to the National Park Service for comment. At the reflecting pool, Alan Etter, WTOP News.
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11: 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Good morning.
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16: Michael and Son.
11: Traffic and weather on the 8th. Good morning, Saturday, to John Mons in the WTOP Traffic Center.
18: Well, this early morning, you're heading south on 95 into Virginia. No problems all the way to Fredericksburg. On the other hand, northbound, big difference. There's a paving operation going on until about 7 o'clock this morning. That's going to be on 95 northbound between exit 167 and exit 170. The bad news is this work zone has traffic backed up to Fairfax County Parkway, and it remains slow all the way up to Franconia Road with the three right lanes blocked through there. Traffic brought to you by the folks at Fitzgerald Auto. Selling your car? 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I'm John Mons, back with another check of traffic in less than 10 minutes.
19: Well, we've got the potential for some more severe thunderstorm warnings on this Saturday. It'll be the busier of the two weekend days when it comes to weather moving through. This morning, you're looking at temperatures between 68 and 77 degrees with partly cloudy skies, so lots of sunshine through the weekend, 90 to 95 the afternoon. I'm 7 News Chief Meteorologist Veronica Johnson in the First Alert Weather Center.
11: 76 degrees in our nation's capital this early hour on your Saturday morning. 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
20: On Friday, we learned July's unemployment numbers were down to 4.1%. That's from an estimated 4.2%. However, the overall workforce did lose 23,000 jobs. Wall Street didn't lose any ground, however, finished the week strong. The Dow was up 151. It was another record day on Friday for the S&P 500, finishing at 7,757, up 47. That was their strongest week since April. And the NASDAQ was up 342. Steve Dresner, WTOP News.
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11: Senate Democrats are set to introduce legislation now that aims to prevent the Pentagon from resetting a war's casualty count by reclassifying the dead and wounded under new operational labels. That happened recently. Now, the move comes after the Pentagon revised how it accounts for U.S. casualties in the ongoing war right now with Iran. We turn now to ABC News national security reporter Steve Bynum, joining Michelle Franzen on the Start Here podcast to talk about it all.
27: Right now, the official count of U.S. troops killed and wounded in Iran is 18 killed and 689 wounded. The Pentagon has a public-facing database. This is what we're talking about. The Defense Casualty Analysis System that has an accounting of the killed and wounded of all major conflicts going back to the First World War. And this is the federal government's official counting for all those conflicts. Our understanding of the human toll in all those wars comes from this system.
28: The Pentagon has changed how it's accounting for the dead in Iran. What is the change?
27: Let's go back to July 23rd. That's when we noticed four troops killed in action and dozens of wounded were removed from this list that had the accounting of troops killed and wounded in Iran. And a day goes by. We asked the Pentagon what was going on. Hey, why are these numbers going down? The acting Pentagon press secretary, Joel Valdez, at the time told us there was a technical problem with what's effectively a spreadsheet behind the scenes. Fast forward to the following Sunday, there's this new category. Originally, everything was categorized under Operation Epic Freedom. That's the namesake the Trump administration has been using for the Iran war. And now there's this second bucket called overseas operations, and all troops killed and wounded since July 7th, that's when those daily hostilities kind of ramped back up with the collapse of that ceasefire, were counted in that bucket, separate from the epic fury count.
28: What's the distinction that the Trump administration needs to make also congressionally to support starting those numbers over?
27: Yeah. So what some experts and what Democrats are saying, the reason they separated these two things before and after the ceasefire, and reminder, there was a lot of fighting during that ceasefire.
0: To me, I think it's over. I don't want to deal with them anymore. They're scum.
27: But the administration sees July 7th as this movement almost to an entirely new conflict. That is an unprecedented understanding of how conflicts exist and evolve over time. All wars have different phases, but we've never separated any sort of overall accounting. Think of it as you wouldn't separate Pearl Harbor and D-Day. You just have World War II if you go to the same site that has that count. The Trump administration has maintained that epic fury ended in May, and Democrats and some experts around Washington, D.C. will look at that as this sort of dance around the War Powers Act, that Trump can only wage war for 60 days before he needs the consent to Congress. That time was wrapping up a few months ago. So their interpretation of a new conflict, using air quotes here, in July is their attempt to circumvent that.
28: And Senate Democrats, as you mentioned, are trying to take action, led by Senator Tammy Duckworth of Illinois. Of course, she served and she introduced legislation to keep the Pentagon from changing how they categorize the casualties.
27: So what Senator Duckworth's bill does, she has 17 other Democratic co-signers, would be effectively to make the count whole again, give us one accounting for the Iran killed and wounded. And what the issue is here is separating that bucket into overseas operations. That encompasses an entire region called Central Command. The Pentagon separates the world and all these geographic locations. For example, Northern Command would be North America all the way up through Greenland. Central Command, where this war is taking place, includes Egypt and parts of Central and Southern Asia.
1: So the American people can truly know what the cost of combat operations that we're engaging in, it really is.
27: So any troops who are wounded and killed for any reason can end up in this count, and it could throw it off. If a troop slips on a banana peel in Egypt, hits their head on a table and becomes wounded, they're going to be on this list. And that is why it's very hard to know whether or not the data we're getting is accurate.
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18: If you're in Prince George's County in Maryland, just a heads up, Powder Mill Road east and westbound between Soil Conservation Road and Springfield Road closed due to debris in the road. That's been that way for hours. We now have a paving project going on in Virginia. This is going to be on 95 northbound between exit 167 and the Beltway exit 170. The problem is very heavy traffic and slow zones between Fairfax County Parkway and Franconia Road, with the three right lanes blocked through there. Also, earlier we had construction going on the outer loop at River Road. Now a disabled vehicle with the three right lanes blocked in that same area right around Clara Barton Parkway, exit 41. I'm John Mons, back with another check of traffic in less than 10 minutes.
19: Well, early this morning, there is a chance that we could have some patchy fog. Any of the spots that did pick up rainfall just a couple of hours ago. We've got temperatures around sunrise. It'll be around 68 to 77 degrees. And then the afternoon, about 90 to 95 degrees. Very high humidity again, so it will feel rather uncomfortable. We'll have a chance for those storms between 3 and 9 p.m. today. And then Sunday, mainly dry, but also hovering in the mid-90s. I'm 7 News Chief Meteorologist Veronica Johnson in the First Alert Weather Center.
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11: Word this morning that the Trump administration is apparently moving ahead this weekend with its efforts to fire the Federal Reserve Governor Lisa Cook.
2: Last year, President Trump accused Cook of mortgage fraud.
0: But now she seems to have had an infraction, and she can't have an infraction, especially that infraction, because she's in charge of, if you think about it, mortgages, and we need people that are 100% above board.
2: Cook says the allegations are manufactured because she sets interest rates based only on what would best serve the American people. 2 months ago, the Supreme Court allowed Cook to retain her job. But Chief Justice John Roberts wrote in a footnote in his opinion, nothing forbids the president from trying to fire Cook again as long as she is given proper notice and a chance to contest it. The president indicated after the opinion he would do just that. The new letter to Cook rehashes the old allegations. Ed Donahue, Washington.
11: Here at WTOP, this weekend, Saturday morning, we're learning more this morning about the bravery of heroes on scene during the deadly In-N-Out shooting that happened in Idaho nearly a week ago. ABC's Trevor Ault in Twin Falls this morning details chilling new surveillance video.
4: Former Twin Falls police officer Austin James is seen running toward the gunfire, drawing his weapon. He, too, was shot. The gunman then calmly returns to the window, firing until his gun jams. Terrified workers scrambling away, led by an off-duty state trooper inside. The trooper and the suspect then exchanging gunfire.
5: He seemed unusually comfortable aiming that rifle at those cars.
4: Armed civilian Jordan Salinas also fired shots at the gunman.
11: Turning now to your health news this morning, Saturday, a new birth control patch just approved by the FDA, Food and Drug Administration, will hit the market this fall. WTOP's Valerie Bonk talks with a local doctor about what makes it different.
6: In this case, the dose of estrogen is lower than the other patches that are available on the market, and the dose of progesterone is slightly higher.
7: Dr. Anna Banfield, chair of obstetrics and gynecology at MedStar St. Mary's Hospital, said the new product, Gwyn Low, is the lowest estrogen patch dose on the market so far. She said that each patch is worn for 7 days at a time for a total of three patches over 3 weeks, with 1 week off.
6: Because of the higher dose of progestin and the lower dose of estrogen, over time, this is a type of birth control that can make periods shorter and lighter, so less bleeding.
7: She said there are less side effects like nausea and headaches for some people as well.
6: It's always very exciting because we want patients to have access to the type of contraception that they are most likely to use and that is most likely to meet their needs.
7: Valerie Bonk, WTOP News.
11: Also on the medical page this Saturday morning, there is fresh evidence this weekend that lifestyle changes can help prevent dementia. In a new study published recently in Neurology, researchers there found that people who entered old age with normal blood pressure, no diabetes, and no history of smoking lived 13 years longer without dementia than those who had all three of those risk factors.
8: Previous studies have found that eating a balanced diet, staying physically active, and challenging your brain with new skills can also help reduce your risk. But genetics can also play a role here. That's something that is out of our control. Doctors say it's normal to have memory changes as we age, but with dementia, those forgetful moments can really disrupt daily life. And while there is no cure, there are treatments that can slow the progression of the disease.
11: That's ABC correspondent Yuri Benajad. 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
14: The Red Hot Mystics are winners of six straight games after holding off a late rally by Atlanta for a 79-74 win over the Dream to improve their playoff position. The youngest team in WNBA history set a franchise record with 12 block shots, Coach Sidney Johnson.
15: Our defense is able to take some significant strides because they now have those game reps. They have the film. They're picking up experience fast and learning quickly. And so we've got a pretty connected team with our players and staff in that regard.
14: Shakira Austin had five of those blocks in a big performance, leading five Mystics in double-figure scoring with 21 points, added 11 rebounds for her third straight double-double and 13th of the season. Tough night for Angel Reese in her return to the area, fouling out with just 7 points on 1 of 12 shooting, but collected a game-high 16 rebounds. Across town at Nationals Park, all the scoring came via home runs in the Nats' weather-delayed 5-3 series opening win over the Reds. Cade Cavalli improved to 9-5 with his eighth game with eight or more strikeouts. Harry Ford with the go-ahead two-run homer in the fourth that held as the game winner on what was country night at the ballpark. At Commanders training camp, all eyes were on local product Stephon Diggs, wearing jersey number 18 in his first practice for the team he's watched since he was a kid in Gaithersburg.
16: I can't write a better story. At this point in my career and what I want to do and being able to be healthy and coming off of ACL, having success and going to your hometown team and want to shine for them. And, you know, I want to put on for my city. I'm always going to want to do that. You know what I'm saying? I did it when I was away. I know the city behind me. I know I got a support system here, and I know I got a lot of love here. So all I want to do is make people proud.
14: Also practicing were Dorrance Armstrong, Trey Amos, and Tress Way, all returned from their respective injury lists. Rob Woodfork, WTOP Sports.
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13: Traffic and weather on WTOP.
18: In Maryland, a couple of hours ago, our construction zone had traffic backed way up. Now traffic's moving through between River Road and the American Legion Bridge without an issue. But we do have a disabled vehicle blocking the three right lanes on the outer loop of the Beltway. That's going to be at Clara Barton Parkway, exit 41. Be aware of that, making your way through there. 95 northbound in Virginia from exit 167 to exit 170. We've got heavy traffic from Fairfax County Parkway all the way to Franconia Road. The three right lanes are blocked as you make your way through there. New accident, 495 Outer Loop at Georgia Avenue. There's debris in the road, maybe caused by the accident. Left shoulder and left lane are affected there. I'm John Mons, back with another check of traffic in less than 10 minutes.
11: Coming up next half hour on WTOP after traffic and weather this early Saturday morning for you. That ballroom has been halted again.
19: Well, storm-wise, our weekend is not looking too bad, but the entire weekend will be very uncomfortable with similar temperatures. 70s to start each day, mid-90s for high Saturday and Sunday, with very high humidity, though. Both Saturday and Sunday will feel like we're up around 100 degrees. Even the morning hours will feel like we're closer to about 80 degrees. Now, on your Saturday here, there is a chance for some thunderstorms, mainly 3 to 9 p.m. I'm 7 News Chief Meteorologist Renica Johnson in the First Alert Weather Center.
11: Saturday morning, we are sticky in the 70s, 73 degrees this check. Manassas, 78 this morning. Metro Center, 73 Frederick. We're back down to 75 right now outside the WTOP studios this morning.
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3: It's Saturday morning. It's August 8th, 2026. Thanks indeed for taking us along for the early 2 a.m. hour ride. Glad you're in. Welcome. I'm Dean Lane. Pablo Rocco is our producer. Our top story. A federal appeals court on Friday ruled that President Trump must stop construction of that $400 million White House ballroom because Congress has not approved the project. This morning, Washington Post White House reporter Dan Nyman tells WTOP the panel of appellate judges here reached a split decision.
4: Well, the federal appeals court and this panel was made up of three judges. Two were appointed by Democrats, by President Biden and Obama. Third was by President Trump. And the Biden-Obama judges sided with the historic preservation that the president does not have this power, that he needed to go through Congress to get his project authorized, that there needed to be checks and balances. The third judge, the Trump-appointed judge, made an argument that the president does have the power to make these changes. President Trump has argued that he needs this ballroom for national security purposes. The Trump-appointed judge said we should understand if there's a national security reason to build this addition to the White House.
3: And President Trump has said this weekend on social media that the administration will immediately appeal the decision to the U.S. Supreme Court. Stay tuned. 2:32 on WTOP, a key senator announcing this week he will vote yes in the end to confirm Todd Blanche's nomination to serve as Attorney General. ABC's Jay O'Brien on Capitol Hill this morning.
5: Todd Blanche's nomination was hanging by a thread after two Republican senators, Susan Collins and Lisa Murkowski, came out against him, concerned about the weaponization of the Department of Justice and Blanche's approval of a $1.8 billion fund that could have paid claims to January 6th rioters. All eyes were then on the deciding vote here. Louisiana's Bill Cassidy, who Trump had helped defeat in a primary just a few months ago. Cassidy stepping out onto the Senate floor saying he is a yes on Blanche, calling Blanche, quote, not perfect, but better than the alternatives.
3: The Senate confirms a host of federal nominations, including some long-awaited agency administrators, doing so on Friday.
6: The Senate on Friday approved a flurry of nominees, more than 70 officials, including Cameron Hamilton, to head the Federal Emergency Management Agency. Hamilton is returning to shepherd an overhaul, despite being fired as acting administrator last year after publicly opposing FEMA's elimination. David Cummins was confirmed as the head of the Transportation Safety Administration, which saw over 1,100 workers quit during the government shutdown. Cummins was an executive at a firm with contracts to run air traffic control towers. The Senate also confirmed David Perez to be the next U.S. ambassador to Brazil. He's a former speaker of Florida's House of Representatives and a close friend of Secretary Marco Rubio. Perez's approval from Brazil has been delayed amid a war of words and diplomatic visa withdrawals in the run-up to Brazil's elections in October. I'm Jennifer King.
3: WTOP at 2:33 on your Saturday morning. New cracks may be emerging inside the Trump administration as the Iran war intensifies this weekend. Reports of a confrontation over shrinking U.S. weapons stockpiles lately have surfaced. And this tension comes as the conflict expands and the risk of a wider regional war here continues to grow, as we hear from WTOP National Security Correspondent J.J. Green Saturday morning.
7: Multiple news outlets are reporting that President Trump confronted Defense Secretary Pete Hegseth recently over shortages of long-range missiles and air defense interceptors, and Iran has taken notice.
8: I think that the Iranians perceive that they have the upper hand.
7: That's Ambassador Gordon Gray, Kuwait professor of Gulf and Arabian Peninsula Affairs at George Washington University's Elliott School.
8: The reason for that is that President Trump has created the impression, certainly in their minds, that he's desperate for a deal that would reopen the Strait of Hormuz.
7: And the war may be moving towards negotiation, but the battlefield is getting more crowded. Saudi Arabia says it expects possible coordinated attacks from Iran-backed militias in the north in Iraq and the Houthis in Yemen to the south. And now Saudi Arabia, Turkey, Pakistan have all signed a multi-defense agreement declaring an attack on one is an attack on all.
3: WTOP National Security Correspondent J.J. Green. President Trump on another front, hoping to boost the American mining industry with $180 million in grants through education and trade programs. News Nation's Joel Khalil has that for us.
9: The reason that President Trump brought all of these CEOs, some at the tops of the largest mining companies in the world, along with some of his key cabinet members, is because right now there is some urgency for the United States to cut its dependence on particularly China, but also other nations where we rely on for those critical minerals, what's known as rare earth minerals. Obviously, the war in Iran has exacerbated this a lot. The reason that is, the connection there, is that virtually everything that the U.S. military uses nowadays that is of vital importance must have those critical minerals in them, whether we're talking about missiles or air defenses or very highly complicated weapon systems or even armored vehicles. All of that, if you want to manufacture those at scale, you need these types of things. And right now, relying on other nations for them is, according to President Trump and several in his administration, a major liability. And the fact that the U.S. has depleted a lot of its weapon stock and its munition stock in Iran makes this even more important to be addressing this issue right now. As Secretary Rubio pointed out today, this is not a new issue. It certainly predates the war in Iran. It goes back decades. And this is what else he had to say here.
10: At the core of this is our industrial strength, but also our national sovereignty, that we never depend on other countries for things we need to prosper and to defend ourselves as a people. And so you'll see here today, as you've already pointed out, we have leaders not just from government, but from universities, from private industry, from students who are going to be the future of this industry.
9: He did make a point about how this goes back decades. And even just a couple years ago in the war in Ukraine, the U.S. also provided a lot of air defense, which in some sense depleted the U.S.'s own stockpiles. But those concerns clearly exacerbated significantly by the war in Iran.
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13: ABC News, I'm Stephanie Officer. A New Mexico court has ordered Meta, the parent company of Facebook and Instagram, to pay $567 million to address children's mental health. ABC News contributor Mike Muse.
14: Other states will be looking at this ruling to see what is possible when it comes to a judgment against Meta.
13: Storms across the Northeast Friday not only downed trees and delayed the Yankees game, it caused massive flight delays. A family heading to New Jersey's MetLife Stadium for the Chris Brown and Usher concert said their flight initially could not land at Newark Liberty International Airport, but they still made it to the show. Well, that may be true, but it's also true that money can get rid of those pesky bills. Saturday's Powerball jackpot is now the eighth largest in history, with the prize ballooning to an estimated $856 million after nobody matched all six numbers in Wednesday's drawing. Your chances of winning? 1 in 292.2 million. This is ABC News.
3: Good Saturday morning, August 8th. Thanks for taking the early weekend morning ride with us. Glad you're in. 238 on WTOP. Good morning, Saturday, to John Mons in the WTOP Traffic Center this hour.
15: Let's head down to Virginia where we have the paving operation going on. It's got traffic backed up. This is on 95 northbound between exit 167 and exit 170. Traffic is slowed down in a much larger area, starting right around Fairfax County Parkway and continuing up to Franconia Road. We are also looking at on the outer loop of the Beltway at Georgia Avenue, debris in the roadway. Left shoulder, left lane are affected through there. And I'm about to sneeze in here. Traffic is brought to you by, excuse me. Traffic's brought to you by Jiffy Lube. Need a fast, easy oil change? Jiffy does it. Come in today for a 15-minute oil change service at Jiffy Lube. No appointment needed. I'm John Mons, back with another check of traffic in about 10 minutes.
3: 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Here now, 7 News First Alert Chief Meteorologist Veronica Johnson with a sticky warm forecast.
16: At sunrise on your Saturday, expect dry conditions and a 40% chance that we'll have some rain during the afternoon hours. Right now, looking at a chance that we could have between 3 and 9 p.m., some storms strong enough to produce some severe thunderstorm warnings. That means winds could be around 60 miles per hour, and we could also have some lightning and small hail. Temperatures today will rise to 90 to 95 degrees. I'm 7 News Chief Meteorologist Veronica Johnson in the First Alert Weather Center.
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17: Burger King is once again the second largest burger chain in the U.S. by system-wide sales. The chain's successful turnaround has helped it unseat Wendy's from the number two spot, retaking its crown 6 years ago after losing it to Wendy's. McDonald's, though, still maintains its number one position and lead by a wide margin. Friday on Wall Street, the Dow finished up 151. It was another record-setting day for the S&P 500, finishing at 7,757, up 47, and the NASDAQ finished up 342. Steve Dresner, WTOP News.
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19: This is Bishop Michael Burbidge of the Catholic Diocese of Arlington. Most of us find it easy to pray for the people we love, our family, friends, and those who support us. But faith calls us to something greater. Jesus invites us to pray not only for those closest to us, but also for those who have hurt us, disappointed us, or whom we may struggle to understand. Praying for others does not excuse wrongdoing or ignore pain. Rather, it opens our hearts to healing, mercy, and peace. It reminds us that every person is a child of God, worthy of dignity and love. Today, consider offering a prayer for someone who may not be on your usual list. In doing so, we reflect God's love and take one small step toward the unity our world so desperately needs.
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3: Thailand was shaken this week by a deadly school shooting on the outskirts of Bangkok this week. Police say the shooter was 14 years old and targeted the school in what they called a premeditated attack, killing multiple staff members and injuring more than 30 other people. Britt Klenitz of ABC News is in Hong Kong.
21: The shooter taking his own life at the school. Officials say he still had more than 30 rounds of ammunition on him. Police later finding his two grandparents also dead from gunshot wounds at the family home, saying the teen appears to have killed them before going on the rampage at the school, and that the handgun he used was registered to his grandfather.
3: Immigration advocates turning the page this morning say Haitians face mass deportations as Congress holds hearings centered around the ongoing dangers in that country right now. An update from ABC's Chuck Severson.
22: Executive director of the San Diego-based nonprofit Haitian Bridge Alliance, Gerline Joseph, says after the Trump administration recently ended temporary protection status for more than 1 million people, including Haitians in the U.S., it was revealed at a congressional hearing that back in Haiti,
23: 17 children and 30 civilians, adults, were killed, 47 total. By what seems to be U.S. drones.
22: And the military officials said
23: they are at war.
22: Joseph says they're getting calls of more ICE raids in Haitian communities.
3: Turning the page, the Pentagon has released another wave of UFO files. News Nation's Nancy Liu has more on that for us this morning.
24: Now, this batch of files also included several digital renderings depicting encounters. One of those renderings describe a sighting in Colorado Springs 3 years ago. A man reported seeing a triangular object flying over his house, and it was about the size of an SUV. According to the file, the UAP was almost see-through, and it had a haze around it.
3: Pentagon spokesperson Sean Pornell says this morning the department will release more UFO documents on a rolling basis, is what they're calling it. In other news, after losing a multi-million dollar lawsuit in New Mexico over the youth mental health crisis, Facebook's parent company vows now to appeal the landmark ruling. Meta insists this weekend it works hard to keep people safe on that platform.
25: A New Mexico judge ordering Meta to pay $567 million in penalties and make changes to its apps, saying they harm children's mental health.
26: Now they must pay the price
0: for the choice that they made to put profits over children's safety.
25: The judge ruling for users under age 18, Meta must eliminate push notifications at night and during school hours, hide like counts, add safeguards for AI chatbots, and put new time limits on the apps, no more than 90 hours per month.
3: ABC's Elizabeth Schulze. 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
2: happens.
3: President Trump is taking his fight for a White House ballroom to the Supreme Court. Federal appeals court ruled on Friday in this situation that the president must stop construction of that $400 million White House ballroom because Congress has not formally approved the project. Three-judge panel said the president does not have the authority to build the project where the White House's east wing stood before he ordered its demolition last fall. President Trump called the ruling an unjust decision, quote-unquote, and said he will ask the Supreme Court to intervene. This morning we turn to Dan Diamond, White House reporter for The Washington Post, to discuss what the appeals court had to say about the president's ballroom project to date.
26: Well, the federal appeals court and this panel was made up of three judges. Two were appointed by Democrats, by President Biden and Obama. Third was by President Trump. And the Biden-Obama judges sided with the historic preservationists who said that the president does not have this power, that he needed to go through Congress to get his project authorized, and that this sort of precedent of being able to tear down part of the White House or really any national landmark, that there needed to be checks and balances. The third judge, the Trump-appointed judge, made an argument that we may see at the Supreme Court, which leans conservative, that the president does have the power to make these changes. President Trump has argued that he needs this ballroom for national security purposes. The Trump-appointed judge said we should understand if there's a national security reason to build this addition to the White House.
27: From what I understand, the ruling applied to the above-ground construction and didn't necessarily affect what's happening with those underground projects.
26: That's right. So at the beginning, the White House had argued that the above ground part of the ballroom and the below ground military complex were separate, that they could move forward with the below ground work even if the above ground work was paused. President Trump has changed his tune on that. Now he says that the entire building needs to be done to protect the president. And part of that has come in recent months, given there have been several assassination attempts on President Trump, including at the White House Correspondents' Dinner. And the president's argument is he needs a safe place. Future presidents need a safe place to gather where they would be able to be protected from potential attacks. Of course, the president has gone to all kinds of events for decades and decades. And, you know, we've done it without a ballroom on the White House campus. But that is the argument that President Trump is using now.
27: You did mention it is a conservative leaning Supreme Court. Does it seem like the justices will step in on this?
26: Well, the president certainly wants them to take up the case, and I think there are indications that they may side with the White House, though it's not a guarantee. We have seen three judges now rule against the White House, the Biden-appointed judge and Obama-appointed judge today, and a few months ago, a judge appointed by President George W. Bush, so someone who leads more conservative. It would not be shocking to see judges say there need to be checks and balances on what the president can do. I think some of it may come down to a question around standing, specifically specifically whether the historic preservationists can make an argument that they have been harmed by the building of this new White House ballroom. Their argument is that it infringes on the experience of trying to look upon the White House. The judges who have ruled against President Trump have said that all Americans should have a say in what happens at the White House. But it's possible that conservative judges might see it differently, especially the Supreme Court, which has upheld President Trump's executive authority in a number of matters.
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7: On this early Saturday morning, our biggest and really only problem right now is around Newington. There's a paving operation happening 95 northbound between exit 167 and the Beltway 170. Now, the slowdown caused by this paving incident is going to take you back to the Fairfax County Parkway, and you really don't get out of traffic until you pass Franconia Road with some stop-and-go areas in that area, so be aware of that. Now, road closures and restricted parking for the Freedom 250 Grand Prix of Washington are coming. Get the full list of closures and restricted parking areas at WTOP.com. I'm John Mons, back with another check of traffic in less than 10 minutes.
16: Well, storm-wise, our weekend is not looking too bad, but the entire weekend will be very uncomfortable with similar temperatures. 70s to start each day, mid-90s for highs Saturday and Sunday. With very high humidity, though, both Saturday and Sunday will feel like we're up around 100 degrees. Even the morning hours will feel like we're closer to about 80 degrees. Now, on your Saturday here, there is a chance for some thunderstorms, mainly 3 to 9 p.m. I'm 7 News Chief Meteorologist Renica Johnson in the First Alert Weather Center.
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3: Big news this morning, those new baby foxes at the National Zoo officially have names this weekend. WTOP's Matt About Town, Matt Kofax, says this morning the names come straight from the Sci-Fi Hall of Fame.
11: It's only fitting that the offspring of Ziggy and Lando, related to another fox named Chewbacca, by the way, got names also inspired by a galaxy far, far away.
12: I don't know. Fly casual.
13: They are so big already.
14: They're getting very
13: large. They're like as big, these babies, as the fennec foxes, I feel like.
14: Every single day, they're gaining more and more confidence. We're seeing them just like blast through milestones.
11: One of those milestones? Yes, getting a name. So, meet three-month-old Han and his brother, Solo. Who would have thought?
15: Never tell me the odds.
11: Animal keeper Sydney Mayers tells me naming occurs typically after a successful vet exam, and this pair of baby boys, ears and all, passed with flying colors.
14: I just came off my weekend, and I feel like they look larger just in the 3 days since I've been here.
11: For now, it's one big happy family, helping ensure the survival of this species and saving the Republic one star system at a time.
28: Hey. It's me.
14: This being her first breeding season with Lando, this is Lando's first breeding season with a female. We weren't sure if they were going to figure it out the first time around. They did. They figured it out. We've got babies. They're great parents. Success all around.
11: In the district, Matt Kofax, WTOP News.
3: All right, thank you, Matt. Heads up from WTOP Saturday morning. Before getting ready for the first day of school, some of the country's best student athletes will compete in the first ever Patriot Games. As we hear Saturday morning from WTOP's Jose Umana, the competition starts this weekend with $250,000 in prizes up for grabs.
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0: Mission Freedom 250, the Patriot Games will have 120 student athletes competing in Ohio as part of America's 250th anniversary celebration.
15: An unprecedented four-day athletic event featuring the greatest high school athletes, one young man and one young woman from each state and territory.
0: That's President Donald Trump. The student athletes will participate in multiple competitions, including track and field events and obstacle course challenges, where they will use skills from other sports. The competition will be streamed on the ESPN app and will culminate with a primetime special on ABC to be broadcast on August 13th. Jose Umana, WTOP News.
3: Also on WTOP this morning. Boston Beer Company, maker of Sam Adams, is credited with helping bring craft beer into the mainstream. And now, a D.C. beer maker is getting a chance to follow in those footsteps. WTOP's John Doman has more this morning on Soul Mega Brewing.

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3: After an hour-long delay due to weather, the Nationals won a home run derby with the Reds 5-3 to open a six-game homestand. Dalen Lyle hit a three-run homer in the first inning for an early lead they desperately needed, telling the Nationals radio network.
4: It was very important. You know, Cincinnati's a team you can't take lightly. They got a lot of good players. I mean, for us, it's just like we had to capitalize in key situations. That's what we did, and we took all the pressure off Cade.
3: As in Cade Cavalli, who tossed eight strikeouts in six innings of seven-hit, three-run ball. Each of those runs, solo homers, before Harry Ford delivered what held as the game-winning two-run homer in the fourth inning. Much tougher challenge coming Saturday night. The 13-1 Chase Burns pitches opposite the Nats' Andrew Alvarez. The Mystics remain undefeated on a key homestand after a 79-74 win over the Atlanta Dream to move up to seventh in the WNBA playoff picture and just a half game out of the four seed. Shakira Austin scored 9 of her 21 points in the fourth quarter to hold off Atlanta's late rally.
5: Yeah, I think I'm just finally putting it together, being healthy, you know, getting to my spots, knowing when there's mismatches, knowing the different types of ways I can attack depending on the post players. And usually when they're smaller, I could just keep it simple.
3: Three straight double-doubles for Shakira and had 5 of the franchise record 12 block shots in the win. The Washington Spirit activated Ashley Hatch from maternity leave, and the forward will be available for the first time since May 2025 when the Spirit hosts North Carolina Saturday evening. And in the other football, local product Stephon Diggs made quite the impression on and off the field in his Commanders training camp debut. Read more on WTOP.com. 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
1: 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Over to John Munns to check traffic.
7: All right, let's go to 95 northbound in Virginia, where first right around Dumfries Road, you're going to find a disabled vehicle. That's off to the left shoulder. Traffic is getting by through there. And then about another 10, 11, 12 miles, you're going to run into the paving operation that's going on. That's between exit 167 and exit 170. Traffic moving very slow, though, from Fairfax County Parkway all the way to Franconia Road. The WTOP Traffic Center is presented by Window Nation. 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I'm John Mons, back with another check of traffic in less than 10 minutes.
8: At sunrise on your Saturday, we'll have dry conditions and partly cloudy skies. Temperatures will be starting out at around 68 to 77 degrees. The afternoon temps somewhere between 90 and 95 degrees and could have a handful of severe thunderstorm warnings issued mainly between 3 and 9 p.m. 7 News, Chief Meteorologist Veronica Johnson in the First Alert Weather Center.
9: Late summer brings some of the year's heaviest rainstorms to the DMV. And when rainwater doesn't go where it's supposed to, it can lead to hidden water damage around your roof line, foundation, and
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1: Good Saturday morning. Welcome to the weekend, August 8th. I'm Dean Lane. Coming up this early 3 a.m. hour on TOP Saturday,
13: where construction plans for a massive White House ballroom now stands and the response from President Trump, I'm Annalisa Gale.
14: A deadly wreck with a 13-year-old behind the wheel raises questions about juveniles and the law. I'm Kate Ryan.
15: What Brown versus Board of Education stood for.
1: A fight over Confederate names and the rights of students. I'm Jimmy Alexander.
16: From ABC News, I'm Stephanie Officer. The number of critical U.S. air defense missiles is extremely low, including those used in Patriot missile systems, according to a government report. ABC's Rachel Scott.
17: According to one estimate, the war has used up two-thirds of America's Patriot missiles and more than a half of its long-range missile interceptors. Sources tell ABC News the president backed away from his latest major threat against Iran, in part after his top advisors warned about the potential impact a major escalation would have on the interceptor stockpile. Iran mocking the president for repeatedly abandoning his threats.

0: regime's top negotiator calling it theater diplomacy on loop and a failed strategy.
1: New York State Police are searching for the man they believe killed his 70-year-old father in Orange County, then lit his house on fire, allegedly trying to cover it up. Officials found 70-year-old Robert Ryan Thursday evening after firefighters extinguished the blaze. Now the manhunt is on for 32-year-old Thomas David Ryan. His sister tells ABC News it's something their family feared for a long time, saying Ryan has severe mental illness and went off his medication. Authorities believe he's driving a 2016 gray Toyota Prius with New York license plate HNH7671. He's considered armed and dangerous. Police urging anyone who sees him not to approach and to immediately call 911. Hot and humid weather on the East Coast, dangerous fire conditions out west.
2: For Las Vegas, Nevada, out towards the southwest, the desert southwest, ninth day in a row that they're dealing with extreme heat warnings. That includes areas of Phoenix, 112, Palm Springs, 109. Salt Lake City is under that too, 102 degrees. And the heat in the west persists all the way through the weekend. Salt Lake City, 101, 101 Saturday, 99 on your Sunday. And then Billings, 95, 101, just unusually hot.
1: Wendy's worker in Massachusetts looking forward to starting freshman year at Yale this fall, all because his employers decided to help fund his education. 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
4: 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Saturday morning. We've made it to the weekend. Finally, August 8th, 2026. Scattered clouds, patchy fog by daybreak with a low of 72 to 78. Later today, partly cloudy, sticky, hot PM storms, 87 to 92. We're at 74 in Washington right now. Thanks for taking us along for the ride this morning, topping the stories we're following for you this half hour. Begin the ride this morning Saturday with President Trump's latest plans for that massive White House ballroom. Once again, said to be in limbo this morning after a ruling this week by a federal appeals court on Friday. WTOP's Annalisa Gale has reaction this morning and tells us what the next steps are.
5: In a three-paragraph statement on Truth Social, President Donald Trump criticizing the three judges who ruled on Friday that the White House ballroom should be paused because it lacks congressional approval. He claims the decision does not take effect for a period of time, and he will immediately appeal the decision through the U.S. Supreme Court because he believes it's a national security matter. The ruling comes after the National Trust for Historic Preservation sued to stop the construction. In a statement to WTOP, Brent Leggs, the president and CEO of the National Trust for Historic Preservation, said, quote, "This is a great day for our country and for the American people's right to voice their opinions about the historic places they cherish, including the White House." Annalisa Gale, WTOP News.
4: Now, President Trump claims the ballroom is being built ahead of schedule and under budget, and there will be no expense to the American taxpayer. Stay tuned. 3:05 Saturday morning on WTOP. Now to the fight over school names in Shenandoah County this morning, reaching a major turning point this weekend. A federal judge has now ordered the removal of the names of Stonewall Jackson and Ashby Lee, ruling their restoration violated the rights of black students. The names had been removed, you may remember, by the school board in 2020, then restored 4 years later. This morning, WTOP's Jimmy Alexander Saturday speaks with a member of the legal team that brought this case.
6: I would say this case continues the advancement of what Brown versus Board of Education stood for.
7: Marja Platter represented the NAACP Virginia State Conference and the student plaintiffs ranging in age between 11 and 18 when the lawsuit began.
6: They used their own voice to share how they felt at trial, like they were unwelcome in school and they did not belong.
7: And Platter said that was upheld in the ruling.
6: 14th Amendment's Equal Protection Clause, Title VI of the Civil Rights Act, along with the Equal Educational Opportunities Act.
7: In his ruling, Judge Michael F. Urbanski said restoring the names of Confederate generals was connected to racial discrimination, and he wrote that Lee, Jackson, and Ashby fought to preserve slavery, and their legacy was later used to resist school integration. WTOP has reached out to the Shenandoah County School Board, and we'll update the story when we hear back. Jimmy Alexander, WTOP News.
4: WTOP Saturday morning at 3:06. So locally, how does Maryland law apply in the case of a 13-year-old driving a stolen car that resulted in a crash that killed someone? That question comes up in the aftermath this week of Tuesday morning's deadly crash in Germantown. We get the latest now Saturday from WTOP's Kate Ryan this morning.
8: The facts of the case, according to Montgomery County Police, a 13-year-old was driving a stolen car. Six other juveniles between the ages of 12 and 15 were in that Kia Optima, which then struck a Toyota Matrix driven by 58-year-old Vance Payne of Virginia, who died in that wreck in Germantown Tuesday morning. Criminal defense attorney Steve Vinnick says, under Maryland law,
9: if the child is 15 or over, then the child could be tried as an adult. But if a child has not reached his 15th birthday yet, then that child can only be tried as an adult if the act that he committed would be punishable by life imprisonment.
8: But Maryland law places 13-year-olds in juvenile court, where the goal is not punishment or deterrence, but rehabilitation. Kate Ryan, WTOP News.
4: White House appears once again to be pointing the finger at previous administrations for problems with that Lincoln Memorial reflecting pool. The latest this morning from WTOP's Alan Etter.
10: New signs bearing the National Park Service logo have been placed around the reflecting pool, claiming years of neglect left more than half of the pool's 58 water supply ports clogged and malfunctioning. The restoration project has faced several setbacks, from a severe algae bloom to flaking paint, keeping this iconic landmark from reaching the clean, reflective look officials had hoped for with the American flag blue lining. Some water has been placed back in the pool, the signs say, to help crews flush out any remaining algae. WTOP has contacted the National Park Service to learn more about what's going on. At the Lincoln Memorial, Alan Etter, WTOP News.
4: It's Saturday, August 8th. Thanks for kicking the weekend off with us here at WTOP. 3:08 the time.
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4: Traffic and weather on the 8th. And good morning Saturday to John Mons with us this early morning in the WTOP Traffic Center.
13: Just a real quick of the Beltway outer loop over in Maryland, Georgia Avenue, exit 31. There's some debris in the roadway. Be careful as you make your way through there. Our big issue this early morning is going to be in Virginia. Paving operations going out till about 7 this morning. So between exit 167 and exit 170, it's going to be down to one lane with the other three lanes blocked. That means traffic's going to be super slow all the way from Fairfax County Parkway to Franconia Road. Be safe as you make your way through there. 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I'm John Mons, back with another check of traffic in less than 10 minutes.
14: Well, a little rain is in the forecast for this weekend, mainly here today between 3 and 9 p.m. We'll have some scattered showers and isolated storms, and a few of those storms could be strong enough to produce a severe thunderstorm warning. That means winds at 60 miles per hour and the potential too for some hail, quarter inch in size. Temperatures will rise to 90 to 95 degrees. I'm 7 News Chief Meteorologist Veronica Johnson in the First Alert Weather Center.
4: We are warm and sticky this morning. The 3 a.m. hour, 74 degrees in Reston this morning, 73 Bethesda, 78 on the National Mall, down a degree to 74 outside the WTOP studios. 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On WTOP, of course, we bring you money news at 10 and 40. Steve Dresner here to wrap your business week ahead of the weekend.
15: The state of Maryland certainly hit the jackpot when it came to profits from its lottery programs, casinos, and sports betting. Maryland Lottery and its six casinos, sportsbooks, and fantasy sports operators generated a combined $1.637 billion for the state programs and services during fiscal year 2026. Banner numbers across the board on Wall Street for Friday. The Dow finished up 151, another record day for the S&P 500, finishing at 7757, up 47, and the NASDAQ was up 342. Steve Dresner, WTOP News.
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4: A man with Down syndrome wanders into a dark emergency exit corridor of a Maryland Metro train station. He became trapped for 6 days alone without food or water. He survived, but his family is now suing the Washington Metropolitan Area Transit Authority. A judge this week ruled that suit can go to trial. For more now, we turn this Saturday morning to Dan Morse, who covers courts and crime in Montgomery County, Maryland, for the Washington Post.
33: They're very upset by the fact that he was in a place that this is all, you know, according to their lawsuit, that he got into this back corridor, and that was an area that was supposed to be searched. You know, WMATA written policies that say that area should be searched every day. And, you know, they're very upset. They're like, well, he got in there, was there for 6 days. You know, had it been searched starting on the first day, he would have been found. That's one of their strongest claims. That's the crux of a lot of this.
34: Tell us about the family's just agonizing days, the father in particular, days of searching for his son.
33: It was really terrible. I just talked to him today. His name is Jimmy Hall. He seems to be a real nice guy. And, you know, his son is an adult with Down syndrome. A judge described it as a severe form of Down syndrome. And he was living in a group home, his son. There had been a fire at the group home, so the agency who cared for him had moved him and three others into a residence inn. And on a Friday night, Rashawn sort of gets out of a room and just walks out of the hotel and gets on a bus. And the police were called. There was a bit of a delay. There was about a 20-minute delay. And it took them a while to figure out what bus he got on. But his dad, Jimmy, was not called for over an hour. And, you know, that's certainly to this day rubs him the wrong way because he knows his son very well. And he, you know, he thinks if he would have been told right away, he could have done some things to find him right away. He had gotten on a bus. Jimmy's thought is if we would have known sooner, we could have the bus stopped. Bus could have been searched. So, you know, right away, he got off to sort of a bad taste in his mouth. But of course, you know, he's sort of spending all that like frustration because his son was missing. He was terrified. He knows his son's limits. You know, his son is very like nonverbal. You know, if he's in a bad spot. He doesn't really know how to go up and ask someone for help. And it was cold, and Rashawn only had the clothes with him, so his dad was terrified. And he's driving up and down. He knows he's on the R2 bus, so he's driving up and down the bus line that first night. He doesn't really know where else to look. And it went that way for a few days. He heard something on Tuesday that sort of refined his search. But he was talking about a dad who, all hours of the day, you know, he's just sort of work day on the search, ended at like 3 a.m. Him and his wife and about 10 other family members were just searching in a large area of Montgomery County for at least a few days until they got sort of a more pinpointed area.
34: Now, the judge this week rejected Metro's motion to get that suit dismissed, rejected it in pretty uncertain terms. Can you characterize that ruling?
33: One thing that struck me is the judge, you know, a lot of times in these federal lawsuits, there'll be a motion to dismiss. A lot of it is legal argument at this point. The lawsuit's relatively young. And the defendants will make their argument, plaintiffs will respond, and the judge will hold a hearing, you know, and they can come in there and argue. Well, this judge didn't. This judge said, well, just based on these filings going back and forth, I'm rejecting this. And she rejected all her claims. Now, the defendants will get another crack at getting this lawsuit dismissed. At this point, you know, a lot of it is law-based. They argue that, you know, that this doesn't correspond with federal law. There's no real legal principle for this. But, you know, some of the basic allegations find their way into these briefs and also find their way into what the judge rules.
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0: In Maryland on the 495 outer loop, we've got a disabled vehicle. You're going to find that at exit 33, Connecticut Avenue. Be aware of that. In Virginia, which is our biggest problem right now, 95 northbound, the delays start at Fairfax County Parkway and run all the way up to Franconia Road. The actual construction area is going to be between exit 167 and 170. You only have one lane of traffic getting through there. There are some very heavy pockets of traffic. Otherwise, things are moving slowly. I'm John Mons, back with another check of traffic in less than 10 minutes.
1: At sunrise on your Saturday, expect dry conditions and a 40% chance that we'll have some rain during the afternoon hours. Right now, looking at a chance that we could have between 3 and 9 p.m., some storms strong enough to produce some severe thunderstorm warnings. That means winds could be around 60 miles per hour, and we could also have some lightning and small hail. Temperatures today will rise to 90 to 95 degrees. I'm 7 News Chief Meteorologist Veronica Johnson in the First Alert Weather Center.
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4: Here at WTOP Saturday morning, we're learning more now this weekend about the bravery of heroes during the deadly In-N-Out shooting that took place in Idaho nearly 1 week ago. And there are details on a chilling new surveillance video from ABC's Trevor Ault this morning.
3: Terrified workers scrambling away, led by an off-duty state trooper inside. The trooper and the suspect then exchanging gunfire.
5: He seemed unusually comfortable aiming that rifle at those cars.
3: Armed civilian Jordan Salinas also fired shots at the gunman.
5: As soon as some rounds started coming at him, everything changed. All that bravado he had immediately crumbled.
3: The shooter dying from a self-inflicted gunshot wound. Investigators say he shot 10 people. Three of them were killed.
4: That is ABC's Trevor Ault this morning. The Homeland Security Department setting parameters now about when the public can view body cam footage from immigration enforcement operations.
6: ICE has promised they will equip each enforcement team with an officer wearing a body-worn camera. But seeing that footage will only be when it is in the, quote, best interest of the agency, according to the policy released by ICE. The body-worn camera policy was written in early 2025 and says that after a high-profile shooting or incident, a panel of individuals will review the footage and determine whether it be released. Luke Barr, ABC News, Washington.
4: On the medical page. Women have another birth control option this weekend now that the FDA, Food and Drug Administration, has approved a new patch. WTOP's Valerie Bonk talks with a local doctor about it.
7: It's very exciting because not everything works the same for every person.
8: The new product is called Gwynlo, and it's the lowest estrogen patch dose yet on the market. Dr. Anna Banfield, chair of obstetrics and gynecology at MedStar St. Mary's Hospital, said it helps offer women another option to fit their lifestyles.
7: The estrogen component of combined contraception can often be associated with nausea, breast soreness, headaches. It is the component of birth control that can increase the risk for patients to have a blood clot, heart attack, or stroke.
8: You wear each patch for 7 days at a time for a total of three patches over 3 weeks. You then remove the patch and
7: have what would be a hormone-free week, and that's the week that the bleeding or period would occur.
8: Find more information about the patch at WTOP.com. Valerie Bonk, WTOP News.
4: Also on the medical page Saturday morning, fresh evidence this morning that lifestyle changes can help prevent dementia. Let's get the latest on that from ABC's Yuri Benajah.
9: Nearly half of all Americans are at risk of developing dementia after the age of 55. But researchers say that with three lifestyle changes, you can potentially delay that diagnosis by more than a decade. In a study published in Neurology, researchers tracked more than 12,000 participants for over 25 years. They found that people who entered old age with normal blood pressure, no diabetes, and no history of smoking lived 13 years longer without dementia than those who had all three of those risk factors.
4: In addition, health news this morning.
10: A study from the American Medical Association shows that usage of the 988 crisis lifeline is up as people seek help during mental health emergencies. Experts say the increase in calls is a positive step towards improving mental health in this country. But despite the progress, suicide rates, especially among younger people, remain a serious concern. The warning signs of someone at risk for suicide include persistent sadness, withdrawing from friends and family, changes in sleep or appetite, and feelings of hopelessness. 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With this Medical Minute, I'm Mike Dubusky.
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4: Crashes, car fires, closures. If it's urgent, call the WTOP Traffic Center at 866-304-WTOP. What's happening when it's happening? WTOP Traffic Updates every 10 minutes.
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19: The Red Hot Mystics are winners of six straight games after holding off a late rally by Atlanta for a 79-74 win over the Dream to improve their playoff position. The youngest team in WNBA history set a franchise record with 12 block shots, Coach Sidney Johnson.
20: Our defense is able to take some significant strides because they now have those game reps. They have the film. They're picking up experience fast and learning quickly. And so we've got a pretty connected team with our players and staff in that regard.
19: Shakira Austin had five of those blocks in a big performance, leading five Mystics in double figure scoring with 21 points, added 11 rebounds for her third straight double-double and 13th of the season. Tough night for Angel Reese in her return to the area, fouling out with just 7 points on 1 of 12 shooting, but collected a game-high 16 rebounds. Across town at Nationals Park, all the scoring came via home runs in the Nats' weather-delayed 5-3 series opening win over the Reds. Cade Cavalli improved to 9-5 with his eighth game with eight or more strikeouts. Harry Ford with the go-ahead two-run homer in the fourth that held as the game winner on what was country night at the ballpark. At Commanders training camp, all eyes were on local product Stephon Diggs, wearing jersey number 18 in his first practice for the team he's watched since he was a kid in Gaithersburg.
21: I can't write a better story. At this point in my career and what I want to do and being able to be healthy and coming off of ACL, having success and going to your hometown team and want to shine for them. And, you know, I want to put on for my city. I'm all always going to want to do that. You know what I'm saying? I did it when I was away. I know the city behind me. I know I got a support system here, and I know I got a lot of love here. So all I want to do is make people proud.
19: Also practicing were Dorrance Armstrong, Trey Amos, and Tress Way, all returned from their respective injury lists. Rob Woodfork, WTOP Sports.
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22: 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I'm Mitchell Miller, today on The Hill.
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4: Traffic and weather on WTOP.
0: Let's start this report in Maryland, where we're going to find debris in the roadway, the Beltway Outer Loop at Georgia Avenue. That's exit 31. And then at exit 33, Connecticut Avenue, you're going to find a disabled vehicle. Both of those on the outer loop of the Beltway in Maryland. In Virginia, we've got bigger problems. We've got a paving operation that's going to be going out till about 7 o'clock this morning. The paving operation is between exit 167 and exit 170. However, the traffic slowdowns and backups start at Fairfax County Parkway and go to the Franconia Road exit. 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I'm John Mons, back with another check of traffic in less than 10 minutes.
4: Over to Veronica this Saturday morning for a look at that forecast for us as we roll into the weekend together.
1: Well, early this morning, there is a chance that we could have some patchy fog. Any of the spots that did pick up rainfall just a couple of hours ago. We've got temperatures around sunrise. It'll be around 68 to 77 degrees. And then the afternoon, about 90 to 95 degrees. Very high humidity again, so it will feel rather uncomfortable. We'll have a chance for those storms between 3 and 9 p.m. today, and then Sunday mainly dry, but also hovering in the mid-90s. I'm 7 News Chief Meteorologist Veronica Johnson in the First Alert Weather Center.
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4: Good Saturday morning. Finally, we made it to the weekend, August 8th. Welcome in. Glad you're with us for the ride. I'm Dean Lane. Bob LaRocco is our producer and our top story this half hour. We begin the ride with an update on a federal appeals court ruling this week that the Trump administration's must stop construction of that $400 million White House ballroom for now because Congress has not approved this project. The three-judge panel here said the president does not have the authority to build the project where the White House's east wing stood before he ordered its demolition. Of course, you know that started last fall. Mr. Trump said on social media recently that the administration will immediately appeal the decision to the U.S. Supreme Court. This morning, Washington Post White House reporter Dan Diamond speaking to WTOP about the likelihood that the high court will review this case.
3: I think some of it may come down to a question around standing, specifically whether the historic preservationists can make an argument that they have been harmed by the building of this new White House ballroom. Their argument is that it infringes on the experience of trying to look upon the White House. The judges who have ruled against President Trump have said that all Americans should have a say in what happens at the White House, but it's possible that conservative judges might see it differently.
4: The appeals court said it would stay its ruling for at least 2 weeks to give the administration time to appeal to the Supreme Court. Stay tuned. WTOP at 2:32. In other news, big announcement from a Republican senator this week who may have ensured now that President Trump's nominee for attorney general will, in fact, get confirmed. Louisiana Senator Bill Cassidy says he will support Todd Blanch, though the final vote will still be tight. Let's get an update now from WTOP Capitol Hill correspondent Mitchell Miller, Saturday morning, today on the Hill.
22: Senator Cassidy wrestled with his decision, and it took on even more significance after Alaska Republican Lisa Murkowski announced earlier today that she would not vote for Todd Blanch. Cassidy's vote is critical. He's leaving the Senate next year after President Trump endorsed another Republican in his primary, and Cassidy was emotional after he said he would vote for Blanch.
5: I'll be criticized for this vote. What's new? But people of Louisiana can be assured that I worked hard to understand the issue and to make the right decision.
22: Cassidy says he consulted with lots of people, including prosecutors in his home state, and despite concerns about Blanche's handling of an anti-weaponization fund, concluded he would be better than a replacement. On Capitol Hill, Mitchell Miller, WTOP News.
4: WTOP at 3:33 Saturday morning. Now to the latest in the war to update you this morning. The U.S. and Iran do not appear right now, this moment, closer to getting a peace deal done, leaving the status of the Strait of Hormuz up in the air once again as we roll into this weekend. News Nation's Robert Sherman reports from Qatar.
6: On the one hand, you are hearing reports coming out here of the Middle East suggesting that we're very close to this deal getting across the finish line, waiting on final approvals to come down from the powers that be in Tehran. But on the other hand, you have two very different messages that are coming out of both Tehran and Washington, with the Iranians saying that they intend to exert a degree of control over the Strait of Hormuz. They would like to see some kind of fee or tolling system implemented, and that even go so far as to bar Israeli and American ships from transiting through that corridor. From the American perspective, none of that is acceptable, and the president has said that they will not tolerate a deal that puts any of that on the table here. You've heard the president saying that he believes that they are close to getting this across the finish line, even giving indications that he's becoming more and more involved in all of these negotiations. But we've been here before. Nothing is done until it's formally finalized. On the other side of the coin here, you still have the United States Navy waiting idly by, still enforcing that U.S. naval blockade, preparing in case a deal does not come to fruition. Of course, there have been all these reports this week about possible shortages of munitions that the United States military has here in the region. Both the president and the Pentagon have tried to swat those away and contend there's no shortage of munitions in case an escalation is needed. And then you had the news that was coming out of elsewhere here in the region, Saudi Arabia, Turkey, Pakistan, all striking a joint defense partnership today. This would be a one-for-all, one-all-for-one kind of agreement. If one is attacked, all respond. Well, it shows a shifting of the power dynamics that are here in the Middle East, with Saudi Arabia aligning with Turkey and Pakistan, perceiving more threats coming from Iran, as well as their proxies, such as the Houthis in Yemen, militants in Iraq, with an emphasis here that many of these tensions still exist, notwithstanding the situation with Iran here. So it's still a very unclear environment as we all wait for new developments to come down on the Strait of Hormuz.
4: On Saturday morning, that was News Nation's Robert Sherman. Time now on WTOP 335. Good morning.
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4: Good morning, Saturday morning, August 8th. Welcome in for the ride. Glad you're with us. Time now is 3:37. An update on traffic and weather for you coming your way in just a minute. Meantime, if you're just joining us, welcome in. Thanks for kicking the weekend off with us. A recap now of some of the top stories we're following this early 3 a.m. hour on WTOP Saturday.
10: ABC News, I'm Stephanie Officer. The number of critical U.S. air defense missiles is extremely low, including those used in Patriot missile systems, according to a government report. ABC News contributor and retired Army General Doug Lute said the low supply endangers U.S. troops in the Mideast.
11: U.S. facilities in the region are vulnerable. Iranian attack, especially Iranian ballistic missile attack, because it's the anti-ballistic missile interceptors that have been depleted most dramatically.
10: There is bipartisan support for a Russian sanctions bill named after the late Senator Lindsey Graham that made it through the Senate Friday. Graham's sister, who is currently filling his seat, Senator Darlene Graham, called for a House passage of the legislation that would impose more sanctions on Russia and other countries supporting its invasion of Ukraine.
12: Lindsey was committed to achieving a peaceful resolution to this war, and I'm confident that these sanctions will pave the way.
10: This is ABC News.
4: Good morning. Welcome in. Glad you're with us here at WTLP. Time now is 3:38. Traffic and weather on the 8th, and when it breaks, good morning to John Mon Saturday in the WTLP Traffic Center this early hour.
0: Thanks a lot, Dean. Let's head over to Virginia. That's where we're going to find our two biggest issues. Right now in Alexandria, a disabled vehicle has the right lane blocked. That's going to be on 395 southbound between Seminary Road and Duke Street. Also, right around Newington, this is the big one. This is a paving operation. It's going to be going on until about 7 o'clock this morning. The roadway is reduced down to one lane. So between exit 167 and 170, you're going to find very heavy traffic. And if you're going to take it back to, let's see, it looks like Franconia Road is where the slowdown is going to stop. But it starts at the Fairfax County Parkway, if you're wondering where it all begins. That's your latest traffic. I'm John Mons, back with another look in about 10 minutes.
4: It's over to the P.J. 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Here now, 7 News First Alert Chief Meteorologist Veronica Johnson with a look at that weekend forecast for us, for it is here.
1: Well, storm-wise, our weekend is not looking too bad, but the entire weekend will be very uncomfortable with similar temperatures. 70s to start each day, mid-90s for high Saturday and Sunday, with very high humidity, though. Both Saturday and Sunday will feel like we're up around 100 degrees. Even the morning hours will feel like we're closer to about 80 degrees. Now, on your Saturday here, there is a chance for some thunderstorms, mainly 3 to 9 p.m. I'm 7 News Chief Meteorologist Veronica Johnson in the First Alert Weather Center.
4: 74 degrees in Washington, where the time now is 3:40. On WTOP, we bring you money news at 10 and 40. Steve Dresner here to wrap your business week ahead of the weekend.
26: The state of Maryland certainly hit the jackpot when it came to profits from its lottery programs, casinos, and sports betting. Maryland Lottery and its six casinos, sportsbooks, and fantasy sports operators generated a combined $1.637 billion for the state programs and services during fiscal year 2026. Banner numbers across the board on Wall Street for Friday. The Dow finished up 151, another record day for the S&P 500, finishing at 7757, up 47, and the NASDAQ was up 342. Steve Dresner, WTOP News.
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4: This week, the Senate has passed a bipartisan bill that would impose harsher sanctions on Russia.
14: With Lindsey Graham looking down upon us, is saying, even if Trump doesn't get it, the danger that Putin presents, we do.
15: Minority Leader Chuck Schumer pointed out this is the work of the late Senator Lindsey Graham.
14: The Russian sanction bill will make it clear to Moscow that America will back Ukraine to the hilt. The Russian sanctions bill sends an unmistakable message to Putin that we will oppose him for as long as it takes to defeat him.
15: Graham's sister, Darlene, now holds his seat in the Senate.
16: This legislation hits Putin where it hurts.
15: The bipartisan bill would penalize countries that continue to buy Russian oil, gas, and other exports to deprive President Vladimir Putin of revenues fueling the war. It comes after Ukrainian President Volodymyr Zelensky visited the Capitol hours after Lindsey Graham's funeral. Ed Donahue, Washington.
4: The Federal Aviation Administration has ordered urgent inspections for hundreds of Boeing 737 MAX jets.
19: The Federal Aviation Administration is ordering inspections for Boeing planes following reports of cracks in some older models. The rule applies to certain Boeing 737 MAX models, and the administration estimates this covers 471 planes. So far, no cracks have been found, but the FAA noted it had received reports of cracks in several older next-generation 737 planes with a similar design around forward bear straps, which are metal sheets that reinforce areas on planes like doorways and emergency exits. I'm Jennifer King.
4: An extraordinary rescue operation it was. Despite winter conditions, an individual was transported from Antarctica for emergency treatment. ABC's Perry Russum reports this Saturday morning. The operation was carried out last week, but we only learned about it on Friday.
20: The U.S. National Science Foundation putting out an urgent request for help last week at the McMurdo Station, an American research facility. Australian officials say a rescue plane flew more than five grueling hours to Antarctica, where it's winter, and much of the continent is in total darkness. Flight crews and first responders transferring the patient to the plane, then flying 2,300 miles to New Zealand.
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4: Let's talk money. The U.S. economy took an unexpected hit last month, losing 23,000 jobs. Economists had expected gains in the new jobs report. So what's going on here? And what do those numbers really mean this morning? We turn now for some answers to Mark Hamrick, who writes and reports on the economy on Substack in the Hamrick Brief.
7: This continues to be a low-hire, low-fire job market, and in recent days I've added low confidence to that, so that's three lows in a row. That's not good, except for the fact that we are talking about fewer people being laid off. So that's the one positive thing that we can say about the job market. Not people aren't being thrown overboard left and right. Employers are reticent to get rid of their workers, it appears, but we had fewer people in the labor force. That means fewer people working and looking for work, and that helped us to get the unemployment rate down by 0.1%. That was unexpected, to 4.1. The other facet of all this is that we see very little robust sector participation in jobs creation. Healthcare and social assistance having been doing most of the heavy lifting here. It had it not been for a decline in government jobs, local government education jobs, we would add a positive number. So that's one thing to keep in mind. But also on the downside, we had downward revisions for the previous 2 months to the tune of 103,000. So this appears to be some weakening in the job market that has been in process for now 3 months.
8: Mark, as you look at this, you've got all the data, you study this a lot. We've been talking about this idea of the no hire, no fire economy. Has this changed that at all? Is that still where we are?
7: Sticking to my guns on that one, and as I said, I'm adding the one facet of low confidence as well. And we're also in this kind of strange environment where, because of less legal immigration, obviously probably also less illegal immigration, it requires fewer jobs added to keep the unemployment rate steady. So it's lower supply and demand of workers, and definitely lower supply.
17: Mark, what does this week's labor data mean when it comes to the odds of a Federal Reserve rate hike?
7: Well, the futures market reacted to it along the lines of perhaps it lessens the possibility of a rate hike. But unless we saw a severe weakening in the job market where we saw the unemployment rate moving up, and we haven't really seen that for quite some time, at least in significant measure, I think the Fed is going to be continuing to focus on inflation. And we know that for, as Chairman Warsh said at his most recent news conference, 63 months is the losing streak in the Fed having failed to hit its 2% annualized inflation target. That is, at some level, embarrassing, and I think they would like to erase that failing mark on the Fed's credibility. It remains to be seen whether this Middle East conflict persists. It already has been longer than expected, but of course, then we're also seeing that lead to higher prices.
4: On WTOP Talking Money this early Saturday morning, that's Mark Hamrick, who writes and reports on the economy on Substack, in the Hamrick Brief, talking there with Kyle and Brennan. 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
0: Let's start this report in Virginia, where you're going to have more good news than bad. If you look at the 66 east and westbound, nothing happening there. Leesburg Pike issue free. The Dulles Access Road to and from the airport, no problems there. We do have problems on the roadways, though, in Virginia. Newington, look out for the paving operation with the roadway reduced to one lane. That's going to be between exit 167 and 170. The backup starts at Fairfax County Parkway and continues to Franconia Road. We also have a disabled vehicle right blocking the right lane of 395 southbound. That's going to be between Seminary Road and Duke Street. That's your latest traffic. I'm John Mons, back with another look in less than 10 minutes.
1: Well, a little rain is in the forecast for this weekend, mainly here today between 3 and 9 p.m. We'll have some scattered showers and isolated storms, and a few of those storms could be strong enough to produce a severe thunderstorm warning. That means winds at 60 miles per hour and the potential, too, for some hail quarter inch in size. Temperatures will rise to 90 to 95 degrees. I'm 7 News Chief Meteorologist Veronica Johnson in the First Alert Weather Center.
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9: This is Bishop Michael Burbidge of the Catholic Diocese of Arlington. Most of us find it easy to pray for the people we love, our family, friends, and those who support us. But faith calls us to something greater. Jesus invites us to pray not only for those closest to us, but also for those who have hurt us, disappointed us, or whom we may struggle to understand. Praying for others does not excuse wrongdoing or ignore pain. Rather, it opens our hearts to healing, mercy, and peace. It reminds us that every person is a child of God, worthy of dignity and love. Today, consider offering a prayer for someone who may not be on your usual list. In doing so, we reflect God's love and take one small step toward the unity our world so desperately needs.
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10: happens here.
4: There is a new poll apparently out this weekend on the use of AI, artificial intelligence, for financial advice.
12: U.S. adults are using artificial intelligence for financial guidance, but it's far from the most trusted source of advice. That's according to a new Gallup survey conducted in partnership with financial services firm Edward Jones. About one in five Americans who sought financial guidance in the past year used AI, but fewer than 3 in 10 adults overall have any confidence in its expertise. The poll found a disconnect between the resources Americans trust for financial advice and the ones they actually rely on. I'm Lisa Dwyer.
4: You're at home. High school athletes from across the country are coming together this weekend to compete in the first ever Patriot Games. As we hear Saturday morning from WTOP's Jose Amaña, it is all part of the series of events celebrating America's 250th.
18: The 2026 Patriot Games will bring together some of the best student athletes for a nationwide athletic competition at the Aspire Academy in Ohio. ESPN anchor Laura Rutledge.
22: Young athletes ages 14 through 17 from across the U.S., its territories, and tribal nations compete for a share of a $250,000 scholarship prize pool.
18: Student athletes will participate in multiple events that will test their physical abilities, including dodgeball, tug of war, and completing an obstacle course. The 3-day event will be streamed on the ESPN app, culminating with a special primetime event on ABC on August 13th. The games are being organized by Freedom 250, a White House-led organization that is separate from the congressionally chartered commission America 250. Jose Umana, WTOP News.
4: Boston Beer Company, maker of Sam Adams, considered one of the breweries that brought craft beer into the mainstream. Now, as we hear on WTOP, from our John Doman, a D.C.-based brewery is hoping to learn a few lessons from the bigger company.
24: For about a decade, Soul Mega was a side project for Elliot Johnson, a Howard University grad who uses D.C. Brow's facility to make his beer. Earlier this year, he quit his day job to go all in on this.
25: So Soul Mega really means really passion magnified.
24: And soon, he'll be getting some help from one of the legends in craft beer.
25: Every year, Sam Adams puts a call out for local food and beverage entrepreneurs to apply for this experienceship with them. And what it does is it provides coaching and mentorship in various aspects of the business.
24: This year, Johnson won, and you can already buy his beer in D.C. and Maryland. But at a moment where he's dreaming bigger, he'll have Sam Adams founder Jim Cook providing some advice.
25: I think we make great beer. As far as learning how to scale the business and operate some of the corporate functions, that'd be really valuable for us.
24: In Northeast, John Doane and WTOP News.
4: In health news this Saturday morning, check your pantries. Heads up from WTOP. A retail giant is this weekend recalling Better Goods pistachio nut butter over possible salmonella contamination.
29: What actually happened was Florida health officials went in and tested the jars of butter, and that's when they found the salmonella contamination, and that led Walmart then to issue that voluntary recall. And in a statement to us, Walmart wrote, "Safety is a top priority. When notified of recalls, we move swiftly to remove the impacted products from our stores and implement a sales block at our registers and online. We are working closely with our supplier and customers who have this and should discontinue use." So in other words, if you have this product at home, make sure you're at least returning it to the store or just throwing it out altogether.
4: That's ABC's Yuri Benajad reporting. The soundtrack for a popular football video game, Madden NFL, for their 2027 season is out now this weekend.
2: EA Sports has dropped the official soundtrack for Madden NFL 27, and it's the biggest in franchise history. 80 tracks spanning hip-hop, rock, country, pop, metal, and electronic. The star-studded lineup includes Ella Langley, Stone Temple Pilots, Bad Bunny, Luke Combs, Ozzy Osbourne, Diplo, Lil Wayne, and more. The mix was curated by EA Music Group President Steve Schnoor and his team, who said, in part, every song we put in the game this year and every year is because it made us feel something. The game's worldwide launch is August 13th. Michelle Polino, Fox News.
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10: After an hour-long delay due to weather, the Nationals won a home run derby with the Reds 5-3 to open a six-game homestand. Dalen Lyle hit a three-run homer in the first inning for an early lead they desperately needed, telling the Nationals radio network.
11: It was very important. You know, Cincinnati's a team you can't take lightly. They got a lot of good players. I mean, for us, it's just like we had to capitalize in key situations. That's what we did. And

0: different types of ways I can attack depending on the post players. And usually when they're smaller, I could just keep it simple.
1: Three straight double-doubles for Shakira and had five of the franchise record 12 block shots in the win. The Washington Spirit activated Ashley Hatch from maternity leave, and the forward will be available for the first time since May 2025 when the Spirit hosts North Carolina Saturday evening. And in the other football, local product Stephon Diggs made quite the impression on and off the field in his Commanders training camp debut. 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
5: Let's check traffic with John Mons this morning in the WTOP Traffic Center.
6: Dean, all the problems are in Virginia. It looks like we got a disabled vehicle blocking the right lane, 395 southbound between Seminary and Duke Street. In Newington, the paving operation continues with the road reduced to like one lane. That's 95 northbound between exit 167 and 170. And some new stuff going on in Chantilly. An accident has three lanes blocked on the eastbound side at Avion Parkway and the left lane blocked on the westbound side, also at Avion Parkway. The WTOP Traffic Center is presented by Window Nation. 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I'm John Mons, back with another check of traffic in less than 10 minutes.
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8: Tracking some thunderstorms starting during the afternoon hours, continuing until at least mid-evening. I'm 7 News Chief Meteorologist Veronica Johnson in the First Alert Weather Center.
5: 74 degrees at our nation's capital right now.
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5: It's Saturday morning, August 8th. I'm Dean Lane. Coming up on WTOP this morning.
10: Why the Trump administration will now have to pause construction on the $400 million White House ballroom. I'm Elisa Gale.
11: What did a federal judge say should happen to schools with Confederate names? I'm Jimmy Alexander.
12: The case of a 13-year-old driver in a deadly crash raises questions about potential charges. I'm Kate Ryan.
5: Good morning. Welcome in for the ride. 4 o'clock Saturday on WTOP.
13: From ABC News, I'm Stephanie Officer. After losing a multi-million dollar lawsuit Friday in New Mexico over the youth mental health crisis, Facebook's parent company vowed to appeal the landmark ruling, Meta insisting it works hard to keep people safe. ABC's Elizabeth Chelsea.
14: The judge ruling for users under age 18, Meta must eliminate push notifications at night and during school hours, hide like counts, add safeguards for AI chatbots, and put new time limits on the apps, no more than 90 hours per month. Tammy Rodriguez says her daughter Selena got addicted to Instagram and developed depression and took her own life at age 11.
15: I'm doing it to save other kids' lives.
14: Her mom, now one of thousands of other lawsuits filed against social media platforms.
13: If you or someone you know is struggling with a mental health crisis, please call or text the National Lifeline at 988. We're learning more about the bravery of heroes on scene during the deadly In-N-Out shooting in Idaho last week. ABC's Trevor Ault detailing chilling new surveillance video.
16: Terrified workers scrambling away, led by an off-duty state trooper inside. The trooper and the suspect then exchanging gunfire.
17: He seemed unusually comfortable aiming that rifle at those cars.
16: Armed civilian Jordan Salim.

0: Salinas also fired shots at the gunman.
1: As soon as some rounds started coming at him, everything changed. All that bravado he had immediately crumbled.
0: The shooter dying from a self-inflicted gunshot wound. Investigators say he shot 10 people. Three of them were killed. Hands
2: up, Gabriella. Another member of K-pop supergroup Cat's Eye is stepping away from the spotlight. Sofia La Forteza is reportedly taking a mental health break. This comes just months after another member, Manoah Bannerman, did the same. Actor Michael B. Jordan surprised a grandma in Tulsa, Oklahoma with a FaceTime call and jewelry after a viral TikTok showed she had a framed picture of the Oscar winner in with others of her family, despite having no connection to him. 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
3: WTOP News Time, now 4:02. Saturday morning, it's the weekend. We finally made it, August 8th, 2026. You'll see some patchy fog as you rise this morning. Daybreak low, 72 to 78, according to Veronica. Later in the afternoon, some heavy PM storm. Breaking up to 74 degrees in our nation's capital. Good morning to you. I'm Dean Lane. The top story we're following this half hour on WTOP. We're hearing from the National Trust for Historic Preservation after the U.S. Court of Appeals ruled in its favor, pausing current plans for the construction of that White House ballroom.
4: A three-judge panel from the U.S. Court of Appeals for the District of Columbia says President Donald Trump cannot build the White House ballroom without congressional approval. The National Trust for Historic Preservation previously sued to stop the construction of the ballroom, which is expected to cost up to $400 million. In a statement to WTOP, Brent Leggs, the president and CEO of the National Trust for Historic Preservation, said, quote, "This is a great day for our country and for the American people's right to voice their opinions about the historic places they cherish, including the White House." He added that he's pleased with the D.C. Circuit Court's decision to uphold the district court's preliminary injunction, which, although stayed for 14 days, will block any above-ground ballroom construction unless and until Congress takes action. The Trump administration has previously argued that the ballroom is needed due to security concerns. Annalisa Gale, WTOP News.
3: President Trump has said in a post this week on Truth Social that he will appeal the decision to the Supreme Court. Stay tuned. WTOP at 4:04. A federal judge on another case has ordered Shenandoah County to remove the names of Confederate generals Stonewall Jackson, Turner Ashby, and Robert E. Lee from two schools. The names were retired, you may remember, back in 2020, then restored 4 years later by the Shenandoah County School Board. This morning, WTOP's Jimmy Alexander reports the students behind the lawsuit were between 11 and 18 years old when they filed the case originally.
5: They were so courageous to stand up, testify in court, and have their voices be heard and also vindicated.
6: Marja Platter represented the student plaintiffs and the Virginia NAACP.
5: The court found the school board's decision to reinstate the Confederate general names violated the students' right of equal protection of the law.
6: Now, the judge also ruled the school board violated Title IX of the Civil Rights Act and the Equal Education Opportunities Act.
5: This case underscores that no matter who you are, what you look like, where you come from, that you're entitled to education and equal educational opportunities, as was promised in Brown.
6: In his ruling, Judge Michael Urbanski wrote, had the Confederate cause succeeded, the United States would look much different today, and the students may not have the very rights exercised in this lawsuit. WTOP has reached out to the Shenandoah County School Board and will update the story when we hear back. Jimmy Alexander, WTOP News.
3: WTOP at 4:06, a Virginia family grieving the loss of a husband and father while police investigate the circumstances of the crash that killed him early Tuesday morning locally. So far, authorities have said a 13-year-old boy was behind the wheel in that incident of the stolen car that struck and killed 58-year-old Vance Payne. WTOP's Kate Ryan reports some of the questions the case has raised.
7: When a 13-year-old is involved, even in cases that result in death, it's not a given that they'll be treated as adults under Maryland law. Typically, says Steve Vinnick, a criminal defense attorney with the Stein Sperling Law Firm.
8: If it doesn't carry life imprisonment for a 13-year-old, that child is going to be tried in juvenile court.
7: In a crash that results in death, a driver of any age would likely face one of two charges.
8: One would be what we call manslaughter by vehicle gross negligence, and the other would be manslaughter by vehicle criminal negligence.
7: Those charges can carry prison terms of 10 or 3 years, respectively. But in juvenile court, where the goal is rehabilitation,
8: in a worst-case scenario, they'll be done by the age of 21.
7: Kate Ryan, WTOP News.
3: 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We update traffic and weather a minute away. 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
3: Let's check in out with John Mons in the WTOP Traffic Center this early Saturday morning.
14: Yes, indeed. And let's get it started over in Virginia, where most of our problems are right now. We got a disabled vehicle at the right lane block. That's on 395 southbound between Seminary Road and Duke Street. Over by Newington, the paving operation continues till 7 o'clock this morning. The roadway is reduced to one lane. That's going to be between exit 167 and exit 170. Traffic, however, is backed up to Fairfax County Parkway and moving slow. Let's see here in Chantilly, an accident with three lanes blocked eastbound on US 50 at Avion Parkway. And the left lane is blocked westbound at Avion Parkway. That's your latest traffic. Selling your car? 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I'm John Mons, back with another check of traffic in less than 10 minutes.
3: And we take you over to Veronica with a look at that weekend forecast.
15: At sunrise on your Saturday, expect dry conditions and a 40% chance that we'll have some rain during the afternoon hours. Right now, looking at a chance that we could have between 3 and 9 p.m. some storms strong enough to produce some severe thunderstorm warnings. That means winds could be around 60 miles per hour, and we could also have some lightning and small hail. Temperatures today will rise to 90 to 95 degrees. I'm 7 News Chief Meteorologist Veronica Johnson in the First Alert Weather Center.
3: In the 70s and sticky out, very humid. 73 degrees Alexandria, 77 10 quarter, 71 Columbia. This 4 a.m. hour, Saturday morning, August 8th. We're down to 73 outside the WTLP studios with traffic and weather brought to you this early 4 a.m. hour on Saturday morning by Long Fence. 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And on WTOP, of course, we bring you money news at 10 and 40. Steve Dressner here to wrap your business week ahead of our weekend.
16: American Airlines will be changing the rules for members of their elite frequent flyer program. Those members who enjoyed fancy perks, some of those will be going away by the end of the month. American will stop allowing their elite frequent flyers from going from coach to business class through free upgrades on some of its longer domestic flights, basically from coast to coast and to Hawaii. Friday on Wall Street, the Dow was up 151, another record day for the S&P 500, up 47, breaking the 7,700. Mark at 77.57 and the NASDAQ finished up 342. Steve Dresner, WTOP News.
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18: Debate over National Guard troops in D.C. is heating up. The deployment tied to President Trump's crime initiative could stay in place through Inauguration Day 2029.
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13: This is Bishop Michael Burbidge of the Catholic Diocese of Arlington. Most of us find it easy to pray for the people we love, our family, friends, and those who support us. But faith calls us to something greater. Jesus invites us to pray not only for those closest to us, but also for those who have hurt us, disappointed us, or whom we may struggle to understand. Praying for others does not excuse wrongdoing or ignore pain. Rather, it opens our hearts to healing, mercy, and peace. It reminds us that every person is a child of God, worthy of dignity and love. Today, consider offering a prayer for someone who may not be on your usual list. In doing so, we reflect God's love and take one small step toward the unity our world so desperately needs.
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23: Senate Democrats are set to introduce legislation now that aims to prevent the Pentagon from resetting a war's casualty count by reclassifying the dead and wounded under new operational labels. That happened recently. Now, the move comes after the Pentagon revised how it accounts for U.S. casualties in the ongoing war right now with Iran. We turn now to ABC News national security reporter Steve Bynum, joining Michelle Franzen on the Start Here podcast to talk about it all.
24: Right now, the official count of U.S. troops killed and wounded in Iran is 18 killed and 689 wounded. The Pentagon has a public-facing database. This is what we're talking about. The Defense Casualty Analysis System that has an accounting of the killed and wounded of all major conflicts going back to the First World War. And this is the federal government's official counting for all those conflicts. Our understanding of the human toll in all those wars comes from this system.
25: The Pentagon has changed how it's accounting for the dead in Iran. What is the change?
24: Let's go back to July 23rd. That's when we noticed four troops killed in action and dozens of wounded were removed from this list that had the accounting of troops killed and wounded in Iran. And a day goes by. We asked the Pentagon what was going on. Hey, why are these numbers going down? The acting Pentagon press secretary, Joel Valdez, at the time told us there was a technical problem with what's effectively a spreadsheet behind the scenes. Fast forward to the following Sunday, there's this new category. Originally, everything was categorized under Operation Epic Freedom. That's the namesake the Trump administration has been using for the Iran war. And now there's this second bucket called overseas operations, and all troops killed and wounded since July 7th. That's when those daily hostilities kind of ramped back up with the collapse of that ceasefire, were counted in that bucket separate from the Epic Fury count.
25: What's the distinction that the Trump administration needs to make also congressionally to support starting those numbers over?
24: Yeah, so what some experts and what Democrats are saying, the reason they separated these two things before and after the ceasefire, and reminder, there was a lot of fighting during that ceasefire.
26: To me, I think it's over. I don't want to deal with them anymore, they're scum.
24: But the administration sees July 7th as this movement almost to an entirely new conflict. That is an unprecedented understanding of how conflicts exist and evolve over time. All wars have different phases, but we've never separated any sort of overall accounting. Think of it as you wouldn't separate Pearl Harbor and D-Day. You just have World War II if you go to the same site that has that count. The Trump administration has maintained that Epic Fury ended in May, and Democrats and some experts around Washington, D.C. will look at that as this sort of dance around the War Powers Act, that Trump can only wage war for 60 days before he needs the consent to Congress. That time was wrapping up a few months ago. So their interpretation of a new conflict, using air quotes here, in July is their attempt to circumvent that.
25: And Senate Democrats, as you mentioned, are trying to take action, led by Senator Tammy Duckworth of Illinois. Of course, she served and she introduced legislation to keep the Pentagon from changing how they categorize the casualties.
24: So what Senator Duckworth's bill does, she has 17 other Democratic co-signers, would be effectively to make the count whole again, give us one accounting for the Iran killed and wounded. And what the issue is here is separating that bucket into overseas operations. That encompasses an entire region called Central Command. The Pentagon separates the world and all these geographic locations. For example, Northern Command would be North America all the way up through Greenland. Central Command, where this war is taking place, includes Egypt and parts of Central and Southern Asia.
0: So the American people can truly know what the cost of combat operations that we're engaging in, it really is.
24: So any troops who are wounded and killed for any reason can end up in this count. It could throw it off. If a troop slips on a banana peel in Egypt, hits their head on a table and becomes wounded, they're going to be on this list. And that is why it's very hard to know whether or not the data we're getting is accurate.
23: On WTOP this Saturday morning, that was ABC News national security reporter Steve Bennon on the Start Here podcast. 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
14: In Alexandria, this one started a little earlier this morning. 395 southbound between Seminary Road and Duke Street. We've got a disabled vehicle. The right lane is blocked through there. Also in Virginia, paving operation continues till about 7 o'clock this morning. That's got the roadway reduced to one lane between exit 167 and exit 170. Traffic begins to slow down at Fairfax County Parkway. In Chantilly, an accident blocking both directions of U.S. 50 eastbound at Avion Parkway, where three lanes are blocked. In the westbound lanes, it's the left lane is blocked as you make your way through there at Airline Parkway. I'm John Mons, back with another check of traffic in less than 10 minutes.
15: Well, early this morning, there is a chance that we could have some patchy fog. Any of the spots that did pick up rainfall just a couple of hours ago. We've got temperatures around sunrise. It'll be around 68 to 77 degrees. And then the afternoon, about 90 to 95 degrees. Very high humidity again, so it will feel rather uncomfortable. We'll have a chance for those storms between 3 and 9 p.m. today. And then Sunday, mainly dry, but also hovering in the mid-90s. I'm 7 News Chief Meteorologist Veronica Johnson in the First Alert Weather Center.
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23: Word this morning that the Trump administration is apparently moving ahead this weekend with its efforts to fire the Federal Reserve Governor, Lisa Cook.
2: Last year, President Trump accused Cook of mortgage fraud.
4: But now she seems to have had an infraction, and she can't have an infraction, especially that infraction, because she's in charge of, if you think about it, mortgages and We need people that are 100% above board.
2: Cook says the allegations are manufactured because she sets interest rates based only on what would best serve the American people. 2 months ago, the Supreme Court allowed Cook to retain her job. But Chief Justice John Roberts wrote in a footnote in his opinion, nothing forbids the president from trying to fire Cook again as long as she is given proper notice and a chance to contest it. The president indicated after the opinion he would do just that. The new letter to Cook rehashes the old allegations. Ed Donahue, Washington.
23: Here at WTOP, this weekend, Saturday morning, we're learning more this morning about the bravery of heroes on scene during the deadly In-N-Out shooting that happened in Idaho nearly a week ago. ABC's Trevor Ault in Twin Falls this morning details chilling new surveillance video.
3: Former Twin Falls police officer Austin James is seen running toward the gunfire, drawing his weapon. He, too, was shot. The gunman then calmly returns to the window, firing until his gun jams. Terrified workers scrambling away, led by an off-duty state trooper inside. The trooper and the suspect then exchanging gunfire.
5: He seemed unusually comfortable aiming that rifle at those cars.
3: Armed civilian Jordan Salinas also fired shots at the gunman.
23: Turning now to your health news this morning, Saturday, a new birth control patch just approved by the FDA Food and Drug Administration will hit the market this fall. WTOP's Valerie Bonk talks with a local doctor about what makes it different.
6: In this case, the dose of estrogen is lower than the other patches that are available on the market, and the dose of progesterone is slightly higher.
7: Dr. Anna Banfield, chair of obstetrics and gynecology at MedStar St. Mary's Hospital, said the new product, Gwynlo, is the lowest estrogen patch dose on the market so far. She said that each patch is worn for 7 days at a time for a total of three patches over 3 weeks, with 1 week off.
6: Because of the higher dose of progestin and the lower dose of estrogen, over time, this is a type of birth control that can make periods shorter and lighter, so less bleeding.
7: She said there are less side effects like nausea and headaches for some people as well.
6: It's always very exciting because we want patients to have access to the type of contraception that they are most likely to use and that is most likely to meet their needs.
7: Valerie Bonk, WTOP News.
23: Also on the medical page this Saturday morning, there is fresh evidence this weekend that lifestyle changes can help prevent dementia. In a new study published recently in Neurology, researchers there found that people who entered old age with normal blood pressure, no diabetes, and no history of smoking lived 13 years longer without dementia than those who had all three of those risk factors.
8: Previous studies have found that eating a balanced diet, staying physically active, and challenging your brain with new skills can also help reduce your risk. But genetics can also play a role here. That's something that is out of our control. Doctors say it's normal to have memory changes as we age, but with dementia, those forgetful moments can really disrupt daily life. And while there is no cure, there are treatments that can slow the progression of the disease.
23: That's ABC correspondent Yuri Benajad. 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
16: The Red Hot Mystics are winners of six straight games after holding off a late rally by Atlanta for a 79-74 win over the Dream to improve their playoff position. The youngest team in WNBA history set a franchise record
1: with 12 block shots, Coach Sidney Johnson.
11: Our defense is able to take some significant strides because they now have those game reps. They have the film. They're picking up experience fast and learning quickly. And so we've got a pretty connected team with our players and staff in that regard.
1: Shakira Austin had 5 of those blocks in a big performance, leading 5 Mystics in double-figure scoring with 21 points, added 11 rebounds for her third straight double-double and 13th of the season. Tough night for Angel Reese in her return to the area, fouling out with just 7 points on 1 of 12 shooting, but collected a game-high 16 rebounds. Across town at Nationals Park, all the scoring came via home runs in the Nats' weather-delayed 5-3 series opening win over the Reds. Cade Cavalli improved to 9-5 with his 8th game with 8 or more strikeouts. Harry Ford with the go-ahead 2-run homer in the 4th that held as the game winner on what was country night at the ballpark. At Commanders training camp, all eyes were on local product Stephon Diggs, wearing jersey number 18 in his first practice for the team he's watched since he was a kid in Gaithersburg.
12: I can't write a better story. At this point in my career and what I want to do and being able to be healthy and coming off of ACL, having success and going to your hometown team and want to shine for them, and you know, I want to put on for my city. I'm always going to want to do that. You know what I'm saying? I did it when I was away. I know the city behind me. I know I got a support system here, and I know I got a lot of love here. So all I want to do is make people proud.
1: Also practicing were Dorrance Armstrong, Trey Amos, and Tress Way, all returned from their respective injury lists. Rob Woodfork, WTOP Sports.
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21: Traffic and weather on WTOP.
14: In Virginia, real quick, disabled vehicle, right lane blocked on 395 southbound between exit 4 and exit 3. In Newington, a pavement operation continues. The roadway is reduced to one lane. Traffic is getting by slowly and is jammed all the way back to Fairfax County Parkway. We've got an accident in Cabin John. It's blocking the left lane of the Beltway outer loop at Clara Barton Parkway. 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I'm John Mons, back with another check of traffic in less than 10 minutes.
23: Over to Veronica with a look at the weekend, hot and sticky.
15: Well, a little rain is in the forecast for this weekend, mainly here today between 3 and 9 p.m. We'll have some scattered showers and isolated storms, and a few of those storms could be strong enough to produce a severe thunderstorm warning. That means winds at 60 miles per hour and the potential, too, for some hail. Quarter inch in size. Temperatures will rise to 90 to 95 degrees. I'm 7 News Chief Meteorologist Veronica Johnson in the First Alert Weather Center.
23: We're at 74 for Belvoir, 76 Foggy Bottom. You're waking up to 73 in Silver Spring. Saturday morning, August 8th, we are at 73 degrees and holding in our nation's capital right now.
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23: Good Saturday morning. Finally, we made it to the weekend, August 8th, 2026. We do indeed thank you for taking us along for the early 4 a.m. hour ride. Welcome. Glad you're in. I'm Dean Lane. Pablo Rocco is our producer. Our top story. begin the ride this half hour with an update now of the Federal Appeals Court that on Friday ruled that President Donald Trump must stop construction of that $400 million White House ballroom because Congress has not approved this project. This morning, Washington Post White House reporter Dan Diamond tells WTOP the panel of appellate judges reached a split decision on this one.
0: Well, the Federal Appeals Court and this panel was made up of three judges. Two were appointed by Democrats, by President Biden and Obama. Third was by President Trump. And the Biden-Obama judges sided with the historic preservation that the president does not have this power, that he needed to go through Congress to get his project authorized, that there needed to be checks and balances. The third judge, the Trump-appointed judge, made an argument that the president does have the power to make these changes. President Trump has argued that he needs this ballroom for national security purposes. The Trump-appointed judge said we should understand if there's a national security reason to build this addition to the White House.
23: President Trump has said on social media this week that the administration will, in fact, immediately appeal the decision to the U.S. Supreme Court. Stay tuned. We'll keep you updated here at WTOP. Where the time now is 4:32. In other news, to a key senator now announcing he will, in fact, vote yes to confirm Todd Blanche's nomination to serve as Attorney General. ABC's Jay O'Brien is on Capitol Hill.
4: Todd Blanche's nomination was hanging by a thread after two Republican senators, Susan Collins and Lisa Murkowski, came out against him, concerned about the weaponization of the Department of Justice and Blanche's approval of a $1.8 billion fund that could have paid claims to January 6th rioters. All eyes were then on the deciding vote here. Louisiana's Bill Cassidy, who Trump had helped defeat in a primary just a few months ago. Cassidy stepping out onto the Senate floor saying he is a yes on Blanche, calling Blanche, quote, not perfect but better than the alternative.
23: Meantime, word that the Senate confirmed a host of federal nominations this week, including some long-awaited agency administrators.
9: The Senate on Friday approved a flurry of nominees, more than 70 officials, including Cameron Hamilton, to head the Federal Emergency Management Agency. Hamilton is returning to shepherd an overhaul, despite being fired as acting administrator last year after publicly opposing FEMA's elimination. David Cummins was confirmed as the head of the Transportation Safety Administration, which saw over 1,100 workers quit during the government shutdown. Cummins was an executive at a firm with contracts to run air traffic control towers. The Senate also confirmed David Perez to be the next U.S. ambassador to Brazil. He's a former speaker of Florida's House of Representatives and a close friend of Secretary Marco Rubio. Perez's approval from Brazil has been delayed amid a war of words and diplomatic visa withdrawals in the run-up to Brazil's elections in October. I'm Jennifer King.
23: WTOP at 4:33 Saturday morning, turning now to new cracks may be emerging inside the Trump administration concerning the latest in the war, to update you this morning. As the Iran war intensifies this hour. Now, reports of a confrontation over shrinking U.S. weapons stockpiles this week have surfaced more than once, and this tension comes as the conflict expands and the risk of a wider regional war continues to grow this morning. We get the latest now from WTOP National Security Correspondent J.J. Green Saturday morning.
18: Multiple news outlets are reporting that President Trump confronted Defense Secretary Pete Hegseth recently over shortages of long-range missiles and air defense interceptors, and Iran has taken notice.
22: I think that the Iranians perceive that they have the upper hand.
18: That's Ambassador Gordon Gray, Kuwait professor of Gulf and Arabian Peninsula Affairs at George Washington University's Elliott School.
22: The reason for that is that President Trump has created the impression, certainly in their minds, that he's desperate for a deal that would reopen the Strait of Hormuz.
18: And the war may be moving towards negotiation, but the battlefield is getting more crowded. Saudi Arabia says it expects possible coordinated attacks from Iran-backed militias in the north in Iraq and the Houthis in Yemen to the south. And now Saudi Arabia, Turkey, Pakistan have all signed a multi-defense agreement declaring an attack on one is an attack on all.
23: WTOP National Security Correspondent J.J. Green Saturday morning at 4:35. President Trump hopes to boost the American mining industry with $180 million in grants through education and trade programs. News Nation's Joe Khalil
2: this morning.
3: And the reason that President Trump brought all of these CEOs, some at the tops of the largest mining companies in the world, along with some of his key cabinet members, is because right now there is some urgency for the United States to cut its dependence on particularly China, but also other nations where we rely on for those critical minerals, what's known as rare earth minerals. Obviously, the war in Iran has exacerbated this a lot. The reason that is, the connection there, is that virtually everything that the U.S. military uses nowadays that is of vital importance must have those critical minerals in them, whether we're talking about missiles or air defenses or very highly complicated weapon systems or even armored vehicles. All of that, if you want to manufacture those at scale, you need these types of things. And right now, relying on other nations for them is, according to President Trump and several in his administration, a major liability. And
2: that's News Nation's Joe Khalil on WTOP.
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2: 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It's 4:37 on WTOP.
7: ABC News, I'm Stephanie Officer. A new has ordered Meta, the parent company of Facebook and Instagram, to pay $567 million to address children's mental health. ABC News contributor Mike Muse.
24: Other states will be looking at this ruling to see what is possible when it comes to a judgment against Meta.
7: Storms across the Northeast Friday not only downed trees and delayed the Yankees game, it caused massive flight delays. A family heading to New Jersey's MetLife Stadium for the Chris Brown and Usher concert said their flight initially could not land at Newark Liberty International Airport, but they still made it to the show. Well, that may be true, but it's also true that money can get rid of those pesky bills. Saturday's Powerball jackpot is now the eighth largest in history, with the prize ballooning to an estimated $856 million after nobody matched all six numbers in Wednesday's drawing. Your chances of winning? 1 in 292.2 million. This is ABC News.
2: Good Saturday morning, August 8th. Thanks for taking the ride with us, kicking off the weekend. Glad you're in. It's 4:38 on WTOP, and good morning to John Mons with us this early hour in the WTOP Traffic Center.
14: All right, let's go to Maryland, the 495 Interloop, Bradley Boulevard to Old Georgetown Road. Left shoulder, left lane closed. Doesn't say why, but that's what's happening. Also on the Interloop of the Beltway at Persimmon Tree Road, left shoulder and the left lane are closed. Now that one is due to a collision of sorts. We still have the paving operation going on in Virginia, 95 northbound. That's going to be between exit 167 and 170. Traffic is continuing just to creep along as things are down to one lane. And right now it's jammed all the way back to Fairfax County Parkway. I'm John Mons, back in less than 10 minutes with another check of traffic.
2: 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You're now 7 News First Alert Chief Meteorologist Veronica Johnson with a look at that weekend forecast, for it is here.
25: Well, early this morning, there is a chance that we could have some patchy fog. Any of the spots that did pick up rainfall just a couple of hours ago. We've got temperatures around sunrise. It'll be around 68 to 77 degrees. And then the afternoon, about 90 to 95 degrees. Very high humidity again, so it will feel rather uncomfortable. We'll have a chance for those storms between 3 and 9 p.m. today. And then Sunday, mainly dry, but also hovering in the mid-90s. I'm 7 News Chief Meteorologist Veronica Johnson in the First Alert Weather Center.
2: Warm and sticky this morning, 4 a.m. hour, Saturday morning, August 8th. You're waking up to 73 degrees this morning with us here at WTOP. 73 in College Park. It's 72 in Fairfax, 77 this hour. on the National Mall, 73 and holding outside the WTOP studios. Where the time now on WTOP is 4:40. Of course, on TOP, we bring you money news at 10 and 40. Here's Steve.
1: The state of Maryland certainly hit the jackpot when it came to profits from its lottery programs, casinos, and sports betting. Maryland Lottery and its six casinos, sportsbooks, and fantasy sports operators generated a combined $1.637 billion for the state programs and services during fiscal year 2026. Banner numbers across the board on Wall Street for Friday. The Dow finished up 151, another record day for the S&P 500, finishing at 7757, up 47, and the NASDAQ was up 342. Steve Dresner, WTOP News.
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2: Thailand was shaken this week by a deadly school shooting on the outskirts of Bangkok this week. Police say the shooter was 14 years old and targeted the school in what they called a premeditated attack, killing multiple staff members and injuring more than 30 other people. Britt Klenitz of ABC News is in Hong Kong.
8: The shooter taking his own life at the school. Officials say he still had more than 30 rounds of ammunition on him. Police later finding his two grandparents also dead from gunshot wounds at the family home, saying the teen appears to have killed them before going on the rampage at the school, and that the handgun he used was registered to his grandfather.
2: Immigration advocates turning the page this morning say Haitians face mass deportations as Congress holds hearings centered around the ongoing dangers in that country right now. An update from ABC's Chuck Sievertson.
10: Executive director of the San Diego-based nonprofit Haitian Bridge Alliance, Gerlene Joseph, says after the Trump administration recently ended temporary protection status for more than 1 million people, including Haitians in the U.S., it was revealed at a congressional hearing that back in Haiti,
11: 17 children and 30 civilians, adults, were killed, 47 total. By what seems to be U.S. drones.
10: And the military officials said
11: they are at war.
10: Joseph says they're getting calls of more ICE raids in Haitian communities.
2: Turning the page, the Pentagon has released another wave of UFO files. News Nation's Nancy Liu has more on that for us this morning.
12: Now, this batch of files also included several digital renderings depicting encounters. One of those renderings describe a sighting in Colorado Springs 3 years ago. A man reported seeing a triangular object flying over his house, and it was about the size of an SUV. According to the file, the UAP was almost see-through, and it had a haze around it.
2: Pentagon spokesperson Sean Pornell says this morning the department will release more UFO documents on a rolling basis, is what they're calling it. In other news, after losing a multi-million dollar lawsuit in New Mexico over the youth mental health crisis, Facebook's parent company vows now to appeal the landmark ruling. Meta insists this weekend it works hard to keep people safe on that platform.
13: A New Mexico judge ordering Meta to pay $567 million in penalties and make changes to its apps, saying they harm children's mental health.
16: Now they must pay the price for the choice that they made to put profits over children's safety.
13: The judge ruling for users under age 18, Meta must eliminate push notifications at night and during school hours, hide like counts, add safeguards for AI chatbots, and put new time limits on the apps, no more than 90 hours per month.
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2: President Trump is taking his fight for a White House ballroom to the Supreme Court. Federal appeals court ruled on Friday in this situation that the president must stop construction of that $400 million White House ballroom because Congress has not formally approved the project. The three-judge panel said the president does not have the authority to build the project where the White House's east wing stood before he ordered its demolition last fall. President Trump called the ruling an unjust decision, quote unquote, and said he will ask the Supreme Court to intervene. This morning, we turn to Dan Diamond, White House reporter for The Washington Post, to discuss what the appeals court had to say about the president's ballroom project to date.
9: Well, the federal appeals court and this panel was made up of three judges. Two were appointed by Democrats, by President Biden and Obama. Third was by President Trump. And the Biden-Obama judges sided with the historic preservationists who said that the president does not have this power, that he needed to go through Congress to get his project authorized, and that this sort of precedent of being able to tear down part of the White House or really any national landmark, that there needed to be checks and balances. The third judge, the Trump-appointed judge, made an argument that we may see at the Supreme Court, which leans conservative, that the president does have the power to make these changes. President Trump has argued that he needs this ballroom for national security purposes. The Trump-appointed judge said we should understand if there's a national security reason to build this addition to the White House.
15: From what I understand, the ruling applied to the above-ground construction and didn't necessarily affect what's happening with those underground projects.
9: That's right. So at the beginning, the White House had argued that the above ground part of the ballroom and the below ground military complex were separate, that they could move forward with the below ground work even if the above ground work was paused. President Trump has changed his tune on that. Now he says that the entire building needs to be done to protect the president. And part of that has come in recent months, given there have been several assassination attempts on President Trump, including at the White House Correspondents' Dinner. And the president's argument is he needs a safe place. Future presidents need a safe place to gather where they would be able to be protected from potential attacks. Of course, the president has gone to all kinds of events for decades and decades. And, you know, we've done it without a ballroom on the White House campus. But that is the argument that President Trump is using now.
15: You did mention it is a conservative-leaning Supreme Court. Does it seem like the justices will step in on this?
9: Well, the president certainly wants them to take up the case, and I think there are indications that they may side with the White House, though it's not a guarantee. We have seen three judges now rule against the White House, the Biden-appointed judge and Obama-appointed judge today, and a few months ago, a judge appointed by President George W. Bush, so someone who leads more conservative. It would not be shocking to see judges say there need to be checks and balances on what the president can do. I think some of it may come down to a question around standing, specifically whether the historic preservationists can make an argument that they have been harmed by the building of this new White House ballroom. Their argument is that it infringes on the experience of trying to look upon the White House. The judges who have ruled against President Trump have said that all Americans should have a say in what happens at the White House. But it's possible that conservative judges might see it differently, especially the Supreme Court, which has upheld President Trump's executive authority in a number of matters.
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14: And a good morning. If you find yourself in the northbound lanes of 95 and you haven't quite made it to Newington, you're going to run into some issues starting at around Fairfax County Parkway. We got a paving operation going on. Roadway is reduced to one lane in those northbound lanes. That's going to be going on till about 7 o'clock this morning. 495 in Maryland on the inner loop, Bradley Boulevard to Old Georgetown Road. We've got the left shoulder and left lane closed there. That's due to some sort of incident. And then we have on the inner loop as well at Persimmon Tree Road, the left shoulder and the left lane are closed. That is definitely due to a collision. I'm John Mons. We'll check traffic again in less than 10 minutes.
25: At sunrise on your Saturday, we'll have dry conditions and partly cloudy skies. Temperatures will be starting out at around 68 to 77 degrees. The afternoon temps somewhere between 90 and 95 degrees and could have a handful of severe thunderstorm warnings issued mainly between 3 and 9 p.m. 7 News, Chief Meteorologist Veronica Johnson in the First Alert Weather Center.
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2: Big news this morning. Those new baby foxes at the National Zoo officially have names this weekend. WTOP's Matt About Town, Matt Koufax, says this morning the names come straight from the Sci-Fi Hall of Fame.
5: It's only fitting that the offspring of Ziggy and Lando, related to another fox named Chewbacca, by the way, got names also inspired by a galaxy far, far away.
6: I don't know. Fly casual.
18: They are so big already.
21: They're getting very
18: like much. They're like as big, these babies, as the fennec foxes, I feel like.
21: Every single day, they're gaining more and more confidence. We're seeing them just like blast through milestones.
5: One of those milestones? Yes, getting a name. So, meet 3-month-old Han and his brother, Solo. Who would have thought?
22: Never tell me the odds.
5: Animal keeper Sydney Mayers tells me naming occurs typically after a successful vet exam, and this pair of baby boys, ears and all, passed with flying colors.
21: I just came off my weekend, and I feel like they look larger just in the 3 days since I've been here.
5: For now, it's one big happy family, helping ensure the survival of this species and saving the Republic one star system at a time.
6: Hey, it's me.
21: This being her first breeding season with Lando, this is Lando's first breeding season with a female. We weren't sure if they're going to figure it out the first time around. So they did. They figured it out. We've got babies. They're great parents. Success all around.
5: In the district, Matt Koufax, WTOP News.
2: Alrighty, thank you, Matt. Heads up from WTOP Saturday morning. Before getting ready for the first day of school, some of the country's best student athletes will compete in the first ever Patriot Games. As we hear Saturday morning from WTOP's Jose Umana, the competition starts this weekend with $250,000 in prizes up for grabs.
23: Organized by the White House-led organization Freedom 250, the Patriot Games will have 120 student athletes competing in Ohio as part of America's 250th anniversary celebration.
24: An unprecedented 4-day athletic event featuring the greatest high school athletes, one young man and one young woman from each state and territory.
23: That's President Donald Trump. The student athletes will participate in multiple competitions, including track and field events and obstacle course challenges, where they will use skills from other sports. The competition will be streamed on the ESPN app and will culminate with a primetime special on ABC to be broadcast on August 13th. Jose Umana, WTOP News.
2: Also on WTOP this morning. Boston Beer Company, maker of Sam Adams, is credited with helping bring craft beer into the mainstream. And now a D.C. beer maker is getting a chance to follow in those footsteps. WTOP's John Doman has more this morning on Soul Mega Brewing and the big break its founder just got.
27: Every year, Sam Adams puts out a call for burgeoning brewers to apply for what's basically a coaching and mentorship program.
29: There's a point in every small business or a budding brand's trajectory where they hit a place where they're experiencing things they haven't experienced before.
27: Elliot Johnson's the founder of Soul Mega, which brews out of D.C. Brow in Northeast right now. It's not about learning how to brew beer. They should have that figured out before applying. Now, this is about the business side.
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27: His beer's already sold in D.C. and Maryland, and after quitting his day job earlier this year, he's living out the meaning of Soul Mega.
29: It's a reminder and a statement to all others to pursue their passion and follow their dreams.
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7: After an hour-long delay due to weather, the Nationals won a home run derby with the Reds 5-3 to open a six-game homestand. Dalen Lyle hit a three-run homer in the first inning for an early lead they desperately needed, telling the Nationals radio network.
8: It was very important. You know, Cincinnati's a team you can't take lightly. They got a lot of good players. I mean, for us, it's just like we had to capitalize in key situations. That's what we did, and we took all the pressure off Cade.
7: As in Cade Cavalli, who tossed eight strikeouts in six innings of seven-hit, three-run ball. Each of those runs, solo homers, before Harry Ford delivered what held as the game-winning two-run homer in the fourth inning. Much tougher challenge coming Saturday night. The 13-1 Chase Burns pitches opposite the Nats' Andrew Alvarez. The Mystics remain undefeated on a key home stand after a 79-74 win over the Atlanta Dream to move up to seventh in the WNBA playoff picture and just a half game out of the four seed. Shakira Austin scored 9 of her 21 points in the fourth quarter to hold off Atlanta's late rally.
10: Yeah, I think I'm just finally putting it together, being healthy, you know, getting to my spots, knowing when there's mismatches, knowing the different types of ways I can attack depending on the post players. And usually when they're smaller, I could just keep it simple.
7: Three straight double-doubles for Shakira and had 5 of the franchise record 12 block shots in the win. The Washington Spirit activated Ashley Hatch from maternity leave, and the forward will be available for the first time since May 2025 when the Spirit hosts North Carolina Saturday evening. And in the other football, local product Stephon Diggs made quite the impression on and off the field in his Commanders training camp debut. Read more on WTOP.com. Rob Woodfork, WTOP Sports.
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1: 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It's the weekend. 4:58 to John Mons now in the WTOP Traffic Center.
2: Well, let's look where the paving operation that's going on all night is right now. It's on northbound 95 between Backlick Road and the Beltway exit 170. Traffic is jammed from Fairfax County Parkway. To add misery to that situation, we've got a disabled tractor trailer blocking the center lane. That's going to be between exit 166 and 167. We also in Maryland have 495 Interloop, Bradley Boulevard to Old Georgetown Road. The left shoulder, left lane are now closed due to an active closure. We'll find out what that's all about. Also on the Interloop at Annapolis Road, a collision, which is going to be right around exit 20B and A. That collision has a few lanes closed, mainly the, it looks like the deceleration lane and the exit lane as you make your way right through there. 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I'm John Mons, back with another check of traffic in less than 10 minutes.
3: Chance of patchy fog this morning and very muggy conditions throughout the area. Temperatures are in the upper 60s to upper 70s. We'll have afternoon temperatures in the low to mid 90s. And we'll also be tracking some thunderstorms starting during the afternoon hours, continuing until at least mid-evening. I'm 7 News Chief Meteorologist Veronica Johnson in the First Alert Weather Center.
1: 72 degrees in our nation's capital at 4:59. 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
6: From ABC News, I'm Stephanie Officer. The number of critical U.S. air defense missiles is extremely low, including those used in Patriot missile systems, according to a government report. ABC's Rachel Scott.
7: According to one estimate, the war has used up two-thirds of America's Patriot missiles and more than a half of its long-range missile interceptors. Sources tell ABC News the president backed away from his latest major threat against Iran, in part after his top advisors warned about the potential impact a major escalation would have on the interceptor stockpile. Iran mocking the president for repeatedly abandoning his threats. The regime's top negotiator calling it theater diplomacy on loop and a failed strategy.
6: New York State police are searching for the man they believe killed his 70-year-old father in Orange County, then lit his house on fire, allegedly trying to cover it up. Officials found 70-year-old Robert Ryan Thursday evening after firefighters extinguished the blaze. Now the manhunt is on for 32-year-old Thomas David Ryan. His sister tells ABC News it's something their family feared for a long time, saying Ryan has severe mental illness and went off his medication. Authorities believe he's driving a 2016 gray Toyota Prius with New York license plate HNH7671. He's considered armed and dangerous, police urging anyone who sees him not to approach and to immediately call 911. Hot and humid weather on the East Coast, dangerous fire conditions out west.
8: For Las Vegas, Nevada, out towards the southwest, the desert southwest, ninth day in a row that they're dealing with extreme heat warnings. That includes areas of Phoenix, 112, Palm Springs, 109. Salt Lake City is under that, too, 102 degrees. And the heat in the west persists all the way through the weekend. Salt Lake City, 101, 101 Saturday, 99 on your Sunday. And then Billings, 95, 101, just unusually hot.
6: Wendy's worker in Massachusetts looking forward to starting freshman year at Yale this fall, all because his employers decided to help fund his education. You're listening to ABC News.
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3: This is America This Week from Westwood One, a recap of the top stories from the week gone by. 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
4: Authorities say they have arrested a man suspected of intentionally starting one of the devastating wildfires burning around Spokane, Washington. I'm Lisa Dwyer.
5: Democratic progressives now face a crucial test in a key battleground state this fall. Sagar Meghani, Washington.
6: President Trump signed two executive actions on immigration. One deals with birthright citizenship.
7: And they've made a joke out of it.
6: Ed Donahue, Washington.
8: A Senate committee finds Anthony Fauci in contempt of Congress. Now the big question, will he actually be prosecuted? I'm Steve Futterman.
9: An Ohio congressman digs in to defend his seat and his name.
10: I'm not getting out of this race.
9: I'm Richard Johnson.
11: President Trump reportedly furious with Jeanine Pirro.
12: She folded like an umbrella.
11: I'm Clayton Neville.
3: All ahead on America This Week. You're listening to America This Week. I'm John Trout. A convicted felon who spent time in an Arizona prison for the death of his father has been charged with starting the second largest fire in Washington state history. Correspondent Lisa Dwyer reports that a suspect believed to have started the wildfire in Spokane was arrested thanks to a tip from a local resident, a fire that has destroyed over 700 homes and buildings and displaced 65,000 people.
4: Authorities say they have arrested a 37-year-old man suspected of intentionally starting one of the devastating wildfires burning around Spokane, Washington.
13: The witness, a citizen, very good citizen, noticed a male standing on the side of the road looking into the trees as he was going to pick somebody up. About 10 minutes later, as he was coming back through the area, he noticed the male was bending down near some grass. At that point, the male stood up and looked very nervous, according to our citizen witness.
4: The Spokane County Sheriff's Office say they have arrested Aaron F. Farinacci for arson.
13: We took 37-year-old Aaron Farinacci, a convicted felon, into custody on a single charge of arson in the first degree.
4: He's accused of starting the Old Trails Fire. It's one of three fires that are burning in the area, which have destroyed at least 700 structures and forced more than 60,000 people to evacuate. That fire sparked on Saturday.
14: And by the grace of God, our house didn't get touched. Unfortunately, the people directly across the street from us, everything is scorched and gone.
15: Really sad. I mean, it looks like bombs like went off because the houses are just in ashes.
16: I can tell you today that that's a war zone. When you finally get in there and you finally look at the devastation and damage, it's going to be pretty interesting as people go in there and to just grapple with the damage and grapple with the fact that their lives are forever changed.
4: I'm Lisa Dwyer.
3: Although it took hours for all the ballots to be counted in Michigan, Democrats are now putting their differences aside and standing with progressive candidate Abdul El-Sayed, who won the Senate primary in the key battleground state that could decide the balance of power in the United States Senate. Washington correspondent Sagar Magani reports the November midterms will pose a key test for progressives as Republicans are gearing up to make a political statement 13 weeks from now.
5: Democratic progressives now face a crucial test in a key battleground state this fall after scoring a major primary win.
7: And whatever differences that we might have had in the primary, they pale in comparison to what unifies us. A recognition that so long as we want to keep our democracy, that democracy better be working for people, and that all of us have to come together to make sure that we never let Mike Rogers see the inside of the U.S. Senate. So, Congressman, thank you for your race.
5: Abdul El-Sayed is Michigan's Democratic Senate nominee after narrowly winning a bruising fight.
7: You know, in the words of Muhammad Ali, we shook up the world.
5: With what progressive leader Bernie Sanders calls the most extraordinary win in modern American party politics.
17: He took on the national Democratic establishment.
5: Now he has to unite Democrats in a state key to retaking the Senate majority and beat the GOP's Mike Rogers to claim the seat of retiring Democrat Gary Peters, who says El-Sayed has to immediately start reaching out to fellow Democrats.
18: Which he assured me will happen. We have to win Michigan. It's absolutely essential for us to keep that state blue, my state blue, and so that we can take the majority here in the U.S. Senate. So he's going to work hard, and we're going to now unite the party behind him.
5: Top Senate Republican John Thune says the GOP is now in a pretty good spot in Michigan.
19: I mean, this is the extreme radical choice that the Democrats made. And now they're going to have to, accept those positions that he has been advocating for.
5: Sagar Magani, Washington.
3: Despite a recent Supreme Court decision, President Trump signs two executive orders Thursday that target birthright citizenship and end a practice he described as birth tourism. Correspondent Ed Donahue reports.
20: The real reason they're here is to have a child, to make that child an automatic citizen, leave our country, and then have a U.S. citizen child. It gives them access under this broken system to welfare benefits, ultimately to the voting booth, and all the other rights and privileges that belong solely to Americans. So that practice of birth tourism is, as of the signing of this order, hereby banned.
6: President Trump signed two executive actions on immigration. One deals with birthright citizenship. It would limit the number of people eligible to become U.S. citizens after being born in the country. The second would curb birth tourism, increasing visa restrictions on people who want to give birth in the U.S.
21: This will give us the right to do it in a much more forceful manner. They've taken birthright citizenship and they've made a joke out of it. And we're actually the only country of size, I think just about the only country, period, that does birthright citizenship. I thought we were going to win it at the Supreme Court. Unfortunately, we had a bad decision, very unfair decision. Our country suffers because of it, and we're ending it a different way.
6: President tried at the start of his second term to end birthright citizenship. 2 months ago, the Supreme Court upheld a broad conception of it, rejecting the president's previous attempts to declare children born to people in the U.S. illegally or temporarily aren't American citizens.
21: We had a very unfortunate decision in the Supreme Court concerning birthright. It was close, but a very, very unfortunate decision. Making adjustments because it's very unfair.
6: Opponents had sued, saying the earlier executive order went against the 14th Amendment. The president says he thinks his latest actions would be constitutional.
21: This was not what it was for. This was meant for the babies of slaves. It was right after 1 week or 2 weeks after the Civil War ended. This wasn't for wealthy multi-millionaires, billionaires coming in and bringing 15, 20, 30 children along with them. It's become a big business, and we're ending that business.
6: Ed Donahue, Washington.
3: An Ohio congressman facing calls to resign, and Anthony Fauci in the hot seat when America This Week continues after these messages.
22: Mm-hmm.
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3: Welcome back to America This Week. I'm John Trout. An Ohio congressman is facing serious domestic abuse allegations, ones that have members of his own party, as well as his former in-law, Ohio Senator Bernie Moreno, saying he must end his re-election bid. Correspondent Rich Johnson has the latest on Republican Max Miller's battle to stay in the race and Congress.
9: Fellow lawmakers like Florida's Rick Scott make it clear how they feel about Miller.
25: First off, he shouldn't be in office, right? And everybody should be held accountable.
9: President Trump, Miller's former first-term boss, has endorsed him for re-election, but he's trying to stay away from the family fight.
21: It's a very sad thing. I know Max. He's a good person. I mean, I always thought he was a very good person. And I'm going to let the families figure that out.
9: What they're all trying to figure out is whether Miller should resign or at the very least end his run for a third term. Miller's ex-wife, Emily Moreno, says Miller threw hot water on her, held a gun to her head, and broke their two-year-old daughter's collarbone, allegations he has denied. In a social media post over the weekend, Miller pointed to allegations Moreno made about a visit in February.
26: My former wife has claimed that during a custody exchange at my home that day, I assaulted her.
9: He says the video from home security cameras show that no assault took place. And he added Moreno's own behavior contradicts her claim.
26: She didn't call the police after that. She didn't go to the hospital, ladies and gentlemen. Do you want to know what she did? She went straight to a child's birthday party.
9: The loudest calls for Miller to resign are coming from a very loud voice, his former father-in-law, Ohio Senator Bernie Moreno. On his X feed, Moreno calls Miller a danger to his daughter and granddaughter. He wrote, quote, "If there are any basic standards of character required to hold elective office, Max Miller fails them. He should not serve in the House of Representatives." I'm Richard Johnson.
3: President Trump is clearly not happy with U.S. Attorney for the District of Columbia, Jeanine Pirro. Correspondent Clayton Neville reports the president's anger comes over a decision involving the reflecting pool.
8: The Justice Department dropped charges against former Olympic canoeist David Hearn for vandalizing the Lincoln Memorial reflecting pool and blamed the damage on the contractor. U.S. Attorney for the District of Columbia, Jeanine Pirro, took the brunt of the blame from President Trump, who's insistently called for the people responsible to be held accountable.
21: I was disappointed with Jeanine Pirro, really disappointed with Jeanine Pirro. She folded like an umbrella.
8: The president was asked about the dropped charges by reporters in the Oval Office.
21: Frankly, I think she choked because the judge was really vicious. Instead of going after the people that did it, the judge went after her and went after her department.
8: At least six other people have also been arrested for allegedly vandalizing the pool. Pirro has said that the Justice Department would not have pursued the charges if the Interior Department had given all the information it had from the beginning. I'm Clayton Neville.
3: Authorities say a man who was arrested at President Trump's Los Angeles area golf course has pleaded not guilty to all charges, including federal felonies. Correspondent Mike Hempen reports.
10: The Los Angeles County Sheriff's Department says 38-year-old Jeanine John Taylor was taking photos and video and had a 16-round magazine with ammunition in his pocket. Authorities recovered a loaded pistol in his car. Taylor was arrested Sunday after appearing to monitor security preparations at Trump National Golf Course 2 days before the president's fundraiser there. Investigators searched Taylor's home in Downey, California, and found several firearms, magazines, and ammunition, body armor, and a notebook that contains what authorities describe as concerning statements. I'm Mike Hempen.
3: A Senate committee voted along party lines Thursday to hold Dr. Anthony Fauci in contempt of Congress over his refusal to answer questions at a hearing and his handling of the COVID-19 pandemic. Steve Futterman reports that instead of having the full Senate vote on the contempt charge, it went directly to the Department of Justice, who will decide Fauci's fate.
11: 1 week after this.
12: It is a total disgrace what you did to this country. Who the f*** do you think you were for doing that?
11: The Republican-controlled Senate Homeland Security Committee gathered to consider holding Anthony Fauci in contempt. Last week, Fauci refused to answer all questions, more than 100, resulting in a bit of political theater when Republican Josh Hawley asked Fauci this.
12: What day of the week is it today?
13: On the advice of counsel, I respectfully decline to answer based upon my rights under the Fifth Amendment to the Constitution.
12: What color tie are you wearing?
13: On the advice of counsel.
11: Like last week, it became a battle between Republicans and Democrats, but with the GOP holding an 8-7 majority, the eventual result was pretty clear. Before the vote, both sides spoke. Republican Ron Johnson from Wisconsin.
14: It's been 6 years since the pandemic began. Last Wednesday's hearing was an excellent hearing from a standpoint of legitimate questions being raised, legitimate questions the American people want answers to. Legitimate questions that some of them only Anthony Fauci, St. Fauci, Mr. Science could answer.
11: Democrats accused the GOP of conducting a witch hunt, and Connecticut Senator Richard Blumenthal compared it to the McCarthy era of the 1950s.
15: Even during the darkest days of the McCarthy hearings, counsel were allowed to speak. We denied that opportunity to Dr. Fauci. And we should hear from his counsel.
11: In the end, Fauci was found in contempt. Normally, the next step would be to take the resolution to the full Senate. But with Senate approval virtually impossible, Rand Paul took the resolution directly to the Justice Department. It will now determine whether to bring charges. President Trump stopped short yesterday of saying exactly what he would like to be done, but did say what Fauci did was, in his words, a lot more serious than a lot of crimes. I'm Steve Futterman.
3: Water companies cyber attacked, and a celebrity blogger's live stream sends him to the hospital when America This Week continues after these messages.
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3: Welcome back to America This Week. I'm John Trout. Hackers hit water utilities in at least 7 states this week. Federal investigators still haven't confirmed who's behind it. The new old tech guy, Chuck Palm, is following the story.
18: On July 26, hackers broke into internet-connected controls at water systems in at least 7 different states. Over 30 in Minnesota, 9 more in Michigan, and they went about changing administrators' passwords and knocking some systems into manual mode. These were not fancy exploits, but simple security failures that every systems administrator should already have in place. CISA and FBI have already warned the water sector to lock down those same internet-facing controls. Officials in Michigan and Minnesota both say every system kept running safely, but this hit the pressure and monitoring systems, not your drinking water. The speculation is this playbook matches a 2023 Iran-linked hack on a Pittsburgh area water authority, and it lands amid rising U.S.-Iran tensions. But no official attribution yet, just some pattern recognition. The CISA's fix is free, simply stronger passwords, and taking that connection offline. I'm the new old tech guy, Chuck Palm.
3: Gossip influencer Perez Hilton has landed in the hospital following a troubling live stream that had some viewers calling 911. Entertainment reporter Kevin Carr picks up the story.
19: Celebrity blogger turned influencer Perez Hilton was involved in an alarming incident on Tuesday. Hilton, whose real name is Mario Armando Lavandera Jr., broadcast a live stream on TikTok from his home in Miami and appeared to engage in self-harm. Hilton was seen naked and covered in what appeared to be blood. He wielded a large kitchen knife and was cutting himself. In spite of the graphic details, TikTok did not immediately take the content down, which Hilton even acknowledged.
20: I'm surprised TikTok lets this stay.
19: Later, TikTok said this was due to a moderator error. The authorities received multiple calls, and the sheriff's office was quickly dispatched to Hilton's home, heard in this audio obtained by TMZ.
0: Three suicide attempt. Rescue 3 and Angel 47 to make an entry into the house with police.
19: Hilton noted the police arrival live.
6: The police are here.
19: A neighbor captured footage of the officers calling on him to come out, heard in this Instagram post from Only in Dade. Hilton was treated on the scene and taken to the hospital where he is undergoing a psychological evaluation. Hilton's family released a statement thanking his fans for support and requesting privacy. I'm Kevin Carr.
3: That's our show for today. America This Week is produced by Jeff McKay. I'm John Trout. This is Westwood One.
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0: You're back.
1: Well rested, a little waterlogged. It did rain more than we're used to for the Outer Banks in July.
0: We got a little rain too.
1: Little
0: And
1: flooding, I heard.
0: I'd like to say we needed it, but my feed is being flooded with these memes about old people saying, great for the flowers.
1: We really need this rain. We really need it.
0: I need a middle-aged or old person cliche filter on the recording. And you know what we call that?
1: Just insert, some young hip language whenever one of
0: Exactly.
1: those comes up. Yeah, that's what we should do. That'd be perfect.
0: Well, you missed a lot of action.
1: I heard AGA was off the hook. I'm sad I missed it.
0: It was great. It was great. Congratulations to them. And we saw Ian Everts off with a bang. And now we'll see who the new CEO is. But the house, the action was really in the house.
1: A lot happened there too, yes.
0: So they kept the World Cup going by executing a fairly impressive hat trick.
1: Yes, they
0: For
1: did.
0: the uninitiated, that's a sports metaphor that refers to the scoring of three goals in a game by an individual.
1: Got it. Nailed it. We did not have to re-record that. That was the first take.
0: Thank you, Claude. The House, while you were away, passed a CR to get us
1: Yeah.
0: through December 4th, and it's not even
1: Really,
0: August.
1: really getting out in front of it. I was surprised to see that headline come through last week.
0: They passed a budget resolution with reconciliation instructions.
1: 3.0.
0: And they passed defense authorization with massive increases in authorized spending for the
1: Yeah.
0: Department of War.
1: So now they're just done for the year, right? They're like, we were going to work hard for a week, and then we're just taking the rest of the year off.
0: Well, they're taking the rest of the summer off.
1: Yes.
0: They'll be back in the fall, and mischief will ensue.
1: Yes. And certainly what I did see, the light reading that I like to do at the beach about the federal budget process, the Senate is not pleased with the House passed CR. And that's not just Democrats, that's Appropriations Chair Susan Collins, not happy. So good that they started earlier, but still a long way to go on that for sure.
0: You do make a good point. These will not come back to the House unblemished.
1: Yes, correct. Yeah, so we'll have
0: Now,
1: to see. Still a lot to do. Although I feel like on the reconciliation side, they're going to be more coordinated. Obviously, that's the traditional approach is that it's sort of agreed to before the fact, and then the instructions are just the vehicle by which it gets done. So still some complexity in the particular instructions they have for this one, but it's likely that that will pass more quickly. Whether we're going to get those fraud protections and language in there, I don't know if you've heard more about that. Remains to be seen. Hard to have a budgetary impact with the way that things are currently scored.
0: that's right. I don't think those are in the cards, at least on the House side. But we also saw Medicaid withheld funds from California and Minnesota to seek assurances those funds aren't being administered fraudulently.
1: Yes. And, I'm sort of on the fence on this. I do think it's good. We've been talking a lot this year about moving fraud protections before payment instead of after payment. And I do think that the federal government has shared some information with those two states about the flags that they're seeing and what they want to be further investigated. But then on the flip side, these are temporary pauses. They're not permanent. A judge did decide not to step in because they were classified as temporary by the Trump administration. I don't know if California and Minnesota have the tools or budget to be able to do the type of investigation that the federal government is asking. So I'm curious to see how they approach it. Both governors have said this is politically motivated and not about fraud. So we'll have to see how they continue to react and whether the funds are withheld longer than the temporary period that they say they're going to be held.
0: Yeah, it puts them in a bind. Like, we're not the only state that has fraud.
1: Yes.
0: Like, that's not the best defense of this situation.
1: True. But also, then why not withhold funds from every state? I mean, it's pretty well established that there is fraud in these programs everywhere.
0: Shock.
1: Shock. Yeah. News at 11. But the fact that it's those two states, it is funny that one state has a governor who was a vice presidential candidate and the other has a governor who is a likely 2028 Democratic presidential candidate. So that doesn't really pass the sniff test.
0: Well, that's a little bit of what's going on while you were away. I'm excited about our return guest.
1: I always love having return guests.
0: Thank can't miss a beat with Howard Moorman's run communications at C-SPAN since 2009, but it's been more than a year since we've had him on the show.
2: It's been way too long. Yeah.
3: Thank you. No, it's been too long. I've been at C-SPAN, right, as you say, 17 years, but you know what? It feels more like 17 and a half years.
0: This is the kind of content that y'all miss before he actually came on the program.
3: That's why we don't do a rehearsal.
2: Yeah, no rehearsals.
0: Tell us what's going on and how's your competing podcast doing?
3: Oh, my goodness. Thank you. Well, I'm the communication director for C-SPAN, so I'll put on my corporate hat here and tell you we're doing great. We just came off a America 250 July 4th Festival of Feeds. We had like 60 or 70 different events that we brought in from around the country and showed live. So that was a lot of fun from all the different time zones, fireworks, parades, interviews, Man on the Street and all that. We have a new project that we've launched where we are working with philanthropies and nonprofits to help fund video journalists going to key competitive states to help cover campaign 2026.
0: Oh,
3: which
0: wow.
3: is exciting.
0: That's cool.
3: Yeah, it's brand new to us. These are young embedded video journalists who are attending events and doing Man in the Streets, but it's to augment a local coverage of campaign 2026. And it's being funded in large part by philanthropies and nonprofits who are supporting local news initiatives. So that's a brand new thing for us.
0: That sounds fantastic.
3: Yeah. That actually is neat. We have a guy up there right now. We're in Maine, Adam Sanders, who's doing a great job up there and talking to us.
0: How's he covering
3: people.
0: Now?
3: As we're taping this, we just covered the candidate who just announced for Kimmy, as I'm looking embarrassingly at my computer to remind me, the name is Nirav Shah. Nirav Shah just announced as a Democrat running for the Senate seat in Maine.
0: He's the Democrat's choice?
3: He is one of several announcements.
2: I feel like we're getting announcements on the hour now, so it's not your fault for forgetting the name for sure.
0: You want to tell us something, Howard?
2: You can bring us here.
3: I have the next time slot. That's right. I have to be done in an hour. I don't want to say why, but that's right.
2: So wait, are you exciting. Vetting these folks? And do any of them work at The Daily Show? Because I feel like they have a very similar vibe.
3: Well, not everybody runs for the Senate in Maine can be an oyster farmer. Oh, you mean like our reporters that we talked about?
2: The reporters, I mean.
3: These are people who are trained. These are young people, maybe a couple years out of school. Thank you for asking this, by the way. A serious question. Journalism students who love politics and who can afford, and by saying afford, meaning time-wise, to spend a couple weeks and months out in the field. And we have Adam is up in Maine and New Hampshire. We have other folks who are in Georgia and North Carolina and is looking at different races there. And the theory is that the local media does a great job covering races, but everybody can always use help. And we come in there with the C-SPAN style of just showing town halls and showing speeches and not our own reporting, but just kind of augmenting the video that they're providing. So it's a team of about three right now. We hope more. This is being driven largely, again, by nonprofits and philanthropy. So two things that are new to us, going outside for helping with the funding. And the second part is the actual content of embedding. There have been reporters for a long time embedded in presidential races covering candidates. The concept of embedding a reporter is not a new concept, but it's helping. It's going into the local races. That's very, we think, new for like a national television outlet to be doing that. So that's a big emphasis for us right now. And then, of course, in addition to that, our traditional bringing in debates. Every year we hope 80, 90, 100 debates that we can get from governors, House, and Senate races. And soon that'll be starting up, particularly in the fall, for a lot of these competitive races. So that's another feature of our covering of the campaign 2026.
0: C-SPAN's gone through a bit of a renewal, right, Howard? So what other innovative things have you done to capture the attention? The floor of the House and Senate and the hearings have always been a little rambunctious, but the heat's turned up. Was that fair to say?
3: Totally fair, totally. Our CEO now, Sam Feist, has been in the job for about a year and a half. And the big difference for us now is more live coverage of events. And our goal is when you turn on C-SPAN, any of our three networks, you're seeing something live. If we have a feed, we'll put it on live. In the past, it was always kind of hold on to it, stagger it out, schedule it out. But now as soon as we see something, we try to share it on all our networks. that's an important feature because it has been a year since we last did this. The new distribution platform for C-SPAN now is live streaming on YouTube television and Hulu Plus Live TV. That's
0: Wait,
3: about a
0: Hulu
3: year.
0: Plus?
3: Hulu Plus
0: has you got to pay more now for C-SPAN if you want it on Hulu?
3: Good question. No, they pay us the regular rate that the television providers pay, but it does not affect whatever rate your consumer pays to these providers. So they're paying the same low cost of carrying the public affairs television that all the other satellite and TV and cable networks providers have paid, but they've just added this additional service. We think it's great.
0: That's great. To have,
3: yeah, to show these are 10 million more Americans who are watching streaming, who now have access to the government, have access to the House and the Senate and the White House and so on. So that's part of the business reason why we are emphasizing more live coverage of events, because we have more people who want live TV coverage of things.
2: I was going to ask about that, actually, because I was wondering if it was like, well, you want people following it on social. If they're following it on social, but it happened 3 days ago, they missed the conversation. But it sounds like that's not why you're looking to expand the audience through new platforms.
3: It's funny. This is going to sound very counterintuitive, but this is not boastful here. But we do really well on social media with our video clips. The reason why is you'll never hear an opinion about politics or current events from any of us, but we are full of opinions, and that's of the people who we cover, and that's of the callers. And there are people who are sharing our videos who are saying, I love Trump or I hate Trump or whatever. They want to use our video to make a point. If you look at the media as being tribal, you know, if people on the left flock to, say, CNN, MS Now, on the right flock to Fox. If you are on social media and you see a clip that someone's provided from one of these outlets, you say, well, I'm not going to watch that. I don't watch Fox or CNN. Why do I watch that? We found that people don't come in with that assumption. If it's a C-SPAN clip, we're neutral. You know, we're in Switzerland. Anybody can share us and then make their own point about politics. And so there's two things happening. That phenomenon of us being like a safe place for people to share video of current events and politics and policy. But also, believe it or not, there's a hunger now for longer form video. The assumption had been and has been people can only stomach 12 seconds and then they have to move on. We've actually found the young people, this is an audience survey, young people are hungry for content, for information. There are serious young people who see that we're a country, what, $33 trillion in debt with $36 trillion, whatever the number is, and want to see the politicians spending their money. What are they spending it on? Well, through social media, we are reaching those viewers with longer form clips. So there's a couple interesting phenomena going on with us in that space right now.
2: We have some outdated survey data on that too. That's why the GovNavigator show has not moved to video, because we still are locked in that they can only stand 12 seconds of looking at us.
3: That's pretty funny. Yeah.
0: But I'm heartened by that assertion that young people need to see action on behalf of policymakers. Are you involved in any of these efforts that intend to shore up our civic virtues? You've talked about the philanthropies funding these reporters on the ground in these states. Are there other things you're involved in to help sort of restore faith in government or participate in the education of the body politic about government?
3: Robert, that's actually a very smart, nuanced question, because our core mission is not good government. We don't advocate voting. Even though that sounds weird, but we're not being paid by television providers to get people to come out and vote. That's not our goal. There are lots of people who do that, and it's great, and people should vote, but that is not a core mission of our television network. It's for people to vote. That said, we are more and more partnering, showing more events, groups that do advocate good government future. Well, the best example of us creating a new lane is we have a new show, relatively new half a year show called Ceasefire. If you remember your old Crossfire from CNN, this is kind of like the opposite of that. This is trying to bring people together from both sides and have a civil conversation and try to create solutions. So we have members of Congress on from both sides who engage in a smart, they may still disagree on policy, but it's not a shouting fest. It's not anger. It's trying to find a common solution. That program is every Friday night for an hour at primetime. So that's kind of our, again, our goal is not to solve things, but this show allows us to create an avenue, a platform where that kind of approach doesn't occur naturally. We found there are a lot of members of Congress who are friends, like personal friends, but they're not allowed to say that in public because they're different parties. But we give them that safe space to elevate the discussion a bit.
2: So you've had some changes in the podcast you run, too. We sort of talked about this already, but I don't think we really got a chance to answer. So tell us a little bit more about that.
3: Yeah. So thank you. First of all, the name. Last time we talked, the podcast was called The Weekly, which corresponded to how often it came out.
0: Sir, smart enough to grasp this.
3: Well, it seems we love naming things after frequency. So that's why it had to be called The Weekly. Now, I advocated calling it the 4 times a month podcast, but we found that was a little too clunky, and sometimes there are 5 weeks.
0: Adam, can Chloe edit out the jokes he's used in previous podcasts?
2: It might predate her, so she might have to go back and go to the Gov Navigator's archives to pull that up.
3: Yes, exactly. Stop me if you've heard this before, as they and you've heard this many, many times. Now, the podcast is called Flat Out Extreme Wortman. And it's odd thing is my last name is Mortman. So it actually
2: is. What a coincidence.
3: What a coincidence. Well, it's a huge departure for C-SPAN to have anybody's name associated with the program. So this is blowing up everything. But they've given me the opportunity to do this. And I love doing it. It's a weekly podcast that connects what's happening now with what has happened in the past and try to tease out some fun nuggets of audio. It's an audio-only podcast like this one. You've inspired us to go audio only, but it's a lot of fun. So it's Extreme Wortman.
0: I did see something you posted recently about humor in the Supreme Court. And you had Ann Nunn Scalia telling a terrible joke about the bear chasing the campers. And I'm like, I guess you just take what you can get, right?
3: Well, he still is in the podcast for the full context. He's talking about this. I'll give you a tease. He talks about this in the context of originalism. The two hunters are in the forest and a bear comes to them. And Scully says, I don't have to run faster than the bear. I have to run faster than the other guy. And his point is that with originalism.
0: We can do a laugh track. We can do a laugh track.
3: I appreciate that. Anyways, every year I do a Supreme Court Comedy Festival and the Manson and Scalia joined by James Rosen, who wrote about him. Now, Thursday, July 16th is the day that I'm very excited about the podcast. I'm doing another comedy festival. This one focused on prime minister's questions. And these are the best jokes told by Keir Starmer during prime minister's questions. And this will come as no surprise to you guys because you guys are thorough experts. But he tells a lot of sex jokes. And I know you already know that.
2: Wait, is a lot? I mean, he was only prime minister for like,
3: well, yeah, exactly. But no, I put together all of the best jokes he told at Prime Minister's Questions, some of which include sex jokes. And I bring on a professional comedian, John Max, and we go through each of the jokes. And John Max rates them and says how we even approve them. So it's a lot of fun. Get ready to throw your head back, roar in laughter with Extreme Wortman, Prime Minister's Question Comedy Fest featuring the party Keir Starmer and sex jokes.
0: Yeah.
2: Quite a title.
0: Only the guy who could write a book about rabbis blessing Congress could do the funniest jokes of Keir Starmer.
3: Yeah, it's a part two. There's a sequel to the rabbis bringing Congress. It's Keir Starmer's funniest sex jokes, prime minister's questions. The public wanted it. I had to give the public what they wanted.
1: Exactly right. Yes.
2: You got to give the people what they want sometimes.
3: Yeah. Now, at the end of the month, I just taped it today. This is going to be in August, so we put in the can. You guys have been around long enough. Do you remember the singing senators?
0: Of course.
3: The singing senator. Well, I've done an whole episode taped today featuring the singing senators and their history and why. Robert Shea. You're brilliant. Robert Shea, that is the kicker to it. That is Elvira is the whole reason I put the podcast together.
0: Was that in the Houston convention, maybe?
3: Was many places, the Marquette Field Fair, obviously, but also the 1992 Republican convention in Houston. The four of them, prime time. What better use of prime time than to hear Trent Lott, Larry Craig, John Ashcroft, and Jim Jeffords sing Elvira?
0: Well, you've given us a lot to think about.
3: Try to throw you off the track.
0: We didn't want you to promote your other stuff on the program. This was really an in-depth thing at C-SPAN, but you've really taken it to a whole new level.
3: You know, life is a journey.
2: It's what we've been hearing. It's breaking news today. This might be a little too insider baseball, but when you're making those, you've pre-selected clips, right? And then you've got a script and you're reading the script. And then do you go in and you put it together? You got somebody on your team who does that? How do you actually compile it? It's got to be a lot of pre-planning. You can't do it off the cuff like we do ours.
3: No. This is very scripted. It's clip heavy. scripted. And what I do is I come up with the idea. I know what I want to do. I write the script and I find the clips to support it. So a lot of times I have ideas that just fall apart, like are just boring. And I think it's going to be a good idea.
2: The clips are bad or whatever.
3: Yeah. The clips are exactly right. The audio doesn't work right. The clips are bad. The concept is better. The clips or the clips are better. The whatever. But when it does work, it's a lot of fun. And I write it up and script it up. And then I go into our studio here, C-SPAN Radio, and our production team, I'll plug them, Shannon Rice and Caitlin Jacobs. We recorded, and then they insert the audio after I lay down the track first. And then from there, it's podcast gold.
2: Phenomenal. We got to get them and Chloe together.
0: Learning the speed of Extreme Mortman. Thank you. Yeah. Thanks for coming on and for all you do. Really, you're a treasure. So keep it up. We look forward to continuing to follow.
3: Adam, I will thank you. And Robert, I will say that you two are a credit to your checking account. So I appreciate all that you do. God bless. As Joe Biden would say, God love you.
2: Thanks, Howard.
1: Howard really always leaves you laughing.
0: He sure does. My stomach hurts.
1: That's his goal. So just to be clear. Yeah. Great to talk with him. What's going on this week?
0: Well, I mean, from an event perspective, it seemed relatively quiet. God knows what will happen on the policy front. But we'll be paying close attention.
1: We will. And hopefully taking a little bit of a break from the hustle and bustle of event after event after event, which it feels like it's been for a few weeks. Yeah.
0: Exactly.
1: So while we're not attending, there are a couple of events of note.
0: Tito's futures will plummet.
1: The great point.
0: The Digital Government Institute's 14th annual 930Gov conference called Mission Enabled Modern Technology Forum is next week at the Washington Convention Center. It looks like a pretty good agenda.
1: And we've got two others on the 30th. One is ATARC is hosting the Next Gen Cyber Operations Summit, AI in Action Summit. That's on the 30th from 8 to 3 out at the Carisoft Convention Center. And then the Potomac Officers Club has their 2026 Air and Space Summit, also on the 30th, 7 a.m., they like it early, to 4:15 p.m. And both of those agendas look pretty nice, pretty fun. So if you're looking to fill in some event time next week, you got a couple of good options there.
0: We will not be there.
1: Gum Navigators will be attending none of those events.
0: Have a great week.
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14: Did you know VA home loans are a key to home ownership for those who served?
15: It was a personal goal of mine to try and purchase a home before the age of 30. I do remember the first moment I walked into my home. I remember that real clearly, actually. I walked in and I could hear my footsteps echo off the back wall. And the first thing I thought in my head was, man, furniture is going to be real expensive. The VA not requiring any down payment prior to buying the home is actually really beneficial because it allowed me to take that money I had budgeted to go out and buy furniture, food, cleaning supplies, pretty much everything I needed. Using the loan itself wasn't too complicated. It's very user-friendly, and the VA was really helpful showing me what I needed to do and how I would go about it. Purchasing a home is scary. There's a lot of moving parts.

0: My name is Luis Fonsi. A lot of people don't know enough about Alzheimer's and dementias. We've seen it in movies, we all know somebody, but there's a lot of information that people still don't know. I'm personally still learning so much about it. I would say to those people who have loved ones who are going through it, don't be afraid to ask questions. Don't be afraid to get help. Don't be afraid to put it out in the open, because it will be better for them and for their loved ones.
1: Con la certeza que respiro, te amaré.
0: Resources are available at alz.org and by calling the Alzheimer's Association.
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4: From ABC News, I'm Brian Clark. Overnight, the Senate confirmed Todd Blanche as Attorney General.
5: On this vote, the yeas are 50, the nays are 49. The nomination is confirmed.
4: The narrow vote passed after all Democrats and two Republicans, Senator Susan Collins and Lisa Murkowski, voted against Blanche's confirmation, citing his past role as President Trump's personal attorney and their concerns over the so-called anti-weaponization fund. The key vote to confirm Blanche came from Louisiana Senator Bill Cassidy.
6: The choice is not between perfection and Mr. Blanche. It is between Mr. Blanche and another acting attorney general who may not run the department effectively under President Trump.
4: The Supreme Court will likely decide the fight over the White House ballroom after the D.C. Circuit Court of Appeals held Friday that President Trump exceeded his own authority in seeking to build the ballroom without approval from Congress, says ABC's Rachel Scott.
7: The president has already demolished the East Wing to make room for the $400 million ballroom. Construction has been underway for 10 months.
8: This ballroom is going to be something that's so beautiful for the city, so desperately needed by presidents.
7: President Trump calling the decision unjust, saying it must be overturned by the Supreme Court in its entirety. It's the second time this week the president's renovations have faced pushback. The National Park Service finding his proposed 250-foot triumphal arch would obstruct the view of dozens of historical sites, including the Lincoln Memorial.
4: A judge in New Mexico ordered Facebook's parent company, Meta, to pay $567 million in penalties and change its products, saying they harm children's mental health. Meta says it will appeal. Tammy Rodriguez is the plaintiff in another lawsuit, saying her daughter got addicted to Instagram and took her own life at 11.
9: I'm doing it to save other kids' lives. I don't want another parent to have to feel what I feel every day when I wake up.
4: You're listening to ABC News.
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4: The security clearance process is complicated. Policies are confusing. Continuous vetting is expanding. And national security professionals everywhere are asking the same thing. What does this mean for me? Whether you're applying for your first clearance or navigating new reporting requirements after years in the system, the questions aren't always easy, but the answers matter. That's why we're here. This is Security Clearance Insecurity on Federal News Network with hosts Lindy Kaiser of Clearance Jobs, federal employment lawyers Elizabeth Baker Pham of KCNF, and John Barry of Barry & Barry PLLC.
5: Hi, this is Lindy Kaiser with ClearanceJobs.com, and welcome to this episode of Security Clearance Insecurity on Federal News Network. Thank you so much for joining us on the show today. Trusted Workforce 2.0, obviously a big hot topic. The national security workforce, more than technology, though, to enable all of those changes, it needs trusted people, leadership, and organizations that can adapt to complex threat environments. So today, I'm really pleased to have on the show Arthi Smith, CEO of Chainbridge Solutions. She has extensive experience supporting federal agencies in the national security community and has built a company focused on solving complex mission challenges while investing in the people who make those missions possible. So thank you so much for joining us on the show, Arthi.
6: Thank you, Lindy. It's a pleasure to be here. Very excited to be here and speak with you today.
5: So we've talked about, you know, in the intro a little bit about how Trusted Workforce 2.0 has dramatically overhauled the way personnel vetting is done. Kind of speak to how workforce risk has evolved along with that and what that means for personnel security today.
6: Yeah, historically, personnel security was built around periodic reinvestigations. So an adjudicator would review a complete ROI package, a report of investigation, make a determination, and often did not revisit that decision for 5 years. So it was sort of a set it and forget it paradigm. Continuous vetting has fundamentally changed that model. Workforce risk now no longer arrives all in one complete package. Still develops over time because continuous vetting alerts arrive at different intervals. So this really means that adjudicators are no longer making a one-time decision. They must continually evaluate whether new information changes the individual's whole person risk profile. So a single CVAR rarely tells the full story, and the real value comes from identifying meaningful patterns over time while filtering out routine or low-risk activity. I think continuous vetting is absolutely the right direction because it gives agencies a current understanding of workforce risk, but the challenge is operationalizing it as agencies receive growing volumes of alerts across their workforce. So the mission has not changed. We're still making informed, defensible trust decisions. But what's changed is that agencies now need more efficient ways to assess risks continuously.
5: So you played a little bit of bingo with us. So talk a little bit about CVAR.
6: Yes.
5: For folks who might not be in the know, you know, why is that so significant?
6: Yes. So CVARs is continuous vetting action reports. And these are those continuous vetting alerts that come from DCSA. There's 7 record checks that are being processed on a continuous basis, 24/7. And those action reports are essentially flags that tell agencies whether they need to address some sort of issue with an employee or contractor or some entity within their organization.
5: Okay. Yeah. And like kind of, I think there was a lot of concern when continuous vetting first rolled out that it would be this kind of overwhelming deluge of alerts, but I think we have not necessarily seen that be the case. And I think maybe you can speak to that. I think you did in your response or a little bit. It's not a single alert that's most significant. It is the broader whole person concept still applies under a continuous vetting situation.
6: Correct. So where we used to sort of get this one package, now we're having to really keep an eye on how every single CVAR impacts the whole person risk. So I think, you know, personnel security teams across government have to continuously go back and continuously look to see if they're favorably adjudicated individual continues to be suitable and eligible and have a need to know for a clearance. So I think it just creates a little bit more vigilance, perhaps even some more administrative burden to federal security teams, but it's a much better way of ensuring that there is no chasm between when we're understanding potential vulnerabilities in the workforce.
5: So talk to us, the Defense Counterintelligence and Security Agency, clearly in the midst of a major IT overhaul. So the National Background Investigation Services, they're doing a shared services model that's centered on the Defense Information System for Security. How does all of this technological change the way that agencies should be thinking about continuous vetting?
6: Yeah, I think moving towards DIS as a shared services hub is what's happening now. And I think it's a wonderful step forward in the right direction. Consolidating DIS and CVS functionality, which is my understanding today, creates a much more efficient place for agencies to find final risk determinations on personnel. And for personnel security staff, one place to check reciprocity or transfer of trust is so much better than logging into multiple systems to find investigation history or clearance status, suitability determinations, and such. And so DCSA's move to bring CVARs into DIS, which is also likely, is also very helpful. CVARs historically have come through NP2 portal, which still requires manual retrieval. So moving them to DIS definitely improves consolidation. Shared services, yay, very, very good move. They improve access to data. But I think a problem that continues is if you have to retrieve data manually, then that continues to be a space for an opportunity for additional efficiency and speed. I think where mid-size and large agencies are thinking about this is if they're having to log into DIS manually and retrieve information person by person, that's still not where we want to be, right? If they're using case management systems that automate their internal workflows, then having to manually access DIS is definitely a step backwards for them. So I'm excited to see DCSA possibly introduce API integrations. If APIs become available for agency systems to exchange information, then that would create real efficiency and reduce manual work. So shared services are absolutely a great way forward, but the opportunity now is really to make those shared services easier to access, integrate, and act upon.
5: Awesome. Yeah. And I think there has been this issue, right? I mean, especially when continuous vetting was first rolling out, people were concerned about, I think the phrase continuous vetting gap is what I've heard you say. So what is a continuous vetting gap and how does maybe this API sharing or more automation help to solve that problem?
6: Yeah, I'm really glad you asked about that. So continuous vetting gap is the gap between policy and operational reality. So agencies are receiving more current risk information through CV, but they still need automation and integration and visibility to be able to act on those alerts at scale. So the gap is really what happens between receiving the alert and being able to manage it effectively. For example, roster management. It's one of the biggest challenges that I hear about across federal agencies we work with. Enrollment, unenrollment, roster status, even handling multiple affiliations, retrieval, triage, all of those things still depend on manual work today. So agencies may have to manage rosters manually, fix enrollment issues manually, retrieve CVARs from various systems, and determine which alerts require follow-up. And that becomes really challenging at scale. So a process that may be manageable for a small population can become a huge administrative and mission risk when applied across thousands and tens of thousands of people. I think another area which I like to think of as a vetting gap is multi-affiliation. That adds another layer of complexity because one person may support multiple agencies, contracts, or missions, but that relevant CVAR visibility only comes to the enrolling agency. So the other agencies that are affiliated don't receive those alerts and aren't aware of any kind of vulnerabilities. So agencies need, in my opinion, integrated systems. They need automation, dashboards, and reporting to make continuous vetting workable at scale. So absolutely the right policy direction, but CVARs alone don't solve the operational challenge. And DCSA is definitely working to close that gap. But until that happens, agencies continue to take manual steps to address CV.
5: Yeah, so you talk about the manual steps of CV. I'm wondering if you can touch on it all, like the suitability population and how that applies here, right? I know there's been huge transformation in terms of thinking about personnel vetting as this overarching arc. Does that kind of, when you're talking about this continuous vetting gap, does that include the fitness and suitability population, or is it just specific to security clearance holders?
6: Yeah, so trusted workforce, as you know, was sort of a phased approach with 1.25, 1.5, and ultimately we're trying to get to 2.0. So it started with the national security population. So we're seeing some of these gaps, if you will, already. We are inching towards 2.0. And as we continue to add the public trust population, the suitability population, then that is just going to create an even greater volume of data. And that's really why automation is so important, because handling this volume of data at the scale of perhaps large agencies, that becomes nearly impossible. And God forbid, you know, significant high-risk alerts are missed, that can be devastating. Automation is really key to making continuous vetting work at the scale that's needed.
5: Yeah, so I mean, talk about some of the capabilities that a modern personnel security system would need to support this kind of continuous vetting effectively.
6: Yeah, I think modern systems need automation. So they need to automate the receipt, management, and triage of CVARs. Agencies should not have to manually fetch alerts one person at a time. So I think modern systems need to be able to calculate and update that whole person risk profile as new CVARs arrive automatically. Something that we do here at Chainbridge is we add risk weights to all of the different CVARs that come in. And so that risk is able to, I guess high risk is able to rise to the top, and more of the minor risks to the agency are still coming in for visibility and auditability, but they just don't rise to the top to say, hey, pay attention to me, this is a high risk. I think systems need to be able to handle the dynamic nature of continuous vetting alerts. So as much like a credit score, whole person risk is also going to ebb and flow based on those incoming CVARs. So modern systems need to highlight alerts in the appropriate way quickly while still preserving everything that's coming in, making sure all of those incoming alerts are visible and auditable for every individual. I think dashboards and reporting are a big piece of this as well. Leaders need to see risk across the workforce They need to perhaps be able to look at workload across adjudicators, time to onboard, case status, and other key operational metrics, and preferably in real time. So workflows should move cases through the personnel security lifecycle automatically where possible, and always while reducing repetitive manual tasks. And last, I think it's really important that integrations are capable in any kind of new modern case management system. Modern systems should connect with other data systems. So many systems today, modern personnel security systems, are integrating with HR or USA staffing, identity management, US access, even insider threat systems, which are typically siloed, can be connected. And of course, DCSA shared services are also a part of that integration. That really allows agencies to make their personnel security system a true system of record. And Chambered Solutions has built a system called Perseus. Perseus is our modern personnel security system designed to automate the PERSEC lifecycle, easily integrates with other systems, provides real-time visibility into workforce risk and other metrics, but also it enables compliance with no disruption to mission. So I think that's what agencies need. Modern personnel security systems that maintain a pulse on whole person risk automatically and enable teams to intervene when critical CVARs arrive, but perhaps even more importantly, allow integrations to access data efficiently.
5: So we have to talk about AI a little bit. Now, I've heard varied opinions on, you know, applied AI, how it's actually being used in personnel vetting versus how people think it's being used. So kind of level set a little bit, what is applied AI as we're defining it here? What are the possibilities? And maybe if it's being used today, what's current state and future state?
6: Yeah, that's a great question. So applied AI helps agencies move faster by reducing manual work and bringing data to their fingertips for faster insights. And in personnel security, applied AI should really just help collect information from disparate systems, consolidate it, summarize it, and perhaps present it to an adjudicator in a digestible and usable way. So the value of applied AI is just reducing that manual work. But instead of an adjudicator going to five different systems, let's say, and assembling context themselves and taking the time to really bring all that information together, applied AI can do that for the adjudicator. So it reduces time to decision, but it in no way replaces an adjudication decision or the adjudicator. The adjudicator remains the decision maker. AI simply supports that human by resurfacing relevant information, identifying patterns, and helping prioritize where they need to focus and pay attention.
5: So clearly, like, agencies need to modernize to adapt to what the reality is today. How would you advise agencies on where they should be prioritizing first?
6: Yeah, there's no one answer. I think it really has to depend on where the agency is today. If an agency is using spreadsheets or has, you know, several manual steps in their process today, I would say the first priority is making sure they're getting a system of record with automated workflows. They need organization. They need clean data, visibility, and repeatability before anything else. If an agency is using a large legacy system, perhaps an older system that has become too expensive to maintain or too difficult to update, many legacy systems are not cloud hosted or cloud-based, have limited integrations. Well, in that scenario, the priority is full-on cloud-based modernization. Data migration is a big piece of that. Having clean data is also a very important priority that makes the whole process of modernization more smooth and easy. I think agencies should prioritize systems that automate what can be automated, especially CVAR handling, roster management, workflows, reporting, and definitely integrations. So they should also think about the experience of the applicant. I think many systems tend to create a ton of efficiency for the personnel security team, but the applicant needs a great experience to onboard to an agency. And so creating an applicant portal or some sort of sophisticated way for an applicant to get that first impression and make it a really good one as they're trying to onboard to that agency. I think that's really important. Good modern systems should improve intake. They should reduce duplicate data entry, and they should make work easier for users. I think that's the ultimate goal. And a one-stop shop for workforce risk, right? We want the system to enable reporting, share information, identify metrics, and manage cases easier.
5: Yeah. So can you talk a little bit about, we haven't touched on this yet, but the individual engagement platform, you talked a little bit about kind of the candidate experience that applies to this. Do you think that's kind of a significant piece to improving that candidate experience as well?
6: You know, here at Chainbridge, we definitely think so. We've heard time and time again from our customers and the personnel that they have tried to onboard that that process can be cumbersome. It's often a choke point in many scenarios because the applicant may be using a personal email that they don't look at very often. They may be sending forms back and forth. That's PII going across email. They may not share things in the right format, you know, maybe a date isn't in the right format, or a variety of reasons for that back and forth, which is prone to errors. And so I think an applicant portal really solves many of those challenges. It creates this secure environment for applicants to share their PII. It also creates a great environment for personnel security teams to request additional information from the applicant. Creates this now secure area where dialogue can continue, perhaps minor issues can be mitigated. And I think most importantly, it gives that applicant a great introduction or a first impression to the agency. And if that process is very cumbersome and filled with, you know, delays, that's not a good look. So I think it's becoming more and more important for agencies to consider the applicant experience equally as they consider the personnel security team experience.
5: Yeah. Are there any parting thoughts or final takeaways, questions that we didn't get to, or things you wanted to highlight in our chat today?
6: I think we covered everything. Parting thought is, workforce risk is no longer arriving in one package. It develops over time. And so we really need ways to operationalize it and do it in a way that we are identifying risk quickly. We are able to mitigate that risk quickly, and we are making work easier for personnel security teams.
5: Hey, easier. I'll take it. Well, thank you so much, Arthi Smith, CEO of Chainbridge Solutions. It's an exciting time in personnel vetting. We see a lot of things. You know, the policy shift has happened. Now it's time for implementation, time for vendors, partners, and agencies to step up and make sure all of this great improvement in the risk management space actually comes to fruition. So thank you, Arthi, for being on the show today.
6: Thank you so much for having me.
7: Welcome to Security Clearance and Security. I'm Security Clearance Attorney Elizabeth Baker Pham, and I'm here with Lindy Kaiser of Clearance Jobs. And today we are talking about college, or really everything I want college kids to know if they are thinking about a career in national security. For many college kids, the idea of preparing to enter the workforce begins toward the end of college. They're applying for positions. Maybe they're expecting they're going to take a drug test. They start partying less. They clean up their social media. But for anyone considering a career in national security, these considerations need to begin earlier, and they're much broader. This is anywhere from needing to hear "don't lie on the investigative forms for an internship" to understanding the difference between a public trust and a security clearance to getting familiar with the various categories relevant to a clearance determination. It's not just about drugs. Now, Lindy, you talk about this lack of awareness a bit in your amazing book. There's a quote I love, which is, "My first experience with security clearances was realizing I didn't have one." Lindy Kaiser. Obviously, you've come a long way from this point. Can you speak a little bit to your early experience?
5: Oh, well, yeah, because I got one as a Department of the Army intern, right? Fresh out of college. And I just thought, right, the government hiring process, don't get me started on USA Jobs and the application experience. And so then I was like, I went through this paperwork. To your point, exactly from your introduction, I obtained a public trust. and not a security clearance, even though the requirements of the internship were that I have a secret security clearance, which was necessary for my follow-on job at the Pentagon, where I was working in a SCIF. So there were just a few missing pieces, but I feel better about the fact that I didn't understand, right, what I was obtaining. And so you think about kind of the follow-on extension of that. If you don't understand, I kind of understood that I wasn't supposed to share classified documents, which was fine because I was a public affairs officer and I only saw one once. But the issues around, now this is a bigger issue now. I mean, I think I kind of got that I probably shouldn't use drugs, but I've seen this widely with interns, to your point, like a Department of State intern. I did an internship and then I went back to school and then I did drugs. Did I have a clearance or was I doing it when I had the, you know, when I did the job, there's just some weird crossover. And then thinking they can hop back into a job, but now they've done things that are, again, I also said I didn't know what the term adjudicate meant, let alone had read the adjudicative guidelines. So that's a big thing I advocate now, but I'm sure you have a lot of examples, but I feel like the drug one is one that comes up, or like the, again, the confusion about, I just thought I was working for the government and I didn't understand if I had a public trust, if I had a clearance, how long my eligibility existed, if I was, quote unquote, you know, in access or still in my internship program and then was remote or started to do things I shouldn't have done. There's a lot of gray area.
7: Yeah, there really is. And I think, you know, what I generally recommend, and it sounds like you did, and then things maybe pivoted once you were in the role, but is just understanding what the role requires. So in your experience or in your situation, rather, the job as stated required something that you didn't end up needing to have eventually. And to anyone who's looking at positions and trying to understand what the requirements are, that's exactly the next step, right? Applying those principles, but also doing it now. So to your point of, I had an internship and then the internship ended. Great. You've completed a form that put you on notice that you are not to take drugs, right? Or that that's not consistent with the expectations of a position, whether you're in the position or not. That's one of those things that the government looks at when deciding what your conduct means thereafter, whether you're in the position or not. So applying these standards now is really important. Even if someone is in college and the job is a year or two away, many of those questions are 7-year lookbacks under the PVQ. They get tightened up, but they're still 5 for most, right? And so avoiding recreational drugs, including someone else's prescription drugs when studying for exams, it's a no-no, right? Overconsumption of alcohol can really get you in trouble. Filling out those forms when you're applying for the internship, lying on those is so common. Kids are kids. I mean, they're adults, but I'll call them kids, right? Are so used to just like, you don't tell your mom that you're smoking weed, but this is different and it's a really important form. I mean, do you think that the government and contractors are doing enough to brief interns on like what it means to hold a clearance or a public trust in practice?
5: No, I mean, the answer is always no, right? I think typically you're not given a clear pathway to the security clearance process. And we see this across the board. I mean, it's pretty much why Clearance Jobs does what it does in terms of providing content, because there are some, there are a few, and it really kind of depends on your frontline security officer, security representative, or hiring manager to actually understand and walk you through. Otherwise, a lot of folks are like, here's your e-app, here's your link, go to Invis, fill it out within 3 days. Good luck.
7: I mean, what's one thing you wish someone had told you at the time? If there is one thing you can think
5: of. This is a security clearance. You need to obtain one. This is what it is. But reading the adjudicative guidelines, right? Or like reading my book, which walks them through them in a way that's easier to understand, because I do feel like how many people are going to read a PDF. But translating that, I do know a lot of organizations who have like initial onboarding. Like, we know you're supposed to give, you know, initial training for somebody who obtains a clearance, provide a basic overview of the clearance process as a part of the initiation process. And I do think applicants will fill out the form faster and you will have better accuracy. So the more agencies or companies that do that, the better.
7: I mean, I think those are really the highlights, right? So much of what happens in college is mitigable. Like, there absolutely is an understanding that college is a time where people are exploring a lot of things. But I mean, no one wants to have to wait out poor judgment. If you know you're intending on a certain path, look at those guidelines, figure out what you need to be doing now to be preparing. Enjoy your present freedoms, but, you know, always with an eye to the future.
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11: Hello and welcome to the show. I'm Federal News Network reporter Drew Friedman. The public's overall view of civil servants is trending upward, along with increasing public support for a nonpartisan federal workforce. Those findings come from a recent report from the Partnership for Public Service. Their research found that close to two-thirds, or 65% of Americans, believe that civil servants are competent. That's up from 57% last year. Over time, the research has shown that positive views of civil servants have continued to rise. That's happened at least for the last several years. The latest polling results mark the highest positive responses since the nonprofit started measuring public views of civil servants back in 2021. Between then and now, public agreement that civil servants are committed workers has increased by 15%. For more on the survey results, I recently spoke with Senior Research Manager at the Partnership for Public Service, Paul Hitlin.
12: Each year, we've been asking people questions about their perceptions of civil servants. Two of the questions we've been asking are, do you agree or disagree that civil servants are competent? And do you agree or disagree that civil servants are committed to helping people like you? Members of the public. And what we found this year is that both the positive ends of those questions were the highest they've been since we started measuring in 2021. So this year, 65% of the public agreed that civil servants are competent, and that was up from 57% last year. We found that 61% of people agree that most civil servants are committed to helping people like me, up a few points from 56% last year. And as I said, we've been doing this for a while now, since 2021, and those were the highest marks we've seen over that time. So there's a lot of potential reasons for that. We're not 100% sure why, but what appears to be clear is that attacks from the Trump administration on the civil servants are not harming people's views of the civil servants, and it may actually be backfiring in a way. People may actually be learning more about what civil servants do, what the federal workforce does, and at least in some small ways, improving their views of what the federal workforce does.
11: And you said you don't know exactly the reasons why it's changing, but do you have any, like, in, from your focus groups or discussions or anything, is there any, like, general sense you can give me of why that might be?
12: I'll have to be cautious and say we don't know for sure. What we hope, and we've seen this anecdotally, is that there has been a lot of news reporting on what when certain people are laid off or when programs have been cut. There's been more reporting about the workings of those programs than there have been in years past. Sometimes it takes something to be closed down for it to get a lot of attention. So what's possible is that people are learning more about what these various agencies and departments do or have done when they get cut. And that may contribute to what the public understands about people and who they see as, you know, the federal workforce.
11: You know, another
13: important part of that like civil service section of the report is obviously the views of how important it is to have a nonpartisan civil service. And it looks like those numbers are rebounding, maybe not necessarily to 2024 levels, it looks like. But can you talk about, you know, what you saw in that trend? And if, again, if you have any ideas of why there has been that shift.
12: So what we've found is that this year, 76% of Americans agree that a nonpartisan civil service is important for having a strong American democracy. That is a pretty high number as is. 2 years ago, in 2024, it was even higher. It was 87% agreed, which is about as universal you're going to get on anything. Last year, there was a bit of a dip. It dropped down to 66% before rebounding 10 percentage points this year. There's definitely has been throughout even 66%. There's definitely been, you know, a large majority of the country that believes in a nonpartisan civil service and sees value in that. We think last year that a lot of that dip came among Republicans as the Trump administration changed some of their hiring rules and some of the other civil service protections. And so we think that had an influence on the views of Republicans last year. This year, it has sort of rebounded closer to levels it was before. Again, we're not certain why. It's possible that attention to, as I said before, attention to some of the agencies that have been cut, or some of the stories of programs that have been ended, that has contributed to a greater understanding of the value of a nonpartisan civil service. We know that broadly the public does not think the Trump administration's cuts have been particularly effective. So it's also possible that they see that what has come out of these cuts and changes have not been positive. And so maybe the idea of a more partisan workforce is not actually beneficial. Again, all of that is conjecture, but I would again emphasize that, you know, the 76% is pretty high from any point of view, any way you look at it. So there's pretty widespread agreement that a nonpartisan civil service is important.
13: You also mentioned, Paul, a minute ago, just the views on the effectiveness of the Trump administration's cuts. And I know the report talks a lot about that and just opinions on how the administration is managing the federal government. Can you talk about, you know, what you're seeing in terms of the trends of, you know, how the public is responding to what they're seeing from the Trump administration here?
12: Well, what we've found is that the majority of the country opposes the Trump administration's changes to the federal government. 52% of people say they oppose, only 39% say they support, with another 9% saying they're unsure. These are very similar numbers to what we saw last year in 2025. So there's been consistent opposition to the changes being made by the administration. We also asked people, do you think that these cuts have made your lives better or worse? Far more people say it's made their lives worse than better. Only about 1 in 4 people say it's made their lives better. And there's a large percentage of people who don't know. But in general, people are saying these cuts are having a negative impact. Certainly the majority of people are saying that. We also asked people, do you consider the government wasteful? This is something we've asked year after year. There was actually a big increase from last year to this year. So last year, 61% of people said the government's wasteful, which is a high number. That number shot up to 75% this year. So what we could take away from that is it's pretty clear that the Trump administration has not convinced the public that they've made the government less wasteful. There could be whole reasons for why that increased, but it does not seem to suggest that they've won over the public in thinking that DOGE and other efforts have succeeded in cutting waste. And connected to that, we have also been really interested in people who support the Trump administration's efforts, trying to understand what it is they support about it. And what we found is that by far, people who supported the cuts are really focused on trying to make the government more efficient and save money. Very few people who support it said that they were really interested in giving the president more power. The issue of finances and efficiency was overwhelmingly the reason why people supported those cuts. So we think that's a really important point, too, that the effort to change the civil service into something potentially more political doesn't seem to be the reason why people who are supporting the efforts, why they're in favor. It seems to be, you know, they believe or hope that the cuts will create new efficiencies. There's evidence that so far that hasn't happened. There's more government spending this year than last year. But that's really what we found, why supporters who are mostly Republicans are in favor of the changes that are happening.
13: You also mentioned a little bit about impacts and how people are, you know, feeling the effects of some of the changes here. And I know that you guys have done research about this before, about, you know, just how much they're feeling the changes or the cuts to government. Was there any research in that area in terms of like the types of impacts people are feeling, whether it's on a personal level, job level, community level?
12: About 1 in 3 Americans say that they or someone they know has felt the impact of cuts to government. There's a wide range of observations. And what's also important to remember, what we've learned, is that people in the public, understandably, tend not to make a lot of distinctions about government cuts versus government shutdowns versus some of the other things that are going on. So when we did this survey, obviously inflation has been a big issue now for a while. We actually did the survey while there was a partial shutdown of the Department of Homeland Security, and TSA lines were quite long. So a lot of people were mentioning things like that as the issues that they've witnessed as a result of the cuts. Now, again, we know that the public doesn't make distinctions whether a TSA line is long because there was a cut or because there was a shutdown. You know, understandably, to the American people, why that is not necessarily important. To them, it's all the federal government not serving the people as well as it should. But to answer your question more directly, we heard a lot of people tie cuts in with inflation and issues with the economy. And because of the timing of it, there was definitely a lot of people who said the TSA lines were a problem. There were some people who've talked about it being harder to reach Social Security help, veterans benefits. You know, there's been a number of articles written on that, and we heard some of that from the people we surveyed as well.
13: There's so many Americans who indicate they are uncertain about the consequences of the way the Trump administration is managing government. Can you just tell me a little bit more about, you know, what you noticed there?
12: For a lot of our questions, we get high numbers of people who say they don't know to answers, which is not generally unusual, but we find that there tend to be higher for questions that we ask about the government than for a lot of other questions in other surveys. We attribute that to a lot of people don't know much about the government, and they don't know a whole lot about specifics about cuts or management of the government, and especially among political independents. We find high numbers of people who will not give an answer. They rather than give an opinion, they will say they don't know. And we understand that, you know, the inner workings of the federal government is not something a lot of Americans think much about. And that's a challenge with a lot of the work we do, is trying to educate people. And we also want to meet people where they are. And so they don't spend a lot of their time thinking about agencies or Schedule PC or these types of things. And that's reflected in the percentage of people who answer they don't know to a lot of our questions. We also think it's a potential opening for the partnership and for other organizations that want to communicate the value of the civil service and federal work. A lot of people may have little conception or not a lot of preconceived notions about what it means to work for the government or what the government does. And so there's a opening there for people to communicate and explain why the work the federal workforce does is really important to helping the American people.
13: You may have already just answered this with kind of what you just said, but I'm curious if if people are reading this report, what's the main thing that you'd want them to understand or to know from these findings?
12: The main thing is that the way the Trump administration is managing the federal government is not popular in the country. In fact, the majority of people are opposing the changes that they're seeing, particularly the cuts to the workforce and cuts to government programs. This opposition has been steady for the last year. And while there's some partisan differences, Democrats and independents are very opposed to how the Trump administration is handling the management of the government. It appears that in many ways the Trump administration is out of step with the country in terms of what the public wants from their federal government. broadly wanting efficiency and being good with resources makes a lot of sense. And there's always places where that could be improved. But the haphazard nature of the cuts and of the workforce is not a strong way to be smart about the government, and the public is indicating that they understand that as well.
13: Just out of curiosity, do you have any other research coming up? Are you going to be looking into this more?
12: We've been studying overall levels of trust in government. We've been doing that for a while, so we will have a report coming up in a couple months focused on that and focused a bit more on the trends we've seen since we've been doing this since 2021. And we're going to continue to monitor public opinion, you know, over time to see if there are changes in how the administration is managing the government. We find that this work is important because it is a different angle than most survey organizations use. There's a lot of surveys done, as you probably know, about the political angle of the people's support, you know, who they might vote for. What we're focused on is the management of government and the inner workings of the federal government. And so the questions we ask and our goals are slightly different. And that's, we think, pretty important. We think it's a subject area that's not covered as much as the politics. And so we're definitely going to continue this work for the foreseeable future.
13: Paul Hitlin is Senior Research Manager at the Partnership for Public Service. As part of last year's sweeping federal workforce reductions, probationary employees separated from their jobs at a higher rate than federal employees overall. That's according to recent findings from the Government Accountability Office. Out of the agencies that it analyzed, GAO found that during 2025, probationary employees separated at an average rate of 19%. That's compared with about 15% of all federal employees. At the same time, those employee separation trends are raising questions about how federal hiring prospects will look going forward. After the workforce reductions, many agencies have started to expand recruitment efforts, including efforts from the Office of Personnel Management in search of early career employees. For a closer look at their recent findings, I caught up with GAO Director of Strategic Issues, Don Locke.
14: We did see some probationary employees who were, what I'd say, unduly impacted in certain agencies. For example, at the Department of Energy, now this is the agency that in part oversees our energy challenges and our nuclear safety. For them, 19% of all agency employees were separated. However, 34% of the probationary staff were let go. And similarly, the Department of Agriculture, so this is the agency that helps us with our nation's food safety and protecting natural resources, amongst other duties, they showed a similar trend, with about 30% of all employees separating versus the nearly 42% of probationary staff who were separated.
13: And just for a little bit of context too, early 2025, can you talk about what actions were taken and why there were such large numbers of probationary separations?
14: As I think your listeners might know, since early 2025, the administration had directed agencies to reduce their workforces and restrict hiring for most positions. So this did lead to a staffing decline at nearly all major agencies. These executive orders and OPM's accompanying guidance really, it really reshaped the probationary landscape by asking agencies to, for example, identify all probationary employees and determine whether they should be retained. Agencies are also no longer required to factor in probationary employees' performance. And then in addition to that, according to OPM, these probationary employees do not have or do not currently have any rights to appeal. And you know, Drew, what's interesting about this is just 3 months ago, OPM launched an initiative to strengthen the pipeline of early career talent who are entering the federal workforce. But leading up to this, these executive orders and the OPM guidance resulted in the separation of more than 50,000 of these early career individuals. So it's a bit difficult to understand the reasoning behind these actions.
13: Yeah, no, I think you bring up a good point that there has been this sort of swing first kind of to just work towards reductions. Now we're seeing a lot more hiring actions and efforts to onboard people. So it is interesting. Do you have any other either comments on that trend that you're seeing or any other planned research in that area?
14: So we do plan to continue this work. And what we're going to do is we're going to take a deep dive into specific agencies to really determine the impact and what this all means for meeting their missions. But that work is in its early stages. We have not been able to assess the impact on the outcomes, but what I will say is the ability of federal agencies to fulfill their missions and meet their goals with significantly reduced staff is an open question. So these skills gaps, this is when an agency doesn't have enough people or the right qualified people to achieve its mission, has been on GAO's high-risk list since 2001. And it's hard to imagine that these reductions have not exacerbated the skills gap problem. However, again, without the reduction in force or reorganization plans that these agencies are to have by now, it has not been possible for us to truly determine impacts or what this all means for meeting mission needs, which are ultimately the needs of the American people.
13: Going back to this report a little bit more specifically, you mentioned some examples where we saw agencies with big gaps between probationary separations and other employee separations, but it also talks about the numbers, so just by scale. So who were some of the biggest or smallest agencies in terms of just the number of separations overall?
14: Within just this bucket of the health and safety mission agencies, we saw the biggest separations at the Department of Agriculture and the Department of Interior. Both agencies separated more than 30% of their workforce during our time period, whereas agencies like the Department of Homeland Security or the Department of Veterans Affairs had the lowest separations at about, I think they both came in at about 10%.
13: You mentioned a little bit earlier as well, some of the regulatory changes that are going on for probationary employees and just how the probationary period operates. Can we start with, you know, before 2025, what did those protections look like for probationary employees?
14: Prior to the current executive orders and the OPM regulations, like, these probationary employees had really 1 to 2 years. It was a training ground. It was kind of the last step of their hiring process. And really those employees were let go if they didn't meet certain performance standards. Now those performance standards have been taken away, and really agencies can terminate at will if they're not meeting what they call the mission need.
13: And then there were also changes as well to the appeals process for probationary employees. What did we see there from OPM and from the Trump administration?
14: So before, the Merit System Protection Board was responsible for the appeals process, and OPM has since started making changes in that area and will potentially be the entity that takes over for MSPB. But that remains to be seen. That's all in draft right now and has not come to fruition.
13: And when you had this report come out, did you receive any sort of response from OPM on some of the findings that you had here?
14: They provided technical comments, which we incorporated, but there was no other response given.
13: You know, one other piece that I do want to get to as well, you had this really interesting map where it shows where probationary employees separated the most based on the state that they're in. Was there anything that was interesting there in your research and the findings of, you know, just where probationary employees were impacted the most?
14: Well, I think we fully expected to see that there would be a number of probationary employees separated in Maryland and in DC, where a good chunk of federal agencies were. What we didn't expect to see were the number that were separated, for example, in Maine or Alaska. But again, we don't understand the reasoning behind that or the impact that it's created, because we haven't taken that deeper dive yet. So that's what we hope to find out what caused all that when we proceed with this work.
13: Yeah. And can you talk a little bit more about the upcoming work you have? What are some of the other questions that you're going to be trying to answer about all this?
14: We're going to be looking at not just the separations, but also some of the hiring that's been done. We're going to look at how contractors have been impacted, if more contractors have been brought in because of the reduction in the workforce. And what we'd like to see are the cost savings of all of this, if there have been any, what the costs have been, what the savings have been, and what the impact overall has been to mission.
13: Awesome. Well, I think that's going to be some really interesting work, and I'm excited to learn more. So thank you so much, Dawn.
14: Of course. Thank you, Drew.
13: Don Locke is Director of Strategic Issues at the Government Accountability Office. And that's it for today's show. Until next time, I'm Drew Friedman.
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3: From ABC News, I'm Brian Clark. President Trump won his battle to have his former lawyer, Todd Blanch, confirmed as the attorney general.
4: On this vote, the yeas are 50, the nays are 49. The nomination is confirmed.
3: The Senate confirmed Blanch just after 4:30 this morning. The key vote came from one Republican, as ABC's Jay O'Brien explains.
5: Todd Blanch's nomination was hanging by a thread after two Republican senators, Susan Collins and Lisa Murkowski, came out against him, concerned about the weaponization of the Department of Justice and Blanch's approval of a $1.8 billion fund that could have paid claims to January 6th rioters. All eyes were then on the deciding vote here, Louisiana's Bill Cassidy, who Trump had helped defeat in a primary just a few months ago. Cassidy stepping out onto the Senate floor saying he is a yes on Blanch, calling Blanch, quote, not perfect but better than the alternatives.
3: The Supreme Court will likely decide the fate of President Trump's ballroom at the White House. The D.C. Circuit Court of Appeals Friday upheld a lower court ruling that blocks construction. The president slammed the decision, and so did Republican Senator John Hoeven of North Dakota.
6: Number one, the president's raised a lot of private money to fund it, and that's going to be something that future administrations can use, whether they're Republican or Democrat. That's a benefit.
3: A death and a helicopter crash Friday illustrate the danger of battling wildfires in the West. Two people were on board a heavy lift helicopter that crashed in Utah. Authorities don't know about their status. Rescuers have not reached the scene. A bulldozer operator was killed trying to corral a fire in south central Oregon. These fires being fueled by dangerous heat, says ABC meteorologist Lee Goldberg.
7: It's about the air quality and fire alerts. With gusty winds and dry conditions, that'll continue, and the unrelenting heat is not helping. Looking at triple-digit temperatures from Palm Springs all the way to Billings, Montana, there will be some heat relief in the Pacific Northwest as the weekend goes on.
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4: 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I'm Robert Shea.
3: And I'm Adam Hughes. 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
1: Back, well rested, a little waterlogged. It did rain more than we're used to for the Outer Banks in July.
0: We got a little rain too.
1: A little flooding, you know, I heard.
0: I'd like to say we needed it, but my feed is being flooded with these memes about old people saying, great for the flowers.
1: We really need this rain. We really need it.
0: I need a middle-aged or old person cliche filter on the recording. You know what we call that?
1: Just insert, you know, some young hip language whenever one of those comes up. Yeah, that's what we should do. That'd be perfect.
0: Well, you missed a lot of action.
1: I heard AGA was off the hook. I'm sad I missed it.
0: It was great. It was great. Congratulations to them. And we saw Ian Everts off with a bang. And now we'll see who the new CEO is. But the house, the action was really in the house.
1: A lot happened there too, yes.
0: So they kept the World Cup going by executing a fairly impressive hat trick.
1: Yes, they did.
0: For the uninitiated, that's a sports metaphor that refers to the scoring of three goals in a game by an individual.
1: You got it. Nailed it. We did not have to re-record that. That was the first take.
0: Thank you, Claude. The house, while you were away, passed a CR to get us through December 4th. And it's not really even August.
1: Really getting out in front of it. I was surprised to see that headline come through last week.
0: They passed a budget resolution with reconciliation instructions.
1: 3.0.
0: And they passed defense authorization with massive increases in authorized spending for the Department of War.
1: And so now they're just done for the year, right? Like, we were going to work hard for a week, and then we're just taking the rest of the year off.
0: Well, they're taking the rest of the summer off.
1: Yes, yes.
0: They'll be back in the fall, and mischief will ensue.
1: Yes, and certainly what I did see, the late reading that I like to do at the beach about the federal budget process, the Senate is not pleased with the House passed CR. And that's not just Democrats. That's Appropriations Chair Susan Collins, not happy. So good that they started earlier, but still a long way to go on that for sure.
0: You do make a good point. These will not come back to the House unblemished.
1: Yes, correct. Yeah, so we'll have to see. Still a lot to do. Although I feel like on the reconciliation side, they're going to be more coordinated. Obviously, that's the traditional approach, is that it's sort of agreed to before the fact, and then the instructions are just the vehicle by which it gets done. So still some complexity in the particular instructions they have for this one, but it's likely that that will pass more quickly. Whether we're going to get those fraud protections and language in there, I don't know if you've heard more about that, remains to be seen. Hard to have a budgetary impact with the way that things are currently scored.
0: That's right. I don't think those are in the cards, at least on the House side. That we also saw Medicaid withheld funds from California and Minnesota to seek assurances those funds aren't being administered fraudulently.
1: Yes. And, you know, I'm sort of on the fence on this. I do think it's good. We've been talking a lot this year about moving fraud protections before payment instead of after payment. And I do think that the federal government has shared some information with those two states about the flags that they're seeing and what they want to be further investigated. But then on the flip side, these are temporary pauses. They're not permanent. A judge did decide not to step in because they were classified as temporary by the Trump administration. I don't know if California and Minnesota have the tools or budget to be able to do the type of investigation that the federal government is asking. So I'm curious to see how they approach it. Both governors have said this is politically motivated and not about fraud. So we'll have to see how they continue to react and whether the funds are withheld longer than the temporary period that they say they're going to be held.
0: Yeah, it puts them in a bind. Like, we're not the only state that has fraud.
1: Yes.
0: That's not the best defense of this situation.
1: True. But also then, why not withhold funds from every state? I mean, it's pretty well established that there is fraud in these programs everywhere.
0: Shock.
1: Shock, yeah. News 11. But the fact that it's those two states, it is funny that one state has a governor who was a vice presidential candidate, and the other has a governor who is a likely 2028 Democratic presidential candidate. So that doesn't really pass the sniff test.
0: Well, that's a little bit of what's going on while you were away. I'm excited about our return guest.
1: I always love having return guests.
0: can't miss a beat with Howard Mortman, who's run communications at C-SPAN since 2009, but it's been more than a year since we've had him on the show.
2: It's been way too long. Yeah.
3: Thank you. No, it's been too long. I've been at C-SPAN, right, as you say, 17 years, but you know what? It feels more like 17 and a half years.
0: This is the kind of content that y'all miss before he actually came on the program.
3: That's why we don't do a rehearsal.
2: Yeah, no rehearsals.
0: Tell us what's going on and how's your competing podcast doing?
3: Oh, my goodness. Thank you. Well, I'm the communication director for C-SPAN, so I'll put on my corporate hat here and tell you we're doing great. We just came off a America 250 July 4th Festival of Feeds. We had like 60 or 70 different events that we brought in from around the country and showed live. So that was a lot of fun from all the different time zones, fireworks, parades, interviews, Man on the Street and all that. We have a new project that we've launched where we are working with philanthropies and nonprofits to help fund video journalists going to key competitive states to help cover campaign 2026.
0: Oh,
3: which
0: wow.
3: is exciting.
0: Cool.
3: Yeah, it's brand new to us. These are young embedded video journalists who are attending events and doing Man in the Streets, but it's to augment a local coverage of campaign 2026. And it's being funded in large part by philanthropies and nonprofits who are supporting local news initiatives. So that's a brand new thing for us.
0: That sounds fantastic.
3: Yeah. That actually is neat. We have a guy up there right now. We're in Maine, Adam Sanders, who's doing a great job up there and talking to us.
0: How's he covering
3: people.
0: Now?
3: As we're taping this, we just covered the candidate who just announced for Kimmy, as I'm looking embarrassingly at my computer to remind me, the name is Nirav Shah. Nirav Shah just announced as a Democrat running for the Senate seat in Maine.
0: He's the Democrat's choice?
3: He is one of several announcements.
2: I feel like we're getting announcements on the hour now, so it's not your fault for forgetting the name for sure.
0: You want to tell us something, Howard?
2: You can bring us here.
3: I have the next time slot. That's right. I have to be done in an hour. I don't want to say why, but that's right.
2: So are you vetting these folks? And do any of them work at The Daily Show? Because I feel like they have a very similar vibe.
3: Well, not everybody runs for the Senate in Maine can be an oyster farmer. Oh, you mean like our reporters that we talked about?
2: The reporters, I mean.
3: These are people who are trained. These are young people, maybe a couple years out of school. Thank you for asking this, by the way. A serious question. Journalism students who love politics and who can afford, and by saying afford, meaning time-wise, to spend a couple weeks and months out in the field. And we have Adam is up in Maine and New Hampshire. We have other folks who are in Georgia and North Carolina and is looking at different races there. And the theory is that the local media does a great job covering races, but everybody can always use help. And we come in there with the C-SPAN style of just showing town halls and showing speeches and not our own reporting, but just kind of augmenting the video that they're providing. So it's a team of about three right now. We hope more. This is being driven largely, again, by nonprofits and philanthropy. So two things that are new to us, going outside for helping with the funding. And the second part is the actual content of embedding. There have been reporters for a long time embedded in presidential races covering candidates. That concept of embedding a reporter is not a new concept, but it's helping. It's going to the local races. That's very, we think, new for like a national television outlet to be doing that. So that's a big emphasis for us right now. And then, of course, in addition to that, our traditional bringing in debates. Every year we hope 80, 90, 100 debates that we can get from governors, House, and Senate races. And soon that'll be starting up, particularly in the fall, for a lot of these competitive races. So that's another feature of our covering of the campaign 2026.
0: C-SPAN's gone through a bit of a renewal, right, Howard? So what other innovative things have you done to capture the attention? The floor of the House and Senate and the hearings have always been a little rambunctious, but the heat's turned up. Was that fair to say?
3: Totally fair, totally. Our CEO now, Sam Feist, has been in the job for about a year and a half. And the big difference for us now is more live coverage of events. And our goal is when you turn on C-SPAN, any of our three networks, you're seeing something live. If we have a feed, we'll put it on live. In the past, it was always kind of hold on to it and stagger it out, schedule it out. But now as soon as we see something, we try to share it on all our networks. That's an important feature because it has been a year since we last did this. the new distribution platform for C-SPAN now is live streaming on YouTube television and Hulu Plus Live TV. That's
4: Wait, about a year.
3: Hulu Plus
4: has you got to pay more now for C-SPAN if you want it on Hulu?
3: Good question. No, they pay us the regular rate that the television providers pay, but it does not affect whatever rate your consumer pays to these providers. So they're paying the same low cost of carrying the public affairs television that all the other satellite and TV and cable networks providers have paid, but they've just added this additional service. We think it's great.
4: That's great. To have,
3: yeah, to show these are 10 million more Americans who are watching streaming, who now have access to the government, have access to the House and the Senate and the White House and so on. So that's part of the business reason why we are emphasizing more live coverage of events, because we have more people who want live TV coverage of things.
2: I was going to ask about that, actually, because I was wondering if it was like, well, you want people following it on social. If they're following it on social, but it happened 3 days ago, they missed the conversation. But it sounds like that's not why you're looking to expand the audience through new platforms.
3: It's funny. This is going to sound very counterintuitive, but this is not boastful here. But we do really well on social media with our video clips. The reason why is you'll never hear an opinion about politics or current events from any of us, but we are full of opinions, and that's of the people who we cover, and that's of the callers. And there are people who are sharing our videos who are saying, I love Trump or I hate Trump or whatever. They want to use our video to make a point. If you look at the media as being tribal, you know, if people on the left flock to, say, CNN, MS Now, on the right flock to Fox. If you are on social media and you see a clip that someone's provided from one of these outlets, you say, well, I'm not going to watch that. I don't watch Fox or CNN. Why do I watch that? We found that people don't come in with that assumption. If it's a C-SPAN clip, we're neutral. You know, we're in Switzerland. Anybody can share us and then make their own point about politics. And so there's two things happening. That phenomenon of us being like a safe place for people to share video of current events and politics and policy. But also, believe it or not, there's a hunger now for longer form video. The assumption had been and has been people can only stomach 12 seconds and then they have to move on. We've actually found the young people, this is an audience survey, young people are hungry for content, for information. There are serious young people who see that we're a country, what, $33 trillion in debt with $36 trillion, whatever the number is, and want to see the politicians spending their money. What are they spending it on? Well, through social media, we are reaching those viewers with longer form clips. So there's a couple interesting phenomena going on with us in that space right now.
2: We have some outdated survey data on that too. That's why the GovNavigator show has not moved to video, because we still are locked in that they can only stand 12 seconds of looking at us.
3: That's pretty funny. Yeah.
4: But I'm heartened by that assertion that young people need to see action on behalf of policymakers. Are you involved in any of these efforts that intend to shore up our civic virtues? You talked about the philanthropies funding these reporters on the ground in these states. Are there other things you're involved in to help sort of restore faith in government or participate in the education of the body politic about government?
3: Robert, that's actually a very smart, nuanced question, because our core mission is not good government. We don't advocate voting, even though that sounds weird, but we're not being paid by television providers to get people to come out and vote. That's not our goal. There are lots of people who do that, and it's great, and people should vote, but that is not a core mission of our television network, is for people to vote. That said, we are more and more partnering, showing more events of groups that do advocate good government future. Well, the best example of us creating a new lane is we have a new show, relatively new half-year show called Ceasefire. If you remember your old Crossfire from CNN, this is kind of like the opposite of that. This is trying to bring people together from both sides and have a civil conversation and try to create solutions. So we have members of Congress on from both sides who engage in a smart, they may still disagree on policy, but it's not a shouting fest. It's not anger. It's trying to find a common solution. That program is every Friday night for an hour at primetime. So that's kind of our, again, our goal is not to solve things, but this show allows us to create an avenue, a platform where that kind of approach doesn't occur naturally. We found there are a lot of members of Congress who are friends, like personal friends, but they're not allowed to say that in public because they're different parties. But we give them that safe space to elevate the discussion a bit.
2: So you've had some changes in the podcast you run, too. We sort of talked about this already, but I don't think we really got a chance to answer. So tell us a little bit more about that.
3: Yeah. So first of all, the name. Last time we talked, the podcast was called The Weekly, which corresponded to how often it came out.
4: Listeners are smart enough to grasp this.
3: Well, it seems we love naming things after frequency, so that's why it had to be called The Weekly. Now, I advocated calling it the 4 times a month podcast, but we found that was a little too clunky, and sometimes there are 5 weeks.
4: Adam, can Chloe edit out the jokes he's used in previous podcasts?
2: You might predate her, so she might have to go back and go to the Gov Navigator's archives to pull that up.
3: Yes, right, exactly. Stop me if you've heard this before, as they and you've heard this many, many times. Now, the podcast is called Flat Out Extreme Wortman. And the odd thing is my last name is Mortman, so it actually...
2: What a coincidence.
3: What a coincidence. Well, it's a huge departure for C-SPAN to have anybody's name associated with the program. So this is blowing up everything. But they've given me the opportunity to do this, and I love doing it. It's a weekly podcast that connects what's happening now with what has happened in the past and try to tease out some fun nuggets of audio. It's an audio-only podcast. Like this one. You've inspired us to go audio only, but it's a lot of fun. So it's Extreme Wortman.
4: I did see something you posted recently about humor in the Supreme Court. And you had Antonin Scalia telling a terrible joke about the bear chasing the campers. And I'm like, I guess you just take what you can get, right?
3: Well, he still is in the podcast for the full context. He's talking about this. I'll give you a tease. He talks about this in the context of originalism. The two hunters are in the forest and a bear comes to them. And Scully says, I don't have to run faster than the bear. I have to run faster than the other guy. And his point is that with originalism...
4: We can do a laugh track.
3: I appreciate that. Anyways, every year I do a Supreme Court Comedy Festival and the Antonin Scalia joined by James Rosen, who wrote about him. Now... Thursday, July 16th is a day that I'm very excited about the podcast. I'm doing another comedy festival. This one focused on prime minister's questions. And these are the best jokes told by Keir Starmer during prime minister's questions. And this will come as no surprise to you guys because you guys are thorough experts. But he tells a lot of sex jokes. And I know you already know that.
2: Wait, is a lot? I mean, he was only prime minister for like,
3: well, yeah, exactly. But no, I put together all of the best jokes he told at Prime Minister's Questions, some of which include sex jokes. And I bring on a professional comedian, John Max, and we go through each of the jokes. And John Max rates them and says how we even approve them. So it's a lot of fun. Get ready to throw your head back, roar in laughter with Extreme Wortman, Prime Minister's Question, Comedy Fest featuring the party Keir Starmer and sex jokes.
4: Yeah.
2: Quite a title.
4: Only the guy who could write a book about rabbis blessing Congress could do the funniest jokes of Keir Starmer.
3: Yeah, it's a part two. There's a sequel to the rabbis praying in Congress. It's Keir Starmer's funniest sex jokes, Prime Minister's Questions. The public wanted it. I had to give the public what they wanted.
1: Exactly right, yes.
2: You got to give the people what they want sometimes.
3: Yeah. Now, at the end of the month, I just taped it today. This is going to be in August, so we're putting the can. You guys have been around long enough. Do you remember the Singing Senators?
4: Of course.
2: Yes,
3: the Singing Senator. Well, I've done an whole episode of tapes today featuring the Singing Senators and the history and why.
4: Robert Shea.
3: You're brilliant. Robert Shea, that is the kicker to it. That is Elvira is the whole reason I put the podcast together.
4: Was that in the Houston Convention, maybe?
3: It was many places. The Marquette Field Fair, obviously, but also the 1992 Republican Convention in Houston. The four of them, prime time. What better use of prime time than to hear Trent Lott, Larry Craig, John Ashcroft, and Jim Jeffords sing Elvira?
4: Well, you've given us a lot to think about.
3: Try to throw you off the track.
4: We didn't want you to promote your other stuff on the program. This was really an in-depth thing at C-SPAN, but you've really taken it to a whole new level.
3: You know, life is a journey.
2: It's what we've been hearing. It's breaking news today. This might be a little too insider baseball, but when you're making those, you've pre-selected clips, right? And then you've got a script and you're reading the script. And then do you go in and you put it together? You got somebody in your team who does that? How do you actually compile it? It's got to be a lot of pre-planning. You can't do it off the cuff like we do ours.
3: No. This is very scripted. It's clip heavy, scripted. And what I do is I come up with the idea. I know what I want to do. I write the script and I find the clips to support it. So a lot of times I have ideas that just fall apart, like are just boring. And I think it's going to be a good idea.
2: The clips are bad or whatever.
3: Yeah. The clips are exactly right. The audio doesn't work right. The clips are bad. The concept is better than the clips, or the clips are better than the concept, whatever. But when it does work, it's a lot of fun. And I write it up and script it up. And then I go into our studio here, C-SPAN Radio, and our production team, I'll plug them, Shannon Rice and Caitlin Jacobs. We recorded, and then they insert the audio after I lay down the track first. And then from there, it's podcast gold.
2: Phenomenal. We got to get them and Chloe together.
4: Learning at the feet of Extreme Mormon. Thank you. Yeah. Thanks for coming on and for all you do. Really, you're a treasure. So keep it up. We look forward to continuing to follow.
3: Adam, thank you. And Robert, I will say that you two are a credit to your checking account. So I appreciate all that you do. God bless. It's Joe Biden would say, God love you.
2: Thanks, Howard.
1: Howard really always leaves you laughing.
4: He sure does. My stomach hurts.
1: That's his goal. So just to be clear. Yeah. Great to talk with him. What's going on this week?
4: Well, I mean, from an event perspective, it seemed relatively quiet. God knows what will happen on the policy front. But we'll be paying close attention.
1: We will. And hopefully taking a little bit of a break from the hustle and bustle of event after event after event, which it feels like it's been for a few weeks. Yeah.
4: Exactly.
1: So while we're not attending, there are a couple of events of note.
4: Tito's futures will plummet.
1: The great point.
4: The Digital Government Institute's 14th annual 930 Gov conference called Mission Enabled Modern Technology Forum is next week at the Washington Convention Center. It looks like a pretty good agenda.
1: And we've got two others on the 30th. One is ATARC is hosting the Next Gen Cyber Operations Summit, AI in Action Summit. That's on the 30th from 8 to 3 out at the Carisoft Convention Center. And then the Potomac Officers Club has their 2026 Air and Space Summit, also on the 30th, 7 a.m., they like it early, to 4:15 p.m. And both of those agendas look pretty nice, pretty fun. So if you're looking to fill in some event time next week, you got a couple of good options there.
4: We will not be there.
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19: 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On Tuesday's Federal Drive, the federal acquisition system faces a difficult assignment. New technologies and new threats are raising pressure to move faster, but speed can't come at the expense of fairness, accountability, or good decision-making. We'll look at where acquisition is getting stuck and why the people making those decisions may matter as much as the rules they follow. 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
21: Hello and welcome to the show. I'm Federal News Network reporter Drew Friedman. The public's overall view of civil servants is trending upward, along with increasing public support for a nonpartisan federal workforce. Those findings come from a recent report from the Partnership for Public Service. Their research found that close to two-thirds, or 65% of Americans, believe that civil servants are competent. That's up from 57% last year. Over time, the research has shown that positive views of civil servants have continued to rise. That's happened at least for the last several years. The latest polling results mark the highest positive responses since the nonprofit started measuring public views of civil servants back in 2021. Between then and now, public agreement that civil servants are committed workers has increased by 15%. For more on the survey results, I recently spoke with Senior Research Manager at the Partnership for Public Service, Paul Hitlin.
22: Each year, we've been asking people questions about their perceptions of civil servants. Two of the questions we've been asking are, do you agree or disagree that civil servants are competent? And do you agree or disagree that civil servants are committed to helping people like you, members of the public? And what we found this year is that both the positive ends of those questions were the highest they've been since we started measuring in 2021. So this year, 65% of the public agreed that civil servants are competent, and that was up from 57% last year. We found that 61% of people agree that most civil servants are committed to helping people like me, up a few points from 56% last year. And as I said, we've been doing this for a while now, since 2021, and those were the highest marks we've seen over that time. So there's a lot of potential reasons for that. We're not 100% sure why, but what appears to be clear is that attacks from the Trump administration on the civil servants are not harming people's views of the civil servants. It may actually be backfiring in a way. People may actually be learning more about what civil servants do, what the federal workforce does, and at least in some small ways, improving their views of what the federal workforce does.
21: And you said you don't know exactly the reasons why it's changing, but do you have any, like, from your focus groups or discussions or anything, is there any like general sense you can give me of why that might be?
22: I'll have to be cautious and say we don't know for sure. What we hope, and we've seen this anecdotally, is that there has been a lot of news reporting on when certain people are laid off or when programs have been cut. There's been more reporting about the workings of those programs than there have been in years past. Sometimes it takes something to be closed down for it to get a lot of attention. So what's possible is that people are learning more about what these various agencies and departments do or have done when they get cut. And that may contribute to what the public understands about people and who they see as, you know, the federal workforce.
21: You know, another important part of that, like, civil service section of the report is obviously the views of how important it is to have a nonpartisan civil service. And it looks like those numbers are rebounding, maybe not necessarily to 2024 levels, it looks like. But can you talk about, you know, what you saw in that trend and if you have any ideas of why there has been that shift?
22: So what we've found is that This year, 76% of Americans agree that a nonpartisan civil service is important for having a strong American democracy. That is a pretty high number as is. 2 years ago, in 2024, it was even higher. It was 87% agreed, which is about as universal you're going to get on anything. Last year, there was a bit of a dip. It dropped down to 66% before rebounding 10 percentage points this year. There's definitely has been throughout even 66%. There's definitely been, you know, a large majority of the country that believes in a nonpartisan civil service and sees value in that. We think last year that a lot of that dip came among Republicans as the Trump administration changed some of their hiring rules and some of the other civil service protections. And so we think that had an influence on the views of Republicans last year. This year, it has sort of rebounded closer to levels it was before. Again, we're not certain why. It's possible that attention to, as I said before, attention to some of the agencies that have been cut, or some of the stories of programs that have been ended, that has contributed to a greater understanding of the value of a nonpartisan civil service. We know that broadly the public does not think the Trump administration's cuts have been particularly effective. So it's also possible that they see that what has come out of these cuts and changes have not been positive. And so maybe the idea of a more partisan workforce is not actually beneficial. Again, all of that is conjecture, but I would again emphasize that, you know, the 76% is pretty high from any point of view, any way you look at it. So there's pretty widespread agreement that a nonpartisan civil service is important.
21: You also mentioned, Paul, a minute ago, just the views on the effectiveness of the Trump administration's cuts. And I know the report talks a lot about that and just opinions on how the administration is managing the federal government. Can you talk about, you know, what you're seeing in terms of the trends of, you know, how the public is responding to what they're seeing from the Trump administration here?
22: Well, what we found is that the majority of the country opposes the Trump administration's changes to the federal government. 52% of people say they oppose, only 39% say they support, with another 9% saying they're unsure. These are very similar numbers to what we saw last year in 2025. So there's been consistent opposition to the changes being made by the administration. We also asked people, do you think that these cuts have made your lives better or worse? Far more people say it's made their lives worse than better. Only about 1 in 4 people say it's made their lives better. And there's a large percentage of people who don't know. But in general, people are saying these cuts are having a negative impact. Certainly the majority of people are saying that. We also asked people, do you consider the government wasteful? This is something we've asked year after year. There was actually a big increase from last year to this year. So last year, 61% of people said the government's wasteful, which is a high number. That number shot up to 75% this year. So what we could take away from that is it's pretty clear that the Trump administration has not convinced the public that they've made the government less wasteful. There could be whole reasons for why that increased, but it does not seem to suggest that they've won over the public in thinking that DOGE and other efforts have succeeded in cutting waste. And connected to that, we have also been really interested in people who support the Trump administration's efforts, trying to understand what it is they support about it. And what we found is that by far, people who supported the cuts are really focused on trying to make the government more efficient and save money. Very few people who support it said that they were really interested in giving the president more power. The issue of finances and efficiency was overwhelmingly the reason why people supported those cuts. So we think that's a really important point too, that the effort to change the civil service into something potentially more political doesn't seem to be the reason why people who are supporting the efforts, why they're in favor. It seems to be, you know, they believe or hope that the cuts will create new efficiencies. There's evidence that so far this hasn't happened. There's more government spending this year than last year. But that's really what we found, why supporters who were mostly Republicans are in favor of the changes that are happening.
21: You also mentioned a little bit about impacts and how people are, you know, feeling the effects of some of the changes here. And I know that you guys have done research about this before, about, you know, just how much they're feeling the changes or the cuts to government. Was there any research in that area in terms of, like, the types of impacts people are feeling, whether it's on a personal level, job level, community level?
22: About 1 in 3 Americans say that they or someone they know has felt the impact of cuts to government. There's a wide range of observations. And what's also important to remember, what we've learned, is that people in the public, understandably, tend not to make a lot of distinctions about government cuts versus government shutdowns versus some of the other things that are going on. So when we did this survey, obviously inflation has been a big issue now for a while. We actually did the survey while there was a partial shutdown of the Department of Homeland Security, and TSA lines were quite long. So a lot of people were mentioning things like that as the issues that they've witnessed as a result of the cuts. Now, again, we know that the public doesn't make distinctions whether a TSA line is long because there was a cut or because there was a shutdown. You know, to the understandably to the American people, why that is not necessarily important. To them, it's all the federal government not serving the people as well as it should. But to answer your question more directly, we heard a lot of people tie cuts in with inflation and issues with the economy. And because of the timing of it, there was definitely a lot of people who said the TSA lines were a problem. There were some people who've talked about it being harder to reach Social Security help, veterans benefits. You know, there's been a number of articles written on that, and we heard some of that from the people we surveyed as well.
21: There's so many Americans who indicate they are uncertain about the consequences of the way the Trump administration is managing government. Can you just tell me a little bit more about, you know, what you noticed there?
22: For a lot of our questions, we get high numbers of people who say they don't know to answers, which is not generally unusual, but we find that they tend to be higher for questions that we ask about the government than for a lot of other questions in other surveys. We attribute that to a lot of people don't know much about the government, and they don't know a whole lot about specifics about cuts or management of the government, and especially among political independents. There, we find high numbers of people who will not give an answer. They rather than give an opinion, they will say they don't know. And we understand and that, you know, the inner workings of the federal government is not something a lot of Americans think much about. And that's the challenge with a lot of the work we do, is trying to educate people. And we also want to meet people where they are. And so they don't spend a lot of their time thinking about agencies or Schedule PC or these types of things. And that's reflected in the percentage of people who answer they don't know to a lot of our questions. We also think it's a potential opening for the partnership and for other organizations that want to communicate the value of the civil service and federal work. A lot of people may have little conception or not a lot of preconceived notions about what it means to work for the government or what the government does. And so there's a opening there for people to communicate and explain why the work the federal workforce does is really important to helping the American people.
21: You may have already just answered this with kind of what you just said, but I'm curious if if people are reading this report, what's the main thing that you'd want them to understand or to know from these findings?
22: The main thing is that the way the Trump administration is managing the federal government is not popular in the country. In fact, the majority of people are opposing the changes that they're seeing, particularly the cuts to the workforce and cuts to government programs. This opposition has been steady for the last year. And while there's some partisan differences, Democrats and independents are very opposed to how the Trump administration is handling the management of the government. It appears that in many ways, the Trump administration is out of step with the country in terms of what the public wants from their federal government. Broadly, wanting efficiency and being good with resources makes a lot of sense. And there's always places where that could be improved. But the haphazard nature of the cuts and of the workforce is not a strong way to be smart about the government. And the public is indicating that they understand that as well.
21: Just out of curiosity, do you have any other research coming up? Are you going to be looking into this more?
22: We've been studying overall levels of trust in government. We've been doing that for a while, so we will have a report coming up in a couple months, focused on that and focused a bit more on the trends we've seen since we've been doing this since 2021. And we're going to continue to monitor public opinion, you know, over time to see if there are changes in how the administration is managing the government. We find that this work is important because it is a different angle than most survey organizations use. There's a lot of surveys done, as you probably know, about the political angle of the people's support, you know, who they might vote for. What we're focused on is the management of government and the inner workings of the federal government. And so the questions we ask and our goals are slightly different. And that's, we think, pretty important. We think it's a subject area that's not covered as much as the politics. And so we're definitely going to continue this work for the foreseeable future.
21: Paul Haitlin is Senior Research Manager at the Partnership for Public Service. As part of last year's sweeping federal workforce reductions, probationary employees separated from their jobs at a higher rate than federal employees overall. That's according to recent findings from the Government Accountability Office. Out of the agencies that it analyzed, GAO found that during 2025, probationary employees separated at an average rate of 19%. That's compared with about 15% of all federal employees. At the same time, those employee separation trends are raising questions about how federal hiring prospects will look going forward. After the workforce reductions, many agencies have started to expand recruitment efforts, including efforts from the Office of Personnel Management in search of early career employees. For a closer look at their recent findings, I caught up with GAO Director of Strategic Issues, Don Locke.
0: We did see some probationary employees who were, what I'd say, unduly impacted in certain agencies. For example, at the Department of Energy, now this is the agency that in part oversees our energy challenges and our nuclear safety. For them, 19% of all agency employees were separated. However, 34% of the probationary staff were let go. And similarly, the Department of Agriculture, so this is the agency that helps us with our nation's food safety and protecting natural resources, amongst other duties, they showed a similar trend with about 30% of all employees separating versus the nearly 42% of probationary staff who were separated.
21: And just for a little bit of context too, early 2025, can you talk about what actions were taken and why there were such large numbers of probationary separations?
0: As I think your listeners might know, since early 2025, the administration had directed agencies to reduce their workforces and restrict hiring for most positions. So this did lead to a staffing decline at nearly all major agencies. These executive orders and OPM's accompanying guidance really reshaped the probationary landscape by asking agencies to, for example, identify all probationary employees and determine whether they should be retained. Agencies are also no longer required to factor in probationary employees' performance. And then in addition to that, according to OPM, these probationary employees do not have or do not currently have any rights to appeal. And you know, Drew, what's interesting about this is just 3 months ago, OPM launched an initiative to strengthen the pipeline of early career talent who are entering the federal workforce. But leading up to this, these executive orders and the OPM guidance resulted in the separation of more than 50,000 of these early career individuals. So it's a bit difficult to understand the reasoning behind these actions.
21: Yeah, no, I think you bring up a good point that there has been this sort of swing first kind of to just work towards reductions. Now we're seeing a lot more hiring actions and efforts to onboard people. So it is interesting. Do you have any other either comments on that trend that you're seeing or any other planned research in that area?
0: So we do plan to continue this work. And what we're going to do is we're going to take a deep dive into specific agencies to really determine the impact and what this all means for meeting their missions. But that work is in its early stages. We have not been able to assess the impact on the outcomes, but what I will say is the ability of federal agencies to fulfill their missions and meet their goals with significantly reduced staff is an open question. So these skills gaps, this is when an agency doesn't have enough people or the right qualified people to achieve its mission has been on GAO's high-risk list since 2001, and it's hard to imagine that these reductions have not exacerbated the skills gap problem. However, again, without the reduction in force or reorganization plans that these agencies are to have by now, it has not been possible for us to truly determine impacts or what this all means for meeting mission needs, which are ultimately the needs of the American people.
21: Going back to this report a little bit more specifically, you mentioned some examples where we saw agencies with big gaps between probationary separations and other employee separations, but it also talks about the numbers, so just by scale. So who were some of the biggest or smallest agencies in terms of just the number of separations overall?
0: Within just this bucket of the health and safety mission agencies, we saw the biggest separations at the Department of Agriculture and the Department of Interior. Both agencies separated more than 30% of their workforce during our time period, whereas agencies like the Department of Homeland Security or the Department of Veterans Affairs had the lowest separations at about, I think they both came in at about 10%.
21: You mentioned a little bit earlier as well, some of the regulatory changes that are going on for probationary employees and just how the probationary period operates. Can we start with, you know, before 2025, what did those protections look like for probationary employees?
0: Prior to the current executive orders and the OPM regulations, like, these probationary employees had really 1 to 2 years. It was a training ground. It was kind of the last step of their hiring process. And really those employees were let go if they didn't meet certain performance standards. Now those performance standards have been taken away, and really agencies can terminate at will if they're not meeting what they call the mission need.
21: And then there were also changes as well to the appeals process for probationary employees. What did we see there from OPM and from the Trump administration?
0: So before, the Merit System Protection Board was responsible for the appeals process, and OPM has since started making changes in that area and will potentially be the entity that takes over for MSPB. But that remains to be seen. That's all in draft right now and has not come to fruition.
21: And when you had this report come out, did you receive any sort of response from OPM on some of the findings that you had here?
0: They provided technical comments, which we incorporated, but there was no other response given.
21: You know, one other piece that I do want to get to as well, you had this really interesting map where it shows where probationary employees separated the most based on the state that they're in. Was there anything that was interesting there in your research and the findings of, you know, just where probationary employees were impacted the most?
0: Well, I think we fully expected to see that there would be a number of probationary employees separated in Maryland and in DC, where a good chunk of federal agencies were. What we didn't expect to see were the number that were separated, for example, in Maine or Alaska. But again, we don't understand the reasoning behind that or the impact that it's created, because we haven't taken that deeper dive yet. So that's what we hope to find out what caused all that when we proceed with this work.
21: Yeah. And can you talk a little bit more about the upcoming work you have? What are some of the other questions that you're going to be trying to answer about all this?
0: We're going to be looking at not just the separations, but also some of the hiring that's been done. We're going to look at how contractors have been impacted, if more contractors have been brought in because of the reduction in the workforce. And what we'd like to see are the cost savings of all of this, if there have been any, what the costs have been, what the savings have been, and what the impact overall has been to mission.
21: Awesome. Well, I think that's going to be some really interesting work, and I'm excited to learn more. So thank you so much, Dawn.
0: Of course. Thank you, Drew.
21: Dawn Locke is Director of Strategic Issues at the Government Accountability Office. And that's it for today's show. Until next time, I'm Drew Friedman.
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5: Hi, I'm Eric White. 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

0: is the news organization of record for the federal community. We are nonpartisan, nonpolitical, and our job is to help federal government and contracting executives make informed decisions. We inform federal managers, contractors, and policymakers on issues related to the federal workforce, management, and acquisition, pay benefits and retirement, the Defense Department, and federal IT. Nights and weekends, we air Washington Nationals, Capitals, and Wizards, and the Navy Midshipmen. 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
3: 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This is Retire Now DMV. Here are your hosts, Mamadou Bojang and Nikki Vivas.
4: Hey there, welcome to Retire Now DMV. I'm your host, Nikki Vivas, along with the founder and CEO of Axiom Value, Mr. Mamadou Bojang. How are you, my friend?
5: Nikki, I'm great. We had a wonderful weekend, although, there was a big storm that came in and had like a lot of damage in the DC area, right? So, but we are lucky that, we're safe, but I'm glad to be back. I'm glad that I'm here this morning.
4: The storms have been wicked lately. They really have. And then the cleanup, don't get me started. A lot of work.
5: Yeah. It's amazing, right? But, with stuff like that, you always be thankful that, it didn't happen to you. Although you feel bad for people that are going through this, but we are good.
4: Well, I'm glad that you are good and the family is good. Today's show, Mamadou, is packed full of great information. I'm super excited to unpack some of this with you. And hopefully listeners at home really have some pen and some paper ready to take some notes because there's a lot to cover. Before we jump in, I want to make sure you have this number because if you hear anything at all on today's show that, maybe you have questions about or maybe you want a further explanation, just reach out to Mamadou and his team at Axiom Value and they would be happy to answer those questions. The number is 1-800-998-5355. Here's a number that should stop you in your tracks. 56% of American adults have no legacy plan at all. Yes, I said that right. 56% of American adults. No will, no trust, no power of attorney, nothing. Now, if you're among this group, don't panic. I don't want you to do that, but you can't put it off any longer. Today is the day to take action, and Mamadou is going to help guide us through all of it. Honestly, Mamadou, why do you think so many successful people have no legacy plan? It's such an important part, and with us not knowing what the future holds and what the day brings, it feels like that plan should be in place.
5: Nikki, it is such a very, very important topic. When we think about legacy planning, it's by far one of the pillars that most people miss because a lot of times we just think that life is just going to be the same. Nothing would happen. I've seen so many, many federal government employees and for non-federal government employees, people are just working in what I call the daily time bomb, right? Meaning that anything could happen to them and then all of their hard-earned money goes in vain. So the reason why people don't focus on legacy planning is because they think that things are going to be okay and nothing will happen. But the other thing is, Nikki, is they just feel like they don't have time. They just feel like this is very overwhelming. Or some people feel like, because I don't have that much assets, I don't need any planning on that. No, you do. Because an example is, Nikki, my wife and I, even though we have our kids, our youngest one is 18, but there are so many times my wife and I, we drive together, But if we don't have things in plan, our legacy planning done, what if, God

0: forbid we crash and both of us are no longer here. Mm-hmm. Do I trust all of my assets to go to my 18-year-old? Probably no. To our 21-year-old? Probably no. And the other thing is, for the 21-year-old, the 18-year-old, when they're going to college, I mean, now they could make their own decision. What if something happened health-wise? So having all those plans in place is extremely, extremely important. But I can't wait to dig deep about this, right? Because I think it's important. People need to understand it.
1: That's a great point. There is so much to legacy planning. There really is. It's not just if you die. Great point, Mamadou. Now, Gen X leads the pack here. 62% of Gen Xers have no legacy planning documents at all. Why do you think that is?
0: Nikki, that's a staggering percentage out there, right? If you think about it, 68%. And a lot of things, because Nikki, is we're just so busy just going on our regular day activities. Some of them, the core of like their work is their core, right? They don't think about anything else, right? But we also have to think about, Nikki, you know, I've seen so many people, especially when people come to us with their retirement plan, they probably have like, you know, their son who is like, you know, 27 walking. And the son is single or the daughter is single. I look at this particular case whereby this individual, the son, who is like, you know, 35, still working single, but all his accounts are actually kind of like, you know, single, still account. And in no power of attorney, no will at all. Then the question is, if something happens to that child, that person there, what happens, right? So all of that money could go to like probate. So now one of the things that we had to do is like, you know, when I posed that question, they were like, no, we never thought about that way. We don't think about it that way. And then, you know what? And then guess who are the beneficiaries on his account was the parents, right? But we only look at it if he passes, right? But some of the beneficiaries are already on the IRA, but the bank accounts, the investment accounts are all just in his name. And then we could easily fix that by helping this individual to come in and then be able to facilitate a way how they can set up some sort of like a revocable living trust. And in there, you know, that way when something happens to him, then the parents can take over those assets without going to probate, right? These are very, very important things that we come across and try to make sure that people can fix that issue.
1: And I'm sure with Gen X, you know, they're squeezed in between. They've got aging parents who they're taking care of and trying to make sure they're good. And then they also have their children. So they're plus careers and life and everything else. I mean, that's a lot to manage. So I would assume that maybe legacy planning kind of falls to the back.
0: Yeah, Nikki, it's a great point. Unfortunately, you find yourself in a situation like that. But you know what? That's the situation that you find yourself in. That should not be an excuse, right? Because if you don't work on your estate planning or legacy planning, you are creating more problem, not only for you, but for your family. Because guess what? If you're not here and everything has to go through probate, then your beneficiaries are the one that are going to go through that. And if there's anyone who loves probate, it would probably be the lawyers, right? Because they're the one that's going to win in that, right? And you don't want your assets to be able to go to probate, right? You can fix that by maybe spend probably... Hey, I'm not saying to do all of this, Nikki, and maybe like in an hour, but if you commit to say, you know what, hey, I'm going to spend time for this month for me to be able to get this done. And then every day you kind of like, you know, maybe do something, right? 5% or whatever. By the end of the month, you can get this thing done and then put yourself in a much better situation. Yes.
1: And if you are thinking about creating a legacy plan, or you're listening to this right now and you're saying, well, I have one, but I don't know. I haven't looked at it in a while. Maybe I need to get a second set of eyes on it. Reach out to Mamadou and his team at Axiom Value. They would be happy to put together a legacy plan for you and help walk you through the steps in creating a legacy plan and keeping things that you are, you know, that are so dear to your heart out of probate. The number is 1-800-998-5355. What happens to someone's money, Mamadou, if they die with no plan? Is it immediately goes to the government?
0: Well, Nikki, it It depends. When we say without a plan, you could have a financial plan, meaning like, you know, your investments can grow. But the plan that you're talking about, if they don't have any legacy plan in place, in other words, if they don't have any will or trust, right? So if you don't have a will, what you're saying is the government will have to decide for you where your hard-earned money will go to, who it will go to, how much it will go to them, and then you name them, right? So the government is there to decide that for you. And Nikki, most people don't want that. And the reason why that happens because they've never even thought about doing an estate planning, or they keep on kind of like saying, I'm gonna do it tomorrow. Then tomorrow becomes next tomorrow, it never happens, right?
1: Right.
0: And then most people, if they have to do it over again, they would say, hey, I'm going to work on this and then get this done. So if you're listening over here, if you're figuring out or you don't even know where to start, you know, call our office, you know, go to axiomvaluellc.com and then schedule an appointment with us. You see, we are not estate planning attorneys, right? But we'll be able to help you to coordinate that. That way you can get this thing done. And if you think about it, Nikki, you know, within a week, you can get this thing done and then be able to save a whole lot of time and money for yourself and your family. Because I will tell you, to go through the probate process, just find somebody who went through it. They will let you know that, hey, it's very time consuming and it's not a good feeling.
1: Yeah, I can't imagine. I mean, the stress that would cause. I will definitely take the steps now to avoid going through probate. And honestly, why would I want the government to have my hard-earned everything? Like, no. Hey, if you're just joining us, we're talking about legacy planning with Mamadou Bojang from Axiom Value. And there's a brand new tool, Mamadou, that's getting a lot of buzz. Trump accounts. I don't know a lot about these accounts. I hope you do, because honestly, let's just start from the very top here. What are they?
0: Yeah, so Trump accounts are, you know, accounts that, you know, they set up whereby, you know, if you have a child that was born, probably I believe like last year or this year, you can go to the site and then be able to sign up for them, right? So they've done a great job having people that are wealthy to be able to commit money to that. And what it allows you to do is to be able to have money in that account for a child, and that money is invested in the market. By the time they get to maybe like they're 21 or whatever, they can have a lot of money in that traditional, it's going to be in an IRA account. Why is that important? Because now they get to have at least some sort of like a foundation for them. That way they can build some sort of like a retirement on that, right? So it's very, very, very great thing for the kids, right? So if you don't know about it, you're not familiar about it, call our office. There's a different process what you need to do, because if you want to open an account like a 529 plan or all that, you can go to finance advisors. They can do that for you at a brokerage firms like, you know, Charles Schwab and all of that. With the Trump accounts, there's a different process that you need to do. So we're more than happy to sit down with you and then be able to walk you through what you need to do to be able to take advantage of this great account that's going to, in my opinion, probably going to impact a lot of so many, many kids, right, you know, as they grow up here.
1: And once again, that number to start one of those, 1-800-998-5355. We have to take a quick break. We will be right back. You're listening to Retire Now DMV.
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1: Hey there, welcome back to Retire Now DMV. I'm your host, Nikki Vivas, along with the founder and CEO of Axiom Value, Mamadou Bojang. On today's show, we are unpacking some great information. So listeners out there, we are so thankful for you. And if there are anything, any questions, anything that doesn't make sense to you on today's show, please feel free to reach out to Mamadou and his team at Axiom Value. They would be happy to walk you through it. 1-800-998-5355. I'll bet a lot has happened to you in the last 20 years that you didn't see coming. I know for me, that's a big for sure. You probably had some unexpected blessings and also some obstacles to overcome. Either way, there were some big unknowns in your past and they'll continue in the future. What are some of the big unknowns for retirement, Mamadou?
0: You know, Nikki, the first thing that I would probably say is taxes, right? Because, you know, I happen to believe that the biggest misunderstood risk in this country is taxes. Most people don't understand how it can impact their retirement accounts because they have a lot of money sitting in their traditional retirement account, especially for federal government employees. A lot of money sit in a traditional TSP account. So they underestimate this tax problem. I call it a tax time bomb, right? Because they have this notion that they're going to be in a lower tax bracket, right? And the other thing, Nikki, that I would probably say that they underestimate is the performance of the stock market over time. You see, oftentimes you hear people say, well, I'm taking all this risk because when the market goes down, it'll come back up. And then, Nikki, I have seen people that are in their 70s that are probably going to rely on their TSP. They're going into retirement, and all of that money is sitting in the C fund, which is very, very risky. Mm-hmm. So at some point, you have to think about, are you taking a responsible risk? We want to make sure that we take the responsible risk. Now, the other thing is the healthcare cost. You know, another cost that we tend to underestimate in retirement. Because, you know, while we are young, we look at our body, we think like we are invisible. As we get older, when we get to that distinguished age, things break in our body, right? So we got to make sure that we understand that health, it could be another issue. But Nikki, the number one issue here is the longevity, right?
1: Yeah.
0: People are living longer and longer. There are stats out there that shows that people are living longer. And then most people don't factor. So many people want to live longer. Nobody wants to die early, right? But we never actually think about, hey, if we live longer, is the money that we have, is that going to stretch longer in our lifetime so that we don't run out of money? And the last thing, Nikki, that you don't want to, you probably don't want to have happen to you, for you to run out of money when you are in your 80s.
1: Yeah.
0: Because that would be devastating, and that could be a huge issue on your family.
1: I mean, imagine being 80 years old and, you know, you've been enjoying retirement for some time now, and then you have to get a part-time job. You have to go back to work. That just sounds awful. I mean, and heartbreaking.
0: Yeah, I know for some people, 80 might be their go-go years. They're still, like, you know, very active and all that. But for most people, 80, you know, the prospect if you go and find a job, you know, reality, Nikki, nobody wants to do that. You don't want to put yourself in that. That's why that planning is important.
1: Yeah, and if you are in the beginning stages of creating that plan, or if you have questions about how to even start creating a plan, you can reach out to Mamadou and his team at Axiom Value. They would be happy to help you. The number is 1-800-998-5355. longevity is the first unknown. You know, we talked a little bit about that. We don't know how long we're going to live. And with the science and the healthcare system and technology and all the things, people are living longer now than they ever have before. So how do we know if we've saved enough? Mamadou, I mean, it's really making your money work for you longer, right?
0: Yes. You know, Nikki, I'm so glad that you brought this up. You know, so I think the question, the way you ask the question, and that's how like most people do ask the question, hey, can we stretch our money to kind of like, you know, for longer, right? So when we think about longevity, nobody knows when somebody will die. I tell people, you know, I cannot predict the future, but I can help you plan for the future. So longevity is the risk that we know that is the mother of all risk. So to take care of longevity, I think the optimal way of doing that is by getting what we call the protected lifetime income. What do I mean by that? Because somebody, for federal government employees, their pension is protected for the rest of their life.
1: Right.
0: So if they live up to like 103 years old, 115, they're still going to have that pension coming in. So the risk of that pension actually going away or for them to outlive the pension is probably like zero, right? Number one. Number two, we do know that Social Security is here. You could make an argument to say Social Security might go away and all that, but it's intent to be there for the rest of your life. Now, so you want to look at your Social Security and your pension combined. Whatever the difference is, you want to have some sort of like a protected lifetime income coming in, money that you know that you're not going to be able to outlive that. So imagine, Nikki, if you can cover all of your retirement living expenses with a protected lifetime income, then you put yourself in a much, much better situation because your assets, you can outlive your assets.
1: Yeah.
0: Your TSP can go to zero. It is very possible, but your pension is not going to be, it's not going to go to zero. It's going to be there for the rest of your life. So I think the key thing is when we think about longevity, we have to think about from an income point of view, do you have enough protected lifetime income to cover you for the rest of your life?
1: Now, this may be a silly question, Mamadou, but are there tools to determine this? I mean, is there a program that you guys use to figure out ways to make folks' income last? How does that work?
0: Yeah, absolutely. I mean, you know, Nikki, we have a lot of tools in our tool bag, right? Makes sense, right?
1: Good,
0: So if you have an IRA, we can turn that IRA into an IRA outside and then be able to put it into some sort of like an account that can give you income for the rest of your life, right? Some people have like, you know, bad connotations about an annuities and all that. I'm not here to talk about an annuities or to sell an annuity or anything like that. But it's designed in a way that so that you can get that income for the rest of your life. And again, there are risks involved in certain things. But yes, if you're interested in talking about how you can add more protected lifetime income to your portfolio so that you don't run out of money, call us at 1-800-998-5355 or visit our website, AxiomValueLLC.com. Schedule an appointment with us. We do this on a daily basis so that we can sit down with you and be able to help you, and then you can enjoy the profound retirement that you deserve.
1: Fidelity estimates that an individual retiring today will spend around $172,000 after tax on healthcare costs. That's in retirement. That's a big chunk of money. And those numbers can seem really overwhelming, Mamadou, and they don't even include long-term care. How can we plan for that?
0: Yeah. You know, Nikki, that's a great study, right? Just think about it. If you're spending around $172,500, we're talking about after-tax dollars. So think about it. If you have to spend that after-tax dollars from your TSP, that means you even have to take out more money from your TSP. And this is the problem. This is how you can end up depleting all of your TSP. So to plan for that, I know there's a lot of water cooler talk about long-term care. You know, people would say, oh, it's too expensive. I cannot qualify for it or whatever it is, right? But what I tell people, Nikki, is if you think it's expensive, you know, I'm going to challenge you. Go find somebody who you know who has a long-term care experience in their family. Find out from them how much does it cost them on a monthly basis. Mm-hmm. Or if you don't know anyone, just go to any of the long-term care facilities and then find out. It's very, very, very expensive.
1: Yeah.
0: And how you could do this is by sitting down with us and then be able to show you different ways. There are different ways. The healthcare industry has also evolved. So how long-term care used to be maybe 30, 40 years ago, it's completely different because there are new products out there. There are new solutions out there. It's just a matter of being curious, sitting down with us. Let's show you how we can help you protect yourself from this unbelievable expensive bill. Because for most people, this is going to be their largest or the most expensive bill that they pay in their lifetime. God forbid they do need long-term care.
1: And that's the thing is, you know, you hope you don't need it, right? You hope you don't have to go into assisted living or long-term care of some sorts, but it's better to plan for it just in case it does happen. You don't want to be caught off guard. You really don't.
0: Yeah. Yeah. And Nikki, I'll just put one point over here. So most people will say if they don't need it or if they don't have a plan for it, well, I will tell them they do have a plan, but they don't know. Their plan is to take money out of their TSP or their IRA and then be able to use it. And the other thing that they need to understand is if you have a spouse who is going to provide care for you, it takes toll on your spouse.
1: Yes.
0: And then while the spouse is taking care of you, using all of your retirement assets and you're no longer here, then what happens to your surviving spouse? Your surviving spouse, maybe the health started like going down and then there's no money left, right? Would you not want that to happen? We want to plan for it.
1: I mean, we're sitting here talking about the financial implications of all of this and healthcare costs, but the mental and emotional toll that it takes on the surviving spouse or the spouse who is taking care of you. I mean, that's a whole nother show, Mamadou. We could do a whole nother hour just on that.
0: Absolutely. Yes.
1: Yeah. We could end up being healthy and having smaller medical bills for a longer period of time. Or we could get sick and have big expenses, but a shorter lifespan. How do you plan for both scenarios? Is there a middle ground?
0: Yeah. You know what, Nikki? It's a great question. You know, when we do our planning, Nikki, we always want to plan for the worst case scenario, right? Yeah. Because if you plan for the worst case scenario, then the best case scenario puts you in a much better situation, right? Makes sense, right?
1: Yes.
0: So, and I've got people that will come to me, Nikki, when we do this retirement plan for them. And then there are times whereby the plan turned out to be great. They're going to have a comfortable retirement. And then sometimes the plan might come out to be, hey, you know what? Maybe you need to spend too little, maybe you need to work a little bit extra. But then you know what they will tell me, Nikki? Hey, you know, my family, nobody lives up to like 83 and all that. So can you bring this down my longevity to like 79? I'm like, whoa. I'm not doing that, right?
1: You don't get to decide that?
0: Yeah, exactly. You don't get to decide that. I say, well, no, we're going to plan for the worst case scenario because while I understand your family history, maybe everybody at 75, they're all gone. But there's always first time. You might be the first one that was going to live up to 95, right? You know?
1: Right.
0: So we got to plan for that. So, you know, my message here, what we help our clients to do is to be able to sit down, let's plan for the worst case scenario, right? Because if you don't do that, you're going to put yourself in a much, much better, in a much worse situation when the worst case scenario do manifest later on in your life. You know?
1: Great insight, as always, Mamadou. We have to take a quick break, but, you know, coming up, it's impossible to predict whether the markets will be up, down, sideways, you know, all over when we get to retirement. We just can't predict it. But we can plan and try and get some guidance and some help as we are navigating our way through retirement. We will talk about all of the variables and how that works coming up next. Don't go anywhere. You're listening to Retire Now DMV.
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1: Hey there, welcome back to Retire Now DMV. You know, it's impossible to predict whether the markets will be up, down, sideways. We just won't know. And when we get to retirement, I know we want to know, but we can't. That's one of the big unknowns that we all face. Now, Mamadou, can you help build a plan for good markets, bad markets, and everything in between?
0: Nikki, absolutely. And, you know, that's the job of a finance advisor, to be able to build a plan for you that can withstand all of those scenarios, right? Because we cannot predict what the market will do. Market can go up, it can go down, it can stay flat. And then oftentimes, if you don't have a plan in place, Nikki, or of somebody who is what I call the do-it-yourself investor, people that tend to do their own investment. You see, when the market is up, everybody is happy. Nobody calls or anything like that. You think everybody thinks that they're genius, right? But the issue, the most retirement mistakes happen when the stock market starts going down. And you say, Nikki, when the stock market is going down, there tend to be two competing emotions. One is basically saying you, hey, you know what? Sell everything and get it because you're going to lose everything. And a lot of times, if you're doing this yourself, the emotion is basically telling you to sell everything, wins, because you end up like selling very, very low. And then guess what? Then when you do that, you're going to take a loss because you've created a loss for you now. And then guess what? You're going to wait until the stock market start coming back up. A lot of times when you hear people saying, oh, market is up, everything is green on TV, then you start jumping in again. So a lot of times what happens is you end up selling low at the wrong time and you end up buying high at the wrong time. So a lot of times, in order for you to be able to predict the market, you have to be right twice. But oftentimes people are 0-2. And why we come into play as finance advisors, because we have the temperament, we have the training, we have the resources. As a matter of fact, we have the emotional check to be able to sit down with you and then try to explain to you why certain things are happening. Because you see, Nikki, in the eyes of a client or a consumer, what seems to be like, oh my God, everything is actually crumbling down in the stock market, in the eyes of a finance advisor, it's just a normal course of what the stock market does, right? So we want to be able to educate you on that and then be able to calm down those nerves, right? So that we can make smart and confident choices. That way we don't ruin our own retirement.
1: You can reach out to Mamadou and his team at Axiom Value and they can walk you through this. 1-800-998-5355. How can having a plan help us avoid emotional decisions, Mamadou? I know when things get rocky, you know, with the economy or the stock market, people will do that knee-jerk reaction like you were talking about earlier, like, oh, I've got to sell it all. Like there's too much going on. How can you help folks just calm down a little?
0: Yeah, you know, Nikki, you know, and it all comes down to plan, right? So, and I keep mentioning plan, but let me put this, I love analogies. So for those of you who have been listening to my show or my TV, you know that I love analogies, right? Yeah. So let's think about your plan as your GPS, Okay. So if you're going to a destination that you've never been before and you put your GPS on, you put the address on, the GPS will tell you what the expected arrival time is going to be.
1: Yes.
0: So then if there is some sort of like an accident, then it'll reroute again. So your pressure of like getting there is very, very, it's limited, right? It's down because now you can see the time and know that, hey, you know what? Even though there's an accident, but I'm still going to be there on time. Mm-hmm. But imagine that you're going to that place and then you don't have any GPS on. And then now all of a sudden you know that there's an accident. You tend to freak out. You tend to freak out. You panic because now you're wondering, okay, when am I going to get there? Because there's nothing in your face to say that, hey, you're still going to be fine. We're just going to go a different route, right? So think of a plan as a GPS. It does a great job. While it's not perfect, right? Because there's no such thing like, you know, perfect. If there's something perfect, then we know, if I know exactly when somebody will die and what time, I could design a perfect retirement plan for them, but nobody knows that, right?
1: Right.
0: But what a plan does for you, it at least gives you that probability of success that, hey, you're going to be okay. You're going to get there on time. And then you could kind of like, you know, slow down, take a deep breath, right? And then be able to make right choices. So a plan will kind of like give you an insight in terms of what your retirement is going to look like. Nikki, I've got this client who came into our office, came from our retirement workshop, works very, very, very hard. When I met with her, and that's the first question that I asked was, when we're having this conversation, say, how is money, when you're growing up, what's money look like in your household? Nikki, she looked at me, I could see she was choking. Choking in the sense that because she started like crying, she's like, "Mama, do you have no idea? When I was growing up, we don't have much, and mm-hmm. I've seen I do not want to live that way." So all this individual has been doing, Nikki, saving money, never spend the money, saving money, and then she has done a great job building a lot of money for his retirement, and then she could, when we did the plan, she could retire now.
1: Yeah.
0: But Nikki, she has this weight on her shoulder that she can never retire because that experience as a child would kind of like scarred her, right? And she's not going to retire. And then she's looking for somebody that can show her that she could retire. And then she is tired. She wants to retire. Thank God we met with her because we were able to show her she could retire. And then guess what, Nikki? She's retired now. She's traveling around the world. Last time I think she was traveling was like in Hawaii. Sending us pictures, right? And that's what, yeah, situations like that, it gives me joy. It fills my heart, right? So that's why people need to take planning very, very seriously because it can take some of that weight off of you. And that way you can enjoy the moments in life that matters to you and your family.
1: Mm. That has to be so rewarding because I can picture it in my head. Mamadou, I can see her, you know, just working so hard and she's saved and she's, you know, just that fear, just controlling her everyday life. And then to see a plan that you guys and the team at Axiom Value put together for her, right, laid out in front of her. And I can see her eyes just lighting up probably and being like, oh my gosh, I don't have to panic. I can go and live now. That's amazing.
0: Yeah. And Nikki, also, you know, I think it takes, so for me, the reason why I like to ask questions like that, because I came from nowhere. So when I was talking, I could relate to her, right? So
1: that's I thought of that. I was like, little does she know, Mamadou's got a very similar story.
0: Exactly. So right there, my heart was very much aligned with her. So I wanted to be able to, you know, work so hard for this individual, right? Mm-hmm. So that they can enjoy the retirement that they deserve because they've done everything that we asked them to do, save money, all what they want for somebody to validate that and so that they can go in and enjoy. Boy, Nikki, any stories like that gets me going every single day because I feel like this is what I'm built for. This is my mission. This is my goal. And then I can't wait to talk to people every day about retirement planning.
1: Yeah. You're very, very passionate about it, and it shows. And I'm sure our listeners right now are nodding their head yes, saying, yeah, yeah, we can tell. You know, if you want a team behind you, like the team at Axiom Value, you know, the man that you're hearing right now, it's possible. All you have to do is just reach out. 1-800-998-5355. Now, one thing we haven't really touched on, Mamadou, in this portion of the show, tax policy. Okay, we really don't know what tax policy will be in place when we get to retirement. It changes with every president, and it can possibly change, and you know, we just don't know. So what can we be doing now to help plan for taxes in the future?
0: Nikki, it's certainly not too late. Right. I mean, because right. There's so many people that say, you know, I'm going to wait because I don't know what the tax situation is going to be. And also, don't assume. We do not want to assume. And you're going to hear this over and over again. We want to plan for the worst case scenario. Okay. Because most people, Nikki, when I talk to them, although I'm not providing tax advice, they have to consult their accountants, their professional, all that. We're here to talk about tax strategies, tax planning. Mm-hmm. When I talk to them, there's a lot of misconception about taxes. You know, far too many federal employees, when they come to me, they have this belief that when they retire, they're going to be in a lower tax bracket. And oftentimes, when we do a plan for them, the opposite happens. Because number one, while they're working, Nikki, they are living on maybe their paycheck. Now, they're assuming that their paycheck goes away, the paycheck is going to replace with a pension. Yes, the pension is not going to replace 100% of your paycheck. But now, at some point, you have to collect Social Security. At some point, they have to take money out of their traditional TSP in the form of like an RMD. All of that is going to count as an income. I've shown so many people that by at their RMD age at 75 or 73, they would make more money at that age that they have ever made during their working years, right? So that's outstanding. And then the notion that, hey, well, we do believe that the debt is very high, the government is going to need more money, then why do we want to leave that money in a traditional TSP account? So this is the time to actually start talking about certain strategies out there. And most people, when you talk about tax strategies, the first thing that they talk about is Roth conversion, right? But Nikki, Roth conversion is, while it's important and people need to take that seriously and then go to a professional to do this, but there are other strategies that they can implement to be able to put themselves in a much tax advantage situation, right? I enjoy tax policy. I enjoy tax planning. And I happen to believe that, Nikki, that part of financial planning excites me the most, right? Because I love talking about how we can create generational wealth, and I love talking about how you can enjoy your money without worrying about paying that extra taxes that you have to pay. I like talking about how you can pass on your money, your hard-earned money, to your beneficiaries in a most tax-efficient manner. But it requires what? It requires for you to take action and then be able to call us 1-800-998-5355. You know, when you meet with us, we want to be able to show you what I call your retirement tax bill. How much money could you potentially pay during your lifetime in taxes? And Nikki, that number, when we look at that number, most people is an eye-popping number for them, right? 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
1: Hey, welcome back to Retire Now DMV. I'm with Mamadou Bojang, the founder and CEO of Axiom Value. Do you dread trying to get through to your financial advisor? Do you feel like your questions just go unanswered? You just might need to find someone new to help you with your financial plans for retirement. And you're in luck because Mamadou is here to help us identify the five signs that you need a new financial advisor. Mamadou, this week's top five list comes from NerdWallet. And number five is coming in strong. If your eye is already wandering, you might need a new advisor. If you're already thinking it, you might need it. What do you think of that?
0: Yeah, Nikki, it's very true, right? Because, you know, the role of a finance advisor and a client supposed to be, you should be, it's a mutual respect for each other. And then you should feel very, very comfortable to go to your finance advisor and have a conversation without finance advisor judging you, without them looking at you a different way, right? So I would probably say a lot of times, your gut, the good old gut, right, is very, very important, right? Because you want to see the experience that you have with that finance advisor. I will tell you, though, our clients enjoy coming to our office because they know that when they come to our office, there's going to be somebody out there in the lobby greeting them with a big smile. They come into our lobby and our assistant does a great job talking about client experience. Oh, my God, Nikki. She knows everything about them, their kids and all of that. And then we have a nice coffee for them, like, you know, a menu for them to choose from. Right there, you know that financial advisor cares about. They want to make sure that we create that experience whereby you feel good about your money. You feel good about that relationship. Because you know what? That's number one. Go with your gut. Who is this finance advisor? Can you trust them? Do you feel like, you know, you can relate to them? Do they explain things to you the way you understand? Are they one of those that are going to be using financial jargons and all that? No, they want to break things down for you in a way that you can understand. So that's number one.
1: The next one on the list, if your advisor only calls when they want to make trades, that's another sign that you might need a new advisor. Can you talk about why that's problematic?
0: Yes, Nikki, that's problematic because that advisor is only looking at one side of financial planning. If you recall, I talked about our retire happy. Where yeah. If you take care of all those five pillars, you probably would have a profound retirement. And then in that pillar, the financial advisor doing trade, that's only the investment management piece. So all what they're looking at, let's do a trade over here so that you can buy something. And a lot of times, if it's a commission, they tend to generate more commission from that. Mm-hmm. But what a finance advisor should be doing more like your overall plan, not only about the investments, but you need to talk about your income plan, you need to talk about your tax planning, you need to talk about your health care planning, you need to talk about your legacy planning. All of that needs to be discussed, not only on investment. Unfortunately, sometimes people tend to work with an advisor who only talks about the investment. They'll show you different charts to say, hey, your money grows 20, 30% or whatever that amount is, or it goes down 10%. But you know what? Market will do whatever it needs to do. What we need to focus on is more on the planning side of it.
1: We keep coming back to that word, plan. You need to have a plan. Now, what about this one, Mamadou? How often should we be talking to or meeting with our financial advisor?
0: Yeah, a great question. And I think, Nikki, this question can go either way, right? I often believe that you should at least minimum talk to your financial advisor twice a year. or maybe you could do quarterly. But sometimes people tend to overdo it. They want to talk to their financial advisor every week, right? Well, that's really counterproductive. Yeah, that's counterproductive because a week, if you have a plan, that's going to take you for like maybe another 30 years. Well, what happens in a week is probably not the most relevant thing, right? So right. I'll probably say at minimum, you should talk every twice a year or maybe once a quarter. Now, that means that would be like a meeting that you all will talk. Doesn't mean that if you have questions about certain things, yes, you can pick up the phone and call your finance advisor, right? And your finance advisor will pick up your call and they will answer that for you. Or if you don't get them, they can call you back within like, you know, 24 hours, right? To answer your question. But from a planning point of view, to reassess, maybe once a quarter, twice a year, definitely. And then you cannot go without a year looking at your plan, because a plan that's not looked at it on a regular basis, it's not a plan. It's just a piece of paper that you have stored somewhere else.
1: Ooh, that's a really good point. Yeah, you got to revisit it. The plans change. Your life changes. You change. That makes total sense. Another sign you might need a new advisor is if your financial situation is changing. If something, you know, job loss or something has happened. But if that happens, there is a change and the advice from your financial advisor doesn't change, that could be a sign that you need a new advisor. What kind of changes might need to be happening with our money when we get close to retirement?
0: A great question, because, you know, you brought a good point. You know, if something happens in your life, life changes. So if life changes happen in your life, but you're meeting with your financial advisor regularly, then they will know about that, because I'm going to ask, hey, what changed in your life and all that, then we'll be able to kind of like adjust our plan. But if we don't meet, then the chances are they're not going to know that. And the plan that they set for you maybe like a year ago is not going to account for this issue that you are facing now in your life. And that could be more like, you know, like you said, you could lose your job, or sometimes you can even get a promotion that you need extra money to be able to put somewhere, you know, for your future retirement. It could be a family dynamic. It could maybe like, you know, you get sick, right? Or maybe your spouse gets sick. Or it could be maybe like your elderly parent that are dependent on you get sick. So a lot of things happens. And then those are important things for financial advisor to know, to be able to adjust your plan, because your plan need to adjust accordingly so that it can fit whatever situations that you're in. And oftentimes that we miss that, Nikki. We miss that. And then that can derail people's retirement. We don't want that to happen.
1: No, we don't. Now, if I'm already working with an accountant or an estate planning attorney, do I have to stop working with them if I meet with you? How does that work if I'm already working with several different financial professionals?
0: Oh, yeah, Nikki, you know what? If you're already working with an accountant or an estate attorney, you know, my answer to you is great job. I'm clapping for you. Nice job. That's outstanding, because you're ahead of so many, many, many retirees in this country. Now, so when we come into play, it's more like a compliment. So we are in your team. Your estate attorney, your accountant, and us, we are on your team. We all have to. Well, how this works is we need to communicate. I need to be able to talk to the accountant and be able to talk to your estate attorney. That way we can coordinate things on your behalf. So it's more like, you know, being that quarterback, the three people that are going to talk to each other to make sure that whatever I'm saying, whatever I'm planning for you, the accountant will know about it. That way things don't kind of like, you know, cross or maybe create an issue for you. But yeah, we're just a compliment. Yeah.
1: And here's a question for you, because we all know the saying, too many cooks in the kitchen. I mean, if you get so many people who aren't working together, I would imagine problems can arise. How do you work that out, Mamadou, to make sure you guys are all working in sync?
0: Yeah, so a lot of times when people have their accountants and then their estate attorney, I will have them to make an introduction, right? So they will introduce me to their accountant, and I will talk to them to say, hey, you know what, it's your mutual client, Nikki. So I just want to introduce myself. I'm responsible for Nikki's finances, you know. And usually, Nikki, you will do the introduction first, right? And I'll give us the authority, the permission for us to have that conversation, right? But I think the whole idea here is whatever we are doing, we don't create a tax problem for you, right? Or for your accountant, or, you know, legal wise or estate attorney wise, we want to be able to check to say, hey, you know, does Nikki have the revocable living trust in place? If it's yes, are those funded, right? So we want to be able to look to have that communication. And it all comes down to what we want to be in team Nikki, right? To make sure that we can get things done for you. Yes.
1: Number two on the list, your financial advisor doesn't listen to you. That seems like a pretty big problem. I mean, they should be listening. How do you make sure your clients know you hear and understand their concerns?
0: Oh, Nikki, I love that one. Your financial advisor not listening. Can you imagine if you're somebody who, you know, you have kids and they don't listen, or your spouse doesn't listen to you, or your boyfriend doesn't listen to you?
1: Oh, I can imagine. I've lived it, Mamadou. Yes, I can.
0: That becomes an issue, right? So listening is very, very important. It's a skill that a finance advisor should have, right? So a good trait of a finance advisor is somebody who listens. So a lot of times you hear, Nikki, when I'm having conversations with my clients, let's say, for example, I'm having a conversation with you. I'll basically say, Nikki, this is what I heard you say. You said this. You said this. If you're able to put this plan in place, this is what this plan is going to be able to do for you. This is what you're going to be able to enjoy in retirement, right? So we want to be able to repeat what they say. That way we don't assume. So listening, they usually would repeat what you say. That way you can validate that, okay, you know what? Hey, they get you. They're not basically making things up, right? And then they're listening. I think it's very, very important. A finance advisor who listens.
1: Yeah, so, so important. And now, finally, number one of our top five signs that you need a new financial advisor is you're afraid to call your financial advisor. What advice, Mamadou, do you have for someone who feels like they're bothering their current advisor when they have a question?
0: Well, Nikki, I think that's obvious. I would probably say you need to make a change. You need to make a change. You call us 1-800-998-5355 because I'll tell you, we're not going to make you feel that way, right? You know, like I said before, your relationship with a finance advisor should be very warm and welcoming. A finance advisor should not judge you, should not look at you as different ways. And then you should not feel shy to actually go to your financial advisor and say something. Because if you do, you're not going to be able to give the right information. And if a financial advisor doesn't have the right information, then your plan is not going to be right for you, right? So we don't want that to happen. If you, just like what we tell people, if you have an inclination, you get up every day thinking about, oh my God, I have to go to work again, then that's a sign that you don't enjoy that work anymore. Maybe look for something else. It's the same thing with a finance advisor, right? Make sure that you don't have that feeling, right? It should be, the experience should be very, very welcoming. You know, you should feel like you should be excited. Very excited to go talk to your finance advisor, right? Because not only about your retirement, but you get to see them. You get to also enjoy their family. You get to know their family, how their kids are doing. Or if they're single, well, if they're maybe how their boyfriend or girlfriend are doing, right? And then we get to get excited to find out, hey, how are you doing? How is your travel? How's your family doing? How's that college going? This is a relationship. It's a relationship. It's, well, we are in your team. We want to make sure we can understand you and then make you feel good and then be able to also deliver for you.
1: Great show today, Mamadou. Great insights as always. A quick final word from you.
0: You know, Nikki, as you all know, a federal employee changed my life. So I want to talk to you, my people. I call federal government employees my people, right? You know, I want you to know that you gave the best years of your life to this country, right? And some of the times you go to work, you show up every single day without somebody saying thank you, right? So now that you're stepping into retirement, you want somebody in your corner who could be an advocate for you. So for me, this is not a job. This is a privilege. It's like paying forward because a federal employee changed my life. So I want you to know that you have the absolute right to be able to retire informed, retire happy. And also, my name is Mamadou Bojang. You know, if you want to make sure that we can provide the right planning for you, call us in our office. We're going to sit down with you and be able to put you on a path that's be good for you and your family. and also for you to enjoy that profound retirement that you need. And thanks for listening to Retire Now DMV.
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0: From ABC News. I'm Brian Clark. Newly confirmed Attorney General Todd Blanche thanked the Senate on social media for staying late to complete the process. He was confirmed in a final vote that was gaveled down at 4:31 this morning, says ABC's Olivia Rubin.
1: A major win for Todd Blanche, who overcame opposition from within his own party to narrowly secure the votes he needed here. The deciding vote coming from Senator Bill Cassidy, who announced he would support Blanche, even though he said he's not perfect. Cassidy framing it as a choice between Blanche and someone potentially worse.
0: Republican Senators Susan Collins and Lisa Murkowski voted against confirming Blanche. They cited his involvement in a tax immunity deal for President Trump and his family, and Blanche's role in creating the so-called anti-weaponization fund that has since been scrapped. A three-judge panel on the D.C. Circuit Court of Appeals halted plans from President Trump to build a White House ballroom, saying that Congress never authorized the expense. And Democratic Senator Ben Ray Lujan of New Mexico said,
2: "The president said that that folks were going to chip in to pay for it, and it was not going to be at the cost of the American taxpayer. That's already proven to be untrue. So it's not surprising that courts are weighing in and saying, no, you have to follow the rules."
0: President Trump says he'll take this to the Supreme Court. One argument he's made for building the new ballroom: improved security, something that Republican Senator John Kennedy of Louisiana agrees with.
3: "I mean, the security will be much better there than, for example, the ballroom at the Washington Hilton."
0: The Washington Hilton was the site of the attempted attack at the White House Correspondents' Dinner in April. Still no word on the status of two crew members who were on board a helicopter that crashed battling a wildfire in Utah Friday. Crews have not been able to reach the scene. A bulldozer operator was killed in South Central Oregon while trying to corral a separate fire. You're listening to ABC News.
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2: Hello and welcome to the show. I'm Federal News Network reporter Drew Friedman. The public's overall view of civil servants is trending upward, along with increasing public support for a nonpartisan federal workforce. Those findings come from a recent report from the Partnership for Public Service. Their research found that close to two-thirds, or 65% of Americans, believe that civil servants are competent. That's up from 57% last year. Over time, the research has shown that positive views of civil servants have continued to rise. That's happened at least for the last several years. The latest polling results mark the highest positive responses since the nonprofit started measuring public views of civil servants back in 2021. Between then and now, public agreement that civil servants are committed workers has increased by 15%. For more on the survey results, I recently spoke with Senior Research Manager at the Partnership for Public Service, Paul Hitlin.
3: Each year, we've been asking people questions about their perceptions of civil servants. Two of the questions we've been asking are, do you agree or disagree that civil servants are competent? And do you agree or disagree that civil servants are committed to helping people like you, members of the public? And what we found this year is that both the positive ends of those questions were the highest they've been since we started measuring in 2021. So this year, 65% of the public agreed that civil servants are competent, and that was up from 57% last year. We found that 61% of people agree that most civil servants are committed to helping people like me, up a few points from 56% last year. And as I said, we've been doing this for a while now, since 2021, and those were the highest marks we've seen over that time. So there's a lot of potential reasons for that. We're not 100% sure why, but what appears to be clear is that attacks from the Trump administration on the civil servants are not harming people's views of the civil servants. It may actually be backfiring in a way. People may actually be learning more about what civil servants do, what the federal workforce does, and at least in some small ways, improving their views of what the federal workforce does.
2: And you said you don't know exactly the reasons why it's changing, but do you have any, like, in from your focus groups or discussions or anything, is there any, like, general sense you can give me of why that might be?
3: I'll have to be cautious in that it's, in saying we don't know for sure. What we hope, and we've seen this anecdotally, is that there has been a lot of news reporting on what when certain people are laid off or when programs have been cut. There's been more reporting about the workings of those programs than there have been in years past. Sometimes it takes something to be closed down for it to get a lot of attention. So what's possible is that people are learning more about what these various agencies and departments do or have done when they get cut. And that may contribute to what the public understands about people and who they see as, you know, the federal workforce.
2: You know, another important part of that, like, civil service section of the report is obviously the views of how important it is to have a nonpartisan civil service. And it looks like those numbers are rebounding, maybe not necessarily to 2024 levels, it looks like. But can you talk about, you know, what you saw in that trend? And if, again, if you have any ideas of why there has been that shift?
3: So what we've found is that this year, 76% of Americans agree that a nonpartisan civil service is important for having a strong American democracy. That is a pretty high number as is. 2 years ago, in 2024, it was even higher. It was 87% agreed, which is about as universal you're going to get on anything. Last year, there was a bit of a dip. It dropped down to 66% before rebounding 10 percentage points this year. There's definitely has been throughout even 66%. There's definitely been, you know, a large majority of the country that believes in a nonpartisan civil service and sees value in that. We think last year that a lot of that dip came among Republicans as the Trump administration changed some of their hiring rules and some of the other civil service protections. And so we think that had an influence on the views of Republicans last year. This year, it has sort of rebounded closer to levels it was before. Again, we're not certain why. It's possible that attention to, like, as I said before, attention to some of the agencies that have been cut, or some of the stories of programs that have been ended, that has contributed to a greater understanding of the value of a nonpartisan civil service. We know that broadly the public does not think the Trump administration's cuts have been particularly effective. So it's also possible that they see that what has come out of these cuts and changes have not been positive. And so maybe the idea of a more partisan workforce is not actually beneficial. Again, all of that is conjecture, but I would again emphasize that, you know, the 76% is pretty high from any point of view, any way you look at it. So there's pretty widespread agreement that a nonpartisan civil service is important.
2: You also mentioned, Paul, a minute ago, just the views on the effectiveness of the Trump administration's cuts. And I know the report talks a lot about that and just opinions on how the administration is managing the federal government. Can you talk about, you know, what you're seeing in terms of the trends of, you know, how the public is responding to what they're seeing from the Trump administration here?
3: Well, what we found is that the majority of the country opposes the Trump administration's changes to the federal government. 52% of people say they oppose, only 39% say they support, with another 9% saying they're unsure. These are very similar numbers to what we saw last year in 2025. So there's been consistent opposition to the changes being made by the administration. We also asked people, do you think that these cuts have made your lives better or worse? Far more people say it's made their lives worse than better. Only about 1 in 4 people say it's made their lives better. And there's a large percentage of people who don't know. But in general, people are saying these cuts are having a negative impact. Certainly the majority of people are saying that. We also asked people, do you consider the government wasteful? This is something we've asked year after year. There was actually a big increase from last year to this year. So last year, 61% of people said the government's wasteful, which is a high number. That number shot up to 75% this year. So what we could take away from that is it's pretty clear that the Trump administration has not convinced the public that they've made the government less wasteful. There could be whole reasons for why that increased, but it does not seem to suggest that they've won over the public in thinking that DOGE and other efforts have succeeded in cutting waste. And connected to that, we have also been really interested in people who support the Trump administration's efforts, trying to understand what it is they support about it. And what we found is that by far, people who supported the cuts are really focused on trying to make the government more efficient and save money. Very few people who support it said that they were really interested in giving the president more power. The issue of finances and efficiency was overwhelmingly the reason why people supported those cuts. So we think that's a really important point, too, that the effort to change the civil service into something potentially more political doesn't seem to be the reason why people who are supporting the efforts, why they're in favor. It seems to be, you know, they believe or hope that the cuts will create new efficiencies. There's evidence that so far that hasn't happened. There's more government spending this year than last year. But that's really what we found, why supporters who were mostly Republicans are in favor of the changes that are happening.
2: You also mentioned a little bit about impacts and how people are, you know, feeling the effects of some of the changes here. And I know that you guys have done research about this before, about, you know, just how much they're feeling the changes or the cuts to government. Was there any research in that area in terms of, like, the types of impacts people are feeling, whether it's on a personal level, job level, community level?
3: About 1 in 3 Americans say that they or someone they know has felt the impact of cuts to government. There's a wide range of observations. And what's also important to remember, what we've learned, is that people in the public, understandably, tend not to make a lot of distinctions about government cuts versus government shutdowns versus some of the other things that are going on. So when we did this survey, obviously inflation has been a big issue now for a while. We actually did the survey while there was a partial shutdown of the Department of Homeland Security, and TSA lines were quite long. So a lot of people were mentioning things like that as the issues that they've witnessed as a result of the cuts. Now, again, we know that the public doesn't make distinctions whether a TSA line is long because there was a cut or because there was a shutdown. You know, to the understandably to the American people, why that is not necessarily important. To them, it's all the federal government not serving the people as well as it should. But to answer your question more directly, we heard a lot of people tie cuts in with inflation and issues with the economy. And because of the timing of it, there was definitely a lot of people who said the TSA lines were a problem. There were some people who've talked about it being harder to reach Social Security help, veterans benefits. You know, there's been a number of articles written on that, and we heard some of that from the people we surveyed as well.
2: There's so many Americans who indicate they are uncertain about the consequences of the way the Trump administration is managing government. Can you just tell me a little bit more about, you know, what you noticed there?
3: For a lot of our questions, we get high numbers of people who say they don't know to answers, which is not generally unusual, but we find that there tend to be higher for questions that we ask about the government than for a lot of other questions in other surveys. We attribute that to a lot of people don't know much about the government, and they don't know a whole lot about specifics about cuts or management of the government, and especially among political independents. There we find high numbers of people who will not give an answer. They rather than give an opinion, they will say they don't know. And we understand and that, you know, the inner workings of the federal government is not something a lot of Americans think much about. And that's the challenge with a lot of the work we do, is trying to educate people, and we also want to meet people where they are, and so they don't spend a lot of their time thinking about agencies or Schedule PC or these types of things, and that's reflected in the percentage of people who answer they don't know to a lot of our questions. We also think it's a potential opening for the partnership and for other organizations that want to communicate the value of the civil service and federal work. A lot of people may have little conception or not a lot of preconceived notions about what it means to work for the government or what the government does. And so there's a opening there for people to communicate and explain why the work the federal workforce does is really important to helping the American people.
2: You may have already just answered this with kind of what you just said, but I'm curious if if people are reading this report, what's the main thing that you'd want them to understand or to know from these findings?
3: The main thing is that the way the Trump administration is managing the federal government is not popular in the country. In fact, the majority of people are opposing the changes that they're seeing, particularly the cuts to the workforce and cuts to government programs. This opposition has been steady for the last year. And while there's some partisan differences, Democrats and independents are very opposed to how the Trump administration is handling the management of the government. It appears that in many ways the Trump administration is out of step with the country in terms of what the public wants from their federal government. Broadly, wanting efficiency and being good with resources makes a lot of sense, and there's always places where that could be improved. But the haphazard nature of the cuts and of the workforce is not a strong way to be smart about the government, and the public is indicating that they understand that as well.
2: Just out of curiosity, do you have any other research coming up? Are you going to be looking into this more?
3: We've been studying overall levels of trust in government. We've been doing that for a while, so we will have a report coming up in a couple months focused on that and focus a bit more on the trends we've seen since we've been doing this since 2021. And we're going to continue to monitor public opinion, you know, over time to see if there are changes in how the administration is managing the government. We find that this work is important because it is a different angle than most survey organizations use. There's a lot of surveys done, as you probably know, about the political angle of the people's support, you know, who they might vote for. What we're focused on is the management of government and the inner workings of the federal government. And so the questions we ask and our goals are slightly different. And that's we think pretty important. We think it's a subject area that's not covered as much as the politics. And so we're definitely going to continue this work for the foreseeable future.
2: Paul Hitlin is Senior Research Manager at the Partnership for Public Service. As part of last year's sweeping federal workforce reductions, probationary employees separated from their jobs at a higher rate than federal employees overall. That's according to recent findings from the Government Accountability Office. Out of the agencies that it analyzed, GAO found that during 2025, probationary employees separated at an average rate of 19%. That's compared with about 15% of all federal employees. At the same time, those employee separation trends are raising questions about how federal hiring prospects will look going forward. After the workforce reductions, many agencies have started to expand recruitment efforts, including efforts from the Office of Personnel Management in search of early career employees. For a closer look at their recent findings, I caught up with GAO Director of Strategic Issues, Don Locke.
4: We did see some probationary employees who were, what I'd say, unduly impacted in certain agencies. For example, at the Department of Energy. Now, this is the agency that in part oversees our energy challenges and our nuclear safety. For them, 19% of all agency employees were separated. However, 34% of the probationary staff were let go. And similarly, the Department of Agriculture. So this is the agency that helps us with our nation's food safety and protecting natural resources, amongst other duties. They showed a similar trend, with about 30% of all employees separating versus the nearly 42% of probationary staff who were separated.
2: And just for a little bit of context too, early 2025, can you talk about what actions were taken and why there were such large numbers of probationary separations?
4: As I think your listeners might know, since early 2025, the administration had directed agencies to reduce their workforces and restrict hiring for most positions. So this did lead to a staffing decline at nearly all major agencies. These executive orders and OPM's accompanying guidance really reshaped the probationary landscape by asking agencies to, for example, identify all probationary employees and determine whether they should be retained. Agencies are also no longer required to factor in probationary employees' performance. And then in addition to that, according to OPM, these probationary employees do not have or do not currently have any rights to appeal. And, you know, Drew, what's interesting about this is just 3 months ago, OPM launched an initiative to strengthen the pipeline of early career talent who are entering the federal workforce. But leading up to this, these executive orders and the OPM guidance resulted in the separation of more than 50,000 of these early career individuals. So it's a bit difficult to understand the reasoning behind these actions.
2: Yeah, no, I think you bring up a good point that there has been this sort of swing first kind of to just work towards reductions. Now we're seeing a lot more hiring actions and efforts to onboard people. So it is interesting. Do you have any other either comments on that trend that you're seeing or any other planned research in that area?
4: So we do plan to continue this work. And what we're going to do is we're going to take a deep dive into specific agencies to really determine the impact and what this all means for meeting their missions. But that work is in its early stages. We have not been able to assess the impact on the outcomes, but what I will say is the ability of federal agencies to fulfill their missions and meet their goals with significantly reduced staff is an open question. So these skills gaps, this is when an agency doesn't have enough people or the right qualified people to achieve its mission, has been on GAO's high-risk list since 2001. And it's hard to imagine that these reductions have not exacerbated the skills gap problem. However, again, without the reduction in force or reorganization plans that these agencies are to have by now, it has not been possible for us to truly determine impacts or what this all means for meeting mission needs, which are ultimately the needs of the American people.
2: Going back to this report a little bit more specifically, you mentioned some examples where we saw agencies with big gaps between probationary separations and other employee separations, but it also talks about the numbers, so just by scale. So who were some of the biggest or smallest agencies in terms of just the number of separations overall?
4: Within just this bucket of the health and safety mission agencies, we saw the biggest separations at the Department of Agriculture and the Department of Interior. Both agencies separated more than 30% of their workforce during our time period, whereas agencies like the Department of Homeland Security or the Department of Veterans Affairs had the lowest separations at about, I think they both came in at about 10%.
5: You mentioned a little bit earlier as well, some of the regulatory changes that are going on for probationary employees and just how the probationary period operates. Can we start with, you know, before 2025, what did those protections look like for probationary employees?
4: Prior to the current executive orders and the OPM regulations, like, these probationary employees had really 1 to 2 years. It was a training ground. It was kind of the last step of their hiring process. And really those employees were let go if they didn't meet certain performance standards. Now those performance standards have been taken away, and really agencies can terminate at will if they're not meeting what they call the mission need.
5: And then there were also changes as well to the appeals process for probationary employees. What did we see there from OPM and from the Trump administration?
4: So before, the Merit System Protection Board was responsible for the appeals process, and OPM has since started making changes in that area and will potentially be the entity that takes over for MSPB. But that remains to be seen. That's all in draft right now and has not come to fruition.
5: And when you had this report come out, did you receive any sort of response from OPM on some of the findings that you had here?
4: They provided technical comments, which we incorporated, but there was no other response given.
5: You know, one other piece that I do want to get to as well, you had this really interesting map where it shows where probationary employees separated the most based on the state that they're in. Was there anything that was interesting there in your research and the findings of, you know, just where probationary employees were impacted the most?
4: Well, I think we fully expected to see that there would be a number of probationary employees separated in Maryland and in D.C., where a good chunk of federal agencies were. What we didn't expect to see were the number that were separated, for example, in Maine or Alaska. But again, we don't understand the reasoning behind that or the impact that it's created, because we haven't taken that deeper dive yet. So that's what we hope to hope to find out what caused all that when we proceed with this work.
5: Yeah, and can you talk a little bit more about the upcoming work you have? What are some of the other questions that you're going to be trying to answer about all this?
4: We're going to be looking at not just the separations, but also some of the hiring that's been done. We're going to look at how contractors have been impacted, if more contractors have been brought in because of the reduction in the workforce. And what we really, ideally, what we'd like to see are the cost savings of all of this, if there have been any, what the costs have been, what the savings have been, and what the impact overall has been to mission.
5: Awesome. Well, I think that's going to be some really interesting work, and I'm excited to learn more. So thank you so much, Dawn.
4: Of course. Thank you, Drew.
5: Dawn Locke is Director of Strategic Issues at the Government Accountability Office. And that's it for today's show. Until next time, I'm Drew Friedman.
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11: 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New technologies and new threats are raising pressure to move faster, but speed can't come at the expense of fairness, accountability, or good decision-making. 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
14: My guest today is Nate Fitzgerald, the head of product management for the Enterprise Security Group at Broadcom. Nate, thanks so much for taking the time to join me today.
15: Happy to be here. Thanks.
14: Let me set just a little bit of context for our discussion today. In fiscal 2024, the Cybersecurity and Infrastructure Security Agency issued two emergency directives and two binding operational directives. The National Security Agency issued 8 emergency directives and 3 binding operational directives for national security systems. For example, CISA's most recent BOD came in December when it told civilian agencies to take steps to secure cloud services. CISA wrote, malicious threat actors have increasingly targeted cloud environments and evolved tactics to gain initial cloud access. In recent cybersecurity incidents, the improper configuration of security controls in cloud environments introduced substantial risk and resulted in actual compromises. While NSA's EOD and BODs are necessarily public, the agency warned both intelligence agencies, military services, Defense Department agencies, and critical infrastructure providers to take additional steps to protect themselves from nation-state attacks, particularly those using living-off-the-land techniques. Additionally, NSA offered 10 ways for agencies to keep their cloud services secure. Both the alerts, the best practices, demonstrate no matter how much agencies depend on cloud services, their responsibility to secure their data and their systems must remain at the forefront of their cybersecurity strategies. And most agencies are not going to go all in on cloud. They're going to have tools and cybersecurity capabilities that are going to be on-premise as well. So how to continue to stay ahead of this ever-evolving cyber threat landscape? Well, that's where Nate Fitzgerald from Broadcom comes in. So, Nate, I hit a couple trends, but what are you starting to see? What are some of those big trends you are seeing in around cybersecurity?
15: Yeah, those are definitely trends. There's definitely a lot of concern around being fully dependent on cloud, I would say. And I am seeing some pullback on what used to be a pure cloud aspiration that organizations had. And I think there's now a desire to start thinking about how do we kind of pull that back a bit. It's not an entirely a complete pullback, but it's how do we get away from a 100% dependence on cloud only? And so in some cases, that means going from a pure cloud aspiration or goal and pulling that into more of a hybrid posture so that if the cloud weren't there on a rainy day or what have you, there's still something that is hands-on that is controlled by the organization in their own data centers that they can fall back to. So that's definitely a thing. The other thing that I see a lot of is just sort of budget pressure and staff reduction pressure. Primarily, I see this being targeted for FY26. So this is what we're anticipating. I think this means that niche vendors are going to be kind of in the spotlight in a negative way. And I think there's going to be sort of a trend towards buying suites. So vendors that specialize in multiple functional areas, multiple control points offered within a single suite or bundle. And that those are opportunities, I think, that the industry has. And that I think the pressure will be there to kind of get away from niche vendors because those tend to be the most expensive vendors, even though, yes, they often are the best of breed. That sort of run to best of suite, I think, is definitely going to be another trend that we're going to see more traction on.
14: Let's start with that first one, the fully dependent on cloud. So most agencies, and I think there's a handful you could point to, are not going to be only in cloud. They're always going to have those data centers. Are you seeing that agencies are trying to kind of set it and forget it too much now? Or what do you mean by they got to maybe pull that back a little bit?
15: Well, it was almost for a while, especially during the pandemic, that cloud was almost a sign. It was almost a fashion thing. It was almost beyond practicality, the pressure and the desire to move, whether it was security applications or just, you know, random applications within the organization to the cloud. And now we're seeing, I think, a look back, and it's much more of a measured approach now rather than, you know, we have to do this. I think the question now is this original goal the correct goal in the world that we have today? The world that we have today is vastly different than the world that we had 3 to 5 years ago. I think the cloud was a lot safer 3 to 5 years ago, frankly, as an objective. Now, I think there's a lot more questions. You know, there's a study that we did to measure the increase in data sovereignty regulations, and it's increased by an average of 10 per year globally over the last 10 years. So it used to be a lot easier to put your infrastructure in a cloud. With these increase in data sovereignty laws, some of which are, you know, in the U.S. and some of which are outside of the U.S., but there's a lot of them. Now, that's not as simple a decision as it used to be, if that makes sense.
14: So data sovereignty versus cybersecurity, is the change in kind of that idea of cloud less about it's not secure, quote unquote, and, you know, but more about just the challenges and the complexity of using cloud? That's what has really increased.
15: Cloud has always been difficult from a migratory perspective. The cost of getting there is almost always higher than organizations anticipate. It always takes a lot longer. And so there's a lot of hidden costs just with the transformation itself. I think the data sovereignty laws add that extra layer of complexity, whether it's data sovereignty or just general compliance. It adds additional requirements that likely were not there when the cloud transformation began. And so it's almost like a rug pull. It's almost like they moved the goalpost mid-transformation. And so a lot of organizations have struggled with that. And that's one of the reasons, you know, along with budget and other things, you know, I'll get into budget a little bit. I think cloud was often marketed in the early days as a cost saver. I don't think that's what cloud is. I think cloud is kind of like the convenience store. It actually comes at a premium. You have to remember that you're offloading your entire operational infrastructure costs to somebody else. And yes, they'll likely be more efficient at that than you were, because they're servicing multiple organizations, but that doesn't mean that you're going to be getting a great bargain by doing that. There's a cost to doing that. So cloud is not necessarily less expensive. In fact, I think it's often more expensive. Now, it can do things that you can't do with on-premises technology. So there are some big benefits like the elasticity. There's some functionality, in fact, that we built into our cloud products that we just can't do with our appliance products. But it's important to note that we continue to invest in both, because we see this reality that cloud doesn't solve all the problems for all companies and organizations in all situations. Hybrid is definitely still a very important component, and actually just published a blog on this. And basically the title of the blog says it all. You know, large enterprises, it's time to hedge your bets against pure cloud goals. It's time to make sure that you have a backup plan in case the cloud's not there when you need it the most.
14: I've heard that over the years that people, especially agencies, learned, hey, this cloud thing is not necessarily going to be cheaper, but it will be better, it will be faster, it will be easier. Now it sounds like to me you're saying it still may be better, and it still may be faster, but not necessarily even easier these days because of these regulatory and other changes like data sovereignty. Generally speaking, agencies will still get better security in the cloud, or even if that's still potentially coming into question.
15: I think where the cloud can really help organizations out and where it's a good trade-off is when it comes to talent acquisition and then maintaining your talent pool who has to operate the equipment and the software. Because it's not just about cost. If you deploy something on-premises, you've got to hire somebody to run it. And the other piece that I see, which is definitely a trend that we could add to the trends list that we talked about earlier, is that talent acquisition is getting tougher. You know, I think for a very long time, there's been a shortage of cybersecurity workers in the industry in general. And so it's been consistently over many years difficult to hire the talent that you need in-house. And so the cloud does represent an outsourcing of a lot of that. And so it does offer a path to getting perhaps what may be better security outcomes because you're outsourcing it to what should be an expert firm to help you out. Obviously, there's exceptions to that, right? Some organizations just can't tolerate the more, we'll call cloud just slightly more generic. There's usually a little less granularity in cloud products because it's difficult to implement policy granularity in multi-tenant environments. This is part of the architectures that we deal with. But some of those trade-offs are worth it. Sometimes they're not. So there's no hard rule. But that's my guidance, is to take into account, like, what is your tolerance level for outages? What is what are your cost problems going to be next year, if any? And then, what is your ability to recruit and retain talent? Those are all important factors in making your decisions about your cloud future. I think it definitely plays a role in every organization. Exactly what role is really important to scrutinize.
14: As agencies see their budgets being reduced, as agencies see their workforces being reduced, that plays a bigger role. Do we have the right people, enough people to really manage that? Let's talk budgets. You brought that up several times. Agencies are definitely prepping for smaller budgets in 2026 as Congress goes through their process this summer. Talk a little bit about what agencies start to consider. You mentioned best of breed suite products versus best of breed single one-off products.
15: Yeah, we see the same questions in the private sector. If someone's anticipating, you know, if a CISO is anticipating budget reductions coming from their CEO and their board, one of the first things they're going to do, rather than go and look at, you know, cutting back headcount or, they don't want to certainly compromise security outcomes. So one of the first things they'll do is look for best of breed vendors who charge a premium. And those are all over the industry. There's plenty of examples of best of breed vendors who essentially do one major area of the security stack. And they may have multiple products, but essentially they cover, you know, one area, or maybe they cover like one and a half or two areas, but they're not a broad vendor. And so those are the vendors that you can go and say, okay, this best of breed technology is useful, but is a suite version of this? Or so can I go to another vendor that offers other products and other control points and capabilities, as well as this one that I currently have in a niche vendor? And it's good enough. It may not have every single feature capability that I want, but it still checks the box and overall offers a lower cost. So basically, is it a way that I can have my cake and eat it too, more or less? And so that's what the suite vendors offer. And if you look at, you know, what's an example of this happening in the real world, Microsoft has probably been the biggest beneficiary of the best of suite buyer trend, because Microsoft offers what many consider good enough security, along with the productivity suite tools in a bundle, essentially, right? They have many bundles that organizations can purchase. And so it is a cost savings path. Now, many organizations say that that level of security is not good enough. I'm not here to judge that. I'm just saying that that is an example of suite buyer behavior that we've seen pervasively throughout both federal and private sector.
14: You definitely saw some of that with the Defense Department and this idea of Microsoft Defender and this push to use it. I know several vendors over the last few years have raised their hand and said, hey, hold on. I'm not sure we want to go in that direction. So I think that's a great point and a great trend. At the same time, do you see agencies also needing to rationalize their suite of tools? At one point, maybe if their budgets are getting cut, do we need to pay for everything? Can we do more with what we have already versus buying something new? Is that also something you're starting to hear folks talk more about?
15: Absolutely. Most of these organizations have what we call shelfware, which is something that's licensed. You own the license, but you're not necessarily using it because you have gone. So you may own a suite license, but you're not actually using more than one capability in that suite. And so again, that's where the niche vendor may get kicked out effectively, and more of the suite absorbed or adopted that wasn't adopted before but owned. This is something that we see a lot actually with the Symantec and Carbon Black portfolio, because we are very broad. So we have endpoint security, we have endpoint detection and response, EDR, we have network security products, as well as data protection products like DLP. So even at Symantec, you know, there are instances where customers have purchased the entire portfolio. They may not deploy it. So we do expect in the next, you know, year or two, an increase in the number of customers who deploy more than one of those areas that I just talked about, as opposed to just one of them. So it might be an endpoint customer who then says, oh, you know, I can now use the network products that I also own from Symantec, and I can adopt that product using the existing endpoint agent that's already installed on my endpoints, and not only save money paying a niche vendor for that network product, but I can also reduce my overhead running my endpoints, because now I'm down to one less agent in the process. So the suite vendors not only offer bundle pricing advantages, but there can be technological overhead advantages as well over the long haul, or, you know, the long term of that contract, and just reduced overhead. The other trend that kind of plays into this is fewer control planes. So if I go buy 10 different products, it's very likely that those 10 different niche products would come with 10 different control planes. So I've got to have my team run 10 different, you know, log on to 10 different consoles, configure those independently, et cetera. And they don't talk to one another. Typically, they don't work alongside one another. So the suite vendors like us also offer advantages in that these products actually integrate with one another easily. So if you buy a DLP product from us, those DLP rules can be applied to your network flows, your endpoints, as well, you know, on-prem and cloud with just one single DLP policy. So there's some big overhead advantages in the long run as well.
14: And while doing some research, I saw that both your endpoint security complete package and your Carbon Black Cloud got SE Labs, a AAA rating. So obviously, that's good news for you all. You may need to tell us what that actually means, but according to your blog post, it was awesome. So we'll let you just say thank you, and then we're going to go to a quick break, Nate, and we'll come back, and then we'll continue our conversation. So congratulations on that.
15: Yeah, thank you. Yeah, appreciate it.
14: All right, and when we come back, we'll talk a little bit more about why that matters. First, we'll take a quick break. 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
14: Welcome back. 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I'm your host, Jason Miller. My guest today is Nate Fitzgerald, the head of product management for the Enterprise Security Group at Broadcom. Nate, we talked a little bit about budgets and some trends going on across the government, including this idea of best of breed suite tools. At the same time that all this is happening, the cyber criminals aren't taking time off. They're not hanging back. They're not waiting for the Congress to pass a budget. They're still coming at agencies full bore. What are some of those other trends you're seeing about how can agencies be best prepared to deal with attacks when they happen? Because it's no longer if.
15: I think the most interesting and probably the scariest things that we're seeing, especially from nation state actors, which are the most capable actors that are out there, is the trend to attack actually lower on the supply chain. And it's really interesting to think about what that means in the federal space. You know, in the private sector, it may mean, you know, really small organizations who have less security budgets, smaller security budgets, they have fewer dedicated security practitioners. They're just spending less time and effort on the problem. And so it's a soft target. And I think the same applies to the federal government. You know, there's definitely a network of contractors and suppliers to the federal government that likely have higher standards than the private sector. But if you get small enough in that chain of vendors, you're going to find soft targets there as well. And so there's definitely been an uptick in interest for nation state actors in that segment because it's easier to attack. You know, the largest agencies spend a lot of money and have a lot of resources to address these problems. These smaller companies just don't have that. One of the goals that we have actually is what we call enterprise-grade security for all. It's one of our new initiatives. And because we are so heavy in the federal space and we're heavy in the banking and finance space, this is a concern that comes to us a lot. Okay, great. You've helped us out. What about the companies that we rely on that can almost act like in some ways a backdoor? And so one of the things that we're trying to do is make our technology easier to consume in a smaller organization that doesn't have folks that are like lifelong cybersecurity practitioners running the show, right? So that's a challenge. That's a very special, actually, design challenge that we have to take on here in the product management org. But that's something that we're very interested in. Our customers are very interested in as well. So that's another trend that I think is incredibly important to pay attention to.
14: And the reason why this matters so much is not just the supply chain side of it, which we could go into, but it's to ensure that agencies and or the organizations, the businesses that do business can continue along no matter what's happening in the cyber world. When the cyber criminals attack, if you get hit with ransomware or you are just getting denial of service attacks, how do you keep that business continuity going? Talk a little bit about what you're seeing in terms of this push for better, more advanced business continuity plans.
15: Yeah, we have heard from our U.S.-based financial customers, you know, increased regulatory pressure for redundancy in their cloud operations. Also, you know, as a side note, in Europe, the DORA regulations are mandating, you know, some cases where cloud has to be redundant. You can't just rely on a single cloud vendor. And there's good reason for this, right? So there can be cloud outages for a variety of reasons. They can be caused by malicious actors, nation states, or just, you know, organized crime and botnets can take out large online assets. And it happens a couple of times per year. We see the headlines. It can also just be good old fashioned, you know, operational outages. Nothing nefarious. It's just, you know, sometimes you have quote unquote rainy days on the internet. And so both are good reasons as well as just common sense to have a backup plan. And for cloud security products like our cloud proxy, One of the questions that I think everyone should ask themselves because of this risk is, you know, what is a good backup plan? Should I back up a cloud vendor with another cloud vendor? You know, there's some interesting questions there. Could a major cloud outage cause a run on the bank type of situation where even the backup cloud vendor has trouble handling the load because the other cloud vendor is out, right? So that's a very worthwhile and interesting question. Is on-premises therefore a better backup plan? And again, this is one of the reasons why we give our customers choices, because we do believe that the answer is not obvious for every organization what the right play is. It could be that a cloud vendor backing up another cloud vendor is appropriate for some scenarios that can be imagined. And there's probably some scenarios where it's not appropriate and you just need good old-fashioned on-prem hardware to get you by the bad weather day, so to speak.
14: One of the challenges with the on-prem backup, of course, is do you need more of a, we'll call it an MVP, right? Minimal viable product to keep you going, because you can't have the entire size of the cloud that you're using, you know, in AWS or Microsoft Azure or Google or Oracle in your data center. Otherwise, you're not only not saving money, you're spending a whole lot of money. So are you just here, okay, what's the minimum viable product we need as an organization to keep going? Is that the right question they should be asking?
15: I agree. Yeah. MVP is always the discussion. You know, as a product manager, it's always critical to identify your MVP, especially if you're budget constrained and you're concerned about, you know, overspending in 2026. So yeah, that's absolutely where I would start. And I would absolutely encourage organizations, rather than do nothing, because you can't do, you know, if your explanation for doing nothing is we can't do 100% of what we do in the cloud on-prem, I would say definitely don't take that line. Let's say what's good enough to get us by. So if our cloud were to completely go down, what are the MVP requirements that would keep this organization and its mission critical activities moving along until that cloud system recovers? You know, what is that worst case? What is the viable worst case scenario on the cloud side? You know, it's kind of like the home generator scenario. How much gas do you need for the home generator? Is it an hour's worth of gas or is it 3 days worth of gas? It's that same sort of thought process and conversation. But I love what you're saying, and that's absolutely what I recommend to customers when I'm talking to them. Identify your MVPs, your mission critical things. This is standard risk assessment stuff that, you know, any federal agency or, you know, large financial organization should be accustomed to and may have already identified those things. Those are the things you target first. And then, you know, if you have the luxury of going further, go further.
14: I was actually going to ask that question, or how are agencies doing around that risk management? Because we've been talking about risk management for a long time, especially when we talk about cybersecurity. It sounds to me like they are asking the right questions and bringing this to your attention.
15: They definitely are. I think that the way I would describe it right now is, I think it's more of an information collection phase right now. Again, I think we'll see roadmap action. We'll see roadmaps change very quickly. And 2026 will probably be where a lot of this starts to get operationalized when those budgets kick in. But this is definitely something that's top of mind. I think it's a bit of a curveball for budgets because, you know, to kind of allude to our earlier conversation, if your assumption was that cloud was going to make things cheaper, which is, I think we agree that's probably not the right assumption, but maybe that was an assumption. And now someone walks in and says, hey, I've got an idea. We're going to need to buy a second cloud to back up the one we just bought. Certainly, that's not going to, you know, go over super well. So I think there needs to be, you know, some balance and consideration for the budget impact of this curveball, which is business continuity. And so, yeah, that's definitely a conversation that has to be grappled with internally in the org.
14: Nate, we talked a lot about budget. We talked about the need for continuity, risk management. We know cyber criminals continue to hit agencies. What are some of those innovations, evolutions you're seeing that really can help agencies as this tight budget environment continues to evolve?
15: You know, apart from the suite trend, the suite recommendation, I think there's a real opportunity to double down on data governance. One of our strongest areas in our portfolio is with data leakage protection and the surrounding areas of technology there. And it's, you know, with the era of AI, where we've really seen a lot of customer demand is how do we safely adopt AI, right? So I think customers are now convinced that there's some value. And I think as potentially overhyped as AI is and how inundated we are with AI press, I think the expectation and the belief is, even among the more cynical participants, you know, in the business, that AI does offer real value. It's a useful tool and it's going to get better. How much better, we don't know yet. But even the most cynical are figuring out how to embrace it. And I think that says something. So, you know, the best way to embrace AI is on your terms. So make sure that you're evaluating which tools offer the most privacy? How do you adopt AI without compromising your information in, you know, in a third-party cloud? That's, you know, definitely a top of mind. Then do you have the capabilities to inspect the queries and the responses to the AI chatbots themselves and the AI tools themselves? So it's more like a, you know, once you do decide what to trust, which AI tools to trust, then you need to figure out how you verify that your trust is warranted and that your information is secure. In many ways, to cybersecurity professionals, AI is, you know, quote unquote, just another way for data to leak out. But it's a very powerful way for data to leak out. You know, imagine running it's almost like a super powered search engine within your organization that's sort of gobbling up, you know, human knowledge at a massive rate. And it's able to then spit back out that knowledge in a very articulate way in an instant. Like, there's a lot of power there that can be very good. That power can also be used very nefariously. So it's important to embrace that technology. Yes, do not sit on the sidelines, but embrace it on your terms.
14: Nate, I thought we were going to get through our entire conversation without those two letters being mentioned, AI, but we almost did it. And
15: impossible.
14: I did enjoy the perspective you brought. Like, it has some value. Understand what it is. Trust and verify it before you just jump in with both feet. And speaking of that, we are just about out of time for our discussion. So what's the big takeaway you want to make sure folks are left with? Cloud, good, not everything, but what's the one message you want to make sure folks get?
15: I think the best advice that I can give from my insights in the industry and the conversations I have every day is that strong fundamentals still do the heavy lifting of the cybersecurity world. And sometimes these aren't like the most interesting topics or considered the sexiest topics. Like, you know, AI is considered a very, you know, interesting and, you know, metaphorically, you know, sexy topic. But strong fundamentals at the end of the day are what deliver results day after day, year after year. Technologies on the endpoint, our detection technologies, data leakage protection technologies, and network security technologies, multi-layer defense. These are the things that deliver the most value year after year. And there are a lot of shiny objects waved at us over time. Those shiny objects, most of the time, 3 to 5 years out, are at best features built into these fundamental products that I'm talking about. So I think the best advice that I can leave is make sure that your fundamentals are rock solid. Make sure those MVP postures are solid before you go chasing the shiny objects.
14: It's so easy to chase the shiny objects like AI because that's what folks talk about, folks are excited about. But you're right. I mean, a lot of it is that I remember the top 20 basic cybersecurity controls. You implement these, you can keep yourself safe 80 to 90% of the time. That's still true today. Unfortunately for us, we're out of time. So let me thank my guest. Nate Fitzgerald is the head of product management for the Enterprise Security Group at Broadcom. Nate, thanks so much for taking the time today. I really much enjoyed our conversation.
15: Thank you, Jason. Appreciate being here. Thanks.
14: I'm Jason Miller, and you've been listening to the discussion Innovation in Government, sponsored by Carahsoft on Federal News Network. 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

0: Wildfire smoke sink down into places like Idaho, out towards Casper, Idaho Falls. Supposed to really be on alert as you head through the remainder of your Saturday.
1: President Trump says he'll go to the Supreme Court after a three-judge panel from the D.C. Circuit Court of Appeals blocked his White House ballroom, ruling that Congress needs to authorize construction. More from ABC Stephen Portnoy.
2: Trump has said the ballroom would be privately funded by donors, but the Washington Post has said the contractor expects close to half of the cost to be borne by government agencies funded by taxpayers. Trump now claiming the U.S. military and Secret Service view the appeals court's ruling as a national security threat. But the judges wrote security concerns are not an automatic get-out-of-law-free card, insisting that lawmakers must authorize the construction.
1: The Senate confirmed the president's former lawyer, Todd Blanche, as the new attorney general. The vote coming by one vote. The difference, Senator Bill Cassidy, Republican of Louisiana.
3: All considered, I will vote for Mr. Blanche. I'll be criticized for this vote. What's new?
1: Republicans Lisa Murkowski and Susan Collins voted against his confirmation. Almost 70% of Puerto Rico's in drought, and after the driest July on record, there are now water restrictions in place across the territory, says ABC's Ashan Singh.
4: More than 180,000 customers in San Juan and six surrounding municipalities are now on a rotating schedule that can leave them without running water for 48 hours at a time.
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2: The following program is produced and furnished in conjunction with Roger Waldron of the Coalition for Government Procurement, which is entirely responsible for its content.
3: Welcome to Off the Shelf with Roger Waldron of the Coalition for Government Procurement on Federal News Network. Off the Shelf gives a voice to commercial service and product companies selling in the federal market. Roger speaks to members and government officials about procurement policy, trends, innovations, and debates. Now your host, Roger Waldron.
4: My guest today on Off the Shelf is Brian Friel. Brian is the owner of BD Squared. He also serves on the Coalition for Common Sense and Government Procurement's Board of Advisors, and I would say that, Brian, you are the subject matter expert when it comes across to the point scoring methodology, supporting companies, figuring out how to compete in the market in the new dynamic, and understanding the multiple award contract world and the GWAC world. And so I'm sucking up to you, but great to see you again. Thanks for coming on the show, and we are going to talk about all things GWAC today in interagency contracting. So anyway, it's great to see you again.
5: Yeah, thanks for having me, Roger. It's great to be with you. I love working with the Coalition for Government Procurement, and can't wait to dive into all of this GWAC stuff.
4: Yeah. So I thought maybe we could just start. So we're going to spend a lot of time on NASA SUPE because it was just awarded, and get your reflections, insights with regard to the award, the whole process, but also what comes next and the task orders and that sort of thing. But to start, I think it'd be great to do a little history, interagency contracting and GWACs and how this all came to be where we are now. And maybe you could, you learn the lessons of the past so you don't hopefully repeat them in the future, maybe. I don't know. Anyway, so, the push to consolidate sort of, in a certain sense, goes back in time to like the early 90s and even the 1980s. The idea that there's mandatory sources in a certain sense. Maybe they're not gone that far, but you want to talk about how things used to be and how they've changed?
5: Yeah, and maybe we can look at the 90s because that's really when SUPE got
4: started.
5: Because it's the new version that just got awarded is SUPE 6. So this is the sixth generation of the contract. And SUPE got started in the 90s right before a lot of the Federal Acquisition Regulation took effect during the Clinton administration. And during the Clinton administration, there was this overarching notion that of entrepreneurial government, that it would be great for there to be kind of competition in the contracting space. And so the OMB at the time was kind of encouraging agencies to create vehicles. And so NASA created SUPE, and that really got going. GSA was obviously creating its own contracts. Department of Transportation had a GWAC. The Commerce Department had one. NIH got rolling with the CIOSP contracts. So that was kind of encouraged. At the same time, the individual agencies started creating their own vehicles. And so there was this like massive
4: proliferation
5: of contract vehicles, many of which were kind of doing the same thing. But in the late 90s in particular, this wasn't necessarily viewed as a bad thing. The notion was, let's see what people come up with, and then competition will sort out who survives. And it did to a certain extent. Commerce Department doesn't have a GWAC anymore. Transportation doesn't have one anymore.
4: I remember when the transportation I was at GSA when it was transferred over to GSA, right?
5: That's right. Yeah.
4: Absolutely. I remember that going through that process.
5: So so then in the kind of mid-2000s.
4: The 90s too. I think the triggering event from a legislative it was the Clinger-Cohen Act.
5: Yes, right.
4: Because that basically repealed GSA's exclusive authority for the procurement of IT on behalf of the government.
5: Right.
4: It's all civilian agencies and non-weapon systems kind of things for DOD. Everybody had to go get a permission slip from GSA, or GSA did the procurements for them for IT.
5: Right.
4: Clinger-Cohen repealed that. And gave OMB the authority to you know, designate government-wide agents for the acquisition of IT. And even GSA had to get an agent designation to do its government-wide IT, other than the schedules. The schedules had specific statutory authority, but all those vehicles had these designations, and you're absolutely correct. Historically, I remember there was a compact with OFPP and all the agencies who had them about competition, and that's the Steve Kelman world right. at that time.
5: Yeah.
4: So anyway, I'm sorry to interrupt. But,
5: No, it's exactly right. And, you know, but then there started to be this sense, particularly during the Bush administration, that it had gone too far. There were too many vehicles. So there was kind of this notion of let's take a more holistic approach and determine, do we need all these vehicles or not? But I wouldn't say that the vehicles still continue to proliferate, even though there was concern about it. And I think maybe it gets back to that notion of, you know, GSA not being a mandatory source. And so anybody could do whatever they wanted. And people preferred to do it that way. But we started to see a decline in contract vehicle and the proliferation of contract vehicles, I would say about 6-7 years ago, just as agencies were starting to say, you know what, I don't want to go through the process of creating my own vehicle. So, for example, the Air Force said, look at all these vehicles we have that are very similar to what we could purchase through OASIS Plus or OASIS at GSA or Alliant 2 or Vets 2. So Air Force said, no more vehicles, guys. Let's use the contracts that are already in existence. Homeland Security Department did the same thing. They said, why are we creating this Eagle contract for IT services? Let's just use GSA or CSP contracts.
4: Right.
5: IRS did the same thing. So there started to be kind of a decline in these the proliferation of vehicles. And then now we've with the Trump administration issued the executive order on procurement consolidation last year, which was a further instruction to say, hey, we can probably save money if we reduce the number of vehicles out there.
4: Right. You're absolutely correct. There was like say, okay, we don't need as many, but there's a pendulum, right? I mean, I think the sense is that people were starting to create more. You know, after that contraction, just in the last 2 or 3 years, is that fair from your perspective? You know better than I do.
5: Yeah, I think agencies are kind of looking at how much are they spending on contracts and how long does it take to get a contract awarded.
4: Yeah.
5: And over time, contract vehicles have become very hard to award.
4: Right. Yes,
5: because
4: they have.
5: Because you end up getting the view in industry can be that they are so high stakes that they become quote unquote must wins.
4: Right.
5: And that means that people that lose will protest as long as possible.
4: Right.
5: And so that has fed into this notion that it's hard to create a vehicle. And so many agencies have decided not to do so anymore.
4: Yeah. Well, you can see that in the number of protests filed on various different vehicles over the last, like whether it was Polaris or COSP4.
5: Yes.
4: I mean, just, especially the small businesses, I think that's it's almost to me, my sense is an existential thing for small businesses. If they view something, I must have this. Like otherwise, you know, literally the company could be a threat, right? It's a little different for, I mean, there's going to be things that are core to large businesses channels as well. But, you know, I think, because you see a lot of the protests are in the small business area. Is that fair?
5: Yeah, and more specifically, it tends to be the incumbent small businesses yeah. that don't win the follow-on vehicle. And so for them, it can be somewhat existential because they may have $100 million in active orders on an
4: right.
5: existing contract. And if they didn't win the follow-on, they can presume that work will stay on the vehicle and they won't be able to win it. So CIOSP4... the protests were largely driven by incumbent small businesses that didn't win. T4NG2, the same thing.
4: Yeah, yeah. So, and just to finish up the segment, just your thought on the Revolutionary Fire overhaul. Initially, it was going to say, like, here's some mandatory contracts or required contracts. And maybe at some point it will. It's theoretically possible. It could be the one-gov agreements. I don't know. But just your philosophic view, and I think we probably share the same view, just like, mandatory versus non-mandatory. There's a middle ground, I think, that makes sense. And I base that on my experience working in a place that was mandatory that went to be non-mandatory. And I much prefer the non-mandatory sort of approach.
5: Yeah, it's it's a basic kind of tenet of our country, right? That competition is good for all economies. Sure. And this economy, this contracting world economy, benefits from competition. And that includes among vehicles. So if you have one mandatory option, you will start to have people complain about the various aspects of the mandatory source, including kind of customer service. Things can take longer because those systems tend to build up extra checks and balances that people have to get through. And so then people start finding ways around the mandatory right. sources.
4: Yeah, I mean, my kind of view is a middle ground in the sense that, you know, there should be contracts that people look to. It's almost like the look to first to say, hey, does that meet my need? Does it not meet my needs? You know, and so it makes sense to use that one. But don't mandate they, you know, they have to make a good business decision, right, at the end of the day. So maybe there's a preference, a overall management preference for using certain things, but that doesn't mean you have to. If there's, like, you figure out, oh, no, it's not going to be, I doesn't have the contractors or the capabilities on that contract that I need, or, you know, I need it for some program management perspective that's different. Who knows what the reasons are, but rather than saying you shall versus, you know, look at that. Does it work for you? Use it first before you, it's part of your acquisition planning process.
5: Right. In my experience, the kind of first look policy is like the best approach because you're telling buyers, well, first look here. And then if there's some reason that doesn't work for you, you can go somewhere else. Right. And even in agencies that have established mandatory internal agency vehicles, they often then subsequently go to a more of a first look approach, again, because often that kind of mandatory policy ends up hurting mission accomplishment.
4: Right. And the final thing I'll just say about that is my experience was, or one of the experiences GSA had when it was mandatory, is those requirements being mandatory were essentially a requirements contract. And then when people didn't use them, that's a breach of the contract. And I just recalled during the 90s, GSA had to pay out millions of dollars to schedule contractors because in the court reporting area, because, you know, at the time, the Department of Justice and others wouldn't use the schedule. They knew their court reporters and they were local or whatever, and they'd go right to them. It kind of made sense, but that'd be a breach of the contract. And it's finding the right balance of flexibility, but also making good, efficient decisions, right? At the end of the day.
5: So. Yep.
4: So, Brian, when we come back, let's turn our attention. We did some history there and sort of policy, I guess, or philosophical management stuff. But when we come back, let's just start to look at – we'll go down through the GWACs, and we'll start with some of the GSA ones. And, you know, we'll save our biggest discussion for NASA SUP since it was awarded, and we'll save that for last. Okay?
5: Sounds good.
4: Okay. My guest today is Brian Friel. He is the owner of BD Squared. I'm Roger Waldron. 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
4: Welcome back to Off the Shelf on Federal News Network. I'm Roger Waldron. My guest today is Brian Friel. He is the owner of BD Squared. We're talking about all things GWAC, interagency contracting. Brian, you know, I always appreciate this because I always learn a lot about actually what's going on. Well, I think I know what's going on, but, you know, there's lots of great information you provide with regard to all the GWACs that are out there. So I thought maybe this segment we can just go down through them and you give your thoughts, analysis, and or just what you see going on that people would be interested in. And, of course, let's start with NIH's COSP for procurement, but also the whole program of interagency contracting there, which is kind of, gone, so to speak. So
5: yeah.
4: What's happening? Like, has that contracted completely ended? Or did you see work transitioning other places? What's going on there?
5: Yeah, so CIOSP3 and CIOCS are still the functioning contracts that are run out of NITAC. Those will wind down this fall. So there's still a couple months left of ordering. I think to the most extent, I think what we'll see is agencies starting to look elsewhere for the requirements that they've previously placed on the NITAC contract vehicles. And we've already seen that. We've seen a number of requirements that were previously on the contract go to the GSA schedules, go to Polaris. We've even seen some go to OASIS Plus that are a little less IT focused. And I think that's what we're going to see. And to me, it's kind of a good lesson for agencies in how you structure a procurement. And I think we've talked about this on previous shows, but the biggest challenge was that NITAC used a scoring approach without taking advantage of the biggest benefits of scoring, which is you don't have to look at every proposal. So when you use a scorecard right. approach, it can speed up the process, but they didn't put that provision in, so they had to look at everybody, and then they just got mired down in evaluations that were clearly never going to end. And I think that's ultimately why.
4: And then like hundreds of protests, literally.
5: Tons of protests. And they were going to make more awards that were probably going to be further protested. So we were going to be in this endless loop. So
4: yeah.
5: Unfortunately, I think it made sense for them to close it. And so now so buyers are going to have to look elsewhere. And companies, industry is going to have to encourage buyers that have previously used CLSP3 to come to the vehicles that they're on now.
4: Right. Yeah, and I think it's like that self. It's the self scoring piece, right? That if people self score, and you're going to award to X number, you get you only have to evaluate when you get to the end of that point scoring sort of threshold, or whatever, or the top 70 or whatever, right? That's the thing that they didn't do, right?
5: Right. If you're going to do a scorecard, I would say probably the most successful scorecard approach was actually GSA Astro. Which was a scorecard evaluation. They had zero protests.
4: Yes.
5: They had very clear instructions. They had a specific number of awards they were going to make.
4: Wasn't it 40 something?
5: Yeah, it was like 40 per.
4: So that's not a lot in this world.
5: Right. I mean, you would think they would get a ton of protests, but they didn't. And I think, again, they were also very open and communicative with industry to help them understand what it would take to submit a successful proposal. So that if anybody is planning to do another scorecard proposal, I would highly encourage them to look at
4: that model
5: as a great model.
4: Yeah, that's a great point. I think that is the other thing to get your sense is that, you know, what I've seen, and I think what industry would say, is the idea of having, you know, a small business, like, you know, avenue channel, like a, you know, where it's set aside, and then other than small or open, where anybody, both smalls and large, is, so you have those two parallel, like Oasis Small Business, Oasis, that by NIH COSP 4 having one sort of pool there instead of splitting it up was also, I think, a challenging thing, just because you could have maybe awarded the large one because there'd be less proposals. Presumably the number of smalls is proposals is one of their challenges.
5: Yeah, it's become very gummy on the small business side because there's also been an expansion of joint ventures.
4: Right, yeah.
5: And those joint ventures.
4: How those are evaluated.
5: It's extremely complicated, and agencies often get tripped up on what are the proper rules for involving joint ventures, and those often then lead to protests. So what we've seen, Oasis Plus is actually a great example of how to deal with this. GSA has set a floor. They're using a scoring system, but they've set a floor, and they say if you get above that floor, you're in. If you don't get to that floor, you're out. And an agency can set that floor wherever they want to set it to determine how exclusive they want to be. Some agencies, when they're using scorecards, will set like an 80% floor. So you have to get 80% of the points, and if you get 80%, you win. And if you get 79%, you lose.
4: Yeah.
5: And again, those are very clear mechanisms. It's clear to industry, and those don't tend to get protested.
4: Right. You know what's fascinating to me about the whole point scoring thing too, and I guess is that back when I first started in the dark ages of procurement, right, or not, in the 90s, like everybody stayed away from point scoring. It all was, subjective, adjectival, right, was a term. And, you know, blue, green, everybody got a color, and you got the standards and all those things. And that got so complicated and so protested and just gummed up the works that, you know, I think it was Jim Galloney is the father of the kind of the him and his team at GSA of the point scoring thing. It was just like, we got to find another way to do it. So what I was always taught, no, we don't want to use points because that doesn't really assess the value. But when you're awarding a pool of contractors that then subsequently be competing for other work, it makes more sense, doesn't it?
5: Yeah, I think it's a fantastic model. It's not a shoe-in, right? You have to do it correctly. So it's definitely worth people's time if they're planning to do a scorecard to look at models that have worked, like Astro, like Oasis. And then you can set the parameters appropriately for your agency. And we've seen a lot of ones that are very successful. We've seen scorecards used not just for contract vehicles, but at the task order level, you know, pretty successfully. And again, in those cases, the government's being very clear about what they expect your performance experience to be, how well you have performed the work, what kinds of certifications your company has to have.
4: Yeah.
5: And so it can make it a very objective way to do it,
4: right,
5: if you do it right.
4: Right. Well, we got off topic. You know, we were going to go down through. So let's talk about, you mentioned Polaris a couple of times. Let's talk about Polaris. Where, what's going on with that? Where are we? And are there still some protests that are yet to be resolved? Or
5: yeah, so Polaris is a small business contract, and it has four aspects to it. Regular small business, SDVOSB, Service Disabled Veteran-Owned Small Business, Woman-Owned Small Business, and Hub Zone. And those are four different contracts. The three that are socioeconomic focused, SDVOSB, Woman-Owned, and Hub Zone, are all operational, but partially operational. And GSA decided to make awards in tranches so that the contract could get up and running. And again, I view this as a response to the heightened protest activity on any of these contracts. So right now, nobody has been thrown out of any of those competitions, so nobody can protest, but the contracts are up and running.
4: Right.
5: And awards have started to come out and be made on those three contracts. Polaris Small Business, they did a different approach, and they made the awards and let people know that they were thrown out altogether. And so when the people protested, they requested stop work orders. So those are not moving. That Polaris Small Business is not moving forward. It's stuck in the Court of Federal Claims. there should be a decision in the next couple months. If it goes in GSA's favor, then the contract will turn on, and then Polaris will be at least fully operational on small business and partially operational on the other three.
4: You mean partially because they haven't concluded going through all the awards?
5: Right. Ultimately, there will be 80 woman-owned awards, 70 service-disabled veteran business awards, and 60 hub zone awards, and they've awarded a fraction of those. At some point, they will complete those awards and let people know that they're not in. The companies may then protest, but any protest at that point will only affect companies that are not already awarded on the contract. So everyone that's already on there can keep
4: going,
5: participating and bidding on task orders. Agencies can use the contracts.
4: Right, and that is, you're exactly right, that's a response to the protest environment, trying to staggering the awards.
5: Right,
4: like that.
5: Exactly.
4: Yeah. Okay, how about Alliant 3?
5: Alliant 3 is actually in the same boat. So the GSA has made a partial set of awards and is going through the process of making additional awards. And then at the end, there will be a point at which people are informed that they didn't win. Those companies may protest, but the contract is up and running and operational now. So Alliant 3, Polaris, and all the Polarises are in the process of becoming partially operational. And then sometime probably in the next year, they will all become fully operational,
4: right,
5: meaning all the awards have been made. Everyone's happy, moving on.
4: Right. And Brian, we're up on the break, so we'll save. So we'll tackle NASA SEWP VI and its awards and what, you know, and the process there and what's next in the task orders when we come back from the break. My guest today is Brian Friel. He is the owner of BD Squared. I'm Roger Waldron. 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
4: Welcome back to Off the Shelf on Federal News Network. I'm Roger Waldron. My guest today is Brian Friel. He is the owner of BD Squared, and we're having our regular checkup on the GWACs and interagency contract. I guess that's how I'll describe it, Brian. But the biggest news most recently is the award of NASA SEWP VI. Just within the last month, I believe. I'm going to get my time. You know, summer goes fast, right? But So I just want to open it up and give you an opportunity to talk. Can you talk about the process that was used, how we got to where we are, you know, the award sort of dynamic, and then we can also talk about task orders and what you see in the future.
5: Yeah. And so to set the stage, SUP historically has been one of the most successful contract vehicles in terms of volume of orders, north of $10 billion a year now in orders. And up until now, it has been entirely commodities-based. And they actually have delivery orders as opposed to task orders because it's really commodities-focused.
4: Products, yeah. Yeah.
5: There are sometimes some services associated with those, but by and large, it's been a commodities contract where the primes are resellers. So SUP 6 is an expansion of the scope. So from the reseller portion will continue very similar to what's in SUP 5, and it will be called Category A on SUP 6. And then there's a new Category B, which is for large businesses and small businesses that can perform enterprise-level services kind of across an agency. And Category C, which is services for that is a small business set aside for kind of mission, more mission-focused, office-specific kinds of IT services requirements.
4: Or specific technical capabilities, perhaps.
5: Right. Like yeah. If you're a cyber company, all you do is cybersecurity, the Category C is probably like a great place for you to participate. So the evaluation methodology was kind of a floor-based system, somewhat similar to what we discussed about Oasis Plus, where it wasn't scoring, but SUP set a floor, and you had to meet the basic floor of requirements. And so you had to submit a proposal that showed that you could do those things. You submitted three volumes, and then the evaluation process went volume by volume. And so for your volume one, got evaluated first. And at that point, NASA decided some people didn't make the cut, and so they informed them of that. Some of those companies protested at that phase. Then subsequently, volume two was evaluated, phase two.
4: Those people got through volume one.
5: Those people that got through volume one went to phase two. Some of them got thrown out, and then phase three, some of them got thrown out. And so there were some protests along the way. Those protests have all been resolved, and the awards have been announced. The SUP's plan is to kind of flip the switch and turn on SUP 6 on November 1st. So the next few months will be kind of a
4: transition
5: time, yeah. Help people understand how the contract works. But there will be no more protests. So as of November, it will really be the only fully operational GWAC with a extended period of performance on it going forward. And so I think it's one of the more exciting developments in the GWAC space. Because for the first time, companies that don't have a catalog of commodities to sell can sell their services on SUP in Category B and Category C. And the way I kind of see it fitting in with Alliant and Polaris, because now the remaining GWACs are Alliant, Polaris, 8A Stars, which has only got 3 years left on it, and Vets 2, which will be replaced by Polaris. So it'll be Alliant, Polaris, and SUP. Those are the three basic GWACs now. And they create a nice set of options for buyers to go to where they might have complex requirements. And Polaris and Alliant had scoring systems that rewarded experience doing complex requirements. You know, there's cyber, but there's software development. There's configuration management. There's help desk. There's all sorts of stuff in there. And SUP is a great place for companies that are more specific and requirements that are more specific.
4: Okay. And the number of awardees, I mean, you know, not only did NASA SUP, you know, expand the scope in terms of adding the services and B and C, but also using a floor approach, right? Presumably there were, and it ended up being a lot more awardees and obviously a lot more because they're awarding things that they didn't do before.
5: Right.
4: How does that dynamic play out? So it's interesting. I was just on a panel with some small businesses, and I just was curious, like, does it – and they were on NASA SUP the first time, and it's kind of like – or the most – you know, the incumbent one, NASA SUP 5, whatever, right. So there's, where there's less companies, right? So does it change – I was just asking, does it change your approach to that vehicle or how you go to market when you see that you've gone from, like, let's say there's 100 companies that you're – within your group, you know, within that channel, and now there's whatever it is, 600 or whatever for the products. Do you see that? Because like, I know you help folks compete for task orders too.
5: Yeah.
4: I mean, their kind of reaction is you keep to your fundamentals and like you do what you do.
5: Right.
4: So you understand what you can do and what your customer wants. So yeah. But I was just curious about that.
5: No, that's right. And what we typically see on a new contract vehicle that has more awardees than the previous one is everyone's super excited about winning. And so they bid. So you get tons of bids in the first year. And often when you have, 40 bids, an agency will default to kind of a price comparison
4: because
5: super hard to make a trade-off among 40 companies.
4: And presumably, they all got on the contract, so they can do the work, right?
5: Right. But then, often when at the task order level, when you do an evaluation that leads to a price decision, often agencies have kind of regrets.
4: Yeah.
5: They don't get the service that they would like to see. So we typically will often see a requirement come back out after the base year. So what we advise our clients to do is when you work with your customers, like skip that part where they develop a evaluation methodology that's going to get 40 bids and encourage the agency to be more specific about what they're looking for. And the more specific the criteria at the task order level, the fewer the bids.
4: Right. That makes a lot of sense. Just in terms of customer base, they have their sort of traditional customers that have used them for years, in the commodity space. Do you see, that experience with NASA Soup in that commodity area lending customers to say, hey, I had a good experience here. I'm going to go try, in the services area? Or how do you see them marketing the vehicle?
5: Yeah, I think it's actually, again, to me, if I'm a buyer with some requirements in an agency, it's kind of a great time because I've got several choices, right? If I want to use a government-wide contract, I could pick Polaris. Again, if I have a complex requirement, I'm probably going to go Polaris. I've got a simpler requirement. I could use either the GSA schedules or Soup. So I've got kind of multiple options. And, some people will choose Soup because it has a lower access fee than the schedules or Polaris. The access fee is 0.34% right now. Soup is trying to drive it down to under 30% or under 3% or 0.3%, I guess. So and the access fee on GSA is 0.75. So it's about half the cost. And again, that's actually a value of the competitive nature of these vehicles,
4: right?
5: Because I wouldn't be surprised if we see GSA's access fees come down because there's this competition where agencies have to choose which one is better for their requirements.
4: Right. Obviously at GSA that would require like a top-down review of their fee and, because it does pay for their operations.
5: But Oasis Plus, for example, is already at a very low access fee.
4: Yeah.
5: And that's, and so as a consequence, like agencies are happy to
4: Right. I mean, their Oasis. Customers are, it's like, what's your fee and why? And like, am I going to go to a lower fee-based operation?
5: Right.
4: Or not?
5: And sometimes an agency will say, well, I'm enjoying this service that I'm getting from a higher fee service. And
4: sure,
5: that's
4: best
5: where I'm
4: going to
5: go. And that's fine. Right. That's great.
4: Right. So I guess my other, question for you, and I guess we've started a little bit about task orders. So you do help companies compete for task orders?
5: Yep.
4: Mm-hmm. So, and what are some, what do you see going on? Are there trends right now, how people are structuring the task orders? Because that is really where you got to get on the vehicle, but at the end of the day, the requirement and the money is, in the transaction, that's really, really important. I mean, you can't do the task order unless you get the contract. But when you get to that point, it's where, it involves actually getting some money, doing some work on behalf of a customer agency.
5: Yeah, well, we're kind of in this stage. It's a very vehicle by vehicle, but there's this commonality that many of the vehicles today have more contractors than the previous version.
4: Yes,
5: and so,
4: that's true.
5: And most of these have just gotten started. So Oasis Plus, FBI SSS, DLA Jets 2.0. All of these have many more contractors than the previous version. And so they're all in this stage where if the task order is structured in a certain way, it's going to attract more bidders. And that's what we're seeing is more bidders on task orders. And again, And then we're, as we're entering kind of second year, we're starting to see agencies say, okay, I didn't really want 40 bids. Five, six, seven, that's fine, but 40 is too many. And so now we're starting to see some more discernment in the task order evaluation process. For example, a phased approach where you showed your technical capabilities and then there's a down select and then there's orals and then there's a technical challenge. That's becoming much more common at the task order level, particularly in IT services.
4: Yeah.
5: And that avoids a situation where it's just the price competition because you're more specifically making people prove that they can do the work.
4: Right. And do work well.
5: Right.
4: Right. In the timing to do a task order, where are we now on that? I mean, that's something that, because time to market, time, you know, speed of need, all that sort of thing. What's your sense? Is it taking longer? Is it taking shorter at the task order level than it has in the past? Or
5: It's still taking about the same amount of time overall. You know, usually when we see an RFI, about, again, on average, 3 to 4 months later, we see an RFP.
4: Okay.
5: And then once an RFP comes out, it's usually, you know, typically 45 to 60 days until award.
4: Okay. That's pretty. That's not bad.
5: That's pretty standard.
4: That's pretty good.
5: Mm-hmm.
4: I mean, yeah, the contract structure lends itself to doing it that relatively quickly. The back end stuff is what takes the time, like, right? Developing the requirement, the RFP.
5: Right.
4: Right. From the RFI to the actual putting out the RFQ or whatever.
5: Right. And again, like I definitely encourage buyers to look at successful examples of task order evaluation processes, because we have seen some that take forever to award, but often that goes back to overly complex and unclear requirements.
4: Right. Yeah. It's simple is best.
5: Right.
4: Clear, simple. There's power in simplicity.
5: Yep.
4: So, Brian, we're up on the break. When we come back, I want to finish. Well, we're going to be sort of potpourri, but I'm going to start with this question. Just so, where are we right now in the market for GWACs, just from a sort of churns perspective, or what's going on with all the awards and stuff? Are we close to a sort of serene sort of period of time? We'll get into that when we come back. My guest today is Brian Friel. He is the owner of BD Squared. I'm Roger Waldron, listening to Off the Shelf on Federal News Network.
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4: Welcome back to Off the Shelf on Federal News Network. My guest today is Brian Friel. He is the owner of BD Squared. He also serves on the Coalition for Common Sense and Government Procurement's Board of Advisors. We've had a great discussion so far today on all the IT, GWAX, interagency contracting stuff. And one of the things that when we prepared for the show, you brought to my attention that I hadn't really thought about is we could perhaps be entering into a period of relative calm. I don't know what you say, like, with regard to the, you know, interagency contracting in the GWAX. Why is that?
0: So if you think back to 2016, which is 10 years ago.
4: Yes.
0: We've been in some form of recompetition for GWAX that entire time. And so it's been kind of 10 years of instability. In 2016, I thought we'd be back to a stable environment in 2021. And here we are in 2026. And we're now just seeing the light at the end of the tunnel of this unstable period, where if we look ahead to next year, it's likely that we'll have, you know, a fully operational SUP, a fully operational Alliant, and a fully operational Polaris, and no major recompetes of GWAX on the horizon. So we'll be in this stable world where now buyers can place their task orders, they can make decisions about how to do it, and we're not kind of caught in this very unstable, kind of endless proposal environment
4: right.
0: in the GWAX space.
4: I mean, I guess these things do go in cycles, but that a decade is kind of a long cycle.
0: It took a very long time.
4: Yes. But hopefully we'll have a good 7 years maybe or so, because then people, what's the next follow-on, right? People start talking about that, of course, right?
0: Yeah. And SUP, Alliant, and Polaris are all set up for on-ramps. So I would expect in 2 to 3 years, people will be able to get on that.
4: Yeah, and Oasis Plus has been doing on-ramps.
0: Right? Oasis Plus is now in open season, and it's,
4: yeah. Oh, yeah,
0: it's
4: that's right.
0: forever
4: right.
0: open.
4: Yep. Yeah, mm-hmm. Absolutely. Let's turn to a less settled area. And how about, let's talk about like agency-specific IDIQs just for a moment, touch on them. Because even the context of consolidation and the present executive order, there's agencies that are out there doing their own things. It's even when things are very, very, very, very similar to things that already exist, like MAPS versus Oasis, Oasis Plus. What's your perspective on that? What are you seeing?
0: Yeah, and let's talk about MAPS, because that's an Army contract. It's the consolidation of a professional services vehicle called RS3 and an IT contract called ITES. It's been restructured into a single contract with 5 domains. And the domains are management and advisory, technical and engineering, and research and development, which are the exact 3 main domains of Oasis Plus.
4: Right.
0: And then there's emerging IT and foundational IT, the scope of which is entirely covered by SUP and Polaris and Alliant. From a requirements perspective, any task orders that you place on MAPS, if it gets awarded, you could place on any of the existing contracts. But, you know, GSA has now the centralized authority, but they're still not a mandatory source. So agencies can ultimately make their own decisions. And in this case, the Army thought it was in their interest to create their own vehicle. So this vehicle is also a scorecard. Their intention is to make 70 awards per domain. So in the 5 domains, each one gets 70, 30 large businesses, 25 small businesses, and then the rest are something called commercial sector vendors. It was a multi-amendment process. So we went through 10 amendments during the process of the proposal development. The evaluation requirements shifted throughout that process, kind of creating a lot of
4: additional work
0: and anxiety. And led to 10 pre-award protests. And so those pre-award protests have to be resolved. In my own view, I would expect that there were enough inconsistencies introduced in the amendment process that some of those protests have valid grounds, and the Army will have to reopen the procurement. So issue an 11th amendment.
4: Yeah, make to corrective action.
0: Make some changes,
4: yeah.
0: Because they can't proceed with award while the pre-award protests are pending. So it could be a long time. And then, after the pre-award protests get resolved, if they do an amendment, bids go back in, then they complete the evaluation and make awards. At that point, then there could be additional protests.
4: Right.
0: So we could be in an extended period of time. And again, this goes back to why we saw some agencies decide, I don't want to do this
4: right.
0: vehicle. Because
4: right.
0: even if we look at where we are now, MAPS going in July, the Army forecast that it was going to do this 2 years ago. So and
4: they've already taken 2 years.
0: Yeah, the original plan was to have it awarded a year ago.
4: Yeah.
0: So now we're already a year beyond the original plan. And that's That's something we tend to see on these vehicles. So ultimately, again, what I think agencies will decide is it's probably not worth it.
4: Right.
0: Especially since you now have the option of creating blanket purchase agreements within existing.
4: I was going to ask you about that next, but
0: it's a huge deal. And, you know, if I'm an agency that has requirements that, and I'm reticent to use a big government-wide contract with lots of companies on it, I can now create a multiple award blanket purchase agreement within the environment
4: of those GWACs or
0: the schedules.
4: Yeah.
0: And that's a great way for people to handle that. So I think we're actually going to see fewer agency-level IDIQs and more agency-level BPAs within the construct of these GWACs and the schedules.
4: Right. And you asked, my last question was on BPAs, and you already answered that. So I think, where are we? We're up at the end of the show, Brian. Thank you so much. I appreciate it.
0: That was really fun, Roger. Thanks
4: a lot. I enjoyed the conversation. I want to thank my guest today, Brian Friel. He's the owner of BD Squared. I'm Roger Waldron, and you've been listening to Off the Shelf on Federal News Network.
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1: The promise of AI is better, faster, cheaper, but it has to be in a secure environment, and it has to be in a way that takes the current PMIS or current technology stack from a black box to an actionable box, something that you can surface data with more quickly.
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6: 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Nights and weekends, we air Washington Nationals, Capitals, and Wizards, and the Navy Midshipmen. 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
7: From ABC News, I'm Brian Clark. President Trump says he'll appeal to the Supreme Court after a panel from the D.C. Circuit blocked construction of the White House ballroom, saying that Congress must authorize construction. More from ABC's Stephen Portnoy in Washington.
8: Pushing back against the ruling, Trump arguing his ballroom will serve as a desperately needed military center. In court papers, the administration says at 90,000 square feet, nearly twice the size of the existing mansion, the ballroom would serve as a physical barrier

0: million in taxpayer dollars to pay out those who claim they were mistreated by the government, including possibly the January 6th rioters.
1: As firefighting activity continues in the western U.S., the fate of two crew members unknown after their heavy lift helicopter crashed during operations fighting fires in Utah. Rescuers have not been able to reach the scene. Meanwhile, authorities in Oregon say a bulldozer operator was killed as he tried to corral a wildfire, but the fire cut off his only point of escape. You're listening to ABC News.
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8: Hello and welcome to the show. I'm Federal News Network reporter Drew Friedman. The public's overall view of civil servants is trending upward, along with increasing public support for a nonpartisan federal workforce. Those findings come from a recent report from the Partnership for Public Service. Their research found that close to two-thirds, or 65% of Americans, believe that civil servants are competent. That's up from 57% last year. Over time, their research has shown that positive views of civil servants have continued to rise. That's happened at least for the last several years. The latest polling results mark the highest positive responses since the nonprofit started measuring public views of civil servants back in 2021. Between then and now, public agreement that civil servants are committed workers has increased by 15%. For more on the survey results, I recently spoke with Senior Research Manager at the Partnership for Public Service, Paul Hitlin.
9: Each year, we've been asking people questions about their perceptions of civil servants. Two of the questions we've been asking are, do you agree or disagree that civil servants are competent? And do you agree or disagree that civil servants are committed to helping people like

0: you, members of the public. And what we found this year is that both the positive ends of those questions were the highest they've been since we started measuring in 2021. So this year, 65% of the public agreed that civil servants are competent, and that was up from 57% last year. We found that 61% of people agree that most civil servants are committed to helping people like me, up a few points from 56% last year. And as I said, we've been doing this for a while now, since 2021, and those were the highest marks we've seen over that time. So there's a lot of potential reasons for that. We're not 100% sure why, but what appears to be clear is that attacks from the Trump administration on the civil servants are not harming people's views of the civil servants, and it may actually be backfiring in a way. People may actually be learning more about what civil servants do, what the federal workforce does, and at least in some small ways, improving their views of what the federal workforce does.
1: And you said you don't know exactly the reasons why it's changing, but do you have any, like, in, from your focus groups or discussions or anything, is there any, like, general sense you can give me of why that might be?
0: I'll have to be cautious and say we don't know for sure. What we hope, and we've seen this anecdotally, is that there has been a lot of news reporting on what when certain people are laid off or when programs have been cut, there's been more reporting about the workings of those programs than there have been in years past. Sometimes it takes something to be closed down for it to get a lot of attention. So what's possible is that people are learning more about what these various agencies and departments do or have done when they get cut. And that may contribute to what the public understands about people and who they see as, you know, the federal workforce.
1: You know, another important part of that, like, civil service section of the report is obviously the views of how important it is to have a nonpartisan civil service. And it looks like those numbers are rebounding, maybe not necessarily to 2024 levels, it looks like. But can you talk about, you know, what you saw in that trend? And if, again, if you have any ideas of why there has been that shift?
0: So what we found is that this year, 76% of Americans agree that a nonpartisan civil service is important for having a strong American democracy. That is a pretty high number as is. 2 years ago, in 2024, it was even higher. It was 87% agreed, which is about as universal you're going to get on anything. Last year, there was a bit of a dip. It dropped down to 66% before rebounding 10 percentage points this year. There's definitely has been throughout even 66%, there's definitely been, you know, a large majority of the country that believes in a nonpartisan civil service and sees value in that. We think last year that a lot of that dip came among Republicans as the Trump administration changed some of their hiring rules and some of the other civil service protections. And so we think that had an influence on the views of Republicans last year. This year, it has sort of rebounded closer to levels it was before. Again, we're not certain why. It's possible that attention to, like, as I said before, attention to some of the agencies that have been cut, or some of the stories of programs that have been ended, that has contributed to a greater understanding of the value of a nonpartisan civil service. We know that broadly, the public does not think the Trump administration's cuts have been particularly effective. So it's also possible that they see that what has come out of these cuts and changes have not been positive. And so maybe the idea of a more partisan workforce is not actually beneficial. Again, all of that is conjecture. But I would, again, emphasize that, you know, these 76% is pretty high from any point of view, any way you look at it. So there's pretty widespread agreement that a nonpartisan civil service is important.
1: You also mentioned, Paul, a minute ago, just the views on the effectiveness of the Trump administration's cuts. And I know the report talks a lot about that and just opinions on how the administration is managing the federal government. Can you talk about, you know, what you're seeing in terms of the trends of, you know, how the public is responding to what they're seeing from the Trump administration here?
0: Well, what we found is that the majority of the country opposes the Trump administration's changes to the federal government. 52% of people say they oppose, only 39% say they support, with another 9% saying they're unsure. These are very similar numbers to what we saw last year in 2025. So there's been consistent opposition to the changes being made by the administration. We also asked people, do you think that these cuts have made your lives better or worse? Far more people say it's made their lives worse than better. Only about 1 in 4 people say it's made their lives better. And there's a large percentage of people who don't know. But in general, people are saying these cuts are having a negative impact. Certainly the majority of people are saying that. We also asked people, do you consider the government wasteful? This is something we've asked year after year. There was actually a big increase from last year to this year. So last year, 61% of people said the government's wasteful, which is a high number. That number shot up to 75% this year. So what we could take away from that is it's pretty clear that the Trump administration has not convinced the public that they've made the government less wasteful. There could be whole reasons for why that increased, but it does not seem to suggest that they've won over the public in thinking that DOGE and other efforts have succeeded in cutting waste. And connected to that, we have also been really interested in people who support the Trump administration's efforts, trying to understand what it is they support about it. And what we found is that by far, people who supported the cuts are really focused on trying to make the government more efficient and save money. Very few people who support it said that they were really interested in giving the president more power. The issue of finances and efficiency was overwhelmingly the reason why people supported those cuts. So we think that's a really important point, too, that the effort to change the civil service into something potentially more political doesn't seem to be the reason why people who are supporting the efforts, why they're in favor. It seems to be, you know, they believe or hope that the cuts will create new efficiencies. There's evidence that so far that hasn't happened. There's more government spending this year than last year. But that's really what we found, why supporters who were mostly Republicans are in favor of the changes that are happening.
1: You also mentioned a little bit about impacts and how people are, you know, feeling the effects of some of the changes here. And I know that you guys have done research about this before, about, you know, just how much they're feeling the changes or the cuts to government. Was there any research in that area in terms of like the types of impacts people are feeling, whether it's on a personal level, job level, community level?
0: About 1 in 3 Americans say that they or someone they know has felt the impact of cuts to government. There's a wide range of observations. And what's also important to remember, what we've learned, is that people in the public understandably tend not to make a lot of distinctions about government cuts versus government shutdowns versus some of the other things that are going on. So when we did this survey, obviously inflation has been a big issue now for a while. We actually did the survey while there was a partial shutdown of the Department of Homeland Security, and TSA lines were quite long. So a lot of people were mentioning things like that as the issues that they've witnessed as a result of the cuts. Now, again, we know that the public doesn't make distinctions whether a TSA line is long because there was a cut or because there was a shutdown. You know, to the understandably to the American people, why that is not necessarily important. To them, it's all the federal government not serving the people as well as it should. But to answer your question more directly, we heard a lot of people tie cuts in with inflation and issues with the economy. And because of the timing of it, there was definitely a lot of people who said the TSA lines were a problem. There were some people who've talked about it being harder to reach Social Security help, veterans benefits. You know, there's been a number of articles written on that, and we heard some of that from the people we surveyed as well.
1: There's so many Americans who indicate they are uncertain about the consequences of the way the Trump administration is managing government. Can you just tell me a little bit more about, you know, what you noticed there?
0: For a lot of our questions, we get high numbers of people who say they don't know to answers, which is not generally unusual, but we find that there tend to be higher for questions that we ask about the government than for a lot of other questions in other surveys. We attribute that to a lot of people don't know much about the government, and they don't know a whole lot about specifics about cuts, or management of the government, and especially among political independents, we find high numbers of people who will not give an answer. They rather than give an opinion, they will say they don't know. And we understand that, you know, the inner workings of the federal government is not something a lot of Americans think much about. And that's a challenge with a lot of the work we do, is trying to educate people, and we also want to meet people where they are, and so they don't spend a lot of their time thinking about agencies or Schedule PC or these types of things, and that's reflected in the percentage of people who answer they don't know to a lot of our questions. We also think it's a potential opening for the partnership and for other organizations that want to communicate the value of the civil service and federal work. A lot of people may have little conception or not a lot of preconceived notions about what it means to work for the government, or what the government does. And so there's a opening there for people to communicate and explain why the work the federal workforce does is really important to helping the American people.
1: You may have already just answered this with kind of what you just said, but I'm curious if if people are reading this report, what's the main thing that you'd want them to understand or to know from these findings?
0: The main thing is that the way the Trump administration is managing the federal government is not popular in the country. In fact, the majority of people are opposing the changes that they're seeing, particularly the cuts to the workforce and cuts to government programs. This opposition has been steady for the last year. And while there's some partisan differences, Democrats and independents are very opposed to how the Trump administration is handling the management of the government. It appears that in many ways the Trump administration is out of step with the country in terms of what the public wants from their federal government. Broadly, wanting efficiency and being good with resources makes a lot of sense, and there's always places where that could be improved. But the haphazard nature of the cuts and of the workforce is not a strong way to be smart about the government, and the public is indicating that they understand that as well.
1: Just out of curiosity, do you have any other research coming up? Are you going to be looking into this more?
0: We've been studying overall levels of trust in government. We've been doing that for a while, so we will have a report coming up in a couple months focused on that, and focused a bit more on the trends we've seen since we've been doing this since 2021. And we're going to continue to monitor public opinion, you know, over time to see if there are changes in how the administration is managing the government. We find that this work is important because it is a different angle than most survey organizations use. There's a lot of surveys done, as you probably know, about the political angle of the people's support, you know, who they might vote for. What we're focused on is the management of government and the inner workings of the federal government. And so the questions we ask and our goals are slightly different. And that's, we think, pretty important. We think it's a subject area that's not covered as much as the politics. And so we're definitely going to continue this work for the foreseeable future.
1: Paul Hitlin is Senior Research Manager at the Partnership for Public Service. We're going to take a short break now, and when we return, we hear about how last year's workforce overhauls affected probationary employees. 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I'm Drew Friedman.
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0: Federal News Network, I'm Drew Friedman. As part of last year's sweeping federal workforce reductions, probationary employees separated from their jobs at a higher rate than federal employees overall. That's according to recent findings from the Government Accountability Office. Out of the agencies that it analyzed, GAO found that during 2025, probationary employees separated at an average rate of 19%. That's compared with about 15% of all federal employees. At the same time, those employee separation trends are raising questions about how federal hiring prospects will look going forward. After the workforce reductions, many agencies have started to expand recruitment efforts, including efforts from the Office of Personnel Management in search of early career employees. For a closer look at their recent findings, I caught up with GAO Director of Strategic Issues, Don Locke.
1: We did see some probationary employees who were, what I'd say, unduly impacted in certain agencies. For example, at the Department of Energy. Now, this is the agency that in part oversees our energy challenges and our nuclear safety. For them, 19% of all agency employees were separated. However, 34% of the probationary staff were let go. And similarly, the Department of Agriculture. So this is the agency that helps us with our nation's food safety and protecting natural resources, amongst other duties. They showed a similar trend. With about 30% of all employees separating versus the nearly 42% of probationary staff who were separated.
0: And just for a little bit of context to early 2025, can you talk about what actions were taken and why there were such large numbers of probationary separations?
1: As I think your listeners might know, since early 2025, the administration had directed agencies to reduce their workforces and restrict hiring for most positions. So this did lead to a staffing decline at nearly all major agencies. These executive orders and OPM's accompanying guidance really reshaped the probationary landscape by asking agencies to, for example, identify all probationary employees and determine whether they should be retained. Agencies are also no longer required to factor in probationary employees' performance. And then in addition to that, according to OPM, these probationary employees do not have or do not currently have any rights to appeal. And you know, Drew, what's interesting about this is just 3 months ago, OPM launched an initiative to strengthen the pipeline of early career talent who are entering the federal workforce. But leading up to this, these executive orders and the OPM guidance resulted in the separation of more than 50,000 of these early career individuals. So it's a bit difficult to understand the reasoning behind these actions.
0: Yeah, no, I think you bring up a good point that there has been this sort of swing first kind of to just work towards reductions. Now we're seeing a lot more hiring actions and efforts to onboard people. So it is interesting. Do you have any other either comments on that trend that you're seeing or any other planned research in that area?
1: So we do plan to continue this work. And what we're going to do is we're going to take a deep dive into specific agencies to really determine the impact and what this all means for meeting their missions. But that work is in its early stages. We have not been able to assess the impact on the outcomes, but what I will say is the ability of federal agencies to fulfill their missions and meet their goals with significantly reduced staff is an open question. So these skills gaps, this is when an agency doesn't have enough people or the right qualified people to achieve its mission, has been on GAO's high-risk list since 2001. And it's hard to imagine that these reductions have not exacerbated the skills gap problem. However, again, without the reduction in force or reorganization plans that these agencies are to have by now, it has not been possible for us to truly determine impacts or what this all means for meeting mission needs, which are ultimately the needs of the American people.
0: Going back to this report a little bit more specifically, you mentioned some examples where we saw agencies with big gaps between probationary separations and other employee separations, but it also talks about the numbers, so just by scale. So who were some of the biggest or smallest agencies in terms of just the number of separations overall?
1: Within just this bucket of the health and safety mission agencies, we saw the biggest separations at the Department of Agriculture and the Department of Interior. Both agencies separated more than 30% of their workforce during our time period, whereas agencies like the Department of Homeland Security or the Department of Veterans Affairs had the lowest separations at about, I think they both came in at about 10%.
2: You mentioned a little bit earlier as well, some of the regulatory changes that are going on for probationary employees and just how the probationary period operates. Can we start with, you know, before 2025, what did those protections look like for probationary employees?
1: Prior to the current executive orders and the OPM regulations, like, these probationary employees had really 1 to 2 years. It was a training ground. It was kind of the last step of their hiring process. And really those employees were let go if they didn't meet certain performance standards. Now those performance standards have been taken away, and really agencies can terminate at will if they're not meeting what they call the mission need.
2: And then there were also changes as well to the appeals process for probationary employees. What did we see there from OPM and from the Trump administration?
1: So before, the Merit System Protection Board was responsible for the appeals process, and OPM has since started making changes in that area and will potentially be the entity that takes over for MSPB. But that remains to be seen. That's all in draft right now and has not come to fruition.
2: And when you had this report come out, did you receive any sort of response from OPM on some of the findings that you had here?
1: They provided technical comments, which we incorporated, but there was no other response given.
2: You know, one other piece that I do want to get to as well, you had this really interesting map where it shows where probationary employees separated the most based on the state that they're in. Was there anything that was interesting there in your research and the findings of, you know, just where probationary employees were impacted the most?
1: Well, I think we fully expected to see that there would be a number of probationary employees separated in Maryland and in DC, where a good chunk of federal agencies were. What we didn't expect to see were the number that were separated, for example, in Maine or Alaska. But again, we don't understand the reasoning behind that or the impact that it's created, because we haven't taken that deeper dive yet. So that's what we hope to find out what caused all that when we proceed with this work.
2: Yeah. And can you talk a little bit more about the upcoming work you have? What are some of the other questions that you're going to be trying to answer about all this?
1: We're going to be looking at not just the separations, but also some of the hiring that's been done. We're going to look at how contractors have been impacted, if more contractors have been brought in because of the reduction in the workforce. And what we'd like to see are the cost savings of all of this, if there have been any, what the costs have been, what the savings have been, and what the impact overall has been to mission.
2: Awesome. Well, I think that's going to be some really interesting work, and I'm excited to learn more. So thank you so much, Dawn.
1: Of course. Thank you, Drew.
2: Dawn Locke is Director of Strategic Issues at the Government Accountability Office. And that's it for today's show. Until next time, I'm Drew Friedman.
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0: My name is Luis Fonsi. A lot of people don't know enough about Alzheimer's and dementias. We've seen it in movies, we all know somebody, but there's a lot of information that people still don't know. I'm personally still learning so much about it. I would say to those people who have loved ones who are going through it, don't be afraid to ask questions. Don't be afraid to get help. Don't be afraid to put it out in the open, because it will be better for them and for their loved ones.
1: Con la certeza que respiro, te amaré.
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0: You're back.
1: Back, well rested, a little waterlogged. It did rain more than we're used to for the Outer Banks in July.
0: We got a little rain too.
1: A little flooding, you know, I heard.
0: I'd like to say we needed it, but my feed is being flooded with these memes about old people saying, great for the flowers.
1: We really need this rain. We really need it.
0: I need a middle-aged or old person cliche filter on the recording. You know what we call that?
1: Just insert, you know, some young hip language whenever one of those comes up. Yeah, that's what we should do. That'd be perfect.
0: Well, you missed a lot of action.
1: I heard AGA was off the hook. I'm sad I missed it.
0: It was great. It was great. Congratulations to them. And we saw Ian Everts off with a bang. And now we'll see who the new CEO is. But the house, the action was really in the house.
1: A lot happened there too, yes.
0: So they kept the World Cup going by executing a fairly impressive hat trick.
1: Yes, they did.
0: For the uninitiated, that's a sports metaphor that refers to the scoring of three goals in a game by an individual.
1: You got it. Nailed it. We did not have to re-record that. That was the first take.
0: Thank you, Claude. The house, while you were away, passed a CR to get us through December 4th. And it's not really even August.
1: Really getting out in front of it. I was surprised to see that headline come through last week.
0: They passed a budget resolution with reconciliation instructions.
1: 3.0.
0: And they passed defense authorization with massive increases in authorized spending for the Department of War.
1: So now they're just done for the year, right? They're like, we were going to work hard for a week, and then we're just taking the rest of the year off.
0: Well, they're taking the rest of the summer off.
1: Yes, yes.
0: They'll be back in the fall, and mischief will ensue.
1: Yes, and certainly what I did see, the light reading that I like to do at the beach about the federal budget process, the Senate is not pleased with the House passed CR. And that's not just Democrats, that's Appropriations Chair Susan Collins, not happy. So good that they started earlier, but still a long way to go on that for sure.
0: You do make a good point. These will not come back to the House unblemished.
1: Yes, correct. Yeah, so we'll have to see. Still a lot to do. Although I feel like on the reconciliation side, they're going to be more coordinated. Obviously, that's the traditional approach, is that it's sort of agreed to before the fact, and then the instructions are just the vehicle by which it gets done. So still some complexity in the particular instructions they have for this one, but it's likely that that will pass more quickly. Whether we're going to get those fraud protections and language in there, I don't know if you've heard more about that, remains to be seen. Hard to have a budgetary impact with the way that things are currently scored.
0: That's right. I don't think those are in the cards, at least on the House side. That we also saw Medicaid withheld funds from California and Minnesota to seek assurances those funds aren't being administered fraudulently.
1: Yes. And, you know, I'm sort of on the fence on this. I do think it's good. We've been talking a lot this year about moving fraud protections before payment instead of after payment. And I do think that the federal government has shared some information with those two states about the flags that they're seeing and what they want to be further investigated. But then on the flip side, these are temporary pauses. They're not permanent. A judge did decide not to step in because they were classified as temporary by the Trump administration. I don't know if California and Minnesota have the tools or budget to be able to do the type of investigation that the federal government is asking. So I'm curious to see how they approach it. Both governors have said this is politically motivated and not about fraud. So we'll have to see how they continue to react and whether the funds are withheld longer than the temporary period that they say they're going to be held.
0: Yeah, it puts them in a bind. Like, we're not the only state that has fraud.
1: Yes.
0: That's not the best defense of this situation.
1: True. But also then, why not withhold funds from every state? I mean, it's pretty well established that there is fraud in these programs everywhere.
0: Shock.
1: Shock, yeah. News 11. But the fact that it's those two states, it is funny that one state has a governor who was a vice presidential candidate, and the other has a governor who is a likely 2028 Democratic presidential candidate. So that doesn't really pass the sniff test.
0: Well, that's a little bit of what's going on while you were away. I'm excited about our return guest.
1: I always love having return guests.
0: can't miss a beat with Howard Moorman, who's run communications at C-SPAN since 2009, but it's been more than a year since we've had him on the show.
2: It's been too long.
3: Yeah. Thank you. No, it's been too long. I've been at C-SPAN, right, as you say, 17 years, but you know what? It feels more like 17 and a half years.
0: This is the kind of content that y'all miss before he actually came on the program.
3: That's why we don't do a rehearsal.
2: Yeah, no rehearsals.
0: Tell us what's going on and how's your competing podcast doing?
3: Oh, my goodness. Thank you. Well, I'm the communication director for C-SPAN, so I'll put on my corporate hat here and tell you we're doing great. We just came off a America 250 July 4th Festival of Feeds. We had like 60 or 70 different events that we brought in from around the country and showed live. So that was a lot of fun from all the different time zones, fireworks, parades, interviews, Man on the Street and all that. We have a new project that we've launched where we are working with philanthropies and nonprofits to help fund video journalists going to key competitive states to help cover Campaign 2026, which is exciting. Cool. Yeah, it's brand new to us. These are young embedded video journalists who are attending events and doing Man in the Streets, but it's to augment a local coverage of Campaign 2026. And it's being funded in large part by philanthropies and nonprofits who are supporting local news initiatives. So that's a brand new thing for us.
0: Sounds fantastic.
3: Yeah. That actually is neat. We have a guy up there right now. We're in Maine, Adam Sanders, who's doing a great job up there and talking to
0: us. Who's he covering now?
3: As we're taping this, we just covered the candidate who just announced for Kimmy, as I'm looking embarrassingly at my computer to remind me, the name is Nirav Shah. Nirav Shah just announced as a Democrat running for the Senate seat in Maine.
0: He's the Democrat's choice?
3: He is one of several announcements.
2: I feel like we're getting announcements on the hour now, so it's not your fault for forgetting the name for sure.
0: You want to tell us something, Howard?
2: You can bring us here.
3: I have the next time slot. That's right. I have to be done in an hour. I don't want to say why, but that's right.
2: So wait, so are you exciting. Vetting these folks? And do any of them work at The Daily Show? Because I feel like they have a very similar vibe.
3: Well, not everybody runs for the Senate in Maine can be an oyster farmer. Oh, you mean like our reporters that we talked about?
2: The reporters, I mean.
3: These are people who are trained. These are young people, maybe a couple years out of school. Thank you for asking this, by the way. A serious question. Journalism students who love politics and who can afford, and by saying afford, meaning time-wise, to spend a couple weeks and months out in the field. And we have Adam is up in Maine and New Hampshire. We have other folks who are in Georgia and North Carolina and is looking at different races there. And the theory is that the local media does a great job covering races, but everybody can always use help. And we come in there with the C-SPAN style of just showing town halls and showing speeches and not our own reporting, but just kind of augmenting the video that they're providing. So it's a team of about three right now. We hope more. This is being driven largely, again, by nonprofits and philanthropy. So two things that are new to us, going outside for helping with the funding. And the second part is the actual content of embedding. There have been reporters for a long time embedded in presidential races covering candidates. The concept of embedding a reporter is not a new concept, but it's helping. It's going to the local races. That's very, we think, new for like a national television outlet to be doing that. So that's a big emphasis for us right now. And then, of course, in addition to that, our traditional bringing in debates. Every year we hope 80, 90, 100 debates that we can get from governors, House, and Senate races. And soon that'll be starting up, particularly in the fall, for a lot of these competitive races. So that's another feature of our covering of the Campaign 2026.
0: C-SPAN's gone through a bit of a renewal, right, Howard? So what other innovative things have you done to capture the attention? The floor of the House and Senate and the hearings have always been a little rambunctious, but the heat's turned up. Was that fair to say?
3: Totally fair, totally. Our CEO now, Sam Feist, has been in the job for about a year and a half. And the big difference for us now is more live coverage of events. And our goal is when you turn on C-SPAN, any of our three networks, you're seeing something live. If we have a feed, we'll put it on live. In the past, it was always kind of hold on to it, stagger it out, schedule it out. But now, as soon as we see something, we try to share it on all our networks. that's an important feature because it has been a year since we last did this. The new distribution platform for C-SPAN now is live streaming on YouTube television and Hulu Plus Live TV. That's
4: Wait,
3: about a
4: Hulu
3: year.
4: Plus?
3: Hulu Plus
4: has You got to pay more now for C-SPAN if you want it on Hulu?
3: Good question. No, they pay us the regular rate that the television providers pay, but it does not affect whatever rate your consumer pays to these providers. So they're paying the same low cost of carrying the public affairs television that all the other satellite and TV and cable networks providers have paid, but they've just added this additional service. We think it's great.
4: That's great.
3: To have, yeah, to show these are 10 million more Americans who are watching streaming, who now have access to the government, have access to the House and the Senate and the White House and so on. So that's part of the business reason why we are emphasizing more live coverage of events, because we have more people who want live TV coverage of things.
2: I was going to ask about that, actually, because I was wondering if it was like, well, you want people following it on social. If they're following it on social, but it happened 3 days ago, they missed the conversation. But it sounds like that's not why you're looking to expand the audience through new platforms.
3: It's funny. This is going to sound very counterintuitive, but this is not boastful here. But we do really well on social media with our video clips. The reason why is you'll never hear an opinion about politics or current events from any of us, but we are full of opinions, and that's of the people who we cover, and that's of the callers. And there are people who are sharing our videos who are saying, I love Trump or I hate Trump or whatever. They want to use our video to make a point. If you look at the media as being tribal, you know, if people on the left flock to, say, CNN, MS Now, on the right flock to Fox. If you are on social media and you see a clip that someone's provided from one of these outlets, you say, well, I'm not going to watch that. I don't watch Fox or CNN. Why do I watch that? We found that people don't come in with that assumption. If it's a C-SPAN clip, we're neutral. You know, we're in Switzerland. Anybody can share us and then make their own point about politics. And so there's two things happening. That phenomenon of us being like a safe place for people to share video of current events and politics and policy. But also, believe it or not, there's a hunger now for longer form video. The assumption had been and has been people can only stomach 12 seconds and then they have to move on. We've actually found the young people, this is an audience survey, young people are hungry for content, for information. There are serious young people who see that we're a country, what, $33 trillion in debt with $36 trillion, whatever the number is, and want to see the politicians spending their money. What are they spending it on? Well, through social media, we are reaching those viewers with longer form clips. So there's a couple interesting phenomena going on with us in that space right now.
2: We have some outdated survey data on that too. That's why the GovNavigator show has not moved to video, because we still are locked in that they can only stand 12 seconds of looking at us.
3: That's the main reason. That's pretty funny. Yeah.
4: But I'm heartened by that assertion that young people need to see action on behalf of policymakers. Are you involved in any of these efforts that intend to shore up our civic virtues? You've talked about the philanthropies funding these reporters on the ground in these states. Are there other things you're involved in to help sort of restore faith in government or participate in the education of the body politic about government?
3: Robert, that's actually a very smart, nuanced question, because our core mission is not good government. We don't advocate voting. Even though that sounds weird, but we're not being paid by television providers to get people to come out and vote. That's not our goal. There are lots of people who do that, and it's great, and people should vote, but that is not a core mission of our television network, is for people to vote. That said, we are more and more partnering, showing more events of groups that do advocate good government future. Well, the best example of us creating a new lane is we have a new show, relatively new, half a year show called Ceasefire. If you remember your old Crossfire from CNN, this is kind of like the opposite of that. This is trying to bring people together from both sides and have a civil conversation and try to create solutions. So we have members of Congress on from both sides who engage in a smart, they may still disagree on policy, but it's not a shouting fest. It's not anger. It's trying to find a common solution. That program is every Friday night for an hour at primetime. So that's kind of our, again, our goal is not to solve things, but this show allows us to create an avenue, a platform where that kind of approach doesn't occur naturally. We found there are a lot of members of Congress who are friends, like personal friends, but they're not allowed to say that in public because they're different parties. But we give them that safe space to elevate the discussion a bit.
2: So you've had some changes in the podcast you run, too. We sort of talked about this already, but I don't think we really got a chance to answer. So tell us a little bit more about that.
3: Yeah. So thank you. First of all, the name. Last time we talked, the podcast was called The Weekly, which corresponded to how often it came out.
4: We're smart enough to grasp this.
3: Well, it seems we love naming things after frequency. So that's why it had to be called The Weekly. Now, I advocated calling it the 4 times a month podcast, but we found that was a little too clunky, and sometimes you're 5 weeks.
4: Adam, can Chloe edit out the jokes he's used in previous podcasts?
2: It might predate her, so she might have to go back and go to the Gov Navigator's archives to pull that up.
3: Yes, exactly. Stop me if you've heard this before, as they and you've heard this many, many times. Now, the podcast is called Flat Out Extreme Wortman. And it's an odd thing is my last name is Mortman. So it actually is.
2: What a coincidence.
3: What a coincidence. Well, it's a huge departure for C-SPAN to have anybody's name associated with the program. So this is blowing up everything. But they've given me the opportunity to do this. And I love doing it. It's a weekly podcast that connects what's happening now with what has happened in the past and try to tease out some fun nuggets of audio. It's an audio-only podcast like this one. You've inspired us to go audio only, but it's a lot of fun. So it's Extreme Wortman.
4: I did see something you posted recently about humor in the Supreme Court. And you had Ann Nunn Scalia telling a terrible joke about the bear chasing the campers. And I'm like, I guess you just take what you can get, right?
3: Well, he still is in the podcast for the full context. He's talking about this. I'll give you a tease. He talks about this in the context of originalism. The two hunters are in the forest and a bear comes to them. And Scalia says, I don't have to run faster than the bear. I have to run faster than the other guy. And his point is that with originalism...
4: We can do a laugh track.
3: Anyways, every year I do a Supreme Court Comedy Festival and the Antonin and Scalia joined by James Rosen, who wrote about him. Now, Thursday, July 16th is the day that I'm very excited about the podcast. I'm doing another comedy festival. This one focused on prime minister's questions. And these are the best jokes told by Keir Starmer during prime minister's questions. And this will come as no surprise to you guys because you guys are thorough experts, but he tells a lot of sex jokes. And I know you already know that.
2: Wait, is a lot? I mean, he was only prime minister for like,
3: well, yeah, exactly. But no, I put together all of the best jokes he told at Prime Minister's Questions, some of which include sex jokes. And I bring on a professional comedian, John Max, and we go through each of the jokes. And John Max rates them and says how we even approve them. So it's a lot of fun. Get ready to throw your head back, roar in laughter with Extreme Wortman, Prime Minister's Question, Comedy Fest featuring the party, Keir Starmer, and sex jokes.
4: Yeah.
2: Quite a title.
4: Only the guy who could write a book about rabbis blessing Congress.
3: Oh, yeah.
4: Could do that was the funniest laugh, right? Jokes of Keir Starmer.
3: Yeah. Yeah. It's a part two. There's a sequel to the rabbi's brain in Congress. It's Keir Starmer's funniest sex jokes, Prime Minister's Questions. The public wanted it. I had to give the public what they wanted.
4: Exactly right. Yes.
2: You got to give the people what they want sometimes.
3: Yeah. Now, at the end of the month, I just taped it today. This is going to be in August. So we're putting the can. You guys have been around long enough. Do you remember the Singing Senators?
4: Of course.
2: Yes.
3: Yes, yeah. The Singing Senators. Well, I've done an whole episode taped today featuring the Singing Senators and their history and why. Robert Shea. You're brilliant. Robert Shea, that is the kicker to it. That is Elvira is the whole reason I put the podcast together.
4: Was that in the Houston Convention, maybe?
3: Was in many places, the Marquette Field Fair, obviously, but also the 1992 Republican Convention in Houston. The four of them, prime time. What better use of prime time than to hear Trent Lott, Larry Craig, John Ashcroft, and Jim Jeffords sing Elvira?
4: Well, you've given us a lot to think about.
3: Trying to throw you off the track.
4: We didn't want you to promote your other stuff on the program. This was really an in-depth thing at C-SPAN, but you've really taken it to a whole new level.
3: You know, life is a journey.
2: It's what we've been hearing. It's breaking news today. This might be a little too insider baseball, but when you're making those, you've pre-selected clips, right? And then you've got a script and you're reading the script. And then do you go in and you put it together? You got somebody in your team who does that? How do you actually compile it? It's got to be a lot of pre-planning. You can't do it off the cuff like we do ours.
3: No. This is very scripted. It's clip heavy. scripted. And what I do is I come up with the idea. I know what I want to do. I write the script and I find the clips to support it. So a lot of times I have ideas that just fall apart, like are just boring. And I think it's going to be a good idea.
2: The clips are bad or whatever.
3: Yeah. The clips are exactly right. The audio doesn't work right. The clips are bad. The concept is better than the clips, or the clips are better than the whatever. But when it does work, it's a lot of fun. And I write it up and script it up. And then I go into our studio here, C-SPAN Radio, and our production team, I'll plug them, Shannon Rice and Caitlin Jacobs. We recorded, and then they insert the audio after I lay down the track first. And then from there, it's podcast gold.
2: Phenomenal. We got to get them and Chloe together.
4: Learning at the feet of Extreme Mormon. Thank you. Yeah. Thanks for coming on and for all you do. Really, you're a treasure. So keep it up. We look forward to continuing to follow.
3: Adam, thank you. And Robert, I will say that you two are a credit to your checking account. So I appreciate all that you do. God bless. As Joe Biden would say, God love you.
2: Thanks, Howard.
1: Howard really always leaves you laughing.
4: He sure does. My stomach hurts.
1: That's his goal. So just to be clear. Yeah. Great to talk with him. What's going on this week?
4: Well, I mean, from an event perspective, it seemed relatively quiet. God knows what will happen on the policy front. But we'll be paying close attention.
1: We will. And hopefully taking a little bit of a break from the hustle and bustle of event after event after event, which it feels like it's been for a few weeks. Yeah.
4: Exactly.
1: So while we're not attending, there are a couple of events of note.
4: Tito's futures will plummet.
1: The great point.
4: The Digital Government Institute's 14th annual 930 Gov conference called Mission Enabled Modern Technology Forum is next week at the Washington Convention Center. It looks like a pretty good agenda.
1: And we've got two others on the 30th. One is ATARC is hosting the Next Gen Cyber Operations Summit, AI in Action Summit. That's on the 30th from 8 to 3 out at the Carasoff Convention Center. And then the Potomac Officers Club has their 2026 Air and Space Summit, also on the 30th, 7 a.m., they like it early, to 4:15 p.m. And both of those agendas look pretty nice, pretty fun. So if you're looking to fill in some event time next week, you've got a couple of good options there.
4: We will not be there.
1: Gum Navigators will be attending none of those events.
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20: From ABC News, I'm Sherry Preston. They did it in the wee hours of the morning.
21: On this vote, the yeas are 50, the nays are 49. The nomination is confirmed.
20: The Senate confirming Todd Blanche as the next attorney general after one last GOP holdout, Senator Bill Cassidy, who President Trump primaried out of a job, said he would vote in favor of the nomination. A teenager killing his grandparents, then half a dozen classmates and more at a staff at his school in Thailand before taking his own life.
22: In the terrifying video posted to social media, you see the suspect walking down the hallway and firing shots. Also, people running for safety. The gunman appears to let some students pass before opening fire again.
20: ABC's Marcus Moore at the foreign desk. The country's prime minister says even with 8 killed, it could have been much worse as the gunman had 30 more bullets on him. Social media giant Meta ordered to change the way young people use its platforms.
23: The judge ruling for users under age 18, Meta must eliminate push notifications at night and during school hours, hide like counts, add safeguards for AI chatbots, and put new time limits on the apps. No more than 90 minutes per month.
20: ABC's Andrew Dimbert, the New Mexico judge, finding Facebook and Instagram helped fuel the state's mental health crisis among young people and imposing a $567 million fund for treatment programs. Meta says it will

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8: My guests today are Meredith Ward, the Deputy Executive Director of the National Association of State Chief Information Officers, and Mike Wyatt, the State and Local and Higher Education Cyber Risk Leader at Deloitte. Meredith, Mike, thanks so much for taking the time to join me.
9: Yeah, thanks for having us.
10: 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Really appreciate the opportunity.
8: Today we are talking

0: About the 2026 NASIO Deloitte cybersecurity study that you all did recently with the state's CISOs, Chief Information Security Officers. I always enjoy these surveys because they really capture what's happening, not just in the state and local market, but really how it bleeds into the federal market. I always see a lot of things in there about, oh, well, that's a federal requirement that now is impacting state and local governments. So I love the connection. So thanks to all for doing this. And so let's start really at the beginning. Meredith, I'll ask you some top line findings of the survey. What stood out to you? Maybe just give me some of those highlights.
1: Well, Jason, thanks again. And I like your opening comment because I've found that our border lines are getting a lot smaller. So if something affects the feds, it affects states, it affects locals and so on and so forth. So, but anyway, a little bit about the survey. And, you know, we've been doing this every other year since 2010. So it's nice to have all this data. But a couple of things that we noticed, you know, cyber threats are growing in scale and sophistication. Foreign adversaries and cyber criminals are increasingly using AI. That's no surprise there. Our state CISOs are taking on expanded responsibilities. Some of that I think is good and some of it not so good. We'll talk about that later. But growing demands are not matched by resources. CISOs report tightening budgets and workforce issues. So, you know, Mike, can, if he wants to, get into some of the other stuff there, but those are kind of the high level.
0: Meredith, one of the things that you mentioned was the idea that this is now, I guess, we wouldn't call it the 16th year, but for 16 years, you've had some sort of state and local CISO survey every other year. How does that compare to previous surveys? I mean, not just how was it different, but, you know, cyber threats have been growing. We've probably, that's something you've heard time and again. CISO is getting more responsibilities, probably not something new, but is there a different tone or is there a different tenor that you found from this survey?
1: So it's funny that you asked that because it seems like every panel or interview that Mike and I have done since we released this on, I think it was the end of April, right, Mike? A lot of folks have said, wow, this is just really negative in a lot of the headlines that we've seen. And so, you know, there's some doom and gloom, you know, there's no doubt about that, but there's some positive stuff too. I think, you know, a couple of differences, and I'll just say from when we started out in 2010, not every state had a state CISO. And so in the last, I think, 6 years, three or four iterations of the survey, we found that now that they do. So, you know, our respondents were all 50 states and two territories. So they all have a CISO or a CISO position. And so that's a big thing, that it's becoming more mainstream. I think with the explosion of Gen AI in the last couple of years, the really good news is that CISOs are involved. They're at the table. They are involved in policy. They're involved in acceptable use and safe use. That's really good. But I said there was really bad headlines. So I'll tell you what that is. Might as well just be transparent about that. So CISO confidence is way down in a lot of things. So CISO confidence in the cyber practices of local governments, the cyber practices of third parties. And so, you know, and again, with them being able to combat AI-enabled threats. So a lot of times I like to describe the state CISO job as almost like playing a game of whack-a-mole, if anyone else is old and remembers playing that, that it's like, what's going to come up next? It's just a constant, you know, not knowing.
2: You know, Meredith, one of the things that absolutely stood out, and I know you alluded to this earlier, is the drop in confidence that CISOs have in how well the states are protected. And I think it's just a reflection not only of the increased use of AI by adversaries, but also the budget constraints. This is a first year we've actually seen budgets go down in a while. And so I think that you've got a perfect storm, if you will, of budget pressure, the ongoing challenges of staffing, increased threat landscape and threat actors. It is a difficult time for CISOs to provide that level of protection that is needed by state, local, and higher education institutions these days.
1: Mike, you know, I have to say it. I got to throw in. And every time I talk to state legislators or funders, you know, I get asked all the time, when is this whole cyber thing going to be over?
2: Yes.
1: And I say,
2: when are we going to be done?
1: Right. When are we going to be done? And I, you know, my kind of answer is, well, when you don't hear of any threats, you don't see anything in the news, you don't see pipelines being attacked or water sources being attacked or schools being attacked, then you come and you tell me. And then that's maybe when we'll be done. So it is very daunting. And I understand that, you know, for funders and other leaders in state governments and other governments, it is exhausting. And so as long as the bad guys, the bad actors are out there, as long as they keep thinking of stuff, the funding and support is going to need to be there.
0: I have to say, Meredith, I am so surprised that here we are in 2026. You're still getting the question of when this cyber thing is going to be over. I thought we had gotten past that. I thought we had gotten to the point now where we all at least have some recognition that cybersecurity is a challenge, that we've all lost our data somewhere in a cyber breach. Like, I thought that was common, you know, kind of knowledge that the cybersecurity thing is important. I know you didn't touch upon this in the survey, but is that part of the reason why maybe there's some doom and gloom because we're still not at the understanding point that we think we should be?
1: And this is a time where I will say NASIO's favorite quote, if you've seen one state, you've seen one state. So in some states, it's really great. And in other states, there's a little bit more of a learning curve, right? And that is due to just a ton of different things. So it's more of, you know, why is this so expensive? Because right now we have not only the cost of technology that is more expensive, everyone's experienced that, but the cost to remediate cybersecurity or respond to an incident is very expensive. It is cheaper to prevent, and that's what we keep trying to tell folks. So I think that it's a sense of exhaustion all the way around. And we get that, and our CISOs get that too, right? You know, and it's also you can't just have one thing in place. That's not going to solve everything. You know, I tell everyone cyber, it's like a toolbox. You have a ton of different things in your toolbox. And if anybody says, if you get this one thing, you're going to be completely safe, that's not true. So I think it is daunting. That's the word that I would use.
0: Mike, I'd love to just get you to weigh in on that as well. Do you get a sense when you talk to clients across different states that there's some, obviously, who get it more than others, but are we still, in some cases, in the very early stages of understanding why cybersecurity is important?
2: You know, I'm happy to report that there are states that have committed to improving and providing a really good security posture for their constituents, states like Texas, with the investment in Texas Cyber Command. And I would like to note that the funding was provided by the state legislature without a dependency on federal dollars. There's a lot of ambiguity, shall we say, on federal funding these days. And so other states are looking at what Texas is doing, and some states are moving out with new legislation, new funding to take responsibility to provide that whole of state cybersecurity posture that is clearly needed in today's world.
0: Interesting example of Texas, and I appreciate that. That's something that maybe a lot of folks aren't maybe familiar with or haven't heard. So we'll maybe jump into that as we talk more broadly about the whole of state approach that seems to has really gotten picked up some steam over the last a year or so. Let's go back to one thing that Meredith said, and maybe you guys could drill a little deeper into it. The expanded responsibilities for state CISOs, not so surprising, but maybe even good to hear. You know, Meredith, you talked about some gloom and doom earlier. That maybe is more a positive sign that not only they are at the table, but as AI gets rolled out, as advanced technologies get rolled out, the CISOs have a bigger say, a bigger way to participate, to do it in the right way, in a safe and secure way. Talk a little bit about what the survey told you about those expanded roles.
1: You mentioned this whole state. That's what we really should kind of drill down on. And I think it's what I said at the beginning, that bad actors, I always say the bad guys, but I don't want to be sexist because there could be female cyber criminals out there. You know, it's equal, we're equal opportunity, but the bad actors, they don't care where border lines are. They don't care where state lines are. They don't care where local lines are. So, you know, this concept of whole of state is cyber is everyone's responsibility, you know, public sector, private sector, healthcare, education, all of that. So we are seeing CISOs take on a greater role and responsibility with that, even if, you know, many CISOs will tell you, I don't have the authority to take over, nor do they want to, for local governments. And they may or may not have the funding. There's states like Texas that have funded it. Utah has gotten funding. Massachusetts has gotten funding for training, things like that. So that's where I see a lot of this coming from, increased CISO responsibility. You know, the other thing that really stands out in my mind, we've talked about AI, and I think with AI, that attack surface just keeps on expanding. And then, you know, the other thing really is, if you look at a procurement, a project, or whatever in states and feds and local government, it almost always is going to have a technology component. There's hardly anything these days, even if you're looking at inventory, right, that perhaps people would do via, you know, by paper these days, there's a technology component. So there's a big discussion in what is a technology project. If it has a technology component, it therefore then has a cyber component. So I think things just continue to explode on that.
2: You know, one of the other things is we're seeing an increased sophistication with how CISOs are communicating to stakeholders, including the legislature, about cyber risk. The successful CISOs tend to communicate in enterprise risk terms and impact to mission, as opposed to using highly technical talk, which, especially for legislatures, you know, you'll see eyes glaze over. If you bring it back to mission continuity and the criticality of being able to provide constituent services, there tends to be a better, more receptivity to making the investments necessary to improve the security posture of the state.
0: Meredith, Mike, on that note, let's take a quick break. When we come back, we'll continue our discussion. My guests today are Meredith Ward, the Deputy Executive Director of NASIO, and Mike Wyatt, the State, Local, and Higher Education Cyber Risk Leader at Deloitte. I'm Jason Miller, and you're listening to Ask the CIO on Federal News Network.
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0: Welcome back. You're listening to Ask the CIO on Federal News Network. I'm your host, Jason Miller. My guests today are Meredith Ward, the Deputy Executive Director of the National Association of State CIOs, and Mike Wyatt, the State, Local, and Higher Education Cyber Risk Leader at Deloitte. The thing that stood out to me is when I looked through the survey and we talked a little bit about the responsibility for CISOs is, and Meredith, you touched upon it, is the expansion of AI. And maybe that's a good way to kind of go into that area as well. The fact is that CISOs are setting those guardrails. They're being asked to do more with not just use AI internally, but, okay, if we want to do this in the serving citizens world, or if we want to use this in some other part of the agency, the CISO seems to be playing a bigger part there too. Is that just a natural evolution, would you say? Or did the CISO say they're being brought in because there's a lot of concern, a lot of misunderstanding or just a lack of understanding about the role of AI? What do you guys, I'll open it to Mike or Meredith. What do you guys think the as you interpret the survey results?
1: I think it's all of the above, quite honestly. And the data that Mike and I were talking about is specific to Gen AI. And that's where we know that, you know, 94% of CISOs, they're involved with policy development, 84% with strategy, and 84% are reviewing use cases. So I think with Gen AI, at least, that was something that happened so quickly that's a huge reason why what you stated. I also think, you know, when we're talking about traditional old AI, states have been using that for years, and the cyber world has been using AI for years to spot patterns and combat threats and things like that. So I think it is a huge part of it is the unknown when Gen AI came out, and now it's the unknown of what's next. Of course, we're talking a lot about agentic AI, and who knows what the new thing is, you know, tomorrow. So I think there's a lot of, you know, there's some excitement, there's some nervousness, there's some caution, there's also some, this could really do some good. So I take it as just a really good sign that CISOs are at the table because there are so many things. At some point, I might go off on a procurement tangent if you let me, but there's so many things where the CISOs should be at the table and they're not. So, and I don't know, Mike, if you think the same.
2: Yeah, I think it's a real recognition that with the sensitivity of the data that states house and use, that protection of that data, protection of privacy for constituents is so important. And, you know, one of the things that was in the survey, and there's a quote in there discussing the fact that even if you're not doing a separate procurement for AI, it's being embedded in the existing products as the new releases come out. And so it is absolutely critical that CISOs are able to have governance and policy and standards related to AI use and have some level of controls in place. Because as you just mentioned with agentic, you know, the implications are or the stakes are really high. And so, you know, moving forward, it's really a good sign that they're at the table for this. You know, as Meredith mentioned, haven't been at the table for everything, but in this particular area, it's never been more important to have a seat at the table and a voice.
1: I think you just opened the door a little bit wider for me to talk about procurement. So I promise this won't be long. Everyone, cyber and procurement are my two loves, and true crime. But, you know, the quote, that's also one of my favorite quotes that Mike talked about, you know, and the basis of that is this is moving so quickly, we can't keep up. But also, you know, there's a real need for transparency for, you know, in the private sector, the public sector, what you're using AI for, if you're using it. And then, you know, of course, with the procurement process, that cyber is at the table. Too often our CISOs, you know, everything will go through the whole process and somebody will say, all right, CISO, just check this box. They were secure. And, you know, cyber wouldn't be budgeted for or planned for. So we're hoping that what we've seen with Gen AI and CISOs be at the table, let's replicate that in the procurement process. See, that was short, I promised.
0: I will always accept a good tangent/rant about procurement and cybersecurity. I think it's one of those things we've heard time and again for the last, I don't know, 20 years. Got to have that seat at the table. You know, it used to be always about the CIO's seat at the table, and now it's the CIO's and the CISO's seat at the table. And you know, can't be add the cyber, bolt it on later, built in. We've heard it all, Meredith. Do you get a sense that there's still that barrier for CISOs and CIOs to be at the table for procurement? Is it just a culture thing? Again, well, we've never done it before this way. Why are we going to do it? Why would we start now? Or is there something more going on? And I don't know if you can tell from this survey, but I know NASIO does a lot of work broader looking at some of these types of challenges.
1: It's a lot of different things. And again, when you have 50 states and 6 territories, there's a lot of different ways of doing things, a lot of different ways that happen. So, you know, I have seen some really, really great progress in the last several years. You know, NASIO has partnered with the state procurement officials to do a lot of things on this, and that's been a good partnership. But I think a couple of things, the barriers that come to mind, I think there is we've always done it this way and getting used to that. I have heard from procurement staff around the country that technology changes so quickly that it's just really hard for them to keep up with the technologies, the terms, the whatever. And that is so true. You know, Mike was talking about using plain language when talking about cybersecurity, and good Lord, tech and cyber folks are the worst for using acronyms. And, you know, you really have to explain it and be a good communicator and be a good storyteller. It's not so much anymore these days about being a technologist. That's kind of out the window. It is being, like I said, good communicator, a good leader. And, you know, those are kind of the important things. So I think, you know, what I would say on the procurement process and for CIOs, CISOs, is that it's your responsibility to work with central procurement and not educate them in a condescending way, but that's not their responsibility to be an expert in all of these things. So it's kind of incumbent upon both groups to really work together. You know, I know that procurement officials, one of the big things that they really want to do, they're educating state folks, especially our CIOs who might come in from the private sector, and the procurement process is completely different. They educate them. So I would say, you know, turn that around. It's up to the CIO and the CISO to say, you know, here's why cyber is important. Here's some of the latest things going on, and really work together on that.
0: Mike, I'm going to put you on the spot because that's what we do as reporters. You know that. How often when you are talking to clients, the CIO, CISO is in the room? I know your title is cyber risk, so maybe all the time. But maybe when you talk to some of your other colleagues across Deloitte, I mean, do they say the same challenge is happening where, you know, we said to the client, where's the CISO? And they said, oh, we'll bring that person in later or whatever have you. Like, give me the on the ground experience that you and your team are seeing.
2: If you look at the largest program areas, health and human services, typically the CISO is going to be part of the procurement process, in part because of the regulatory frameworks that the new system IT modernization project is going to have to comply with, and that's helpful. And so I would say that it still happens, especially with the, you know, perhaps the mid-size agencies where it's the golden rule. If you have the gold, you make the rules and you do your procurement. But with the larger agencies and state IT shops, I see a significant involvement regularly. And in some states, there's more procurement language that puts burden on the vendor community for inappropriate security posture and thinking about third-party risk management, which is another topic I want to make sure we get to. The last piece I would say is, you know, one of the things that we spend time with CISOs is helping them communicate in business terms, as we talked about, and becoming a business partner, a business enabler. Not a doctor no, but a yes and making sure that risks are discussed. And if there is risk acceptance, it's accepted by a business owner, not the CISO. CISO should not be accepting risks. They need to be informing, and the business leadership needs to make those decisions. So anyway, a little bit long of an answer for you, but I certainly wanted to share that.
0: No, I think that was actually a great answer because it gives you a little bit more sense of where the challenges exist. To your point, HHS with the Health and Human Services agencies with the HIPAA requirements and the personal identifiable information or personal health record information all being top of mind for a lot of these folks versus, you know, somebody who does fishing licenses, and we can pick on the poor people in the outdoor stuff. Well, why do we need to secure who has a fishing license or who has a hunting license? Well, there's good reason for that, why that information is important. So don't underestimate the security. And sometimes they may, or sometimes that's a harder, to Meredith's point, talk to them in kind of more business oriented mission terms instead of the cybersecurity terms that the Russians or the Chinese or hacktivists are coming in and trying to steal your stuff. Meredith, Mike, on that note, let's take a quick break. When we come back, we'll continue our discussion. My guests today are Meredith Ward, the Deputy Executive Director of NASIO, and Mike Wyatt, the State, Local, and Higher Education Cyber Risk Leader at Deloitte. I'm Jason Miller, and you're listening to Ask the CIO on Federal News Network.
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0: Welcome back. You're listening to Ask the CIO on Federal News Network. I'm your host, Jason Miller. My guests today are Meredith Ward, the Deputy Executive Director of the National Association of State CIOs, and Mike Wyatt, the State, Local, and Higher Education Cyber Risk Leader at Deloitte. Anything surprise you from the survey? Anything that you just were like, oh my, that's, I didn't expect that. Mike, why don't you start us off on that one?
2: I did not expect to see cybersecurity budgets go down. I understand that there was a lot of federal funding flowing after COVID and that states were able to use those funds, including for cybersecurity. But to see budgets go down was surprising. I would have expected them at a minimum to stay flat. So that's what jumped out to me. Meredith, any other things that were super surprising?
1: You know, I think that since the pandemic, we've been kind of looking at when is that financial fiscal downturn really going to happen? And I know that there are several states right now who are really just now feeling the hit and having some major budget shortfalls. So I want to say that that is the majority of it. I also think that when, you know, federal funding is so uncertain, I think there's a lot of anxiety. You know, in I think some projects or some things could be on hold. You know, there's a lot of uncertainty and kind of, you know, what the picture's going to look like. So I think this is an excellent time for me to plug the state and local cybersecurity grant that is up for reauthorization this year. You know, one thing that we asked in last survey and, you know, a little bit in this one is how, you know, states are really using those funds to really help local governments. One of the big things that's on the top of my mind right now is critical infrastructure. And I know that there are several states that have used the grant funds to educate local governments on critical infrastructure and, you know, kind of shore up those defenses. I mean, I don't know about anybody else, but as soon as the conflict in Iran started, I thought critical infrastructure was the big thing that came to mind because a lot of these foreign states are the usual suspects when it comes to some of these attacks. And I think, you know, in 2010, when we first did this survey, you know, people would say, cyber is just a nerd thing. It's not really important. But I think we see now, again, with attacks on pipelines, attacks on hospitals, it is life and death because so much is run by technology, which again, then has a cyber component. So state and local grant, cyber grant has been extremely beneficial to local governments, since 80%, you know, goes to local governments, and states have been able to provide really great services. So any feds who are listening, our wholehearted support of that. It's been a really great thing. We hope it continues.
2: I'm just going to pile on a little bit. You know, given all that we've talked about, from AI increasing the velocity and efficacy of attacks to, you know, global conflict, this is the time to increase funding for states. And the federal government is a key state partner. So we're certainly hopeful that SLCGP does get renewed and states can take advantage of it. And frankly, whole of state, that one of the reasons that it's become a serious topic of conversation is because of that grant and helping states take on that last mile. And, you know, sometimes I get asked about, well, you know, why does the state government care about municipalities? Well, municipalities, counties, they have connectivity to state systems, number one. Number two, if something does happen, typically the states will need to help out. And so it is important that it's that not only the state level, but the counties, the cities, the K-12s have the appropriate cybersecurity protection for, you know, because it affects everyone, you know, all the constituents in the state.
1: And Mike, if I could, I think that's perfect. And what I would say too is I've heard a lot, people ask, why is the federal government responsible for sending money to states or localities? And, you know, the reality is that as long as there are federal programs that states administer, which they do, states are in charge of protecting that data and that information. So states are almost an agent of the federal government for a lot of programs, entitlement programs, grant programs, anything like that. So as long as those are around, as long as states are administering those, that's why that assistance is critical. And again, exactly what Mike said about local governments, and they need our help. They need our assistance.
0: Meredith, you bring up a really key point as well. I'm not sure if it came out in the survey itself, but I'm sure that you guys are hearing a lot about, with the administration's focus on fraud, specifically at state program levels, specifically with, you know, Medicare, Medicaid, and other services, unemployment, insurance from the Labor Department. A lot of that's driven by technology. A lot of it's driven by cybersecurity technology. Is that the other piece here that maybe, again, you may not have asked that in this survey, because the survey was done maybe before this really huge focus on fraud from the administration. But is that something you're hearing now as you talk to CIOs, CISOs about, hey, they want us to go after the fraud. We're all for that, but that takes resources and time and people that maybe we don't have.
1: Yeah. And, you know, Mike, jump in on this as well. I think that fraud is a concern, and it should be a concern for any taxpayer, right? I mean, I can just speak for myself, not even as an ASIO person, an ASIO staff person, as a taxpayer, it should be a concern. And there was a lot, you know, I don't think we're ever going to know the full extent of the fraud that happened during the pandemic. So it's, you know, it's so unfortunate that programs that were literally keeping people in their houses and food on their tables, that, you know, others are going to take advantage of it. But I would say, you know, yes, the resources are not there all the time to locate a lot of these things or to find out what it is. AI is certainly helping with that. That's a big thing. Like I said, the cyber community has been using AI, you know, for a really long time. And Gen AI can, you know, help with that as well. But yeah, Mike, I don't know if you want to jump in either.
2: Yeah, there's a couple of things. One is that we're seeing a lot of interest in adding a particular capability called identity proofing. And this is often tied with identity management programs, whether it's a constituent program or a workforce or a government-to-business program. And the good thing is that the technology is such that it's fairly low friction. And you can really mitigate at the front door bad actors coming in with good identity proofing capabilities. And so there are a number of states that are looking to add identity proofing into their constituent access. And I think that's a really good piece that improves cybersecurity and it improves fraud prevention and mitigation.
1: Mike, I'm so proud of you. If I can mention procurement, you can talk about identity and access management.
2: You
1: it's your first
2: coming.
1: Love. I did, and I'm so proud. I can't believe I didn't set you up for it, honestly. But completely agree with what Mike said, and we have seen so much in the last 4 or 5 years, states really shoring up their external and their internal identity management practices.
0: But going back to your initial discussion about the state and local grant program, that's a cybersecurity issue. That's where the funding could help. And, you know, the survey found that, you know, a lot of the budgets went down. I think it was something like 22% said their budgets went down. And then a smaller percentage said, yes, they either about 23 or 24% said they stayed the same. So here is a time when more is being asked and budgets are, you know, 40 some percent are going down or staying the same. That's not a good sign. And again, it's probably those states that need the most help probably are getting the least amount of money, whether it's from the government or from their state legislatures. I imagine someone like Texas or Massachusetts or Utah, the ones you've mentioned that seem to have funded, aren't the ones that are talking about theirs, that their budgets that are going down.
1: Well, I'm not going to tell you who said their budgets were going down, but nice try. I do think, though, that in going back to the grant, one of the biggest things, and again, with 80% going to local governments, one of the biggest things that states have been able to provide, this is going to sound really basic for a lot of folks, but training, beyond other services and things like that, that locals can take advantage of, no cost or low cost. But, you know, anyone in the cyber community knows that the biggest risk in cyber is the human factor. And so educating, when you think of how many cities and towns and localities that we have in this country, it's really amazing. In fact, anytime I go to another country, everyone is like, wow, you know, you have all kinds of, you know, different localities and small jurisdictions and all kinds of stuff. I feel like in Kentucky, we have about 500 counties. That's not true. But having in a local jurisdiction, you could have, let's say if it's a town of 5,000 people or 1,000 people, the same person who mows the lawn might also set up computers. They might not have a cyber person. They may, you know, be doing the right thing and have a managed service provider, and then the managed service provider gets attacked. So that education component is so huge. You know, no one wants to do mandatory training, but we all know humans, you know, the more that we hear the message, the more that it's going to get through. So some basic things like that, you know, talking about the importance of even things like MFA. Again, this sounds so basic to a lot of us, but think about some of those smaller jurisdictions. I was talking about water and critical infrastructure earlier. Some of those special districts that are technically local governments, you know, their staff may be really tiny and they don't have cyber capabilities. And quite honestly, before now, they might not have thought that it was really necessary. So the amount of the grant going to local governments has been so beneficial and really has the ability and the potential to continue a lot of the really good progress.
0: Meredith, Mike, on that note, let's take a quick break. We come back, we'll continue our discussion. My guests today are Meredith Ward, the Deputy Executive Director of NASIO, and Mike Wyatt, the State, Local, and Higher Education Cyber Risk Leader at Deloitte. I'm Jason Miller, and you're listening to Ask the CIO on Federal News Network.
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0: Welcome back. You're listening to Ask the CIO on Federal News Network. I'm your host, Jason Miller. My guests today are Meredith Ward, the Deputy Executive Director of the National Association of State CIOs, and Mike Wyatt, the State, Local, and Higher Education Cyber Risk Leader at Deloitte. I want to shift over in the last 10 minutes or so we have together about the whole of state cybersecurity approach. That's something that seems to have emerged quite a bit from the survey, but also I'm hearing it in the broader community when I talk to other vendors who talk about this as a trend. Is this just a recognition that, again, the CISOs have to work in the impact that they have is not just on their state agencies, but that flow down to the education, to the local communities? What are you starting to see? What were some of the things they told you about this whole of state approach?
2: One example I'll give is the first regional security operations center in Texas. It's housed at Angelo State University. And the interesting piece and why this is compelling, even at the legislative level, is not only are you providing critical cybersecurity services to communities that have typically not had the funding to invest themselves necessarily, you're also getting a workforce development component. And so Texas, again, give some credit to the state for this concept. You're building the future cybersecurity practitioners while providing security services to K through 12s and to counties and to small municipalities. And if you look at the state of Texas, San Angelo is out pretty far west, very low density populations. And so it's been transformative to the community served by Angelo State University through this regional security operations center. And I think as states hear about this, it's like, okay, it's not just prevention. We're also getting workforce development and we're building practitioners to serve both commercial and state organizations long term. That's one particular area. And I think the other is just this recognition that a lot of these, whether it's K through 12s or a county or a municipality, there's connectivity back to the state. And so it is in the best interest in order to have a good cybersecurity posture to protect the state government. You've got to protect all of the entities that are part of the state organization.
1: I'll add on to that. And just so y'all know, Mike's home state is Texas. So he's got to brag about his home state. I'm also a big fan of the San Angelo or Angelo State program. I was really fortunate a few weeks ago to hear a presentation from them, and it's really incredible what they're doing. So if anyone hasn't heard of that, I definitely recommend that you all, you know, look at that. And I will say, you know, Texas in general, what I find so remarkable, the amount of executive level support that Texas has been able to secure. And I'll shout out, you know, a good friend of mine, Amanda Crawford, who is now the Texas Insurance Commissioner, but she was the longtime Texas CIO. It's been really incredible. I will say, if you look at the 50 state view, however, with Texas being, I think, the fifth largest economy in the world, sometimes I think, you know, they could be their own country. I do want to make it clear that whole estate programs are also really thriving in some smaller states. I was talking to one of the smaller northeastern states yesterday or 2 days ago and just talking about their lines of communication with local governments and with the National Guard and with other sectors. And it's really incredible that people think, you know, this concept of whole estate means I need to go pay for everything and respond and hands on keyboards when there's an incident. And that's not that's not exactly true. One of the biggest components of whole of state is keeping the lines of communication open and, you know, introducing the CISO or the CIO, introducing themselves to local folks. And if you live in a bigger state, you know, a lot of people do that through municipal organizations. But so it's not when an incident happens, hi, we're from the government and we're here to help. It is, you know, a locality knows who they can contact to get some assistance and some support.
0: And this also ties back to the broader issue of the relationships that these state CISOs have with the federal government, and especially critical infrastructure providers and owners and operators, who many of them are not only at the state level, but in the private sector. One thing that we've heard from the Cybersecurity and Infrastructure Security Agency over the last year, I would say, is a real big push for that collaboration, a real big push to share the threat intelligence, but also to get threat intelligence back. I'm not sure if that came up during the discussion, but Meredith or Mike, either of you, I'll ask you maybe to weigh in on that as well. Is there also the whole of state approach is also being driven by the feds in some ways because of the information sharing? It's kind of easy for them to have, if you will, one belly button to push when there is an issue.
1: So I definitely think that that was ISIS's mission, and it's been great. A lot of the work that they've really been able to do and assistance that they've been able to provide. You know, one of the great things that I hear our CISOs talk about all the time is state cyber coordinators. And that was a bill that was passed a few years ago. But it really, again, just like having for local governments knowing who to reach out to and who to contact if something happens, now, you know, the idea there is for states to also know, you know, who to contact, who to reach out to, who they can get assistance from. So, you know, we look forward to continuing that. You know, I'll be honest, it's been a little daunting in this last year or so with the lack of MSISAC funding. So we're really just figuring it out. And states can do that, right? We can figure it out if we have to. And so the future of that, I'm not really sure. I know there's been legislation that's been introduced that would fund MSISAC again. And so we'll see. Their conference is next week, so I'll report back and see if I hear anything. But it's so incredibly key to have leadership at the federal level. And we really, you know, appreciate that because no state, if you look at some of these major attacks that have happened or even supply chain vulnerabilities, no state can combat that on their own. It really takes, you know, one entity kind of leading. And, you know, so we appreciate that leadership that states have gotten from the federal government and hope that that continues. You know, we're either way, states are communicating, localities are communicating with their states. It's just we cannot go back to those silos. A lot of times at NASIO, we like to call it silos of excellence, tongue in cheek, of course, but we just can't go back now that the world is so interconnected.
2: On the critical infrastructure front, there's a real recognition that as important as it is to protect sensitive data that's housed by the state, if you have electrical systems or water systems or transportation systems that are compromised by a cyber adversary, that impacts, that's a life and safety issue. And so in order to preserve the ability to serve constituents, the lights need to be on and the water needs to be safe. And so we're seeing this increased discussion and focus because we've seen successful adversary attacks on critical infrastructure. And the states really are, with support from federal partners, in the best position to take responsibility for driving improved security posture on these very important infrastructure items.
0: Meredith, Mike, we got just about a minute or two left. And before I let you go, I do want one last question for you both. And Meredith, I'll start with you. When you look at the survey and you really want state and local officials, cyber or not cyber, technology or not technology, what's the big takeaway you would want for them?
1: So I would say for non-cyber folks, and let's be honest, that's most people, I think that, again, what Mike was just saying, that cyber is a life and death. It can be a life and death thing. It's extremely important. And the fact is, you know, it is cyber crime that happens when these attacks go on. So to really embrace that and to really try and understand, you don't have to understand all the nuts and the bolts, right? No, you know, no one's really asking you to do that, but to understand why it's important, what your jurisdictions need to do to protect themselves is key. And for any of folks in the federal government space listening, I would say, you know, number one, states are doing some really excellent things. And if you all, if you want to talk about that, you know, reach out to me. I'll be happy to talk about that. But states still need and localities still need support and guidance and leadership. And that's really important.
0: Let me thank my guests. Meredith Ward is the Deputy Executive Director of NASIO, the National Association of State CIOs. Meredith, always a pleasure to catch up. Thank you so much.
1: Thank you. You as well.
0: And Mike Wyatt is the State, Local, and Higher Education Cyber Risk Leader at Deloitte. Mike, thanks so much for taking the time to join us as well.
2: Yeah, Jason, it's been an absolute pleasure. Thank you so much.
0: I'm Jason Miller, and you've been listening to Ask the CIO on Federal News Network.
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25: From ABC News, I'm Sherry Preston. As of right now, no deal between the U.S. and Iran on that crucial waterway, the Strait of Hormuz, that has been at the center of the war. Iran issuing dramatic new demands today, and the UAE says it was targeted by Yemen's Houthi rebels. ABC's Gio Benitez with more.
26: The U.S. and Iran say that they are on the edge of a deal to reopen the Strait of Hormuz. One Iranian official tells ABC News that a deal is close between Iran and Oman on shipping in the strait. A U.S. official said that any of the routes agreed to will be, quote, without any impediments like tolls. A spokesman for Iran's parliament added that implementation of the agreement is still subject to final approval by all parties.
25: The end of the 60-day period to negotiate a final deal will end in just over a week, but could be extended. A win for President Trump's former personal lawyer, Todd Blanche, who will now be in charge of the Federal Justice Department. The vote taken early this morning on Blanche's attorney general confirmation with a last-minute yes being from Senator Bill Cassidy, who lost his seat to a Trump-backed opponent in his primary. An appeals court ruling that the Trump administration has to stop construction on the big ballroom until Congress gives its approval. Louisiana Republican Senator John Kennedy says he'll give it a yes.
3: I mean, the security will be much better there than, for example, the ballroom at the Washington Hilton.
25: Vermont Democratic Senator Peter Welch.
4: What you have is a president who is overreaching well beyond the authority of the executive. But unfortunately, unless we get Republicans to stand up for the legislative branch, he's going to get away with it.
25: A deadly school shooting in Thailand that began when the teenage gunman murdered his grandparents, then went to his school and began firing.
5: Authorities have released no clear motive for the shooting, only saying that the suspect was, quote, carrying pressure and tension. And while these types of shootings are rare in Thailand, this is the third school-related shooting in the country this year.
25: ABC's Marcus Moore. You're listening to ABC News.

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7: The security clearance process is complicated. Policies are confusing. Continuous vetting is expanding. And national security professionals everywhere are asking the same thing. What does this mean for me? Whether you're applying for your first clearance or navigating new reporting requirements after years in the system, the questions aren't always easy, but the answers matter. That's why we're here. This is Security Clearance in Security on Federal News Network with hosts Lindy Kaiser of Clearance Jobs, federal employment lawyers Elizabeth Baker Pham of KCNF, and John Barry of Barry & Barry PLLC.
8: 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We wrote recently at clearancejobs.com about the possible change to a 5-year eligibility window for veterans specifically that was pitched or proposed in the National Defense Authorization Act. I've gotten a ton of questions and feedback about this. It reminds me when I once falsely said that the eligibility window was changing to 3 years. I mean, which it is, it sort of is. It was put in policy and it was put in a policy document, but sometimes I forget. Things get put in documents that then take 5 years to implement. That probably got me more hate mail than almost any other article. But to talk about it more is Jill Hamilton, content director at clearancejobs.com, who follows all of the news related to security clearances. And I know she flagged this too as a hot piece of intel in our State of the Security Clearance Process report. So why do you think the feedback and interest is so high in moving that eligibility window out?
9: Well, I think particularly for service members leaving the military, it gives them like a little bit more than a hot second to figure out what to do with their life, figure out where they want to live, figure out what field they want to work in, where their resume makes sense. They've been going from assignment to assignment to assignment to assignment, and sometimes are trying to build the experience levels they need. So even if they're like in a tech

0: feel, but if they're sitting at actual 7 years of experience at the specific job they're trying to get, and they need 10 years in order to get, they could actually have some time to like not be super worried about that security clearance and having somebody sponsoring them for it. Go get that experience wherever they can find it, then get the job that they want and build their resume for the first time on their own terms, you know? So I think just for the service member alone, this is a fantastic change, but we've talked for a very long time about you should be able to jump in and out of national security, go out into the other private sector, go build your experience, Silicon Valley, come back in. We want to have this ability to jump around, you know, go into the federal government, come back over to this side. And everybody's like, yeah, that's a fantastic idea. We would love that. But the reality of how everything works together and the constraints that are on that don't allow for that to happen. And so if somebody works really hard, not works really hard, but like they're in the system long enough and they've waited out the security clearance process to get a top secret clearance, full scope poly, those things don't come overnight. What a crime to have to wait, you know, to have to be stay in a job maybe you don't love. And then once you're out and you lose that person that you've invested in with taxpayer dollars, we've invested them as taxpayers in order to get that clearance. I think that just gives a lot more mobility.
1: And we haven't talked about it, I mean, close to forever, right? Because since Trusted Workforce 2.0 launched, at least, we talked about moving the eligibility window, right? So there has been this thought that, hey, a security clearance is a valuable asset.
0: Right.
1: As we're shifting to continuous vetting, I get why they had that 2-year window when we were doing static periodic reinvestigations, because the issue is a lot could happen between a 5 or a 10 year, right? So then it legitimately could have been a 7 years and they have no idea what happens. But now they know exactly what happened from the moment you broke in service, because if your continuous vetting was up to date and 100% of the clearance population is enrolled in continuous vetting. So they've been talking about moving the eligibility window out. And I do think veterans can be a force function around that, right? I mean, the reason this was put into the National Defense Authorization Act is because folks, to your point, will advocate for veterans. We get that we've invested in them. They've invested in our country. Why can't we just give them a little bit more window to take this asset we've created for them and allow them to use it to hop back into government service? So it was required by the end of June for the Department of War to do a study about the viability of that. Now, it'll be really interesting. It's like all of these different segments at work, right? Because technically, I like to get a little constitutional law lesson-y, and then I hear myself and I'm like, nobody cares, Lindy. But like I always get told like the Article 10 powers, like this is an executive branch function. So I always like to point out, we're talking about security clearances a lot in executive order right now. You know, a really easy way to implement this, just make an executive order that all veterans and federal employees, I think, should get added at least, could have that 5-year eligibility window. Now, I think anybody should, and I think Trusted Workforce has these policy steps that they're going to move to 3 years and eventually move to 5 years. But, I mean, I don't know. I know even an executive order wouldn't magically shift it overnight, but I do feel like getting that kind of higher power hand down saying, hey, this is a priority, because they're doing the study, but it'll be like the 3-year window. It could be several years. And, you know, you've seen the job market in the DC Metro right now. I do think moving that eligibility window out would give a lot of reassurance to folks who are trying to figure out their next move, both veterans and federal employees. Like, what kind of a boost do you think it might give for that demographic?
0: Yeah. No, I do think it would definitely help things out. And it's just hard because there's so much misinformation about how long you have and how to keep your security clearance after you leave a job or after you leave a military. You still have people saying, well, my last reinvestigation was 5 years ago. So like my last reinvestigation was, you know, this many. I'm like, that, I am, no. So like, but they're not even thinking, oh, I need somebody who's holding my clearance. I need a sponsor for that clearance. Find a company they're not even thinking of that sometimes when they separate from the military. So just getting over that hurdle of clearing up that confusion with somebody when they're coming up, you know, having a conversation when we're out in the wild. So that's taken a bit of time already. And then the 2 years, the 3 years. I mean, I do hope it could be 5 years. That would be really, really helpful, I think, for a lot of candidates, especially right now. I think in a candidate heavy market with all the upheaval of this last year, it just preserves taxpayer dollars, I think, anyway, just to make sure these candidates who, you know, might have been displaced by a contract being cut or might have been displaced by an agency or a department in the federal government that got axed and cut a little bit, we don't want them to walk away and just lose their security clearance. We want them to find viable work and not feel the stress that it has to be within these certain confines of national security just in order to keep this security clearance. That makes for a more disgruntled worker, puts us more at insider threat risk, all those different things. We want them to be happy human beings. And when the time is right to return to the fold, you know, and be able to have that. So it just gives that level of flexibility that's needed, I think.
1: Well, and I'm a proud American. I feel like it keeps you, we always have this kind of almost animosity, whether it's the federal workforce or people in national security should be above that a little bit. But I feel like if folks
0: right.
1: opt in and are saying like, hey, I want to keep my eligibility, because I do think it would be an easy enough, like, I feel like opt-in out of service, right? You're supposed to get a debrief. Now raise your hand if you've never gotten a debrief, but you're supposed to get a debrief if you leave a security cleared position, right? And a part of that could be like, hey, do you want to stay, you know, as long as your eligibility window is, whether it's 2, 3, 5 years, would you like to stay in? I think that's a question you should ask. Because there's some right. people who are like, heck no, I would like to go do a lot of drugs and I would like to pursue a different life. I do think the notion is if you want to stay in an eligibility window and have that you should be smartly taking proactive steps to maintain your eligibility, which for a lot of people is not a question. They don't have those. But some people it is. I talked to, you know, especially veterans separating, some of them are like, I want nothing to do with it. And then you can always hop back in later, do a new reinvestigation, all of that. But there should be an easy enough way to say, I have the intention of keeping my eligibility. Because then also too, through continuous vetting, it's really easy to go back and check. I mean, this is just technology that we did not have when the security clearance process was born 70 years ago. So we should be kind of taking advantage of that and saying it's just so much easier to do a full, background check on someone very quickly and efficiently than it was back then, that will show, you know, arrest records and financial issues and the kind of things that the security clearance process is really concerned about. So why wouldn't we take advantage of that? And to your point, I think this is why Congress plugs into it, because it helps veterans get jobs and it helps taxpayer dollars, because there is a significant investment, especially in that top secret full scope poly candidate, that you really don't want them to walk away and lose them just because they wanted to use their GI Bill or yeah. pursue something different. And it really can lapse in that amount of time.
0: Yeah, no, for real. And I think like a simple survey, I mean, granted, if you say check yes or no, do you love me? Do you want to stay? You want to stay my friend and national security? Check yes or no. Like, I think obviously a lot of people are going to cover all their bases and be like, I'm just going to check yes just in case. But I think for some people, they might check no, and it would probably reduce a little bit of the data that's, you know, on the system where they have to run the checks and be like, okay, we don't have to check you. We're not going to do any eligibility checks or anything like that, because it's less work than on the system. But these who have opted in, then we want to make sure they want to stay eligible. Set the clock, set the timer for this level of time, you know? Like, I think there's some different things that they can do. Sounds easy to me. I'm sure it's much harder in reality.
1: I mean, government data never goes away. I mean, I feel like that's when I like redid my last time security guns. They're like, is this 15-year-old record accurate? And I was like, well, define accurate. I was like, I didn't know the Wayback Machine could pull that out. Who knew? All those iterations of Invis and Dips, it was still there.
0: Right.
1: So I do think that the government, we got to hold on to them for China. No, I mean, I think the government holds on to those records and has them. Too. Is that a bad joke?
0: Just kidding.
1: Okay. But they have it. So it's not like, I don't think the investment is high. Because again, we're not even saying they have to stay, you know, they have to stay under continuous vetting. I think there's, that should be another opt-in. That's a whole different conversation. This
0: right.
1: is just saying what is a current 2-year eligibility window from your break in service should be eventually a 3-year window for everybody and a 5-year window for veterans. And I would add federal employees to that. Again, because your point,
0: yeah.
1: a lot of federal employees who are trying to reinvent themselves. So keeping that clearance career yeah. credential while reskilling into a high demand field for the government, check out USA Jobs. They are hiring again, but the match might not be the same role you were in. And so having some more time
0: right.
1: other than 2 years to pull in a skill set and then jump back into government service would
0: yeah.
1: be for the best.
0: Concur.
1: On that note, thanks, Jill Hamilton, clearancejobs.com.
0: Anytime.
2: Welcome to Security Clearance and Security. I'm Security Clearance Attorney Elizabeth Baker Pham, and I'm here with Lindy Kaiser of Clearance Jobs. And today we are talking about scorned lover reporting. Now, I call it scorned lover reporting, but in reality, it's much broader. It doesn't take romantic entanglement to bring out the worst in someone. For non-cleared folks, this shows up as passive-aggressive Facebook posts, unmanageable gossip, or maybe even slashed tires. For cleared folks, those things may still exist, but there's an added layer when the slighted individual is aware of the potential vulnerability of having a clearance. Sometimes the reported information is true, sometimes it's not. Honestly, the trickiest cases and where many fall are those that are in the middle. Maybe there's some truth to part of the report, but it didn't happen the way it's presented. Either way, handling these issues properly generally looks the same. Before jumping in, I have to say, while there are many people who may know your secrets or claim to know your secrets, affairs really can get you on a clearance. I have to say it, right? I raise this because the secret itself is the vulnerability, right? And a scorned partner knows exactly what they're holding. The mere secret of the thing creates vulnerabilities I personally have never seen someone overcome unless they're willing to come clean to their spouse. Now, in terms of the broader other accusations I've seen reported out of spite include alcohol issues, gambling or other financial issues, and domestic abuse. On the topic of lies, honestly, the list is usually the same, though I've seen someone go as far as essentially accuse someone else of being a spy. That was a very unique situation. But Lindy, I know this can be a rather sensational topic, but are there accusations that you hear more commonly than others?
1: Well, I mean, it's a huge topic and a big segment of, I think, the fear that people have into this process is what are people going to say about them? I think the good news is, for the most part, people don't like to talk to the government. And so like, this is like the small sliver of, for a lot of people, I mean, even people you think might have negative things to say have enough, you know, oh, I'm not going to lie to a federal representative of the government about this person. So this is, so I would say people, a lot of them are more concerned about what an employer who they had a negative experience with, et cetera. But I will say, like, it can be significant. And this is why I tell people to request a copy of their background investigation when they're done. You can literally see what people said about you. You will know who not to send a holiday card to. And it is more detailed than you would think. And it's an area where you can have transparency. You won't know what people said in the process unless it comes out in the end or you get asked about it. So don't over worry about it. I would say before it comes up. But I mean, your point about the affairs is a significant one. Have people ever come to you and said, hey, can I hide my affair from the government? I'm curious. Is that?
2: Oh, I mean, have people ever come to me letting me know that they intend to lie? Yeah, but those conversations are short because I will not work with those people. Yeah, I mean, I say I get it loosely in the I sense, but it's a common thing, right? It's a secret. People are keeping that secret for a reason. And the consequences of revealing that secret are huge, but that's why it's such a problem for the government. It's not just judgment, it's the potential for blackmail. And if you are so concerned that you are not willing to disclose that, then it kind of proves the point, right? But to you are so concerned that you are not willing to disclose that, then it kind of proves the point, right? But to your point, right, the most important thing when something like this happens is to take a deep breath, right? It's security clearance. So there will be an investigation. You have due process rights before any adverse action is taken on your clearance, but also take it seriously. Taking it seriously can help resolve the issue as soon as possible. It's especially important if your clearance is suspended as a result. And I will note, you mentioned sort of after the initial investigation, in my experience, this often comes up sort of, I don't want to say out of the blue, but it will feel out of the blue, but it's really tied to some interpersonal dispute, right? It's not that the investigator called because they were listed as a cohabitant or a source on a form. It's that someone said, I want to mess with you and I'm going to, send in, sometimes it's anonymous, sometimes it's not, a report saying that you did all these terrible things that I know are going to mess with your clearance. in terms of taking it seriously, if the allegations are true or somewhere in the middle, consider speaking with a clearance lawyer. It's not about guilty versus not, but making sure that you're covering your bases and protecting yourself in your career. And then a big one is swallowing your personal feelings. So in the situation, especially the one I'm talking about where it was intentional, this is not someone who was called by an investigator and asked, does Joe have a drinking problem? And the person goes, yes. It's someone who intentionally reached out trying to mess with you. The personal feelings can really take over, you know, and context about the reporting person is important, but it's only a piece of the puzzle. Your defense cannot be solely discredited.

0: discrediting the other person in most situations, especially if there's some truth to the allegations, even if it's completely out of context. But even something as small as, yes, I was there at that time and said that thing, those are big. That's actually not small. Those are big facts, because it's not all completely made up. And offensive as it may feel, you really have to address the facts. You need to explain as objectively as possible the nature of the relationship with the individual, because again, it is important context. An investigator should know if someone has reason to want to, you know, compromise your eligibility or just mess with you in general. But at the end of the day, they're still going to be investigating the facts, because it's been alleged and they're going to look into it. What's your read, Lindy, on whether the system, the investigators, the system in general, do a good job of distinguishing between a credible report and a weaponized one?
1: I mean, I warned you, Elizabeth, I have a spicy take on this, because someday I will release all of the notes for what my ex-husband told my background investigator, maybe for Valentine's Day. I don't know. People can say all kinds of terrible things, right? And so I do feel like you bring up a good point. People can, the narking rules are real, right? For current clearance holders or even for other folks, the government, DCSA specifically, is trying to make it easier for folks to both self-report and for other individuals to report. I think we could see that system used, but the government, typically you won't find out about those narking reports unless there is some credible reason for the government to investigate it, right? So if they have, if a single instance of somebody going after you, the government doesn't follow up on that. And I've seen examples of that and talked to DCSA about that. People can report something. If there's no there there, the individual doesn't even know about it. Now, if there's a there there, it ties back, or it does, oh, there's something in your investigative file that that pulls a thread there, then they will investigate. And then the way I do see it come up is, again, for either an initial or a, you know, reinvestigation, when we were doing those periodic reinvestigations, there are the certain people that they will interview. And again, in my case, as many times as I told them, my ex-husband is not going to have anything nice to say about me. They're still going to talk to him. And that still became like a delay and an issue. So my PSA for folks who have abusive or, you know, traumatic people, and it could be an employer, it could be a spouse, it could be a lot of people, you're going to have to deal with the yuck of having to go through that process. In my case, it dredged up things that had happened that I had to go back and have conversations about. This is why I'm like a huge like personal advocate for having a personal advocate. Again, whether it's an attorney or a consultant or a friend that you can talk to and kind of say like, hey, this is what happened. Having another sane person in the process is helpful, because, you know, to your point, like there's a back and forth, right? And I just say like, one of the things my ex-husband said is that I was a joke and I don't take my job seriously. And I was like, not adjudicatively relevant, right? So hey, it all goes back to reading the adjudicative guidelines. Right. I was able to tell the investigator, they didn't care, but I was able to say like, don't ask me if I'm a joke. Maybe I am, maybe I'm not. The government doesn't care. But knowing like what is a credible, to your point, if they're reporting about alcohol consumption, then you might have to mitigate that and say like, well, actually, I mean, no DUIs, no record. I'm very financial issues. If they're saying you spend outside your means, I'm like, well, pull my credit report, right? In my case, I literally went back and said a lot of the accusations made against me. This is why I do say keep the receipts. Because I'll say, okay, you think I have these things? Nope. Pull my credit report. Here's this, here's that. These accusations are not true. So if you think there's somebody, whether it's a former coworker talking about work ethic or something else, I always say get ahead of that by mitigating it yourself in the process. Although sometimes you're just blindsided and you don't know, and then congratulations, you get to work it through later. I don't know.
0: Well, I mean, I think in both circumstances, blindsided or not, your point of having someone to talk to about the situation, someone trusted, is important. And it really helps with the perspective and the objectivity, because it will be very hard, it is always hard in these situations to be objective when there's clearly an issue with the other person or they wouldn't have done what they did. And then having to sort of have the appropriate perspective of being able to address the underlying allegations, or to your point of being able to identify whether it's adjudicatively relevant, but you're very well suited to be able to say that, right? You have a lot of experience in the area. For a lot of people, they might jump to that conclusion because that feels emotionally like the right answer, like that's not relevant because it's not true. So I've heard people say, I don't want to answer questions about that. That's very personal and it's not true. Okay, but it would be of concern under the adjudicative guidelines if it were true. And so, unfortunately, we do have to address why it's not true. I understand that it's emotionally charged, but, you know, to the facts, again, like, they're going to investigate the facts. So, you know, carefully considering the allegations, finding a trusted person to help keep those emotion in check is very important. Being honest when it's personal, and especially if it's a former romantic situation, you know, I don't want to say people tend to lie, but certainly we're all our own self-advocates, right? And maybe don't want to admit when something negative happened, but trying to hide that is going to make it much harder if there's a grain of truth to any of it, right? Being unable to admit or unwilling to admit to the kernel of the bad thing makes it much more hard to dispute the other stuff that may actually be what's causing the problem. Being meticulous in your responses, to your point of receipts, I don't know what it is about these situations, but it is so easy for people to just, they want to do sort of the version of nah, right? Like, nah, they're a liar, nah. You got to get more specific than that. And this is a really hard one, but for a lot of people, but in most cases, not engaging the accuser is a difficult thing. People want to, you know, reach out and cuss them out, or, you know, just give them a piece of your mind. Every situation is different on whether, you know, contact is appropriate, but in a lot of times it can just make things worse. Another area in this, the sub area of this area is, you know, reporting the threats to report. So sometimes it's not that someone has submitted a report, but they're saying, I will report you for this. If it's just an open, you know, threat, that's a interpersonal conflict and a call to maybe evaluate your relationship with that person. If it's a threat to get you to do something else, that becomes more significant and something that you really need to think about, whether this is an intention to try to blackmail you into something, even if it doesn't have to do with classified information, right? And whether that's something that needs to be reported. If you're feeling lost or you can't see the issues objectively, as you said, Lindy, right, get advice. These can be exceptionally difficult issues to address alone, and they often deal with sensitive and personal circumstances. You know, so we've talked a bit about how to respond once someone has reported something. Is there anything that you think a clearance holder should be doing before this happens, when a relationship starts to go sideways, to protect themselves?
1: I'm the last person you should ask. Clearly, I've made incredibly poor life choices. Do not ask me. Just pray and hope for the best. That's gotten me this far. No, I mean, I think just like ultimately, I'm an optimist. The truth wins, right? So I think to your point that you can like have a cool head about it. And I will say, like, again, people, you can make mistakes and not be perfect. You can have had extramarital affairs. You can have all kinds of people who will say unpleasant things about you in your background investigation and still get a clearance. Why? Because the government cares about people who are reliable and trustworthy, not about perfection. And so again, having go to therapy separately from your clearance process, right? Unpack, deal with all of your traumas, and then get your head in order and go through the process. What I tell folks, like, you can, you know, even having any number of things in your background can be mitigated. So that's like my biggest like advice. Like, you don't have to be perfect. You don't have to have it. Because again, we all have different family narratives. This is my, again, my PSA too. Like, I don't want victims of domestic abuse or people with traumatic family backgrounds with family members who have been incarcerated. Like, I know amazing people who have amazing work to give to the federal government who are held back by personal traumas. And I think if there's a takeaway here is like, your brother can say he hates you. Your ex-spouse can say they hate you. Your former lover can say they hate you. If you own up to it and you are honest in the process and you are a different person today than you were when you did those things, time can be a mitigating factor. Don't let that keep you from going through the process. I hear from too many people who are like, well, my family story is too traumatic to go through it, and I don't want them talking to all these people. And I'm like, no, you can make it. You might not want to, but you can go through the process. You will survive.
0: I think that is really incredibly important. I think, you know, especially in a situation like this, I think that it's always important. I always say, and I know you do too, like, don't count yourself out, right? Like, we all have things, most people do anyway, and we are constantly growing, and that's a great thing. But especially in this situation where the whole point, if someone was doing this intentionally, is that fear, right? It's that sort of reaching in to affect you in a way that they they maybe no longer are able to, and not giving into that, obviously taking it very seriously and following all the steps that we've discussed. But, you know, I want to reiterate the importance of deep breaths and a focus on the facts. I love the positivity, right? Absolutely important. There are often so many emotions in these circumstances. It's easy to get caught up in the facts of the relationship or the credibility of the person of who made the reporting, but lose sight of those facts. The government will need to assess those facts, and deep breaths, focus on the facts, and you'll get through it.
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6: Hello and welcome to the show. I'm Federal News Network reporter Drew Friedman. The public's overall view of civil servants is trending upward, along with increasing public support for a nonpartisan federal workforce. Those findings come from a recent report from the Partnership for Public Service. Their research found that close to two-thirds, or 65% of Americans, believe that civil servants are competent. That's up from 57% last year. Over time, the research has shown that positive views of civil servants have continued to rise. That's happened at least for the last several years. The latest polling results mark the highest positive responses since the nonprofit started measuring public views of civil servants back in 2021. Between then and now, public agreement that civil servants are committed workers has increased by 15%. For more on the survey results, I recently spoke with Senior Research Manager at the Partnership for Public Service, Paul Hitlin.
7: Each year, we've been asking people questions about their perceptions of civil servants. Two of the questions we've been asking are, do you agree or disagree that civil servants are competent? And do you agree or disagree that civil servants are committed to helping people like you? Members of the public. And what we found this year is that both the positive ends of those questions were the highest they've been since we started measuring in 2021. So this year, 65% of the public agreed that civil servants are competent, and that was up from 57% last year. We found that 61% of people agree that most civil servants are committed to helping people like me, up a few points from 56% last year. And as I said, we've been doing this for a while now, since 2021, and those were the highest marks we've seen over that time. So there's a lot of potential reasons for that. We're not 100% sure why, but what appears to be clear is that attacks from the Trump administration on the civil servants are not harming people's views of the civil servants, and it may actually be backfiring in a way. People may actually be learning more about what civil servants do, what the federal workforce does, and at least in some small ways, improving their views of what the federal workforce does.
8: And you said you don't know exactly the reasons why it's changing, but do you have any, like, in from your focus groups or discussions or anything, is there any, like, general sense you can give me of why that might be?
7: I'll have to be cautious in that it's, in saying we don't know for sure. What we hope, and we've seen this anecdotally, is that there has been a lot of news reporting on what when certain people are laid off or when programs have been cut, there's been more reporting about the workings of those programs than there have been in years past. Sometimes it takes something to be closed down for it to get a lot of attention. So what's possible is that people are learning more about what these various agencies and departments do or have done when they get cut. And that may contribute to what the public understands about people and who they see as, you know, the federal workforce.
8: You know, another important part of that, like, civil service section of the report is obviously the views of how important it is to have a nonpartisan civil service. And it looks like those numbers are rebounding, maybe not necessarily to 2024 levels, it looks like. But can you talk about, you know, what you saw in that trend? And if, again, if you have any ideas of why there has been that shift.
7: So what we've found is that this year, 76% of Americans agree that a nonpartisan civil service is important for having a strong American democracy. That is a pretty high number as is. 2 years ago in 2024, it was even higher. It was 87% agreed, which is about as universal you're going to get on anything. Last year, there was a bit of a dip. It dropped down to 66% before rebounding 10 percentage points this year. There's definitely has been throughout even 66%. There's definitely been, you know, a large majority of the country that believes in a nonpartisan civil service and sees value in that. We think last year that a lot of that dip came among Republicans as the Trump administration changed some of their hiring rules and some of the other civil service protections. And so we think that had an influence on the views of Republicans last year. This year, it has sort of rebounded closer to levels it was before. Again, we're not certain why. It's possible that attention to, as I said before, attention to some of the agencies that have been cut or some of the stories of programs that have been ended, that has contributed to a greater understanding of the value of a nonpartisan civil service. We know that broadly the public does not think the Trump administration's cuts have been particularly effective. So it's also possible that they see that what has come out of these cuts and changes have not been positive. And so maybe the idea of a more partisan workforce is not actually beneficial. Again, all of that is conjecture, but I would again emphasize that, you know, the 76% is pretty high from any point of view, any way you look at it. So there's pretty widespread agreement that a nonpartisan civil service is important.
8: You also mentioned, Paul, a minute ago, just the views on the effectiveness of the Trump administration's cuts. And I know the report talks a lot about that and just opinions on how the administration is managing the federal government. Can you talk about, you know, what you're seeing in terms of the trends of, you know, how the public is responding to what they're seeing from the Trump administration here?
7: Well, what we've found is that the majority of the country opposes the Trump administration's changes to the federal government. 52% of people say they oppose, only 39% say they support, with another 9% saying they're unsure. These are very similar numbers to what we saw last year in 2025. So there's been consistent opposition to the changes being made by the administration. We also asked people, do you think that these cuts have made your lives better or worse? Far more people say it's made their lives worse than better. Only about 1 in 4 people say it's made their lives better. And there's a large percentage of people who don't know. But in general, people are saying these cuts are having a negative impact. Certainly the majority of people are saying that. We also asked people, do you consider the government wasteful? This is something we've asked year after year. There was actually a big increase from last year to this year. So last year, 61% of people said the government's wasteful, which is a high number. That number shot up to 75% this year. So what we could take away from that is it's pretty clear that the Trump administration has not convinced the public that they've made the government less wasteful. there could be whole reasons for why that increased, but it does not seem to suggest that they've won over the public in thinking that DOGE and other efforts have succeeded in cutting waste. And connected to that, we have also been really interested in people who support the Trump administration's efforts, trying to understand what it is they support about it. And what we found is that by far, people who supported the cuts are really focused on trying to make the government more efficient and save money. Very few people who support it said that they were really interested in giving the president more power. The issue of finances and efficiency was overwhelmingly the reason why people supported those cuts. So we think that's a really important point, too, that the effort to change the civil service into something potentially more political doesn't seem to be the reason why people who are supporting the efforts, why they're in favor. It seems to be, you know, they believe or hope that the cuts will create new efficiencies. There's evidence that so far this hasn't happened. There's more government spending this year than last year. But that's really what we found, why supporters who were mostly Republicans are in favor of the changes that are happening.
8: You also mentioned a little bit about impacts and how people are, you know, feeling the effects of some of the changes here. And I know that you guys have done research about this before, about, you know, just how much they're feeling the changes or the cuts to government. Was there any research in that area in terms of like the types of impacts people are feeling, whether it's on a personal level, job level, community level?
7: About 1 in 3 Americans say that they or someone they know has felt the impact of cuts to government. There's a wide range of observations. And what's also important to remember, what we've learned, is that people in the public, understandably, tend not to make a lot of distinctions about government cuts versus government shutdowns versus some of the other things that are going on. So when we did this survey, obviously inflation has been a big issue now for a while. We actually did the survey while there was a partial shutdown of the Department of Homeland Security, and TSA lines were quite long. So a lot of people were mentioning things like that as the issues that they've witnessed as a result of the cuts. Now, again, we know that the public doesn't make distinctions whether a TSA line is long because there was a cut or because there was a shutdown. You know, to the understandably to the American people, why that is not necessarily important. To them, it's all the federal government not serving the people as well as it should. But to answer your question more directly, we heard a lot of people tie cuts in with inflation and issues with the economy. And because of the timing of it, there was definitely a lot of people who said the TSA lines were a problem. There were some people who've talked about it being harder to reach Social Security help, veterans benefits. You know, there's been a number of articles written on that, and we heard some of that from the people we surveyed as well.
8: There's so many Americans who indicate they are uncertain about the consequences of the way the Trump administration is managing government. Can you just tell me a little bit more about, you know, what you noticed there?
7: For a lot of our questions, we get high numbers of people who say they don't know to answers, which is not generally unusual, but we find that there tend to be higher for questions that we ask about the government than for a lot of other questions in other surveys. We attribute that to a lot of people don't know much about the government, and they don't know a whole lot about specifics about cuts or management of the government, and especially among political independents. There we find high numbers of people who will not give an answer. They rather than give an opinion, they will say they don't know. And we understand and that, you know, the inner workings of the federal government is not something a lot of Americans think much about. And that's the challenge with a lot of the work we do, is trying to educate people. And we also want to meet people where they are. And so they don't spend a lot of their time thinking about agencies or Schedule PC or these types of things. And that's reflected in the percentage of people who answer they don't know to a lot of our questions. We also think it's a potential opening for the partnership and for other organizations that want to communicate the value of the civil service and federal work. A lot of people may have little conception or not a lot of preconceived notions about what it means to work for the government or what the government does. And so there's a opening there for people to communicate and explain why the work the federal workforce does is really important to helping the American people.
8: You may have already just answered this with kind of what you just said, but I'm curious if if people are reading this report, what's the main thing that you'd want them to understand or to know from these findings?
7: The main thing is that the way the Trump administration is managing the federal government is not popular in the country. In fact, the majority of people are opposing the changes that they're seeing, particularly the cuts to the workforce and cuts to government programs. This opposition has been steady for the last year. And while there's some partisan differences, Democrats and independents are very opposed to how the Trump administration is handling the management of the government. It appears that in many ways the Trump administration is out of step with the country in terms of what the public wants from their federal government. Broadly, wanting efficiency and being good with resources makes a lot of sense. And there's always places where that could be improved. But the haphazard nature of the cuts and of the workforce is not a strong way to be smart about the government, and the public is indicating that they understand that as well.
8: Just out of curiosity, do you have any other research coming up? Are you going to be looking into this more?
7: We've been studying overall levels of trust in government. We've been doing that for a while, so we will have a report coming up in a couple months focused on that and focused a bit more on the trends we've seen since we've been doing this since 2021. And we're going to continue to monitor public opinion, over time to see if there are changes in how the administration is managing the government. We find that this work is important because it is a different angle than most survey organizations use. There's a lot of surveys done, as you probably know, about the political angle of the people's support, who they might vote for. What we're focused on is the management of government and the inner workings of the federal government. And so the questions we ask and our goals are slightly different. And that's, we think, pretty important. We think it's a subject area that's not covered as much as the politics. And so we're definitely going to continue this work for the foreseeable future.
6: Paul Hitlin is Senior Research Manager at the Partnership for Public Service. As part of last year's sweeping federal workforce reductions, probationary employees separated from their jobs at a higher rate than federal employees overall. That's according to recent findings from the Government Accountability Office. Out of the agencies that it analyzed, GAO found that during 2025, probationary employees separated at an average rate of 19%. That's compared with about 15% of all federal employees. At the same time, those employee separation trends are raising questions about how federal hiring prospects will look going forward. After the workforce reductions, many agencies have started to expand recruitment efforts, including efforts from the Office of Personnel Management in search of early career employees. For a closer look at their recent findings, I caught up with GAO Director of Strategic Issues, Don Locke.
9: We did see some probationary employees who were, what I'd say, unduly impacted in certain agencies. For example, at the Department of Energy. Now, this is the agency that in part oversees our energy challenges and our nuclear safety. For them, 19% of all agency employees were separated. However, 34% of the probationary staff were let go. And similarly, the Department of Agriculture. So this is the agency that helps us with our nation's food safety and protecting natural resources, amongst other duties. They showed a similar trend, with about 30% of all employees separating versus the nearly 42% of probationary staff who were separated.
8: And just for a little bit of context too, early 2025, can you talk about what actions were taken and why there were such large numbers of probationary separations?
9: As I think your listeners might know, since early 2025, the administration had directed agencies to reduce their workforces and restrict hiring for most positions. So this did lead to a staffing decline at nearly all major agencies. These executive orders and OPM's accompanying guidance really it really reshaped the probationary landscape by asking agencies to, for example, identify all probationary employees and determine whether they should be retained. Agencies are also no longer required to factor in probationary employees' performance. And then in addition to that, according to OPM, these probationary employees do not have or do not currently have any rights to appeal. And you know, Drew, what's interesting about this is just 3 months ago, OPM launched an initiative to strengthen the pipeline of early career talent who are entering the federal workforce. But leading up to this, these executive orders and the OPM guidance resulted in the separation of more than 50,000 of these early career individuals. So it's a bit difficult to understand the reasoning behind these actions.
8: Yeah, no, I think you bring up a good point that there has been this sort of swing first kind of to just work towards reductions. Now we're seeing a lot more hiring actions and efforts to onboard people. So it is interesting. Do you have any other either comments on that trend that you're seeing or any other planned research in that area?
9: So we do plan to continue this work. And what we're going to do is we're going to take a deep dive into specific agencies to really determine the impact and what this all means for meeting their missions. But that work is in its early stages. We have not been able to assess the impact on the outcomes, but what I will say is the ability of federal agencies to fulfill their missions and meet their goals with significantly reduced staff is an open question. So these skills gaps, this is when an agency doesn't have enough people or the right qualified people to achieve its mission, has been on GAO's high-risk list since 2001. And it's hard to imagine that these reductions have not exacerbated the skills gap problem. However, again, without the reduction in force or reorganization plans that these agencies are to have by now, it has not been possible for us to truly determine impacts or what this all means for meeting mission needs, which are ultimately the needs of the American people.
8: Going back to this report a little bit more specifically, you mentioned some examples where we saw agencies with big gaps between probationary separations and other employee separations, but it also talks about the numbers, so just by scale. So who were some of the biggest or smallest agencies in terms of just the number of separations overall?
9: Within just this bucket of the health and safety mission agencies, we saw the biggest separations at the Department of Agriculture and the Department of Interior. Both agencies separated more than 30% of their workforce during our time period, whereas agencies like the Department of Homeland Security or the Department of Veterans Affairs had the lowest separations at about, I think they both came in at about 10%.
8: You mentioned a little bit earlier as well some of the regulatory changes that are going on for probationary employees and just how the probationary period operates. Can we start with, you know, before 2025, what did those protections look like for probationary employees?
9: Prior to the current executive orders and the OPM regulations, like, these probationary employees had really 1 to 2 years. It was a training ground. It was kind of the last step of their hiring process. And really those employees were let go if they didn't meet certain performance standards. Now those performance standards have been taken away and really agencies can terminate at will if they're not meeting what they call the mission need.
8: And then there were also changes as well to the appeals process for probationary employees. What did we see there from OPM and from the Trump administration?
9: So before, the Merit System Protection Board was responsible for the appeals process, and OPM has since started making changes in that area and will potentially be the entity that takes over for MSPB. But that remains to be seen. That's all in draft right now and has not come to fruition.
8: And when you had this report come out, did you receive any sort of response from OPM on some of the findings that you had here?
9: They provided technical comments, which we incorporated, but there was no other response given.
8: You know, one other piece that I do want to get to as well, you had this really interesting map where it shows where probationary employees separated the most based on the state that they're in. Was there anything that was interesting there in your research and the findings of, you know, just where probationary employees were impacted the most?
9: Well, I think we fully expected to see that there would be a number of probationary employees separated in Maryland and in DC, where a good chunk of federal agencies were. What we didn't expect to see were the number that were separated, for example, in Maine or Alaska. But again, we don't understand the reasoning behind that or the impact that it's created, because we haven't taken that deeper dive yet. So that's what we hope to find out what caused all that when we proceed with this work.
8: Yeah. And can you talk a little bit more about the upcoming work you have? What are some of the other questions that you're going to be trying to answer about all this?
9: We're going to be looking at not just the separations, but also some of the hiring that's been done. We're going to look at how contractors have been impacted, if more contractors have been brought in because of the reduction in the workforce. And what we really, ideally, what we'd like to see are the cost savings of all of this, if there have been any, what the costs have been, what the savings have been, and what the impact overall has been to mission.
8: Awesome. Well, I think that's going to be some really interesting work, and I'm excited to learn more. So thank you so much, Dawn.
9: Of course. Thank you, Drew.
8: Dawn Locke is Director of Strategic Issues at the Government Accountability Office. And that's it for today's show. Until next time, I'm Drew Friedman.
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21: From ABC News, I'm Sherry Preston. Another day and still no announcement or breakthrough on reopening the Strait of Hormuz. The war now in its sixth month, Vice President J.D. Vance saying on Fox.
22: We're applying a whole host of tools, diplomatic, economic, military tools, to ensure that we get the best outcome for the American people. I feel quite confident we will get there, but we're still a bit in the middle of the game.
21: Iran did say it had reached a deal with Oman that would allow ships to enter the Persian Gulf through an Iranian-controlled route. ABC News national security and defense analyst Mick Mulroy with some issues.
23: Ultimately, it sounds like Iran is not interested at all in conceding its sovereignty over the strait, their claimed sovereignty over the strait. It is an international waterway, and they're going to charge fees for it.
21: A big win for President Trump's former personal lawyer, Todd Blanche, winning over the Republican senators he needed for confirmation to become the country's next attorney general.
24: They opposed Blanche in part because of his involvement in granting an unprecedented tax immunity deal to President Trump, blocking the IRS from continuing any audits into Trump, his family, or the Trump Organization. Blanche also, of course, helped create that so-called anti-weaponization fund, which has since been scrapped, but would have used nearly $2 billion in taxpayer dollars to pay out those who claim they were mistreated by the government, including possibly the January 6th rioters.
21: ABC's Olivia Rubin. President Trump is vowing to take his ballroom fight to the U.S. Supreme Court now that an appeals court says all construction must stop until Congress approves. Police in Thailand still looking for a motive in the school shooting that left 8 people dead, including the grandparents of the alleged shooter who took his own life afterwards. Nobody's won Powerball since May 2nd, which means the pot just keeps growing. Tonight's jackpot is $856 million. Your odds of winning still 1 in 292 million. This is ABC News.
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11: Welcome back to CBS Eye on Veterans. I'm Navy veteran and journalist Phil Briggs, reporting for the military veteran website ConnectingVets.com. Now this week we've got an incredible interview for you about the recent raid in Venezuela, where elite U.S. military forces, like 1st Special Forces Operational Detachment Delta, or Delta Force, successfully extracted the notorious Venezuelan president, Nicolas Maduro, and brought him to the U.S. to be tried on drug trafficking charges. Shortly after the raid, my colleague, Special Forces and Ranger veteran, author, and acclaimed journalist Jack Murphy published on the website thehighside.substack.com an article entitled Bold Delta Force Raid Leads to Capture of Maduro. But what really made this article stand out from the mainstream reporting we've all seen were the incredible details that Jack was able to include as a journalist with deep connections within the intelligence and special operations community. So here to go behind the scenes of this daring raid is Special Forces veteran, my buddy Jack Murphy. Jack, welcome back to Eye on Vets, brother.
12: Hey, Phil. Thanks for having me again.
11: Always good. And thought of you, I mean, almost called you over the weekend to just be like, hey, what's really going on? And before we even dive into that, is it unusual to you, being a former Ranger, being former Special Forces, like how much we're seeing real time in an operation like this? Because I was always under the impression that these types of stories are obscure blips on

0: the world news radar, and no one ever connects the dots between U.S. intelligence, maybe CIA, maybe government. Is it weird we're even talking about this so openly?
1: Not anymore. You know, the speed of communications has, you know, sped up a lot over the last couple of decades. And with social media, we saw both in Caracas and we saw in Abbottabad in 2011. You know, some of the first reports that there's a raid going on is local people on social media recording, why is there a helicopter over my city? What the hell's going on? So that's part of it. But the other part that, you know, I'm not particularly surprised that we're talking about this is, yes, these units do clandestine and low visibility operations around the world, stuff that you and I just don't hear about. But when they do kinetic operations, especially big, big, like centerpiece operations like this, and abduct the leader of a country out of his palace and Shanghai him to a U.S. naval ship, that's going to come out in the press. Like, you're not hiding that. And sure enough, President Trump and the chairman of the Joint Chiefs of Staff, Marco Rubio, and Pete Hegseth did a press conference on it, you know, just like 12 hours later, and kind of laid out, not in granular detail, but quite a bit of detail about how the operation unfolded. So yeah, we're in a new era of information transparency, where it's basically impossible to have a unit that is overtly conducting combat operations and also maintain secrecy.
0: And certainly not in a country where people have cell phones, too. You're more likely to get away with it in the middle of Central Africa than you
1: would. Conducting airstrikes and kidnapping the president. Yeah, I mean, that's going to come out.
0: All right. Let's just jump in. I'll just glean from the lead here to the article, and we'll kind of dive in from here. Because, again, this is incredible writing, incredible insight into what we just witnessed. But you kick off by saying a bold nighttime raid in Caracas executed by Delta Force and 160th Special Operations Aviation Regiment. Cool squadron name, too, by the way. The Night Stalkers.
1: Yeah,
0: always
1: yeah.
0: Love that. That's basically the people that give the rides to the elite special operations.
1: They have the hard part of the mission, as far as I'm concerned.
0: Oh, you got to fly them in and get them out. And
1: yeah.
0: It's a two-way range when you're in the air.
1: Absolutely.
0: It cannot be fun dropping into a situation, no matter where you are in the world. But you described the air package overhead, totaling more than 150 aircraft. They went on to capture Venezuelan President Nicolas Maduro and his wife Celia Flores. The mission was called Operation Absolute Resolve. And as we just described here in the start, not your typical Joint Special Operations Command, a capture-kill raid, but was designed to serve as an arrest warrant based on a Department of Justice indictment against Maduro and his regime. In this sense, Delta operators were escorts to federal law enforcement officers. The preparation was over months and months. We'll get into that a little bit later this hour. The coordination of the CIA, National Security Agency, National Geospatial Intelligence Agency, and under the command of Air Force General Dan Kane, who formerly was the chairman of the Joint Chiefs of Staff, and prior to that worked as the head of the Joint Special Operations Command. So he kind of knew Black Ops firsthand. This is his bread and butter, so to speak. So having said all that, let's begin with my first question. Is it weird that we're using a military asset like Delta for something that seems more law enforcement?
1: Yeah, that's an interesting question. So the FBI hostage rescue team has a long history of working with JSOC. Delta helped stand that unit up. Many years ago when I was doing, or I was a part of operations in Iraq with the Special Ops Task Force, we had a couple FBI agents from HRT out with us. Maybe the most direct comparison would be some of the rendition operations that Delta Force did in Libya, probably about 10 years ago now, where they went over to Libya and they grabbed terrorists. They had FBI agents embedded in their task force to actually make an arrest, because they're serving an arrest warrant that the United States has issued. And so this maintains that chain of custody, that a law enforcement officer is placing them under arrest, and they're then transported back to the United States for prosecution.
0: Okay, so not unheard of if you're in the know. Got it. What do you say to those who say he got reverse iced, though? I heard John Stewart use that term recently. You know, ICE gets a bunch of people and then swoops them off to another country. And we here are swooping into another country and bringing somebody, a foreign national, back to ours to be tried.
1: Well, yeah, same with that Honduran drug baron that we pardoned and sent back home. But then we're kidnapping Maduro and bringing him here for prosecution. It's goofy, I admit.
0: I mean, goofy being an understatement. Is it safe to say there's some hypocrisy going on here? We pardon one drug dealing foreign leader, and then we swoop in and we get another foreign leader and bring him to justice.
1: I think hypocrisy is a fundamental part of politics, and I can even accept the hypocrisy to a certain extent because the pragmatism that's necessary to make deals in the national or international arena. But that said, we are, in my opinion, in an era of increased hypocrisy, contradiction, incoherence, and irrationality. To the point that it's hard to reconcile any of those things or make any sort of sense of them in your mind. And I think it's part of the era we're in. It's an age of shamelessness, it feels like.
0: I like that almost as much as reverse iced. An age of shamelessness. All right.
1: Now that said, I have no sympathy for Nicolas Maduro. I have no sympathy for the Manuel Noriegas or the terrorists that we scooped up in Libya. You know, they're not good guys. Soleimani was a really bad guy, and the world is a better place without him. But the question you have to ask is, just because this action is anti-Iranian, anti-Al-Qaeda, okay, but is it also pro-America? That's the bigger question, and I think that's the question that listeners will have to come to their own conclusions about. You know, I can give my opinion, but that's all it is. I'd certainly encourage people to think about that.
0: Yeah, and that's really what the entire tenor of this conversation I hope to be. It's just something to think about. And we're going to get back to the cool guy details here in a minute. But I got to ask, do administrations, this isn't about Trump, this isn't about Obama, this is just about U.S. government in general, do they always need to seek congressional approval to make a kinetic strike against somebody that is obviously doing harm to the world? I mean,
1: so I'm not a lawyer, but the president does have quite a bit of authority to deploy military forces, particularly if there's an imminent threat against the United States. And then he would have to inform Congress afterwards, possibly, you know, get a declaration of war, all the other stuff that goes along with that. But then the imminent threat aspect of it is our government saying that, well, they're shipping fentanyl, you know, whatever drug into the United States and killing Americans, and that constitutes an imminent threat to America. How the AUMF authorizes, preparation of the battle space in Venezuela is beyond me. I mean, you're going to have to talk to a lawyer that can explain that one, because, again, that's one of those contradictions that's hard for me to reconcile. But then in the press conference, they're like, yeah, we want the oil. And you can't make the claim, though, that oil in the ground in Venezuela is an imminent threat to American lives. Like, that just doesn't make any sense.
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0: My name is Luis Fonsi. 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
3: 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I'm Navy vet Phil Briggs with ConnectingVets.com. Now, after the news broke of the recent Delta Force raid, where elite U.S. military forces extracted the notorious self-proclaimed leader of Venezuela, Nicolas Maduro, I read an incredibly detailed article about the mission from my colleague and Special Forces veteran Jack Murphy. Because of his personal experience in special operations and his deep connections in the intelligence community, he was able to get some details that were previously unreported. So here we jump into the part of our conversation where we talked about the immediate pivot from a case that targeted a drug-dealing leader that posed an immediate threat to U.S. citizens to our takeover of the entire country and their oil industry.
4: So they use this pretext of, you know, drug trafficking, and it is a pretext. I mean, you can watch that press conference for yourself, and I mean, they just come right out and say it, like, yeah, we're getting oil, man.
3: Yeah, you know, and then to say it's a threat directly, that the drugs themselves are a threat. I could understand Osama bin Laden was a threat.
4: Right.
3: And the whole Al-Qaeda, going all the way back to its origin, the Mujahideen, you know, I mean, I can understand.
4: Soleimani, I mean, was launching strikes. He had American blood on his hands.
3: Oh, my gosh, the countless strikes against U.S. forces in Iraq during GWAT. But then, you know, you look at Osama bin Laden and the pretext to even the war on terror with 9/11. You know, I can connect those dots and say, if you got to go somewhere and take out a bad guy, yeah. But those are different scenarios than a bunch of amped up free Americans doing lines of blow in the bathroom, you know, that they willingly chose to do at a nightclub. Those were people getting high. That legit wanted to be doing it. I mean,
4: yeah. I mean, interestingly, you know, JSOC and Delta Force, they went after Pablo Escobar in the early 1990s, but that was because Pablo took down a civilian airliner to kill, I can't remember the whole story, but to kill one person on that airliner, he blew up an airplane full of people. And that put himself in a totally different arena of international terrorism.
3: Oh, okay. So I had no idea. So there is, to some degree, a precedent with us chasing down drug dealers using military assets.
4: Oh, but sure. Yes. They were non-state actors, though, okay? They were drug cartels. This is the, you know, his presidency is deemed illegitimate. You know, the election may have been rigged and a joke, but like it or not, he was the de facto leader of Venezuela.
3: Yeah. So much more than just a drug dealer when, as you'd mentioned, just seconds later, they're like, and now that we got control, we're also going to take care of all this oil for you. Like, Okay, which came first, chicken or egg? Which came first, cocaine or petroleum? I'm not sold.
4: Yeah.
3: All right. Let's talk about preparation for this. This is where your article really gets fascinating.
5: I was amazed at some of the details you can glean. Again, I respect our community enough to know that, you know, when you say source or sources, you know, we're not naming them here, but it's not because you're just making this up. This isn't spinning yarn. This isn't a fictional narrative or a fantasy. You guys have, you as a former member of the special operations community, do know some unique individuals. It's endlessly fascinating.
4: So just to touch on that about the use of anonymous sources, I mean, there's always a question, well, why do they need to be anonymous, which is an understandable question. And yeah, a lot of times sources don't need to be anonymous. In this case, they are, because they are people in and around the United States government that have access to certain information. And if their names became public, they could potentially be prosecuted by the Department of Justice. And that's why anonymous sources have to be used. I'm a journalist. I have First Amendment rights, freedom of speech, freedom of the press, but a journalist's sources do not have those freedoms in the same way, and the government could go after them. And hence, that's why I use anonymous sources in this article, and why I even curtailed some of the information I was told. There's information about intelligence gathering and how we knew what we knew that I made a little vague in certain parts of the article. When it comes to sources, like human sources in foreign countries, you have to be very careful about that, because, you know, if one of our spies, a CIA guy, got exposed, that's really bad. But he's going to get, you know, a black eye, literally or figuratively, and kicked out of the country. If it's an intelligence source, a recruited foreign source overseas, that guy will be brought down into a basement and shot. And I mean, end of story. So you need to be really careful about that.
5: Well, you definitely treated it right here. And let's take a peek behind the curtain here. Just a couple of the facts I learned from this article. Again, talking about Operation Absolute Resolve and the capture of Venezuelan President Nicolas Maduro. And we talk about kind of the setup to this. They actually made a mock-up of where he was staying. And in addition to that, the intelligence prep work included finding out some really cool granular details. Share with me a little bit about that. Even the importance of knowing about his pets. That's
4: so cool. So that was a comment that the chairman of the Joint Chiefs of Staff made, that we were tracking where he was going, where he lived, what he was doing, even what his pets were. And that comment probably isn't too far from the truth. My understanding is that we recruited a source very close to Maduro, and I will leave it at that. The source was able to tell the United States intelligence community almost in real time about Maduro's movements. And we were tracking him in that manner for a couple weeks. As far as some of the other preparation that went into this, one of the things that really enabled this operation was a couple high-level defectors from the Venezuelan government over the last year or so. One of them was an intelligence chief. The other was one of the people who that ran a state-owned oil company in Venezuela. And the CIA was able to use those guys to gain a lot of insight into what was going on inside Venezuela and figure out who we can work with in Venezuela. Who can we use as an intelligence source? Who can we use as a support agent? And we did, in fact, recruit a source network inside Venezuela. The CIA put some people on the ground in August, and they began establishing this network. As they got closer to the operation itself, they did things like emplacing various pieces of technical gear, like beacons for bombing targets or electronic jammers in key places, and these types of activities to sort of prepare the environment for the operation that was to come. So that's one part of, you know, what happened. And then, of course, the source that was recruited closer to Maduro. And then some of the other things that were done in the run-up to this, the lights in Caracas blinked out. Just as this operation was taking place, which is the same thing that happened in Abbottabad, Pakistan, when the SEALs went in to kill bin Laden. So, I mean, and President Trump, he said we did that with a certain expertise that we have. Make of that what you will. I've also been told that we took control of the communications, the military communication system, as that operation unfolded. So those are some of the things that were done in the run-up to this operation to prepare for it.
5: So we have the ability to turn the lights out in just about any city in the world if we want to. That is,
4: I don't know if that's true, but in some cities, apparently we do.
5: That is wild. Yeah, I mean, I maybe shouldn't say so much as any city in the world, but yeah, just to think that at a moment's notice, the U.S. can just, you know, we need a little bit of darkness here. Let's just turn the lights off on the whole city.
4: You know, the thing is that the United States military fights at night, and they fight at night better than anyone else. But what's, you know, operating in an urban area that's well lit, turning off the lights gives them a tremendous advantage with their night vision.
5: Not to mention the fact that the power that enables the security systems just immediately goes out. So you've got, you know, a window of time there. Another cool thing you talked about as far as this mission goes, you talked about like flying in with the 160th there and masking the terrain.
4: Terrain masking, yeah. That's a technique that helicopter pilots will use. And basically you fly almost nape of the earth. You're flying like 100 feet off the ground. And what you're doing is you're positioning your helicopter's ingress path with a terrain feature between you and the enemy's radar installations. So you're using a mountain or a hilltop to conceal your movement as you come in. And then as you pop up over that terrain feature, maybe they see you, but by then it's too late. In this case, as they were coming up over that last terrain feature, we had all kinds of aircraft in the air doing suppressive airstrikes. And so they started eliminating those air defense units to create a path for the 160th pilots to fly into the target area. I believe it was a couple little birds, two Chinooks, and six or seven Blackhawks, I believe.
5: Wow, that's cool.
4: And the assault force was made up of C Squadron of Delta Force and elements of 3rd Ranger Battalion. Those were the two elements on the assault team. Again, as we mentioned earlier, two FBI HRT guys were along for the ride to make the arrest.
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3: This is CBS Eye on Veterans, the weekly show that looks at life through the eyes of our military vets. And I'm Navy veteran Phil Briggs. Now we've been talking about Operation Absolute Resolve, where Delta Force and elite special operations teams recently captured and removed the president of Venezuela, Nicolas Maduro, in a covert pre-dawn mission almost straight out of Hollywood. Our guest Jack Murphy, Special Forces veteran and journalist, recently wrote an article for The High Side, national security news outlet, and revealed some granular details about the mission from sources whose identity must be withheld for operational security. We talked about a rare FBI unit that works alongside special operations forces and was there for the capture of Maduro.
4: Yeah, the FBI HRT team is very interesting to me because they are, in a sense, operators. Some people would probably cringe at me using that term, but they're highly trained. They know how to do close quarter battle and hostage rescues, and they've gotten very good at what they do. If you remember the Bunker Boy story from a handful of years ago, mm-hmm. where that crazy guy kidnapped the kid and brought him in the bunker, and HRT successfully rescued the kid. So they are assaulters, you could say. They do diving, they do parachuting, all that special ops type stuff, but they are also badged FBI agents that can collect evidence, do investigations, and make arrests. And that's something that Delta Force doesn't do. By design, it doesn't do that because of some of the laws that we have, posse comitatus and so forth, about the military operating domestically, which actually brings me to a funny point. Going into a country like Mexico or Panama, Venezuela, wherever, and grabbing up a drug cartel guy is a time-honored technique that the DEA calls habeas grabis.
5: That's an actual term for it.
4: That's a nickname. It's not an official term, but it's a term that has been used in those communities for a while.
5: See, this is the stuff you get by talking to Jack Murphy. You're not going to read this in the Post. The Times doesn't have this. You gotta be with somebody that's smoked cigars and drank some bourbon with tier one guys to get these kinds of things. Is it true, you think, that they actually built a structure similar to the where he was staying in order to practice getting in and getting out and knowing, you know, your infill and your exfill technique?
4: Yes, my understanding is they did have a full-scale mock-up that was pretty detailed, and I'm not sure exactly where there's one or two places where it could have been, but suffice to say it was in the Fort Bragg area, North Carolina, where they did those rehearsals.
5: And to think somewhere out there in America is like a group of contractors and carpenters and stuff that have this like super secret contract where, hey, what are you building over there? Nothing.
4: Nothing, dude. I think a lot of those guys are actually former special ops guys themselves that get these contracts. And yeah, you're kind of right. I mean, there are these people who are cleared, like, you know, you're at least going to be limitedly read on to whatever's going on.
5: All right. Some more fun facts from this article. Let's talk about some of the military hardware or just, you know, what is in one of these mission sets. You'd mentioned 150 aircraft, but talk to me a little bit about like some of the tools we use just in the nature of these type of operations.
4: Oh, well, I mean, I think most people are familiar at this point from films, if nothing else. You know, these guys are jocked up with the body armor and night vision and all kinds of weaponry. But they're also going to carry all kinds of manual ballistic and explosive breaching tools. That's going to be a big thing, especially in Latin America, if you've ever been down there. There's a lot of security. There's a lot of barbed wire. There's a lot of heavy doors that you would have to get through. And as the operators came up and they cleared this structure, Maduro was in the process of trying to close the steel door on a panic room that he was trying to hide in. And that's when the Delta guys caught up with him and he was placed under arrest. Him and his wife were both placed under arrest.
5: And then, of course, the aircraft we're talking that are, you know, above just for the opening salvo of a mission like this, the aircraft, you know, are everything from what, F-22s and
4: Fighters, bombers, remotely piloted drones, all that stuff was up there. I should also mention, too, that this operation involved the deployment of a Ranger battalion, a Delta Force squadron, and a SEAL Team 6 squadron. And the SEALs hit secondary targets in Venezuela at the same time that all of this was going on. And unfortunately, I'm not totally understanding just yet what those targets were. We'll probably find out about that in the future. But they were involved.
5: Let's take a sidebar real quick and just talk about what appeared to be what a photo that Trump himself had posted to his Truth Social account of a captured Maduro in what appeared to be a DEA jacket. At what point did he get the Nike tracksuit, do you think?
4: So I think that happened once they got on the USS Iwo Jima. When the assault force came back and landed on the Iwo Jima, that was when Maduro was transferred from FBI custody to DEA custody. And I imagine that's because FBI did the op because they have a long relationship with Delta. But the indictment against Maduro is for drug trafficking. So he was turned over to the DEA, and they maintained custody of him, bringing him back to the United States.
5: Oh, okay. So there's a little more signaling going on than what we think with these pictures. You know, the DEA jacket shows that he's wanted on drug crimes. The Nike tracksuit shows, like many tracksuits through the generations, that he is a drug dealer.
4: Need some more gold chains, maybe.
5: Right, or something. Should have let him take his sleep mask off at least. I don't know what that was about, but that's
4: it's that it's interesting that picture. I mean, Trump posted it, so I mean he had his reasons. But I'm told that Maduro has been treated as a de facto head of state. That's why they didn't put him in an orange jumpsuit, and they didn't they tried to keep him away from the news helicopters. They didn't necessarily want to do a perp walk with him. And I've also been told that he's been video recorded almost constantly since they grabbed him up. The reason being, in case the Department of Justice or the military at any point has to refute allegations that torture was used. So they want to have, you know, irrefutable evidence.
5: All right. So it's more than just my comical take on fashion. Got it. Okay. All right. So many fascinating things in this article. This wasn't without sort of a two-way fight, though. And I hadn't heard until I'd read this article that we were hit by enemy fire.
4: Yes. I'm still finding out more about this operation and may end up writing more about it. I've been told that the number of enemy KIA during this operation is somewhere around 80. That includes, according to the Cuban government, 32 Cuban officers that were ostensibly Maduro's bodyguard, which tells you a couple of things. Obviously, there's a Cuban nexus to all of this. But furthermore, why does Maduro need Cubans to guard him? He doesn't trust his own countrymen to do that. Somebody that has popular support is, you know, going to have people from his country guarding him, right? If he was a legitimate leader. So these are questions to ask. I'm told that there were two civilian casualties. We blew up a radio tower and it fell over on a shack that, you know, some local civilians were using as a home. So, I mean, any kind of collateral damage is tragic, but I do think they tried to minimize it as best they could on this operation. As far as other engagements, I mean, one of the helicopters got shot up on the way in, but maintained, you know, it was flyable and they continued with the mission. And then on the way out, there were more suppressive fires from airstrikes. And it sounds like the helicopters may have suppressed some enemy positions as well.
5: Which again speaks to what you said at the top of the interview here is that, you know, some of the biggest heroes are not necessarily the guys kicking in doors, but it's the 160th. You know, the Night Stalkers flying in. I mean, you're flying the plane. You're not, you can't even really defend yourself that well.
4: It's hard to articulate to people just like how talented those pilots are and the things that they can do with their aircraft. You'd be amazed. I've been on them and watched them set a helicopter down on a street in the middle of Mosul, Iraq at night with telephone wires and electrical wires all around us fluttering in the rotor wash. And they're able to maneuver that aircraft just in the perfect place, get you right down, put you where you belong. I've been on little birds landing on rooftops and stuff like that. I mean, again, not trying to like make this about me. I'm just saying it's it's incredibly impressive what those pilots are able to do.
5: So cool. Yeah. In fact, I remember talking to the author of the book, The Making of a Night Stalker, incredible book. And even in your memoirs, I was it your memoir that talks about John Waning, or where you're sitting on the...
4: That might have been me.
5: Yeah. Yeah. You described the term for sitting on the edge of the chopper, you know, the gun ready, sitting almost on the, like a horse.
4: Yeah, sitting on the pod of the little bird facing forward. Yeah, John Waning it.
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5: Hello and welcome back to CBS Eye on Veterans. I'm Navy vet Phil Briggs from ConnectingVets.com. And we're rolling into the new year with a story as explosive as the fireworks on New Year's Eve. Jack Murphy, a Special Forces veteran and journalist, recently dropped an article on The High Side, national security news outlet, that gives us a behind-the-scenes look at the capture of the notorious president of Venezuela, Nicolas Maduro, by U.S. Special Operations. We'll wrap this hour with a deeper look into the mission, an interesting note about the U.S. Navy's role, and hear some important takeaways from Jack, who's personally been involved in classified missions as a Ranger and Special Forces. USS Iwo Jima. Just a little bit about that. Like, so he went from his compound and we got him and then flew to a Navy ship.
4: Right. I believe they launched from that ship also.
5: Hmm.
4: So off the coast, and I mean, I'm not a Navy guy, but the Iwo Jima is like an amphibious strike aircraft, I think it's called, or amphibious assault craft or something. And it's one of those, it has a flat top, sort of like an aircraft carrier, but I believe they only fly helicopters and Ospreys off of it, like rotary wing aircraft. And then inside the hull of the aircraft, the Marines can take their amphibious landing craft off of it and go to shore. So, yeah, again, I'm not a Navy guy, but that was the platform that they used.
5: Yeah, so cool. And I never got my surface warfare pin while I was in because I was just a lowly journalist. But I'll say that it is impressive, those kinds of ships. We've got a tool in the box for just about everything in the Navy. Shout out to the men and women of the USS Iwo Jima. You guys are awesome.
4: Yeah, especially whichever, you know, lowly private got wind of the operation and bet on, what is it, Polymarket against the Maduro regime the day before the operation. Did you see that?
5: No.
4: Yeah, somebody got on there and, you know, this one of these things where you can like bet against futures. It's like short selling, basically. And this guy, we don't know who, short sold the Maduro regime that it was going to be, hit in the next 24 hours than it was. And this guy put like 40,000 in and he drew like over $100,000 the next day. And I have no idea who that was. I'm telling a joke that, you know, I imagine some like private chipping paint on the hull of the aircraft and gets wind that this mission's taking place, sees the helicopters taking off and gets on his cell phone. It's like, bye, bye, bye.
5: That's the E4 Mafia for you, baby. That is a brilliant.
4: Would it surprise you, though, if that came out, if that was the case?
5: Not at all. That would not. As a former E4 and, you know, kind of a derelict myself, definitely not. Not surprising at all. I think it's only a matter of time before we can bet on war things on DraftKings or on, you know, fans.
4: That's what they're already doing that on. Yeah, I think it's called Polymarket.
5: You're such a nerd, Jack. I love it. You know all these dark things about the internet. That is great.
4: Yeah, it's my speciality.
5: The Dark Corners of the World, featuring Jack Murphy, your host. Let's look forward a little bit now. We've talked so much about this mission and kind of behind the curtain, but it remains to be seen, you know, after we pick up Maduro, he gets brought all the way from this Venezuela Navy ship. He's in New York. He's rooming with P. Diddy or something there in a jail in Brooklyn. Trump comes out and says, we're going to run it, meaning the U.S. government. What the heck does that mean?
4: Yeah, I mean, it doesn't really mean anything, does it? You know, when we go and do these things, so often the transition plan is simply, good luck, bro. You got this, you know, and you know, we've seen how that works out. And all of our partner forces from South Vietnam to Afghanistan to Iraq and elsewhere. But I think, in my understanding of this operation is, you know, despite some of the bluster, that this operation was seen more as a policy change rather than a regime change. And now we get into a game of semantics, of course. But why I point that out is that we removed Maduro, but we left the other key leaders in Venezuela in place. We didn't remove them. And so we're hoping to create this sort of like leadership gap that will be filled with new people that are more amenable to working with the United States government. And I think that's what Marco Rubio and Donald Trump are looking for, is a sort of fresh batch of leaders in Venezuela that are willing to work with, frankly, American oil companies.
5: Mm. You know, anytime you do that, you run the risk of like, okay, you have a policy initiative and you've rolled out your military assets, you've deposed a leader. So you own the policy on paper, but you don't own the back streets in the rural heartland of this country. So what happens, as we saw in Iraq and Afghanistan, the locals can be easily turned to think that, well, now this is an anti-colonial, an anti-imperial initiative, and get out the big, bad American Westerners and fight for your right to party.
4: Yeah.
5: Do we run the risk of these, and what's the group I've heard about? Colectivos? The people that are loyalists to Maduro? Do we run the risk of them running around the street saying, look what America's trying to do to you? It's stealing our natural resources. Like, do they run this risk of this whole thing going sideways now on the back streets? Because people are like, yeah, I don't want to get ripped off by an American.
4: Yeah, no, there's definitely a risk there. And there are many Venezuelans who are understandably upset by this and upset by the instability that their government is going through right now. You know, even if everything goes according to plan, I've been told that America's reception in Venezuela is going to be icy, to say the least. There's going to be a bit of an uphill battle there. But it's also telling that there hasn't been like riots in the streets. There hasn't been like a resistance organization or insurgency kicking up in Caracas or elsewhere. You haven't seen any of that. And what can we take away from that? I mean, maybe it's that people are, you know, kind of okay with him going. You know, this is, he may have outlived his welcome. Not for me to say, but that there haven't been like widespread protest movements or whatever. It seems like maybe it's not the biggest thing over the long term. But I mean, it remains to be seen. I mean, you're right. Like all of this could go sideways very quickly.
5: So, like, basically, if the average Venezuelan's daily life doesn't radically improve, or at least feel like it's on the road to improvement, those people that were pretty impartial or frankly disgusted by Maduro, they could easily be swayed to be like, yeah, 6 months in, a year in, life just gets even worse. They could be convinced that this whole thing was,
4: right,
5: you know, bad, and it's the dang Americans' fault.
4: Yeah, I mean, the VP was sworn in after Maduro was kidnapped. And it remains to be seen how much popular support she's going to have. But right now, she has some support. Yeah, I mean, it's a sort of transitory time for the Venezuelans. And I mean, I understand that everyone feels very nervous down there.
5: And it just kind of echoes of GWAT to me, because I'd imagine in all those cities, there was a time when they were like, yes, Saddam Hussein's gone, thank you. And then it's impossible to get your daily life done. And a year and a half later, you're like, what have you done?
4: It becomes, you know, even the people who supported you, you know, who didn't like Saddam or didn't like Maduro. But then 5 years later, they're like, why are the Americans still here? Yeah. Like, why are you still in my country? I don't get it. What are you doing here? And, you know, we can say that it's not colonialism, but if you have 100,000 American soldiers in South Vietnam or in Iraq, or if you put a lot of troops into Venezuela, that feels a hell of a lot like colonialism to the people that live there. And sometimes we don't really understand that as Americans.
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6: From ABC News, I'm Sherry Preston. The FAA has confirmed that the two crew members on board a firefighting helicopter that crashed in Utah were both killed when the chopper went down. Deanna Younger is the public information officer in charge of the Wildmell fire.
7: I do know that NTSB and FAA have investigators en route, and they will be investigating the accident.
6: There's so far been no way to get to the scene of where the crash happened because of all the flames. ABC's Samantha Theodore says the flames and smoke taking a toll once again out west.
8: You'll note that over the past couple of days, we had a bit of a break in places like Washington State, allowing firefighters to really take on some of the more arduous work there with those wildfires. But now we are seeing that threat kind of reboom here. Spokane under pink, that means red flag warning. We've got pink in Billings, Riverton, Rock Springs. That is a red flag warning. It means strong winds, very dry conditions, so those fires can spread rapidly.
6: Diminished air quality as well because of all the smoke. A teenage boy killing his grandparents in Thailand and then going on a shooting rampage at his school when it was over, at least eight people were dead.
9: Investigators say the suspect used a handgun in the attack and that his grandfather owned the weapon. The country's prime minister condemned the attack and said that it could have been even worse as the suspect had at least 30 more bullets.
6: ABC's Marcus Moore at the Foreign Desk. Iran has this afternoon issued new demands around the reopening of the Strait of Hormuz. The head of Iran's National Security Council saying in a statement, the strait will never fully reopen until the U.S., quote, corrects its behavior. No response yet from the Trump administration. In the Senate early this morning.
10: On this vote, the yeas are 50, the nays are 49. The nomination is confirmed.
6: The Senate confirms Todd Blanche to be the next attorney general after one of the GOP holdouts who had threatened to hold his vote voted in favor. You're listening to ABC News.
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3: This is the Business of Government Hour, a conversation about leadership and management with government executives and thought leaders who are truly changing the way government does business. Welcome to the Business of Government Hour. I'm Michael Keegan, your host and leadership fellow at the IBM Center for the Business of Government. From improving the flow of health information to advancing the safe use of artificial intelligence, AI, technology is reshaping how healthcare is delivered. What will it take to make healthcare data available securely when and where patients and clinicians need it? How can government reduce regulatory burden while protecting privacy, safety, and trust? And what role should federal standards play as artificial intelligence moves more deeply into clinical care? We'll explore these questions and so much more with my very special guest, Dr. Thomas Keene, National Coordinator for Health Information Technology at the U.S. Department of Health and Human Services. Tom, welcome to the show. It's great to have you.
4: Michael, thank you for having me.
3: So, Tom, you bring a rare combination to this role as National Coordinator of Health IT. You're trained as an interventional radiologist. You are a software developer, an enterprise software engineer before entering medicine, and you served at many levels within the Department of Health and Human Services across two administrations. How did those seemingly separate worlds of engineering, clinical medicine, and federal policy come together to shape how you think about the mission of the Office of National Coordinator for Health IT?
4: Well, thanks for the question, Michael. You know, network digital computing really started sometime in the early to mid-90s, and it's transformed every aspect of the world, from banking to travel, to the way that kids relate to each other and socialize. The one area where its promise really hasn't been realized is in healthcare. And the fact that I'm both a technologist and a clinician and a federal policymaker has given me insight into what needs to happen in order to allow the promise of network digital computing to transform healthcare for the benefit of patients, for the benefit of providers, and for the benefit of the system overall. As a clinician, I understand that tech has to support the provider and the patient. I'll give a specific example. Some years ago, there was an interesting product. It was an ultrasound machine, and the ultrasound machine would be used to do procedures on patients, to take biopsies, to drain fluid collections and the like. And the technology existed to link the ultrasound images to a CAT scan. And the idea is that the CAT scan has higher resolution images, and that while you were manipulating the ultrasound probe, say to biopsy a patient's liver, you could also see the CAT scan images in real time, and the images would flip around as you move the ultrasound probe, and this would presumably help you target biopsies more accurately. The technology was very expensive, and I suspect it took a lot of time to develop. The technology never really took off. And the reason is that physicians who do biopsies using ultrasound typically get enough information on the ultrasound.

0: ultrasound to be able to do a biopsy. And if for some reason the biopsy is not amenable to ultrasound, you will do it under CT scan. There was no need to combine these two modalities. They were both already accessible. And so this was a solution, solving a problem that clinicians never asked to be solved. And so as a clinician, when I think about how do I support technology policy, I say, is the end result something that's going to help the patient? Is it something that's going to actually be adopted? Is it something that's going to actually help the clinician? I'll give you another example. The adoption of electronic health records, which I have the privilege of regulating, was done by a combination of mandate and subsidy. In the HITECH Act in 2009-2010 era, they told providers, you have to adopt electronic health records, and we will provide subsidy for that to happen. Now, overall, I think that transformation will benefit the healthcare system as a whole. But because it didn't happen in a natural and evolved way, there were a lot of frictions and challenges with it, namely provider burden from using the electronic health records started to become an issue. And the cost of maintaining the health records and of hospital budgets being able to sustain the technology became an issue. This was in contrast to the adoption of PACS systems, which are the imaging systems that people use to acquire and do radiologic images. The first PACS system came out in 1989 at the University of Maryland, and by the year 2000, adoption of PACS systems for digital imaging was almost universal. And that's because there was a strong business case. People wanted to be able to view the images everywhere. People wanted to get rid of the cost of developing and storing film. And so these are instances in which either the market solves a problem without really understanding the needs of the clinician or the patient, or in which government adopts a mandate that in many ways results in good outcomes, but has some unintended consequences. So, yeah, it really informs what we're looking at in this administration. You know, what we want to do is our simplest task is get data to flow. We want data to get to the doctor so the doctor can leverage it for the patient's care. We want it to support specific use cases like access and affordability, say moving price data around so patients and doctors know the prices of drugs that are being prescribed. But most importantly, we want it to empower the patients. Increasingly, patients empowered with their own health data are able to take control of their health. And as you know, 85% of the outcomes of a patient's health occur outside of the medical system. So we really want to get data to move. And that's something that my experience, both as a clinician and a technologist, allows me to see. And I also understand that government can accelerate innovation. If we can create a baseline trust in technology, as we do through our health IT certification program, and if we can pay for technology, as CMS does, and in some instances, we can also get it to be adopted and used for the benefit of patients. So I think having the clinician angle is probably the most important, because I know what actually goes on in the field.
1: Absolutely. Excellent perspective. So, you know, I would like to get a sense of you kind of hinted at them in your response there, but what are some of the key priorities you're focused on right now?
0: Well, we really have three in this administration. The first is data liquidity. We want data to flow. Patients empowered by data, clinicians empowered by data, health systems empowered by data, not only provide better care, but can also provide better care at a lower cost. So to support data liquidity, we administer the HEFCA network, which is a nationwide network for exchanging health records for the purpose of treatment, payment, operations, public health, and other use cases. We are enforcing the information blocking rules, which are rules that say holders of information have to share information, patient's health information, for the benefit of the patient at the direction of the patient, privately and securely. We want patients to get access to their data. So we're supporting on TEFCA the individual access services use case so that patients can download their data to their phone and use it to take care of their own health. And of course, we're supporting administrative use cases with data movement. So for example, right now, health insurance companies spend hundreds of millions, if not billions of dollars, doing chart chase for prior authorization and claims adjudication. when in fact the marginal cost of moving digital data is close to zero. And so during my tenure, I would really like to see the health use cases, but also for the administrative use cases. So that's our first goal. The second is affordability and access. When data moves, it can bring down the cost of care. So, for example, last summer, we finalized our HTI 4 rule, in which we require electronic health records to support real-time prescription benefit functionality. Real-time prescription benefit functionality allows doctors, in conjunction with patients, to see the costs of the medicines that are being chosen for a patient based on that patient's insurance benefit design. So, for example, if a patient has high blood pressure, there are dozens upon dozens of different medications that can treat that. And under a patient's particular insurance policy, some of those medications will be cheaper than others. Presenting this information to the doctor in real time allows the doctor, in conjunction with the patient, to choose the most economically viable, therapeutically equivalent alternative to treat the patient with. So why not choose a drug that's on formulary that costs the patient nothing or next to nothing, instead of choosing a drug that's off formulary that would require prior authorization, especially when the drugs are therapeutically equivalent. So our rule allows this information to be displayed, and I think at this point close to 90% of electronic health records have actually adopted and implemented this functionality. In future rulemaking, we're looking at supporting scheduling and referrals. Right now, as you know, it's very hard to get an appointment with a doctor. And what we're being told by the market is up to 30% of a physician's time ends up not being used, either because of no-shows or because the appointment times can't be scheduled in the proper way. What we would like to do is close that gap by supporting scheduling and referral functionality in the electronic health record. So affordability and access is our second goal. And finally, there's technology evolution. As I'd probably be drummed out of the business if I didn't say the phrase AI a dozen times during this conversation. But AI really holds forth the promise not only of making clinicians more accurate, but also in empowering patients to take control of their health. And we want to make sure that the health information technology that we regulate will support the most modern, the most technologically advanced functionality that exists, and that includes AI. So these are the goals: data liquidity, affordability and access, and technology evolution.
1: I do want to go back, before we get into them, I do want to go back to your point around the importance of a practitioner perspective. My two questions, I'm going to combine these. And one is, you know, you were working as a radiologist, as I understand it, in rural Ohio when cybersecurity attacks were hitting hospitals. And, you know, that direct experience with technology failure at the point of care, how did that inform you better than any policy briefing could? And also your time working with the Agency for Healthcare Research and Quality around the National Nursing Home COVID Action Network. Again, the pandemic, something that required crisis management, crisis decision-making. I'm thinking about combining these two questions in the sense of right at the front, you were the front line in Ohio and then on a federal level when you were dealing with the COVID. How did that shape the way you operate and the way you lead?
0: Sure. Well, when making policy, I always ask, does this requirement or does this regulation or does this policy change actually change outcomes at the point of care? And I also ask, can the smallest hospital in Ohio actually implement this policy? So to your point, none of the hospitals I worked at, I think, was directly hit by a cyber attack. But in one instance, there was a single internet service provider in one of the small towns I worked at, and the ISP went out. And what this meant is that information could not transfer within the hospital because the hospital actually relied on the internet service provider to provide the information transfer. And it also meant that we couldn't read x-rays remotely, which is how we were covering the hospital overnight. So we had to, I got a call from the hospital CEO who said, all of a sudden our internet is down. Can you help us out? And we had to dispatch radiologists to go actually read the CT scans off of the scanners, which were still working, and to create paper records. So I know firsthand just how reliant hospitals are on technology. And it's something that I take into account when I create regulation and create policy. I also understand that our regulations and policies can be very costly. For example, one of the hospitals I worked at had 224 beds. We had an average daily census of about 160 people. And yet we had, for a very small hospital, 210 health IT professionals. These were the folks that were necessary to be able to keep health IT working. So I understand that even though health IT has certainly empowered doctors, patients, and holds forth great promise for the healthcare system, that it is also very costly to maintain. So I understand when I make policy that it can suddenly become critical to the health system and that it can suddenly become very costly to the health system. And I try to take these into account when I'm considering policy and regulation. You know, does this change outcome at the point of care, and can the smallest hospital in Ohio or in Western Appalachia implement it? Now, you talk specifically about our National Nursing Home COVID Action Relief Network that was run during the pandemic. And what had happened there is, if you recall, a large portion of the patients who were requiring hospitalization or dying were happening in nursing homes. And so we said, what can we do to lower the mortality and the hospitalization in nursing homes? And essentially what we found is that they needed two things. They needed training and they needed funding. Staffing became a very big issue in nursing homes. And people were not simply dying of COVID. They were dying of bed sores. They were dying of urinary tract infections. They were dying of falls. There were lots of complications because staffing became an issue. And what we found is that providing extra funds to the nursing homes allowed the nursing homes to staff properly. And that funding also came with education. We told people, this is the best practice for cohorting the patients. This is the best practice for testing staff and patients for the disease. This is the best practice for moving patients to higher acuity of care before they really get sick. And the reason we were able to be successful and substantially decrease mortality and hospitalizations over the course of about 3 months was because we had alignment across HHS, we had support from the top, we had the ability to remove the usual bureaucratic hurdles because of the public health emergency, but most importantly, there was a sense of urgency among all of the folks working on this. We knew that time was of the essence. And the program mercifully was successful. It shows what government can accomplish when all of the stars are aligned and when you have support from the top. And, you know, the other thing that we learned from this experience is that the private sector was a great partner. You know, there are 15,000 nursing homes in the United States, and 10,000 of them actually joined the COVID Action Network and really invested in improving their care and really invested in getting better outcomes for their patients and invested in partnering with government and invested in the program we stood up. And it was a back and forth. But what we found is that folks wanted to do the right thing and wanted to do right by the patients. And so overall, while COVID was not a positive experience, I think the collaboration around improving patient care proved to be a very positive experience.
1: I like to dig a little deeper into the healthcare data liquidity in the TEFCA network. And correct me if I'm wrong, Tom, but is my understanding that TEFCA now connects more than 71,000 locations and has facilitated the exchange of nearly 500 million health records, up from roughly 10 million at the start of 2025, from what I understand. That's an extraordinary leap if those numbers are accurate. So, Tom, what drove that growth, and what does 500 million records mean for a patient who walks into a clinician's office today?
0: Well, actually, in just the last few months, it's grown even more. We're up to about 98,000 connections and 1.2 billion records exchanged. And each of those records is information about a patient requested by a physician or requested by a patient. It means better care for the patients. It means more control over health data for patients. So now, when a patient presents to an emergency room and can't provide their medical history, the doctor can actually pull that through the TEFCA network and know the patient's full medical history, know what their allergies are, know what surgeries they've had, and that creates much better care, much better outcomes for the patient. Getting the right information in the right place at the right time really changes the game. You know, the growth in the network came from, first of all, signaling commitment. When Secretary Kennedy came in, he said, I really want health data to flow. I want patients empowered by their health data. And we signaled that we would continue to support TEFTA. And we worked with the community to get the standard operating procedures, the trust networks, the technology correct. And by improving trust, improving tech, updating the standard operating procedures, we got more and more people to join. We got more and more people to leverage the network, and the network effect has started to take over. The more and more nodes you get in a network, the more valuable the network is. And so I really have to give kudos to the community for stepping up and being committed to it. I have to give kudos to my coworkers here who have invested a tremendous amount in getting all of the participants in the network to work well together. You know, the challenge is you have exchange partners who are trading information who might not know each other. And that requires trust. That requires technology. That requires standard operating procedures. And it requires consent because it's a voluntary network. And people have been committed to making it work. So in addition to the work we've done, I think the commitment of the community, the electronic health record vendors, the hospital systems has been key to this. And let me tell you, I've seen firsthand as a practicing physician what a game changer this can be. Way back in 2003, when I was an intern in Maryland, a patient would be transferred into the hospital and we would know very little about the patient. They would sometimes come with some photocopies of their medical records from an outside hospital. They would almost never come with imaging studies. And we would really have to reinvent the wheel and rework up the patient to really be able to provide the proper care. And in fact, we would accept transfers without really knowing if the transfer was appropriate, if this patient really required a bed at a tertiary hospital. Now, because of the health information exchange that's been stood up over the last 23 years, when I get a call for a transfer, also at a Maryland hospital where I currently work, I can actually look in that patient's medical record at the hospital that they're at. And I can say, yes, this patient is appropriate for transfer. Or if they're not, I can put together a care team at the tertiary hospital to provide a consult to the doctors at the community hospital, say this is the right way to take care of the patient in place. I can tell you the health information exchange facilitated by TEFCA has really been a game changer.
1: You know, I was wondering, you described health data liquidity as a core goal, you know, data flowing securely, seamlessly across the system. But you've also acknowledged that information blocking remains a persistent obstacle, even as the network scales. I'm wondering, Tom, to get your perspective, what is the gap between the infrastructure that now exists and the behavioral changes that need to happen? And what enforcement levers are available to you to make sure you can close this gap?
0: Well, you make an excellent point. A lot of the issues are not technical. As anybody who's gotten on the internet knows, information can be exchanged pretty freely. Your banking information, your flight information, a lot of identity information. The issues are generally twofold, trust and, I guess, market position. On trust, because health data is so sensitive, the people who hold health data want to be careful when they share it with somebody else. Once it's out in the wild, if it's not shared properly and shared privately and securely, it's a problem. So the goal is first to improve trust in data exchange. And so to this end, we have the Office of Civil Rights, who we work very closely with to make sure that that information, that counterparties exchanging information, actually abide by HIPAA, and that HIPAA is clearly defined and that liability under HIPAA rules are observed. We have the information blocking rules, which say that you cannot hoard data for your own benefit. There are competitive reasons to hoard data. Hoarding data sometimes means hoarding patients. Hoarding data means that you can charge for it. All of this under the law is not allowed. You have to share the data for the benefit of the patient at the direction of the patient. So the information blocking rules come in two flavors. If you're a health information network or an electronic health record vendor and you are not sharing information consistent with the law, you can be subject to civil monetary penalties up to $1 million per instance. If you're a provider, say you're a hospital or a physician, you can be subject to what we call appropriate disincentives, which means that you can be paid less by the Medicare and Medicaid programs. And up until this administration, the information blocking rules have really not been enforced. I can tell you that We have sent out about 7 notices of potential nonconformity to folks who we believe may be information blocking, and we're working through the process with them to come up with corrective action plans and to investigate whether they are in fact information blocking. And we have dozens of these in the works. And the Office of Inspector General is aggressively examining and investigating cases of information blocking to bring civil monetary penalties against folks who are found to be information blocking. Now, the legal process is slow and it takes time and it has to be fair, which is, and we also have to, you know, maintain the privacy of folks during these investigations. But right now, the information blocking rules are being enforced, and at some point during this administration, there'll be public announcements about it. Well, let me say, under current law, all information in the electronic health record has to be accessible to a patient. The U.S. core data set for interoperability is a subset of the total data set in which we can define computable exchangeable elements. And I believe right now there's 156 data elements total that can be exchanged. The reason this is important is this information can be pulled to improve the care of the patient, and it can be pulled in discrete computable units. So, for example, if you're a doctor at an outlying hospital and you want to know what the patient's allergies are and what their social history is, this information can be pulled directly and quickly, and you can do computations on it, and it can be ingested into the new medical record. The fact that it's defined in a certain way and that it is computable and exchangeable and transportable makes it more accessible for use in the patient's care. And the elements that we're adding in US CDI version 7 are intended to improve patient care in specific ways. First of all, we want to support the MAHA agenda. And what does this mean? This means nutrition information. This means exercise information, because as I alluded to before, about 85% of health outcomes are determined outside of the medical system. We're expanding the social determinants of health data elements because, again, we understand that so much of health outcomes happens outside of the hospital and outside of the medical system. We have rather esoteric elements that we're including, like why a study was not performed. So, for example, if some sort of study or test were ordered and then it was not performed, maybe it's because the patient declined it, or maybe there was a medical reason. And that can be very important for doctors to know when they're taking care of patients. And finally, and perhaps most interestingly, we're putting in adverse event data elements so that if there are adverse events related to drugs or devices, that these can be tracked by the healthcare system. This can be particularly helpful as we start to evolve technology and we start to use technology like AI. If we're tracking adverse events from drugs, we can also track adverse events from AI and from technology itself. And this will allow the electronic health record and writ large hospital systems and people doing research to identify where the opportunities for improvement are in the healthcare system. So basically, more data equals better patient care.
1: Tom, you described the challenge of getting insurers and electronic health records companies to communicate as being akin to herding cats, even when everyone agrees the current system is inefficient and costly. And that's a fascinating governance problem. All parties acknowledge a dysfunction that the system persists. So what is holding it together, and what is the lever that finally moves it along?
0: That's an excellent question. Really, there's a couple of levers. The first is trust. There has to be trust between the insurance companies and the electronic health record vendors. They have to understand, why are we exchanging this information? Will this information only be used to benefit the patient and to mutually benefit our exchange? And that requires convening. That requires definition of use cases. That requires definitions of the business case that's being undertaken. And so, as you know, one of the business cases that we are laser focused on with our colleagues at CMS is prior authorization. This is the process in which hospitals and providers and doctors have to tell insurance companies why they are instituting a particular care plan. And the insurance companies want to make sure that all of the elements of the patient's benefit design are met. So, for example, you know, an insurance company doesn't want to be paying for I don't know, plastic surgery on people. If somebody is having a legitimate problem with their ability to breathe because of a deformation of their nose, the insurance company is happy to cover that. If somebody just says that they want to audition for Hollywood movies, the insurance company wouldn't be able to pay for cosmetic rhinoplasty for everybody. So there's a natural prior authorization that insurance companies undertake to make sure that their payment is going to be appropriate. But this requires getting data from the practitioners and requires a back and forth between the practitioners and the insurance companies to make sure that the care is appropriate. So in addition to having trust, saying that the data that we exchange is going to be used only for the purposes of prior authorization, we also have to have standards for this data to be exchanged. What data are we going to exchange? What forms it's going to come in? And so ourselves and our colleagues at CMS have set up two standards to help this data exchange happen. The first are what we call the Da Vinci standards for medical prior authorization. And the second are the prior authorization standards for drugs, which are done by the NCPDT. And in our perfect world, what will happen is a physician will say, you know what? You have a problem with your knee. You need an MRI. And they will enter all the information into the electronic health records to document that this patient needs an MRI, which they will do as part of their normal care. They'll press a button. The electronic health record will communicate with the computers at the insurance company, and the insurance company in real time will come back either with an approval or a denial for that patient's care. And it will no longer be an expensive administrative process that happens in the back office, and patients will no longer have to wait weeks to find out if their care is going to be approved by their insurance company. There's a lot of moving parts in getting this to work in addition to the standards, and we and our colleagues at CMS are actually convening payers and providers and providing them, working with them, to make sure that all of the tools necessary to actually implement that are in place, and we're actually pairing them up. We're actually getting them to work together to make sure that sometime in 2027, our goal is to have about 80% of prior authorizations happen in real time at the point of care. And interestingly, our colleagues at the insurance companies, our colleagues at the hospitals, our colleagues at the electronic health record companies, and even our colleagues at the American Hospital Association and the American Medical Association are all contributing to this effort, because everybody recognizes that the literally billions of dollars, we spend about $1.9 billion a year in administering the prior authorization program, that this is administrative waste that can be wrung out of the system if it's done by computers. And so we as government are convening, we're helping with the implementation, and we've set the standards by which this communication can occur.
1: Tom, the HIT-4 final rule, which was finalized about a year ago, I believe in July 25, requires certified electronic health records to show clinicians the real-time cost of medication at the point of prescribing and to support electronic health prior authorization, which you just talked about. Two changes aimed at directly reducing costs for patients and cutting administrative burden for providers. What does it actually change for physicians who are writing the script? And how confident are you that the electronic health record developers and health systems will adopt these capabilities at the point and the pace the patients need and are waiting for?
0: Well, in order to help, we are evangelizing this. We are, as part of our work, letting providers know that this functionality exists and encouraging them to use it. And there's a high incentive for the providers to use it, because if you choose a drug that the patient can't afford or a drug that's not covered and the patient finds out about that at the pharmacy counter and then balks, not only does the patient have a worse outcome, but you're likely to have another appointment or an angry call from the pharmacy parking lot. So there's a high incentive for providers to use it, and we want to educate them on its availability. Additionally, we want to make sure that the information that they are provided is correct and is the best information available, so that when a provider sees that a particular drug will cost $10 under the patient's benefit design, we want to make sure that that $10 price is actually reflected at the pharmacy counter. Additionally, we want to make sure that it's not simply the insurance information that the patients are presented with, because in about 30% of cases, the cash price for a drug will actually be lower than the patient's insurance copay. And so we're working very hard to get electronic health record vendors to incorporate cash pricing into their real-time prescription benefit data. So interestingly, the insurance companies are happy to provide this information, and in many instances will actually pay for this information to be carried by the electronic health record companies, because they would prefer that patients use cost-effective, clinically equivalent alternatives than using more expensive drugs. And they also want to keep their patients happy. They don't want to have upset calls from their memberships saying, why is this drug not covered? So they will actually pay electronic health record vendors in many instances to carry this information. Really, as this gets adopted, it's a matter of educating the physicians and making this the standard of care. And that's something that we're undertaking.
1: Why is the federal government rethinking its health IT certification program? And how can it reduce compliance requirements without weakening patient protections? We'll explore these questions and so much more when our conversation continues. This is The Center This Week, highlighting the latest trends and best practices for improving government effectiveness, brought to you by the IBM Center for the Business of Government. I'm Michael Keegan, Leadership Fellow at the Center and host of its weekly interview program, The Business of Government Hour. The Center This Week is our opportunity to inform and, most importantly, to invite you, our listeners, to use the Center as a how-to resource for improving government effectiveness at the state, local, and federal levels. Welcome to a special edition, A Conversation with Authors, with Colin Fisher, Associate Professor at the University College London School of Management and author of The Collective Edge, Unlocking the Secret Power of Groups. So your recent book, your new book, The Collective Edge, Unlocking the Secret Power of Groups, it dives into the science of group dynamics. And I was hoping, Colin, you could start off by explaining what group dynamics are, and more importantly, why are they critical for organizations, including government organizations, to understand and leverage?
2: Group dynamics are everywhere. Yeah, they're all around us. They're influencing us all the time. It's the little voice that's whispering to us to kind of conform to what we perceive to be the will of the group. It's the times we don't speak up, even when we privately disagree. And it's the time sometimes where we're willing to, you know, go above and beyond for our friends, for our family, to cheer for our sports teams, and that these dynamics are such huge influences on our behavior, especially at work. And so if you're trying to run an organization, if you're trying to do any kind of work and you don't understand them, you're going to really be missing out.
1: I'd like to jump ahead to HTI 5, the proposed rule, if you will. And could you walk us through the strategic logic to this reset? Why was it needed? And what is the certification program supposed to look like when this work is complete?
0: Yeah, up until now, the certification program has been focused on defining functionality that the electronic health records have to evidence. And this was particularly important during the rapid adoption phase of electronic health records. You wanted to make sure that if the market was going to rapidly adopt health records, that things like electronic prescribing, computerized physician order entry, and the like were supported, and that they were supported to a minimum baseline functionality. Much of this has matured and it has now become table stakes. And the certification program is no longer providing value to the market if it simply keeps these certification criteria in place when they become table stakes. What's more is they become a barrier to market entry for new vendors. So in the era of vibe coding, it becomes possible to develop a new electronic health record, a really robust, well-functioning electronic health record inside of a year or two. One of the major electronic health record vendors, one of the big players, actually rewrote their ambulatory electronic health record from the ground up. They started from scratch and made it an AI-native application. And the reason they were able to do this, not only from conception, but to implementation and testing within 2 years, is because of the great coding tools that now exist. What we would hate to see is that point solutions or new evolutions of electronic health records don't happen because the certification program is misaligned and costly. So we are removing the certification criteria that we feel are table stakes and that are market baseline, and we are pivoting towards regulating interoperability. Again, we want data to move, and if data moves, point solutions to provide better care to patients can develop. patients can be empowered by their health data. So our future rulemaking will really look at regulating interoperability and regulating aspects of the electronic health record that support interoperability, and we will be moving away from baseline functionality. We think that this will be a better fit to the market, and we think that the market for the functionality that we propose stepping back from is very mature and widely adopted and no longer needs to be regulated.
1: You know, it's interesting. I want to get a clear distinction here because there are some critics of the deregulatory direction that argue removing certification requirements, particularly tied to safety-enhanced design, audit reporting, and multi-factor authentication, it could potentially expose patients and providers to greater risk. I'd be interested in how you answer these concerns and what safeguards remain in place when the compliance floor is, as they say, lowered and shifts to the market and developers.
0: Excellent question. I think that, first of all, we should say we take the feedback from the market very seriously. The way that we make our regulations is through notice and comment rulemaking. And generally, there was a split in the feedback that we got. Electronic health record vendors and developers generally liked our deregulation of the certification criteria. Providers were less enthusiastic because they felt that these certification criteria provided them essential functionality that they were afraid would go away. In the same rule, we also narrowed the information blocking exception. So essentially, we made it more difficult for people to information block. And the providers really like this because they're consumers of health information. And so they were very supportive of these changes. But the electronic health record developers were less supportive because they felt that it was going to put a compliance burden on them. This is all available in the public comments. We take seriously what people have said in their public comments, and as we finalize the rule, we will take into account what folks have said. That being said, we think that some of the opposition is based in misunderstandings. And let me talk about the case of multi-factor authentication, right? So we have a transparency criteria in which you have to say whether your electronic health record supports multi-factor authentication or does not support multi-factor authentication. We do not actually require in the certification program that you support multi-factor authentication. We simply say that you have to reveal whether you do or not. And about half of the certified health IT vendors listed in our CHAPL database do, and about half do not. And of the half who do, only a small percentage of those actually deploy multi-factor authentication in the market. And this is where, going back to the very first question you asked me, being a clinician helps. If you think about it, imagine that I'm an emergency room physician and I'm wearing a cap, gown, gloves, mask, and I am treating an acutely ill patient. I cannot have my electronic health record log me out every 30 seconds where there's not a mouse move or a keyboard stroke. And I cannot, every time I want to log back in with my bloody gloves, go and access my phone to get a multi-factor authentication token so that I can type it into the computer screen so that I can get back onto the computer. What's more is there's typically no cell phone signal in parts of the hospital because remember there's MRIs and CTs, which require lead and magnetic shielding. So you typically can't get cell phone signals in lots of parts of the hospital. So in point of fact, the actual way that they protect the logins to computers in hospitals is through badge access to certain areas of the hospital. So it's very hard for a hacker to actually sneak into an emergency room trauma bay and access a patient's medical record during a trauma. So you really don't need automatic log off, and you don't really need multi-factor authentication to improve the integrity of folks getting access to the system. Now, this, of course, doesn't stop, you know, that there's other ways that people can hack the systems. But in the real world, what we found is that even in those that implemented multi-factor authentication, they didn't actually deploy it in the market. And so we felt that it was necessarily, or what we found when we actually looked at the market is that it was a bad fit for purpose. And so suggesting its removal as part of our proposed rule was reasonable. And we think that some of the comments that we got really didn't understand what was actually happening in the market. So to be concrete.
1: great point of view in underscoring the importance, the essential importance of context in the care delivery situation. You know, Tom, your office is working on what you've described as modernizing the plumbing of health data exchange to enable the next generation of applications. You alluded to it earlier. I'm wondering, if for folks who aren't in the world of enterprise IT or health IT, how does this compare to what other sectors have done when they moved from legacy data architecture to the modern API-based systems, and what can healthcare learn from these transitions?
0: Well, Michael, some things are analogous and some things are not. So one thing that we've learned is that you want to mandate the interface, not the innovation. So you can take the large mainframe computers that run the banking system and you can mandate an interface so that banking information will flow. Nobody anticipated when they developed the system for allowing access to banking information that BEMNO would become a thing, but it is. So we want to learn from other industries like the airline reservation system, like the banking system, how to do this properly. And one of these takeaways is mandate the interface, not the innovation. The second thing that we learned is you want to get read access first. You want to make sure that people can download their data and have access to their data. And then once that's mature, you start getting into write access. People should be able to do transactions. This is challenging in healthcare because you don't want the system of record to become a graffiti wall, but it's also important. You want, if people are capturing data from implantable medical devices or from wearable medical devices, you want to, at some point, allow this data to be written to the electronic health records so that it can be leveraged for the benefit of the patient. So we're thinking through how to do that. The key is that we're not changing the underlying tech. We are simply changing the way the tech talks to each other. Now, health is a little different from other areas. For example, in banking, there is pretty deterministic identity matching. You have a login, you have a password, you have a individual bank account number. You had to probably physically present to the bank to open the bank account. You had to do identity proofing and the like. By contrast, with medical care, we do probabilistic patient matching. So there's a lot of John Smith that can present to a given hospital. And so there's a little bit of a different challenge in trying to do identity management, which is something that we have to think through. The semantics are a lot harder in medicine. Most of the information in medicine is in unstructured notes. It's the narratives written by physicians, nurse practitioners, nurses. And so that's very different from bank account balance, debits, and credits. So that is a challenge that we have to think through when we develop the interoperability system. And then there are, unfortunately, in healthcare incentives not to share. Cordoning off information can oftentimes meaning cordoning off your customers, which is to say your patients. Cordoning off information means that maybe you can sell the data rather than sharing it for the benefit of the patient. And so the information blocking regulations and the penalties that accrue to it were the unique innovation in healthcare, as I spoke about earlier, that we are going to leverage in order to make sure that data flows for the benefit of the patient. So there are similarities and there are differences, and we are doing what we can to learn from other industries as we undergo this evolution.
1: Excellent perspective. You mentioned earlier, Tom, AI, artificial intelligence. I'd be remiss if we didn't touch base on that a little bit. My understanding is your office issued a request for information on the safe deployment of AI in healthcare, and you received hundreds of responses. I was wondering, what are the one or two things you've heard from the stakeholders that genuinely surprised you or perhaps may have shifted the way you're thinking about health and AI together?
0: Well, as you can imagine, there's some of the stuff that we heard that we fully expected, that, you know, people want adoption support. They want it to be safe and effective. They want governance. They want to know who's liable. They want reimbursement. What we found surprising was, first of all, how much people talked about needing data. They said just as important as the safety and effectiveness of AI for there to be governance, liability, and reimbursement frameworks, that they need access to data to make the AI work. And not just access to data to be able to train the AI, but more importantly, access to data to make general AI models work and be meaningful for an individual patient. So we heard a surprising amount about interoperability and data liquidity as being absolutely key to making AI work for patients. We did not expect that. The other thing that we did not expect is that most of the actors said that they wanted the AI to be deflationary. You would think that providers or AI vendors or, you know, large digital health companies would say, give us some money for our products. But they actually, for the most part, said, we'd like this tied to value-based care framework. We would like it tied to a deflationary framework in which better patient outcomes are reimbursed, in which we're not simply reimbursing as we do under the fee-for-service system for activity, but we're reimbursing for better patient outcomes. And that really surprised us because typically you just expect people to ask for money without strings attached, but that's not what we found.
1: Hey, Tom, I have several other questions, but I want to skinny them down. What else are you seeing around the intersection of health IT and the advent of artificial intelligence in sort of impacting the delivery of care?
0: In the delivery of care. Well, as a radiologist, we've been using AI in healthcare for more than 20 years. And when it works, it can really work. It's pretty remarkable. At this point, AI being used to interpret screening mammography is probably just as good as a human being and can really increase efficiency and increase the accuracy and efficacy of the radiologist working as the interpreter. Additionally, in stroke care, I've talked about this in other forums, it can really help decrease the amount of time that it takes to determine whether a patient who presents with stroke symptoms actually has a stroke or not. So it's really improving clinical outcomes. But we're also seeing AI be leveraged to empower patients. When a patient, I think the folks at OpenAI say, what is it, about 40% of the queries that they get are health-related. Some large number. I don't know if it's 40%, but it's a very high percentage are health-related. It's really empowering patients to take control of their health, to understand more about how to take care of themselves. And to us, that's really one of the most exciting applications because an engaged patient, a patient who understands what they need to do to take care of their health outside of the medical system, not only is cheaper, but it's more empowering and you can expect better outcomes. So these are the two things that we're really focused on. And then, of course, I should throw in the administrative uses. I mean, allowing machines to take over a lot of the administrative waste in healthcare is a great opportunity for lowering costs.
1: Wonderful point. Before we close, because I want to be sensitive to your time, I was hoping maybe you could share with us maybe the top three or say key takeaways you want our listeners to be left with from our discussion. And more importantly, how are you positioning your office to be more effective executing on its important mission?
0: So we're positioning ourselves to be effective by really focusing on being market facing. As you know, a few months ago, we underwent a reorganization in which we moved many of the functions of the office to the Chief Information Officer, the Office of the Chief Information Officer, so that we could really be market facing. We really focus on coordinating with industry. We want to meet the market where it is and help the market evolve. And we're coordinating across HHS. Every day I talk to my colleagues at CMS, FDA, HRSA, ACL, to make sure that we are all aligned in trying to empower patients with health information technology. So this is how we're being effective. What are the three takeaways? The first is that we're really focused on data liquidity. This means information blocking. This means regulating APIs. This means continuing to grow the TEFCA network. We want better health empowered through data. The second thing is that we really want to empower patients, not only through affordability, not only through getting information into their hands, not only through grants that we're giving to allow for better behavioral health care, but also through the next evolution of health IT, scheduling and referrals, AI docs and the like. And the third thing is that we're really interested in realizing the potential that health tech has to empower patients and improve patient outcomes.
1: That's wonderful. Dr. Tom Keene, I want to thank you for joining me today and taking time out of your busy schedule and being with us. But most importantly, I'd like to thank you for your dedicated service to the country.
0: Well, thank you so much, Michael, and thank you for allowing me to join you today.
1: This has been the Business of Government Hour, a conversation with Dr. Thomas Keene, National Coordinator for Health Information Technology within the U.S. Department of Health and Human Services. 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
5: From ABC News, I'm Sherry Preston. Two crew members on board a firefighting helicopter in Utah are confirmed to have died when their chopper went down amid flames and smoke. Public Information Officer Deanna Younger says they were fighting the Wide Mouth 2 fire in extremely dry conditions.
6: All of the fuels out there in the forest are very, very dry. They're carrying the fire. We have dry thunderstorms coming over every day, and they are causing erratic winds and spreading the fire.
5: Puerto Rico is now rationing water after finishing up the driest July in more than 120 years. Nearly a quarter of the territory is in severe drought, says ABC's Andrew Dimbert.
7: This is a significant and growing crisis now. San Juan, for example, residents there being asked to ration water. They're not the only city. There's other major cities on the island that are doing the same. More than 180,000 customers right now are expected to be going without water for 48 hours at a time. They're doing it in intervals in a sort of alternating schedule. That's part of that rationing process.
5: Iran making new demands around the reopening of the Strait of Hormuz, saying this afternoon it will never be fully open until the U.S., quote, corrects its behavior in the region. Earlier today, Iran said a deal reached with Oman would allow vessels to enter the Persian Gulf through an Iranian-controlled route. Here's ABC National Security and Defense Analyst Mick Mulroy.
8: Ultimately, it sounds like Iran is not interested at all in conceding its sovereignty over the Strait, their claim sovereignty over the Strait. It is an international waterway, and they're going to charge fees for it.
5: There's no immediate comment from the United States, which has wanted an acceptable deal first on the Strait before ending its blockade. A schoolgirl in Thailand has died from critical wounds today after a classmate opened fire at a high school outside Bangkok Friday. The 14-year-old also killed his grandparents before taking his own life. This is ABC News.
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2: Welcome to Amtower Off-Center on the Federal News Network. I have a special guest today, Neil McDonald of the GovCon Chamber of Commerce and a longtime influencer, especially in the small business arena and in GovCon. So, Neil, welcome to the show, man.
3: I appreciate it, Mark. Been a longtime listener, first-time attendee.
2: Yeah, and it won't be the last time because I have a lot of things that we will need to discuss, particularly around the climate of smalls. And we may not get into that deeply today, but we can certainly do it another day and not in the distant future. So tell people a little bit about, if they don't know you, tell them about you.
3: I appreciate how you say that, because the reality is it seems like I'm really well known out there. And it's so fun to realize how unknown I am among the overall GovCon world, right? Just for a little bit of background, I like to tell people, if you don't know who I am, I started the GovCon Chamber after I had spent 20 years as a small business owner in the federal market. And that was after I got out of the Army. And in federal market, I was doing IT services, and I took pretty good advantage of my position. I started when I got out of the Army, and I was working in the Pentagon. So I got mentored by general officers who were in the Pentagon into government contracting. And I've always been in the Washington, D.C. area. So for those of us who live here, we know how easy it is to kind of go to meetings or go to places. And in 2017, 2018, I started the GovCon Chamber as a way to just try to teach people the process of government contracting. I like to say government contracting is not a secret, it's just a process. And I teach people the process as much as I can, in particular around the federal sales part of it, or the getting in the door and talking to the customer, which I find a lot of people struggle with. And I've been doing that ever since. I really love it. I've worked with tens of thousands of small businesses out there, many that I know and work with, and many I have no idea who they are. And you're probably the same way, Mark, where people will come up to you and say, I've been listening to you for years, and I really appreciate the guidance you give me, even though we've never met. And that literally is why I do what I do. It's so incredibly rewarding to just run into people like that who appreciate what we do out there.
2: Yeah, you make an excellent point, though. I get the same thing. Mark, everybody knows you. You have no clue. You just have no clue. Nobody in this market is known by everybody. And frankly, there's no reason for any one person to be known by everybody, because this is a morass of niches. And you are a niche master in the small GovCon arena. So let's start with not about smalls, but let's talk about Neil's use of LinkedIn, because you have been a powerhouse on LinkedIn. I mean, I won't ask you why, because we both know why, but give a hint as to, you know, when you started and how you built.
3: Yeah, absolutely. And it is a really interesting transition. I started in 2007 with LinkedIn, and I started using it for my company. And the company that I had back then, it was Microsoft SharePoint Services, and I needed to recruit. And I always learned to do recruiting before you needed to hire somebody. And so I was able to use LinkedIn to find all these SharePoint experts out there that if I needed them, I could recruit them and hire them. And it turned out to be really good, because I'm able to find all these people who they're what Microsoft calls MVPs. I don't know if they still call them that, but these engineers and

0: senior developers and architects. These are some of the best of the best in Microsoft SharePoint. And so I just started reaching out to them through LinkedIn to be able to get to their expertise. I did a podcast back then where I was interviewing them constantly about what should we be paying attention to. And I learned pretty quickly that through LinkedIn, I wasn't just recruiting these candidates and getting out there and having conversations with them, but I was attracting other candidates who wanted to hear what they were saying, and I was attracting customers. So my first use of LinkedIn was around business growth with, you know, not business development, but internal business development, if you will, and our ability to just get out there and be visible. As I went along through my company, I started transitioning into realizing I was attracting customers and the value of the network. Back when I started and you started, everybody just looked at LinkedIn as just a place to get a job. You know, you post your resume type looking profile and you came back. But I had quickly realized that it was a network environment, and I've been doing networking my whole life. I've been doing sales my whole life. And so I recognized the value of LinkedIn and just started really using that to build out the network and mostly just help people, which enabled me to be able to become aware of a lot of things whenever I needed to.
1: That's cool. I had very similar experience. I joined in 04 when nobody was there, literally nobody. I'm in the first 250,000 members, but it wasn't until 07 that it started getting serious. And then in 10, GSA negotiated deals with what were then the three major social networking platforms, Facebook, LinkedIn, and MySpace, obviously. Weird, but true. They negotiated how federal employee data could be used if they were listing themselves as feds. Feds were there before that, but they couldn't say who they worked for or what they did after that. And, you know, I doubt if LinkedIn or anybody else honors the agreement of how to use that employee data, but, you know, neither here nor there. They're there. And I do a census of them every year on LinkedIn, predicated on finding 820 company pages for federal aid entities. That's a lot of company pages. And the Rangers has a couple of them, by the way. So from there, obviously, you started promoting the chamber. You also, and this, I don't know how you do this. What's the frequency of your online via LinkedIn training?
0: Yeah, I go live every, sometimes I take a little time off, but mostly I go live every single business day, or excuse me, every single weekday, because I'll go live on July 4th. I've gone live on January 1st and, you know, got 100 people show up. And I tell people entrepreneurs prefer off hours sometimes, but I go live every day at noon, and I do a 30-minute session, 12 to 12:30. And one of the things I tell people, as long as you're just talking about what you know, it's pretty easy to do that. So for example, when I talk about proposals, I don't go heavily into proposals because I don't claim to be some proposal expert. I've run two different companies. I've written hundreds of proposals, but there's a difference between that and a professional proposal manager or something. It's like they can have that show. But my topics are really the toughest ones I think people run into. It's like, how do I find people's names and numbers? How do I get in the door? How do I have a second meeting? You know, how do I do capture in this way of just learning more about an opportunity? So I do those. Pretty much the training is what I do 80, 90% of the time. I did try to do, it's funny, I don't know if you noticed this, but I did try to do live streaming where I saw that going on. I'm like, maybe I'll go a couple hours a day. That lasted 3 days, and I went, well, that was a bad idea. Let me just, and I admitted it right on LinkedIn. I was going to do it, and now I'm not doing that anymore because it was just, it's a whole different thing to try to professionally stream and to stream on Minecraft or something, the video game. But I find when I'm out there, my goal is to just keep putting content out there because it's amazing. Sometimes I feel like I'm putting too much out there. I'm just in there. First off, people can unfollow me, but that rarely happens as much as people just don't see me. And more importantly, I don't see some of the content I want to see. If you posted or the Army posted or something, we think that is hitting every one of those, you know, millions and millions of people around LinkedIn, but it's not. And so I'll probably keep this up. I really love doing it. It goes back to one of those things like your show. People really value it, and I'm reaching the people who are brand new to the world or who've been in the world struggling, and they hear tips from us. And by the way, I restream I go live on LinkedIn, but simultaneously I'm going off to YouTube because it's easy to do both at the same time.
1: Sure.
0: LinkedIn's the networking world.
1: There it is. We're going to take a quick break. When we come back, we're going to start talking about some meaty subjects. Not that LinkedIn isn't, but I'm here today with Neil McDonald. Neil and I will return right after this.
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1: Welcome back to AmTower Off Center on the Federal News Network. I'm here today with Neil McDonald. If you don't know Neil, look him up on LinkedIn, follow him, connect with him. If you're in GovCon, if you're not in GovCon, go away. So isn't everybody? No, everybody's not in GovCon. So we agreed to talk about a few things before the show. I like to queue up topics, and you have one that is kind of a recurrent thing. You recommend subcontracting before priming, and, you know, the calls I get, and you probably get 10 times more, are, well, how do I get one of these contracts? Take it from there.
0: Yeah, it's funny. I've been doing this a long time, since 2018, and I have yet to get absolutely this is the way, but that's how I feel. I just haven't got that pushy yet. But I do believe that small businesses coming in, or anybody coming in, should subcontract for 3 years or $3 million, whichever is further. And the reason I say that, there's always exceptions, and so I don't deal with exceptions, but for most of us businesses, we would, and including my own businesses, we would benefit by coming in and being able to team up with another company, learn the ropes of government contracting if we don't know them already. Simple things like, you know, how do I write a proposal in a federal way? How do I communicate with the contracting officer or the federal buyer personnel, program office, whoever? How do I charge for my services? You know, what's a CPARS? There's all this interesting stuff within any business you go into. Then if you take the time to learn about it, if you basically do on-the-job training, then your success will be so much more. And so that's one of the reasons I say subcontract, is because you'll learn the ins and outs of what the government does. I often try to remind people that even billion-dollar firms subcontract. I've had Booz Allen come to me when I had a business and we were in an agency. They're like, hey, we're trying to break into an agency. How about we work together? They had, you know, it surprised me at the time when I was learning this, but it's like, even though they're a billion-dollar company and they're huge, if they don't have a presence in a particular agency, then it's to their advantage to ride a small business, for example, or a large prime contract and go in and get their own relationships inside of an agency. So that's a big part of it is understanding the ropes of the government contracting space, breaking into a new agency. And then the other thing is for small businesses starting out, they're struggling for money. And I always say you need to feed yourself, then get somebody else to feed you, then grow your company. And what I mean by that is feed yourself is basically go from being a W-2 to a 1099 consultant to being a 1099 corp to corp, which is basically what subcontracting is. If you do that on your own skills, then you're making enough money so you and your family are taken care of and you're not running out of money. And then the next thing is to hire 5 or 15 people who are in your company and now their revenue is paying for your salary. So then you can grow your company. And the challenge is many of us, and I did a little of this myself, is you come in, you think I got to go prime contract, you know, get a contract directly from the federal agency. And the chances of that, as you know, are very slim, and you make it so much harder on yourself compared to if you build a relationship.
1: Okay, so what are the keys to getting a subcontract? Do you have, I mean, obviously you have to bring a skill to the market, right?
0: Yeah, it's. I was just talking to somebody else who was out of the Army, and she's been pursuing federal business since 2020. And she was talking yesterday about how she's struggling, and this is just hard. And frankly, she was talking about getting, you know, do I bring on a partner? Do I quit? Do I, you know, hire people like you or me or something? And as I listened to her, what I realized is that she didn't. She sold everything. And I was like, you've got to pick one thing and sell that. So one of the first keys to subcontracting, in my opinion, is have a specialty. You know, we call it core competencies, a clear focused offer, but basically a specialty, right? My first company, we did network engineering. We were in the server rooms. My second company, we did Microsoft SharePoint services. Yes, we could do all these other things, but we focused on the specialty, which enabled other people to see where we fit. Most large primes aren't going to work with a small business, but when they do, all other things being equal, they want to know what can you do that we can't. You know, we don't have to give you business. And small businesses are no different. They want to know, if I brought you on, where can you fit? My last company, the first contract I got in the federal space, it was a subcontract, and it was through this guy, Ted. I'll never forget the path. I was at a Subway. I ran into a guy who said, I know a guy. And he introduced me to this guy, Ted, who was in the VA, and he was doing different business. I said, we do Microsoft SharePoint, think we can sub with you, et cetera. And he's like, yeah, we hear about that stuff. We don't do that. Happy to have you come in. And we started winning business with him because we brought something he didn't have, but he was able to grow his business with us as a subcontractor.
1: Now, was he with a large, a medium, or a small?
0: He was with a small business doing $6 million a year. And so it was an ideal kind of a situation there.
1: Yeah, so that would kind of lead to my my sub question here. Teaming and JVs, is teaming still a viable option?
0: Well, 100% I think teaming is an option. I just saw a friend of mine, Ezekiel Russell, just put out a LinkedIn post.
1: Yeah.
0: Yeah, and so he just put out a post, I think it was today or yesterday, talking about he had looked at the 8A Stars 3. And this is what I say to people. I know a ton, and I know barely a fraction of what there is to know, right? So there's a thing. But I talk about the 8A Stars 3 contract vehicle and how cool it is, and you should go in there and try to get on a, you know, figure out how to get on a team post-award with one of these winners, and there's 1,200 plus or something. And Ezekiel's article was they just did the option renewal on this, and now there's like 150 or something. And that was pretty staggering to me, but that's a sign to me that teaming is even more important because so many paths to getting to an opportunity or a contract are limited into a contract vehicle. And more often than not, you're not going to be on the contract vehicle that you're using. And so teaming is the only way to get into that path. There's a lot of other reasons for teaming, but that's a big one.
1: Yeah, so Oasis Plus is going to be massive. And, you know, right now you can't get in as a prime. because the door, I think, is closed. And you can identify the contractors because they're listed. That's public information. But give me the scenario on identifying a teaming partner or JV partner and structuring how to do it.
0: Yeah, I'll leave JV to the side for one second, because JV to me is a full-out marriage. And I watch a lot of companies get in there with high expectations. But when I talk about teaming, I'll give you a quick little example. There's a customer I work with, and they're trying to target USDA. And USDA, one of their main contract vehicles for IT, is called Stratus. And I've never heard of it until I started pursuing this with them. And so what we did is listed the 75 contract holders on there, and there's some small and some largest, and began to reach out with just, in this particular case, this company was, they've got more experience. They got 10 years doing USDA and other places, but basically reaching out saying, hey, we've been at USDA. I don't even say what we do. That's something I leave out of early emails, because people will just flag you, shortlist you off. But we've been at USDA. We're looking to pursue opportunities at USDA, in particular on the Stratus contract vehicle. And the idea is to get in and talk to companies about some of the ways you can help them. A lot of us go in. In fact, I was doing training today about staffing firms and how they can get in. And a problem we do with teaming is we see you want a contract. We call you up and say, hey, I could help you. It's like, well, of course you could, but so could the people who helped me win, et cetera. And so you want to be coming after the fact, talking about, well, how can you help them, not by taking some of their work, but providing a value. If I come back really quick to smaller firms, for many companies doing, let's say, $3 million and less, I always say aim for companies that are doing $10 million or below and try to get in there, because they may or may not have a position for you, but they tend to move after opportunities that have a shorter sales life cycle. So the larger companies, the larger companies that are out there, they tend to pursue 50 or 100 or $500 million contracts. Those are 24-month life cycles. But smaller contracts, $5 million and below, they kind of churn pretty fast, and the government doesn't even do much in the realm of talking to companies. And so if you can get out and bring a couple of these opportunities to potential teaming partners and say, hey, I want to see if that might be a fit for you, it's a way to open the conversation, the dialogue. And then what I'm looking for am I resonating with them? Is there chemistry, if you will? Like, do they want to talk? And then you just get into building that relationship, same as you would with a date or a friend or whatever.
1: Okay. That's a great place to break, because you just several times have mentioned relationships, and we're going to talk about that next. You're listening to Amtower Off-Center on the Federal News Network. Neil and I shall return right after this.
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1: Welcome back to Amped Hour Off Center on the Federal News Network. I'm here today with Neil McConnell. I've known Neil by reputation for probably at least 15 years now, probably longer, but we've never met. But here's the cool thing. We kind of have a professional relationship because I read his stuff. I tap into some of his training. And I know who he is. You know, I have a feel for him. And he's been listening to the show. He's got a couple of my books. And to go back to what we were saying earlier, nobody is known by everybody in this market. So how do you start determining who you need in your network, and how do you build those relationships?
0: Yeah, that's interesting. When I'm thinking about who do I need in my network, I describe it from a sales perspective. There's these three roles of like entry into an organization, whether it's a federal agency or a company, government contracting firm. But these three roles are focus of receptivity, focus of dissatisfaction, and focus of power. And when I'm trying to build relationships, let's say at a new agency, and I'll just use USDA, focus of receptivity are people who are, they're really not going to buy anything from me. They don't need it. They don't have the power, but they're willing to talk to me about their agency and help me navigate it a little bit more. Sometimes you find these people at industry days or at other events where you can run into them. They're like, well, that's not my world, but I'm happy to try to make an intro. I'm happy to find you a strategic plan. So focuses of receptivity are one of the first things I want when I'm trying to get into any particular organization, because that just makes everything else easier. The focus of dissatisfaction in the federal agency, that's always the program office. Sometimes it's the program office that is actually doing the buying and running. Let's say my Microsoft SharePoint services, it might be the IT department, but focuses of dissatisfaction are also like the HR department who use Microsoft SharePoint. And if I can get in and talk to them, I can hear about their needs. And this is kind of going into capture a little bit more. But then focus of power are the contract officer and contract specialists in this idea of building relationships with them. These are the three type of people I find. And by the way, focus of power in a small business is the owner. Focus of power in a small business, I mean, focus of dissatisfaction in any business is the business developer and capture person. Those are ideal people. And then focus of receptivity are the small business liaison officers, or just kind of anybody you run into at an industry day event. You're like, well, you are now my new focus of receptivity at your organization. So those groups of people are the way I look at an agency or an organization and decide, who am I trying to get into? And I can pause for a second and then talk about how do I build those relationships.
1: Okay, so when I'm teaching people or coaching people on how to do this, I always start them on LinkedIn. Look them up there, see what they're posting, see what groups they belong to. Are they in associations that you're familiar with or part of? AFSCEA. AFSCEA has chapters everywhere. So you may both be members, but they may be at Belvoir and you're at Aberdeen. Not real close, but you're both still in AFSCEA. But reaching out on LinkedIn, you can start to get a feel for who they are and what they do. And you can start to get on their radar. So to turn that cold call into at least a tepid, if not warm call.
0: Yeah, 100%. I do something similar to that, and there's other things we can talk about, like when they're not on LinkedIn, which is tough. It's inconceivable. But the idea of what you just said, seeing what they're saying, it's also one of the things I literally just taught part of this today, Mark, was be visible. So I was talking about staffing firms and how can they do staffing within the federal market. And one of the tips I gave was give away your knowledge. Like if you have staffing insight or salary insight or a way to avoid candidates who really aren't qualified but are using AI to seem qualified, just tell as much as you can out there. Too many of us feel like if I give away the secret sauce, no one's going to come buy from me. But the reality is 80% aren't going to buy from me anyways. And so if you're giving it away, you got visibility. And the 20% are going to look and go, that's exactly what I want. The way Mark talks about LinkedIn and here's how you get on it and really take advantage of it, that's what I want, but I don't want to do it. Can you do it? And that's kind of business is being visible out there. The same way we would look at a potential target to research them. Sometimes you can build a relationship by them finding you on LinkedIn and you're sharing content about your area of expertise.
1: Yeah, my bottom line on LinkedIn is if you're not posting something of value to the market, particularly that part of the market that you serve, the likelihood is you're a parking lot in Walmart at 3 a.m. Ain't nobody coming by. So, sharing information and, you know, once you post it, if there's a half a dozen people that you really want to see it, send it directly to them.
0: Yeah, I get people. One of the other thing is just because I know you echo this problem. It's like with AI here, there used to be Mark and I would post stuff and we'd have so much traction because no one else was willing to put the work in to put content out there. Now there is so much junk out there from AI generated stuff, including comments on people's posts. If you can pause for a second and put your own expertise into a comment, so it's not, you know, the same AI generated comment, or and I don't have a problem with using AI to help you brainstorm a post, but using you as the expert, not the AI as the expert, you'll rise up, because I think that's a huge part of relationship building is just authenticity of your content and your messaging out there. People will see that and gravitate towards you.
1: Yeah, I mean, you have a personality in how you approach things. I have a bit of an edge on how I approach things. So if I used AI to generate stuff, it probably isn't going to sound like Mark. Same thing with you. If you use something, yeah. If you say, write this piece for me, it's not going to have that Neil appeal to it. So, I use it for brainstorming. I put longer pieces in it and say, give me four ideas for articles out of this, or just posts. And then at the end, I'll say, hey, make me a graphic for it.
0: It's funny. A lot of the AI graphics have come out. I think they're actually going to go away. And then, the massive amount of it, because people will get tired of doing it. That's the other thing about you and I and others like us is we've got longevity. It's not age. It's just the ability to keep coming back. We both teach this kind of thing about a big part of success is showing up, so coming back over and over again. And I think on LinkedIn, a lot of people are using AI to post content that they don't even really care about, where we're passionate about what we're posting. We're like, oh, this is like the most exciting budget. It's like, all right, nerd. But that's what people want, I think.
1: Yeah, like you, I've been doing this for a while. I started my company in 85, and I get people reaching out saying, hey, how did you get that speaking gig? And, show me how. And I'll go, well, start now, and in 35 years, people start reaching out.
0: that's it, right? Beautiful oak tree.
1: But, the time that you've been in the market, the time I've been in the market, we've been consistent in trying to add value. Do we succeed every time? Maybe not, but we're trying, and that's apparent. That adds to the authenticity that you were mentioning earlier. So when you're working with companies, I'm assuming you do the same thing. I introduce people that I'm coaching, if they're truly capable and ready, to people in my network who can further help them or be potential clients for. But I don't do it, kind of willy-nilly. It is an offering in my coaching, but you really have to be ready for it. What's your take on that, and do you share your connections?
0: Well, it's funny. I have two things to it. One is I tell people, if you see somebody on my LinkedIn, if I'm connected with somebody on LinkedIn that you want to connect with and you want an introduction, let's just be clear. I probably know 1% of them really well, and the rest I don't know. I mean, I'm not, I have 47,000 followers on LinkedIn. I barely can remember my kids' names. I'm not going to remember everybody else. But one thing I tell them is, if you want to get introduced to Mark, you're like, hey, I see you're connected to Mark. I'm like, I don't mind. I reach out to Mark and I say, hey, Mark, I know this. I have another connection on LinkedIn who would like to make an introduction. Would you be okay if I made that introduction? That is a one thing I do is two things there, rules. One is I never make an introduction without permission to make the introduction. And the other is on my LinkedIn side, I'm like, go ahead, because that's networking. But for my customers, I tell them, I'm not introducing you to anybody I know until I teach you how to get in the door yourself, because that's the biggest thing. It's like, I want to know that you get in the door yourself, you embarrass yourself, and you do bad meetings. When you're ready, going back to your point, then I'm happy to introduce you to the world. It's like, if I could introduce you. But the biggest problem with introductions that I have to tell people year after year is, I can only introduce so many people to Mark before he's like, well, why don't you just put my number on the, you know, your webpage or something? It's like, you know, the idea is the introduction should be really specific to Mark's needs, not your needs or something. So, yeah, I'm with you that when they're ready, it is something that you and I and others, and actually, really quickly, one thing that I tell people is that you've got to be free. So many people who have far fewer connections just will not make an introduction. Like, I don't get it. It's your brother. Just introduce me to your brother or whatever. Like, and trying to get people to understand this, introductions, it's not like all of a sudden your reputation is completely on that introduction. You're introducing in a business world. We recognize that I'm taking the risk when I meet with John and I'm going to hear from him. Yeah, it wasn't a fit, Mark. Thanks for the intro, but we're not going to work together. Okay, cool.
1: Yeah, and it's not like you're referring or endorsing their business. You're just opening a door.
0: Yeah, 100%. And that opening the door is so simple. I wish people would do it a lot more.
1: Doing the intro and, you know, if you're not going to post regularly on LinkedIn, repost other people's stuff and comment on it. There's a lot of great stuff out there. We've mentioned several people already. But that's not where we're going now. So we're going to take a break and come back and talk about why you recommend Fed over SLED. You're listening to AmTower Off-Center on the Federal News Network. My guest is Neil McDonald. If you don't know Neil, shame on you, because he's not known by everybody, but he should be. There you go. We'll be back right after this.
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18: 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New technologies and new threats are raising pressure to move faster, but speed can't come at the expense of fairness, accountability, or good decision-making. 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
1: Welcome back to AmTower Off-Center on the Federal News Network. Neil McDonald of the GovCon Chamber of Commerce is my guest. Neil also consults with companies, so feel free to reach out, find him on LinkedIn. But one of the things we agreed to talk about was why you still prefer Fed over SLED. And in these times, I'm telling people to look at both, because for some, especially those breaking in, SLED might be easier as a starting point. So what's your take here?
0: Sure. And you're teeing me up already that you know I'm kind of a little bit on the opposite side. I've done sales in all markets. So SLED, state and local and education and nonprofit and commercial, as well as federal. And one of the things that people sometimes just don't get is sales. It's always going to be hard. You have to find a customer with a problem your solution can do. The reason I like the federal market over the state, local, and education side, first off, if I throw this one down, it's COVID ready. And so when COVID happened, everything got hit, but the federal market pretty much did not. And a lot of people were able to continue on. But even without big disasters happening, in the federal market, the reason I like it is there's fundamentally, right, yes, there's exceptions and clarities, but fundamentally, there's one set of rules, the FAR. There's one place to find opportunities, which is basically, or one way to see opportunities, so SAM, and then you expand that to contract vehicles. But the opportunities are incredibly visible, where in state, local, and others, they're less so. And then you got CPARs where you can look at the ratings for the government to be able to see you. And then I can look at all the contract awards. And I can look at who's won contracts last year, for example, and build a list of winners, see what prices they paid, the overall prices. I can see what they bought from the government. All that level of data for me to be able to find is huge. And then when I'm trying to get in the door, I can find information on 400,000 small businesses in 1 second by going to the SBA's DSBS tool, or what they call the SBS tool. But if people go to dsbs.sba.gov, it still works. And in there, I can find generally the business owner of small businesses. And if I align that with the awards that have been made, and I'm looking for, you know, companies that are doing civil engineering work and have won contracts $5 million and above or something, I can align that data back with the Small Business Administration's data on us businesses, and I can build a list really fast of potential teammates. So that kind of activity is really good for me. When I look to state and local, the competition is a whole different world, right? People are in there like it. And my thing about this market is focus. I'm not saying don't go to state and local. I'm saying if you're going to go into federal, go all in. If you're going to go into California, go all in. But if you try to go into different markets and different customers, you really won't be able to eat. That idea of chasing two rabbits, you're not going to eat one. It's the same thing in choosing a market. Pick a market and get really, really good at it. When I work with customers inside the federal market, I say pick an agency and go for it. And even when you're looking at an agency like the Department of War, I go, that's too big. You come down and you say Navy, that's too big. Come down to like NAVC, Naval Sea Systems Command. Now that's small enough that they can certainly help you have millions of, I mean, they can certainly win, award you contracts that could help you build to $1 million or multiple millions in business. But that focus is what will help people succeed. I think if you're larger, feel free to go to different markets.
1: Yeah. To that point, when I do my census, 820 company pages. More than half of those are DOD and uniformed services, right? So when you mention Navy, there's 88 company pages for various units, operating divisions within the Navy. There's almost 100 for DOD, DOW. Army is the largest with about 130. I mean, there's all kinds of niches in the market. So to your point, find the one that is going to be a closest fit for you and start pursuing. And if they're on LinkedIn as a company page, you can find the key people in those entities. So, cool. So now I better understand your Fed over SLED. And I agree. Focus, you know, you can't, especially for the smallest, you cannot do everything. So do one thing really well and pick a target that's viable. I want to touch on something that's probably more personal for both of us, and that is why people reach out to us. Since late 2023, maybe mid 2023, I've had at least 100 AI companies, and when I say companies, I mean people with tools, reach out and say, hey, look at this. I'll pay you a referral fee for every lead you give me. And, you know, half of these companies are started by people with, at least half, with no experience in the government market. They may be an AI guru, but they got some funding somewhere, somebody with way too much money and too little brain, to start this thing. And the viability for an ecosystem to support that many companies isn't real. But what do you do when these people reach out to you? I know you got to have the probably a lot more inquiries than me.
0: Yeah, there's I'm with you, the same timeline. The VCs started dropping dollars and people would start creating companies. And they come in and just, you know, learn from us, right? Which I don't particularly mind when they were doing it. I was like, let me teach you. Now there's just too many. I mean, like you, I'm just getting multiple a week. I don't even know who you are or where you're coming from. But one of the things I've learned about all of these companies is, and for me, this goes back to federal and SLED. I'm only federal. I tell people this all the time. I know sales and I've done other markets, but I'm not selling. I'm not teaching you to do it. I'm not working you with you, and I'm not going to help you get in there. So all federal. What I'm looking for is an AI tool that actually is all federal, like it leans in, and I'll talk to you about it in a second because you don't know this, but I'm building one myself. But I've been offered equity in companies, and a lot of us, they reach out to us as experts, equity in companies. Once you come on, why don't you do retainer thing like you described, which is the most ignorant thing I think to offer an expert, is to come in and say, why don't you take all the risks? And if there's any upside, I'll give you something. It's like, no, that is not right. And then the other thing is they come in and try to steal our 30 years of building networks. It's like, hey, and for you younger people, we call it a Rolodex, but it's like, why don't you just give me your Rolodex? Like, sure, $1 billion or something. It's like, I don't mind helping people, but I do mind companies that come in and have millions of dollars not think to offer 100 or 200,000 for that level of expertise just on the side as advisors, because what you did and I did and others is helped accelerate these companies. But unfortunately, Mark, I don't see them really, the 80% of them, really providing the value to businesses that they need. How do I sit there and get visible on LinkedIn or something? How do I win contracts? How do I get in the door? Even how do I do sales? It's too much out there. And so I don't have a problem with them reaching out. That's just the normal way to do it. But now in my head, they're spam. Like when I see them reach out, I'm like, all right, it's just too much spam. And that's unfortunate because that's how they're taught, by the way. They're not mean people or bad people. They're just taught, reach out and try to, you know, spam as many people as you can.
1: Yeah, I don't want to. They are lazy, but it's a learned laziness. So the attention span is such that if they can't do it immediately, they don't want to. So wrap up here for me and tell people why they should reach out to you if they need help and where you are going to provide that help.
0: Well, the biggest thing I would tell people is reach out to me on LinkedIn. Follow me on LinkedIn. I put out a lot of content. I just put out something today about the Air Force organization. in their whole new organization chart. I'm getting ready to release a new org chart that I built of like 512 nodes under the Air Force. And so that stuff will come out. And that's free on there. I do my LinkedIn training. If people want to accelerate their business development success and they're doing a million plus, I don't like to take money from people who are not making money. But if they're doing a million or more and they want to work with me, they just reach out to me and ask. I have a BD Accelerator workshop, and I've learned that I don't work retainers anymore with people unless they do this. Like, unless I can get them to do the process for 90 days, then a long-term engagement's not there. But mostly, I'd love people to just be part of the LinkedIn training that I do every day. I focus on small business. You're totally right. But I get PTEX or Apex Accelerators and the SBA and even larger firms come in and get that training. And I just try to be professional development out there for people who maybe don't have access to it from somewhere else.
1: And it's adult supervision for the uninitiated. So thank you for that. Thank you for being on the show. Podcasting is not my day job. I'm not an employee of Federal News Network. 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I operate at the intersection of thought leadership, content, and LinkedIn. I help companies and individuals build subject matter expert positions in the federal market, not the state and local market, federal market. 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
11: 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Nights and weekends, we air Washington Nationals, Capitals, and Wizards, and the Navy Midshipmen. 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
13: From ABC News, I'm Sherry Preston. Iran has issued new demands around the reopening of the Strait of Hormuz, insisting it will not open until, quote, the U.S. corrects its behavior, compensates Iran for war damage, and agrees to release frozen assets. Still no response from U.S. negotiators. However, Vice President J.D. Vance did tell Fox,
26: "We're applying a whole host of tools, diplomatic, economic, military tools, to ensure that we get the best outcome for the American people. I feel quite confident we will get there, but we're still a bit in the middle of the game."
13: Early this morning in the Senate,
27: on this vote, the yeas are 50, the nays are 49. The nomination is confirmed.
13: The Senate voted to confirm President Trump's former personal lawyer to be the next attorney general.
28: A major win for Todd Blanche, who overcame opposition from within his own party to narrowly secure the votes he needed here. The deciding vote coming from Senator Bill Cassidy, who announced he would support Blanche, even though he said he's not perfect. Cassidy framing it as a choice between Blanche and someone potentially worse.
13: ABC's Olivia Rubin. The entire island of Puerto Rico is now rationing water after the territory experienced its driest month in more than 120 years. Much of the country's in severe drought, and there's no relief in sight.
29: It could very well affect tourism, especially when you hear on San Juan, for example, having to go in these 48-hour cycles without water. And of course, tourism is a big industry in Puerto Rico.
13: ABC's Andrew Dimbert. A pilot and crew member both confirmed to have died fighting the Wide Mouth 2 fire in Utah. Deanna Younger is public information officer for the firefighters.
30: I do know that NTSB and FAA have investigators in route, and they will be investigating the accident.
13: Fires continue burning in the West. You're listening to ABC News.
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0: My name is Luis Fonsi. A lot of people don't know enough about Alzheimer's and dementias. We've seen it in movies, we all know somebody, but there's a lot of information that people still don't know. 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Don't be afraid to get help. Don't be afraid to put it out in the open, because it will be better for them and for their loved ones.
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1: The security clearance process is complicated. Policies are confusing, continuous vetting is expanding, and national security professionals everywhere are asking the same thing. What does this mean for me? Whether you're applying for your first clearance or navigating new reporting requirements after years in the system, the questions aren't always easy, but the answers matter. That's why we're here. This is Security Clearance Insecurity on Federal News Network with hosts Lindy Kaiser of Clearance Jobs, federal employment lawyers Elizabeth Baker Pham of KCNF, and John Barry of Barry & Barry PLLC.
2: Hi, this is Lindy Kaiser with ClearanceJobs.com, and welcome to this episode of Security Clearance Insecurity on Federal News Network. Thank you so much for joining us on the show today. Trusted Workforce 2.0, obviously a big hot topic. The national security workforce, more than technology, though, to enable all of those changes, it needs trusted people, leadership, and organizations that can adapt to complex threat environments. So today, I'm really pleased to have on the show Arthi Smith, CEO of Chainbridge Solutions. She has extensive experience supporting federal agencies in the national security community and has built a company focused on solving complex mission challenges while investing in the people who make those missions possible. So thank you so much for joining us on the show, Arthi.
3: Thank you, Lindy. It's a pleasure to be here. Very excited to be here and speak with you today.
2: So we've talked about, you know, in the intro a little bit about how Trusted Workforce 2.0 has dramatically overhauled the way personnel vetting is done. Kind of speak to how workforce risk has evolved along with that and what that means for personnel security today.
3: Yeah, historically, personnel security was built around periodic reinvestigations. So an adjudicator would review a complete ROI package or report of investigation, make a determination, and often did not revisit that decision for 5 years. So it was sort of a set it and forget it paradigm. Continuous vetting has fundamentally changed that model. Workforce risk now no longer arrives all in one complete package, still develops over time because continuous vetting alerts arrive at different intervals. So this really means that adjudicators are no longer making a one-time decision. They must continually evaluate whether new information changes the individual's whole person risk profile. So a single CVAR rarely tells the full story, and the real value comes from identifying meaningful patterns over time while filtering out routine or low-risk activity. I think continuous vetting is absolutely the right direction because it gives agencies a current understanding of workforce risk, but the challenge is operationalizing it as agencies receive growing volumes of alerts across their workforce. So the mission has not changed. We're still making informed, defensible trust decisions. But what's changed is that agencies now need more efficient ways to assess risks continuously.
2: So you played a little bit of bingo with us. So talk a little bit about CVAR.
3: Yes.
2: For folks who might not be in the know, you know, why is that so significant?
3: Yes. So CVARs is continuous vetting action reports. And these are those continuous vetting alerts that come from DCSA. There's 7 record checks that are being processed on a continuous basis, 24/7. And those action reports are essentially flags that tell agencies whether they need to address some sort of issue with an employee or contractor or some entity within their organization.
2: Okay. Yeah. And like kind of, I think there was a lot of concern when continuous vetting first rolled out that it would be this kind of overwhelming deluge of alerts, but I think we have not necessarily seen that be the case. And I think maybe you can speak to that. I think you did in your response a little bit. It's not a single alert that's most significant. It is the broader whole person concept still applies under a continuous vetting situation.
3: Correct. So where we used to sort of get this one package, now we're having to really keep an eye on how every single CVAR impacts the whole person risk. So I think, you know, personnel security teams across government have to continuously go back and continuously look to see if they're favorably adjudicated individual continues to be suitable and eligible and have a need to know for a clearance. So I think it just creates a little bit more vigilance, perhaps even some more administrative burden to federal security teams, but it's a much better way of ensuring that there is no

0: chasm between when we're understanding potential vulnerabilities in the workforce.
1: So talk to us, the Defense Counterintelligence and Security Agency, clearly in the midst of a major IT overhaul. So the National Background Investigation Services, they're doing a shared services model that's centered on the Defense Information System for Security. How does all of this technological change the way that agencies should be thinking about continuous vetting?
0: Yeah, I think moving towards DIS as a shared services hub is what's happening now. And I think it's a wonderful step forward in the right direction. Consolidating DIS and CVS functionality, which is my understanding today, creates a much more efficient place for agencies to find final risk determinations on personnel. And for personnel security staff, one place to check reciprocity or transfer of trust is so much better than logging into multiple systems to find investigation history or clearance status, suitability determinations, and such. And so DCSA's move to bring CVARS into DIS, which is also likely, is also very helpful. CVARS historically have come through NP2 portal, which still requires manual retrieval. So moving them to DIS definitely improves consolidation. Shared services, yay, very, very good move. They improve access to data. But I think a problem that continues is if you have to retrieve data manually, then that continues to be a space for an opportunity for additional efficiency and speed. I think where mid-size and large agencies are thinking about this is if they're having to log into DIS manually and retrieve information person by person, that's still not where we want to be, right? If they're using case management systems that automate their internal workflows, then having to manually access DIS is definitely a step backwards for them. So I'm excited to see DCSA possibly introduce API integrations. If APIs become available for agency systems to exchange information, then that would create real efficiency and reduce manual work. So shared services are absolutely a great way forward, but the opportunity now is really to make those shared services easier to access, integrate, and act upon.
1: Awesome. Yeah, and I think there has been this issue, right? I mean, especially when continuous vetting was first rolling out, people were concerned about, I think the phrase continuous vetting gap is what I've heard you say. So what is a continuous vetting gap and how does maybe this API sharing or more automation help to solve that problem?
0: Yeah, I'm really glad you asked about that. So continuous vetting gap is the gap between policy and operational reality. So agencies are receiving more current risk information through CV, but they still need automation and integration and visibility to be able to act on those alerts at scale. So the gap is really what happens between receiving the alert and being able to manage it effectively. For example, roster management. It's one of the biggest challenges that I hear about across federal agencies we work with. Enrollment, unenrollment, roster status, even handling multiple affiliations, retrieval, triage, all of those things still depend on manual work today. So agencies may have to manage rosters manually, fix enrollment issues manually, retrieve CVARs from various systems, and determine which alerts require follow-up. And that becomes really challenging at scale. So a process that may be manageable for a small population can become a huge administrative and mission risk when applied across thousands and tens of thousands of people. I think another area which I like to think of as a vetting gap is multi-affiliation. That adds another layer of complexity because one person may support multiple agencies, contracts, or missions, but that relevant CVAR visibility only comes to the enrolling agency. So the other agencies that are affiliated don't receive those alerts and aren't aware of any kind of vulnerabilities. So agencies need, in my opinion, integrated systems. They need automation, dashboards, and reporting to make continuous vetting workable at scale. So absolutely the right policy direction, but CVARs alone don't solve the operational challenge. And DCSA is definitely working to close that gap. But until that happens, agencies continue to take manual steps to address CV.
1: Yeah, so you talk about the manual steps of CV. I'm wondering if you can touch on it all, like the suitability population and how that applies here, right? I know there's been huge transformation in terms of thinking about personnel vetting as this overarching arc. Does that kind of, when you're talking about this continuous vetting gap, does that include the fitness and suitability population, or is it just specific to security clearance holders?
0: Yeah, so trusted workforce, as you know, was sort of a phased approach with 1.25, 1.5, and ultimately we're trying to get to 2.0. So it started with the national security population. So we're seeing some of these gaps, if you will, already. We are inching towards 2.0. And as we continue to add the public trust population, the suitability population, then that is just going to create an even greater volume of data. And that's really why automation is so important, because handling this volume of data at the scale of perhaps large agencies, that becomes nearly impossible. And God forbid, you know, significant high-risk alerts are missed, that can be devastating. Automation is really key to making continuous vetting work at the scale that's needed.
1: Yeah, so I mean, talk about some of the capabilities that a modern personnel security system would need to support this kind of continuous vetting effectively.
0: Yeah, I think modern systems need automation. So they need to automate the receipt, management, and triage of CVARs. Agencies should not have to manually fetch alerts one person at a time. So I think modern systems need to be able to calculate and update that whole person risk profile as new CVARs arrive automatically. Something that we do here at Chainbridge is we add risk weights to all of the different CVARs that come in. And so that risk is able to, I guess high risk is able to rise to the top, and more of the minor risks to the agency are still coming in for visibility and auditability, but they just don't rise to the top to say, hey, pay attention to me, this is a high risk. I think systems need to be able to handle the dynamic nature of continuous vetting alerts. So as much like a credit score, whole person risk is also going to ebb and flow based on those incoming CVARs. So modern systems need to highlight alerts in the appropriate way quickly while still preserving everything that's coming in, making sure all of those incoming alerts are visible and auditable for every individual. I think dashboards and reporting are a big piece of this as well. Leaders need to see risk across the workforce. They need to perhaps be able to look at workload across adjudicators, time to onboard, case status, and other key operational metrics, and preferably in real time. So workflows should move cases through the personnel security lifecycle automatically where possible, and always while reducing repetitive manual tasks. And last, I think it's really important that integrations are capable in any kind of new modern case management system. Modern systems should connect with other data systems. So many systems today, modern personnel security systems, are integrating with HR or USA Staffing, identity management, US Access, even insider threat systems, which are typically siloed, can be connected. And of course, DCSA shared services are also a part of that integration. That really allows agencies to make their personnel security system a true system of record. And Chainbridge Solutions has built a system called Perseus. Perseus is our modern personnel security system designed to automate the PerSec lifecycle, easily integrates with other systems, provides real-time visibility into workforce risk and other metrics, but also it enables compliance with no disruption to mission. So I think that's what agencies need. Modern personnel security systems that maintain a pulse on whole person risk automatically and enable teams to intervene when critical CVARs arrive, but perhaps even more importantly, allow integrations to access data efficiently.
1: So we have to talk about AI a little bit. Now, I've heard varied opinions on, you know, applied AI, how it's actually being used in personnel vetting versus how people think it's being used. So kind of level set a little bit. What is applied AI as we're defining it here? What are the possibilities? And maybe if it's being used today, what's current state and future state?
0: Yeah, that's a great question. So applied AI helps agencies move faster by reducing manual work and bringing data to their fingertips for faster insights. And in personnel security, applied AI should really just help collect information from disparate systems, consolidate it, summarize it, and perhaps present it to an adjudicator in a digestible and usable way. So the value of applied AI is just reducing that manual work. But instead of an adjudicator going to five different systems, let's say, and assembling context themselves and taking the time to really bring all that information together, applied AI can do that for the adjudicator. So it reduces time to decision, but it in no way replaces an adjudication decision or the adjudicator. The adjudicator remains the decision maker. AI simply supports that human by resurfacing relevant information, identifying patterns, and helping prioritize where they need to focus and pay attention.
1: So clearly, like, agencies need to modernize to adapt to what the reality is today. How would you advise agencies on where they should be prioritizing first?
0: Yeah, there's no one answer. I think it really has to depend on where the agency is today. If an agency is using spreadsheets or has, you know, several manual steps in their process today, I would say the first priority is making sure they're getting a system of record with automated workflows. They need organization. They need clean data, visibility, and repeatability before anything else. If an agency is using a large legacy system, perhaps an older system that has become too expensive to maintain or too difficult to update, many legacy systems are not cloud hosted or cloud-based, have limited integrations. Well, in that scenario, the priority is full-on cloud-based modernization. Data migration is a big piece of that. Having clean data is also a very important priority that makes the whole process of modernization more smooth and easy. I think agencies should prioritize systems that automate what can be automated, especially CVAR handling, roster management, workflows, reporting, and definitely integrations. So they should also think about the experience of the applicant. I think many systems tend to create a ton of efficiency for the personnel security team, but the applicant needs a great experience to onboard to an agency. And so creating an applicant portal or some sort of sophisticated way for an applicant to get that first impression and make it a really good one as they're trying to onboard to that agency. I think that's really important. Good modern systems should improve intake. They should reduce duplicate data entry, and they should make work easier for users. I think that's the ultimate goal. And a one-stop shop for workforce risk, right? We want the system to enable reporting, share information, identify metrics, and manage cases easier.
1: Yeah. So can you talk a little bit about, we haven't touched on this yet, but the individual engagement platform, you talked a little bit about kind of the candidate experience that applies to this. Do you think that's kind of a significant piece to improving that candidate experience as well?
0: You know, here at Chainbridge, we definitely think so. We've heard time and time again from our customers and the personnel that they have tried to onboard that that process can be cumbersome. It's often a choke point in many scenarios because the applicant may be using a personal email that they don't look at very often. They may be sending forms back and forth. That's PII going across email. They may not share things in the right format, you know, maybe a date isn't in the right format, or a variety of reasons for that back and forth, which is prone to errors. And so I think an applicant portal really solves many of those challenges. It creates this secure environment for applicants to share their PII. It also creates a great environment for personnel security teams to request additional information from the applicant. Creates this now secure area where dialogue can continue, perhaps minor issues can be mitigated. And I think most importantly, it gives that applicant a great introduction or a first impression to the agency. And if that process is very cumbersome and filled with, you know, delays, that's not a good look. So I think it's becoming more and more important for agencies to consider the applicant experience equally as they consider the personnel security team experience.
1: Yeah. Are there any parting thoughts or final takeaways, questions that we didn't get to or things you wanted to highlight in our chat today?
0: I think we covered everything. Parting thought is workforce risk is no longer arriving in one package. It develops over time. And so we really need ways to operationalize it and do it in a way that we are identifying risk quickly, we are able to mitigate that risk quickly, and we are making work easier for personnel security teams.
1: Hey, easier. I'll take it. Well, thank you so much, Aarthi Smith, CEO of Chainbridge Solutions. It's an exciting time in personnel vetting. We see a lot of things. You know, the policy shift has happened. Now it's time for implementation, time for vendors, partners, and agencies to step up and make sure all of this great improvement in the risk management space actually comes to fruition. So thank you, Aarthi, for being on the show today.
0: Thank you so much for having me.
2: Welcome to Security Clearance and Security. I'm Security Clearance Attorney Elizabeth Baker Pham, and I'm here with Lindy Kaiser of Clearance Jobs. And today we are talking about college, or really everything I want college kids to know if they are thinking about a career in national security. For many college kids, the idea of preparing to enter the workforce begins toward the end of college. They're applying for positions. Maybe they're expecting they're going to take a drug test. They start partying less. They clean up their social media. But for anyone considering a career in national security, these considerations need to begin earlier, and they're much broader. This is anywhere from needing to hear "don't lie on the investigative forms for an internship" to understanding the difference between a public trust and a security clearance to getting familiar with the various categories relevant to a clearance determination. It's not just about drugs. Now, Lindy, you talk about this lack of awareness a bit in your amazing book. There's a quote I love, which is, "My first experience with security clearances was realizing I didn't have one." Lindy Kaiser. Obviously, you've come a long way from this point. Can you speak a little bit to your early experience?
1: Oh, well, yeah, because I got one as a Department of the Army intern, right? Fresh out of college. And I just thought, right, the government hiring process, don't get me started on USA Jobs and the application experience. And so then I was like, I went through this paperwork. To your point, exactly from your introduction, I obtained a public trust and not a security clearance, even though the requirements of the internship were that I have a secret security clearance, which was necessary for my follow-on job at the Pentagon, where I was working in a SCIF. So there were just a few missing pieces, but I feel better about the fact that I didn't understand, right, what I was obtaining. And so you think about kind of the follow-on extension of that. If you don't understand, I kind of understood that I wasn't supposed to share classified documents, which was fine because I was a public affairs officer and I only saw one once. But the issues around, now this is a bigger issue now. I mean, I think I kind of got that I probably shouldn't use drugs, but I've seen this widely with interns. To your point, like a Department of State intern, I did an internship and then I went back to school and then I did drugs. Did I have a clearance or was I doing it when I had the, you know, when I did the job, there's just some weird crossover. And then thinking they can hop back into a job, but now they've done things that are, again, I also said I didn't know what the term adjudicate meant, let alone had read the adjudicative guidelines. So that's a big thing I advocate now, but I'm sure you have a lot of examples, but I feel like the drug one is one that comes up, or like the, again, the confusion about, I just thought I was working for the government and I didn't understand if I had a public trust, if I had a clearance, how long my eligibility existed, if I was, quote unquote, you know, in access or still in my internship program and then was remote or started to do things I shouldn't have done. There's a lot of gray area.
2: Yeah, there really is. And I think, you know, what I generally recommend, and it sounds like you did, and then things maybe pivoted once you were in the role, but is just understanding what the role requires. So in your experience, or in your situation rather, the job as stated required something that you didn't end up needing to have eventually. And to anyone who's looking at positions and trying to understand what the requirements are, that's exactly the next step, right? Applying those principles, but also doing it now. So to your point of, I had an internship and then the internship ended. Great. You've completed a form that put you on notice that you are not to take drugs, right? Or that that's not consistent with the expectations of a position. Whether you're in the position or not, that's one of those things that the government looks at when deciding what your conduct means thereafter, whether you're in the position or not. So applying these standards now is really important. Even if someone is in college and the job is a year or two away, many of those questions are 7-year lookbacks. Under the PVQ, they get tightened up, but they're still 5 for most, right? And so avoiding recreational drugs, including someone else's prescription drugs when studying for exams, it's a no-no, right? Overconsumption of alcohol can really get you in trouble. Filling out those forms when you're applying for the internship, lying on those is so common. Kids are kids. I mean, they're adults, but I'll call them kids, right? Are so used to just like, you don't tell your mom that you're smoking weed, but this is different and it's a really important form. I mean, do you think that the government and contractors are doing enough to brief interns on like what it means to hold a clearance or a public trust in practice?
1: No, I mean, the answer is always no, right? I think typically you're not given a clear pathway to the security clearance process. And we see this across the board. I mean, it's pretty much why Clearance Jobs does what it does in terms of providing content, because there are some, there are a few, and it really kind of depends on your frontline security officer, security representative, or hiring manager to actually understand and walk you through. Otherwise, a lot of folks are like, here's your e-app, here's your link, go to Invis, fill it out within 3 days. Good luck.
2: I mean, what's one thing you wish someone had told you at the time? If there is one thing you can think
1: this of. This is a security clearance. You need to obtain one. This is what it is. But reading the adjudicative guidelines, right? Or like reading my book, which walks them through them in a way that's easier to understand, because I do feel like how many people are going to read a PDF. But translating that, I do know a lot of organizations who have like initial onboarding. Like, we know you're supposed to give, you know, initial training for somebody who obtains a clearance, provide a basic overview of the clearance process as a part of the initiation process. And I do think applicants will fill out the form faster and you will have better accuracy. So the more agencies or companies that do that, the better.
2: I mean, I think those are really the highlights, right? So much of what happens in college is mitigable. Like, there absolutely is an understanding that college is a time where people are exploring a lot of things. But I mean, no one wants to have to wait out poor judgment. If you know you're intending on a certain path, look at those guidelines, figure out what you need to be doing now to be preparing. Enjoy your present freedoms, but, you know, always with an eye to the future.
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7: Hello and welcome to the show. I'm Federal News Network reporter Drew Friedman. The public's overall view of civil servants is trending upward, along with increasing public support for a nonpartisan federal workforce. Those findings come from a recent report from the Partnership for Public Service. Their research found that close to two-thirds, or 65% of Americans, believe that civil servants are competent. That's up from 57% last year. Over time, the research has shown that positive views of civil servants have continued to rise. That's happened at least for the last several years. The latest polling results mark the highest positive responses since the nonprofit started measuring public views of civil servants back in 2021. Between then and now, public agreement that civil servants are committed workers has increased by 15%. For more on the survey results, I recently spoke with Senior Research Manager at the Partnership for Public Service, Paul Hitlin.
8: Each year, we've been asking people questions about their perceptions of civil servants. Two of the questions we've been asking are, do you agree or disagree that civil servants are competent? And do you agree or disagree that civil servants are committed to helping people like you? Members of the public. And what we found this year is that both the positive ends of those questions were the highest they've been since we started measuring in 2021. So this year, 65% of the public agreed that civil servants are competent, and that was up from 57% last year. We found that 61% of people agree that most civil servants are committed to helping people like me, up a few points from 56% last year. And as I said, we've been doing this for a while now, since 2021, and those were the highest marks we've seen over that time. So there's a lot of potential reasons for that. We're not 100% sure why, but what appears to be clear is that attacks from the Trump administration on the civil servants are not harming people's views of the civil servants, and it may actually be backfiring in a way. People may actually be learning more about what civil servants do, what the federal workforce does, and at least in some small ways, improving their views of what the federal workforce does.
7: And you said you don't know exactly the reasons why it's changing, but do you have any, like, from your focus groups or discussions or anything, is there any, like, general sense you can give me of why that might be?
8: I'll have to be cautious and say we don't know for sure. What we hope, and we've seen this anecdotally, is that there has been a lot of news reporting on when certain people are laid off or when programs have been cut. There's been more reporting about the workings of those programs than there have been in years past. Sometimes it takes something to be closed down for it to get a lot of attention. So what's possible is that people are learning more about what these various agencies and departments do or have done when they get cut. And that may contribute to what the public understands about people and who they see as, you know, the federal workforce.
7: You know, another important part of that, like, civil service section of the report is obviously the views of how important it is to have a nonpartisan civil service. And it looks like those numbers are rebounding, maybe not necessarily to 2024 levels, it looks like. But can you talk about, you know, what you saw in that trend? And if you have any ideas of why there has been that shift.
8: So what we found is that this year, 76% of Americans agree that a nonpartisan civil service is important for having a strong American democracy. That is a pretty high number as is. 2 years ago, in 2024, it was even higher. It was 87% agreed, which is about as universal you're going to get on anything. Last year, there was a bit of a dip. It dropped down to 66% before rebounding 10 percentage points this year. There's definitely has been throughout even 66%. There's definitely been, you know, a large majority of the country that believes in a nonpartisan civil service and sees value in that. We think last year that a lot of that dip came among Republicans as the Trump administration changed some of their hiring rules and some of the other civil service protections. And so we think that had an influence on the views of Republicans last year. This year, it has sort of rebounded closer to levels it was before. Again, we're not certain why. It's possible that attention to, like, as I said before, attention to some of the agencies that have been cut or some of the stories of programs that have been ended, that has contributed to a greater understanding of the value of a nonpartisan civil service. We know that broadly the public does not think the Trump administration's cuts have been particularly effective. So it's also possible that they see that what has come out of these cuts and changes have not been positive. And so maybe the idea of a more partisan workforce is not actually beneficial. Again, all of that is conjecture, but I would again emphasize that, you know, the 76% is pretty high from any point of view, any way you look at it. So there's pretty widespread agreement that a nonpartisan civil service is important.
7: You also mentioned, Paul, a minute ago, just the views on the effectiveness of the Trump administration's cuts. And I know the report talks a lot about that and just opinions on how the administration is managing the federal government. Can you talk about, you know, what you're seeing in terms of the trends of, you know, how the public is responding to what they're seeing from the Trump administration here?
8: Well, what we found is that the majority of the country opposes the Trump administration's changes to the federal government. 52% of people say they oppose, only 39% say they support, with another 9% saying they're unsure. These are very similar numbers to what we saw last year in 2025. So there's been consistent opposition to the changes being made by the administration. We also asked people, do you think that these cuts have made your lives better or worse? Far more people say it's made their lives worse than better. Only about 1 in 4 people say it's made their lives better. And there's a large percentage of people who don't know. But in general, people are saying these cuts are having a negative impact. Certainly the majority of people are saying that. We also asked people, do you consider the government wasteful? This is something we've asked year after year. There was actually a big increase from last year to this year. So last year, 61% of people said the government's wasteful, which is a high number. That number shot up to 75% this year. So what we could take away from that is it's pretty clear that the Trump administration has not convinced the public that they've made the government less wasteful. There could be whole reasons for why that increased, but it does not seem to suggest that they've won over the public in thinking that DOGE and other efforts have succeeded in cutting waste. And connected to that, we have also been really interested in people who support the Trump administration's efforts, trying to understand what it is they support about it. And what we found is that by far, people who supported the cuts are really focused on trying to make the government more efficient and save money. Very few people who support it said that they were really interested in giving the president more power. The issue of finances and efficiency was overwhelmingly the reason why people supported those cuts. So we think that's a really important point, too, that the effort to change the civil service into something potentially more political doesn't seem to be the reason why people who are supporting the efforts, why they're in favor. It seems to be, you know, they believe or hope that the cuts will create new efficiencies. There's evidence that so far that hasn't happened. There's more government spending this year than last year. But that's really what we found, why supporters who were mostly Republicans are in favor of the changes that are happening.
7: You also mentioned a little bit about impacts and how people are, you know, feeling the effects of some of the changes here. And I know that you guys have done research about this before, about, you know, just how much they're feeling the changes or the cuts to government. Was there any research in that area in terms of like the types of impacts people are feeling, whether it's on a personal level, job level, community level?
8: About 1 in 3 Americans say that they or someone they know has felt the impact of cuts to government. There's a wide range of observations. And what's also important to remember, what we've learned, is that people in the public understandably tend not to make a lot of distinctions about government cuts versus government shutdowns versus some of the other things that are going on. So when we did this survey, obviously inflation has been a big issue now for a while. We actually did the survey while there was a partial shutdown of the Department of Homeland Security, and TSA lines were quite long. So a lot of people were mentioning things like that as the issues that they've witnessed as a result of the cuts. Now, again, we know that the public doesn't make distinctions whether a TSA line is long because there was a cut or because there was a shutdown. You know, to the understandably to the American people, why that is not necessarily important. To them, it's all the federal government not serving the people as well as it should. But to answer your question more directly, we heard a lot of people tie cuts in with inflation and issues with the economy. And because of the timing of it, there was definitely a lot of people who said the TSA lines were a problem. There were some people who've talked about it being harder to reach Social Security help, veterans benefits. You know, there's been a number of articles written on that, and we heard some of that from the people we surveyed as well.
7: There's so many Americans who indicate they are uncertain about the consequences of the way the Trump administration is managing government. Can you just tell me a little bit more about, you know, what you noticed there?
8: For a lot of our questions, we get high numbers of people who say they don't know two answers, which is not generally unusual, but we find that there tend to be higher for questions that we ask about the government than for a lot of other questions in other surveys. We attribute that to a lot of people don't know much about the government, and they don't know a whole lot about specifics about cuts or management of the government, and especially among political independents. There we find high numbers of people who will not give an answer. They rather than give an opinion, they will say they don't know. And we understand and that, you know, the inner workings of the federal government is not something a lot of Americans think much about. And that's a challenge with a lot of the work we do, is trying to educate people. And we also want to meet people where they are. And so they don't spend a lot of their time thinking about agencies or Schedule PC or these types of things. And that's reflected in the percentage of people who answer they don't know to a lot of our questions. We also think it's a potential opening for the partnership and for other organizations that want to communicate the value of the civil service and federal work. A lot of people may have little conception or not a lot of preconceived notions about what it means to work for the government or what the government does. And so there's a opening there for people to communicate and explain why the work the federal workforce does is really important to helping the American people.
7: You may have already just answered this with kind of what you just said, but I'm curious if if people are reading this report, what's the main thing that you'd want them to understand or to know from these findings?
8: The main thing is that the way the Trump administration is managing the federal government is not popular in the country. In fact, the majority of people are opposing the changes that they're seeing, particularly the cuts to the workforce and cuts to government programs. This opposition has been steady for the last year. And while there's some partisan differences, Democrats and independents are very opposed to how the Trump administration is handling the management of the government. It appears that in many ways the Trump administration is out of step with the country in terms of what the public wants from their federal government. Broadly, wanting efficiency and being good with resources makes a lot of sense. And there's always places where that could be improved. But the haphazard nature of the cuts and of the workforce is not a strong way to be smart about the government, and the public is indicating that they understand that as well.
7: Just out of curiosity, do you have any other research coming up? Are you going to be looking into this more?
8: We've been studying overall levels of trust in government. We've been doing that for a while, so we will have a report coming up in a couple months focused on that and focused a bit more on the trends we've seen since we've been doing this since 2021. And we're going to continue to monitor public opinion, you know, over time to see if there are changes in how the administration is managing the government. We find that this work is important because it is a different angle than most survey organizations use. There's a lot of surveys done, as you probably know, about the political angle of the people's support, you know, who they might vote for. What we're focused on is the management of government and the inner workings of the federal government. And so the questions we ask and our goals are slightly different. And that's, we think, pretty important. We think it's a subject area that's not covered as much as the politics. And so we're definitely going to continue this work for the foreseeable future.
7: Paul Hitlin is Senior Research Manager at the Partnership for Public Service. As part of last year's sweeping federal workforce reductions, probationary employees separated from their jobs at a higher rate than federal employees overall. That's according to recent findings from the Government Accountability Office. Out of the agencies that it analyzed, GAO found that during 2025, probationary employees separated at an average rate of 19%. That's compared with about 15% of all federal employees. At the same time, those employee separation trends are raising questions about how federal hiring prospects will look going forward. After the workforce reductions, many agencies have started to expand recruitment efforts, including efforts from the Office of Personnel Management in search of early career employees. For a closer look at their recent findings, I caught up with GAO Director of Strategic Issues, Don Locke.
9: We did see some probationary employees who were, what I'd say, unduly impacted in certain agencies. For example, at the Department of Energy, now this is the agency that in part oversees our energy challenges and our nuclear safety. For them, 19% of all agency employees were separated. However, 34% of the probationary staff were let go. And similarly, the Department of Agriculture, so this is the agency that helps us with our nation's food safety and protecting natural resources, amongst other duties, they showed a similar trend. With about 30% of all employees separating versus the nearly 42% of probationary staff who were separated.
7: And just for a little bit of context too, early 2025, can you talk about what actions were taken and why there were such large numbers of probationary separations?
9: As I think your listeners might know, since early 2025, the administration had directed agencies to reduce their workforces and restrict hiring for most positions. So this did lead to a staffing decline at nearly all major agencies. These executive orders and OPM's accompanying guidance really it really reshaped the probationary landscape by asking agencies to, for example, identify all probationary employees and determine whether they should be retained. Agencies are also no longer required to factor in probationary employees' performance. And then in addition to that, according to OPM, these probationary employees do not have or do not currently have any rights to appeal. And you know, Drew, what's interesting about this is just 3 months ago, OPM launched an initiative to strengthen the pipeline of early career talent who are entering the federal workforce. But leading up to this, these executive orders and the OPM guidance resulted in the separation of more than 50,000 of these early career individuals. So it's a bit difficult to understand the reasoning behind these actions.
7: Yeah, no, I think you bring up a good point that there has been this sort of swing first kind of to just work towards reductions. Now we're seeing a lot more hiring actions and efforts to onboard people. So it is interesting. Do you have any other either comments on that trend that you're seeing or any other planned research in that area?
9: So we do plan to continue this work. And what we're going to do is we're going to take a deep dive into specific agencies to really determine the impact and what this all means for meeting their missions. But that work is in its early stages. We have not been able to assess the impact on the outcomes, but what I will say is the ability of federal agencies to fulfill their missions and meet their goals with significantly reduced staff is an open question. So these skills gaps, this is when an agency doesn't have enough people or the right qualified people to achieve its mission, has been on GAO's high-risk list since 2001. And it's hard to imagine that these reductions have not exacerbated the skills gap problem. However, again, without the reduction in force or reorganization plans that these agencies are to have by now, it has not been possible for us to truly determine impacts or what this all means for meeting mission needs, which are ultimately the needs of the American people.
7: Going back to this report a little bit more specifically, you mentioned some examples where we saw agencies with big gaps between probationary separations and other employee separations, but it also talks about the numbers, so just by scale. So who were some of the biggest or smallest agencies in terms of just the number of separations overall?
9: Within just this bucket of the health and safety mission agencies, we saw the biggest separations at the Department of Agriculture and the Department of Interior. Both agencies separated more than 30% of their workforce during our time period, whereas agencies like the Department of Homeland Security or the Department of Veterans Affairs had the lowest separations at about, I think they both came in at about 10%.
10: You mentioned a little bit earlier as well, some of the regulatory changes that are going on for probationary employees and just how the probationary period operates. Can we start with, you know, before 2025, what did those protections look like for probationary employees?
9: Prior to the current executive orders and the OPM regulations, like, these probationary employees had really 1 to 2 years. It was a training ground. It was kind of the last step of their hiring process. And really those employees were let go if they didn't meet certain performance standards. Now those performance standards have been taken away, and really agencies can terminate at will if they're not meeting what they call the mission need.
10: And then there were also changes as well to the appeals process for probationary employees. What did we see there from OPM and from the Trump administration?
9: So before, the Merit System Protection Board was responsible for the appeals process, and OPM has since started making changes in that area and will potentially be the entity that takes over for MSPB. But that remains to be seen. That's all in draft right now and has not come to fruition.
10: And when you had this report come out, did you receive any sort of response from OPM on some of the findings that you had here?
9: They provided technical comments, which we incorporated, but there was no other response given.
10: You know, one other piece that I do want to get to as well, you had this really interesting map where it shows where probationary employees separated the most based on the state that they're in. Was there anything that was interesting there in your research and the findings of, you know, just where probationary employees were impacted the most?
9: Well, I think we fully expected to see that there would be a number of probationary employees separated in Maryland and in DC, where a good chunk of federal agencies were. What we didn't expect to see were the number that were separated, for example, in Maine or Alaska. But again, we don't understand the reasoning behind that or the impact that it's created, because we haven't taken that deeper dive yet. So that's what we hope to find out what caused all that when we proceed with this work.
10: Yeah. And can you talk a little bit more about the upcoming work you have? What are some of the other questions that you're going to be trying to answer about all this?
9: We're going to be looking at not just the separations, but also some of the hiring that's been done. We're going to look at how contractors have been impacted, if more contractors have been brought in because of the reduction in the workforce. And what we really, ideally, what we'd like to see are the cost savings of all of this, if there have been any, what the costs have been, what the savings have been, and what the impact overall has been to mission.
10: Awesome. Well, I think that's going to be some really interesting work, and I'm excited to learn more. So thank you so much, Dawn.
9: Of course. Thank you, Drew.
10: Dawn Locke is Director of Strategic Issues at the Government Accountability Office. And that's it for today's show. Until next time, I'm Drew Friedman.
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19: From ABC News, I'm Mike Dubosky. The U.S. needs to correct its behavior, otherwise the Strait of Hormuz will never fully reopen. That's the word from Iran's Supreme National Security Council today. Also today, Vice President J.D. Vance told Fox News that while the conflict isn't over, progress is being made. More from ABC's Gio Benitez.
20: The U.S. and Iran say that they are on the edge of a deal to reopen the Strait of Hormuz. One Iranian official tells ABC News that a deal is close between Iran and Oman on shipping in the strait. A U.S. official said that any of the routes agreed to will be, quote, without any impediments like tolls. A spokesman for Iran's parliament added that implementation of the agreement is still subject to final approval by all parties.
19: Officials in Utah say they still can't get to the site of that deadly helicopter crash yesterday because the incident sparked a fire they're still battling, alongside the bigger Wide Mouth 2 fire. Deanna Younger is a public information officer.
21: All of the fuels out there in the forest are very, very dry. They're carrying the fire. We have dry thunderstorms coming over every day, and they are causing erratic winds and spreading the fire.
19: Two people were killed in that helicopter crash. The FAA and the NTSB say they're going to investigate. Meanwhile, a Delta flight was forced to evacuate after reports of fumes on the flight deck today. The plane was bound for Orlando, but had to return to Atlanta, where it took off after the crew declared an emergency. No injuries have been reported. Early this morning, the Senate narrowly confirmed Todd Blanche to be U.S. Attorney General.
22: On this vote, the yeas are 50, the nays are 49. The nomination is confirmed.
19: All Democrats opposed the nomination. Senator Susan Collins and Lisa Murkowski were the only two Republicans to vote against Blanche. The Senate also approved a short-term measure to fund the government into early December. You're listening to ABC News.
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19: Social media giant Meta is vowing to appeal a $567 million fine issued by a New Mexico judge. ABC's Andrew Dimbert has details.
25: A New Mexico judge finding Facebook and Instagram helped fuel the state's young mental health crisis. The judge ordering the social media giant to pay $567 million for treatment and prevention programs while also making changes to its apps after ruling Meta created a public nuisance by intentionally designing features to keep young users online longer.
19: The fine comes in addition to a $375 million penalty from the state earlier this year, meaning Meta's now now on the hook for nearly $1 billion. City Councilman Kenneth Stokes in Jackson, Mississippi, has sent a letter to the U.S. Attorney's Office asking for help in investigating the case of a woman who was found hung behind an apparently vacant house in the city. That woman has since been identified as 29-year-old Tasia Fortune. After days of searching for three people, including a 9-year-old child who went missing while tubing on the Muskegon River in western Michigan, good news.
0: They were extricated out. They were brought out and they're being evaluated at the hospital at this time.
19: Lieutenant Pat Agama says the tubers were found near a boat ramp yesterday afternoon when they managed to track the child's footprints. They'd been missing since Tuesday. And tonight's Powerball jackpot, now up to $856 million. I'm Mike Dubusky, ABC News.
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1: Hey, everybody, get ready for Foodie and the Beast with David and Nikki Nellis. 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
2: And my husband David thinks a great meal is nothing but a good burger, a frosty brew, and a check for under $20, because he is cheap.
1: Well, maybe so, but Foodie married Beast anyway, and together we've got the Food and Wine Variety Show that has everyone talking.
2: It's Foodie and the Beast, and we are on now.
1: Good morning, everybody, and welcome to Foodie and the Beast with David and Nikki Nellis. We have a killer show today. This is going to be fun, but first, word from Nikki.
2: So, as you know, as always, there's so much going on in the DMV. You want to go to the list or you want it.com, the online e-zine that tells you everything that is happening. And August used to be a bit of a sleeper in this city. Not anymore. There are events and openings and things to do every single day. So don't sit back in your air conditioning. Get out and do something fun.
1: Sweat.
2: I don't know. It's been kind of cool out lately. We did get out of town for a heartbeat this week. We went up to New York City. We stayed at the fabulous Hotel Park Ave, which is a sister hotel to the Riggs. They opened up a new awarded cocktail bar there called the Seed Library. But we got to stay there. It's right in the Murray Hill section. It's so...
1: Well, the Seed is a cousin of the Silver Lion. Right?
2: Yes, it is. But the hotel itself is just a fabulous location. And we actually walked down to Italy to see the scene of our crime because David and I got married at the Toy Building, which is where the world famous Italy is located. So we walked around and I mean, Italy is
1: my
2: fabulous.
1: Name is still carved in the
2: dome atop. Somewhere. But actually, it's funny because Italy is finally supposed to open up in Tyson. So we'll see if that actually comes to be. But we did get fancy schmancy reservations at Oresh. You've heard of the corner store, which is impossible to get into. And that is a fact. But they've opened up a new restaurant. It is Israeli and it is very sexy. Okay. And the food was delicious. But let's get into today's show.
1: All right. Well, we have back with us an old and good friend, Ashok Bajaj. He's the owner and CEO of Knightsbridge Restaurant Group. And they've opened up another great dining spot, Roselli. It's Italian, which makes you my hero already. He's in today. We're going to hear all about that. He's brought his executive chef, Carlos Cardona. And we're going to hear from Carlos. And I can't wait.
2: Yeah.
1: Because
2: I feel like you missed a lot in that introduction, but I'll let it stick for the moment.
1: More. I mean, I go back, you know, I first met Ashok.
2: No. We're not doing that now.
1: At the Bombay Club. I mean, we can talk about that. We can talk about all his great restaurants from Rasika to Malabar to Annabelle. We're going to talk about all that when he's on.
2: Okay, great.
1: All right.
2: Will you introduce our next guest, please?
1: Sure. She's a CNN hero, and she's my hero. She's Kelly Brody and the founder of Emma's Torch, which is a nonprofit that trains refugees, asylees, and survivors of human trafficking in the culinary arts and then empowers them to engage in really successful careers in the hospitality field for the rest of their lives.
2: Well, especially at a time when the hospitality field needs workers so desperately, it is just like the perfect moment.
1: Carrie Brody does God's work. We're going to hear from her shortly.
2: And can you introduce the next group, too, please?
1: Sure. Mehmet Sukutli is a culinary wizard. His wife, Malti Chaudhary, is a business genius. And together they opened up Tiffany's Bar and Bistro June of last year. So happy
2: first happy one year, another anniversary.
1: But it's an ode to Turkish culture and Mehmet's familial roots. They're going to join us today, and we're going to be tasting and talking about what goes on at Tiffany's.
2: And actually, their restaurant, which is on H Street Northeast, is just such a perfect little neighborhood gem. Like, everybody wants a Tiffany's restaurant in their neighborhood. And then I feel very excited because Chrissy Sheffy is joining us. She is the general manager at Doyle Bar and the DuPont Hotel.
1: She's a whiz-bang.
2: Oh, my God. She brought in the most fabulous menu that she created. It's a cocktail renaissance, and she's going to be creating cocktails from it today. But check out my Instagram at NYCCINELLIS because you're going to see not just her gorgeous creations, but also the beautiful menu she put together.
1: Menus have become an art form.
2: Yes, exactly. So Chrissy, let's talk about this menu you created and what was your inspiration for it?
3: Yes, thank you so much for having me. Swing Set is a historical fiction cocktail storybook. I did a lot of reading, but one of the books was On DuPont Circle by James Shrodes. It was about a set of people that would meet up in DuPont Circle, like politicians,

0: and policies would take place and happen. And so after reading and loving spies and detectives, I said, well, I want to create like this whole new world. So Swing Set is a bar that is in DuPont Circle. Cultural architects, influencers, politicians, performers meet up. They think that they are sitting accidentally next to people, but because of the concierge, he places them purposefully, and stories are heard, ideas swing back and forth before they land somewhere permanently in history.
1: Oh my God, I love that. And that's how you put, I know, everybody, yes. My God, creativity, it's so brilliant. And then once you came up with that concept, how did you put pen to paper on that?
0: Oh my goodness. It took months. So I started at DuPont Circle November 2024. Mm-hmm. And from then I got the ground running. I needed to come up with not just the storyline, but characters and how those people would be put in this room. And for over 80 years, this bar was around. So we have a performer like Josephine Baker, Burn the Wood, which is Bernstein and Woodward are in this room. Chuck Brown, he's also in this room. Amazing. So I just wanted people that just make change. They come here to hide, but they're actually not really hiding because the concierge is super sneaky. And I also wanted to honor concierges too.
1: I was going to say the concierge is the savior,
0: yes,
1: right, of the book. And concierges are... people who don't use their concierge appropriately are really missing out on a gem who really knows the city or place,
0: yes,
1: that they're in.
2: All right, so let's get to drinking.
1: Yeah, what are we making? What are we making first?
0: So what we're pouring first is called Silent Spring. We're going to start off with a non-alcoholic cocktail. Mm-hmm. It's called Silent Spring. It honors Rachel Carson. She wrote Silent Spring that helped influence the Environmental Protection Agency regarding pesticides. Mm. So I'm going to make this mocktail for you, okay?
1: Okay, great. All thank right. you. Okay,
2: start
1: terrific.
2: Talking to Carrie Brody. Carrie, your story is pretty amazing.
1: I just want to know, did you go to the CNN Heroes event?
3: No.
1: Because that's a cry fest.
3: It is. I mean, every time I watch any of the clips they put together, but we were really honored to be one of their heroes. They filmed in our space. It was just really special.
2: Well, let's roll back to the beginning, mm-hmm, because you were not always doing this. I know your story. Why don't you start from the start and give us a little background on you?
3: Sure. Thank you so much for having me. I grew up in the DMV, and I started my career here. Like a lot of kids my age, I grew up believing I was going to be one of the characters on the West Wing. I wanted, right, to be Sam Seaborn, as everybody wants to, uh-huh, be. And then I was working in public policy. I had the honor of working at the Israeli Embassy and then at the Human Rights Campaign. And on my way to work, I was volunteering at a homeless shelter, the N Street Village. And I would hand out food to these amazing women and have conversations with them about, what did you like to eat for breakfast growing up? What did your mom used to cook for you? Mm-hmm. What do you think a morning glory muffin is? Which to this day, I still don't know. And through those
2: conversations. Muffin made with morning glory.
3: Exactly.
1: Protein.
2: Yeah.
1: Protein packed.
3: And so it really made me understand on a visceral level the power that food has. It's not just about what calories you need to get to the next meal, but how could we connect people? And at the time, I was working on LGBTQ asylum seekers when I was at the HRC. And it really.
1: I don't know if you know, but I'm the gala co-chair for the Human Rights Campaign, Chefs for Equality.
3: It's incredible. And that event, I mean, what a testament to the power of the culinary industry.
1: Yeah. Well, the DC culinary industry is just the most generous.
3: It truly is. Mm-hmm. And so, yeah, I had this really crazy idea. And in the ways of naive 25-year-olds, I told my husband about it. And he asked me the stupidest question of his life, which is, who are you waiting for?
1: Right.
3: Why can't
1: do
3: this? So really, Emma's Torch is born from that. The idea that we can have a culinary training program that gives people the opportunity to build skills, to access the workforce, and really heal and grow, and also operate our own businesses.
2: Well, I like that the name is an homage to Emma Lazarus, too, whose words are on the Statue of Liberty.
3: Exactly.
1: Well, so let's talk a little, let's get in there. What is the meat of the program, and how are you providing these skills to these women?
3: So we work with all people, all genders who are survivors of forced migration. So we have people from all over the world. And the program is 11 weeks long. It's 40 hours a week. And we pay our students, whether they are meeting with one of our social workers or working in our cafes, they're earning a wage. And so the way the program works is that over the course of that 11 weeks, they learn the fundamental culinary skills that you would learn in a culinary school. Mm-hmm. They also get experience working in our active businesses. In New York, we have 3 businesses, and here we just opened our flagship in Silver Spring.
1: Right.
3: And then when they graduate, we work with the incredibly generous culinary community, and they help them find jobs and begin new careers with upward mobility.
2: How do they find out about you, and how do they apply? Because not everybody can come work with Emma's Torch.
1: Right.
3: we're always trying to get to yes. And so we go out into the community. We work with shelters for survivors of domestic abuse. We work with refugee resettlement agencies, homeless shelters, legal aid clinics mm-hmm. to tell them about this program so that people can apply online. And then word gets out. So many of our students have heard about us through word of mouth. They've found out about our program because they were living in a shelter where someone else was able to access our programming. Mm-hmm. And we bring on a new group every 6 weeks. And so we're always trying to move through that wait list to get people in because we've seen how transformational it can be.
2: How long is the wait list? It's got to be.
3: It ebbs and flows, but it's quite long. And we don't want to just take somebody who we know, like, hey, you worked as a chef before, you're going to be a great chef after. We want to empower. So many of our students have never worked outside the home before. Many of them have never had the opportunity to have an education beyond an elementary school level. Mm-hmm. And showing them that they do have so much to offer, that literally what they bring to the table matters. It's just so transformational.
2: Let me ask you, this is a real left field question, but what about ICE? Do they stand?
4: I don't think that's a left field question.
2: Are they perched like vultures?
4: I mean, between New York and DC, where you have these, these businesses. I mean, they're being terrorized.
3: So it's a real question. We've been very fortunate to not have any ICE raids yet. And to be completely clear, and for anyone listening, we work with individuals with legal workforce authorization. Every single one of our students has every right to be there. But our job is to keep them safe. And we always do know your rights training. But we also talk about this idea that your rights, you know, our rights are under threat. And we have to be really mindful of that. We have all of the protocols in place to keep our students safe. Mm-hmm. We have had, we've had situations. We have amazing lawyers that we call. But we also want, you know, somebody said to me, like, so why do you put your mission statement up in the walls? Why are you so visible about it? Because we're here. And every day, somebody from the community comes in the doors and say, hey, I'm seeing what's going on in the headlines. That's not who we are as Americans. That's not who we are in the DMV. That's not who we are in New York. And I want to be able to show people that every day. And so sometimes you see the worst of humanity in those headlines, but I get to do a job where I see the best of humanity every day.
4: Mm-hmm. And let's talk about this business model. Mm-hmm. Like, did you start in New York? Let's give people like sort of how you started it, how it's grown, and then how it's being affected here in DC.
3: Absolutely. So we started, the very first pilot that we did was, we had a small pop-up cafe in Red Hook, Brooklyn, mm-hmm. where we got the keys on a Monday. We opened on a Friday. It was chaotic, but we knew we were onto something because people were coming in and our students were learning from day one. Mm-hmm. Everything our students are touching, all the food that they're working on ends up on the menu, which means our chefs, who are incredibly talented, have the joy of creating something delicious, but also something educational.
4: Okay, I have to put a pin in you for 1 second. We have to take a commercial break. This is David and Nikki Nellis, Foodie and the Beast. We'll be back in just a sec.
2: You know, Nick, back in the day when I worked for Hex, the Hex warehouse is over on New York Avenue, and we hated being sent over there to do stuff because there was nowhere to eat for lunch. It was a wasteland.
5: Well, not anymore. So the Ivy City area has exploded. And, you know, the very first restaurant over there was the Tavern at Ivy City Smokehouse. Now, this is a great neighborhood restaurant, but it's also a destination restaurant. First of all, they smoke all their seafood, and that is incredible. But it also is a huge kitchen that does amazing dishes, fresh seafood, great burgers, the whole deal. But the space is what you really need to check out. An amazing outdoor patio where you want to sit and have cocktails. They do live music there all the time and other live shows. And there is a great event space. So if you're looking for a place to hold a wedding or have a party, you definitely want to check out the Tavern at Ivy City Smokehouse.
2: Well, it's about 20 years too late, but now I have a good reason to go over to Ivy City and the Tavern at Ivy City Smokehouse. All right, we're back on Foodie and the Beast with Dave and Nikki Nellis. We're talking to Carrie Brody, who's the founder of Emma's Torch, which is a great nonprofit that trains folks in need, let's put it that way, put the umbrella on it, in culinary skills so they can get a job in hospitality and prosper and thrive.
5: Mm-hmm.
2: Talk a little bit about the business itself and how all that works.
3: So we're what's called a nonprofit social enterprise, which is a lot of jargon to say we are a cafe. And we also have a mission. So when you buy a cup of coffee, when you come in for our fabulous shakshuka or an avocado toast, every dollar you spend with us is supporting our students' journey. And so what does that really look like in terms of nuts and bolts? So the first part of the program, our students are learning in a classroom like you would, like I did in culinary school. The second part of the program, our students are learning on the job. So they are working in we have a cafe in Silver Spring on East West Highway. So they are the ones who are making your food, who are taking the orders and really getting those reps in. And then at the end of that period of time, they graduate and we work with employment partners to find them jobs in the industry. So we've had students with John George, with Union Square Hospitality Group, with Tate's, really the full gamut.
5: Mm-hmm.
3: But if you're looking for a delicious meal, you should come to our cafes.
2: Well, let's talk about, where is it up by the old brewery or how, or farther down?
3: It's a little bit further down. So it's on the corner of East West Highway and Blair Mill Road.
2: Okay.
3: It's a really cool new space. We had an amazing team.
2: So you're not in the strip center?
3: No, no. We're just to the side of it, but we're totally metro accessible.
4: So how big is the space in the back to provide cooking skills training, to individuals
2: training
4: and training? Yeah.
3: So when we came to the D.C. area, we wanted to find a space for our long-term home, and it took us a very long time, but we found this magical space that used to be two restaurants with a shared kitchen.
4: Okay.
3: And it was so perfect for us because one of those restaurants is our cafe. You come in, great. The other restaurant is now where our classrooms are, where our offices are, where our prayer spaces are, and the kitchen is oversized, which means that we can have more staff learning. We have students learning, and every dish is, you know, we check it for quality. Our students do a great job, but it's also a learning experience. And
4: sure.
3: So that it's, you know, that's what allows us to do this really different thing within a cafe context.
4: Mm-hmm. And what kind of food are we serving? Can we talk about it a little bit? Like, do some of the students come to the table and pitch ideas for the menu?
3: So our menu, we call it New American, prepared by New Americans.
4: Mm-hmm.
3: And it's really, so much of it is about a global twist on some familiar flavors. And so over the years, we've worked with over 800 students. So our menu is really informed by the countries and cultures of our students, but is super accessible to somebody who's just walking in off the street. We have kids coming in all the time. And, you know, kids, they want their chocolate chip cookie. So we've got a chocolate chip cookie. But
2: we
3: also...
2: kids.
3: I mean, and me.
4: We hope on our chocolate chip cookie.
2: Before you go, because I don't want to run out of time, let's talk about the chef in residence program you have.
4: Yes.
3: So we have been so grateful to be not just welcomed with a hello, but with true open arms. And part of that is our chef residence series. So we have these remarkable chefs who have donated their time and their mentorship and their ideas. And so right now we have from Isla, we have Chef Lonnie Murdoch.
4: Mm-hmm.
3: Later in the year, we're going to have Chef Vish, who's done residencies with us in New York as well, from Shagpani.
4: Mm-hmm.
3: We have Andy from Andy's Pizzas. We have Chef Sung from Tip Cow, who actually her story is so similar to our
2: same
3: students.
2: Thing, right?
4: Yeah.
3: And so they're teaching our students dishes.
2: And you've got Scott Drew.
3: Oh, we do. I can't believe I forgot that. I'm so sorry.
4: Oh my God, he would really have a problem if he forgot.
3: I know.
2: That's spelled D-R-E-W-N-O, right?
3: But all of these chefs are not just putting a menu item on our menu, which you should definitely come and check out,
4: mm-hmm.
3: but they're also sharing their story, their mentorship, and their vision with our students who for so long are kind of told where to go, who to be, and put into this box of what it means to be a refugee or survivor of human trafficking. And these chefs and really the whole community is just blowing the doors open on that definition that our students get to create who they are. They're not defined by their status.
4: Well, and I think what's really important is that most people in the hospitality industry recognize that it is built on the backs of immigrants. And so the people you brought to the table, whether they are immigrants themselves or allies, you know, recognize that they can directly impact these people's careers, and that they want to be a part of it just speaks volumes about who they are. You know,
2: yes, unless you're descended from Sitting Bull, we're all immigrants or descended from
4: also
2: immigrants.
4: True.
2: So
4: tell people like how they can get involved and how they can help.
3: We welcome everybody at our table, so you can get involved by reaching out to us on emmastorch.org. Reach out to us on social media, Emma's Torch Food. But also come to our cafes. Come see it in action. It's totally delicious. We're open Monday to actually all week now. We've expanded our hours, 1200 East West Highway.
4: Mm-hmm.
3: And if you're interested in volunteering, learning more, or just want to know how you can get involved, just reach out to us.
4: Yeah, I mean, we didn't talk about sponsorships. We didn't talk about volunteering. So, like, we'll bring you back so that we can, you know, add
2: Who's
4: more
2: on
4: to
2: your
4: the story.
2: Board? Corporate folks?
3: Okay. We have a wide spectrum, everybody from restaurants to corporates.
2: Got it. Great.
4: Okay. Thank
2: All
4: you
2: right,
4: so
2: thanks
4: much.
2: Thanks for joining
4: Do you mind
2: us.
4: Just giving your website?
3: Yes. Emma's Torch, emmastorch.org.
4: Great. Thank
2: All
4: you.
2: All right.
4: So
2: we're going to go
4: much.
2: Back to Chrissy. Where are you, Chrissy?
4: Chrissy, where Come are you?
2: So, Chrissy is a general manager at Doyle Bar at DuPont Circle. In the DuPont Hotel on DuPont Circle.
4: Yes.
2: But
4: yes.
2: I have a question for you, because back when the cocktail thing got started, it was all about, you know, innovative approaches to the old standards. Then it was about innovative approaches to the old standards with new ingredients and healthy ingredients and all that stuff. But now it's morphed into the sort of the creative aspect of storytelling. And the menus, is that now something that's happening around the country? Or because we do know about Silver Lion and their menu and your menu.
4: And Allegory does it as well.
2: Your menu is crazy creative. I love
0: Thank
2: it.
0: Thank you.
2: So, I mean, was that just you doing it, or did you see that happening around the country and you decided to sort of get on the bandwagon because you had the skill sets?
0: I think it's a bit of both. So I love escapism, and I think that the cocktail world is going into escapism. People want to escape from something.
2: Escape, I'm with you.
0: Yes. And so these beautiful concepts that are opening, or even just like, not a basic concept, but like a cocktail lounge, they want their clientele to be able to escape into a new world. Mm-hmm. And storytelling helps that come into play. And so around the world, you're seeing these very innovative, technical menus, and the bartenders are really just being very intentional with their ingredients. And so for Silent Spring, it's a non-alcoholic beverage. And so I use a Celeb Garden to tie back to Silent Spring. And then it is garnished with a marigold, because marigolds help emit pests in your gardens. And so you don't have to use pesticides. And so that the intentionality
4: kind of comes together.
0: And it draws your guest in more and more and more, because you just took your time to like flush out a store.
2: We got to plant some marigolds and get rid of the mosquitoes.
4: Tell us about
0: I don't know if they do that, but Citronella
4: yes.
0: does that for me.
4: Tell me what you're making next for us today.
0: Yeah, so what I'm making next is going to be an ode to the concierge. It's called the Golden Keys. Mm-hmm. It's made with a filibuster, Doyle Bars filibuster that I partner with and I put together. Mm-hmm. Some Cokie Americano, St. Germain, and it is topped with a house-made golden apple foam.
4: Okay.
0: So, yes, just to tie back into the Golden Keys
4: piece. Excellent. All right. Well, while you get to make that, we're going to bring on our next guest. Oh, my God, you got applause for Ashok's time.
6: I mean, I admire the creation.
2: So, Ashok is back on with us. He's the founder and CEO of Knightsbridge Restaurant Group, mm-hmm. Rossica, Bombay Club, Bindas, Roselli. I mean,
4: so many.
6: Annabelle.
2: We could eat
4: Annabelle,
2: up,
4: Malabar. He's like, don't forget.
2: We could eat up your entire segment just naming the restaurants. But the and I am pleased to have known him for 36 years now. And this is a guy, you talk about creative. One of the most creative restaurateurs in the country is this guy, with a raft of a spectrum of cuisines all done well. So where'd you come from? Let's do a little
6: bit. First of all, let me say thank you to Nikki and you for having me back on the show.
4: Well,
6: it's been a while, but so delighted to be here with both of you and all of you here. You know, see these young people, reminds me, yes, wow.
2: But how did you
6: hear? They're doing an amazing job.
2: But you didn't just pop out of the ground and say, "Yo, I'm going to open Bombay Club." I mean, tell us a little about your background.
6: So I opened my, you know, first restaurant in London when I was in 20s, and then I came here in 1987 to just to look around and see whether I want to move to the United States. And I was looking to move from London to someplace else. And there was a journey in between. I lived in Australia, Sydney, and then came back to London, and then here.
4: But what was it about D.C.? So this is the 80s when you came to D.C. And, you know, I mean, a lot of people sort of poo-poo the dining scene, but, yeah. I mean, at that time, the city was so much smaller,
2: yeah.
4: you know, from a real estate perspective. I mean, there weren't neighborhoods.
6: Right, correct. So, I went to New York,
4: mm-hmm.
6: went to San Francisco,
4: mm-hmm.
6: Chicago, Washington, D.C. was my last stop.
4: Okay.
6: It just felt small enough, but big enough.
4: Right.
6: There was not many, I hate to say this, but there were not many great restaurants. It mm-hmm. was all concentrated on a small block of K Street, K and Connecticut Avenue. Yes,
2: right. Prime Rib and Dominique's and...
6: You got it.
4: I mean, there were sprinkling in Georgetown, yeah. right? A couple right. on the right. hill, right.
6: right? Right. So then, you know, I bought the Zagat Guide, looked up the top 20 restaurants, and went and saw all of them.
4: Uh-huh.
6: And, you know, finally, D.C. felt right. And I, one and only business partner I had for a year and a half, he said, well, let's...
2: Norris.
6: Yeah, we both know Norris. And so I'm grateful for him suggesting Washington, D.C. And so I stayed for about 2 months looking at the real estate. But back then it was very hard to get a real estate because people didn't know Indian cuisine.
4: Right.
6: And people didn't want to give you Indian mm-hmm. restaurant for Indian cuisine. And I said, it's not going to be your regular Indian cuisine restaurant. It's going to be a first-class Indian cuisine restaurant. So finally, you know, making all the pitches, and I was discouraged because people said, oh, take the basement. I said, I'm not taking the basement. I want a high ceiling. I want to be close to the White House. I want to be close to the World Bank. And Emma can relate to that refugee stories. Okay. So finally, there was a landlord who was said, okay. So I sent him to London to look at the restaurant I had in London, which I opened. And he came back. He says, okay, you're in. You can take the space.
2: And the rest, as they say, is history.
6: As they say, history, but there is in between that and that, but that's...
4: But I think what's really interesting is that you changed the D.C. dining scene's understanding of Indian cuisine. I mean, now you can go out to any strip mall and find, you know, a variety of cuisines, right? So there was a real shift happening in the 80s and 90s of cuisines from around the world, not just showing up as inexpensive cuisine, but showing up as fine dining.
6: Right. So when I opened Vamek Club, the goal was simple. I wanted to showcase Indian cuisine at the highest. Okay. Mm-hmm. I mean, and I wanted to do, Vamek Club is a beautiful restaurant. I don't think there was people were doing the cuisine I was doing in the Vamek Club, regional cuisine mm-hmm. with professional chefs. A great wine list, and the piano in the restaurant mm-hmm. 7 nights a week. There wasn't a single restaurant. I mean, I'm not just saying. In United States, to be honest with
2: you. I came to dinner because my parents fell in love with your restaurant because my dad had traveled in, you know, I mean, all over the world.
6: Right.
2: But he knew the difference between kind of your meat and potatoes Indian cuisine and elevated right. Indian cuisine.
6: So that,
2: and he
6: that
2: said,
6: was,
2: this guy's a genius. So.
6: So that was an education, too, because I used to have a newsletter back then, how to order in an Indian restaurant, because people did not know how to order. So I used to have, okay, mild, medium, spicy, mix and match. We were doing regional cuisine. And
4: well,
6: I
4: not
6: had,
4: only that, there's a, I mean, we have to take a commercial break, but I, there's a lot, Americans, for some reason, have a lot of fear of cuisines they don't understand or know.
6: Right.
4: So they're always afraid that either they're going to order something too spicy or they're going to, right. or, you know, like there's so much fear. And then, but if you don't like it, spit it out. Like it's just, it's
6: well,
4: food.
6: Well, this was, it was an education, mm-hmm. right? So the education was so much fun for me as well. Okay. Mm-hmm. I used to take food to the art galleries opening. I used to invite people to the restaurants to eat free, to see the food.
2: Oh, I must have missed that.
6: No,
4: because
6: you didn't.
4: He likes free food. All right. I got to take a quick break. This is David and Nikki Nellis, Foodie and the Beast. We'll be back in just a sec.
2: All right, we're back on Foodie and the Beast with Dave and Nikki Nellis talking to our friend and hero, Ashok Bajaj.
6: Thank you, Dave.
4: No, we have a hero. We have a CNN hero. He can't be called a hero until he gets that
2: I'm a team of the hero sandwich. But the same
4: CNN
2: thing.
4: Hero.
2: And with him is his new executive chef, Carlos Cardona, at their new restaurant, Roselli. We're going to talk about Roselli in a second.
4: So, I mean, just Ashok, over the years... You know, you've opened up a variety of restaurants. And in the last 2 years, 3 years, you've opened up how many restaurants? You've opened up?
6: There was Rosedale.
4: Right.
6: There is.
4: Which is now Malabar.
6: Which is Malabar.
4: Right.
6: And then Roselli. Last 2 years, three restaurants.
4: Okay. So let's talk about how you came up. Because Roselli, that space has been a variety of restaurants over the years.
6: Right.
4: And you've played with it. So what is it that you're doing there now?
6: Okay, so I opened as Bibiana.
4: Yes.
6: Okay,
4: with Nick Stefanelli.
6: Yeah, extremely successful. Mm-hmm. Good 7, 8, 9 years.
4: Yeah.
6: Okay, and then City Center opened up next to us, and so many other restaurants opened up around Bibiana. So I was no longer the new kid in DC. What's new, what's hot, people wanted to go there. Mm-hmm. My lease was expiring back then when Bibiana was there,
4: mm-hmm.
6: and we extended it, and I changed the concept to Morena.
4: Mm-hmm.
6: Okay. Went to Modena, loved the food there. I wanted to do, you know, Emilia Di Romana food. Came back with the idea and opened Modena with a great chef, John Melfi.
4: Mm-hmm.
6: And then, as the luck would have it, within 6 months, not 6 months, 4 months, the COVID happened.
4: Right.
6: Lost some momentum. Next 4, 5 years, 6 years was hard.
4: It's hard to believe it's been 6 years.
6: Yeah.
4: It's crazy.
6: So it was hard. I mean, you know, just new restaurants spent over $1 million redoing the place.
4: Mm.
6: So... My lease was expiring again after the Modena,
4: mm-hmm.
6: and landlord was going through, you know, renovation of the building, spending $65 million. They didn't want me to leave. They wanted me to recreate the restaurant.
4: Mm-hmm.
6: That's where Roselli came in the picture. I said, if you're doing the building, let me refresh the whole restaurant. And that's exactly what they wanted. That's exactly what I wanted.
4: So how did you hook up with Carlos?
6: So Carlos through a friend. Okay. So okay. I was trying to do something different, but DC is not done. I'm not just saying we're going to. Carlos came through a friend. I met with him, and Carlos came and cooked at Annabelle for 1 week with us.
4: Mm-hmm.
6: I didn't want to take a chance.
2: You wrote that he cooked you 12 dishes and they blew your
6: 19.
2: Mind.
4: 19. 19 dishes.
6: Okay, so most of those dishes on the menu, but since then he enhanced the menu. Mm-hmm. His team has gotten better. So he cooked 19 dishes in the menu, but not only the food, I wanted to see how he is as a person, how he is as a chef, how he treats people. So at Annabelle, when he was cooking, everybody liked him. So he's great. And some of the cooks wanted to work with him.
2: So you fooled everyone, Chef.
6: Yeah. So far, right? So, and then Roselli came in the picture, mm-hmm. you know. So now we've been open about 3.5-4 months. Downtown is, you know, we're all hopeful. Downtown mm-hmm. will come back as mm-hmm. it was before. But I think lunches are still struggling, although dinners are doing
4: so
6: well.
4: So, Chef,
6: for us.
4: Talk about a little bit about the menu you put together, Everselling.
7: Okay. Well, thank you for having me here.
4: Sure.
7: So the menu, how I manage my menus is about emotions mm-hmm. and feelings that I'm having at that moment. And, of course, reading, like, the goal that we are going to have in there. So mm-hmm. the main goal for me is always quality, top ingredients is the only way. But making affordable in other ways, in several ways to the
4: people.
7: Can
4: we talk about some of the dishes? So it's still Italian, but are you regionally based or are you sort of spread out across the country?
7: No, it's all Italy. The base is south. Mm-hmm. The base is south. It's totally south. It's Napolitan, Sicilian, Puglia, mm-hmm. even a little bit of Modena. Mm-hmm. We have some part of that, but definitely that's the like the
2: Calabrian gremolata.
4: Mm-hmm. And so you're able to do that. And I'm Ashok, when you finished speaking, you were talking about lunch. I mean, lunch in DC has always been a struggle. Right? Like doing lunches?
6: Not before pre-pandemic. I mean, God, I loved pre-pandemic lunch. You know,
2: everybody was power lunching.
6: Everybody was power lunching. Okay. You know, I mean, you couldn't get a table. I will get 8 to 10 text messages before that. Hey, can you get me in one of your restaurants for lunch?
4: Wow.
6: I mean, lunches were great. I mean, we used to do, you know, at Rasika's, Mamma Club, mm-hmm. back then Oval Room and Modena, lunches were great. City have changed.
4: Yeah.
6: So now we have to change with the city. Now we brought back the power lunch mm-hmm. at Roselli, which we're doing it at $32 to draw people in. Mm-hmm. Come celebrate lunch. Lunches are still great. But people are not coming to the offices. Come Tuesdays to Thursday.
4: 2 or 3 days away.
6: You know, so, but we're certainly hoping it'll change.
4: Okay.
6: A step at a time.
2: Don't forget, what's the address of Roselli's? So people know.
6: It's, the building address is 1100 New York Avenue, right. Northwest. But entrance is on 12th and H, corner
4: right.
6: of 12th and H.
4: 12th and H, exactly.
6: Northwest.
4: And then, we're going to be bringing you back later in the fall to talk about Malabar, but you just have such an amazing list of restaurants. And so, like, it's so varied from wine bar to Italian to Indian.
6: Israeli,
4: exactly. I know. So can you tell everybody where we can find more information on Roselli, please?
6: The best place to go is Knightsbridge Restaurant Group.
4: Okay. .com.
6: Excellent. Okay,
2: where the tagline is Dining Reimagined, which perfectly describes what you do.
4: Which is your hashtag. Exactly. Yeah. All right. Thank you so much.
2: Thanks, guys.
4: Chrissy, we're gonna come back to you. This drink is delicious.
0: Thank you.
4: When you explained it sounded super boozy, but it does not taste super boozy, but which means it's probably really dangerous.
0: Yes.
4: Right?
0: So that is spirit forward. There's no sugars, no citrus. That's all alcohol in that. But it's really balanced with some orange bitters. Mm-hmm. And that golden apple foam that we make in-house just really ties everything
2: together.
0: So
2: you recommend having two of these before driving?
4: Yes. Is that what we're saying?
0: Yes.
4: She's like, no. She's like, that's the key. The key is to stay in the hotel.
0: Yes.
4: So you do not
0: drive.
4: Right? Okay. Let's talk about the inspiration for your next drink.
0: Yes. So the next drink is going to be based on Bernstein and Woodward.
4: Okay.
0: Who broke the Watergate story.
4: Yes.
0: So we have Woodford bourbon, some Chinar, Dom Benedictine, mm-hmm. plum bitters, and it is Palo Santo smoked.
4: Ooh.
0: Andres, our lead bartender, he really loves Palo Santo. So the fact that he incorporated that.
4: Honestly, Palo Santo is like, it's
0: good
4: super
0: vibes.
4: Cleansing, right? Like,
0: good
4: we're
0: going
4: to get a good vibes in here. Okay.
0: Yes.
4: Just watch those sprinklers so it doesn't sprinkle.
0: Yes, ma'am.
4: Let's not good vibe it too much, if you know what I mean.
0: Yes, ma'am.
4: Okay, great. So we're going to let you do that, and we're going to bring on our next guest.
2: All right, so early on the show, we mentioned that our friends Mehmet Sukutli and his wife, Malti Chaudhry, are on with us. They're the owners of a great little spot called Tiffany Bar and Bistro that just celebrated its first birthday. Congratulations. It's over on H Street, and they're here with us, and they brought some gorgeous-looking food. I want to say that Mehmet is outside with their one-year-old baby managing that, so we're probably going to do this in shifts. But, Malti, tell us a little bit about how the two of you got together and, you know, how you ended up here in D.C. and you've got a restaurant.
8: Sure. First of all, thank you, David and Nikki, for having us here. We appreciate this. How we met is a long story. My husband, who is executive chef, and he was here for his tour to study here in Howard University for Art and Science of Culinary Culture, as in like, as in for the food. As his family owned a lot of restaurants in Istanbul, and they are very successful. So he was not getting recognized there as a chef, despite of he joined there as a dishwasher. And that's how he started. So when, and I was on my way back flight from my one of the motels in Cleveland, Ohio, and I was coming through that, and we met in a flight in the via Boston.
2: He picked you up on a plane? Is that what you're saying?
8: So that's what, and okay. we were just talking
2: so
8: about
2: him up.
8: Yeah, so we were just chatting about like about 2 hours in that duration. He was going back from here to Istanbul, and then cut to he decided to just leave his family empire, and he loved DC so much he wanted to come back here. He and we connected back again in one of the restaurants, and that's how we met.
2: That's great.
4: And let's talk about how you guys came together to do Tiffany's, because you know, H Street has had some highs and lows when it comes to restaurants opening there. And what you guys are doing there is so necessary for the neighborhood. It's really a neighborhood restaurant. So can we talk about how you were able to, like, find the right space and put together the menu you wanted?
8: Sure. So first of all, Tiffany has a deep meaning. So my husband's great-grandmother is from Greece, and in Greek, the meaning is manifestation of God. And the second reason is two of us met here, and he bought me a ring from Tiffany. So I was like, okay, this is a sign. We got to name this Tiffany. And that's how we decided to name this as a Tiffany. Why 8th Street? Because we were trying to find a neighborhood restaurant. His inspiration and vision always was to be around in one of the location, as in his Istanbul restaurant. It's like a very tiny, quirky place that was never popular, but over 70 years, now they are like in a hit list. So according to him, sometime you wanted to go to a neighborhood which is not getting that much love, or everyone go to the popular location, but you got to be the change and wanted to get into that game. It was a huge investment, investing over like $1 million for a location, which our team did analysis and didn't come out that great. But he always believed, and we got so much love from neighbor, and we truly became a neighborhood spot. Mm-hmm. Especially his food sharing culture style, like the sharing kind of menu that he has, the game of the dips in mezes that he come up with. I guess he knows more than hundreds of mezes that he come up with. He does everything in the pocket, though, sorry, they inflated now, but they are a pocket red. they're pocket red. He does pretty much anything and everything with mm-hmm. pocket. The best thing he does is the making butter in the house. He does cultured butter for 48 hours, and then he makes it for all the ingredients. So according to him,
4: well, wait, let's...
2: For cultured butter, do you read it the classics, or okay. how does it
4: Don't
2: work?
4: Don't be a jerk. Don't listen to my husband. He's just a jerk.
2: How do you make cultured butter?
8: Oh, I'll just tell you what I have seen. So basically, he just let it ferment over 24 to 36 hours, and then let it sit in the refrigerator. At that point, it's pretty much like a creme fraiche kind of a situation. Mm-hmm. We pretty much eat that every day with sourdough and with some chives on it.
4: I mean, that sounds delicious.
8: And that really changed my mind when I met him. And this is not something new. He said he grown up seeing all those things, making everything in the house from the fresh, which was way less in America. And that's one of the challenge we found, even finding right kind of employees. So
4: stop you for one second, because we have to take a commercial break. Am I
8: sure.
4: right, Andy? Yeah. He's like, yes, we do. Okay. This is David and Nikki Nellis, Foodie and the Beast. We will be back in just a minute.
2: All right. We're back on Foodie and the Beast with David and Nikki Nellis. And we basically have traded out Malti and brought in Mehmet. They have a one-year-old out there who is not radio...
4: radio friendly.
2: Radio ready, I guess. Mm-hmm. So you have a background in hospitality and in cooking and all of that. And let's talk a little bit more about that. Where did you cook with your mother and your grandmother?
6: I mean, I actually grown up in my father's kitchen, so they own the restaurants, and I started as a dishwasher, to be honest. So having a restaurant, your father being an owner, but I didn't have that privilege. So I learned everything from the scratch, from my father, from my grandmother. So we built, I learned actually different techniques. So I came here in 2018 and I work in different restaurants, and we built different cooking techniques, and I learned, work with different chefs, mm-hmm. get to into different
4: were you,
6: culinary.
4: The chefs you were working with, were you working, were you doing Turkish cuisine, or were you expanding your horizons and learning all sorts
6: of different
4: cuisines?
6: The first restaurant I worked was a Turkish cuisine, mm-hmm. but after that I decided to move on and to, you know, expand my knowledge, and I started working in different restaurants.
4: Mm-hmm.
6: So,
4: and what brought you back? When did you and your wife think, okay, we're ready to do the cooking I did at home?
6: So actually, me and my wife, we were thinking about, you know, opening a restaurant, and kind of I, you know, talk about the concept, and she helped me out, you know, bring the idea into reality, and that's how we came up with the Tiffany's Bar.
2: What are you doing at Tiffany's? It was like the thing, maybe you said to yourself, when I have my own place, I'm going to
4: X. Like, what kind of food did you
6: so,
4: put on the plate?
6: So in the Tiffany's, everything we made from the scratch is inspired from Middle East, mm-hmm. Greek and Turkish.
4: Okay.
6: Yeah.
4: So can we talk about what some of those dishes are?
6: So like some of the dishes that I brought today. So the, you know, the biscuits is, you know, American thing. So mm-hmm. we are American Mediterranean fusion. Mm-hmm. So what we add in the biscuit, there is, you know, a rose water, cardamom. Mm. So also we serve with the pistachio ganache. So we make our fresh pita every day. And then, as you see here, we have a tzatziki, pistachio feta, beet lebanon, hummus.
2: Mm. What about the rest of the menu, like the full meals and all of that? What are you serving?
6: So we have duck. So it's, we call it duck shawarma. We age it for 20 days, and we serve with the authentic rice that we call it. It's the almond rice. There is a lot of almonds, some spices, currants. It's a different rice that we know. It's a very Ottoman tradition rice, and we have also stuffed grape leaves that my mother would send me, those grape leaves. We have a vineyard in back home, so mm-hmm. She would always send me some grape leaves, and I learned also how to, you know, roll the grape leaves from her, and that's why. So I decided to add the stuffed grape leaves in the menu as well.
4: Well, but I think when people think of either Greek or Turkish cuisine, those are some of the dishes, you know, stuffed grape, the meza, the stuffed grape leaves, and etc. Duck is not something people. I think the duck dish is really unique.
6: Duck dish, yeah, it is unique. So Turkish people wouldn't eat duck a lot. Mm-hmm. So as I said, I have worked in different restaurants in America, and especially the French cuisine, I really loved it. And in the French cuisine, you would, you know, use a lot of ducks.
4: Yeah,
6: and
4: they do.
6: Yeah, and also we would do, you know, a dry aging technique. And mm-hmm. I did actually some research that I never seen in DC. Nobody, you know, saw the duck shawarma. So we came up with the idea of the duck shawarma, and of course we, you know, had to make it, you know, a Mediterranean touch, you know, that mm-hmm. it should describe your concept. So that's why we also came up with the rice I was talking about mm-hmm. to serve with it, and also the tahini and amba. So amba sauce, it's a little Israeli, comes from Israeli kitchen. So it's spicy and sweet. It's like a mango-based sauce. And mm-hmm. also tahini has a little nutty flavor. So mm-hmm. Mixing those both flavors together is really like when I taste it. I mean, I got a taste that I never had it before. So.
2: Well, that's a question, because I had tahini in Israel. Is that throughout the Mediterranean area?
4: Yes.
6: Tahini, yeah.
4: There's tahini in our fridge.
6: Yeah, I mean, tahini.
2: We're not in the Mediterranean, Nikki.
4: I know, but I mean,
2: we're stuck in
4: Washington. I cook with tahini all the time.
2: We're stuck in stupid Kensington, Maryland.
4: I'm kidding.
2: So what was it about it that really got to you?
6: The duck?
2: Well, no, the tahini.
1: Well, tahini is a part of the culture, but
2: I know, but
1: it's
2: I mean,
1: like
2: you said when you tasted it, it lit you
6: because
2: up,
6: so. Like it's balanced the flavor of the duck, and as I said, it gave a little nutty flavor of the sesame paste. So that's what I felt something different. So when our it became actually our signature dishes. So I would always ask the guest about the feedback, and so far none of them have complained about it. So they really love it.
2: Sign.
1: Yeah. Well, we have just a minute left. If there's one thing you want to share with the dining public in the DC area right now about what's happening at Tiffany's, what would you like to say?
6: So Tiffany's, it's a family-owned restaurants and family-run restaurants by husband and wife, and our hospitality, we treat every guest like family, and our foods are shareable, and when they come dining with us, they will be treated like a family, and we like to have everybody to visit us and try our food.
2: Great. Excellent.
1: Thank you so much. All right. Thank you for joining us today. All right, Chrissy, come back to the mic.
2: Step back to the mic, Chrissy.
1: So, Chrissy, we looked through, your whole menu. You've been serving delicious cocktails the entire time. I'm just sort of curious, when you picked a title like Beautiful Bird, which obviously is about Lady Bird.
0: Yes.
1: How did you decide to make the cocktail to go with that title? Do you know what I mean? Because, you have such rich stories to what's happening in this menu. But I'm sort of curious as how you put those ingredients together.
0: Yes. So for Beautiful Bird, because Lady Bird Johnson, she had a lot of influence on native flowers being planted in parks and in highways, I wanted to make sure that this cocktail featured hibiscus laevis, which is an hibiscus that's native to Washington, D.C., and a margarita. Right now, margaritas are very hot, so I wanted to make sure we put a play on a margarita in the book, but this one is herbaceous to tie into the garden's flower piece.
1: Mm-hmm.
0: It has yuzu, which is another floral aspect.
1: Mm-hmm.
0: So just being very intentional with the ingredients that we're adding to this menu.
2: I
0: gotta
2: ask you about your research. Or did you do
0: yes.
1: The name I assume it was the team, right? Or is it you?
2: David's asking a question. Stop. Okay, so you came up with the name Emerald Flame.
0: Yes.
2: Which is an homage to Maureen O'Hara, who was a sparkling businesswoman, along with being an awesome actress. Is this something that you knew or you went digging?
0: I went digging. I read a lot. I did a lot of research. And because we're an Irish family-owned hotel, I wanted to make sure I'm tying Irish pieces into this menu to stay intentional.
1: To give the thread.
0: Because she's Irish-American. And then in another cocktail, another round, we have a Guinness lavender cardamom reduction that's in that cocktail. So Guinness ties back to being Irish. So it's just a lot of research, a lot of intentionality.
1: Mm-hmm.
0: And if guests want something very surface level, they can. But if they want to tie deep, I want them to be able to go deep and deep as much as they want to.
1: Because it sounds like it's really an experience, right?
0: Yes.
1: I can come in and order a gin and tonic if that's what I want. But if I want to have an experience, then you open up this book and get that, correct?
0: Yes, you'll open up.
2: Great. Do you sell the book?
0: Yes, we've sold 15 so far.
1: Wow, good.
0: Since May 19th.
2: What does it sell for?
0: $40.
1: Amazing.
2: It's
1: really beautiful.
2: Cool.
1: Yeah. Are you making one more or are we done?
0: Yes, I'm making one more.
1: What
0: and
1: is it?
0: It's going to be Beautiful Bird, an homage to Lady Bird Johnson.
1: Amazing. I didn't even know. All right, we're going to wrap up the show and you'll make that cocktail. But tell everybody, please, where we can find you behind the bar.
0: Yes, you can find me and my wonderful bar team and support staff and host at Doyle Bar inside of the DuPont Circle Hotel. That's going to be 1500 New Hampshire Avenue Northwest, right off the circle. You can't miss us.
1: Amazing. Thank you so much for joining us today.
0: Thanks for having me.
1: Okay, you want to wrap us up?
2: Yeah, I just, every week I try and remind everybody that although there are many of us who are fortunate and can sit around and talk about food and drink and all of that, there's a lot of misery in the world. My estimation is that 95% of the world lives in misery. So for the 5% of us who live well, try and remember to drop a dime on the Red Cross or the Red Crescent or Jose or someplace, maybe Carrie's place. But, do some good for others who aren't as fortunate as you are, and you'll feel good about it, and you'll do good in the world. And my wife says, the universe will appreciate it.
1: That is very true.
2: There it is.
1: Open and ready to receive. I want to thank all the people who joined us in studio today. We shared so many stories, a lot of immigrant stories, really, which is so important in these times. And the creativity and what is happening in the hospitality industry at this very moment. Each week, it just I just kind of get blown away about what's happening here and nationally and internationally and how everybody is doing their part. Everything you heard here today, however, you can see on the list, areyouonit.com. The online eZina tells you everything happening in the DMV. Of course, you want to follow me at NYCCINELLIS on all the platforms, but especially Insta, because that's where I take you on all my travels and tastes and flavors. Don't forget, Industry Night. It just dropped. I did a fantastic show at RPM Italian with the team from Burnt Hill Farms. They are making that fabulous wine. We just had Tay Strain in on Foodie and the Beast. He is cooking up a fantastic tasting menu. So we really dug deep on all of that. I want to thank all of our guests once again for joining us today and everybody else. Please have a delicious week.
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22: 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Nights and weekends, we air Washington Nationals, Capitals, and Wizards, and the Navy Midshipmen. 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
3: From ABC News, I'm Mike Dabusky. Iran's top security official says the U.S. needs to correct its behavior if the Strait of Hormuz is to be fully reopened. It comes as Iran and Oman are reportedly close to an agreement on that crucial waterway, which would allow vessels to enter the Persian Gulf through an Iranian-controlled route. ABC News national security and defense analyst Mick Mulroy.
5: Ultimately, it sounds like Iran is not interested at all in conceding its sovereignty over the Strait, their claim sovereignty over the Strait. It is an international waterway, and they're going to charge fees for it.
3: Some action in the Senate today. Lawmakers confirming Todd Blanche to be the attorney general, with Republican Susan Collins and Lisa Murkowski voting against the move. The chamber also voted to fund the government through the midterms and into early December. President Trump, meanwhile, is responding to a court's decision to halt his White House ballroom project until he seeks congressional approval. Here's ABC's Stephen Portnoy.
7: Pushing back against the ruling, Trump arguing his ballroom will serve as a desperately needed military center. In court papers, the administration says at 90,000 square feet, nearly twice the size of the existing mansion, the ballroom would serve as a physical barrier, protecting the rest of the White House complex and housing a drone port on its roof.
3: Tens of thousands of people in Puerto Rico now have to line up for water as a rationing program is implemented amid a severe drought there. ABC's Andrew Dimbert with the details.
23: Tourists caught in the crisis scrambling to make new plans. The Puerto Rican National Guard has been working since June to alleviate conditions, distributing over 500,000 gallons of water to residents already. Officials in Puerto Rico say they are praying that water will come in the coming weeks. Andrew Dimbert, ABC News, New York.
3: And fire crews now say they have the Widemouth 2 fire in Utah, about 24% contained, though fire conditions have not allowed them to get to the site of yesterday's deadly helicopter crash. You're listening to ABC News.
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3: Verizon says it's working on an issue that's impacting some customers of its wireless phone service. The provider is recommending those who are affected restart their devices. Like many other cities, New York has now told its Haitian residents they can no longer work.
26: Some 350,000 Haitian immigrants nationwide, many fleeing natural disasters, rampant crime, and extreme poverty, lost their temporary protected status because of President Trump and a subsequent ruling by the Supreme Court. Now they're losing their work permits. New York City Mayor Zoran Mamdani telling the New York Times his government had no choice but to end work authorization for those Haitians who've come to call New York home. At last count, 250,000 were living in the city. Sherry Preston, ABC News, New York.
3: We're learning some new details about that mass shooting in Thailand earlier this week, where a teenage gunman apparently took his grandfather's gun, killing both of his grandparents and then at least six more people. ABC News foreign correspondent Marcus Moore.
27: Authorities have released no clear motive for the shooting, only saying that the suspect was, quote, carrying pressure and tension. And while these types of shootings are rare in Thailand, this is the third school-related shooting in the country this year.
3: And a high-diving competition in the Seine River in Paris wrapped up today. Athletes launching themselves from a 20-meter platform in front of the Eiffel Tower. It's all part of the city's effort to reclaim the river for recreational purposes, which also included swimming events during the Paris Olympics. I'm Mike Dabusky, ABC News.
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0: What does it mean to give 100%? 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

0: 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I'm Navy veteran and journalist Phil Briggs, reporting for the military veteran website ConnectingVets.com. Now this week, we've got an incredible interview for you about the recent raid in Venezuela, where elite U.S. military forces, like 1st Special Forces Operational Detachment Delta, or Delta Force, successfully extracted the notorious Venezuelan president, Nicolas Maduro, and brought him to the U.S. to be tried on drug trafficking charges. Shortly after the raid, my colleague, Special Forces and Ranger veteran, author, and acclaimed journalist Jack Murphy published on the website thehighside.substack.com an article entitled Bold Delta Force Raid Leads to Capture of Maduro. But what really made this article stand out from the mainstream reporting we've all seen were the incredible details that Jack was able to include as a journalist with deep connections within the intelligence and special operations community. So here to go behind the scenes of this daring raid is Special Forces veteran, my buddy Jack Murphy. Jack, welcome back to Eye on Vets, brother.
1: Hey, Phil. Thanks for having me again.
0: Always good. And thought of you, I mean, almost called you over the weekend to just be like, hey, what's really going on? And before we even dive into that, is it unusual to you, being a former Ranger, being former Special Forces, like how much we're seeing real time in an operation like this? Because I was always under the impression that these types of stories are obscure blips on the world news radar, and no one ever connects the dots between U.S. intelligence, maybe CIA, maybe government. Is it weird we're even talking about this so openly?
1: Not anymore. You know, the speed of communications has, you know, sped up a lot over the last couple decades. And with social media, we saw both in Caracas and we saw in Abbottabad in 2011, you know, some of the first reports that there's a raid going on is local people on social media recording, why is there a helicopter over my city? What the hell's going on? So that's part of it. But the other part that, you know, I'm not particularly surprised that we're talking about this is, yes, these units do clandestine and low visibility operations around the world, stuff that you and I just don't hear about. But when they do kinetic operations, especially big, big like centerpiece operations like this, and abduct the leader of a country out of his palace in Shanghai to a U.S. naval ship, that's going to come out in the press. Like, you're not hiding that. And sure enough, President Trump and the chairman of the Joint Chiefs of Staff, Marco Rubio, and Pete Hegseth did a press conference on it, you know, just like 12 hours later, and kind of laid out, not in granular detail, but quite a bit of detail about how the operation unfolded. So yeah, we're in a new era of information transparency, where it's basically impossible to have a unit that is overtly conducting combat operations and also maintain secrecy.
0: And certainly not in a country where people have cell phones, too. You're more likely to get away with it in the middle of Central Africa than you
1: would. Conducting airstrikes and kidnapping the president. Yeah, I mean, that's going to come out.
0: All right. Let's just jump in. I'll just glean from the lead here to the article, and we'll kind of dive in from here. Because, again, this is incredible writing, incredible insight into what we just witnessed. But you kick off by saying a bold nighttime raid in Caracas executed by Delta Force and 160th Special Operations Aviation Regiment. Cool squadron name, too, by the way. The Night Stalkers.
1: Yeah,
0: always
1: yeah.
0: Love that. That's basically the people that give the rides to the elite Special Operations.
1: They have the hard part of the mission, as far as I'm concerned.
0: Oh, you got to fly them in and get them out. And yeah. It's a two-way range when you're in the air.
1: Absolutely.
0: It cannot be fun dropping into a situation, no matter where you are in the world. But you described the air package overhead totaling more than 150 aircraft. They went on to capture Venezuelan President Nicolas Maduro and his wife Celia Flores. The mission was called Operation Absolute Resolve. And as we just described here in the start, not your typical Joint Special Operations Command, a capture-kill raid, but was designed to serve as an arrest warrant based on a Department of Justice indictment against Maduro and his regime. In this sense, Delta operators were escorts to federal law enforcement officers. The preparation was over months and months. We'll get into that a little bit later this hour. The coordination of the CIA, National Security Agency, National Geospatial Intelligence Agency, and under the command of Air Force General Dan Kane, who formerly was the chairman of the Joint Chiefs of Staff, and prior to that worked as the head of the Joint Special Operations Command. So he

0: kind of knew Black Ops firsthand. This is his bread and butter, so to speak. So having said all that, let's begin with my first question. Is it weird that we're using a military asset like Delta for something that seems more law enforcement?
1: Yeah, that's an interesting question. So the FBI hostage rescue team has a long history of working with JSOC. Delta helped stand that unit up. Many years ago, when I was doing, or I was a part of operations in Iraq with the Special Ops Task Force, we had a couple FBI agents from HRT out with us. Maybe the most direct comparison would be some of the rendition operations that Delta Force did in Libya, probably about 10 years ago now, where they went over to Libya and they grabbed terrorists. They had FBI agents embedded in their task force to actually make an arrest, because they're serving an arrest warrant that the United States has issued. And so this maintains that chain of custody, that a law enforcement officer is placing them under arrest, and they're then transported back to the United States for prosecution.
0: Okay, so not unheard of if you're in the know. Got it. What do you say to those who say he got reverse iced, though? I heard John Stewart use that term recently. ICE gets a bunch of people and then swoops them off to another country. And we here are swooping into another country and bringing somebody, a foreign national, back to ours to be tried.
1: Well, yeah, same with that Honduran drug baron that we pardoned and sent back home. But then we're kidnapping Maduro and bringing him here for prosecution. It's goofy, I admit.
0: I mean, goofy being an understatement. Is it safe to say there's some hypocrisy going on here? We pardon one drug dealing foreign leader, and then we swoop in and we get another foreign leader and bring him to justice.
1: I think hypocrisy is a fundamental part of politics, and I can even accept the hypocrisy to a certain extent, because the pragmatism that's necessary to make deals in the national or international arena. But that said, we are, in my opinion, in an era of increased hypocrisy, contradiction, incoherence, and irrationality. To the point that it's hard to reconcile any of those things or make any sort of sense of them in your mind. And I think it's part of the era we're in. It's an age of shamelessness, it feels like.
0: I like that almost as much as reverse iced. An age of shamelessness. All right.
1: Now that said, I have no sympathy for Nicolas Maduro. I have no sympathy for the Manuel Noriegas or the terrorists that we scooped up in Libya. You know, they're not good guys. Soleimani was a really bad guy, and the world is a better place without him. But the question you have to ask is, just because this action is anti-Iranian, anti-Al-Qaeda, okay, but is it also pro-America? That's the bigger question, and I think that's the question that listeners will have to come to their own conclusions about. You know, I can give my opinion, but that's all it is. I'd certainly encourage people to think about that.
0: Yeah, and that's really what the entire tenor of this conversation I hope to be. It's just something to think about. And we're going to get back to the cool guy details here in a minute. But I got to ask, do administrations, this isn't about Trump, this isn't about Obama, this is just about U.S. government in general, do they always need to seek congressional approval to make a kinetic strike against somebody that is obviously doing harm to the world? I mean,
1: so I'm not a lawyer, but the president does have quite a bit of authority to deploy military forces, particularly if there's an imminent threat against the United States. And then he would have to inform Congress afterwards, possibly, you know, get a declaration of war, all the other stuff that goes along with that. But then the imminent threat aspect of it is our government saying that, well, they're shipping fentanyl, you know, whatever drug into the United States and killing Americans, and that constitutes an imminent threat to America. How the AUMF authorizes, preparation of the battle space in Venezuela is beyond me. I mean, you're going to have to talk to a lawyer that can explain that one, because, again, that's one of those contradictions that's hard for me to reconcile. But then in the press conference, they're like, yeah, we want the oil. And you can't make the claim, though, that oil in the ground in Venezuela is an imminent threat to American lives. Like, that just doesn't make any sense.
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0: And we're back at CBS, Eye on Veterans. I'm Navy vet Phil Briggs with ConnectingVets.com. Now, after the news broke of the recent Delta Force raid, where elite U.S. military forces extracted the notorious self-proclaimed leader of Venezuela, Nicolas Maduro, I read an incredibly detailed article about the mission from my colleague and Special Forces veteran Jack Murphy. Because of his personal experience in special operations and his deep connections in the intelligence community, he was able to get some details that were previously unreported. So here we jump into the part of our conversation where we talked about the immediate pivot from a case that targeted a drug-dealing leader that posed an immediate threat to U.S. citizens to our takeover of the entire country and their oil industry.
1: So they use this pretext of, you know, drug trafficking. And it is a pretext. I mean, you can watch that press conference for yourself. And I mean, they just come right out and say it like, yeah, we're getting oil, man.
0: Yeah. You know, and then to say it's a threat directly, that the drugs themselves are a threat. I could understand Osama bin Laden was a threat.
1: Right.
0: And the whole Al-Qaeda going all the way back to its origin, the Mujahideen, you know, I mean, I can understand.
1: Soleimani, I mean, was launching strikes. He had American blood on his hands.
0: Oh, my gosh, the countless strikes against U.S. forces in Iraq during GWAT. But then, you know, you look at Osama bin Laden and the pretext to even the war on terror with 9/11. You know, I can connect those dots and say, if you got to go somewhere and take out a bad guy, yeah. But those are different scenarios than a bunch of amped up free Americans doing lines of blow in the bathroom, you know, that they willingly chose to do at a nightclub. Those were people getting high that legit wanted to be doing it. I mean,
1: yeah, I mean, interestingly, you know, JSOC and Delta Force, they went after Pablo Escobar in the early 1990s. But that was because Pablo took down a civilian airliner. To kill, I can't remember the whole story, but to kill one person on that airliner, he blew up an airplane full of people. And that put himself in a totally different arena of international terrorism.
0: Oh, okay. So I had no idea. So there is, to some degree, a precedent with us chasing down drug dealers using military assets.
1: Oh, sure. Yes. They were non-state actors, though, okay? They were drug cartels. This is the... You know, his presidency is deemed illegitimate. You know, the election may have been rigged and a joke, but like it or not, he was the de facto leader of Venezuela.
0: Yeah. So much more than just a drug dealer when, as you'd mentioned, just seconds later, they're like, and now that we got control, we're also going to take care of all this oil for you. Like, okay, which came first, chicken or egg? Which came first, cocaine or petroleum? I'm not sold.
1: Yeah.
0: All right. Let's talk about preparation for this. This is where your article really gets fascinating. I was amazed at some of the details you can glean. Again, I respect our community enough to know that, you know, when you say source or sources, you know, we're not naming them here, but it's not because you're just making this up. This isn't spinning yarn. This isn't a fictional narrative or a fantasy. You guys have, you as a former member of the special operations community, do know some unique individuals. It's endlessly fascinating.
1: So just to touch on that about the use of anonymous sources, I mean, there's always a question, well, why do they need to be anonymous, which is an understandable question. And a lot of times sources don't need to be anonymous. In this case, they are, because they are people in and around the United States government that have access to certain information. And if their names became public, they could potentially be prosecuted by the Department of Justice. And that's why anonymous sources have to be used. I'm a journalist. I have First Amendment rights, I have freedom of speech, freedom of the press, but a journalist's sources do not have those freedoms in the same way, and the government could go after them. And hence, that's why I use anonymous sources in this article, and why I even curtailed some of the information I was told. There's information about intelligence gathering and how we knew what we knew that I made a little vague in certain parts of the article. When it comes to sources, like human sources in foreign countries, you have to be very careful about that. Because, you know, if one of our spies, a CIA guy, got exposed, that's really bad. But he's going to get, you know, a black eye, literally or figuratively, and kicked out of the country. If it's an intelligence source, a recruited foreign source overseas, that guy will be brought down into a basement and shot. And, I mean, end of story. So you need to be really careful about that.
0: Well, you definitely treated it right here. And let's take a peek behind the curtain here. Just a couple of the facts I learned from this article. Again, talking about Operation Absolute Resolve and the capture of Venezuelan President Nicolas Maduro. And we talk about kind of the setup to this. They actually made a mock-up of where he was staying. And in addition to that, the intelligence prep work included finding out some really cool granular details. Share with me a little bit about that. Even the importance of knowing about his pets. That's so cool.
1: So that, yeah, that was a comment that the chairman of the Joint Chiefs of Staff made, that we were tracking where he was going, where he lived, what he was doing, even what his pets were. And that comment probably isn't too far from the truth. My understanding is that we recruited a source very close to Maduro, and I will leave it at that. This source was able to tell the United States intelligence community almost in real time about Maduro's movements. And we were tracking him in that manner for a couple weeks. As far as some of the other preparation that went into this, one of the things that really enabled this operation was a couple high-level defectors from the Venezuelan government over the last year or so. One of them was an intelligence chief. The other was one of the people who that ran a state-owned oil company in Venezuela. And the CIA was able to use those guys to gain a lot of insight into what was going on inside Venezuela and figure out who we can work with in Venezuela. Who can we use as an intelligence source? Who can we use as a support agent? And we did, in fact, recruit a source network inside Venezuela. The CIA put some people on the ground in August, and they began establishing this network. As they got closer to the operation itself, they did things like emplacing various pieces of technical gear, like beacons for bombing targets or electronic jammers in key places, and these types of activities to sort of prepare the environment for the operation that was to come. So that's one part of, you know, what happened. And then, of course, the source that was recruited closer to Maduro. And then some of the other things that were done in the run-up to this, the lights in Caracas blinked out. Just as this operation was taking place, which is the same thing that happened in Abbottabad, Pakistan, when the SEALs went in to kill bin Laden. So, I mean, and President Trump, he said, we did that with certain expertise that we have. Make of that what you will. I've also been told that we took control of the communications, the military communication system, as that operation unfolded. So those are some of the things that were done in the run-up to this operation to prepare for it.
0: Mm. So we have the ability to turn the lights out in just about any city in the world if we want to. That is,
1: I don't know if that's true, but in some cities apparently we do.
0: That is wild. Yeah, I mean, I maybe shouldn't say so much as any city in the world, but yeah, just to think that at a moment's notice the U.S. can just, you know, we need a little bit of darkness here. Let's just turn the lights off on the whole city.
1: You know, the thing is that the United States military fights at night, and they fight at night better than anyone else. But what's, you know, operating in an urban area that's well lit, turning off the lights gives them a tremendous advantage with their night vision.
0: Not to mention the fact that the power that enables the security systems just immediately goes out. So you've got, you know, a window of time there. Another cool thing you talked about as far as this mission goes, you talked about like flying in with the 160th there and masking the terrain.
1: Terrain masking, yeah. That's a technique that helicopter pilots will use. And basically you fly almost nape of the earth. You're flying like 100 feet off the ground. And what you're doing is you're positioning your helicopter's ingress path with a terrain feature between you and the enemy's radar installations. So you're using a mountain or a hilltop to conceal your movement as you come in. And then as you pop up over that terrain feature, maybe they see you, but that by then it's too late. In this case, as they were coming up over that last terrain feature, we had all kinds of aircraft in the air doing suppressive airstrikes. And so they started eliminating those air defense units to create a path for the 160th pilots to fly into the target area. I believe it was a couple little birds, two Chinooks, and six or seven Blackhawks, I believe.
0: Wow, and that's cool.
1: And the assault force was made up of C Squadron of Delta Force and elements of 3rd Ranger Battalion. Those were the two elements on the assault team. Again, as we mentioned earlier, two FBI HRT guys were along for the ride to make the arrest.
8: 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This is Soundbites, and I'm Alan Davidson. So a question. When 0 degrees not zero? Why, when it's 32 degrees Fahrenheit, of course. And what confusion that difference can trigger. 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
6: This is CBS Eye on Veterans, the weekly show that looks at life through the eyes of our military vets, and I'm Navy veteran Phil Briggs. Now, we've been talking about Operation Absolute Resolve, where Delta Force and elite special operations teams recently captured and removed the president of Venezuela, Nicolas Maduro, in a covert pre-dawn mission almost straight out of Hollywood. Our guest, Jack Murphy, special forces veteran and journalist, recently wrote an article for The High Side, national security news outlet, and revealed some granular details about the mission from sources whose identity must be withheld for operational security. We talked about a rare FBI unit that works alongside special operations forces and was there for the capture of Maduro.
7: Yeah, the FBI HRT team is very interesting to me because they are, in a sense, operators. Some people would probably cringe at me using that term, but they're highly trained. They know how to do close quarter battle and hostage rescues, and they've gotten very good at what they do. If you remember the Bunker Boy story from a handful of years ago, mm-hmm. where that crazy guy kidnapped the kid and brought him in the bunker, and HRT successfully rescued the kid. So they are assaulters, you could say. They do diving, they do parachuting, all that special ops type stuff, but they are also badged FBI agents that can collect evidence, do investigations, and make arrests. And that's something that Delta Force doesn't do. By design, it doesn't do that because of some of the laws that we have, posse comitatus and so forth, about the military operating domestically, which actually brings me to a funny point. Going into a country like Mexico or Panama, Venezuela, wherever, and grabbing up a drug cartel guy is a time-honored technique that the DEA calls habeas grabis.
6: That's an actual term for it.
7: That's a nickname. It's not an official term, but it's a term that has been used in those communities for a while.
6: See, this is the stuff you get by talking to Jack Murphy. You're not going to read this in the Post. The Times doesn't have this. You gotta be with somebody that's smoked cigars and drank some bourbon with tier one guys to get these kinds of things. Is it true, you think, that they actually built a structure similar to the where he was staying in order to practice getting in and getting out and knowing, you know, your infill and your exfill technique?
7: Yes, my understanding is they did have a full-scale mock-up that was pretty detailed, and I'm not sure exactly where there's one or two places where it could have been, but suffice to say it was in the Fort Bragg area, North Carolina, where they did those rehearsals.
6: And to think somewhere out there in America is like a group of contractors and carpenters and stuff that have this super secret contract where, hey, what are you building over there? Nothing.
7: Nothing, dude. You know, I think a lot of those guys are actually former special ops guys themselves that get these contracts. And yeah, you're kind of right. I mean, there are these people who are cleared, like, you know, you're at least going to be limitedly read on to whatever's going on.
8: All right. Some more fun facts from this article. Let's talk about some of the military hardware or just, you know, what is in one of these mission sets. You'd mentioned 150 aircraft, but talk to me a little bit about, like, some of the tools we use just in the nature of these type of operations.
7: Oh, well, I mean, I think most people are familiar at this point from films, if nothing else. You know, these guys are jocked up with the body armor and night vision and all kinds of weaponry. But they're also going to carry all kinds of manual ballistic and explosive breaching tools. That's going to be a big thing, especially in Latin America, if you've ever been down there. There's a lot of security. There's a lot of barbed wire. There's a lot of heavy doors that you would have to get through. And as the operators came up and they cleared this structure, Maduro was in the process of trying to close the steel door on a panic room that he was trying to hide in. And that's when the Delta guys caught up with him and he was placed under arrest. Him and his wife were both placed under arrest.
8: And then, of course, the aircraft we're talking that are, you know, above just for the opening salvo of a mission like this, the aircraft, you know, are everything from what, F-22s and
7: Fighters, bombers, remotely piloted drones, all that stuff is up there. I should also mention, too, that this operation involved the deployment of a Ranger battalion, a Delta Force squadron, and a SEAL Team 6 squadron. And the SEALs hit secondary targets in Venezuela at the same time that all of this was going on. And unfortunately, I'm not totally understanding just yet what those targets were. We'll probably find out about that in the future. But they were involved.
8: Let's take a sidebar real quick and just talk about what appeared to be a photo that Trump himself had posted to his Truth Social account of a captured Maduro in what appeared to be a DEA jacket. At what point did he get the Nike tracksuit, do you think?
7: So I think that happened once they got on the USS Iwo Jima. When the assault force came back and landed on the Iwo Jima, that was when Maduro was transferred from FBI custody to DEA custody. And I imagine that's because FBI did the op because they have a long relationship with Delta. But the indictment against Maduro is for drug trafficking. So he was turned over to the DEA, and they maintained custody of him, bringing him back to the United States.
8: Oh, okay. So there's a little more signaling going on than what we think with these pictures. You know, the DEA jacket shows that he's wanted on drug crimes. The Nike tracksuit shows, like many tracksuits through the generations, that he is a drug dealer.
7: Need some more gold chains, maybe.
8: Right, or something. Should have let him take his sleep mask off at least. I don't know what that was about, but that's
7: it's interesting that picture. I mean, Trump posted it, so I mean he had his reasons. But I'm told that Maduro has been treated as a de facto head of state. That's why they didn't put him in an orange jumpsuit, and they didn't they tried to keep him away from the news helicopters. They didn't necessarily want to do like a perp walk with him. And I've also been told that he's been video recorded almost constantly since they grabbed him up. The reason being, in case the Department of Justice or the military at any point has to refute allegations that torture was used. So they want to have, you know, irrefutable evidence.
8: All right. So it's more than just my comical take on fashion. Got it. Okay. All right. So many fascinating things in this article. This wasn't without sort of a two-way fight, though. And I hadn't heard until I'd read this article that we were hit by enemy fire.
7: Yes. I'm still finding out more about this operation and may end up writing more about it. I've been told that the number of enemy KIA during this operation is somewhere around 80. That includes, according to the Cuban government, 32 Cuban officers that were ostensibly Maduro's bodyguard, which tells you a couple of things. Obviously, there's a Cuban nexus to all of this. But furthermore, why does Maduro need Cubans to guard him? He doesn't trust his own countrymen to do that. Somebody that has popular support is, you know, going to have people from his country guarding him, right? If he was a legitimate leader. So these are questions to ask. I'm told that there were two civilian casualties. We blew up a radio tower and it fell over on a shack that, you know, some local civilians were using as a home. So, I mean, any kind of collateral damage is tragic, but I do think they tried to minimize it as best they could. on this operation. As far as other engagements, I mean, one of the helicopters got shot up on the way in, but maintained, you know, it was flyable, and they continued with the mission. And then on the way out, there were more suppressive fires from airstrikes, and it sounds like the helicopters may have suppressed some enemy positions as well.
8: Which, again, speaks to what you said at the top of the interview here, is that, you know, some of the biggest heroes are not necessarily the guys kicking in doors, but it's the 160th. You know, the Night Stalkers flying in. I mean, you're flying the plane. You're not, you can't even really defend yourself that well.
7: It's hard to articulate to people just like how talented those pilots are, and the things that they can do with their aircraft. You'd be amazed. I've been on them and watched them set a helicopter down on a street in the middle of Mosul, Iraq at night with telephone wires and electrical wires all around us fluttering in the rotor wash. And they're able to maneuver that aircraft just in the perfect place, get you right down, put you where you belong. I've been on little birds landing on rooftops and stuff like that. I mean, again, not trying to like make this about me. I'm just saying it's incredibly impressive what those pilots are able to do.
8: So cool. Yeah. In fact, I remember talking to the author of the book, The Making of a Night Stalker, an incredible book. And even in your memoirs, I was it your memoir that talks about John Waning, or where you're sitting on the...
7: That might have been me.
8: Yeah. Yeah. You described the term for sitting on the edge of the chopper, you know, with gun ready, sitting almost on like a horse.
7: Yeah, sitting on the pod of the little bird facing forward. Yeah, John Waning it.
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14: 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On Monday's Federal Drive, sometimes the most interesting challenges to conventional wisdom come from inside the tent. We'll hear why one conservative scholar makes the case for a professional civil service and why a new watchdog report says federal spending becomes much harder to track after the money leaves Washington. Plus, we'll have our Capitol Hill update as lawmakers head toward the August recess. 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
6: 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I'm Navy vet Phil Briggs from ConnectingVets.com. And we're rolling into the new year with a story as explosive as the fireworks on New Year's Eve. Jack Murphy, a Special Forces veteran and journalist, recently dropped an article on The High Side, national security news outlet, that gives us a behind-the-scenes look at the capture of the notorious president of Venezuela, Nicolas Maduro, by U.S. Special Operations. We'll wrap this hour with a deeper look into the mission, an interesting note about the U.S. Navy's role, and hear some important takeaways from Jack, who's personally been involved in classified missions as a Ranger and Special Forces. USS Iwo Jima. Just a little bit about that. Like, so he went from his compound and we got him and then flew to a Navy ship.
7: Right. I believe they launched from that ship also.
8: Hmm.
7: So off the coast, and I mean, I'm not a Navy guy, but the Iwo Jima is like an amphibious strike aircraft, I think it's called, or amphibious assault craft or something. And it's one of those, it has a flat top, sort of like an aircraft carrier, but I believe they only fly helicopters and Ospreys off of it, like rotary wing aircraft. And then inside the hull of the aircraft, the Marines can take their amphibious landing craft off of it and go to shore. So, yeah, again, I'm not a Navy guy, but that was the platform that they used.
8: Yeah, so cool. And I never got my surface warfare pin while I was in because I was just a lowly journalist. But I'll say that it is impressive, those kinds of ships. We've got a tool in the box for just about everything in the Navy. Shout out to the men and women of the USS Iwo Jima. You guys are awesome.
7: Yeah, especially whichever, you know, lowly private got wind of the operation and bet on, what is it, Poly Market against the Maduro regime the day before the operation. Did you see that?
8: No.
7: Yeah, somebody got on there and, you know, this one of these things where you can like bet against futures. It's like short selling, basically. And this guy, we don't know who, short sold the Maduro regime that it was going to be, hit in the next 24 hours than it was. And this guy put like 40,000 in and he drew like over $100,000+ the next day. And I have no idea who that was. I'm telling a joke that, you know, I imagine some like private chipping paint on the hull of the aircraft and gets wind that this mission's taking place, sees the helicopters taking off and gets on his cell phone. It's like, bye, bye, bye.
8: That's the E4 Mafia for you, baby. That is a brilliant.
7: Would it surprise you, though, if that came out, if that was the case?
8: Not at all. That would not. As a former E4 and, you know, kind of a derelict myself, definitely not. Not surprising at all. I think it's only a matter of time before we can bet on war things on DraftKings or on, you know, FanDuel.
7: That's what they're already doing that on, I think it's called Poly Market.
8: You're such a nerd, Jack. I love it. You know all these dark things about the internet. That is great.
7: Yeah, it's my speciality.
8: The Dark Corners of the World, featuring Jack Murphy, your host. Let's look forward a little bit now. We've talked so much about this mission and kind of behind the curtain, but it remains to be seen, you know, after we pick up Maduro, he gets brought all the way from this Venezuela Navy ship. He's in New York. He's rooming with P. Diddy or something there in a jail in Brooklyn. Trump comes out and says, we're going to run it, meaning the U.S. government. What the heck does that mean?
7: Yeah, I mean, it doesn't really mean anything, does it? You know, when we go and do these things, so often the transition plan is simply, good luck, bro. You got this, you know, and you know, we've seen how that works out, and all of our partner forces from South Vietnam to Afghanistan to Iraq and elsewhere. But I think, in my understanding of this operation, is, you know, despite some of the bluster, that this operation was seen more as a policy change rather than a regime change. And now we get into a game of semantics, of course. But why I point that out is that we removed Maduro, but we left the other key leaders in Venezuela in place. We didn't remove them. And so we're hoping to create this sort of like leadership gap that will be filled with new people that are more amenable to working with the United States government. And I think that's what Marco Rubio and Donald Trump are looking for, is a sort of fresh batch of leaders in Venezuela that are willing to work with, frankly, American oil companies.
8: Mm. You know, anytime you do that, you run the risk of like, okay, you have a policy initiative and you've rolled out your military assets, you've deposed a leader. So you own the policy on paper, but you don't own the back streets in the rural heartland of this country. So what happens, as we saw in Iraq and Afghanistan, the locals can be easily turned to think that, well, now this is an anti-colonial, an anti-imperial initiative, and get out the big, bad American Westerners and fight for your right to party.
7: Yeah.
8: Do we run the risk of these, and what's the group I've heard about? Colectivos? The people that are loyalists to Maduro? Do we run the risk of them running around the streets saying, look what America's trying to do to you? It's stealing our natural resources. Like, do they run this risk of this whole thing going sideways now on the back streets? Because people are like, yeah, I don't want to get ripped off by an American.
7: Yeah, no, there's definitely a risk there. And there are many Venezuelans who are understandably upset by this and upset by the instability that their government is going through right now. You know, even if everything goes according to plan, I've been told that America's reception in Venezuela is going to be icy, to say the least. There's going to be a bit of an uphill battle there. But it's also telling that there hasn't been like riots in the streets. There hasn't been like a resistance organization or insurgency kicking up in Caracas or elsewhere. You haven't seen any of that. And what can we take away from that? I mean, maybe it's that people are, you know, kind of okay with him going. You know, he may have outlived his welcome. Not for me to say, but that there haven't been like widespread protest movements or whatever. It seems like maybe it's not the biggest thing over the long term. But I mean, it remains to be seen. I mean, you're right. Like, all of this could go sideways very quickly.
8: So, like, basically, if the average Venezuelan's daily life doesn't radically improve, or at least feel like it's on the road to improvement, those people that were pretty impartial or frankly disgusted by Maduro, they could easily be swayed to be like, yeah, 6 months in, a year in, life just gets even worse. They could be convinced that this whole thing was, you know, bad, and it's the dang Americans' fault.
7: Yeah, I mean, the VP was sworn in after Maduro was kidnapped. And it remains to be seen how much popular support she's going to have. But right now, she has some support. Yeah, I mean, it's a sort of transitory time for the Venezuelans. And I mean, I understand that everyone feels very nervous down there.
8: And it just kind of echoes of GWAT to me, because I'd imagine in all those cities, there was a time when they were like, yes, Saddam Hussein's gone, thank you. And then it's impossible to get your daily life done. And a year and a half later, you're like, what have you done?
7: It becomes, you know, even the people who supported you, you know, who didn't like Saddam or didn't like Maduro, but then 5 years later, they're like, why are the Americans still here? Yeah. Like, why are you still in my country? I don't get it. What are you doing here? And, you know, we can say that it's not colonialism, but if you have 100,000 American soldiers in South Vietnam or in Iraq, or if you put a lot of troops into Venezuela, that feels a hell of a lot like colonialism to the people that live there. And sometimes we don't really understand that as Americans.
8: Now that's where we'll leave it for this week. But to hear the full interview with Jack Murphy about this covert mission, you got to check out the CBS Eye on Veterans podcast. And for more incredible national security reporting, you got to check out Jack Murphy on the High Side at highside.substack.com. I'm Navy veteran Phil Briggs, and we'll be back again next week with more stories from our incredible military vets on CBS Eye on Veterans.
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24: From ABC News. I'm Mike Dubosky. The premier of British Columbia in Canada has declared a state of provincial emergency due to the Bald Range wildfire there, which has already forced thousands of people from their homes. It comes as Utah is also the site of a major wildfire dubbed the Widemouth 2. Yesterday, 2 people were killed when a fire helicopter crashed in that area. A manhunt is underway right now in New York State for a man suspected of killing his father and setting fire to his home. ABC's Ike Ajachi has details.
25: Police say 32-year-old Thomas Ryan is considered armed and dangerous, allegedly carrying chopped wood into his father Robert Ryan's home on Thursday. Then a loud bang before he's captured on doorbell camera, allegedly running away. The home engulfed in flames.
24: Tens of thousands of people in Puerto Rico are lining up for water as a new rationing program goes into effect in that U.S. territory. The island has been in a severe drought for months.
26: San Juan, the capital of Puerto Rico, and other major municipalities implementing